0: presently appear, I will withhold his real name and titles, and call him Lieutenant General Lord Arthur Scoresby, YC, KCB, etc., etc., etc. What a fascination there is in a renowned name! There sat the man in actual flesh, whom I had heard of so many thousands of times since that day, 30 years before, when his name shot suddenly to the zenith from a Crimean battlefield, to remain forever celebrated. It was food and drink to me to look and look and look at that demigod, scanning, searching, noting the quietness, the reserve, the noble gravity of his countenance, the simple honesty that expressed itself all over him, the sweet unconsciousness of his greatness, unconsciousness of the hundreds of admiring eyes fastened upon him, unconsciousness of the deep, loving, sincere worship welling out of the breasts of those people and flowing toward him. The clergyman at my left was an old acquaintance of mine. Clergyman now, but had spent the first half of his life in the camp and field and as an instructor in the military school at Woolwich. Just at that moment I have been talking about, a veiled and singular light glimmered in his eyes, and he leaned down and muttered confidentially to me, indicating the hero of the banquet with a gesture. "Privately, he's an absolute fool." This verdict was a great surprise to me. If its subject had been Napoleon, or Socrates, or Solomon, my astonishment could not have been greater. Two things I was well aware of: that the Reverend was a man of strict veracity, and that his judgment of men was good. Therefore I knew, beyond doubt or question, that the world was mistaken about this hero. He was a fool. So I meant to find out at a convenient moment how the Reverend, all solitary and alone, had discovered the secret. Some days later the opportunity came, and this is what the Reverend told me. "About 40 years ago I was an instructor in the military academy at Woolwich. I was present in one of the sections when young Scoresby underwent his preliminary examination. I was touched to the quick with pity, for the rest of the class answered up brightly and handsomely, while he, why, dear me, he didn't know a thing, so to speak. He was evidently good and sweet and lovable and guileless, and so it was exceedingly painful to see him stand there, as serene as a graven image, and deliver himself of answers which were verily miraculous for stupidity and ignorance. All the compassion in me was aroused in his behalf. I said to myself, when he comes to be examined again, he will be flung over, of course, so it will be simply a harmless act of charity to ease his fall as much as I can. I took him aside and found that he knew a little of Caesar's history, and as he didn't know anything else, I went to work and drilled him like a galley slave on a certain line of stock questions concerning Caesar, which I knew would be used. If you'll believe me, he went through with flying colors on examination day. He went through on that purely superficial cram, and got compliments too, while others, who knew a thousand times more than he, got plucked by some strangely lucky accident, an accident not likely to happen twice in a century. He was asked no question outside the narrow limits of his drill. It was stupefying. Well, all through his course I stood by him with something of the sentiment which a mother feels for a crippled child, and he always saved himself just by miracle, apparently. Now, of course, the thing that would expose him and kill him at last was mathematics. I resolved to make his death as easy as I could. So I drilled him and crammed him and crammed him and drilled him, just on the line of questions which the examiners would be most likely to use, and then launched him on his fate. Well, sir, try to conceive of the result. To my consternation, he took the first prize, and with it he got a perfect ovation in the way of compliments. Sleep? There was no more sleep for me for a week. My conscience tortured me day and night.
1: what I had done purely through charity and only to ease the poor youth's fall. I never dreamed of any such preposterous result as the thing that had happened. I felt as guilty and miserable as Frankenstein. Here was a wooden head whom I had put in the way of glittering promotions and prodigious responsibilities, and but one thing could happen. He and his responsibilities would all go to ruin together at the first opportunity. The Crimean War had just broken out. Of course, there had to be a war, I say to myself. We could have peace and give this donkey a chance to die before it was found out. I waited for the earthquake. It came, and it made me reel when it did come. He was actually gazetted to a captaincy in a marching regiment. Better men grow old and gray in the service before they climb to a sublimity like that. And who could ever have foreseen that they would go and put such a load of responsibility on such green and inadequate shoulders? I could just barely have stood it if they had made him a cornet. But a captain! Think of it! I thought my hair would turn white. Consider what I did. I, who so loved repose and inaction, I said to myself, I am responsible to the country for this, and I must go along with him and protect the country against him as far as I can. So I took my poor little capital and went with a sigh and bought a cornet to see in his regiment, and away we went to the field. And there, oh dear, it was awful. Blunders? Why, he never did anything but blunder. But, you see, nobody was in the fellow's secret. Everybody had him focused wrong and necessarily misinterpreted his performance every time. Consequently, they took his idiotic blunders for inspirations of genius. They did, honestly. His mildest blunders were enough to make a man in his right mind cry. And he did make me cry, and rage and rave, too, privately. And the thing that kept me always in a sweat of apprehension was the fact that every fresh blunder he made always increased the luster of his reputation. I kept saying to myself, he'll get so high that when discovery does finally come, it will be like the sun falling out of the sky. He went right along up, from grade to grade, over the dead bodies of his superiors, until at last, in the hottest moment of the battle, down went our colonel, and my heart jumped into my mouth, for Scoresby was next in rank. Now for it, said I, we'll all land in Sheol in 10 minutes, sure. The battle was awfully hot. The Allies were steadily giving way all over the field. Our regiment occupied a position that was vital. A blunder now must be destruction. At this crucial moment, what does this immortal fool do but detach the regiment from its place and order a charge over a neighboring hill where there wasn't a suggestion of an enemy? There you go, I said to myself. This is the end at last. And away we did go, and were over the shoulder of the hill before the insane movement could be discovered and stopped. And what did we find? An entire and unsuspected Russian army in reserve. And what happened? We were eaten up? That is necessarily what would have happened in 99 cases out of 100. But no, those Russians argued that no single regiment would come rousing around there at such a time. It must be the entire English army, and that the sly Russian game was detected and blocked. So they turned tail and away they went, pell-mell, over the hill and down into the field in wild confusion, and we after them. They themselves broke the solid Russian center in the field, and tore through, and in no time there was the most tremendous rout you ever saw, and the defeat of the Allies was turned into a sweeping and splendid victory. Marshal Khan Robert looked on, dizzy with astonishment, admiration, and delight, and sent right off for Scoresby, and hugged him and decorated him on the field in presence of all the armies. And what was Scoresby's blunder that time? Merely the mistaking his right hand for his left, that was all.
0: An order had come to him to fall back and support our right, and instead he fell forward and went over the hill to the left. But the name he won that day was as a marvelous military genius, filled the world with his glory, and that glory will never fade while the history books last. He is just as good and sweet and lovable and unpretending as a man can be, but he doesn't know enough to come in when it rains. Now that is absolutely true. He is the supremest ass in the universe, and until half an hour ago, nobody knew it but himself and me. He has been pursued day by day and year by year by the most phenomenal and astonishing luckiness. He has been a shining soldier in all our wars for generations. He has littered his whole military life with blunders, and yet has never committed one that didn't make him a knight, or a baronet, or a lord, or something. Look at his breast. Why, he is just clothed in domestic and foreign decorations. Well, sir, every one of them is for the record of some shouting stupidity or other, and taken together, they are proof that the very best thing in all this world can befall a man is to be born lucky. I say again, as I said at the banquet, Scoresby's an absolute fool.

0: Bret Hart was born in Albany, New York in 1836, but moved to California in 1854. His works reflect the pioneering spirit of California, where he worked as a miner, messenger, journalist, and teacher. The Outcasts of Poker Flat, which follows, was twice made into a movie, and it and another of Hart's works, The Luck of Roaring Camp, were the basis for the spaghetti western Four of the Apocalypse. Hart moved to New York and then Boston to pursue his literary career and became a contributing editor of the Atlantic Monthly. He settled in London in 1885 and was buried in Surrey County, England in 1902. Incidentally, early in this piece you will hear mention of a secret committee, which is a vigilance committee organized in the West to protect life and property. As Mr. John Oakhurst, gambler, stepped into the main street of Poker Flat on the morning of the 23rd of November, 1850, he was conscious of a change in its moral atmosphere since the preceding night. Two or three men, conversing earnestly together, ceased as he approached and exchanged significant glances. There was a Sabbath lull in the air, which, in a settlement unused to Sabbath influences, looked ominous. Mr. Oakhurst's calm, handsome face betrayed small concern of these indications. Whether he was conscious of any predisposing cause was another question. "I reckon they're after somebody," he reflected. "Likely it's me." He returned to his pocket the handkerchief with which he had been wiping away the red dust of Poker Flat from his neat boots and quietly discharged his mind of any further conjecture. In point of fact, Poker Flat was after somebody. It had lately suffered the loss of several thousand dollars, two valuable horses, and a prominent citizen. It was experiencing a spasm of virtuous reaction quite as lawless and ungovernable as any of the acts that had provoked it. A secret committee had determined to rid the town of all improper persons. This was done permanently in regard of two men who were then hanging from the boughs of a sycamore in the gulch, and temporarily in the banishment of certain other objectionable characters. I regret to say that some of these were ladies. It is but due to the sex, however, to state that their impropriety was professional, and it was only in such easily established standards of evil that Poker Flat ventured to sit in judgment. Mr. Oakhurst was right in supposing that he was included in this category. A few of the committee had urged hanging him as a possible example, and a sure method of reimbursing themselves from his pocket of the sums he had won from them.
1: "It's again justice," said Jim Wheeler, "to let this year young man from Roaring Camp, an entire stranger, carry away our money."
0: But a crude sentiment of equity residing in the breasts of those who had been fortunate enough to win from Mr. Oakhurst overruled this narrower local prejudice. Mr. Oakhurst received his sentence with philosophic calmness, none the less coolly that he was aware of the hesitation of the judges. He was too much of a gambler not to accept fate. With him, life was at best an uncertain game, and he recognized the usual percentage in favor of the dealer. A body of armed men accompanied the deported wickedness of Poker Flat to the outskirts of the settlement. Mr. Oakhurst, who was known to be a coolly desperate man, and for whose intimidation the armed escort was intended, the expatriated party consisted of a young woman familiarly known as the Duchess, another who had won the title of Mother Shipton, and Uncle Billy, a suspected sluice robber and confirmed drunkard. The cavalcade provoked no comments from the spectators, nor was any word uttered by the escort. Only when the gulch, which marked the outermost limit of Poker Flat, was reached, the leader spoke briefly and to the point. The exiles were forbidden to return at the peril of their lives. As the escort disappeared, their pent-up feelings found vent in a few hysterical tears from the Duchess, some bad language from Mother Shipton, and a Parthian volley of expletives from Uncle Billy. The philosophic Oakhurst only remained silent. He listened calmly to Mother Shipton's desire to cut somebody's heart out, to the repeated statements of the Duchess that she would die in the road, and to the alarming oaths that seemed to be bumped out of Uncle Billy as he rode forward. With the easy good humor characteristic of his class, he insisted upon exchanging his own riding horse, Five Spot, for the sorry mule which the Duchess rode. But even this act did not draw the party into any closer sympathy. The young woman readjusted her somewhat draggled plumes with a feeble, faded coquetry. Mother Shipton eyed the possessor of Five Spot with malevolence, and Uncle Billy included the whole party in one sweeping anathema. The road to Sandy Bar, a camp that, not having as yet experienced the regenerating influences of Poker Flat, consequently seemed to offer some invitation to the emigrants, lay over a steep mountain range. It was distant, a day's severe travel. In that advanced season, the party soon passed out of the moist, temperate regions of the foothills into the dry, cold, bracing air of the Sierras. The trail was narrow and difficult. At noon, the Duchess, rolling out of her saddle upon the ground, declared her intention of going no farther, and the party halted. The spot was singularly wild and impressive. A wooded amphitheater, surrounded on three sides by precipitous

his remonstrances, it was not long before they were more or less under its influence. Uncle Billy passed rapidly from a bellicose state into one of stupor. The Duchess became maudlin, and Mother Shipton snored. Mr. Oakhurst alone remained erect, leaning against a rock, calmly surveying them. Mr. Oakhurst did not drink. It interfered with a profession which required coolness, impassiveness, and presence of mind, and in his own language he couldn't afford it. As he gazed at his recumbent fellow exiles, the loneliness begotten of his pariah trade, his habits of life, his very vices for the first time seriously oppressed him. He besturged himself in dusting his black clothes, washing his hands and face and other acts characteristic of his studiously neat habits, and for a moment forgot his annoyance. The thought of deserting his weaker and more pitiable companions never perhaps occurred to him, yet he could not help feeling the want of that excitement, which, singularly enough, which was most conducive to that calm equanimity for which he was notorious. He looked at the gloomy walls that rose 1,000 feet sheer above the circling pines around him, at the sky ominously clouded, at the valley below, already deepening into shadow, and doing so, suddenly he heard his own name called. A horseman slowly ascended the trail. In the fresh, open face of the newcomer, Mr. Oakhurst recognized Tom Simpson, otherwise known as the Innocent of Sandy Bar. He had met him some months before over a little game, and had, with perfect equanimity, won the entire fortune, amounting to some $40, of the guileless youth. After the game was finished, Mr. Oakhurst drew the youthful speculator behind the door and thus addressed him. "Tommy, you're a good little man, but you can't gamble worth a cent. Don't try it over again." He then handed him his money back, pushed him gently from the room, and so made a devoted slave of Tom Simpson. There was a remembrance of this in his boyish and enthusiastic greeting of Mr. Oakhurst. He had started, he said, to go to Poker Flat to seek his fortune. Alone? No, not exactly alone. In fact, a giggle, he had run away with Piney Woods. Didn't Mr. Oakhurst remember Piney? She that used to wait on the table at the Temperance House. They had been engaged a long time, but old Jake Woods had objected, and so they had run away, and were going to Poker Flat to be married, and here they were, and they were tired out. And how lucky it was they had found a place to camp and company. All this the Innocent delivered rapidly, while Piney, a stout, comely damsel of 15, emerged from behind the pine tree, where she had been blushing unseen, and rode to the side of her lover. Mr. Oakhurst seldom troubled himself with sentiment, still less with propriety, but he had a vague idea that the situation was fortunate. He retained, however, his presence of mind sufficiently to kick Uncle Billy, who was about to say something, and Uncle Billy was sober enough to recognize in Mr. Oakhurst's kick a superior power that would not bear trifling. He then endeavored to dissuade Tom Simpson from delaying further, but in vain. He even pointed out the fact that there was no provision, nor means of making a camp. But, unluckily, the Innocent met this objection by assuring the party that he was provided with an extra mule loaded with provisions, and by the discovery of a rude attempt at a log house near the trail. "Piney can stay with Mrs. Oakhurst," said the Innocent, pointing to the Duchess, "and I can shift for myself." Nothing but Mr. Oakhurst's admonishing foot saved Uncle Billy from bursting into a roar of laughter. As it was, he felt compelled to retire up the canyon until he could recover his gravity. There he confided the joke to the tall pine trees with many slaps of his leg, contortions of his face, and the usual profanity. But when he returned to the party, he found them seated by a fire, for the air had grown strangely chill and the sky overcast, in apparently amicable conversation. Piney was actually talking in an impulsive, girlish fashion to the Duchess, who was listening with an interest and animation she had not shown for many days. The Innocent was holding forth, apparently with equal effect, to Mr. Oakhurst.

0: Hurst and Mother Shipton, who was actually relaxing into amiability.
1: "Is this your damned picnic?"
0: said Uncle Billy with inward scorn as he surveyed the sylvan group, the glancing firelight, and the tethered animals in the foreground. Suddenly an idea mingled with the alcoholic fumes that disturbed his brain. It was apparently of a jocular nature, for he felt impelled to slap his leg again and cram his fist into his mouth. As the shadows crept slowly up the mountain, a slight breeze rocked the tops of the pine trees and moaned through their long and gloomy aisles. The ruined cabin, patched and covered with pine boughs, was set apart for the ladies. As the lovers parted, they unaffectedly exchanged a kiss, so honest and sincere that it might have been heard above the swaying pines. The frail Duchess and the malevolent Mother Shipton were probably too stunned to remark upon this last evidence of simplicity, and so turned without a word to the hut. The fire was replenished, the men lay down before the door, and in a few minutes were asleep. Mr. Oakhurst was a light sleeper. Toward morning he awoke benumbed and cold. As he stirred the dying fire, the wind, which was now blowing strongly, brought to his cheek that which caused the blood to leave it—snow. He started to his feet with the intention of awakening the sleepers, for there was no time to lose. But turning to where Uncle Billy had been lying, he found him gone. A suspicion leaped to his brain and a curse to his lips. He ran to the spot where the mules had been tethered. They were no longer there. The tracks were already rapidly disappearing in the snow. The momentary excitement brought Mr. Oakhurst back to the fire with his usual calm. He did not waken the sleepers. The innocent slumbered peacefully with a smile on his good-humored, freckled face. The virgin Piney slept beside her frailer sisters as sweetly as though attended by celestial guardians, and Mr. Oakhurst, drawing his blanket over his shoulders, stroked his mustaches and waited for the dawn. It came slowly in a whirling mist of snowflakes that dazzled and confused the eye. What could be seen of the landscape appeared magically changed. He looked over the valley and summed up the present and future in two words: snowed in. A careful inventory of the provisions, which, fortunately for the party, had been stored within the hut and so escaped the felonious fingers of Uncle Billy, disclosed the fact that with care and prudence they might last 10 days longer. "That is," said Mr. Oakhurst to the innocent, "if you're willing to board us. If you ain't, and perhaps you'd better not, you can wait till Uncle Billy gets back with provisions." For some occult reason, Mr. Oakhurst could not bring himself to disclose Uncle Billy's rascality, and so offered the hypothesis that he wandered from camp and had accidentally stampeded the animals. He dropped a warning to the Duchess and Mother Shipton, who, of course, knew the facts of their associate's defection. "They'll find out the truth about us all when they find out anything," he added significantly, "and there's no good frightening them now." Tom Stimson not only put all his worldly store at the disposal of Mr. Oakhurst, but seemed to enjoy the prospect of their enforced seclusion. "We'll have a good camp for a week, and then the snow will melt and we'll all go back together." The cheerful gaiety of the young man and Mr. Oakhurst's calm infected the others. The innocent, with the aid of pine boughs, extemporized a thatch for the roofless cabin, and the Duchess directed Piney in the rearrangement of the interior with taste and tact that opened the blue eyes of that provincial maiden to their fullest extent. "I reckon now you're used to fine things at Poker Flat," said Piney. The Duchess turned away sharply to conceal something that reddened her cheeks through their professional tint, and Mother Shipton requested Piney not to chatter. But when Mr. Oakhurst returned from a weary search for the trail, he heard the sound of happy laughter echoed from the rocks. He stopped in some alarm, and his thoughts first naturally reverted to the whiskey which he had prudently cached. "And yet it don't somehow sound like whiskey," said the gambler. It was not until he caught sight of the blazing fire through the blinding storm and the group around it that he settled to the conviction that it was square fun. Whether Mr. Oakhurst had cashed his cards with the whiskey as something debarred the free access of the community, I cannot say. It was certain that, in Mother Shipton's words, he didn't say cards once during that evening. Happily, the time was beguiled by an accordion, produced somewhat ostentatiously by Tom Simpson from his pack, notwithstanding some difficulties attending the manipulation of this instrument. Piney Woods managed to pluck several reluctant melodies from its keys, to an accompaniment by the Innocent on a pair of bone castanets. But the crowning festivity of the evening was reached in a rude camp-meeting hymn, which the lovers, joining hands, sang with great earnestness and vociferation. I fear that a certain defiant tone and Coventer's swing to its chorus, rather than any devotional quality, caused it speedily to infect the others, who at last joined in the refrain. I am proud to live in the service of the Lord, and am bound to die in His army. The pines rocked, the storm eddied and whirled above the miserable group, and the flames of their altar leaped heavenward as if in token of the vow. At midnight the storm abated, the rolling clouds parted, and the stars glittered keenly above the sleeping camp. Mr. Oakhurst, whose professional habits had enabled him to live on the smallest possible amount of sleep, in dividing the watch with Tom Simpson, somehow managed to take upon himself the greater part of that duty. He excused himself to the Innocent by saying that he had often been a week without sleep. "Doing what?" asked Tom. "Poker," replied Oakhurst sententiously. "When a man gets a streak of luck, nigger luck, he don't get tired. The luck gives in first. Luck," continued the gambler reflectively, "is a mighty queer thing. All you know about it for certain is that it's bound to change, and it's finding out when it's going to change that makes you. We've had a streak of bad luck since we left Poker Flat. You come along and slap, you get into it too. If you can hold your cards right all along, you're all right. For," added the gambler with cheerful relevance, "I am proud to live in the service of the Lord, and I'm bound to die in His army." The third day came, and the sun, looking through the white-curtained valley, saw its outcasts divide their slowly decreasing store of provisions for the morning meal. It was one of the peculiarities of that mountain climate that its rays diffused a kindly warmth over the winter landscape, as if in regretful commiseration of the past. But it revealed drift on drift of snow piled high around the hut, a hopeless, unchartered, trackless sea of white lying below the rocky shores to which the castaways still clung. Through the marvelous clear air, the smoke of the pastoral village of Poker Flat rose miles away. Mother Shipton saw it, and from a remote pinnacle of a rocky fastness hurled in that direction a final malediction. It was her last vituperative attempt, and perhaps for that reason was invested with a certain degree of sublimity. It did her good, she privately informed the Duchess. Just you go out there and cuss and see. She then set herself to the task of amusing the child, as she and the Duchess were pleased to call Piney. Piney was no chicken, but it was a soothing and original theory of the pair thus to account for the fact that she didn't swear and wasn't improper. When night crept up again through the gorges, the reedy notes of the accordion rose and fell in fitful spasms and long-drawn gasps by the flickering campfire, but the music failed to fill entirely the aching void left by insufficient food, and a new diversion was proposed by Piney, neither Mr. Oakhurst nor his female companions caring to relate their personal experiences. This plan would have failed too, but for the Innocent. Some months before, he had chanced upon a stray copy of Mr. Pope's ingenious translation of the Iliad. He now proposed to narrate the principal incidents of that poem, having thoroughly mastered the argument and fairly forgotten the words, in the current vernacular of Sandy Bar. And so for the rest of that night the Homeric demigods again walked the earth. Trojan bully and wily Greek wrestled in the winds, and the great pines in the canyon seemed to bow to the wrath of the son of Peleus. Mr. Oakhurst listened with quiet satisfaction. Most especially he was interested in the fate of Ash Heels, as the innocent persisted in denominating the swift-footed Achilles. So, with small food and much of Homer and the accordion, a week passed over the heads of the outcasts. The sun again forsook them, and again from leaden skies the snowflakes were sifted over the land. Day by day, closer around them drew the snowy circle, until at last they looked from their prison over drifted walls of dazzling white that towered 20 feet above their heads. It became more and more difficult to replenish their fires, even from the fallen trees beside them, now half hidden in the drifts. And yet no one complained. The lovers turned from the dreary prospect and looked into each other's eyes and were happy. Mr. Oakhurst settled himself coolly to the losing game before him. The Duchess, more cheerful than she had been, assumed the care of Piney. Only Mother Shipton, once the strongest of the party, seemed to sicken and fade. At midnight on the 10th day she called Oakhurst to her side. "I'm going," she said in a voice of querulous weakness. "But don't say anything about it. Don't waken the kids. Take the bundle from under my bed and open it." Mr. Oakhurst did so. It contained Mother Shipton's rations for the last week untouched. "Give them to the child," she said, pointing to the sleeping Piney. "You starved yourself," said the gambler. "That's what they call it," said the woman querulously, as she lay down again, and turning her face to the wall, passed quietly away. The accordion and the bones were put aside that day, and Homer was forgotten. When the body of Mother Shipton had been committed to the snow, Mr. Oakhurst took the innocent aside and showed him a pair of snowshoes which he had fashioned from the old pack saddle. "There's one chance in 100 to save her yet," he said, pointing to Piney. "But it's there," he added, pointing toward Poker Flat. "If you can reach there in 2 days, she's safe." "And you?" asked Tom Simpson. "I'll stay here," was the curt reply. The lovers parted with a long embrace. "You were not going too?" said the Duchess, as she saw Mr. Oakhurst apparently waiting to accompany him. "As far as the canyon," he said. He turned suddenly and kissed the Duchess, leaving her pallid face aflame and her trembling limbs rigid with amazement. Night came, but not Mr. Oakhurst. It brought the storm again and the whirling snow. Then the Duchess, feeding the fire, found that someone had quietly piled beside the hut fuel to last a few days longer. The tears rose to her eyes, but she hid them from Piney. The women slept but little. In the morning, looking into each other's faces, they read their fate. Neither spoke, but Piney, accepting the position of the stronger, drew near and placed her arm around the Duchess's waist. They kept this attitude for the rest of the day. That night the storm reached its greatest fury, and rending asunder the protecting pines, invaded the very hut. Toward morning they found themselves unable to feed the fire, which gradually died away. As the embers slowly blackened, the Duchess crept closer to Piney and broke the silence of many hours. "Piney, can you pray?" "No, dear," said Piney simply. The Duchess, without knowing exactly why, felt relieved, and putting her head upon Piney's shoulder spoke no more. And so reclining, the younger and purer pillowing the head of her soiled sister upon her virgin breast, they fell asleep. The wind lulled as if it feared to waken them. Feathery drifts of snow, shaken from the long pine boughs, flew like white-winged birds, and settled about them as they slept. The moon, through the rifted clouds, looked down upon what had been the camp. But all human stain, all trace of earthly travail, was hidden beneath the spotless mantle mercifully flung from above. They slept all that day and the next, nor did they wake when voices and footsteps broke the silence of the camp. And when pitying fingers brushed the snow from their wan faces, you could scarcely have told, from the equal peace that dwelt upon them, which was she that had sinned. Even the law of Poker Flat recognized this, and turned away, leaving them still locked in each other's arms. But at the head of the gulch, on one of the largest pine trees, they found the deuce of clubs, pinned to the bark with a bowie knife. It bore the following, written in pencil in a firm hand: "Beneath this tree lies the body of John Oakhurst, who struck a streak of bad luck on the 23rd of November, 1850, and handed in his checks on the 7th December, 1850. And pulseless and cold, with a derringer by his side and a bullet in his heart, though still calm as in life, beneath the snow lay he who was at once the strongest and yet the weakest of the outcasts of Poker Flat."

0: Hector Hugo Monroe, H.H. Monroe, wrote under the pen name Saki, a short story master. He is often compared to Dorothy Parker and O. Henry. Monroe was born in 1870 in Burma, then part of the British Empire, where his father was a police official. After his mother's death caused by a charging cow, Hector was brought up in England with his very straight-laced grandmother and aunts. Although he followed his father as a Burmese police official, ill health forced his return to England, where he began to work as a journalist. Although technically too old to serve, he joined the British Army during World War I and was killed in France in 1916. Having grown up in the care of his strict aunts, he often wrote disapprovingly of women. Yet, as you will detect in the following story, The Mouse, he also could portray strong-willed, independent women very favorably. Saki often contrasted the effete conventions and hypocrisies of Edwardian England with the ruthless but straightforward life-and-death struggles of nature, in this case, man versus mouse. Incidentally, a term used in this piece, Vanderjahr, refers to a year of travel, specifically by the mouse. Note also that the subject of the mouse was screened as a youth from the coarse realities of life, undoubtedly an autobiographical allusion. Theodoric Vohler had been brought up from infancy to the confines of middle age by a fond mother whose chief solicitude had been to keep him screened from what she called the coarser realities of life. When she died, she left Theodoric alone in a world that was as real as ever, and a good deal coarser than he considered it had any need to be. To a man of his temperament and upbringing, even a simple railway journey was crammed with petty annoyances and minor discords, and as he settled himself down in a second-class compartment one September morning, he was conscious of ruffled feelings and a general mental discomposure. He had been staying at a country vicarage, the inmates of which had been certainly neither brutal nor bacchanalian, but their supervision of the domestic establishment had been of that lax order which invites disaster. The pony carriage that was to take him to the station had never been properly ordered, and when the moment for his departure drew near, the handyman who should have produced the required article was nowhere to be found. In this emergency, Theodoric, to his mute but very intense disgust, found himself obliged to collaborate with the vicar's daughter in the task of harnessing the pony, which necessitated groping about in an ill-lighted outbuilding called a stable and smelling very like one, except in patches where it smelled of mice. Without being actually afraid of mice, Theodoric classed them among the coarser incidents of life and considered that Providence, with a little exercise of moral courage, might long ago have recognized that they were not indispensable and have withdrawn them from circulation. As the train glided out of the station, Theodoric's nervous imagination accused himself of exhaling a weak odor of stable yard and possibly of displaying a moldy straw or two on his usually well-brushed garments. Fortunately, the only other occupant of the compartment, a lady of about the same age as himself, seemed inclined to slumber rather than scrutiny. The train was not due to stop till the terminus was reached, in about an hour's time, and the carriage was of the old-fashioned sort that held no communication with a corridor. Therefore, no further traveling companions were likely to intrude on Theodoric's semi-privacy. And yet the train had scarcely attained its normal speed before he became reluctantly but vividly aware that he was not alone with the slumbering lady. He was not even alone in his own clothes. A warm, creeping movement over his flesh betrayed the unwelcome and highly resented presence, unseen but poignant, of a strayed mouse that had evidently dashed into its present retreat during the episode of the pony harnessing. Furtive stamps and shakes and wildly directed pinches failed to dislodge the intruder, whose motto, indeed, seemed to be Excelsior, and the lawful occupant of the clothes lay back against the cushions and endeavored rapidly to evolve some means for putting an end to the dual ownership. It was unthinkable that he should continue for the space of a whole hour in the horrible position of Rowton House for vagrant mice. Already his imagination had doubled the numbers of the alien invasion. On the other hand, nothing less dramatic than partial disrobing would ease him of his tormentor, and to undress in the presence of a lady, even for so laudable a purpose, was an idea that made his ear-tips tingle in a blush of abject shame. He had never been able to even bring himself to the mild exposure of open-work socks in the presence of the fair sex, and yet the lady in this case was to all appearances soundly and securely asleep. The mouse, on the other hand, seemed to be trying to crowd a Vondejahr into a few strenuous minutes. If there is any truth in the theory of transmigration, this particular mouse must certainly have been in a former state a member of the Alpine Club. Sometimes in its eagerness it lost its footing and slipped for half an inch or so, and then in fright, or more probably temper, it bit. Theodoric was goaded into the most audacious undertaking of his life, crimsoning to the hue of a beetroot, and keeping an agonized watch on his slumbering fellow-traveler, he swiftly and noiselessly secured the ends of his railway rug to the racks on either side of the carriage, crimsoning to the hue of a beetroot, and keeping an agonized watch on his slumbering fellow-traveler, he swiftly and noiselessly secured the ends of his railway rug to the racks on either side of the carriage, so that a substantial curtain hung athwart the compartment. In the narrow dressing-room that he had thus improvised, he proceeded with violent haste to extricate himself partially and the mouse entirely from the surrounding casings of tweed and half-wool. As the unraveled mouse gave a wild leap to the floor, the rug, slipping its fastening at either end, also came down with a heart-curdling flop, and almost simultaneously the awakened sleeper opened her eyes. With a movement almost quicker than the mouse's, Theodoric pounced on the rug and hauled its ample folds chin-high over his dismantled person as he collapsed into the farther corner of the carriage. The blood raced and beat in the veins of his neck and forehead, while he waited dumbly for the communication cord to be pulled. The lady, however, contented herself with a silent stare at her strangely muffled companion. How much had she seen? Theodoric queried to himself. And in any case, what on earth must she think of his present posture? "I think I've caught a cold," he ventured desperately. "Really, I'm sorry," she replied. "I was just going to ask you if you would open this window." "I fancy it's malaria," he added, his teeth chattering slightly as much from fright as from a desire to support this theory. "I've got some brandy in my hold-all, if you'll kindly reach it down for me," said his companion. "Not for the worlds. I mean, I never take anything for it," he assured her earnestly. "I suppose you caught it in the tropics?" Theodoric, whose acquaintance with the tropics was limited to an annual present of a chest of tea from an uncle in Ceylon, felt that even the malaria was slipping from him. Would it be possible, he wondered, to disclose the real state of affairs to her in small installments? "Are you afraid of mice?" he ventured, growing, if possible, more scarlet in the face. "Not unless they come in quantities." "Why do you ask?" "I had one crawling inside my clothes just now," said Theodoric in a voice that hardly seemed his own. "It was a most awkward situation." "It must have been, if you wear your clothes at all tight," she observed. "But mice have strange ideas of comfort." "I had to get rid of it while you were asleep," he continued. Then, with a gulp, he added, "It was getting rid of it that brought me to this." "Surely, leaving off one small mouse wouldn't bring on a chill," she exclaimed with a levity that Theodoric accounted abominable. Evidently, she had detected something of his predicament and was enjoying his confusion. All the blood in his body seemed to have mobilized in one concentrated blush, and an agony of abasement, worse than a myriad mice, crept up and down over his soul. And then, as reflection began to assert itself, sheer terror took the place of humiliation. With every minute that passed, the train was rushing nearer to the crowded and bustling terminus, where dozens of prying eyes would be exchanged for the one paralyzing pair that watched him from the farther corner of the carriage. There was one slender, despairing chance which the next few minutes must decide. His fellow traveler might relapse into a blessed slumber, but as the minutes throbbed by, that chance ebbed away. The furtive glance which Theodoric stole at her from time to time disclosed only an unwinking wakefulness. "I think we must be getting near now," she presently observed. Theodoric had already noted with growing terror the recurring stacks of small, ugly dwellings that heralded the journey's end. The words acted as a signal. Like a hunted beast breaking cover and dashing madly toward some other haven of momentary safety, he threw aside his rug and struggled frantically into his disheveled garments. He was conscious of dull suburban stations racing past the window, of a choking, hammering sensation in his throat and heart, and of an icy silence in that corner toward which he dared not look. Then, as he sank back in his seat, clothed and almost delirious, the train slowed down to a final crawl, and the woman spoke.
1: "Would you be so kind," she asked, "as to get me a porter to put me into a cab? It's a shame to trouble you when you're feeling unwell, but being blind makes one so helpless at a railway station."

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I'm John Pritchett. 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

0: Shireen Jahangir certainly made an impression on the judges and audience when she appeared on the Britain's Got Talent TV show. Shireen is a 14-year-old blind singer from North London in the UK. She performed Salvation by Gabriel Alpin and got 4 yeses from the judges. The singer became blind at the age of 9 after gradually losing her vision from the age of 5. Taking to the stage on Britain's Got Talent, Shireen told the judges, "Music is my vision." Shireen's parents realized that she had a serious eyesight problem when she was dressed up as a pirate at age 5, and when a patch covered her right eye, she could no longer play because all vision had already gone from her left. 4 years later, she lost all vision in her right eye. Shireen has been inspired by her idol, Andrea Bocelli. They met in October 2018, when the blind superstar was in Britain to perform at Princess Eugenie's wedding, and he wanted to meet Shireen. Shireen said, "Andrea and I had an instant connection, because we were both blind and have an immediate understanding of facing the same kind of difficulties. He gave me advice, which was, never give up, never stop singing." This is Chris Radio, a service of the Chicago Lighthouse.
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5: Welcome. This is Black Voices, and I'm your reader, Salathe O'Regan, with the Audio Reading Service at the Allen County Public Library in Fort Wayne, Indiana. Today, I'll be reading from Essence, Ebony, Anscape, and The Root. And now I'll begin with Anscape. Lanterns explores what is gained and lost in the pursuit of being a black superhero. Episode 3 grounds John Stewart's origins against the backdrop of race relations. By David Dennis Jr. Published September 1st, 2026. Black boys know about the talk. It's as much a part of our lives as America itself. Whether it was about surviving chattel slavery, avoiding eye contact to escape the fate of Emmett Till, or navigating a modern traffic stop, instilling survival into our boys through practice drills and forced recitals has long been a devastating rite of passage for black parents and their sons. The third episode of HBO's Lanterns, released Sunday, takes the talk to an intergalactic level, using Jon Stewart's origin story to merge science fiction with very real anxieties about raising black boys in America. Here is some background, or lore, as your kids might say. Stewart, played by Aaron Pierre, is the protege of Hal Jordan, Kyle Chandler, the current Green Lantern, tasked with protecting planet Earth by the Guardians, a mysterious alien force. The men's relationship has been tense and combative. Co-creator Damon Lindelof, who was also the mind behind 2019's Watchmen, has brought some similar beats to Lanterns, a series that takes a comic book staple and grounds it in socio-political issues. A series that takes a comic book staple and grounds it in socio-political issues such as race, economics, and politics. Most of those issues stayed in the background for the first 2 episodes, but it all came to the fore this week. Episode 3 focuses on Stewart's history. His father was passed over for the role of Green Lantern because he told the Guardians he was afraid. The rejection drove his father to depression, while his mother was determined to find a different path for their son.
6: When a guardian visits Bernadette Stewart, Jasmine Cephas-Jones, she explains the toll the snub has taken on her family and why the decision itself is misguided. "Do you understand how fair it is to ask a black man in America if he's afraid?" she asks. The scene reveals that the guardians hadn't considered race and how it factors into who is seen as worthy and who has the privilege of being fearless in the world. It's an eye-opening moment about who gets chosen to be a superhero and why, and what is lost when race and its obstacles are ignored in deciding who is worthy to carry the mantle. There has been plenty of misreading of this moment, some by bad-faith internet actors looking to denigrate another woke television series, but also some genuine confusion that needs clearing up. John's mother, and by proxy the show itself, is not saying Hal was chosen to be the Lantern solely because he is white. He simply benefits from a system that fails to understand privilege and race, rewarding a white man without considering the nuances of the decision. The exchange is an indictment of a system rather than a targeting of one man. The Guardian sees the mother's conviction and agrees to give John a chance to apply to be a Lantern later in life. That charge leads John's parents to spend the next few decades raising a child who will live without fear so he can be ready to become a Lantern when the time is right. That training explains who John becomes as an adult. His parents hardened him to make him fearless. This meant forcing him to stand still as his dad shot an apple off his head, as we saw in the first scene of the series premiere, leaving him to walk alone at night and relentlessly training him to be the perfect soldier for the intergalactic police force. And though John's parents are training him to be superhuman, the metaphor is clear. This is what it often takes for many black boys to survive and strive in America. Parents of black boys often have to negotiate the thin line between loving their kids and preparing them for a harsh world. That preparation can strip away our innocence and joy. How could it not, when the cops we once aspired to be can end our lives? When friends we want sleepovers with have parents who don't want us around? When entering the wrong store gets us followed, or holding the wrong toy gets us killed? Preparation might keep us alive, but at what cost? John Stewart's origin story faces that trade-off head-on. He still loves his parents, sure, despite their distance and hardening. But he's a soldier willing to follow orders, even if it means staying put in a chair overnight because the guardian told him so. Or camping out alone, eating berries and leaves for 9 months to complete a mission. He does so with minimal emotion. He appears solely driven by his mission, and you're left wondering where he's made space for happiness, emotion, or vulnerability. The episode, though, isn't just about the emotions that are pushed down. When John's military career ends, his mother enrolls him in art school. He'd been drawing since he was a child. At that school, his ability to illustrate from memory with great detail earns him an interview with the Guardians. After John spent his entire life being fearless, it was his creativity, his love of art, that actually got him what he wanted. The message shines through. Even though black boys are often required to hide emotions to survive, it's that freedom to explore our art, our passions, and the joyful escapes that will truly get us to the precipice of our dreams. It's a glimmer of hope, hinting at something deeper in John's upbringing than previously revealed. Lanterns has so far given us a compelling and complex view of the Stewart family, grounding a superhero story in an authentic black experience. However, I'm not convinced this is the last we will see of the Stewart parents. We've seen the results of their refusal to let John experience fear and the benefits of letting him explore art. But there's more to him and his parents than that. We may still get a complete look at how he was raised and the people who raised him before the 8-episode season ends. David Dennis Jr. is a senior writer at Anscape and the author of the award-winning book The Movement Made Us, A Father, A Son, and the Legacy of a Freedom Ride. David is a graduate of Davidson College. How the Ink Alliance and Sanford Green are creating new pathways into comics. By supporting black-owned comic shops and mentoring emerging artists, they're helping build a stronger pipeline for the next generation. By Morgan Traylor, published September 2nd, 2023. 2026. It took the Ink Alliance, a national collective of black-owned comic book retailers, just 5 days last month to sell out 1,000 copies of its debut comic exclusive, a variant cover of DC Comics' New Titans number 38. Comic collectors from 20 states and Canada ordered the cover online. Customers traveled to different states, cities, and counties to show their support, and new buyers discovered the comic shops that comprise the Alliance. The collaboration came thanks in large part to Sanford Green, an award-winning artist who also uses his role as a professor at Benedict College to uplift the next generation of black illustrators. As he worked on the cover, he realized it could be turned into a cultural moment spotlighting black ownership of comic book shops. So in May, once he finished drawing iconic black characters, Static and Cyborg, he immediately reached out to Mike Davis, co-founder of the Ink Alliance and owner of the Blurred's Underground Comic Book Shop in LaGrange, Illinois. The Ink Alliance had no name or logo yet, but for its founders and members, Green came at the perfect time. "We would not have been able to formalize this quickly if it weren't for Sanford Green," Davis said. "He lit a match to what we were starting." The Alliance and its debut cover are the latest accomplishments for Green, Davis, and their colleagues who aim to help create pathways into the comics industry for both black retailers and creators. Historically, black people have been underrepresented on the page and behind the scenes. All Negro Comics, the first known comics magazine created solely by black writers and artists, released its first and only issue in 1947. Yet a quarter century later, Billy Graham, artist of Luke Cage and Black Panther, was the only black person working on Marvel's creative team. The challenges persisted into the next generation. In 1997, Milestone Media, founded by a coalition of black writers and artists, shut down its comic book division due to low sales after receiving limited exposure to new fans. The industry is more diverse now, but black creators remain a small minority, and there are only a few dozen black-owned comic shops in the country. James Portis III, a comic book journalist who first reported on the Ink Alliance's formation, said comic book shops represent an important space where black people can feel comfortable expressing joy and creativity together through a shared passion. "Comics are one of the greatest forms of literature, in my opinion, and this is an avenue where black men and women can come together and enjoy literature," Portis said. Given the important role comic book shops play for the industry and its fans, Green wanted to make sure his cover did more than just celebrate black characters. He saw it as a chance to create opportunities for black-owned retailers and emerging black creators alike. At the same time Green was crafting his cover, Davis was feeling isolated, desperate for community with other black owners. He reached out to Philip Rollins, co-founder of Ink Alliance and owner of Offbeat Comic Book Shop in Jackson, Mississippi, and together they started searching for more black shop owners. They found 8. The group of 10 evolved into a coalition in which owners can pool their resources and ensure black comic book shops continue to exist in America. "One of the biggest challenges black-owned shops face," Davis said, "is competing financially with big stores." Having seen larger comic book shops create unique collaborations, he wondered how to create similar opportunities for black stores with fewer resources. "So for me, it was like, how do we as black retailers start to unlock opportunities that we can't get by ourselves?" Davis said. "Because there are a whole lot of things in this industry that are set up to help larger stores, like these incentive variants, such as Green's cover, that we as individual stores were locked out of, mostly because we don't have that type of purchasing power." The cover's success helped stores in the Alliance grow their subscriptions, customer bases, and social media presence. In fact, the success of the first project has pushed the Alliance to expand to more stores. An Instagram post with 987 likes states, "We did it. Yesterday, 10 black-owned comic shops across the country came together for the release of the first-ever Ink Alliance exclusive, New Titans number 38, featuring Static with an exclusive cover by Sanford Green. 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This was bigger than one comic. It was proof of what we can build together. And we're just getting started. 10 shops, 10 communities, one alliance. Missed launch day? 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Hashtag Ink Alliance Store. Hashtag New Titans. Hashtag Static. Hashtag Black-owned comic shops. But Green's been breaking down barriers in comics long before his New Titans cover was released last month. For more than a decade, he's also been helping develop the next generation of creators at his alma mater of Benedict College, a historically black college in Columbia, South Carolina. Green remembers arriving on campus in the 1990s as a young artist from the small town of Greeleyville, South Carolina, unsure of how to break into the industry. He describes his time at the school as transformative, particularly once he was taught by author and illustrator Tyrone Getter. For Green, seeing someone who looked like him working in an industry similar to the one he wanted to enter was key to his development. He was my gateway into understanding all the stuff I wondered about when I was younger, about how to become an artist, he said. When the opportunity arose to become the mentor Getter had been to him, Green could not turn down the offer. In 2012, he became the school's artist in residence. My main occupation is to prepare them artistically and to set them up in places that would allow them to gain opportunities for a career, Green said. Tiffany Wider, coordinator of the Benedict College Arts Department, said Green provides students real evidence of how they can pursue a career as an artist. Having somebody like that tangible and accessible on campus to talk to, if you're interested specifically in comic arts or just illustration period, I think it's just very inspiring to the students here, she said. Green's guidance has helped students flourish. Timothy Gethers, a 2012 Benedict College graduate, said Green took him under his wing while challenging him. I always draw and come back to him, and he'll tell me to work on this or that, Gethers said. I just keep doing that, and it got to the point where he started giving me work, like helping him with character designs. When Gethers graduated, Green brought him in to assist on the award-winning Image Comics series, Bitter Root. He started around issue 7 and saw the series through to the end. In 2023, with the backing of an Apple grant initiative, Green launched a project that included students creating their own graphic novels. Over the course of 2 semesters, students produced The Wonders of an HBCU, which tells the story of their college. Alyssa Guyton, a 2023 Benedict College graduate, worked on the graphic novel during her senior year and said the experience taught her a lot about the process of creating a book and provided her a lesson in not getting overly attached to her art. There were a lot of times he'd say, no, start over, and you just gotta roll with it and take critique well, she recalled. Another Benedict College art student, Asia Fulmore, was nominated for an Eisner Award earlier this year, showing the strength of the pipeline Green is helping build. And by collaborating with the Ink Alliance, he is looking beyond the creative and ensuring his work helps the retailer too. The success of the New Titans cover has encouraged Ink Alliance members to continue working together, sharing resources, and exploring ways to create more opportunities for Black-owned comic shops. Jermaine Exum, a member of the Ink Alliance and owner of Acme Comics in Greensboro, North Carolina, said the coalition allowed him to bond with other comic shop owners. Acme Comics has served the community since 1983. I just appreciate that we're able to talk to one another, said Exum, who has owned Acme Comics for about 5 years. Comic book retail can be very isolating, where you feel like you're alone in it. Nobody knows what you're going through. Green has made it his mission to change that, creating opportunities across the industry and helping fans see more diversity in the comics that mean so much to them. What makes me want to help is that I was there at one point, Green said. I was trying to figure this thing out and didn't see a whole bunch of people that looked like me. Morgan Traylor is a junior mass communication / general broadcast major at Norfolk State University. She is also a podcast host at the award-winning Hot 91 radio station, commentator, and producer. Morgan loves all things related to pop culture, especially TV and sports. Morgan was raised in Virginia, where she gained a deep love for storytelling. She hopes to become an on-air personality and producer. And now I'll be reading from Ebony. Experts share what it means to check on your strong friends this fall. By Tamika Welsh, published September 9, 2026. Shanti Das and Keir Gaines explain how to recognize when someone may be struggling, what to ask beyond, "Are you good?" and how to show up when they need support. Shanti Das built a successful career working behind the scenes in the music industry as an executive. But behind that success, Das was struggling with depression and suicidal thoughts, something she says many people around her didn't know because she was high-functioning. That experience is part of what makes the phrase, "check on your strong friends," especially personal for Das. I think what made it most difficult for me was that I was ashamed. I was also embarrassed, so I allowed stigma to get the best of me. Das, founder and CEO of Silence the Shame and author of Silencing My Shame, told Ebony, "People were so used to seeing me as successful, and I was used to seeing myself that way too." Being the strong friend can make it harder to ask for help. When someone doesn't want to burden others with their problems, it can feel easier to put on a mask and just keep going. Over time, that mask can create the perception that they're the strong friend, the person who has it all together and rarely needs support. Because I was high functioning, I don't think many people knew what was happening. I was masking it. I was wearing a mask that made it appear as though everything was normal, even though I was hurting on the inside, Das said. But being the person everyone relies on doesn't mean you don't need support yourself. Sometimes the strong people are the ones who constantly need support because we're always pouring ourselves into other people, Das adds. If you're the person everyone considers the strongest, the matriarch or patriarch of the family, the leader, the person everyone depends on, you need help too. For many Black people, Das says cultural and systemic barriers can make asking for help difficult. She points to the weight of the strong Black woman or strong Black man archetype, along with a long-standing mistrust of the healthcare system and a shortage of culturally competent providers, as reasons it can be especially hard to say, "I need help," out loud. It's why organizations like Silence the Shame play an important role in helping eradicate the stigma around mental health and wellness. The signs someone is struggling aren't always obvious. I think part of the challenge here is that we spend a lot of our awareness waiting for people to look depressed, Keir Gaines, licensed therapist, mental health advocate, and author of It All Starts When You Do, told Ebony when asked what signs to look for when someone may be struggling. We're hunting for these really obvious signs of dysfunction. That causes us to miss the person and be misdirected by the performance. They're still going to work. They're still parenting. They're still answering texts. They're still making everybody laugh. People can perform really well while they're struggling. Rather than looking for sadness, Gaines recommends paying attention to whether someone seems different. That includes withdrawing, becoming harder to reach, increasing substance use, or taking risks that feel out of character. He says he pays attention to the difference between tiredness and hopelessness. Someone saying they're exhausted is different from someone beginning to believe that things will never get better. Gaines also listens for language suggesting that someone feels like a burden, which can signal that something deeper may be happening. The biggest thing I would say is, don't wait for somebody to look sad, Gaines adds. Stop asking, "Are you good?" Here's how to really check in. These days, when it comes to checking in, we may send a quick text asking, "How are you?" or "Are you good?" The typical response is often, "I'm good," and the conversation moves on. But that doesn't paint the full picture of what someone may actually be experiencing. "Are you good?" is almost like leading the witness, Gaines explains. You're basically handing them the answer you want. "Yeah, I'm good." Instead, he recommends asking open-ended questions and being willing to follow up. Questions like, "What's been taking the most out of you?" or "You don't seem like yourself lately. What's been going on?" can create more room for someone to open up. But asking questions is only part of checking in.

0: Watching TV together, sharing a meal, or sitting in the same room can say enough. Even a text, "Woke up thinking about you this morning," can remind someone they are not alone. I think we underestimate how often presence is the intervention, Gaines says. But if you're concerned that someone may be considering suicide, Gaines notes it's important to ask directly, "Have you been thinking about suicide?" He emphasizes that asking directly about suicide does not put the idea in someone's head, and it's important to remember that struggles aren't always visible. Your life doesn't have to look like an emergency for you to be in crisis, Gaines says. If you or someone you know may be considering suicide, contact the 988 Suicide and Crisis Lifeline. For more resources, visit Silence the Shame. Well, that's all the time we have for today. This has been Salathiel Regan with Black Voices. I hope you've enjoyed today's reading from the audio reading service at the Allen County Public Library in Fort Wayne, Indiana. Take care.
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2: In our 2 years of producing this segment, we've come to a disturbing realization. There's a decided lack of disability representation in mainstream newsrooms. Fortunately, one person is trying to change that. I'm Sandy Murillo with the Disability Minute.
3: Newsrooms were exactly like the rest of the world, super behind on understanding of disability. The culture around newsrooms is to be suspicious of anyone that's telling you something you haven't heard before. The problem with that is no one talks about disability as being an identity.
2: That's Kara Reedy, journalist and founder of the Disabled Journalists Association, which officially launched on June 30th. Reedy, who is a dwarf, says the group's goal is to change the narrative of how disability is covered in the media.
3: Coverage is so bad right now around disabled people. Yeah, it's getting better, but it's not where it needs to be.
1: Disability Minute is produced by people with disabilities at the Chicago Lighthouse. 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
2: 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So why do a lot of people tell me not to give up hope for a cure? I'm Sandy Murillo with the Disability Minute. 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I'd have to go through so much rehabilitation, retraining, and relearning, it just wouldn't be worth it. 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
3: Hi, this is Valerie Goldston. Today, I'll be reading the latest articles from the Reader's Digest magazine. I was personally blamed for the terrorist attacks on 9/11. Here's what happened. Virginia Beckingham, as told to Jen Backahan, September 3rd, 2020. You've heard a whole host of stories about the terrorist attacks on 9/11, but you probably haven't heard this one. September 11th, 2001 is a day I'll never forget. It was a devastating day on which so many innocent lives were lost. I was the CEO of the Massachusetts Port Authority at the time, and in the aftermath, I was personally blamed for the attacks, a burden that proved to be almost too much to bear. I lost my job, my colleagues, and the respect of my nation. I've decided to tell my story now because it's one of redemption against all odds. And if redemption is possible for me, then it really is possible for anyone. On the morning of September 11th, I was a working mom with a 2-year-old son, and I was 5 weeks pregnant with my daughter. I was 36 at the time and had been appointed the CEO of the Massachusetts Port Authority, which also meant that I was the head of Logan International Airport for 2 years prior. The position was a politically appointed one, and I had already served as chief of staff to 2 Massachusetts governors. It was going well up until that day. We had been working on getting support to build a new runway, and we were making good progress. That Tuesday morning, I was actually on my way to Logan to catch a flight to D.C. I was scheduled to meet with the Federal Aviation Administration, the FAA. I was listening to the radio when I heard the report of the plane hitting the first tower. I thought it must have been an accident, like a lot of people did. And then I'd listened live as they reported the second plane hitting the other tower. Then I knew it was terrorism. A staff member called me and said the 6 words that haunt me to this day. 2 planes are off the radar. Those 2 planes had been hijacked and were the ones that hit the towers. And they were from Logan. I wanted to weep as I heard the reports coming out of New York, but I knew I couldn't freeze in the face of the horror that was happening. I could not scream. I could not cry. No one knew at the time how the hijackers had gotten through security. We now know that they carried small knives or box cutters through that went undiscovered. Editor's note, blades 4 inches or less were permitted on flights at the time, so the ones the hijackers used would not have been confiscated. This sparked a lot of anger, most of it directed at me. Suddenly, I found myself in the middle of a media firestorm. Story after story and columnist after columnist said I had no business running Logan. Some even went so far as to say that Logan was targeted because of me. Other airports had been compromised too, but mine was the one whose planes took the towers down. It just got worse from there. The governor at the time, Jane Swift, forced me to resign 6 weeks later. It was either that or she was going to fire me. Then the family of one of the victims sued me for wrongful death. That was absolutely shattering for me to think that a widow and the mother of 2 children held me personally responsible for the death of her husband. Nights were filled with horrifying dreams that I tossed and turned my way through. Peaceful sleep was a thing of the past. I feared that my name would forever be linked to that disastrous day instead of what it used to be, a good, hard-working person, someone who would never dream of hurting someone else. And I kept wondering, could I have prevented this? Were the deaths of all those people my fault? While those around me urged me to move on, to put it behind me, I wondered how moving on from something so horrific as 9/11 was even possible. I didn't know if I would ever find an answer to the question that haunted me endlessly. The idea that I could end the pain was a powerful one, so much so that one evening I entertained the idea of suicide. But instead I listened to the voice within that told me to hang on. It was incredibly difficult to do. Ultimately, the wrongful death case was dropped, but the suit against Logan lasted 10 years. It was a long time, and it felt every bit of it. When the 9/11 Commission report was compiled, I testified before the Commission investigators, a panel authorized by Congress. I said, if you find that Logan's security was no different than any other airport that day, please say that. Say it for all of us feeling this burden. It was their first footnote on the report that Logan International Airport security had been no different than any other airport that day. Still, it wasn't enough to help me move forward. I wanted some form of external exoneration, like for the president or someone else to say something about it. I wanted to know that others finally saw that I wasn't to blame and that there was nothing I could have done to stop those planes from hitting the towers. The only thing that saved me was listening to myself. I had to listen to the belief I held within that I could not have done anything else. The security at Logan on 9/11 was exactly the same as it was at every other airport in America that day. None of us could have foreseen that planes themselves would have ever been used as weapons. This entire experience has shown me that when terrible things happen, it's scary. We want to blame someone for it. It makes us feel safer somehow. But that's really no different than blaming a crime victim by saying she wore the wrong thing, or that it wouldn't have happened if she didn't. We tend to want someone else to come in and be the hero for us. But we can be the hero we need and save ourselves. We have it within us. I had my daughter the spring after I resigned, and about a year later I began looking for work again. I've always defined myself by my work, but I needed to find a new career path. I have always loved writing. Getting paid to choose the correct words is such a joy, and I couldn't believe it when I got a job writing for the Boston Herald. Unfortunately, that became controversial because of my political past. Several writers there signed a petition for my termination, but I ended up working there for 4 years until I made the move to the private sector, working in public affairs. Over that time period, I just felt a sense of failure. I realized that our cultural definition of resilience isn't a good fit for everyone. There's this idea that you can bounce back better than ever, like the trauma never happened. But that isn't true for all of us. It certainly isn't true for me. I wrote the book, On My Watch, to give meaning to it all. If one person finds that it helps them through a difficult time, then writing it was worth it. In terms of getting through trauma and ultimately healing, I often think of sea glass. It begins with a bottle broken by waves, but eventually turns into something beautiful. I felt very broken for a long time, but I am still able to bring beauty to this life I live. I want people to know that in order to really get through something, you have to accept that you are forever changed, but you also need to know that you can carry joy right next to your pain and still have a wonderful life. Here's our next story. We'll Miss You, Tim Curry, by Allie Childress. The smooth-voiced British character actor who rose to fame playing flamboyant cads has died. Here are our favorite Tim Curry roles. It's definitely time to rewatch these classics. Tim Curry, the smooth-voiced English actor known for his big roles, bigger smile, and thoughtful demeanor, has died at the age of 80. Forever associated with the Rocky Horror Picture Show, Curry brought that all-in exuberance to every role he played, even if Curry himself was a bit more reserved. But the cheeky humor we loved in roles from Clue to Broadway's Spamalot has been there all along, even as he suffered health setbacks in the last decade or so of his life. The day before I had the stroke, I smoked 3 packs of Marlboro Reds, he told The Guardian just last year. I won't be doing that again. I've been a Tim Curry fan since I was in middle school. Clue again. But it was the audience participation recordings of Rocky Horror that sealed the deal. I discovered them when I was a high school exchange student, half a world from home, and something about the inclusive party atmosphere and Curry's enigmatic winking portrayal of Dr. Frankenfurter kept me from feeling lonely. I listened to them so often that when I pulled them out this summer for a road trip, I still knew every word. Curry was a huge part of those memories, and he somehow inhabited a timeless space in my mind. So the news of his death was a shock. He also showed up everywhere, playing villains, Charlie's Angel, and bumbling British cretins, Home Alone 2, and doing so much voice work that it's amazing he still had a voice left. It's hard to pick his top five roles, but let's try, shall we? Legends, 1985. Curry is often celebrated for his comedy, but let's start with the drama. In this Ridley Scott dark fantasy film starring Tom Cruise, Curry gets to flex his villain chops as the Lord of Darkness, a cloven-hoofed demon who wants to, well, plunge the world into darkness. Curry reportedly spent 5.5 hours in makeup every day getting transformed into the unicorn-hating antagonist. And even though the movie was a box office disappointment, it surely wasn't due to Curry's performance, which audiences loved. Annie, 1982. Anytime you can get Tim Curry, Bernadette Peters, and Carol Burnett in the same room together, you know they're going to deliver a showstopper. And that's just what they did in 1982's Annie. Curry plays Rooster, the smarmy brother to Burnett's Miss Hannigan, and he oozes sleaze from every pore as he and his dimwit girlfriend Lily, Peters, scheme to kidnap little orphan Annie. Curry is outstanding in this big-budget movie version of the Broadway mega-hit, which was based on the long-running comic strip set during the Depression. Even surrounded by Broadway titans like Anne Reicking and Albert Finney, Curry runs away with this film, and when the nefarious trio of kidnappers, led by Curry, belts out Easy Street, dreaming of the day they can cash in on the reward offered by Daddy Warbucks, you know you're in the presence of greatness. Clue, 1985. I will never forget seeing this one in the movie theater, perhaps because I went back the very next day to see it again, and I have since watched it dozens of times. Based on the popular board game of the same name, Curry plays Wadsworth, the butler at a stodgy New England estate who must wrangle an unruly group of guests who are all suspected of murder. Filled with memorable one-liners, flames on the sides of my face, anyone? Clue was released with 3 different endings, mirroring the board game's possible outcomes and mixed reviews. It has since become a major cult favorite, and Curry's bemused rat-a-tat-tat delivery is one reason why. When asked what a butler does, he quips, "I buttle." After he launches into a long explanation of the crime, he says, "And to make a long story short," to which the entire cast retorts, "Too late!" It, 1990. I can barely write about this one. Curry plays Pennywise, an ancient evil being that takes the form of a demented killer clown who lives in the sewers. The 1990 television miniseries was adapted from Stephen King's novel, and more than 37 million people watched this primetime show, which was on regular television, not cable or streaming, for 2 whole frightening nights. Curry was so good in the role that in his memoir he said people often came up to him to tell him how traumatized they were, even decades later. "But I've never really known how to respond to that," he wrote in his characteristically dry and thoughtful manner. "It's not the most charming conversation starter, and invariably leads to a less than delightful discussion to navigate." The Rocky Horror Picture Show, 1975. Talk about a cult favorite. This low-budget monster movie spoof stars Curry as Dr. Frankenfurter, a cross-dressing mad scientist whose home Brad and Janet, Barry Boswick, and Susan Sarandon seek shelter in when their car breaks down. Things get absolutely wonderful from there. As the naive couple realizes they've stumbled into a party filled with characters not found at the Junior Chamber of Commerce. As the music and anticipation builds, a caped Curry in full makeup drops into the scene in a caged elevator. Janet faints and he introduces himself with a booming baritone. "How'd you do? I see you've met my faithful handyman." And launches into Sweet Transvestite, a song about accepting people for who they are. It's just one of Curry's many iconic moments in this tiny movie, and before that, a London stage play, the Rocky Horror Picture Show can still be seen in theaters more than 50 years after it was released, often around Halloween. Curry also lent his voice to a Fox television remake, and Dr. Frankenfurter has become so heavily associated with Curry that he was often asked about his legacy as the fishnet-wearing doc. In his characteristically understated way, he told the Los Angeles Times, "There's not a lot I can do about it, really. That's how we feel about losing you, Mr. Curry." Here's a little humor. Laughter, the best medicine. A con man and a thief are debating which of them is the better criminal. They decide to settle the argument at a bakery, where once inside, the thief shows off by hiding two cherry pastries in his coat pocket, undetected. It's the con man's turn. He asks the baker, "Would you like to see a magic trick?" The baker nods. "Give me a cherry pastry," says the con man. The baker complies and the con man eats it. Another. And down his gullet goes the second pastry. "Well," says the baker, "where's the magic you promised?" The con man says with a smile, "Look in my friend's coat pocket." Submitted by Gary Katz, Long Grove, Illinois. A group of elephants is a herd. And a bunch of crows is a murder. Here are creative terms for more groupings. A group of TSA agents. An anxiety of authors. A migraine of toddlers. By RobertStevens.com. One of my pet peeves is when people misuse less. It makes me think fewer of you. Aerial comedy from Threads. Did you hear about the geese that got hit by lightning during the storm? There was such a downpour. Submitted by Nancy Scott, Belmont, Massachusetts. A scientist tells a pharmacist, "Give me some prepared tablets of acetyl salicylic acid." "Do you mean aspirin?" says the pharmacist. The scientist slaps his forehead. "That's it," he says. "I can never remember the name." From factmedicine.com. An atheist is rowing on Loch Ness in Scotland when the Loch Ness monster attacks him. The petrified atheist shouts, "God, help me!" And suddenly the monster freezes. A voice from the heaven booms, "You know you don't believe in me, but now you ask for my help?" The atheist shrugs. "Well, 10 seconds ago, I didn't believe in the Loch Ness monster either." From SermonCentral.com. I have everything I need to fail. Positive affirmations like, "I am allowed to feel good," or "I am loved and worthy," make us feel better about our circumstances. Sad to say, the same can't be said for the following, found in Sorry in Advance for Making Things Weird, a disappointing affirmations collection by Dave Tarnowski, Chronicle Books. You are exactly where you're supposed to be, because you make terrible decisions. Therapy changed my life. I still do all the stupid things I've always done, but now I know why I do them. I am finally the person I wish I had been there for me when I was younger. Someone with prescriptions for anxiety medications. I came, I saw, I felt awkward and left. You are enough. We don't need more of you. You did the best you could with the knowledge you had at the time, which is a nice way of saying you were an idiot. If I could go back and do everything again, I'd do it all exactly the same, because I haven't learned a single thing in my entire life. Up next, Department of Wit. A Night at the Opera by Mike Riss. My wife bought some discount opera tickets recently. they had been marked down from sky high to exorbitant. Basically, they cost a leg. You see, the whole point of going to the opera is to tell people you went to the opera. Me. Hey, what did you do last night? Dopey guy. I ate a sleeve of Ritz crackers and watched The Bad Season of Bridgerton. You? Me. I went to the opera. Dopey guy. Wow, you are indeed my intellectual superior. The show was Rodelina by George Frederick Handel, and it was played at the Metropolitan Opera House in New York City. This is a truly impressive place where the stage is 54 feet tall. Why? In case Godzilla wanted to sing Carmen? I opened my program, which began one of Handel's most successful operas in its day and one of his most highly regarded in recent times. Liars! No one had ever heard of Rodelinda. It's in the Opera Witness Protection Program. To me, Rodelinda sounded like that cholesterol medicine I keep forgetting to take. Then followed a lengthy synopsis of the plot. It was their way of admitting, you'll never understand what you're about to see. I was handed a synopsis before David Lynch's Dune, as well as for every Tom Stoppard play ever written. It's bad news when you're given homework at the start of a show. Just as the lights went down, I saw the most alarming words in the program. Tonight's show will begin at 7:30 and end at 11:30. 4 hours! An hour longer than Mozart's longest opera? There's nothing I want to do for 4 hours. I love egg salad sandwiches, but I can't enjoy one for 4 solid hours. Rodelinda was written by a German composer living in England, and it was now being performed for an American audience. So naturally, it was sung in Italian. The opera house kindly provided subtitles. They were on a tiny digital monitor mounted 2 inches above the back of the seat in front of me. You had a choice. Watch the show or look down at the subtitles. You couldn't do both. What's more, the words were written in a microscopic font about the size of the side effects on that cholesterol medicine I keep forgetting to take. You know you're in for fun from Rodelinda's opening aria. Misfortune haunts me. My unhappiness grows ever greater, ever greater. My happiness grows ever greater. One reason for her unhappiness was that the role of her husband, Berta Rido, was written for a castrato. In Handel's time, some guy actually cut off his walnuts to get in this show, and now I was willing to do the same to get out. I enjoyed the first hour, but had no appetite for 3 more. So, at intermission, I headed for the exit. A guard stopped me. Guard, are you leaving for the break or forever? Me, forever. Guard, this happens a lot. My wife, of course, stayed for the entire show. She loves all theater and also has a fear of missing out on anything. Recently, we were walking to an off-Broadway show and she got hit by a cab. I'm not making this up. As she lay there sprawled on the ground, her first words were, I think we can still make the show. Note to our insurance company, we did not make the show. Rodelinda finally ended. My wife got home well past midnight. So technically, the opera had stretched out over 2 days. I asked my wife what I missed. She replied, in Act 2, a horse came on stage. In Act 3, during the Duke's big number, his wig fell off. And what did I do during those 3 hours? I went out for pizza. Then I watched the movie Hellbound, Hellraiser 2. It was surprisingly good. Then I got some falafel. And then I wrote this article. Finally, I went out for donuts. Maybe that's why I need the cholesterol medicine. Up next, could raccoons be America's new favorite pets? Allie Childress. Animals have a history of domesticating themselves to reap the benefits of being around humans. Here's why raccoons could be next. Remember, dogs were once wild animals, too. I've had multiple run-ins with raccoons over the years, most recently just last week. A big fat fellow who stops by frequently clawed his way up to the top of our fence and perched. Last year, I looked outside, prompted by my dog's insane barking, to find a masked bandit happily splashing around in the shallows of my pool. I've rescued a trash panda that was stuck in an actual trash can. I dropped a ladder in and he climbed right out as I was still running away. And my friend, who feeds and traps feral cats, routinely gets a family of raccoon porch porkies who stop by to help themselves to the buffet line. And who could forget the raccoon who captured the world's attention as she eluded rescuers and scaled a 20-story office building in downtown St. Paul? All of this is to say that raccoons are everywhere, and they don't mind living, mostly harmoniously, with humans. A study published by Frontier in Zoology looks at exactly that question and the fact that these cute critters may be domesticating themselves. The study actually looked at physical traits of city-dwelling raccoons and their rural compatriots, who have zero interaction with humans at all, and found real measurable differences. The scientists were testing whether a known phenomenon called domestication syndrome, where animals develop different physical traits like floppy ears and flatter and rounder faces over time, could be quantified early on in the domestication process. To test their theory, they chose raccoons and evaluated thousands of images of city raccoons and their wild counterparts by measuring their skull and snout lengths. Their conclusion? Today's city raccoons have a clear reduction in snout length, more than 3.5% shorter compared to their wild buddies, which confirmed their theory that raccoons could be following a domestication pathway. While this doesn't mean that raccoons will become the next domesticated pet anytime soon, the scientists hope that the research will open up opportunities to study domestication syndrome in real time. We often think of domestication as a deliberate human strategy, but scientists say that's not the case. Both cats and dogs decided long ago that their lives were easier when they hitched their wagons to a species that usually has reliable shelter and routinely tosses garbage everywhere they go. And while humans do engage in selective breeding to produce desirable, often cosmetic traits that have no benefit to the animal, most of the time, especially early on in the domestication process, wild animals self-adapt. How long does this take? It depends. Dogs started living with us at least 14,000 years ago, while cats typically took their own sweet time, starting about 10,000 years ago. Would raccoons actually make good pets? No. This study should not be taken as an okay to get one, except in a rescue situation where you should definitely get an animal welfare expert involved. Raccoons are wild animals and should be left alone to live out their lives in peace. Here's why. They're mischievous, running all over the house, climbing your handcrafted raccoon tree, and entertaining your guests with their loud, chattering voices might be cute for a while, but raccoons can be very destructive. They're also clever and very dexterous, so anything not kept behind a very sturdy lock is fair game. They're nocturnal. I hear you saying, well, so are cats. But raccoons don't have the luxury of being domesticated for 10,000 years and will likely not enjoy being trapped in your home while you sleep. Keeping them in a cage will only solve your problem, not theirs. Raccoons carry various diseases, including rabies, distemper, and roundworm. And because they're not fully domesticated or legal everywhere, if your pet raccoon bites or scratches someone, it could very well be euthanized or seized. Raccoons can become aggressive and temperamental as young as 6 months old. So once that cute kit stage wears off, your adorable new pet will likely be miserable and ready to take it out on you. Raccoons like to wash their food in water, which isn't really washing it as much as helping them taste their food. They're also called trash pandas for a reason, so be prepared for that trash to end up on your kitchen floor and everywhere else in your house. In 2026, a total of 13 states allow people to keep raccoons as pets. But even in states where they are legal to own, special permits may be required. Because most states restrict raccoon and other wild animal ownership, social media is filled with people with cute pet raccoons. Make sure you can provide veterinary care and enrichment for what will be a lifetime of responsibility for another sentient being. My name is Valerie Goldston. This has been brought to you by the Mind's Eye Organization.
4: Sue Slater, owner of Presto Magic Travel in St. Louis, Missouri, is well-traveled. She's sailed on 36 cruise ships and has toured Ireland, Italy, the Greek islands, and Morocco. What distinguishes her from other well-traveled folks is that Sue is blind, having lost her sight between the age of 20 and 35. In 2000, while looking for something to do from home, her husband Larry said, "I found the perfect job for you as an outside travel agent." She hit the ground running, creating a fundraising cruise for the American Council for the Blind with 95 cruisers and 25 guide dogs. Today, Slater's business is focused on cruises and groups. Sue Slater has earned the Elite Cruise Counselor designation and is a certified specialist with Norwegian Cruise Lines, Carnival Cruise Line, Princess Cruises, and Cunard. Her success can be attributed to an adventuresome spirit and a positive attitude. "I'm open for business," Slater said. "If anybody out there is in need of a knowledgeable, experienced travel agent who will answer the phone with a smile, call me at 314-541-8400 and I'll give them an amazing experience." 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
4: 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Well, there goes the end of summer. Autumn starts in just 1 week. To kick off today's program, here's something that's always on my mind when cooking. When salt is needed, what's the best technique to manage the saltiness of a dish? To parody the great William Shakespeare, "To salt or not to salt, that is the question." Whether you forgot you'd already salted a dish and added the salt again, or your hand slipped and you just included too much, the result's the same. Your soup, stew, meat, side, or sauce is now too salty. So how can you fix it, so you can still serve the dish for dinner, or whatever? Hear from Martha Stewart Living of 4 time honored ways to bring the balance back. You can add an acidic ingredient. It won't reduce the sodium level of the dish, but adding an acidic ingredient, such as lemon juice, vinegar, or even a tomato product, can neutralize the saltiness of a dish. Start with a dash or a squeeze, and then stir well to combine, and give it a taste test before adding any more. Try to choose an acidic element that will mesh well with the flavor profile of the dish. For example, use lime juice for carnitas, not balsamic vinegar. but when in doubt, use a neutral tasting acid like rice vinegar or white wine vinegar. These are compatible with a lot of different dishes. You can also add a sweetener. Brown sugar or maple syrup will add a distinctive caramelly flavor to the dish, which might work well. If a more neutral sweetness is desired, stick with granulated sugar. Another is to add some dairy. A creamy dairy product will coat your mouth, essentially tricking your palate. Heavy cream, half and half, or a pat of butter are good solutions for a dish that needs to simmer for a while. Add sour cream or a knob of cream cheese at the end, and of course off the heat source to prevent them from breaking. And you can dilute or bulk up the dish. Diluting a dish with a splash or two of salt-free liquid or adding more vegetables, pasta or meat will help the dish that's too salty simply because you're increasing the overall amount of whatever you're making. That's instead of just masking the salt, like other tricks do. This will actually reduce the sodium proportion of your dish, so it's a good route to take if you have dietary concerns. But when it comes to oversalting a dish, an ounce of prevention really does beat a pound of cure. It's always going to be easier to add more salt than it will be to take it out. So keep these guidelines in mind before you start cooking. First of all, season in layers. In culinary school, chefs in training are taught to season in stages in order to enhance each layer of flavor that they're building. For instance, if you're sautéing onions for a soup or a sauce, add a couple of small pinches of salt before you move on to the next step. A good thing is also to look out for hidden sodium. At the store, choose products that advertise that they're lower in sodium than their counterparts. Broth, beans, and tomato products can contain loads of salt, which will mean you will end up having less control over how something tastes. Another tip is to taste as you go. This can't be stressed enough. Taste your food while you're cooking it. And, of course, season in layers. So you'll be able to pull back or add more depending upon how your dish is tasting at any given moment. And a final tip, pick a salt and stick with it. There are all kinds of salts available that vary in flake size, which means their flavor varies too. So here are some perfect examples. Because table salt is dense, it's twice as salty as kosher salt. If you get comfortable using the same kind of salt, you're much more likely to know exactly how much a pinch will affect your food. Many professional chefs reach for kosher salt when cooking. The coarser flakes are easier to grip, and it dissolves quickly. Those tips on ensuring the saltiness of your food came from Martha Stewart Living. So now let's get down to doing some easy-to-make breakfasts for the fall. One of my favorite breakfasts is an omelette, and there are over 200 omelette recipes to choose from, and you'll recognize some of them. The farmer's omelette, the Denver omelette, German omelette, Spanish omelette, French omelette, Tyrolean omelette, the Hawaiian omelette, the Irish omelette, and on and on. So here's my version of the farmer's omelette. I make this regularly for family and friends, and everyone seems to enjoy it. This recipe serves four with a serving size of a quarter of the omelette and a slice of your choice of bread. It takes about 30 minutes to prepare, which includes 10 minutes of cooking time. So here are the ingredients for my version of the farmer's omelette. 4 large eggs, lightly beaten, 1 pound of skinless pork sausage, and I frequently use skinless beer brats or pineapple brats, just for extra flavor. Then you'll need 1 cup of button or portobello mushrooms, finely chopped, 2 medium-sized tomatoes, finely chopped, that's about 3/4 of a cup, 1/4 cup of finely chopped chives. Store-bought chives already prepared are just fine. 2 tablespoons of extra virgin olive oil divided, 2 teaspoons of Worcestershire sauce, 1/4 teaspoon of kosher salt, and many times I use pink Himalayan salt just for extra flavor. Then 1/4 teaspoon of ground black pepper, and 4 slices of the bread of your choice, lightly toasted. And now let's get down to preparing my version of the farmer's omelette. In step 1, chop the skinless sausage into small pieces, about 1/4 inch thus fine. Now whisk the eggs in a glass measuring cup or a bowl and set them aside. Add 1 tablespoon of olive oil to the skillet and heat over medium heat, up to about 275 degrees, then increase the heat to medium-high, about 375 degrees, add the sausage to the skillet and mesh with a spatula until they're finely separated. Now add 2 teaspoons of Worcester sauce and sprinkle with 1/3 of a teaspoon of salt and 1/4 teaspoon of pepper. Cook, stirring occasionally for 5 to 6 minutes to prevent the sausage from sticking to the skillet. When the sausage is cooked, remove it from the pan and set aside in a small bowl and keep it warm. Wipe out the skillet and add the remaining 1 tablespoon of olive oil and heat over medium heat, that's about 275 degrees. Give the egg mixture a final whisk and add to the pan. Now add the cooked sausage to the pan. Spread the chopped mushrooms, tomatoes, and chives in layers on top of the sausage. Sprinkle the remaining salt over the mixture and continue to cook for 4 to 5 minutes or until the edges of the omelette are just starting to brown. And now to the final step and to serving. Heat a broiler on low and place the oven-proof skillet on the 2nd rack of the oven. That's about 6 inches under the broiler. Broil for 5 to 6 minutes until the omelette rises and the surface browns slightly. Now very carefully remove the skillet from the oven with oven gloves. The handle will be warm. Then run a spatula around the edge of the omelette to loosen it, and here's an option to serve. Fold the omelette over while it's still in the pan and cut it into 4 slices and serve on the lightly toasted bread. Or simply, cut the omelette into 4 quarters, gently remove each quarter with a spatula, and serve on the toasted bread. I hope your family and friends will enjoy my version of the farmer's omelette as much as ours do. If you're looking for something really simple for breakfast, here are a couple. A coconut cinnamon yogurt. This one came from Kerry Glassman, a registered dietitian. And Kerry says, for a super easy nutrient-packed breakfast, I turn to mixing 1/2 tablespoon of coconut butter and 1/2 teaspoon of cinnamon into about 5 ounces of Greek yogurt. The combo of fats and the 13 grams of protein are great for staying satiated until lunch, and it's perfect for any time of the year. And here's another from Rebecca Subaya, a registered dietitian and nutritionalist. This is a mango lassi. Wonderfully simple. Blend 2 cups of Greek yogurt, 1 sliced mango, and a little water as needed. And if you need a little more sweetness, add a little honey. Or for fun, some garnish with edible flowers. And voila, you have a mango lassi. And finally, here's another one from Rebecca Zubaya. A Lebanese on toast. All you need is 1 cup of Greek yogurt, 1 pinch of za'atar. And for those not familiar with za'atar, it's a generic name given to an aromatic Middle Eastern spice blend. Za'atar is commonly made with dried thyme, oregano, and marjoram, and often includes dried sumac as well. You can find za'atar in the spice section of most supermarkets. You'll also need 1 handful of fresh chopped mint and 1 drizzle of olive oil. And to make it, cover a bowl with paper towels or muslin cloth and add 1 cup of Greek yogurt, then leave it in the fridge overnight to drain. Mix it with 1 pinch of za'atar, 1 handful of fresh mint, and 1 drizzle of olive oil and enjoy. And now for something hearty for any breakfast. Modern hearty scrambled eggs. This commentary and recipe is by Andrew Janjigian in Cook's Illustrated. And Andrew says, when I'm running low on time, energy, groceries, or all three, I like to whip up my emergency eggs. I just chop up whatever leftover cooked vegetables are stashed in the refrigerator, toss them in a hot skillet with beaten eggs, and stir until the curds form. Whether they're for breakfast, brunch, or lunch, these healthful scrambles always satisfy, even if they're a little rough around the edges. But I knew that if I gave them some attention, I could come up with recipes worth repeating. And Andrew goes on to say, ham and cheddar aren't your only options. We've got plenty of new ideas for switching up the same old scramble. My fresh take on scrambled eggs meant staying away from the heavy add-ins, such as meat and cheese, and mundane vegetables, such as onions and bell peppers. As I experimented with more contemporary options, I nixed spinach and Swiss chard. They tended to weep after cooking, making the eggs watery. Super delicate greens, such as baby arugula, were also out. They liked to clump, which made them difficult to disperse evenly. Perhaps I needed to think further outside the box, or more accurately, outside the fridge. Gazing into the pantry, I spotted a can of pinto beans. Beans are often served alongside Mexican egg dishes, such as huevos rancheros, so why not put them directly into the eggs? For a bit of personality, I sizzled minced garlic and some chopped jarred jalapenos in olive oil in a nonstick skillet before adding the drained beans, along with a few tablespoons of chopped fresh cilantro. I cooked the mixture for a minute or so until any moisture evaporated, then transferred it to a bowl and wiped the skillet clean with paper towels so I could use it to cook the eggs. Before I did that, I wanted to ensure that the eggs would be tender. Eggs can get tough when their proteins bond too tightly. One way around that is to dilute them with liquid, which prevents the proteins from linking up too quickly and closely. The test kitchen likes to add half and half, which makes fantastic classic scrambled eggs. But for this fresher take, I really wanted to use extra virgin olive oil. Its grassy savoriness would be an ideal complement to the earthy pintos. 2 tablespoons of oil for 8 eggs kept them loose and lubricated. Since I was already heating oil into the eggs, I used a couple of teaspoons to cook them. The test kitchen's method for producing large, billowy curds has 2 stages. Start the eggs over medium-high heat, folding them gently but constantly for about a minute to form large curds. Then reduce the heat to low to gently finish cooking them and to provide ample time to remove them from the skillet before they overcook. It was important to return the beans to the pan when the curds were well established, but still a little wet, so the eggs would set up around them to create a cohesive dish. I now had large, tender egg curds, studded with creamy pink beans and flecks of chopped cilantro and jalapenos. I didn't want to overload the eggs with gobs of cheese, but I thought a bit of cojita, a dry, crumbly, salty Mexican cheese, might be a worthy addition. Indeed, that was right. Just an ounce of it perked things up. Sprinkle with more chopped cilantro and serve with a stack of warm tortillas and a bottle of hot sauce. These eggs made a quick, fresh, anytime meal. And then to move on to more of a good thing with scrambled eggs, using the pinto bean recipe as a template, I created 2 variations. For the first, I went back to where the inspiration for the eggs had started, the refrigerator. There I found 1/2 pound of asparagus that, when cut into 1/2-inch pieces, would integrate nicely into the fluffy curds. So I pan-seared the pieces with a little garlic until they were crisp and tender. While the cooked asparagus waited in a bowl, I scrambled the eggs. After incorporating the asparagus at the last minute, I dressed up the finished scramble by draping glossy smoked salmon on top and showering it with minced fresh chives. You're listening to From the Kitchen, produced by Gatewave in New York City. Before moving on to some delicious recipes for lunch and brunch, here's something I think most of us have encountered from time to time. That's water boiling over on the stove, particularly when boiling such as pasta, potatoes, and vegetables. And here was a comment from a reader of one of the magazines that I regularly subscribe to. The reader went on to say, "Yesterday, my wife and I decided to boil some potatoes in a normal nonstick pan. We added salt, potatoes, and boiling water. We put this on an electric hob with no lid at maximum heat, marked at 6, which is 10 times hotter than our 5 setting. From experience, the remaining settings decrease operating temperature linearly, and when it comes to a boil, we cover with a lid. Almost immediately, they boil over, spilling water across the hob. We remove the pan from the heat, remove the lid, put the pan back on the heat, turn down to setting 3, and wait. Once at the lower temperature, we replace the lid, and the pan boils over again." The reader says, "I know the basic mechanism behind boiling water. Some agent increases the surface tension of the bubbles, causing many bubbles to form and then boil over. I'm guessing that it's the starch. I don't know what factor the lid plays, as occasionally the pan boils over without the lid on. Is there anything I can do here? Are the pans not clean enough, not enough or too much salt, or the wrong type of salt? I've heard of the wooden spoon trick by putting a wooden spoon across the top of the pan, but I actually want to tackle the root cause. Plus, most of my spoons are silicone, and the trick doesn't work with them. So what can I do to prevent boiling over?" Well, here was the answer from the culinary expert. "You're doing precisely the opposite of normal procedure, which is to put the lid on the pan until the water starts boiling, then remove the lid, either partially or completely, to prevent boiling over. A reduction in the hob temperature will also probably be necessary, and is in any case desirable. Mercilessly boiling any vegetable is rarely a good thing. With the lid off, heat is lost at the top of the pan at a rate which is usually sufficient to prevent boiling over. With the lid on, much of the heat is retained, which A, helps the water come up to a boil quicker, and B, causes it to boil over much more easily." After reading this article, I did a little research that meets the need of having a lid on, but at the same time preventing a boil over. It's a silicone disc with holes in that you place over the top of the pan in place of the lid, and you can find these at most good home stores or online. The one that I obtained cost around $10, and it's a unique silicone device that prevents boil overs. It fits pans of 6 inches to 10 inches in diameter, and it's heat-resistant up to 400 degrees, which makes it microwave and dishwasher safe. So there we have a number of solutions to prevent those messy boil-over situations when boiling vegetables, pasta, or other recipe ingredients that are required to be boiled. And here's another tip from the culinary experts on knife-cutting techniques that every home cook should know. The goal when cooking any food is to avoid crushing or bruising it and to create even-sized pieces that cook at the same rate or ensure even flavor distribution throughout the dish. With practice, executing the proper motions, all of which rely on a pushing or pulling action rather than a straight downward cut, will make your prep work go much more smoothly and quickly. Here's what the culinary experts say about slicing. First, create a flat, stable surface by cutting food in half or removing a thin slice from the bottom and hold the food with a claw grip. For small items, keep the tip down. Using a pinch grip and with the tip of the knife on the cutting board, and the middle of the blade resting on the food, push down and forward, using the length of the blade to cut through the food. As you cut, the blade follows a rocking motion. As the heel of the knife goes down, the knife slices forward. Then the blade slices back as the heel is lifted up. For large items, lift the blade up. To slice large items, such as eggplant, use a pinch grip and lift the entire blade off the

motion, without lifting the knife tip off the board until the food is evenly minced. And this is what you do for herbs, garlic, cloves, and zest. And then there's the tip cut. This precision cut uses only the tip of the knife. Using a pinch grip, place the tip of the knife on the food and draw it through or across the food with a gentle downward pressure. And this is used for cutting meat from around the bones or cross-hatching fat on the meat. And of course, from time to time, you'll want to take the sharpness test. To do this, hold a sheet of paper by one end and drag the knife from the heel to the tip across it. If the knife snags or fails to cut the paper, it needs to be honed or sharpened. Those tips on three cuts every cook should know came from Cook's Illustrated. Even though autumn is slowly creeping upon us, I'm still up for a nice late summer salad. And one that I found recently in eating well is a roasted bell pepper salad with mozzarella and basil. It takes about 20 minutes to prepare and serves four with about a cup of salad each. This great salad takes only about 20 minutes to prepare and has only 7 ingredients. Sweet peppers like red, orange, and yellow bells stand in for tomatoes in this caprese-style salad and pair deliciously with the fresh mozzarella and acidic balsamic drizzle. You can try green bell peppers if you prefer, but you'll have less sweetness. And here are the 7 ingredients for the roasted bell pepper salad with mozzarella and basil. You'll need 4 medium sweet bell peppers, quartered and seeded, 4 ounces of fresh mozzarella torn, 3 tablespoons of torn fresh basil leaves, 1.5 tablespoons of extra virgin olive oil, 1 tablespoon of balsamic glaze, 1/2 a teaspoon of flaky sea salt, and 1/8 of a teaspoon of ground pepper. And bringing the roasted bell pepper salad with mozzarella and basil to the table in about 20 to 30 minutes, here's how we do it, in 3 steps. First, preheat the broiler to high. And in step 2, broil the bell peppers, turning once until they're soft and charred in spots. That'll take about 10 minutes. Now finally, in step 3 and to serve, arrange the peppers on a serving platter and top with the mozzarella, the basil, the oil, and the balsamic glaze, together with the salt and pepper. I've recently made this salad, and I've upped it a little by adding some pre-cooked chicken. A great, delicious lunch or brunch for the early fall. And here's another easy-to-make one that you can kick up a little by adding some pre-cooked chicken, ham, or a little bacon. A grilled coleslaw with lemon herb vinaigrette. Takes about 30 minutes to prepare and serves 4 with about a cup of salad each and whatever additions you like to make. Grilling cabbage and carrots gently softens the crunchy vegetables for a smoky yet crisp version of coleslaw. This recipe has 10 ingredients, and here they are. You'll need 1/4 small green cabbage, that's about 12 ounces, 1/4 small red cabbage, again, about 12 ounces, 1 large carrot, 4 tablespoons of extra virgin olive oil divided, 1 large lemon halved, 1 tablespoon of minced shallot, 1.5 teaspoons of honey, 1/2 a teaspoon of salt, 1/2 a teaspoon of ground pepper, and 2 tablespoons of chopped fresh herbs such as dill, parsley, or basil.
Preparing the grilled coleslaw with lemon herb vinaigrette in about

0: 30 minutes is in 5 steps. To start with, preheat the grill to medium. And in step 2, cut each cabbage quarter into 3 wedges, trying to keep an equal portion of the core attached to each wedge to hold it together on the grill. Brush the cabbage wedges and the carrot with 1.5 tablespoons of oil. And then on to step 3. Grill the vegetables, turning them occasionally until they're lightly charred and starting to soften. That should take 10 to 15 minutes. Now grill the lemon, cut side down, until the grill marks form. That'll be another 4 minutes. And now here's step 4. Juice the lemon halves into a large bowl, then whisk in the remaining 2.5 tablespoons of oil, the shallot, honey, salt, and pepper, and stir in the herbs. And finally, to step 5 and to serve, chop the vegetables into 1/2-inch pieces, add to the bowl, and toss with the dressing. This delicious grilled coleslaw with lemon herb vinaigrette is now ready to serve to 4 of your family and friends with about a cup each, and a calorie count of about 180 calories for each serving. And if you want to notch it up a little, add some pre-cooked chicken, chunks of ham, or a little bacon. I'll be back after the break with some ideas for early fall dinners and, of course, sweet endings. This Gateway broadcast of From the Kitchen will return after this short break.
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0: Before we get down to recipes for easy-to-make fall dinners, here's a debate on cutting boards. Should we use plastic or wood? It would seem a no-brainer that plastic cutting boards are a safer choice. After all, unlike wood, plastic boards can stand up to a dishwasher's sanitized cycle, while you have to wash wood by hand. But an influential University of Wisconsin study concluded just the opposite. Researchers found bacteria like Salmonella did not survive overnight when left on wooden cutting boards, but multiplied happily on plastic. Another study found that those who used plastic cutting boards at home were actually more likely to get sick from Salmonella. The USDA holds that both wood and plastic are subject to contamination, so your best bet is to stay safe. Clean the cutting boards thoroughly with hot water and soap before going on to prep the next food. Prep foods like veggies before raw meat, and replace any worn boards that have developed hard-to-clean grooves or dents that could harbor bacteria. Dry wooden boards thoroughly with a towel, and don't stack damp boards together. And with these tips from the culinary experts on the use of cutting boards, that should prevent Salmonella from becoming a problem in food preparation. Here's another interesting home cooking tip from Cooking Light. There's a new kind of health club, and it's right in your kitchen. Membership is free, and the benefits could last a lifetime. We're talking about gathering a group of friends and creating a cookbook club, where healthy cooking experts inspire you. It's a fantastic way to learn up-to-date techniques, explore ways to make over classics, or test drive new food trends. Cooking clubs thrive when everything from organizing, shopping, prep, cooking and cleanup gets divided between the members for such as a no-pressure dinner party. And connecting frequently will cement social relationships and foster healthier eating habits. So why not call a few friends, get together and start your own cooking club? Here are some suggestions for easy-to-prepare fall dinners that you could bring to the cooking club. And what better for a fall dinner than a Hungarian beef stew? Here's a great recipe from Cooking Light that serves six, with a serving size of about 1.5 cups of Hungarian beef stew and a calorie count of about 400 calories per serving. It takes about 30 minutes in pre-prep and a total of 2 hours and 15 minutes to bring to the table, allowing enough time while cooking for a friendly get-together. Here are the ingredients for the Hungarian beef stew. You'll need 1.5 pounds of lean, boneless chuck roast, trimmed and cut into 1-inch pieces, 3/4 teaspoon of salt divided, 1/2 teaspoon of freshly ground black pepper divided, 2 tablespoons of olive oil, 2 medium onions chopped, and I'd recommend red onions, 2 tablespoons of all-purpose flour, 1 tablespoon of paprika, 1 teaspoon of caraway seeds, 3 garlic cloves minced, 1 cup of dry red wine, 2 cups of water divided, 1.5 cups of unsalted beef stock, 1 pound of fingerling potatoes cut into 1-inch chunks, 3 carrots coarsely chopped, and 2 red bell peppers diced. And in 3 steps, we can put this Hungarian beef stew on the table. In the first step, sprinkle the beef with 1/2 teaspoon of salt and 1/4 teaspoon of pepper. Heat the oil in a large Dutch oven over medium-high heat. Add 1/3 of the beef to the pan and cook for 6 minutes or so until they're golden brown on both sides. Transfer the beef to a plate and repeat the procedure with the remaining beef in 2 more batches. And now on to step 2. Reduce the heat to medium and add the onions to the pan and cook for about 5 minutes or until they're softened. Then add the flour, paprika, caraway seeds, and the garlic, and cook for about 1 minute while stirring. Then add the wine and cook for another 2 minutes, or until it's thickened a little, stirring occasionally and scraping any brown bits from the bottom of the pan. And now finally to step 3 and to serve. Add 1 cup of water, the stock, and the beef to the pan and bring to a simmer. Then reduce the heat to low and cook for about 1.25 hours. Now stir in the potatoes, carrots, peppers, and the remaining 1 cup of water and simmer partially covered for about 45 minutes to another hour, or until the meat and vegetables are fork tender. Then season the stew with the remaining 1/4 teaspoon of salt and 1/4 teaspoon of pepper. This great fall dish of Hungarian beef stew is ready to serve in 6 bowls to your family, friends, and members of the cooking club. Roasted vegetables are a popular choice because they're so easy to prepare. And here's one that includes eggplant, mushrooms, sweet pepper, red onions, and they're drizzled with a simple sage vinaigrette and roasted until they're tender. Here's what you'd need. 1 small, that's about 1 pound, of eggplant cut into 1-inch cubes. 2 cups of fresh mushrooms halved, that's about 6 ounces. 1 medium red sweet pepper cut into bite-sized strips. 1 medium red onion sliced. 1 tablespoon of olive oil. 3 cloves of garlic minced. 2 teaspoons of snipped fresh sage or 1 teaspoon of dried sage crushed, 1/4 teaspoon of salt, and 1/4 teaspoon of black pepper. And here's a simple 2-step process of roasting the vegetables. In step 1, preheat the oven to 425 degrees. And then in a foiled line 15 by 10 by 1 inch baking pan, place the eggplant, mushrooms, sweet red pepper, and the red onion. Combine the olive oil, garlic, sage, salt, and black pepper, and drizzle it over the vegetables, tossing to coat. And on to step 2. Roast the vegetables uncovered for about 25 minutes, or until the vegetables are tender, stirring about twice during the process. Carefully remove the pan from the oven and add these roasted vegetables to the glazed carrots. And now you have some great side dishes to accompany any early autumn dinner. And to continue with our fall recipes, here's one of my favorites from Martha Stewart, a hot and sour soup with tofu. This recipe from Martha Stewart serves 4 and takes about 20 minutes total time to prepare. In this Chinese soup recipe, an egg is stirred in at the end to form tiny ribbons. And for more flavor, add 1 teaspoon of toasted sesame oil just before serving. Be sure to drain the tofu thoroughly before adding it to the soup so it will soak up the flavor of the broth. And here are the ingredients. You need 2 cans, that's 15-ounce cans of reduced sodium chicken broth, 2 tablespoons of soy sauce, 1/4 to 1/2 teaspoon of crushed red pepper, 8 ounces of fresh shiitake mushrooms, that's about 4 cups, stemmed and with the caps thinly sliced, 3 to 4 tablespoons of rice vinegar, 2 tablespoons of cornstarch, 1 large egg lightly beaten, 1/2 package, that's about 7 ounces, of soft or firm tofu cut into 1/4-inch cubes and drained, and 2 tablespoons of finely grated fresh ginger, and 3 scallions thinly sliced. And now here's the easy 3-step process of creating the hot and sour soup with tofu. In step 1, in a large 5-quart pot, combine the broth, soy sauce, crushed red pepper, and 2 cups of water. Bring it to a boil over medium heat, and then add the mushrooms. Reduce the heat and simmer until they're tender. That should be about 10 minutes. And now continuing to step 2. In a small bowl, whisk together 3 tablespoons of vinegar and the cornstarch and add it to the pot. Simmer, stirring until the soup is thickened. That should be about a minute or just a little more. And now finally to step 3 and to serving. Add the egg through a slotted spoon and stir to form ribbons. Then stir in the tofu, remove from the heat and let it stand covered for about a minute. Now put the ginger in a small sieve and squeeze until it releases the juice into the soup, and then discard the solids. Finally, taste and add any remaining vinegar if desired before serving the hot and sour soup with tofu in 4 bowls. Finally, sprinkle the scallions on top. And now it's time to enjoy this easy-to-make fall soup. And here's another great fall recipe from Martha Stewart. Pacific pork kebabs with pineapple rice. This tropical Hawaii-inspired grilled pineapple glazed pork and bell pepper skewers are perfect for a quick-to-make fall dinner. This recipe serves 4 and takes a total time of 35 minutes to get to the table. So let's get to the ingredients for the Pacific pork kebabs with pineapple rice. You need 1 tablespoon of vegetable oil, plus a little more for the grill grates, 1 cup of long grain white rice, 1/3 cup of honey, One can, that's 8 ounces of pineapple chunks in juice, drained and coarsely chopped, with the juice reserved. Some coarse salt and ground pepper. One pork tenderloin, that's about a pound, cut into 1.5-inch cubes. Two medium red bell peppers, cut into 1.5-inch pieces. Two scallions, thinly sliced. A teaspoon of grated fresh ginger from a peeled 1.5-inch piece. And one lime cut into wedges for serving. And here's a footnote from the cooks. A can of pineapple is used for both the pork, the juice for the glaze, and the chunks for the white rice. So let's now put the Pacific pork kebabs with pineapple rice together. And it's in 4 steps. Step 1. Heat a grill to medium heat and lightly oil the grates. Cook the rice according to package instructions and set it aside. And on to step 2. In a small bowl, whisk the honey and 2 tablespoons of pineapple juice and season it with salt and pepper. And in step 3, alternately thread the pork and bell peppers onto the skewers and season with salt and pepper. Now grill them, brushing occasionally with the honey mixture until the pork is cooked through and the peppers begin to char a little. That should be about 10 to 15 minutes. And finally, step 4, and to serve. To the rice, add the pineapple chunks, scallions, ginger, and oil, and season with salt and pepper. Fluff with a fork and serve the kebabs with the rice and lime wedges on 4 platters. And there, in about 35 minutes, you can create a great fall dinner for 4. Enjoy! Here's something to add to any fall dinner. Fall-infused mashed potatoes. It takes about 25 minutes hand-on and about a total of 1 hour to prepare, and serves 8. And for this great fall-infused mashed potato recipe, you'll need 1 acorn squash, halved and seeded, 5 potatoes, medium potatoes, peeled and diced, 2 tablespoons of butter, 1 teaspoon of Dijon mustard, 3/4 teaspoon of salt, 1/2 teaspoon of dried dill, or 1 teaspoon of minced fresh dill, then 1/4 teaspoon of black pepper, and 1/2 cup of milk, or as needed. So now let's prepare the fall-infused mashed potatoes for 8. Preheat the oven to 350 degrees. Put the squash halves cut side down in an oven-proof glass baking dish and add water to about 1/2 inch depth. Bake until they're tender, and that'll be about 50 minutes. Meanwhile, while they're baking, put the potatoes in a saucepan with enough water to cover them, bring to a boil, and then reduce the heat to simmer, covered, until the potatoes are tender. That should be about 20 minutes. And then drain. And then on to step 3, to serve along with any dinner that you're making for the fall. Lightly mash the hot potatoes in a large bowl, then scoop the warm flesh from the squash into the same bowl. Add the butter, mustard, salt, dill, and pepper, and then stir until the butter melts. Finally, add milk as needed, a little at a time, mashing the combination to a desired consistency. And the calorie count for a 1 cup serving of this delicious fall-infused mashed potatoes is about 126 calories per serving. The fall-infused mashed potatoes can also be made up to a day ahead and chilled, covered, and then reheat over low heat. I hope you'll enjoy making some of these suggestions for early fall dinners. And I'll be back in a few seconds with our final segment of today's program, Sweet Endings. You're listening to From the Kitchen on Gatewave, audio for independent living. And now here we go with my favorite part of the program. Sweet endings. Desserts to tantalize the fall taste buds. And to kick off with, here's a nice simple one. Takes about 20 minutes to prepare, 45 minutes to cook, and it'll be ready in about an hour and 5 minutes. Country apple dumplings. It's from allrecipes.com. Who knew that fresh apples, crescent roll dough, and citrus soda could make such a wonderful treat? This recipe makes up to 16 delicious country apple dumplings. The ingredients you'll need are 2 large Granny Smith apples, peeled and cored, 2 10-ounce cans of refrigerated crescent roll dough, a cup of butter, 1.5 cups of white sugar, a teaspoon of ground cinnamon, and 1 12-fluid-ounce can or a bottle of Mountain Dew. And here are the directions to make the country apple dumplings. Preheat the oven to 350 degrees, then grease a 9x13-inch baking dish. And on to step 2. Cut each Granny Smith's apple into 8 wedges and set it aside. Separate the crescent roll dough into triangles and roll each apple wedge into the crescent roll dough, starting at the smallest end. Pinch to seal and place in the baking dish. And on to step 3. Melt the butter in a small saucepan and stir in the sugar and cinnamon. Pour the mixture over the apple dumplings. Pour the Mountain Dew over the apple dumplings. And now bake for 35 to 45 minutes in the preheated oven until they're golden brown. And when you serve this delicious dessert to your friends and family, top it with a little ice cream or yogurt if you wish. And here's another easy-to-make fall dessert. Takes about 20 minutes in pre-prep, cook for an hour, and it'll be ready in about an hour and 15 to an hour and 20 minutes. It's a pumpkin crunch cake. And again, comes from allrecipes.com. This is a great tasting cake and really easy to make. The recipe is by Nora LaCroix, and here are the ingredients. 1 15-ounce can of pumpkin puree. 1 12-fluid-ounce can of evaporated milk. 4 eggs. 1.5 cups of white sugar. 2 teaspoons of pumpkin pie spice, 1 teaspoon of salt, 1 18-ounce package of yellow cake mix, 1 cup of chopped pecans, 1 cup of margarine melted, and 1 8-ounce container of frozen whipped topping thawed. So now let's make this pumpkin crunch cake. And it's in 4 steps. Preheat the oven to 350 degrees and lightly grease 1 9x13-inch baking pan. And on to step 2. In a large bowl, combine the pumpkin, evaporated milk, eggs, sugar, pumpkin pie spice, and the salt, and mix it well and spread it into the prepared pan. And now to step 3. Sprinkle the cake mix over the top of the pumpkin mixture and pat it down. Sprinkle the chopped pecans evenly over the cake mix, then drizzle with the melted margarine. And finally to step 4, bake for 60 to 80 minutes or until it reaches your required level of doneness. And to serve, top with the whipped topping, and dazzle your friends and family with this delicious pumpkin crunch cake that really is easy to make. And here's one that I thought would make a great fall dessert. A microwave apple kugel. And again, it's from allrecipes.com. And the recipe is by Dabala, who says, "My grandmother used to make this dish for every family gathering. Not only is it an excellent dessert, but it could be a side dish or an any time in the day treat. My grandfather insisted it tasted just like how his mother used to make it." This recipe is really quick to make. It takes about 15 minutes in pre-prep, 15 minutes in cooking, and table ready in about 30 minutes. And here are the ingredients. 1 8-ounce package of egg noodles, 3 eggs, 1/3 cup of white sugar, 2 apples, peeled, cored, and finely chopped, 1/2 cup of sour cream, 1/2 cup of cottage cheese, 1 teaspoon of ground cinnamon, 1/2 teaspoon of salt, 1/3 cup of raisins, 2 tablespoons of brown sugar, 2 tablespoons of chopped walnuts, and 2 tablespoons of butter. So let's prepare the microwave apple kugel. And it's in 4 steps. The first step, fill a large pot with lightly salted water and bring it to a rolling boil over high heat. Once the water is boiling, stir in the egg noodles and return to a boil. Cook the noodles uncovered, stirring occasionally, until the noodles have cooked through, but they're still firm to the bite. That should take about 5 minutes. Drain the noodles well in a colander and set it in the sink. And on to step 2. Grease an 8-inch square microwave-safe glass baking dish and beat the eggs together in a mixing bowl. Stir in the cooked noodles, the white sugar, chopped apples, sour cream, cottage cheese, cinnamon, salt, and the raisins, and mix until they're combined. Then pour the mixture into the oven-proof prepared dish. And on to step 3. Microwave on medium-high. That's about a 70% power setting on most microwaves for 7 minutes. And now to step 4 and to serve. Combine the brown sugar and chopped walnuts in a bowl and cut in the butter to form a crumbly topping. Sprinkle the topping over the pudding and then return the pudding to the microwave and cook on medium-high, again 70% power, until the pudding's firm in the center. That should be 7 to 9 minutes. This delicious microwave apple kugel is now ready to serve with the topping of your choice. I hope you'll try some of these delicious desserts from today's program, particularly the microwave apple kugel. As you noticed, the microwave apple kugel contains walnuts. Here's something on walnuts and the benefits in all kinds of cooking, including desserts. Nuts in general are packed full of nutrients such as fiber and plant sterols, delivering a range of health benefits. Walnuts in particular contain vitamin E, a powerful antioxidant that can scavenge free radicals that accumulate in the body, a normal process that comes with aging. They're also a good plant source of the omega-3 fatty acids, which support optimal brain performance and cognition. Walnuts are a great addition to any dessert and can be introduced into other recipes. You've been listening to another edition of From the Kitchen, brought to you by Gatewave from New York City. Thanks for spending another hour with me today. For all our contributors, I'm home cook and presenter Keith Dunford. Please join me again next time for more great ideas and recipes. And in the meantime, from my kitchen to yours, happy cooking. And now for most of you, People Magazine is coming up next here on Gatewave. There are many technology products that make life a little easier in managing household chores. And here's one. Colorino Color Identifier and Light Detector, which discerns and clearly announces up to 150 shades of color, not just red, but pale red, light red, dark red. Plus, it also detects the presence of light and indicates intensity and proximity by an audio signal. It's a pocket-sized unit that can assist the blind and colorblind to accurately determine the ripeness of fruits and vegetables, and also to decorate the home with complementary colors. In operation, you simply hold the unit against the surface of an item, then touch a button to hear the exact color and shade announced. And for light detection, simply hold the unit in the air and press another button, and you'll hear a high-pitched tone for bright light and a low-pitched tone for a dim light. The unit measures about 4 3/8 inches by 2 inches. The unit operates on 2 AAA batteries, which are included, along with a zippered carrying case. You can find it at maxiaids.com. 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
9: Good day, all. Brad Dearborn here. It is Tuesday, September 22nd. Time for us to spend some time in today's edition of the USA Today. As always, we start out on the front page looking for those lead stories. Today, we find a headline that reads, Exclusive. FDA warnings persisted as UTIs turned deadly in menopause. A nursing home assistant found Rosalyn Shanklin struggling to breathe as she reached room 204 on her morning rounds. Shanklin's pulse dropped to 34 beats a minute. Her blood pressure collapsed. By the time Shanklin reached the hospital the day after Christmas of 2023, a urinary tract infection had spread to her bloodstream. Her organs were shutting down. 6 hours later, the 78-year-old retired nurse was dead. Her death was the devastating end of a common and often preventable health threat facing older women. It also reflected a broader failure to provide menopausal women with a widely recommended treatment that can prevent recurrent urinary tract infections. Menopause increases the risk of UTIs because declining estrogen changes the tissues and bacteria of the vagina and the urinary tract, making it easier for harmful bacteria to grow. In older women, those infections are also more likely to spread to the bloodstream, causing sepsis, organ failure, and even death. Vaginal estrogen, a low-dose treatment applied directly to the vaginal tissue as a cream, tablet, or ring, can help restore those protections and prevent recurrent infections. It can cost as little as a few dollars a month. Major medical groups have recommended it for years for menopausal women with recurrent UTIs, yet many women are never offered it. Now, a peer-reviewed study of nearly 2 million women with recurrent UTIs provides striking new evidence of its potential benefits. Researchers reviewing medical records from 2017 through 2025 found that women 55 and older who were prescribed vaginal estrogen were about half as likely to be hospitalized with a UTI as those who were not. Their recorded rates of sepsis and death were roughly 1/5 as high. The study was observational, not a randomized clinical trial, so it cannot prove that vaginal estrogen alone produced those differences, or that the medication would have prevented any individual's woman's death. But the findings build upon decades of research showing that vaginal estrogen can reduce recurrent UTIs in menopausal women. Despite that evidence, only about 1 in 10 menopausal women covered by Medicare uses vaginal estrogen, according to records reviewed by USA Today. The treatment remains underused, even as UTIs send older women to hospitals and cost Medicare billions of dollars each year. A misinterpretation of the influential Women's Health Initiative in 2002 prompted the FDA to slap its strongest warning on all estrogen products, including low-dose vaginal estrogen, that was never studied in the trial. The sweeping label scared doctors from prescribing medications their patients desperately needed, pushed women off treatment, and contributed to decades of missed opportunities to prevent serious menopause-related health problems for two generations of women we now understand can be fatal. This one very simple medicine could have saved my mother, Shanklin's daughter, Lori Durbin, says. She spent her life taking care of people, and in the end, no one took care of her. My mother didn't need to die. Now, almost 1 year after the FDA removed the warning label on vaginal estrogen, as well as other estrogen products, its use still isn't widespread. Dr. Barry Schizoltz, the senior advisor for the director for the Centers for Disease Control, spent his career prescribing vaginal estrogen to women at his Atlanta area urology practice. "Every woman in menopause needs vaginal estrogen," he told USA Today in an exclusive interview. "Vaginal estrogen prevents women from getting UTIs and keeps women from getting sepsis and out of the hospital. It saves lives." USA Today interviewed dozens of women who had serious UTIs and their families, physicians, and public health officials, and reviewed thousands of pages of these women's medical records to understand this lapse in women's health care and what can be done to help more of them. Woman after woman told USA Today that physicians never talked to their mothers who had become seriously ill or died about vaginal estrogen, something that would have alleviated their painful UTIs and ultimately prevented them in the first place. USA Today reached out to the FDA for comment. When Health and Human Services Secretary Robert F. Kennedy announced the removal of the warning in fall, he said, "Today we're standing up for every woman who had symptoms of menopause and is looking to know her options and receive potentially life-changing treatment. For more than two decades, bad science and bureaucratic inertia have resulted in women and physicians having an incomplete view of HRT. We're returning to evidence-based medicine and giving women control over their health again." Shanklin had hit menopause coming off of one of the best eras for women's health care. In the 1990s, hormone replacement therapy was one of the most prescribed medications. More women had access to birth control than ever before, and for the first time, women were included in clinical health trials. The first baby boomers turned 54 in 2000, and then everything changed. Estrogen used plummeted from 27% of menopausal women in 1999 to 5% in 2020, according to the National Institutes of Health. During a similar period from 1999 to 2023, women's deaths from sepsis stemming from UTIs nearly tripled for women 45 to 64, according to a USA Today analysis of data from the CDC included in the June of 2026 International Journal of Gynecology and Obstetrics. This was more than women simply suffering from hot flashes because they weren't prescribed estrogen. They were dying, said Dr. Rachel Rubin, a Washington, D.C.-based urologist and menopause specialist who has studied UTIs and is fellowship-trained in sexual medicine. "The lack of implementing guideline-recommended care here is becoming malpractice." Shanklin raised two girls as a single mother while working full-time as a hospital tech and attending night school to become a registered nurse. She got a job in a Tampa hospital operating room, where Durbin remembers her mother proudly wearing her nurse's uniform, back when it included a starched hat and white pantyhose. She spent most of her career working for Veterans Affairs hospitals. My mother didn't complain much, but she also was from the generation where you just suffered through it all and sucked it up, Durbin, who's now 59, says. This was a woman who worked hard, treated everyone with respect, and wouldn't question doctors. When Shanklin hit menopause, she was part of a generation that wouldn't have asked her doctor for hormone replacement therapy, according to her daughter. Neither did most women. Millions of women stopped getting relief from menopausal symptoms, and countless more failed to reap the preventive benefits of menopause hormone therapy, says Dr. Mary Claire Haver, an obstetrician and gynecologist and certified menopause provider who wrote The New Menopause. Decades later, researchers would say the study had overstated the risk of cancer for younger menopausal women, leading the FDA removing the black box warning in November of 2025. Even when groups such as the Menopause Society suggested in 2004 that hormone replacement therapy, including vaginal estrogen, could be used for serious menopause symptoms, the FDA black box warning kept most women from using it. Shanklin and most of her generation complied with the warning, and subsequent recommendations from medical groups, such as 2005 advice from the AMA Journal of Ethics, that women carefully weigh the risks and benefits that they should use fans or avoid spicy foods that might trigger hot flashes. But there was something doctors had not told them. Menopausal women are at higher risk for urinary tract infections, and as women get older, these infections can become more dangerous, even deadly. As a urologist and professor in Albany, New York, Dr. Elise D. understood the pain her patients faced from UTIs. She also knew that recurring UTIs often became resistant to antibiotics, and she'd seen patients die from sepsis. D. led a team of researchers from June 2026 study in the Urology Journal that became the largest review of its kind. They examined the health records of 1.8 million women with recurrent UTIs, and studied the rates of hospital admission, sepsis, and death from October of 2017 to October of 2025. They pulled data from more than 2,070 U.S. hospitals and over 47,000 clinics. The study looked at healthy women as well as those with kidney disease, catheters, and diabetes. They looked at women in nursing homes and hospitals and those who simply visited their doctors or urgent care centers. They were particularly interested in menopausal women. The difference between women who used vaginal estrogen and those who didn't was striking. In women aged 55 to 69, 1.5% who used vaginal estrogen died, versus 7.3% without, almost five times as many. This means vaginal estrogen could have saved the lives of 22,158 women in this age group alone over the eight-year period of the study, according to a USA Today analysis of all the data. No matter their health, menopausal women who were prescribed vaginal estrogen fared better than those who didn't in everything we studied, Dee says. Vaginal estrogen prescriptions in women of any age with recurrent UTIs saved lives. But this wasn't a controlled study, but rather a review of existing health data. Researchers considered which variables they couldn't measure, such as whether physicians who prescribed vaginal estrogen gave women better care overall. It's hard to argue with this data, Dee says. It's more than an issue of You can prescribe vaginal estrogen. It's a you should. We should have 90% of women 55 and older with UTIs using it. The data, she says, points to a system failure, not a patient one. Judith Lipton spent an afternoon on Saturday on the couch of her Bellingham, Washington home in May of 2020 when she would usually be riding horses. By Monday morning, the retired psychiatrist stumbled on words, tried to put milk into the coffee maker, and worried her husband so much he drove her to a hospital. ER doctors quickly recognized Lipton had gone into life-threatening sepsis. It had begun with a urinary tract infection. She'd had several UTIs earlier that year, and each time doctors prescribed antibiotics, they never talked to her about prevention. Lipton spent 5 days in intensive care. I could have died, Lipton, now 75, says from her home near Santa Barbara, California. When she saw a new urologist 2 years ago, he prescribed vaginal estrogen, and she hasn't had a UTI since. So many of us older ladies don't know about this. We weren't on hormones, and no one told us we needed this, she said. I almost died from something that was preventable. The week before she planned to visit her in Georgia, Durbin couldn't reach her mom. She called Monday and got no answer. She called the next day and left a voicemail. She texted Shanklin's grandson, who had spent part of his summer from New York in Georgia with her. He talked to her every other day. Have you talked to Grandma? He hadn't. Durbin drove straight to Georgia. Shanklin's front door was unlocked. Mom, she remembers calling. She walked through the first floor yelling and found her mother naked on the bedroom floor. In the emergency room, doctors told Durbin that her mother had a neck fracture and a urinary tract infection. Shanklin was given antibiotics. Experts say the ER is where critical decisions can be made to help women with chronic UTIs. UTIs cause some older women to suffer delirium and are often wrongly treated for dementia. Their infections are overlooked. Other times, the delirium from the UTI leads to falls and broken bones. Dr. Jessica Yearwood, an emergency room physician, noticed more menopausal women with UTIs showing up during her night shift at a Seattle area urgent care. She and other physicians typically sent them home with antibiotics. These same women would return a few weeks later with another infection. Yearwood began asking them one question. Are you taking vaginal estrogen? Each one told her no. Yearwood, who also runs her own menopause practice, saw an opportunity to provide the care she saw lacking from many primary care physicians. Yearwood added a prescription for vaginal estrogen along with antibiotics. All of these women were saying, "Wow, no one has talked to me about this before," she says. "If I'm in a position to help women who might not be getting help from their regular doctors, I'm going to do it. Why would I miss a chance to help these women?" Shanklin spent 2 weeks in the hospital and was moved to a nursing care center November 13th of 2023 to regain her strength. Admission paperwork noted Shanklin was taking 8 medications, including a statin, a capsule for constipation, a pain reliever, and folic acid. There was no medication listed for UTI prevention. Her crooked signature at the bottom of her admission form stated she wanted doctors to use life-saving measures to keep her alive. Shanklin's Canton home had been her neighborhood's gathering place. It had a basement bar and a game room, and she decorated them with wreaths and Santa figurines at Christmas time. Now she struggled to stand on her own or shower independently. Durbin planned to move her mother down to Tampa with her as Shanklin began occupational, physical, and speech therapy sessions. She bought a power lift recliner for her mom to watch reruns of game shows like The Price is Right, with Shanklin's younger sister, Mary. The two would laugh and bicker so much that Durbin used to joke that she would set up a camera and stream it as a reality show. Durbin figured the physical therapy would help her mom become strong enough to move home. It was going to be just 6 weeks, she says. The last time I talked to her, I told her I love you. We've got everything ready for you to come home. Just 2 weeks after Shanklin moved to the care center, her lab results showed a second UTI. A nurse practitioner prescribed 5 days of antibiotics, taken twice a day until she finished them on December the 4th. None of Shanklin's doctors ever mentioned that she should be on vaginal estrogen, her daughter says. It was never noted in 830 pages of her care center records that USA Today had reviewed. Even now, menopausal women often are only offered vaginal estrogen if they complain of pain during sex. Up to 9 in 10 women develop genitourinary syndrome of menopause, which is a collection of symptoms in a woman's genital tissue and urinary tract caused by low estrogen, according to the National Institutes of Health. It leads to incontinence, frequent need to urinate, painful sex, and multiple UTIs. All are treated with vaginal estrogen. Vaginal estrogen can be prescribed several ways, including a twice-weekly cream, inserts, or a ring that is inserted every few months for women. For many years, clinicians blamed women for their own urinary tract infections. They told them to urinate more frequently to have better hygiene. They never explained that changes in menopausal women's bodies put them at high risk. Rubin says UTIs increase with age because of a changing anatomy. Estrogen loss thins the vaginal tissue and changes the microbiome, leading to a less acidic environment, a breeding ground for harmful bacteria that causes UTIs. The loss of estrogen starts up to 10 years before a woman begins menopause and can last the rest of her life, as Rubin says. Systemic estrogen, which menopausal women may be prescribed, often in a patch, can help with bone loss. It does not help prevent UTIs, researchers say. Many medical associations, such as the American Urological Association, the Menopause Society, and the American College of Obstetricians and Gynecology, all recommend vaginal estrogen for menopausal women, especially those with recurring UTIs. But a generation of physicians who attend medical school during the Women's Health Initiative were not trained on hormone replacement therapy. Most doctors, even gynecologists, didn't receive adequate training in menopause, according to a study in the Journal of the Menopause Society. Less than one-third of almost 100 obstetrics and gynecology residency program directors recently surveyed say they were taught how to treat menopause symptoms during their residencies. Policy changes such as improving Medicare's prescription coverage could help more women, says Jennifer Weiss-Wolf, executive director of the Birnbaum Women's Leadership Center at New York University. A three-month supply of generic vaginal estrogen cream through online drug sites such as Mark Cuban's Cost Plus costs $13. Rings or inserts, however, can cost up to $1,000 every 3 months, which can exceed many Medicare plans. The FDA says hormone replacement therapy is approved for menopausal symptoms such as hot flashes and night sweats, and symptoms due to changes to the vagina, vulva, and urinary tract caused by decreased estrogen. Some are approved for osteoporosis. The FDA has retained a warning for endometrial cancer for systemic estrogen products. It is imperative that women understand vaginal estrogen is safe and necessary, says the CDC's Zischultz. For 20 years, we've seen commercials for erectile dysfunction and Viagra, he says. We need to take away the embarrassment when talking about women's health and start saving lives. Zischultz wants to see nursing homes checking if women are on vaginal estrogen upon admission and starting them on prescriptions. He wants menopausal

a home and storage unit for mementos for her mom, something to remind her of the strong woman who raised two girls alone and later cared for her grandson. The one whose biggest lesson from working at the Veterans Hospital was to treat everyone as if they were important. Among the items, her Georgia death certificate that states simply, multi-organ failure due to septic shock from a urinary tract infection. She finds an 8x10-inch photo from her mom's nursing school graduation. Shanklin is wearing her starched cap and pressed white uniform dress, holding a red rose. Durbin smiles. She can still hear her mother tell her how much everyone matters. And we move on next to an article that takes us into the political world. The headline here reads, lawsuit over Trump media ban to test limits of White House power. President Donald Trump's ban on three news outlets from the White House will test the First Amendment legal precedent that has long given journalists access and challenged the limits on executive power, experts say. Trump announced on September the 18th that CNN, MS Now, and Politico, which he dubbed fake news, would be banned from the White House. Reporters from each news outlet were denied entry to the complex the next day. The news outlets responded by filing a lawsuit on September the 21st that accused the administration of a direct assault on the First Amendment and a blatant violation of our most fundamental constitutional principles. The new legal fight is the latest clash between the Trump administration and journalists that is putting the First Amendment's free press guarantee into the spotlight. It also echoes one that emerged last year after Trump imposed a similar ban on the Associated Press over the news outlet's refusal to adopt his preferred title of the Gulf of America instead of the Gulf of Mexico. That ban, however, was a much more precise target. Clay Calvert, a non-resident senior fellow at the public policy think tank American Enterprise Institute, told USA Today on September the 18th. It was a restriction on one news outlet centered on a single decision, he said, and was limited to certain spaces, including the Oval Office and Air Force One. The recent ban is much more sweeping, and thus, according to Calvert and other First Amendment experts, more likely to be struck down in court. It's one thing to deny access. It's another thing to deny access because you don't like the outlet, Roy Gutterman, a Syracuse University professor and the director of the Tully Center for Free Speech, told USA Today on September 21st. A district court initially ruled in the AP's favor over the issue in 2025. An appeals court later restored much of the ban while litigation continued, saying that the First Amendment, quote, does not control the president's discretion in choosing with whom to speak or whom to provide special access, end quote. The USA Today reached out to the White House for comment on the lawsuit. Unlike in the Associated Press case, Trump said there was not a specific story or incident that prompted the ban on the three news outlets. It's really just cumulative stories over the last few years, he said. You get sick of it. Trump didn't initially provide details on how far-reaching the very simple ban would be. I don't want them in my office. I don't want them here, he said. I would say the ban would go as far as you can. Among other legal cases, the news outlet's September 21st federal complaint pointed to Sherrill versus Knight, a 1970s case in which a federal appeals court ruled the White House cannot arbitrarily deny press passes to reporters based on the content of their coverage if the White House has voluntarily opened its doors to media and established facilities for the press. It's not an absolute prohibition on this sort of action, but it is a strong precedent, Gutterman said. The court said journalists have a First Amendment interest in obtaining a White House press pass, which undoubtedly qualifies as liberty that cannot be denied without due process of law.

0: under the Fifth Amendment. At the same time, the court acknowledged presidents can use their discretion in granting interviews or press briefings, saying it would certainly be unreasonable to suggest because the president allows interviews with some bona fide journalists, he must give that opportunity to all. The three news outlets asked the U.S. District Court for the District of Columbia to declare the ban a violation of the First and Fifth Amendments and to block the administration from enforcing it while litigation continues. U.S. District Judge Timothy Kelly, a Trump appointee, was assigned to the case. He previously ordered the White House to restore then CNN reporter Jim Acosta's press badge in 2018 after it was revoked following a contentious exchange with Trump at a news conference. In the Oval Office on September the 18th, Trump said his likelihood of success depends on the judge you get, to be honest with you. The extent to which First Amendment rights apply in a certain government-owned space depends on what kind of forum it is. Traditional public forums, including public parks and sidewalks, have the greatest First Amendment protection. In a non-public forum, such as an airport terminal, the government can impose speech restrictions as long as they're reasonable and viewpoint neutral. Though the district court initially agreed with the Associated Press's argument that the spaces it was barred from are non-public forums, making a viewpoint-based ban unconstitutional, an appeals court later ruled that restricted presidential spaces are not First Amendment forum opened for private speech and discussion. The White House therefore retains discretion to determine, including on the basis of viewpoint, which journalists will be admitted, the court said. CNN, MS Now, and Politico's lawsuit also argues that the spaces their reporters are barred from at the White House are non-public forums, providing another opportunity for the court to define such spaces and the extent to which Trump has that discretion. In the meantime, though, press freedom advocates and First Amendment experts are maintaining that the latest ban goes far beyond any legal bounds. There could be legitimate, objective reasons to limit the size of the press pool, but that's not what we're seeing here, Gutterman said. And we move next to an article that touches a variety of subjects, including weather, atmosphere, and the environment. The headline reads, "Is today the first day of fall? What the fall equinox means." Autumn lovers rejoice. Summer is winding down as the fall equinox is finally here. While fall and Halloween decor have already hit many store shelves and pumpkin spice lattes are being served in coffee shops across the nation, the equinox marks the first official day of the fall season. The equinox occurs twice a year, once in spring and again in fall. Unlike the summer and winter solstices, the equinoxes do not mark longer nights or days, but instead give us days that are equal daytime and nighttime. So grab a warm bowl of soup, a cup of tea, or a hot latte and get comfy. Here's what you need to know about the fall equinox. In 2026, the fall equinox will fall on Tuesday, September 22nd at 8.05 p.m. Eastern Time, according to NASA. The fall equinox is known by several names, according to NASA and other sources, and they include the fall equinox, the autumnal equinox, the September equinox, or the southward equinox. The U.S. will begin to see leaves change colors from late September to mid-October, as USA Today previously reported. Some parts of Southern California and most of the South can expect leaves to change in November, according to explorefall.com. But other parts of Southern California, Southern Texas, and most of Florida won't see leaves change until December. The equinox happens twice a year, once when the spring equinox occurs in March, and again when it occurs in September. The equinox marks the exact moment when the center of the sun crosses the plane of our planet's equator, according to NASA. The day of an equinox, observers at the equator will see the sun directly overhead at precisely 12 noon. Usually, the fall equinox falls on any day between September 22nd and 24th, per time and date. Americans love fall, and Google knows it. When you Google fall equinox or autumnal equinox, leaves of various shapes, sizes, and colors will appear to slowly fall from the top of your internet browser. Now, if you want to travel to get in the fall spirit now that the equinox is here, there's 10 cities, according to USA Today, 10 best list of best spots in the U.S. to visit this fall. They include Mackinac Island in Michigan, Allegheny County, Maryland, Woodstock, Georgia, Gatlinburg, Tennessee, Lafayette, Louisiana, Rochester, New York, Saratoga County, New York, Burlington, Vermont, Yakima Valley in Washington, and Sleepy Hollow in New York. The fall equinox also means we're moving close to winter and the holiday season, but how close are we? Monday, December 21st at 10:03 a.m. Eastern Time marks the first day of winter in the Northern Hemisphere, according to the Old Farmer's Almanac. The winter solstice is the shortest day of the year, but days will gradually get longer as time marches on towards spring and summer. And this next article takes us back into the world of politics, specifically Texas in this one. The headline reads, Texas Senate poll shows Tallarico and Paxton locked in a tight race. With a little more than 40 days until Election Day in the U.S. Senate race in Texas, a new poll suggests the race may still be up for grabs for either candidate. Democrat James Tallarico leads Republican Ken Paxton by 1 percentage point, 47 to 46%, within the Texas Southern University poll's margin. Published on September 22nd, it also found that 3% of voters support Libertarian Ted Brown, while 4% remain undecided. The poll was conducted September 15th through 19th, surveying 1,800 Texans who are likely to cast a ballot in November of 2026 and has a margin of error of 2.31 percentage points. So here's a deeper look at the poll and how it compares to other September polls. The TSU poll found that Tallarico has a negative favorability rating, viewed favorably by 47% of likely voters and unfavorably by 50%. A departure from several other September polls that had given him a net positive score. Paxton also has a negative favorability rating, viewed favorably by 43% of likely voters and unfavorably by 55%. It also found that 3% and 2% respectively of likely voters don't know enough about Tallarico and Paxton to have an opinion. Looking at voter demographics, the poll found that Paxton leads Tallarico among white likely voters, 56 to 37, and Paxton leads Tallarico among men, 51 to 42. Tallarico leads Paxton among Latinos, 57 to 38. Tallarico leads Paxton among black voters, 87 to 10. And Tallarico leads Paxton among women, 53 to 42%. 99% of Democrats intend to vote for Tallarico, with none intending to vote for Paxton, none for Brown, and 1% still undecided. 84% of Republicans intend to vote for Paxton, with 7% intending to vote for Tallarico, 4% for Brown, and 5% still undecided. Voters are split by age. Paxton leads Tallarico 57 to 37, among those 55 and older, while Tallarico leads Paxton 51 to 42 among those 35 to 54, and Tallarico also leads among voters under 35, 76 to 18%. So by point of comparison, here's what the September polls have shown so far. The Recon MR Texas poll from September 17th showed Tallarico with a 49 to 43% lead. The Emerson College poll, also of the 17th, showed Tallarico up 47-46. The Mason-Dixon polling and research from September 15th, Tallarico 46 and Paxson 43. The SoCal strategies from September 13th, Tallarico up 50-45. AARP from September the 10th, Tallarico up 48-44. And the N Plus Univision poll from September the 9th, Tallarico up 48-43%. And this next article was just posted a few moments ago, and it bears the headline, Live Updates, Trump Addresses UN Amid Tensions with Iran and Cuba. President Donald Trump urged world leaders to join the United States in isolating Iran, using an address before the United Nations General Assembly to justify the war that's unpopular with most Americans, talk up his tariffs, and deliver a warning to Cuba. Trump argued in his speech that Iran was on a mad dash to develop a nuclear bomb before he had intervened. I took action to ensure that neither the United States nor any nation would ever have to face such a nightmare, such a catastrophic problem, Trump told world leaders on Tuesday, September 22nd. Now, nearly 7 months into the conflict, Trump has said he has a big decision ahead of him, making an agreement with Iran or annihilate the Middle Eastern country. Do I drive them into hell with no chance of survival and no hope of future greatness or generations? Trump asked. He asserted, as he has several times in recent days, that he believes Iran is waiting for the midterms. What they don't realize is that I'm not running. I did that already, and won in a landslide, Trump said. Trump also took aim at Cuba in his address, saying it'll collapse, prompting the country's delegation to walk out of the assembly hall. It's an absolutely failed state. It's failing like never before, and it'll fall. Marco Rubio is handling a negotiation. He's deep into negotiations with Cuba. Let's see what happens. We'll not allow a haven for foreign adversaries to threaten America on our own doorstep, Trump said. His address kickstarts a whirlwind week of diplomacy in New York that'll include discussions about that conflict and the one in Ukraine before Trump returns to Washington to welcome Chinese President Xi Jinping for a much-anticipated state visit. Trump's speech comes as U.S. allies are increasingly united in their conviction that America can't be counted on as a reliable partner. While he's in New York, Trump is expected to press NATO countries that refuse to help the U.S. with its attack on Iran and push Ukraine and Russia to end the war that he's blamed for record-high diesel prices in the United States. When it comes to other allies, Trump chose to play nice instead. After his address, Trump will sign an agreement with the leaders of Denmark and Greenland to expand the U.S. military presence on the island. Trump had rattled European leaders earlier this year with his threats to acquire Greenland by force, saying that control of the island was a matter of national security for the United States. Trump said that the deal will protect Europe in addition to America and enhances the NATO alliance. Trump met on September 20th with French President Emmanuel Macron and has more meetings on the schedule with U.S. allies such as British Prime Minister Andy Burnham, Ukrainian President Volodymyr Zelensky, and Japanese Prime Minister Sanae Takaichi. And one of the most watched encounters will be Trump's brief meeting with Delcy Rodriguez, the interim leader of Venezuela. It'll be the first time the two leaders meet face-to-face since Trump authorized an audacious military operation to capture longtime Venezuelan leader Nicolas Maduro. President Trump dismissed concerns that artificial intelligence poses threats to humanity, comparing AI skeptics to scientists who have raised concerns about climate change, which he calls a hoax, despite scientific evidence suggesting that it's real. The very same people who said we'd all be dead in 12 years because of global warming, a name since reborn to climate change because the planet was cooling, not warming, and nobody was dead. These are the same people that are now saying that AI is going to kill us all, that robots are going to attack us and that everything is going to be a disaster, Trump said during his address at the UN. Same group of people. This is the group that came up with the Russia hoax, the Ukraine hoax, climate change, open borders, Trump added. Trump has strongly rejected the push for new guardrails to protect Americans from AI growth after Anthropic CEO Dario Amodei raised concerns about the unchecked pace of AI development and called for new guardrails in an essay. Two other leaders, OpenAI CEO Sam Altman and XAI founder Elon Musk, quickly endorsed Amadei's outlook. Trump said he has a new name for artificial intelligence, superintelligence, as he stressed the importance for the United States to stay ahead of China in AI innovation. We're going to keep it that way, he said. We're going to keep it very, very straight and very strong. I'm not going to stifle growth of something that'll be bigger than the Industrial Revolution. Donald Trump also attacked international organizations during the meeting of world leaders, promoting a 15% cut in the United Nations budget and the elimination of 4,000 bureaucratic jobs. The United Nations has great, great potential, Trump said, but it must stop imposing the far-left agenda of globalist bureaucrats who nobody ever elected. U.S. opposition prevented the International Maritime Organization from establishing a global carbon tax, which Trump said would have raised shipping costs. The European Union and Brazil had pushed for that tax. There's no global government, and while I'm president, there will be no global taxes, Trump said to applause. Trump called on members of the International Criminal Court to resign from what he called an out-of-control organization. The group had issued arrest warrants for Israeli leaders and investigated U.S. troops in Afghanistan. We'll never allow U.S. service members or anyone else to be investigated or be given or shown trials by an anti-American tribunal with no jurisdiction over us. They're an evil group of people, he said. And we move to an article next that takes us into the courtroom. The headline here says, lawyer says videos contradict officials' account of Austin ICE shooting. An attorney for the Venezuelan immigrant shot by an Immigration and Customs Enforcement officer in Austin, Texas, disputed authorities' initial account of the encounter on September 21st, saying video footage does not show a foot pursuit before the officer opened fire. Kate Lincoln Goldfinch, who represents 28-year-old Wilbur Rafael Garcia Perez, said he remained detained at the South Texas ICE Processing Center in Pearsall, Texas, with a bullet still lodged in his body. During a call from detention played on speakerphone at a September 21st news conference, Garcia Perez denied running from officers before he was shot. There was never a foot chase, Garces Perez said in Spanish. I never got out of the vehicle. Austin Police Chief Lisa Davis said on September 20th that preliminary information indicated the shooting followed a small foot pursuit. The competing accounts are fueling demands for an investigation independent of the U.S. Department of Homeland Security, which oversees ICE. DHS has said its Homeland Security Investigations Division is leading the inquiry with assistance from the FBI. The department has faced scrutiny over its descriptions of other shootings involving immigration officers, including a Minnesota encounter in which an ICE officer now faces criminal charges alleging he lied about being attacked before opening fire. Videos released after shootings in Chicago and South Padre Island, Texas, have also contradicted or raised doubts about key elements of the government's initial accounts. We're fed up with ICE and DHS telling us lies about what has happened in these incidents where people are being murdered and shot, Lincoln Goldfinch said. We want the truth. DHS described Garces Perez in its statement as, quote, an illegal alien from Venezuela, end quote, who entered the U.S. illegally under the Biden administration and had a final removal order. The department said he was stable and remained in federal custody pending removal. This is a developing situation, and we'll update the public when more information becomes available, DHS said. The department did not immediately respond to USA Today's questions about whether Garces Perez ever left his car, whether ICE supplied Austin officials with the preliminary account of a foot pursuit, or what prompted the officer to fire. DHS also did not respond to questions about Garces Perez's medical care while in detention. Lincoln Goldfinch said Garces Perez told her he was making a DoorDash delivery shortly before 1 p.m. on September 20th when an unmarked black truck sideswiped his car. He did not know the people inside were federal officers and made a U-turn beneath a highway before the truck followed him and struck his car again, he said. An officer fired at the back of Garces Perez's car once it had come to a stop. The agents came out and shot him in the back of the neck and pulled him out of the car, Lincoln Goldfinch said. Videos recorded near the scene and posted on social media appear to show a blue Toyota Corolla and a dark SUV traveling beneath a highway overpass before a series of loud bangs. Footage recorded after the shooting shows Garces Perez wounded inside the car as federal officers stand nearby. Photos from the scene show damage to the Corolla's passenger side and what appear to be bullet holes in a rear passenger window. Austin Travis County emergency crews took Garces Perez to Del Seton Medical Center in serious but stable conditions. Though officials initially said he had been shot in the torso, Lincoln Goldfinch later said the bullet entered near the back of his neck and remained lodged near his spine. Garces Perez said he complained about pain, but doctors did not remove it because of its location. And we move next over into the money section of today's USA Today. And as we land on that section's front page, we find this headline: What does a Fed rate hike mean for mortgage rates? Homebuyers face higher borrowing costs after the 30-year fixed rate for mortgages rose last week to its highest level in nearly 2 years. But don't just blame the Federal Reserve. While it's true that Fed policymakers on September 16th raised their benchmark for short-term interest rates to combat stubborn inflation, that doesn't mean they also raised mortgage rates. The federal funds rate stands at a range of 3.75% to 4%, a quarter percentage point higher than before. That's generally good news for savers and bad news for borrowers. But unlike high-yield savings yields or credit card APRs, which respond to changes in the Fed's target range, home loan rates and the federal funds rates are loosely linked. The Fed does not set mortgage rates. The 30-year fixed rate for mortgages, for example, tends to follow the yield on the 10-year Treasury note. Still, the Fed can influence mortgage rates indirectly if its policy decisions move Treasury yields. While I don't expect one Fed meeting to change the housing market overnight, what matters now for Americans is whether their entire financial picture starts to feel more manageable. Mike Meadler of Century 29 Real Estate's president and CEO said in a note, families are making a housing decision alongside the cost of groceries, gas, childcare, and everything else in their budget. Ahead of the Fed's September meeting, the 10-year Treasury yield reached 5%, its highest level since 2023, while the average 30-year fixed mortgage rate climbed to 7%, according to Bankrate data. Those levels reflected a range of concerns, including stubborn inflation and geopolitical risks. The expected Fed rate hike was just one consideration. Inflation expectations are one factor that can push Treasury yields higher. If investors expect prices to keep rising, they typically demand higher returns to make up for purchasing power they could lose over the life of the bond. After the Fed rate hike on September 16th, Treasury yields initially dipped. Higher short-term borrowing costs can slow spending and demand, which can help slow the pace of price increases over time. Investors saw the move as a sign that policymakers were taking inflation seriously. But that dip did not last. In the days after the decision, developments outside the Fed's control had pushed the 10-year Treasury yield higher again. That tailwind quickly faded after the Japanese central bank raised rates without taking a firm stance on inflation as markets expected, putting renewed pressure on U.S. Treasuries and mortgage rates. Jeff Derguerahian, LoanDepot's chief investment officer and head economist, said in a note. And this next article is borrowed from the food section and carries a headline that reads, "Here's why your laughing cow cheese isn't laughing anymore." The laughing cow isn't laughing anymore. Starting September 22nd, grocery shoppers may notice a difference in the Laughing Cow logo. The brand of processed cheese products, popular for its cherry red cow beaming a toothy grin, has gone serious. Beyond the changed facial expression, the new Laughing Cow packaging features a QR code customers can scan next to a "We Need to Talk" call to action. The Laughing Cow has spent more than 100 years reminding us not to take life too seriously. So when she suddenly gets serious, you pay attention, Bell Brands Chief Marketing Officer Jamie Pearlstein said in a news release. Whatever finally got to her must be worth talking about. We'll let her explain when she's ready. Pearlstein told USA Today the Not Laughing Cow packages are available in more than 4,700 stores across the United States. And we dive just a bit deeper and find a headline that reads, "Monopoly is officially returning to McDonald's. Here's when." Pass, go, grab some fries, and keep an eye out for Boardwalk. Monopoly is returning to McDonald's for a limited time. The fast food giant announced on September 22nd the fan favorite promotion is returning to menus nationwide starting Tuesday, October the 6th, with a simplified experience and a one-of-a-kind price list. This year we're going all in on the classic peel, what first made Monopoly at McDonald's so iconic. The company said this in a news release. With all the pieces in your hands, fans will now have just one way to peel, with all gameplay done in the app. Players can peel the game pieces, then scan in the app to cash in instant food, winnings, or loyalty points to or play for the biggest prizes, like a $1 million cash prize, a 2027 Jeep Cherokee, or free McDonald's for a year via a $1,074 McDonald's gift card. The Monopoly promotion returned to McDonald's last year after a decades-long absence.
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3: 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And there's a need for a literary-rich setting where children encounter print, braille, and other formats, and reading aloud using interesting and appropriate stories, linking them to real-life experiences. Motor skills development is another important aspect, encouraging purposeful movement activities to build gross and fine motor skills. Social interaction is another key element, supporting children in a safe and comfortable environment to interact with others. Then there's the need for learning media assessment, or LMA, determining the best medium for each child, whether that be braille, print, auditory strategies, and other things, which becomes important, particularly in math instruction. adapting math instruction by providing tactile materials using technology and addressing standardized testing challenges. This is Chris Radio, a service of the Chicago Lighthouse.
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8: Hello, my name is Mark Ruta. 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I'll be reading news from today's Chicago Sun-Times. Our front page story, Playing Politics at Back-to-School Event. Subheadline, as school board election nears, angry CPS parents say anti-CTU group funded by billionaire broke district rules by electioneering on school grounds. By Sarah Karp from WBEZ. Parents and other members of a local school council are asking Chicago Public Schools to sanction an organization that they say violated the district's rules by electioneering at a back-to-school festival on school grounds. Adam Johnson, who has one child at Pierce Elementary School in the Edgewater neighborhood, said parents who walked up to an arts and crafts table hosted by the Common Ground Collective might have assumed it was a, quote, kind of generic liberal, if not hippie-ish, organization. But if they picked up a flyer about the upcoming school board election and scanned a QR code, they'd see the organization was making endorsements, he said. The return to school celebration is, I think, supposed to be about the kids and about meeting the teachers, not about promoting a particular political agenda, he told the school board earlier this month. CPS strictly prohibits political campaigning on school grounds. CPS's ethics office is investigating what happened at Pierce. A spokeswoman for the Common Ground Collective said, the group staffed a table and paid for the DJ at the August 20th fair through its nonprofit, which is separate from the group's two political arms. The spokeswoman also said the endorsements weren't posted until after the Pierce Elementary event, pointing to social media posts timestamped on August 24th as evidence. The Common Ground Collective says it supported, quote, multiple, close quote, back-to-school events, but CPS says it only received a complaint from Pierce's LSC. The controversy illustrates how schools have had to navigate some ethically thorny situations in the run-up to the November 3rd election, when voters will elect all 21 members of the school board for the first time. Some see this race as a test of whether anyone can wrest control from the powerful Chicago Teachers Union and Mayor Brandon Johnson, a strong CTU ally who appointed the majority of school board members. As of Tuesday, $3.3 million has poured into the coffers of school board candidates. On top of that, political groups are spending on digital ads about candidates. Much of that has come from political action committees with ties to other entities and individual donors. That's made it difficult for principals, parents, and others to decipher who is truly behind an effort and whether it's political in nature. Others have raised concerns about electioneering, too. Austin Berg, the marketing director for the Illinois Policy Institute, a nonprofit think tank that supports limited government and personal liberties, sent a complaint to the CPS ethics advisor about school board member Nikhila Blaze, who was running to keep her West Side seat. Berg alleged that Blaze made a social media post in violation of the rule that prohibits board members from conducting political activity while doing their official work. Blaze says the video showed students dancing and welcoming her to a school. She promptly took it down out of concerns for student privacy, but she says she posted it because she thought, quote, it was so cute, close quote, not as a part of her campaign. In response to the heightened concerns about electioneering, CPS said it, quote, recently issued guidance, close quote, to principals and local school councils to make sure they understand the rules. Subheadline, Confusing Schools and Voters. Founded a year ago, the Common Ground Collective is an anti-CTU group that is heavily funded by billionaire Michael Sachs, who is a top donor and advisor to former Mayor Rahm Emanuel. The group says it aims to engage voters around, quote, effective progressive policies, close quote, and wants to ensure, quote, taxpayer dollars are used wisely and effectively. So far, Common Ground Collective's political groups, which include a political action committee and a super PAC that has fewer limits on contributions and spending, have donated about $31,000 directly to school board candidates. They spent another $944,000 on digital ads supporting or opposing certain candidates. Some of that has gone to one of the more contested school board races in a Northside district that includes Pierce Elementary. The current school board member, Debbie Pope, a retired CPS teacher and a CTU stalwart, is running for re-election. Common Ground Collective has endorsed her opponent, Kina Lenhoff, the treasurer of the 40th Ward Democratic Organization, and contributed about $4,000 directly to Lenhoff's campaign. Common Ground Collective's political group spent another $37,500 on digital ads supporting Lenhoff or opposing Pope. Common Ground Collective, like many political groups, also established what it called a social welfare nonprofit, or a 501c4. Some groups set these up because they legitimately want to promote social welfare, said Aaron McCain, the senior legal counsel at the Washington, D.C.-based Campaign Legal Center, a nonpartisan nonprofit that promotes voter rights. The others use this type of nonprofit to hide the identity of donors and obscure political spending, often known as dark money. McKean said federal law does not require 501c4s to reveal their supporters. It's just invading disclosure, McKean said. When it comes to political spending, people have a right to know who is spending to influence their vote, and it's these kind of poorly worded laws that allow big spenders to find ways to weasel out of that disclosure. According to its 2025 tax filing, Common Ground Collective's nonprofit had $2.1 million, but it does not show who donated to the organization. In a statement, a spokeswoman for Common Ground Collective said the organization has a legitimate social welfare mission and has made donations or hosted tables at school events to, quote, provide backpacks, school supplies, or sponsor engagement activities for kids to create fun and strengthen their comfort and excitement for starting the school year. Their website has a section called CGC in Action, which shows the organization holding a holiday food drive with school board member Carlos Rivas at Nixon Elementary in Hermosa, supporting a community workout event at Juarez High School in Pilsen, and handing out turkeys at Michelle Clark High School in Austin. In photos of the event, people can be seen holding Common Ground Collective signs. Lizzie Turner, the chair of Pierce Elementary's LSE, said the Common Ground Collective approached their school's principal, Luis Avila, by touting its social welfare mission. In an email to the principal, which was shared with Turner and other LSE members and reviewed by WBEZ, the group described itself as a, quote, 501c4 nonprofit, an advocacy organization dedicated to strengthening our CPS schools and working toward a future where every student has access to high-quality public education. In another email shared with the LSE, the Common Ground Collective representative said the group wanted to hire a DJ recommended by Shay Reimfest Smith, a current board member of a Southside district. Turner said the first-time principal is new to the school and likely saw Smith's name as an indication that the offer was okay. He just incorrectly assumed that they were innocent and just wanted to help and were like, yeah, we'll take a free DJ for our event, Turner said. Because the DJ services were donated, the LSE didn't have to approve it. Turner said that the Pierce LSE and principal already got a stern talking to by CPS officials who wanted to make sure they understood district rules. Now Pierce LSE members are asking CPS officials to make sure political advocacy organizations cannot, quote, use partnerships, sponsorships, donations, or other access to CPS schools as a pathway to reach families with candidate advocacy, close quote, according to the letter they sent to the district. Smith says he never recommended any DJ to the Common Ground Collective and is unhappy that they dropped his name in that way. Smith, a hip-hop artist, says his fame makes him vulnerable to being used. In the situation at Pierce, a school board member, Ellen Rosenfeld, also has come under fire because her husband is listed in tax filings as a board member of the nonprofit run by the Common Ground Collective. Pierce LSE team members say Rosenfeld should have intervened to stop the group from tabling and handing out flyers on school grounds. Pierce LSE members asked CPS to, quote, reinforce clear ethical expectations for board members and candidates regarding relationships from political organizations, school administrators, vendors, sponsors, and other outside entities during election cycles. Rosenfeld says the tax filing is wrong and that her husband has never been on the board. But she says, as long as the endorsements weren't on the website when the back-to-school fair took place, she sees nothing wrong with what the Common Ground Collective did. She said many groups are doing what they can to get their names and their candidates in front of voters. The Chicago Teachers Union is trying to get its name out. SEIU is trying to get its name out, she said. Rosenfeld and Smith are both endorsed by Common Ground Collective, but they are both running unopposed. You're listening to news from the Chicago Sun-Times on Chris Radio. Our next front page story, Art Institute to return painting looted during WW2 to Jewish collectors' heirs. By Amber Cologne, staff reporter. The Art Institute of Chicago is returning the Cubist painting Woman with a Fan by French artist Jean Metzinger to the Lewinstein family, the institution announced Tuesday. The oil painting from 1913 was lost during a forced Nazi-era sale in the Netherlands. However, there were significant gaps in the painting's historical record, said Jacques Schumacher, the museum's executive director of provenance. The work resurfaced on the Dutch art market in the 1950s, moved through galleries in Paris and New York City, and was later acquired by the Art Institute of Chicago in 1959, when Mr. and Mrs. Sigmund Kunstadter donated the work. But through modern infrared imaging technology, Schumacher said, researchers discovered a name written in faint pencil on the back of the piece, Paul Citroën. Citroën was a Dutch art dealer in Berlin and the Netherlands who sold the work to art direct collector Emanuel Lewinstein. Quote, this allowed us to make a connection between our painting and the Lewinstein family for the first time, Schumacher said. Continuing with the evidence written on the painting itself, we carried out additional research in collaboration with the Mondex Corporation. Industry-wide, artistic provenance has become a key focus of museum leaders and has been the subject of complex court cases and legal disputes. In 2024, the Art Institute announced the appointment of Schumacher as its first executive director of provenance research and operates one of the largest such departments in the country. Last week, a New York City appellate court ruled that a different World War II-era painting, a 1916 watercolor and pencil drawing by Egon Schiele titled Russian War Prisoner, could remain at the Art Institute of Chicago while ownership disputes are handled in civil court. Investigators for the Manhattan District Attorney's Office cited a penal law that governs the disposal of stolen property. And in 2025, a New York Supreme Court judge determined that the Schiele had been stolen by Nazis from Fritz Grunbaum before the start of World War II. 2 years prior, authorities officially approved the seizure of the artwork from the Art Institute in 2023, but let it stay at the museum. The Art Institute maintains that it purchased Russian War Prisoner legally in 1966, and in a statement said that the Metzinger and Schiele works are two very different cases. Quote, "We are confident in our extensive research, which indicates very different facts for each of the two works." The statement reads, "Evidence indicates the Metzinger painting was seized from the family and forcibly sold, while evidence related to the Schiele drawing indicates it was never seized, stayed within the family, and was ultimately sold by the family more than 10 years after the war." In the case of Woman with a Fan, Lewinstein's heirs are represented by the Toronto-based firm, which specializes in the recovery of art and cultural artifacts that were looted or stolen during the Holocaust. Quote, "In provenance research, you often triangulate different kinds of sources," Schumacher said. "Taken together, we confirm that our painting was sold as a result of Nazi persecution in 1960 in the Netherlands." But with the new discovery, the case required a close look at archives from the Netherlands. Quote, "We found documents from Paul Citroen, which showed that he sold this painting to Emanuel Lewinstein in 1928, Schumacher said. Years later, in 1933, Adolf Hitler became the Chancellor of Germany, which marked the effective seizure of power by the Nazi Party. By 1940, World War II was in full effect, and the Nazis occupied the Netherlands, where the Lewinstein family lived, though Lewinstein himself died in 1930. The Lewinsteins were Jewish. They were persecuted because they were Jewish," Schumacher said. With the uncovered documents, which included an auction catalog from 1940 and a Dutch newspaper article from the same year, researchers were able to verify the exact dimensions of the Metzinger painting and match it with the one in the Art Institute's collection. They determined then that the painting should go back to the Lewinstein family. Quote, "The decision was made to restitute the painting to the Lewinstein heirs. And I think that what's really important here is that in restituting a piece, it's not just about transferring ownership back to the family," Schumacher said. "It's also about restoring the agency to the family to do with this painting what they think is appropriate." You're listening to news from the Chicago Sun-Times on Chris Radio. And also from the front page, Donda West Way. Subheadline, "Beloved professor, businesswoman, and Fulbright scholar, is known in the city as more than a mother of hip-hop artist Ye, also known as Kanye West, and now signs on 78th Street between South Shore Drive and Coles Avenue bear her name." By Samer Van Benton from WBEZ. A group of Chicago-based hip-hop legends gathered for a South Shore reunion. and for a moment, they transported to their teenage years, making music in the living room of their chosen mom, Donda West. "This is not just a story about Donda West's son," said Chicago Public Schools board member and rapper Shay Rhymefest Smith. "This is really a story about a woman who raised a community of boys." West was known for being the mother of hip-hop artist Ye, formerly known as Kanye West. To many Chicagoans, she was also an English professor, a former Chicago State University department chairperson, a businesswoman, a Fulbright scholar, and as Smith would call it, a, quote, village mom. The two-story blue house on the city's south side was both the West's home and where Ye's music career was launched alongside his childhood friends. Now, signs on 78th Street between South Shore Drive and Coles Avenue at two nearby intersections bear Donda West's name. "I love my biological mama, and I'm so proud to have a village mom like Donda West," Smith said, with the crowd erupting in cheers. Dozens of West family members, friends, and former colleagues joined area residents and elected officials for the event. "You can win Grammys, you can win Oscars, but the most important award you can get is when a community recognizes you, and today, community recognized the mother of a lot of people who changed world culture," Smith said. Seventh Ward Alderperson Greg Mitchell joined Ye in revealing the sign, with this crowd erupting in cheers. After the ceremony, Ye joined Smith and his childhood friends where it all started, to reminisce. Warren Really Doe Trotter, like many of West Village babies, was, in quotes, was introduced to her as one of Ye's childhood friends coming to the house to make music. He said whether they were in the living room making music or out partying, she was, quote, all in. Quote, "One night, Kanye's car wouldn't start, and his mother, I don't know how many mothers would do this, she got out of bed like 4 in the morning, drove downtown to pick me and Ye up from us being stranded trying to talk to girls," Trotter said. Donda West was an early champion in academia who valued hip-hop and rap as respectable literature, and John C. Crowley said she was far from embarrassed when her son and her friends decided to drop out of college to pursue music. Donda West was an early champion in academia who valued hip-hop and rap as respectable literature, and John C. Crowley said she was far from embarrassed when her son and his friends decided to drop out of college to pursue music. She said, "No, Kanye, I'm very proud of you," Crowley recounted. "You just sold a beat to a major artist, and you got things going for yourself. So I support that." Crowley said Ye tries to instill what he imagines West would want for her grandchildren, carrying on his mother's legacy. "I know how he approaches those situations is like, man, let me create this in a manner that my mom would be appreciative of her granddaughter doing this," Crowley said. "And I even see likenesses of North and Ms. West, like sometimes her smile. I see Ms. West in it." Crowley said he believes of all of Donda West's accolades, the story of her business acumen is what goes untold. "Ms. West is the reason Ye got on," Crowley said, listing the connections she made with Chicago-based record producer No ID and serving as the CEO of her son's early business enterprises, West Brands LLC. "She incorporated the company and hired us as employees and made it official," Crowley said. "That was all her." West owned a number of real estate properties throughout Chicago. Leonard GLC Harris said she exposed Kanye and his friends to the business world as teens by teaching them how to work with tenants and manage multiple properties. "When Ye first got his driver's license, we used to go by all her properties to pick up rent money," he said, discussing how he felt seeing his friend's single black mother buy him his first car, a Volvo, for his 16th birthday. She always taught

If you ever got famous or popular or successful, and you're not telling the truth, can you live with the caricature that you're creating? He said. As Smith embraced the childhood friends he considers brothers on the steps of their childhood home, he envisioned the people who would walk down South Shore Drive, see her mother's sign, and learn of her impact. We were raised by a black woman that raised a community of boys, that educated a community of students, he said. I think this day really makes Donda West a Chicago institution. And turning inside, bitter fight over Chicago police discipline heads to state Supreme Court. By Sophie Sherry, staff reporter. The Illinois Supreme Court is set to hear arguments Thursday on whether the disciplinary hearings for Chicago police officers accused of serious misconduct must remain open to the public. It marks the latest and possibly final chapter in the years-long legal battle between the city and its largest cop union that has ground Chicago's police oversight system to a halt. There are currently over two dozen officers with pending charges before the Chicago Police Board who have chosen to take their cases to arbitration, leaving them in limbo as they await the court's ruling. This delay serves no one, Kyle Cooper, the police board president, said last month. It leaves serious disciplinary charges unresolved and imposes significant costs to on taxpayers. Over the past 3 years, the case has wound its way from the bargaining table to city council and now all levels of state court. It began in the summer 2023 when an arbitrator overseeing the police union's collective bargaining negotiations found state law allowed members the right to, quote, final and binding arbitration, close quote, like other public sector employees. City Council voted the decision down twice, handing the issue over to the courts. In March 2024, a Cook County judge ruled officers could bypass the police board and have their cases heard by an arbitrator, but that hearings could not be held in private. Neither the city nor the Fraternal Order of Police was pleased, prompting a swift appeal. Last August, a panel of appellate judges upheld the lower court's ruling, finding that moving hearings behind closed doors would violate public policy, which favors, quote, police accountability and transparency. The three-judge panel sided with the union by ruling that officers who face firing must still be paid while their cases are pending. Still, the police union appealed. In a brief to the state Supreme Court, union attorneys argued the appellate panel had ignored established state law that allows for private arbitration and instead drafted its own rules based on its, quote, own policy preferences. The city responded that moving hearings behind closed doors would break with a decades-old practice and would represent a serious step back in the department's reform efforts. Quote, transparency, when the most serious police misconduct is on the line, has been crucial in Chicago, where the policing landscape is extraordinarily complex and many residents harbor mistrust towards police, the city wrote in a brief. Public hearings build trust and cooperation between CPD and the people it serves. Illinois Attorney General Kwame Raoul, whose office filed the lawsuit that spurred a federal consent decree mandating sweeping Chicago police reforms, echoed this warning. Quote, excluding the public from hearings in serious police disciplinary matters would undermine both the consent decree's reforms and public confidence in CPD, Raoul wrote to the court. Regardless of the higher court's ruling, the police board is asking officers not to seek arbitration. Once a decision is released, the city and police union will still have to work to establish an arbitration process, contributing to further delays. But the board is, quote, ready and able to hear disciplinary cases now, according to Cooper. Quote, officers should not have to spend years with serious charges hanging over them, he said last month. Alleged victims should not have to wait years.

0: years for resolution, and Chicago residents should not have to wait years to learn whether serious allegations against a public servant have been proven. But only 4 of the 11 officers currently facing charges have elected to have their cases heard by the police board. The remaining 27 officers have chosen to take their cases to arbitration. 7 of those officers are accused of using deadly force. That group includes Officer Eric Stillman, the cop who fatally shot 13-year-old Adam Toledo during a foot chase into an alley in Little Village in March 2021. Oral arguments are set to begin at 9 a.m. Thursday and will be streamed on the Illinois Supreme Court's website. 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Time now for Cheryl Scott's Rise and Shine forecast. Wednesday morning, cloudy with temperatures in the mid to high 50s. High today 65, a low of 58, under mostly cloudy skies for the first full day of fall. Partly cloudy on Thursday, high of 68, a low of 58. Partly cloudy on Friday, high of 68, a low of 56. Saturday, still dry, high of 69, low of 55. A few showers on Sunday, high of 71, a low of 57. Slightly milder on Monday, high of 73, a low of 58. And a perfect fall day on Tuesday, high of 74 and a low of 59. Returning to the news, Johnson's top lawyer will step down. UIC law professor poised to step into the job. Subheadline, Mary Richardson Lowry is stepping down from her role as the city's corporation counsel. Mayor Brandon Johnson has tapped career academic Renee Hatcher to replace her. By Mariah Wolfell and Fran Spielman. Mayor Brandon Johnson is losing a top official who became a pillar in the city's first line of defense against the Trump administration while holding one of the most sensitive and trusted positions in city government. Mary Richardson Lowry is stepping down from her role as the city's corporation counsel after more than 3 years, Johnson told WBEZ. She is the latest and one of the last remaining original appointees to leave Johnson's administration. Richardson Lowry, a seasoned attorney who came out of retirement to become the first Black woman to fill the role, will be replaced by Renee Hatcher, a career academic who is an assistant clinical law professor and legal clinic director at the University of Illinois Chicago. Her appointment requires city council approval. Johnson rebuffed the idea that the change in leadership comes at an inopportune time as the city juggles numerous high-stakes legal battles and Johnson embarks on an uphill battle for re-election. This is the appropriate time to transition, Johnson said in an interview. As I prepare for a second term, I'm sending a real clear message to working people in the city that our work has just begun. In an interview with the Chicago Sun-Times, Richardson Lowry said she's not leaving because she's afraid that Johnson will lose the election. She simply wants to go home. I decamped back to Chicago to serve from Arizona. I left my husband and dogs behind to meet my service requirements. And it has come to a close, she said. With Hatcher's appointment, Johnson is also recasting the law department's priorities, he said. The department is tasked with everything from defending police officers against misconduct lawsuits to negotiating development contracts to advising the mayor at city council meetings. But Johnson said he wants to see more affirmative litigation, a legal approach of proactively going after bad actors to protect consumers and residents from abuse. That's largely how the Illinois Attorney General operates. We have to be far more progressive in protecting working people, close quote, because of the rise of, quote, right-wing extremism, he said. We've had to maintain a defensive posture in this season because of the federal overreach. But my vision going into my second term is to improve the quality of life for everyday people and to use the tools available to me. As affordability continues to be a challenge for Chicagoans and people across the globe, having a Department of Law that is aggressively thinking about how we can be more affirmative in our approach to provide economic justice for people. Johnson and Richardson Lowry had already begun this approach. The mayor's 2026 budget proposal grew the department's affirmative litigation division from $530,000 and added 5 employees. And the city sued Glock Incorporated in an attempt to hold the gun manufacturer accountable for selling pistols that can be converted into automatic weapons. Richardson Lowry has also led or joined roughly 80 lawsuits against the Trump administration to stave off threats to cut hundreds of millions of dollars in federal funding. Hatcher is the daughter of Civil Rights Act advocate and first black mayor of Gary, Indiana, Richard Hatcher, who led that city for 20 years. She has directed UIC's Community Enterprise and Solidarity Economy Clinic for nearly a decade, overseeing student legal representation of worker-owned businesses, nonprofits, and small businesses that operate, quote, for the benefit of an underserved community. Hatcher received her law degree from New York University. Before her clinic role, she held fellowships at the University of Baltimore and the Institute for Urban Policy Research and Analysis at the University of Texas. She worked as a staff attorney for the Chicago Lawyers Committee for Civil Rights for 3 years early in her career. She steps into the role without any formal government experience. But she told WBEZ she is, quote, more than prepared, close quote, to lead Chicago's $47.9 million law department and its roughly 330 employees. I don't have the profile of a typical corporation counsel, but I actually think that's a positive in this case. It's not to say that I don't understand how this works. I'm happy to answer any criticism with how I actually show up and do the job, she said. My career has been committed to public interest law. I have tried to use lawyering as a means to improve communities and neighborhoods, she said. City attorneys are currently defending two of Johnson's newly created revenue streams, a tax on social media companies and a licensing scheme for online sports betting. The city is also, with the state of Illinois, suing the Trump administration over Operation Midway Blitz. That's on top of hashing out a major forthcoming global settlement for survivors of police torture. Johnson called Hatcher a, quote, quick study, and noted Richardson Lowry is, quote, passing the torch to who would be the second black woman to hold the role. But any mentorship would likely happen off the clock, as the formal overlap between the two on city payrolls will be almost non-existent. Richardson Lowry's last day is October 1, the day Hatcher starts his interim corporation counsel. Richardson Lowry has fiercely defended Johnson and his policy since accepting the role in June 2023. She publicly sparred with the city's former inspector general over access to investigate the mayor's office. She sat behind Johnson through hours of testimony as he defended Chicago sanctuary city laws at a divisive and highly politicized congressional hearing in 2025. One of Richardson Lowry's biggest accomplishments was striking what one alderperson at the time called the quote, deal of the century, a $90 million global settlement that put to rest 176 lawsuits tied to former Chicago Police Sergeant Ronald Watts. But the departing corporation counsel didn't hesitate when he asked what she wished she had done that she wasn't able to accomplish. Well, of course, there's the Bears. That is the one that got away, for now. Richardson Lowry said of the NFL team's decades-long quest for a dome stadium, a quest now focused on Arlington Heights and Hammond, Indiana. For me, it is, quote, a real target, she said. I want it for the city. I think it's in the best interest for all parties concerned. And I think it remains an extraordinary opportunity if folks are willing. But that is not a decision for the lawyers to make. It is a decision that all of the principals involved need to make. I remain hopeful, but it is, for me, the one that got away. Very few appointees from Johnson's first year in office remain. In 2026 alone, Johnson has lost Chief Financial Officer Jill Jaworski, and then her interim replacement, Human Relations Commissioner Nancy Andrade, Budget Director Annette Guzman, Chicago Police Superintendent Larry Snelling, Communications Director Aaron Connolly, and Chicago Department of Public Health Commissioner Dr. Olusegun Ige. Maria Wolfell is City Hall reporter for WBEZ. Frank Spielman is the City Hall reporter for the Sun-Times. 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Turning the page, Finance Committee backs $201 million subsidy for Foundry Park mega project. By Fran Spielman, City Hall reporter. Foundry Park, a developer's $3 billion replacement for the failed Lincoln Yards megaproject on the south side, moved closer to reality Tuesday over the objections of a powerful union. The City Council's Finance Committee signed off on Mayor Brandon Johnson's plan for a $201.6 million tax increment financing subsidy that would pave the way for JDL Development to start construction of Phase 1 of the scaled-down project, quote, before the end of the year. It passed by voice vote without a roll call. Before the vote, representatives for Unite Here, Local 1, urged the Finance Committee to withhold the city subsidy until there is a guarantee of union jobs at a 200,000-square-foot hotel planned for the site. Foundry Park developer Jim Lechinger told the Finance Committee he's a, quote, strong believer in Chicago unions, close quote, and has had conversations with Unite Here. But Lechinger said he, quote, can't make any commitments, close quote, because he is not a hotel operator and hasn't chosen one yet. Once we get it financed, discussions can take place, Lechinger said. Downtown alderperson Brendan Riley, 42nd Ward, told the developer, this is a union town. It is very important to myself and others that we do right by folks who work in these properties. Lechinger said he has, quote, zero doubt about his ability to deliver, quote, everything that I promised, close quote, with the help of the subsidy. We are promising to build parks, to build a river walk, to improve the existing road work. We have a pedestrian and bike bridge to connect the 606 if and when it arrives at our site. That's what we've committed to do. That's what we're going to do, Lechinger told the Sun-Times Tuesday. The more we build, the more money will be available for other projects. If we don't start building anything, there's no money. In 2018, then-Mayor Rahm Emanuel proposed a $1.3 billion subsidy for the Northside megaproject known as Lincoln Yards that became a political lightning rod for the Chicago Teachers Union and a symbol of Emanuel's pro-business priorities. The massive subsidy pledge was not enough to save Lincoln Yards. The megaproject on prime industrial land along the Chicago River collapsed under pressure from rising interest rates and slow demand exacerbated by the pandemic. The $201.6 million TIF subsidy approved Tuesday pales by comparison to the assistance Emanuel promised to Lincoln Yards. It will support just over 25% of the $80 million worth of roads, bridges, utilities, and mass transit improvements, Alderman Brian Hopkins, 2nd Ward, has said were mandated as part of the Lincoln Yards plan. Hopkins helped muscle the Lincoln Yards subsidy through the City Council before losing the project to Alderperson Scott Ragaspack, 32nd Ward, in the new ward map. Lechinger has acknowledged there is, quote, other infrastructure that the neighborhood would like to see done that is not possible right now. That includes another bridge crossing over the Chicago River and the realignment of Elston Avenue, which Lechinger called a, quote, massive undertaking, complicated by cost and property control that no private developer can accomplish. The same goes for the 606 construction, which is, quote, up to the county and the city, the developer said. If they are able to extend it to our property, we will then take it across the river and continue it in front of our property. But they have to get it over to us first, Lechinger said. Next, Great Lakes senators call on Trump to stop delaying carp barrier. By Juan Pablo Ramirez Franco from WBEZ. Great Lakes Democratic lawmakers, including Illinois Senators Dick Durbin and Tammy Duckworth, are warning the Trump administration that any more delays to the $1.15 billion barrier project to keep invasive carp out of Lake Michigan could put the economy of the region at risk. Five senators from Illinois, Michigan, and Wisconsin are calling for a meeting to discuss the repeated pauses around the Brandon Road Interbasin project and, quote, steps the administration will take to ensure the project is completed as quickly as possible, according to a new letter addressed to D. Lee Forsgren, Acting Assistant Secretary of the Army for Civil Works. We urge the administration to ensure the Brandon Road Interbasin project moves forward without further interruption, the letter states. We also urge consistent and transparent communication with the non-federal sponsors in the future in advance of any changes to this project. Michigan Senators Elisa Slotkin and Gary Peters and Wisconsin Senator Tammy Baldwin also signed the letter. The letter comes after President Donald Trump and the U.S. Army Corps of Engineers placed the mega project near suburban Joliet under administrative review, halting work at the site for the second time in less than a year. While that most recent stop work order was lifted this month, legislators wrote that the delays are increasing the already hefty price tag of the project. Illinois and Michigan are contributing $50 million and $64 million, respectively. The mega project is anchored on the Brandon Road Lock and Dam, a choke point on the Des Plaines River, where the Army Corps wants to lodge a multi-layered underwater defense system boasting sonic blasts, bubble walls, an electric barrier, and an updated flushing mechanism. Lawmakers and policy experts worry that the delays risk extending the decade-long timeline, potentially increasing the chance that the invasive carp make into the Great Lakes. These concerns were amplified this summer by the discovery that hundreds of juvenile invasive carp found just 80 miles downstream from Lake Michigan, the farthest north the young fish have been found since the state began monitoring in 2010. Next, mayoral candidate Quinlan sues in bid to shrink the field. By Fran Spielman, City Hall reporter. Illinois Secretary of State Alexei Giannoulias and two other mayoral challengers have been accused of trying to have it both ways by running for re-election while simultaneously running for mayor. Attorney William J. Quinlan is now trying to turn that political argument into a legal one that, if successful, could shrink by three the field of candidates seeking to deny Mayor Brandon Johnson a second term. An election law expert, Quinlan filed a lawsuit Tuesday in Cook County Circuit Court asking a judge to uphold a revised Illinois election law that includes an expedited filing calendar for mayoral candidates. If Quinlan succeeds, Giannoulias, U.S. Rep. Mike Quigley, and Cook County Treasurer Maria Pappas would be forced to make a choice. They could either seek re-election to their current offices or file nominating petitions for mayor. If they try to do both, they would risk being thrown off the ballot for both offices if Quinlan wins the case. Chicago has a long history of politicians who have run for two offices at once without being forced to choose between the two. At most, they faced a few political potshots from opponents, but that was before the election calendar was changed. Mayoral candidates must now file for their nominating petitions by October 26. That's 8 days before the November 3rd election. According to Quinlan, that, quote, changes everything. The law says you cannot file two sets of petitions at the same time for incompatible offices. If you do, you have to withdraw from one of the offices within 5 days after filing them. If you don't, you're disqualified from both, Quinlan said. An election law expert who asked to remain anonymous dismissed Quinlan's lawsuit as a legal long shot. The expert said that the law simply prohibits candidates from filing nominating petitions for more than one offices on the ballot in the same election. It does not preclude candidates from filing nominating petitions for offices in two different elections. Giannoulias, the presumed frontrunner with a campaign war chest of $22 million, did not respond to the lawsuit, instead releasing a statement, quote, Alexei is focused on talking to Chicagoans about the issues they care about, making Chicago a safer, more affordable place to live. Quickly dismissed the lawsuit as a publicity stunt by a candidate who, quote, nobody knows, doesn't have a base, and will be lucky to get on the ballot. Quote, the guy who was general counsel to former Illinois Governor Rod Blagojevich is trying to tell us how we should operate in our lives, Quigley said of the now convicted former governor. Pappas said she has not formally announced her candidacy for mayor, so the suit shouldn't apply to her. Quinlan served as an election attorney for leading Democrats, including in the 2012 re-election campaign of then-President Barack Obama, and as an attorney for fired Chicago Public Schools CEO Pedro Martinez. He denied the lawsuit as a publicity stunt aimed at raising his political profile. Quote, the result of this is that you're going to have a Republican Secretary of State, a Republican Congressman, and potentially a Republican Treasurer, because if they run for both, as they say they're going to do, they will be disqualified from staying on the ballot, and the person on the other side will win, Quinlan said. The lawsuit seeks a declaratory judgment in Quinlan's favor and an expedited hearing to resolve the issue well before the November 3rd election, when all three of the challengers he is targeting are seeking re-election to the offices they now hold. You're listening to news from the Chicago Sun-Times on Chris Radio. Next, Pritzker assembling Illinois Artificial Intelligence Cabinet to assess possible AI threats. By Mitchell Armentrout, staff reporter. Governor J.B. Pritzker is convening a panel of experts to advise state officials on the potential threats of artificial intelligence as a growing number of industry leaders warn the burgeoning, self-improving technology could spell doomsday for humanity if left unchecked. The Democratic governor signed an executive order Tuesday establishing the Illinois Artificial Intelligence Cabinet to assess, quote, the various risks posed by AI to the safety of Illinois residents and the critical infrastructure residents rely on. Pritzker will name his AI cabinet members, quote, in the coming weeks, close quote, to work alongside numerous state agency leaders, including from the Department of Innovation and Technology, the Department of Public Health, and the Illinois Emergency Management Agency. They're expecting to come from backgrounds in academia, law, ethics, and governance, and provide recommendations on potential public safety threats, protecting public assets, and evaluating possible regulations, according to Pritzker's office. His order comes in the wake of former Anthropic AI researcher Jacob Coxon's media blitz this month, warning that aggressive industry development in the absence of federal regulation, quote, could kill us all by the end of the decade. OpenAI CEO Sam Altman, Meta chairman Mark Zuckerberg, and other AI executives have emphasized the need for broader safety measures. Artificial intelligence has enormous potential to transform our everyday lives, but when experts and industry leaders sound the alarm bell, urge us to slow down, and ask for guardrails, we should listen, Pritzker said in a statement. Next, downtown hotel workers authorize strike. By Mitchell Parente, WBEZ. Thousands of Chicago hotel workers could go on strike at any moment. Members of Unite Here Local 1 voted Monday night to authorize a strike. Its current contract expired August 31. Quote, tourism in Chicago is booming, all while inflation is increasing, and it's affecting our hotel workers across the industry. Karen Kent, president of Unite Here Local 1, said in a statement issued by the union. They feel the weight anytime they go to the supermarket to buy food, or when they come home from work and are too tired to spend time with their family. Workers are ready to strike because they work too hard to live like this. Local 1 represents attendants, cooks, dishwashers, front desk agents, servers, and food service workers. More than 85% of workers voted to go on strike in the first wave of voting, according to a union statement. The union has been negotiating since June with representatives of 46 hotels. Most are from three major hotel groups, Hyatt, Marriott, and Hilton, though there are a few smaller operators. Most of the workers, about 7,000, are downtown. Based on a survey of its members, the union said about a third can't cover rent or mortgage, while two-thirds had their hours cut during the slow period. Meanwhile, one in four workers took out payday or short-term loans to cover expenses. According to Local One, hotel operators Marriott, Hyatt, and Hilton returned $22.3 billion to shareholders over the last 3 years. On Tuesday, some union members were at East-West University in the Loop, where they could sign up for benefits available from the union if workers decide to strike. Palmer House Hilton bartender and union member Roshonda Williams said protecting her benefits and having safe workloads is important to her. The 58-year-old remains hopeful that a strike could be averted. "I think there is always hope. We want to talk about what our needs are in good faith," Williams, a 26-year employee of Hilton, said Tuesday while signing up for strike benefits. And next, rollout of new 911 dispatch system begins despite all the manic concerns. By Cindy Hernandez, staff reporter. The city of Chicago began rolling out a new 911 dispatch system Tuesday that officials say will help improve emergency response times. The new computer-aided dispatch system went live despite pushback from older persons who urged Mayor Brandon Johnson's office to slow the implementation until they received assurances that the system was ready. In a letter sent to the mayor last week, 14 older persons expressed concerns and requested additional information, saying significant questions about the system remain unanswered. "We support modernization, but it cannot come at the expense of the safety of Chicago residents or the police officers, firefighters, paramedics, call takers, and dispatchers who depend on the system," the letter said. Public reporting has raised questions about system stability, new workflows, call handling and callback functionality, delayed information, and the adequacy of hands-on training. And that's all the time we have for today's news from the Chicago Sun-Times. For Chris Radio, this has been your reader, Mark Ruta. 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
1: 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The Illinois Treasurer's Office reminds listeners that over $3 billion in unclaimed property remains to be claimed. 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
2: Deborah Erickson, executive chef and founder of The Blind Kitchen, lost her sight midlife, which threatened her ability to safely prepare meals for loved ones. She was deeply saddened and pondered on food preparation strategies that depend on sight, including using sharp knives, hot ovens or stovetops, and doing that independently. How could she do that if she couldn't see? She didn't let that stop her. Despite being functionally blind, Deborah enrolled at McClaskey Culinary Institute at Clark College in Vancouver, Washington, elevating her cooking ability and focusing on achieving consistent results every time. 4 days after graduation, she was invited to become an instructor of meal preparation at her alma mater, the Oregon Commission for the Blind. During this time, she was inspired to find new ways to teach blind and vision-impaired people how to cook and started the Blind Kitchen, dedicated to offering tools and techniques that make cooking at home safe and enjoyable for blind and visually impaired home cooks. 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
6: 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Let's begin with Offense, You Have a Problem by Connor Orr. This article has a two-page color photograph by Kohiro Kino featuring Lone Star stars Petre, Hunter, Al-Shaair, Stingley, and Anderson, who led the Texans to a 12-5 record last year, but the team came up short in divisional playoffs. Each of the five players is standing with their arms crossed, looking fiercely into the camera in their full uniforms. Led by the game's highest paid non-quarterback, Houston has put together a ragtag defense that hounds quarterbacks, stuffs running backs, raps, preaches, fights over sweet potatoes, and plays at a historically dominant level. They marched to a barren strip of land along the old Spanish trail in their business suits and cowboy hats, their single-action revolvers aimed toward the ground, cocked and ready to fire. Before Houston became a destination sports town in the 1960s, there were swaths of vacant coastal prairie land owned by the Hilton Hotel Corporation. With few buildings around, one could make out the wooden derricks over Pierce Junction oil field. White-tailed deer and coyotes roamed the place alongside vicious mosquitoes. The rogue politicians, architects, and oilmen building stadiums here in the city's southwest side were participating in an act that, as one of the planners put it, reflected the affirmative why the H-not attitude of a metropolitan area that was still a frontier. Hence the name of the expansion franchise, the Colt 45s, and the guns and wide smiles for the newspaper cameras instead of little ceremonial shovels, though the guns were loaded with wax-coated bullets. Their ritual was unmistakably a desire not just to puncture the landscape, but to create an appropriate Texas-sized hole in the dirt. Amid all the steel and concrete that makes up the NRG Stadium and Astrodome complex now, its outlaw roots may feel obscured to those who cut through the muggy June air and take in this tiny self-contained universe of whizzing golf carts, parking lots, and security personnel on walkie-talkies managing the arrival of the World Cup. That is, until you meet Will Anderson Jr. and the Texans defense, way more cowboy than guys in Dallas wear a star on their helmets, way more Texas Ranger than the dudes in ball caps over in Arlington. This is a group of people built to destroy the NFL as it is now by behaving as it was in the old days, led by an edge rusher who, depending on the time of day, could be mistaken for a polished, glad-handing politician or Dakin from the Marvel universe. This group of pocket philosophers, preachers, freestyle rappers, and, in the words of their own defensive coordinator, card-carrying psychopaths, is on a mission of permanence. After a 3-5 start last year, Houston won its final 9 games as the defense put up numbers that rivaled those of the best units in history. The Texans finished with third fewer yards allowed in the NFL's 17-game era. The team was on pace to lead the league in points allowed by a significant margin, but was surpassed by eventual Super Bowl champion Seattle when, already having secured a playoff berth, Houston subbed out its starters in the second half and let the Colts score 30 in the season finale. 2 weeks later, the Texans were knocked out of the playoffs by the Patriots. During that winning streak, one meeting crystallized both the fine line between forgettable and immortal, and how close they really were. And so the task at hand for 2026 became both unmistakable and elemental, the will to compete buried deep in their bones and the grass beneath their feet. It was time to leave a mark. This page has a full-color photograph of two players, with showing Anderson tackling the opponent. Anderson had 12 sacks and led a unit that gave up the fourth fewest yards rushing in 2025. Anderson is standing back-to-back with fellow edge rusher Danielle Hunter, donning one of the team's crisp new alternate jerseys. He presents as a metallic stormtrooper with powder blue accents. Here in the Rodeo Center, across the street from the Texans' office, players are getting their team photos taken and filming short video clips. A humdrum of low chatter and white noise is shattered by a Mufasa-like scream, then hearty, booming laughter. Those shuffling around Anderson smile as he blossoms into character. Hunter and Anderson high-five by grabbing each other's forearms, resulting in a thundering slap. This is evidence of Anderson's most endearing quality. In nearly every way, he is still a child. Anderson received a league-record three-year, $150 million contract extension following a season in which he had a career-high 12 sacks and a second-place finish in Defensive Player of the Year voting. His mentor, veteran defensive tackle Sheldon Rankins, takes great solace in the fact that his friend is still enamored with the McDonald's McGriddle. Anderson, smiling, clarifies that he only eats the breakfast sandwich, which features maple-flavored griddle cakes as the bun, on Tuesdays, his cheat day, along with maybe an apple fritter donut from Voodoo. He could be that guy who still has a fancy chef making all his meals, but he's still living the life, Rankins says. On the field, that ebullience leads to impossibly draining performances. Anderson treats his game tape like a third grader treats a spelling test he's worried about bringing home to his parents. Rod White, Anderson's position coach, traces his star's on-field DNA, and really of the Texans' current philosophy, back to an otherwise forgettable Week 5 loss in 2023, Anderson's rookie season. By the second quarter, the running-heavy Falcons were double-teaming Anderson just to try to scheme him out of plays. On second and six at Atlanta's 47-yard line, the team faked running to the left away from Anderson, then pulled its center, Drew Dahlman, to lead the block, running back Beyond Robinson to the right. Anderson, who says the team knew the play was coming, tore into the backfield, not even looking for Robinson. He hit Dahlman so hard that the 300-pound center's body snapped backward, causing Dahlman to grab onto Anderson's jersey as a kind of life preserver to keep from thudding to the turf. It was the first time Wright had ever seen an offensive lineman called for holding on a play where he was nearly split in half. Wright says on a subsequent pull, Dahlman simply avoided Anderson altogether. Everyone had been saying, oh, the Falcons' offensive line, they have such a good offensive line, they run the ball. So we came in headhunting, Anderson said. Whoever showed up, we were gonna kill him. Later on, before the penultimate game against the Titans, which Houston needed to win control of its playoff destiny, Anderson woke up in excruciating pain. His high ankle sprain brought tears to his eyes during pregame warm-ups as he limped around waiting for the dull comfort of whatever numbing agent got plunged into his system. At Alabama, Nick Saban told Anderson that the first game he played while truly injured would be a Warriors proving ground. In Houston, it became concrete evidence to the watchful veterans that Anderson wasn't just some coddled first-round pick. He played 12 snaps, recording 2 sacks, 6 quarterback pressures, and 3 quarterback hits. "That was the start of something good for me," Anderson says. "Something just clicked in me." It was also the finishing touch on a mold cavity from which all future Texans would be cast. General Manager Nick Caserio grades players based on a proprietary formula that seems to prioritize exemplary play amid difficult circumstances, like in moments when the game is out of hand. And on blocks that would make a player uncomfortable, games that traditionally don't matter, sideline demeanor, and a robust on-site team visit in which the player is placed into contact with anyone in the facility who may interact with them on a daily basis. Anderson's score glowed like a field of forget-me-nots. Caserio went into the 2025 draft without thinking twice about selecting quarterback C.J. Stroud second overall and then sacrificing 2 first-round picks, a second-rounder, and a third-rounder to trade up for number 3 for Anderson. The GM got to the building, went through his typical draft day routine, had a relaxed lunch with his wife around noon, and a few hours later made the call that now has Houston dreaming of its first Super Bowl experience. Azeez Alshire loves sweet potatoes, and if his teammates are being honest, it's become a bit of an issue. Purposely assembling a group of hyper-competitive individuals in the vein of Anderson has its advantages and side effects. Members of the Texans' defense now walk race one another to meetings and red light therapy. They have competitions to see who can stay fully immersed in a sauna or an ice bath the longest. "It's not that bad once the pins and needle goes away," says Anderson, whose best is around 10 minutes. They play regular pickup basketball at secret off-site locations and have even tried their hands at pickleball, where, almost to a man, everyone agrees that Alshire, the team's 29-year-old hawking middle linebacker, should never be allowed to have a paddle under any circumstances. "He's terrible," says fellow linebacker Henry To'o. So came the accusations that Alshire was hoarding the limited number of sweet potatoes to hack his vegetable score, a metric used by the team's nutritional staff. Yes, Texans compete to have the highest vegetable score. "He's a cheater, bro," To'o says. Linebacker EJ Speed kept trying to steal my sweet potatoes, Alshire clarifies. "Every morning I ask the staff to make me 2 sweet potatoes. This man would eat both of them. I was about to strangle him in our position meeting." The Texans' staff now keep a heaping bowl of prepared sweet potatoes to limit the infighting. The group assembled in Houston creates a loud, beautiful cacophony. A bit like abstract jazz, it takes a few playbacks to realize just how perfect the component parts fit together. Coach DeMeco Ryans smiles when he asks why he loves being around this group so much. He mentions that before 8 a.m. that morning, he was greeted in the facility with a concert-level blast of the rapper Youngboy blaring from the speakers, courtesy of cornerback Kamari Lassiter. The subwoofers of the unit sit right over the lockers of Anderson and Rankins and emit such a deafening force that the pair can only hear the thud of bass over their heads. Other coaches point to the burgeoning Saturday tradition in which Rankins, who prides himself on being quiet, of service, and out of the way, begins ripping into a freestyle rap that gets so raucous when teammates join in that staffers will look out their windows wondering where the various "ohs" are emanating from. This would go platinum, Anderson says. People would beg him, "Sheldon, please put me in your bars. We get lit, we get turnt. The players want people to know that this is about the Texans' defense. It's true that the unit was so disruptive during their mandatory minicamp that Ryans debated pulling Anderson out of practices, which led the team's new running back, David Montgomery, to say, "This is the best defense I've ever seen in my entire life. I love this defense, but I get tired of hearing about them. I want to hear about our offense, too." But the unit's reputation for creating occasional chaos, Al-Shahir, for example, has incurred more than $100,000 in fines for his late hits, impermissible use of helmet penalties, and other on-field infractions, is blended with an internal feeling of intense affection. Al-Shahir spent this off-season with Bara, a child from Gaza who was born with congenital limb deformity, had both of his legs amputated as a five-year-old, and has received treatment in Houston. The player is currently reading a book about the different ways people love, applicable, he thinks, to an NFL locker room. To'o went viral this off-season for stepping out in a pair of Prada sneakers, which retail for roughly $1,000, and simply handing them to a high school football player. He walked off that field, that turf, barefoot. Players say these stories are commonplace enough that they no longer stand out to them. To'o, who's played with Anderson since his junior year at Alabama, explains that Anderson draws people to him, and when teammates enter his orbit, they see nothing but authenticity. "There's nobody built like Will, I ain't gonna lie," he says. "You meet a lot of superstars. You meet a lot of guys that are the star players, and sometimes they feel like they're bigger than the program. But Will, he's always the nitty-gritty guy that does the dirty work, though he doesn't have to." Anderson remembers being a child at the home of his grandmother, Betty Taylor, sifting through her clothing and finding a large black robe. After placing it over his skinny shoulders, he'd drape a piece of tissue paper around his neck, mimicking the stole often worn by ordained priests and ministers. By the time he was 7, Anderson's preaching had become a fixture in the household. Bundling in his makeshift vestments, he would take his grandmother's Bible and jam a broomstick through a cabinet handle to create his lectern. At a party at his mother's friend's home, he once climbed onto a fireplace and started, in his own words, talking nonsense. "Growing up, I would just have these moments where life would get really quiet, and I didn't know what it was," he says. "It was spiritual. I'd catch myself randomly crying one day or taking everything in. That's why I'm so strong in my faith. I realize that God has been with me this whole time." Now, every Sunday at the team's chapel service, Anderson is a featured speaker. Those who know Anderson speak of a kind of metaphysical and intense religiosity. He will sometimes open a door to someone's office, stare at them dead in the eyes, and ask them to pray for him out of nowhere. Over the past few years, Ryans and the team's chaplain, Mikado Hinson, have taken to asking Anderson to pray over the team before games. His impromptu words soon carried more impact than those from guest speakers Ryans had arranged to meet with the team at the same time. One of Anderson's many nicknames is now Deke, which is short for Deacon. "Sometimes it's nerve-wracking," Anderson says. "Obviously, I'm not perfect. Am I worthy to be doing any of this stuff? But I appreciate them asking me because it's helping me to be able to walk in the life God has me in, and to use my platform as more than an athlete." As he talks about his daily Bible habit, Joshua chapter 1, verse 9, which says, "Be strong and of good courage. Do not be afraid, nor be dismayed, for the Lord your God is with you wherever you go." This stuck with him last year, and Anderson shifts his weight on a curved lounge sofa tucked inside a restaurant at a posh Houston hotel where he'll soon take more photos. He is flanked by a publicist, a stylist named Dext, one of his five sisters, Tyria, and Q, his braider. Anderson is dressed in a silvery leather jacket and matching pants, with boots that could have been pulled straight off the Tin Man. He arrived with a camera around his neck, a new obsession, having recently toured Brazil, photographing the favelas. It is rumored that Drake is currently staying in the penthouse, and Anderson warms to the idea of taking shots on the helipad atop the building, just above the famous rapper. His faith, he says, has cemented the overwhelming ease with which he goes about his day. He is less a mover than a swooper. Every reaction is big. Every handshake looks like it's taking place on a graduation stage. His crew piles into a series of three different elevators, zigzagging across hallways until the final door opens to a short staircase toward infinity. Walking out onto the helipad, even the slightest wind creates a stomach-churning wobble. There is no fencing around the area. The 24-story Ameji Tower, a few feet away, pales in size. One member of Anderson's clique mentions that out there they feel a little too close to God. Anderson stands about 30 feet from the edge and spreads his massive arms, leaning back ever so slightly, as if beginning a trust fall, not appearing to agree. Over those bullet holes walk some of the best and the baddest, Nolan and Earl and Bruce and Bum, Moon and Munchuk, Biagio and Jimmy Wynn. Teams came and went, but what remained was almost an ethereal connection to the land, an understanding that only certain men could play here. Ryans, Houston's 42-year-old coach, found out during one of his first days as a player for the Texans back in 2006. After one of his first practices here, he watched wideout Andre Johnson, already a pro bowler, outworking everyone in the stewy Houston heat. And so Ryans followed Johnson everywhere. "That's the dude," he says. He needed enough players like Johnson to build a defensive scheme that was going to prey on the weaknesses of an offense the way Sean McVay and Kyle Shanahan had found successes as play callers by hunting defenses. Houston's system is one of the few that successfully dictates an offense's decision-making instead of the other way around. McVay and Shanahan have found success by forcing opponents to defend the run with a lighter nickel-style package or defend the pass in a heavier base formation. Houston has similarly reverse-engineered. The Texans bookend Anderson with Hunter and often align one, or sometimes both, as a wide nine positioned on the outside of the opponent's tight ends. Lining up that way bottles the sweeping outside zone style runs popularized by Shanahan and the jet motion that plays often allow receivers to take handoffs and find the outside edge. Having Anderson and Hunter on tight ends also ensures they will need help blocking them, taking away more resources devoted to the rest of Houston's defense. Playing Jalen Petrie, a defensive back so brutal that he bent the face mask of Colts receiver Alec Pierce in his first NFL game, at nickel corner keeps an offense from being able to trap the Texans on the field with a group of players who are susceptible either to the run or the pass. Having the back end of the defense secured by Derek Stingley Jr., who in 2025 allowed fewer than 15 yards receiving per game, a mind-boggling five times in a six-game span, and Lassiter means that every offensive choice comes with grim cost-benefit analysis. And Houston has recognized that offensive linemen are approaching a breaking point. They get hurt at dizzying rates with the increasing turnover leading to more vanilla looks up front. Recent classes of offensive linemen have proved uneven results coming out of college. So, the Texans have poured historic resources into the defensive line. Anderson and Hunter will receive $65.6 million cash payout this season. Last year, the pair combined for 27 sacks and 45 quarterback hits. Nearly every

1986 Bears flashed across the PowerPoint before reaching the gold standard 2000 Ravens, a Super Bowl winning juggernaut that allowed just 10.3 points per game. Burke then arrived at a point he didn't necessarily intend to make as he introduced the fifth team, the 2000 Titans. Nobody remembers them, Burke says, foregoing the obvious movie joke, because they lost in the divisional round to that Ravens team which went on to win a Super Bowl. There it was, a lousy 1.6 more points per game allowed than Baltimore, a single playoff loss. The dividing line between immortality and a thick suit of wet cardboard, weighted down by the every last almost. At the mention of this, Anderson flashes another one of his best personality traits. He pulls you in as if you've always been in his world, in his headspace, in his head. You know something, you want to know something so serious, he says. Aziz says something that kind of stuck to me, and I think kind of stuck to the whole defense. Do we want to be a really great defense? Yes. But what if we can be a really great defense and win the Super Bowl? You know what I'm saying? The defense, it's going to be soon forgotten because y'all couldn't even win the Super Bowl. It would be great. It would be awesome. It would be historic. But it's just like, we've got to win the Super Bowl with it. That's the mission for all of us. At one of the practices that immediately followed the meeting, Anderson says multiple members of the defense halted the entire workout, players at every position. Whatever it wasn't good enough. They needed to renew their focus. If Anderson's and the Texans were going to be remembered forever, every step, every imprint onto this field of dreams had to mean something, like it always had. That's when I knew, Anderson said, we're close. We're close. This page has a full-color photograph, half-page size, with Anderson running downfield with the ball in his right hand and officials in the photograph. The caption reading, Anderson scored his first career touchdown against the Seahawks last October on one of Houston's 29 takeaways, which was third best in the league. Program changes. In today's NFL, Sunday afternoons aren't the viewing cornucopia that they used to be. By Albert Breer. This article begins with a quarter-page photograph of the Brandenburg Gate in Berlin. In front of the exterior of the gate has artificial turf with the NFL logo on the ground. Most of us grew up watching NFL on Sunday afternoons, devouring a buffet of games packed into two broadcast windows. But these days, the pickings on Sunday afternoon can seem a little slim, with the league moving many of its most flavorful matchups to Thursday and Saturday nights, and to international Sunday mornings. This year, the NFL is even staging a Wednesday night game. Why the changes? From the league's standpoint, the math is pretty simple. CBS or Fox might lose 1 or 2 million viewers from its traditional Sunday windows, but the NFL also sees Fox getting more than that back from a 9:30 a.m. Patriots-Lion game in Munich in Week 10. The lost depth in red zone or Sunday ticket offerings is offset by more games being available to a national audience. We are still very cognizant of the strength of Sunday afternoon for CBS and Fox, says Mike North, the NFL's VP of Broadcast Planning. It's where most of us were introduced to the game, Sunday at 1 o'clock, sitting on the couch with our family. There's no way that anybody wants to kill the golden goose. Still, scheduling is a zero-sum game. To add games to new slots, you need to take them from old ones. In 2002, the year the NFL went to 32 games, the league broadcast an average of 12.65 games in Sunday afternoon windows. The early window dropped below 8 games just once, and the late window had as few as 3 games just 5 times.
In 2026, the schedule

perpetual average 10.94 games per Sunday afternoon. With the Week 18 slate yet to be determined, the early Sunday window will have 7 games in 7 of the 17 weeks and just 6 games once. The late window will have 3 games 7 times. As for what else is new in 2026, a record 9 games will be played abroad, 6 in the Sunday 9:30 a.m. Eastern Time window, and 1 in the Thursday night slot usually reserved for the season kickoff matchup. That means the 2026 opener, a Seahawks-Patriots Super Bowl rematch, will be on Wednesday, September 9th. That Thursday game, Rams-Niners in Melbourne, will be the league's first regular season game in Australia. The league will also play in Paris and Rio de Janeiro for the first time, while also returning to London for another 3 games, Madrid, Munich, and Mexico City. The game in Rio between the Cowboys and the Ravens will be in the Sunday late afternoon window. The NFL's return to Mexico City is a November Sunday nighter between the Niners and the Vikings. The most disruptive new window is Thanksgiving Eve, with the Packers and the Rams set to play. It means both teams will forgo a more traditional bye with their off weeks coming the Sunday before to accommodate the creation of this new broadcast real estate sold to Netflix. If you need more proof that the NFL is all in on holidays, here's your Christmas weekend: a Christmas Eve Thursday nighter, a December 25th triple header, a Saturday double header, and a Monday nighter. The Sunday of Christmas week will have just 8 afternoon games. The fans vote with their remotes, North said, and they have shown us their interest in watching NFL games on the holidays. When you start seeing the viewership levels you're doing not just Thanksgiving, but also on Christmas, it feels like we owe it to the fans to make sure we're delivering a real quality inventory to them those days. The NFL has also added a third game on the Saturday of Week 18, and North concedes that the league will need the playoff races to be tight for those windows to be filled with relevant matchups that can be sequenced in a fair way. The NFL has tried to have teams whose results affect each other in the standings play in the same slot in Week 18, but that gets harder with 4 standalone windows to fill. Some changes this year are less disruptive. The 4 Monday night doubleheaders are gone. On the Sunday afternoon of Week 1, both Fox and CBS will have 4:25 p.m. Eastern Time games. The NFL scheduled the Chiefs-Bills for Thanksgiving night to test the ceiling of that window this year, the same way they tested the Thanksgiving afternoon window to great success with the Chiefs-Cowboys last year. Is that what's best for the fans? It's debatable whether that even matters. The NFL's cumulative revenue from all its broadcast rights is $110 billion over an 11-year package that runs through 2033. What you can say definitely is this: the schedule isn't what it used to be, and fans will watch. Out of Bounds with Glenn Powell, 10 Questions, by Kristen Nelson. Before playing a college quarterback in Hulu's Chad Powers and landing the role of Yankees icon Lou Gehrig for an upcoming biopic, Glenn Powell was a kid in Austin rooting for the Longhorns and playing sports, and occasionally stealing a golf cart when he lost a championship. We caught up with the 37-year-old actor before he starts to stroll the Texas football sideline again. Question: what is your earliest sports memory? Answer: I scored a game-winning touchdown in the flag football championship, and it got called back because the coach of the other team donated the scoreboard. Taught me a lot about how life works. Question: are you superstitious? Answer: I feel like sports superstitions are the athlete equivalent of astrology. Is it science? No. Will I let it control my life? Absolutely. Question: what was your last workout? Answer: I just spent the last
hour throwing my niece and nephew into the pool, about to do a protein shake and a Capri Sun. Question: have you ever cheated? Answer: when I was 8 years old, I was chosen to do one of those halftime contests. They brought me out on the court at a Texas basketball game. They put a blindfold on me and said that if I found the mascot, Bevo, I would win a Hershey chocolate for a year. When they put the blindfold on me, I could actually see under it a little bit, so I found Bevo and won the chocolate. Oh, glad I finally got that off my chest. Question: who is the most overrated athlete, and why? I'm going to say Kim Jong-il. I know I'm in the minority here, but I have my doubts about his 38 under par. Question: what do you value most in a teammate? Answer: hygiene is underrated. Question: how would you describe yourself as a teammate? Answer: I don't like to let people down. I wasn't always the most naturally gifted athlete, but I would never be outworked. When my dad coached my basketball team, he used to give out this thing called the Hustle Award after every game to whoever showed that grit. I felt like I always loved that quality in people. Heart is what makes sports great. Question: what is your greatest sports heartbreak? Answer: when I was a kid, I played competitive golf. I blew the city's championship on the final hole and had a crash out on the trophy stand where I ended up stealing a golf cart and hiding in a tree for several hours. I've learned to lose more elegantly since then. Question: Peyton or Eli? Answer: Arch is my favorite Manning. Sad those other two dudes couldn't get into Texas. I wish them the best. Question: would you rather fight one football player-sized chicken or 10 chicken-sized football players? Answer: I'll smoke whatever you're smoking. And now I'll be reading USA Today Sports Weekly, copyright 2026, from August 26th to September 1st, 2026. Shunned by Indiana, quarterback lands at Georgia Tech, by Matt Hayes, college football columnist of the USA Today Network. He's almost 8 months removed from the unthinkable championship run at Indiana and the sobering reality that Hoosiers didn't want him anymore. That's right, Indiana coach Kurt Cignetti, the best developer of quarterbacks in the game, decided he wanted someone else and cherry-picked from the transfer portal to start over in Bloomington. Josh Hoover in, Albert Mendoza out. No second act of Mendoza at Indiana, no unavoidable comparisons with Heisman Trophy-winning brother Fernando, just another backup quarterback searching for a new home. And maybe, just maybe, finding the perfect fit at Georgia Tech. There's a lot more on the quarterback's plate here than there was at Indiana, Alberto Mendoza says, and we can already collectively see Sig's head explode at the very thought of that statement. But hear Alberto out. This isn't just some flippant statement from a bitter former player who has admitted over and over that he loved his time at Indiana and loved the coaches. There are hard facts to back it up. Let's let Chris Wienke, Georgia Tech's quarterbacks coach and former Heisman winner at Florida State, explain it. Typically, in college football, you probably have 3 to 5 personnel groupings, and we'll have 12 to 13, Wienke says. You typically have 6 to 8 formations, and we'll have 20 to 25. In a typical college offense, you'll probably have 80 to 100 plays. We'll have at least 250. I would say it's more volume than anyone in the country. Someone has to manage all of that and have at least 50 specific check plays memorized for each game to make sure the offense is in the right play when it reaches the line of scrimmage, and the quarterback gets his pre-snap read in a matter of 40 seconds every single play, depending on tempo. Or, as the new Georgia Tech offensive coordinator George Godsey says,
our quarterbacks have to have a foundational understanding of how we operate. We don't know if Alberto can play at the same level as Fernando, and frankly, Cignetti clearly didn't think so. But there is one undeniable family trait, preparation. Georgia Tech coach Brent Key says Mendoza is a high-level thinker. He has command of the offense, has questions, and wants answers. It's not simply regurgitating what he's been told. He wants to know why and then what happens if X or Y occurs. He takes answers to the test before he takes it. I'm a perfectionist, Mendoza says. I always want to learn more. While knowledge is one thing, execution is a completely different beast. And that's what brings us to the most critical factor in the evolution of Alberto Mendoza. He hasn't started a game since he was a low-level high school recruit at Miami Columbus, despite leading his team to back-to-back state titles in 2022-2023. It's all in his head, the 2 years with Cignetti and the 8 months with Godsey, who spent 14 seasons in the NFL and worked with some of the league's elite quarterbacks, and the slap in the face that it's all real in 2 weeks when Colorado arrives in Atlanta for the season opener. New team, new expectations, plenty of motivation. Indiana and Mendoza can wish each other well, and they have, but you can better believe Mendoza has something to prove. It's probably best he's traveling his own path, free of comparisons to his brother. It's also best Indiana isn't trying to recreate its remarkable run in 2025, when Fernando Mendoza did just about everything right and left nothing to build on. There is only one way to go in Bloomington for Hoover, a road that potentially is full of noise, confusion, and unfair comparisons. When Mendoza arrived at Tech, Wenke told him, they work on one foundational principle. Don't complain. Don't explain. Find solutions. Which fits perfectly with the new story of Mendoza. He looks and sounds like his brother, that staccato delivery relaying the right words at the right time for the right moment. They still talk weekly and now compare notes on the NFL systems both run. And in the least surprising of revelations, Alberto admitted he and Fernando frequently talk about concepts and situational execution and how they attack the defense. You know, like typical brothers do. I'm trying to be the best version of me I can be, Alberto says. Just another former backup trying to find his way and remake his family name in the process. This article has a quarter-page black-and-white photograph of Georgia Tech quarterback Alberto Mendoza, who looks to pass during the team's spring game, April 18th in Atlanta. Mendoza holds the ball in front of his chest as he looks downfield. Follow Hayes on X at Matt Hayes CFB. With playoffs at stake, Astros make move. By Bob Nightingale of USA Today. A thumbnail black and white photograph of Houston Astros general manager Dana Brown accompanies this article. Houston Astros general manager Dana Brown knew this day was coming, and there was nothing that was going to save it. So after a horrific homestand, losing 6 of their last 8 games to 3 of the worst teams in the American League, the Athletics, Los Angeles Angels, and Seattle Mariners, Astro owner Jim Crane pulled the plug Monday, August 24th. Brown was fired, although it was announced as a mutual parting of the ways. It was the Astros' 7-6 defeat Sunday to the lowly Athletics, blowing a 6-0 lead, that sent Crane over the top, believing that if they had had any chance of reaching the playoffs, drastic changes needed to be made. Manager Joe Espada was informed by a high-ranking Astros official that he will not receive a new contract after the season,
and he was given the choice of staying with the team through the duration of the season or departing now. He has elected to stay with the Astros, who were 65-66 at press time, but still tied for first place in the American League West. Crane simply had seen enough to believe the Astros weren't going to make the playoffs if he didn't do something rash. He will oversee the operations with the assistance of Hall of Famer Jeff Bagwell, who has tremendous influence in the organization as a senior advisor, along with assistant general managers Charles Cook, Gavin Dickey, and Connor Huff. They will look for a full-time general manager in the offseason, likely trying to hire someone from the Milwaukee Brewers, Tampa Bay Rays, or Cleveland Guardians. It's possible that they could turn to Bagwell if he shows a strong interest in the job, with Cook expected to get a strong look as someone who's highly regarded by the organization. Those will be decisions in the off-season. But for now, Crane badly wants to be a playoff team again after the Astros missed the postseason last year for the first time in 9 years. In a season where no American League West team currently owns a winning record, Brown became the third general manager in the division to lose his job, joining the Athletics' David Forst and Angels' general manager Perry Minasian. Brown, who led the Astros to 2 division titles in his nearly 4-year tenure, could easily return to Atlanta, where he was the team's special assistant and scouting guru. General manager Alex Anthopoulos could even bring the band back together and hire Minasian too, who was his assistant general manager before going to the Angels. Brown surely will get another job in baseball, just like James Click, who was fired as the Astros general manager after winning the 2022 World Series and is now a special assistant in Toronto. His future starts now, and so does the Astros' urgency to now save their season. Well, that's all the time we have for today. This has been Beth with Spotlight on Sports. I hope you've enjoyed today's reading from the audio reading service at the Allen County Public Library.

0: 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I'm John Pritchett. Thanks for listening. Damon Runyon was born in 1884 in Manhattan, Kansas, and followed his father as a newspaper man in the Rocky Mountain area. In 1910, he moved to New York City, where he was a sports writer covering the New York Giants and was eventually inducted into the writer's wing of the Baseball Hall of Fame. While covering professional boxing, he dubbed James J. Braddock the Cinderella Man. A common theme in his writings was gambling, which he himself practiced to an extreme. He was known to say, "The race is not always to the swift, nor the battle to the strong, but that's the way to bet," paraphrasing Ecclesiastes. Most of Runyon's work, which are about gamblers, gangsters, and thieves, are written in a unique style, omitting contractions and mixing slang with overly formal English. More than a dozen movies are based on his works, including Guys and Dolls with Marlon Brando, Little Miss Marker that launched Shirley Temple's career, The Lemon Drop Kid with Bob Hope, It Ain't Hay with Abbott and Costello, and Money from Home with Martin and Lewis. Here is A Dangerous Guy Indeed by Damon Runyon.
1: It is maybe a matter of 35 years ago that a young fellow by the name of Morgan Johnson comes to my old hometown and starts in living there. In those days, back in my old hometown, it is not considered polite to ask a man where he comes from. And as Morgan Johnson never mentions the place himself, nobody ever knows. Furthermore, he never tells much of anything about himself of this, so he is considered something of a mystery. He is a hard-looking citizen in many respects, what with having a scar across his nose and a pair of black eyebrows which run right together, and black hair, and black eyes, and a way of looking at people. And the first time he goes down Santa Fe Avenue, 35 years ago, somebody or other says, "There is a very dangerous man." Well, the next time Morgan Johnson goes down Santa Fe Avenue, somebody who hears what is said about him the first time says to somebody else, "There is certainly a dangerous man." By and by, everybody who sees Morgan Johnson with the scar across his nose and his black eyes and all says, "There is a dangerous man." Finally, it is well known to one and all back in my old hometown that Morgan Johnson is a dangerous man, and everybody is most respectful to him when he goes walking up and down and around and about, looking at people in that way of his. If he happens into a saloon where an argument is going on, the argument cools right off. If he happens to say anything, no matter what it is, everybody says it is right, because naturally nobody wishes any truck with a dangerous man. This scar on Morgan Johnson's nose shows that he has been in plenty of trouble sometime or other, and the fact that he is alive and walking up and down in my old hometown out west shows that he can take care of himself. He never states how he came to get this scar, but finally somebody says they hear he gets it in a fight with 10 very bad men one night in New York, one of them zipping a bullet across his nose, and the Morgan Johnson finally kills all 10. Who starts this story, nobody knows, but Morgan Johnson never denies it, even when the number of parties he kills gets up to as high as 20. In fact, Morgan Johnson never denies anything that is said about him, being something of a hand for keeping his mouth shut and minding his own business. Well, sir, he lives in my old hometown out west for many years, and is often pointed out to visitors to our city by citizens who say, "There is a very dangerous man indeed." By the time Morgan Johnson is getting along toward 50 years old, some people start shivering the minute he comes in sight, and never stop shivering until he goes on past. Then one day what happens but Morgan Johnson is going along the street when a little old guy by the name of Wheezer Gamble comes staggering out of the Green Light Saloon, this Wheezer Gamble being nothing but a sheepman from down on the Huerfano River. He is called Wheezer because he wheezes more than somewhat on account of having the asthma, and he is so old and so little that nobody ever thinks of bothering him, even though he is nothing but a sheepman. He comes to town once a month to get his pots on and this day he staggers out of the green light as the first of the month. The whiskey they sell in Green Light Saloon is very powerful whiskey, and often makes people wish to fight who never think of fighting before in their life, although, of course, nobody ever figures it is powerful enough to make a sheepman fight. But what does Weezer Gamble do when he sees Morgan Johnson but grab Morgan by the coat to hold himself up and to say to Morgan like this, "So you're a dangerous man, are you?" Well, everybody who sees this come off feels very sorry for poor old Weezer, because they figure Morgan Johnson will chew him up at once and spit him out. But Morgan only blinks his eyes and says, "What? They tell me you are a dangerous man," Weezer says, "and I'm now about to cut you open with my jackknife and see what it is that makes you dangerous." At this, he lets go Morgan's coat and outs with a big jackknife, which is an article he uses in connection with cooking and skinning dead sheep, and one thing and another, and opens it up to carve Morgan Johnson. But Morgan Johnson does not wait to be carved. The minute he sees this knife, he turns around and hauls it, which is a way of saying he leaves. Furthermore, he leaves on a dead run, and everybody says that if he is not a fast runner that day, he will do until a fast one comes along. Of course, Weezer Gamble cannot chase him very far, being old and also drunker than somewhat, and Morgan Johnson never stops until he's plumb out of town. The last anybody sees of him, he is still going in the direction of Denver, and the chances are he reaches there, as he is never seen in my old hometown again. Then it comes out the story about him being dangerous is by no means true, and furthermore, that he does not kill 10 men back in New York, or any men whatever. As for the scar across his nose, somebody says he got it from being busted across the nose by a woman with a heavy pocketbook which Morgan Johnson is trying to pick off her arm. The chances are this story is no truer than the story about him killing the 10 men, but that is the story everybody back in my old hometown believes to this day. My grandpap often speaks of Morgan Johnson and says it goes to prove something or other about human nature. My grandpap says you can say a man is a good man or a bad man, and if you say it often enough, enough people will finally believe it, although the chances are when it comes to a showdown, he is not a good man or a bad man, as the case may be. My grandpap says he always suspects Morgan Johnson is not a dangerous man. But if you ask my grandpap why he does not prove it the same way as Weezer Gamble, my grandpap says like this. "Well," he says, "you know, there is always the chance that he may be just what they say. There is always that chance, and I am never any hand for going around trying to bust up traditions if there is a chance they may be true."
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5: When you go out to a restaurant, it's valuable to know just how good it is. And that's when the Michelin Guide came into being. But how did a tire manufacturer get into the rating of restaurants? The Michigan Guide started as little more than a driver's roadside companion. In 1900, as a way to promote more automobile travel and in turn boost the sales for their company, the Michelin brothers launched the Michelin Guide. As the guide evolved, so did its approach to evaluating dining establishments. And in the 1920s, Michelin began hiring critics to anonymously assess and review restaurants at length. A Michelin star is one of the highest honors in the culinary world, signifying exceptional quality in a restaurant's cuisine. The famed star system debuted in 1926. At first, rankings consisted only of a single star. But by 1931, the three-star system, still used today, made its debut. A single star denoted a very good restaurant. Two stars signified excellent cooking worth a detour. And three stars represented exceptional cuisine worth a special journey. To date, Michelin has sold more than 30 million copies of its guidebooks. 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
8: Good morning. I'm Linda Kimbrough. During this hour, I'll be reading the columns and the comics from the Chicago Sun-Times and the Tribune. First up today, we have the weather. Partly to mostly cloudy and still cool, with highs in the mid-60s, high of 67, low of 58. Winds northeast, 8 to 16 miles per hour, and the possibility of precipitation is only 5%. First editorial for the day is from the Tribune. The headline, "Who's Afraid of a Big Bad Debate?" Here in America, we have a long-standing tradition of political debate. Think Lincoln Douglas and Kennedy Nixon. We expect our leaders to be able to navigate public speaking and take fire in front of a crowd. That is, after all, a big part of the gig. If you can't cut it squaring off against your opponents, how can you presume to govern? The great American debate is falling out of fashion as more politicians choose to opt out of this most important of political traditions. That's a bad thing for voters and our democracy. We feel this acutely. During election season, the board hosts candidate endorsement conversations in person, virtually, or in questionnaire form. We find it particularly disappointing when candidates refuse to show up to debates with their peers, as was the case yesterday with Chicago Public Schools board president candidate Hilario Dominguez, who pulled out of our endorsement meeting 35 minutes before the start with no reason given. The three other candidates came together for a rigorous, yet civil, debate. Dropping out at the last minute is certainly a dramatic choice, though it pales in comparison to sending a junior staffer to lambast us on our home turf, as one far-left candidate did during primary season. And it certainly means Dominguez gets to avoid the lion's den. But it exposes an unwillingness on a cowardly candidate's part to put themselves in challenging situations, like, say, corralling the Chicago School Board, which makes speaking to us look like attending a tea party. Debate ghosting, as we'll call it, certainly advantages the leading candidate. When you're ahead, it can pay to avoid unforced errors. Just ask Don Tracy, the Republican running for U.S. Senate against Lieutenant Governor Juliana Stratton. He's made his opponent's unwillingness to face off a leading campaign talking point. While Stratton has committed to a debate on WTTW, Chicago's local public television channel, that's it. We have had our differences with Stratton and how she's run her campaign, and plenty of folks within the Democratic Party aren't too keen with the governor's heavy-handed push to get his lieutenant elected to the Senate. But to her great credit, she was willing to meet with us during primary endorsements and articulate her vision for the job, should she be elected to Congress. We wish she'd do the same for regular voters, opting to take the stage a little more often, or at least in a setting outside friendly confines. She does, after all, have plenty of constituents all over the rest of the state. We're guessing plenty of them would like to hear where she stands on the issues, beyond ads and platitudes. In truth, it's Stratton's race to lose. Tracy has much more to gain by hitting the stage. So what? If Stratton wants supporters to feel confident in their vote, why not show them what you've got? The same criticism extends to other candidates, including former U.S. Representative Melissa Bean, who is running to reclaim her old 8th Congressional District seat. Bean, at the last minute, dropped out of last Saturday's League of Women Voters debate against her Republican opponent, Jennifer Davis, citing a scheduling conflict. We are happy she has agreed to meet with us. Lest we imply that this is a Democrat's only problem, plenty of Republicans are doing the same thing. Darren Bailey, this spring, declined to debate his primary opponents, Ted Dombrowski, Rick Hinder, and James Mendrick, winning the primary election soundly anyway. Bailey is rightfully upset that Governor J.B. Pritzker has apparently declined to debate him and has agreed only to a single forum on WTTW, which does not typically reach a large downstage audience. We'd hope arrangements are being made for wider distribution. Downstate U.S. Representative Mary Miller also demurred when it came to debates. We suspect she didn't want to have to take on a more pragmatic, independent-minded candidate in Judy Bowlby, whom we endorsed. Both Bailey and Miller won their primaries handily, which unfortunately reinforces bad behavior. Namely, once you're confident enough that you can win, campaigning becomes less about making your case to the public and more about holding your ground. As campaigning increasingly takes to social media as the preferred way to capture voter support, and as polarization remains a pernicious problem, candidates obviously sense they can get away with ditching traditional debates. A Republican will get Republican voters, a Democrat will get Democratic voters. That's always been true. But especially given the rise of independents, 45%, according to Gallup, we believe the old ways still have value. Plenty of people are open-minded enough to hear somebody out. Debate is the great equalizer, and there is simply no hiding on stage once the lights come on. That's the point. When a candidate is only willing to speak into the echo chamber, that's a bad sign. Illinois needs more politicians willing to test their mettle and share a stage, not only championing their own ideas, but also signaling to voters that it's possible to disagree and treat the other side with respect. The second editorial in the Tribune, it's an amusing headline, is Bears Caleb Williams tough enough? Are you? It was the scream heard round the NFL, as well as in a whole lot of Chicago living rooms. The Bears Caleb Williams collapsed in a heap without being contacted on a drenched Soldier Field as his team was driving for a potentially game-winning touchdown Sunday. As he fell, he let out a yowl. Fans feared the worst after he was carted off the field, naturally, and social media speculation abounded. Amateur diagnosticians included everything from a torn Achilles tendon to a torn ACL to a torn hamstring. So when the great news arrived the following day that Williams had merely strained his hamstring and was likely to only miss maybe a couple of games, the phony outrage and ridicule machine revved up fast on social media. Amid memes galore, the gist of the online criticism was that Williams was somehow soft for reacting so dramatically in the moment to his injury when it turned out not to be season-ending or something. Naturally, that prompted huffy defenses of Williams from those in Chicago's sports talk galaxy. 2 days later, the debate was still raging. We're all for dopey sports beefs waged in good fun as a distraction from the negativity that permeates so much of our national discourse these days, but judging an athlete's pain response at the moment of their injury? Inappropriate, to say the least. No one criticizing Williams from the outside knows what he was experiencing, nor do they know whether his reaction wasn't in part frustration at not being able to finish a game which he was on the cusp of winning, despite the Bears' sorry play throughout much of the day. And anyone who has watched him play knows that questioning his toughness is absurd. As a rookie, he was sacked 68 times. A dubious Bears franchise record for sure, but he got up each time and played every game that season. Meanwhile, Jackson Dart, the New York Giants quarterback, limped off the field Monday night with barely a grimace after a crunching hit by two Los Angeles Rams. Word Tuesday afternoon was that he might need surgery. We assume the social media pain specialists will waste little time with their toughness assessments of the two young quarterbacks by comparing the two contrasting outcomes with their in-the-moment reactions. These are the kinds of yammerings that in pre-internet times would have occurred in a bar room or a living room, leaving the utterer to embarrass himself only in the company of those around him. Now, once posted, these Insta reactions and hot takes are there for all the online world to see. These are extraordinary athletes who put their bodies and even their future health on the line for our entertainment. Bottom line is that most regular human beings absorbing the sort of punishment Williams and other pro football players experience on the regular would find themselves in traction. And now on this day, 116 years ago, September 23rd, 1910, the Metropolitan District. Bostonians have not gone into raptures over the census figures. A gain of 109,000 does not comfort them, for their city still lags behind St. Louis. But they console themselves, as do the Baltimoreans, with the reflection that all that really counts is the population of the metropolitan district. As the Boston Transcript says, no true test of Boston's growth can be afforded by any tabulation confined to arbitrarily drawn metropolitan boundaries. It has a wild belief that the greater Boston is doubtless again a rival of the actual Chicago for position as the second largest center of population in the United States. There has been no rivalry between the two cities since 1870. There's no doubt that Boston would cut a more imposing figure if its suburban population were taken into account. It would outrank St. Louis. But when you talk of the population of metropolitan districts, please do not overlook Chicago's district. It has an extensive one. The real population of Chicago includes the commuters who pour into the city on weekdays from north, south, and west. They may spend their nights in Evanston or on Oak Park or towns on the Burlington and Alton, but here is where they work and where their interests are. But for quick transportation, their homes would be within the city limits. Someday, the census enumerators may go a little more into detail than they do now. They may be directed to ascertain not only where men sleep, but also where they do business. Then we should have a better understanding of the real population of Chicago and other cities, which boast of being the center of a metropolitan district. They would all make a much better showing from New York down. The showing Chicago would make would be far ahead of that of Boston. The growth of its metropolitan district has not lagged behind that of the city itself. All right, and we have an opinion piece in today's Tribune, Sun-Times, pardon me. This by John Bosca and Julie Darling. With this note, John Bosca is a community leader and organizer for Neighbors of River West, chair of the Casino Advisory Council, and a commercial real estate professional with 30-plus years of experience in Chicago. Julie Darling is a Chicago-born community advocate, nonprofit leader, and experiential marketing professional with more than 25 years of experience in the nonprofit world. Legalizing video gambling terminals puts city in jeopardy. When the city council voted to legalize video gambling terminals in bars and restaurants in the 2026 budget, alderpersons put our safety, our tax dollars, and our civic reputation in peril. Today we're seeing the effects. Recently, Bally's moved to reset the pace of construction on the casino site in River West, citing the legalization of video gambling terminals. Bally's rightly says the legalization of the terminals stands in direct violation of the historic contract the City of Chicago required of the selected casino operator in 2022. This makes sense. Bally's committed to making a massive investment in River West, and our city promising and delivering thousands of good permanent union jobs, not to mention the portion of the proceeds that would fund our police and fire pension liability. In exchange, our contract agreed to not legalize video gambling terminals, which will drastically cut into gaming and pension revenue based on the impact experienced by existing casinos in Illinois historically. Now the City Council has broken that commitment. Breaking a contract in this way hurts the city's relationships with other corporations considering doing business here. This also creates uncertainty for surrounding developments to move forward, which contribute to thousands of union jobs, neighborhood opportunity funds, housing, and expanding the tax base. Civic leaders and investors see how this has been handled and factor it in when considering whether to open headquarters, make investments, or hire workers here. As leaders in our own communities who have been members of the Community Advisory Council since its formulation in 2022 and civic organizers for decades, we are alarmed. The Advisory Council was created to ensure the community's voice is centered throughout the process of development of the casino, which directly affects our neighbors, citizens, and taxpayers. What's clear to us in our communities have no interest in undermining our city's safety and financial security to elevate video gambling terminals. We've had direct conversations with constituents, our residents, our taxpayers, including among white, black, and Latino Chicagoans. They do not want video gambling terminals or any of the negative impacts associated with them. They have too many financial and public health concerns already. Illinois casinos have seen a nearly 40% reduction in gaming revenue directly attributed to video gambling terminals. Why are we not talking about this? This means losing nearly $100 million in tax revenue for the city's police and firefighters' pension funds. It's a terrible deal for taxpayers and even worse for our first responders. Imagine cutting a deal to, at best, break even, while eliminating good-paying union jobs earmarked for Chicagoans. Did the City Council at least make a related public safety plan to make sure we are equipped to handle the spike in crime that happens in neighborhoods surrounding establishments with video gambling terminals? Nope, they didn't do that either. Casinos have an intense security presence at a single location, but video gambling terminals lack the same strong embedded security measures. All we need to do is look to South Suburban Loke Lawn to see what is in store for our neighborhoods. There, they've seen a rash of video gambling terminal-related burglaries, and they've sounded the alarm about the lack of resources to combat it. As Oak Lawn Village Manager Tom Phelan said during a village board meeting earlier this year, someone's going to get killed, whether it be police, whether it be, God help us, if it's just innocent victims. There's still time for the older persons to fix their mistake. They should reverse this ill-advised video gambling terminal legalization before the machines start showing up all over town. All right, the first article from today's Tribune is Laura Washington with the headline, Taking Back Congress Should Be a Slam Dunk for Democrats. There may never be a more favorable setup for a midterm election cycle than the current iteration. As we roll into the thick of this year's fall campaigns, Democrats are all wringing their hands about taking Congress back. We will get the House, they stoutly declare, then add a frail whisper that the Senate could be a long shot. The Democrats are skeptical. They need to get over it. They should be exuberant. There are many factors that should make taking Congress back a slam dunk. Inflation is on fire. go to the store one day to buy anything, repeat the purchase next week, and the price is higher. Gas prices? Don't even go there. Interest rates are going up, and the 10-year Treasury rate is near 5%, the highest in years. We're fighting with Iran. We're crucifying Canada, our closest ally and neighbor to the North. Americans are nervous about losing our jobs to artificial intelligence and robots. Farmers are sobbing in the soybean fields thanks to President Donald Trump's notorious tariffs. They can't sell to China, their largest customer. The Brazilians are eating their lunch, and data centers seem to be springing up everywhere. Voters don't like it at all. Trump's response? Don't worry, be happy. Just wait, AI will put a smile on your faces, he claims. Good luck with that. Serendipity, in the form of misfortune, is shining on the Democratic Party's electoral prospects. It is time for the Dems to stiffen their spines and aim high. Republicans are beginning to sense the slippage. When Federal Reserve Chairman Kevin Warsh raises interest rates, you know the situational awareness of a major defeat begins to emerge. Republicans are starting to realize that many of their president's actions are detrimental to their extended political livelihoods. Trump's decision to back Ken Paxton, the GOP Senate nominee in Texas, shows poor judgment. The president is more concerned with rewarding slavish loyalty than supporting electability. Failing to recognize that flaw has been the downfall of emperors and autocrats. Trump's latest approval rating is languishing at 38%, according to a new national poll from the New York Times and Siena College, and it has been there 4 months. The Trump phalanx is beginning to fray around the edges. Even his most craven acolytes are edging away. Take Darren Bailey, the failed but trying again Republican gubernatorial nominee in Illinois. They know the future does not lie with Trump. The midterms will tell the tale. It's in the biome, and you can feel it. So, this should be a magical moment for the Democrats. Their good fortune is picking up speed as the increasingly sclerotic and daft president furiously flails. Don't be surprised if Trump starts blaming the Iran war on the Democrats. That corkscrew moment will be something to relish. There's one issue that the Democrats should hammer harder: corruption. One thing Trump does well is make money off the backs of American taxpayers. Back in 2021, Trump blasted cryptocurrency, calling it a scam. Oh, things have changed. Trump made more than $1.4 billion from business dealings in cryptocurrency in 2025, according to a mandatory financial report. In the disclosure, Trump reported $635 million in royalties from Celebration Coins, thought to be behind the Strump meme coin, which has plunged in value since he launched it days before taking office, the BBC News reported in July. He also earned more than $236 million from token sales that came through World Liberty, and another $197 million from an equity sale in a crypto business called Stablecoin Holdco, Politico reports. Meanwhile, as of June, the cryptocurrency industry had doled out $189 million to influence the 2026 midterms, which is outpacing its contributions in the previous election cycle, shows a study by Public Citizen, a consumer advocacy group. More than one-third of all corporate money contributed to this year's November elections, and primary elections leading up to them has come from the crypto industry, making it the top corporate political spender, Reuters reported. All that cash adds up to enormous influence. Beware! When the cock crows once in the morning, everyone tunes in. When the cock crows all day long, we bring out the shotguns. Voters are barraged with such a massive cacophony of ills that they are becoming anesthetized to the bad news. This is the moment when Democratic leaders need to bring it all into focus. Alrighty. And now we have Neil Steinberg writing in today's Sun-Times. Is it okay for adults to wear pajamas in public? Lately, I've been walking down the street in my pajamas. Not regularly, a couple of times. Okay, 4, maybe 5. Which might be a cause for concern, right? Older guy strolling the neighborhood in his PJs. One immediately thinks of Vincent Gigante, the Genovese crime family boss who wandered Greenwich Village for 30 years in a robe, pajamas, and slippers, pretending to be crazy, trying to build an insanity defense and keep himself out of jail. Not the best company to be in, plus it didn't work, he died in prison. So what's my excuse? Well, I have a few, not excuses, but reasons. First, Kitty, our elderly dog. She's 16 or 112 in human years. Without going into detail, her habits are changing. While she used to be a regular 7 a.m., 5 p.m., and 9 p.m. kind of gal, now she might feel the urge at 1:30 in the morning, or 3 in the morning, or 5 in the morning, or one recent night, 1:30 and 3 and 5 a.m. Let's put it this way. Right now, my wife is in Washington, D.C., enjoying grandchildren number 1 and number 3, while I'm here tending to a dog. Because we just couldn't hand the dog to a neighbor with a wave and a breezy, oh, by the way, you might need to walk her every 2 hours, bye, as we waltz out the door. Second, let me tell you something about Center Avenue. It isn't like strolling Michigan Avenue in your jammies, though I imagine that happens. Not many people at noon. At 5 a.m., it's pretty much me. So far, this fashion leap is only taken at night. Third, the shoulder surgery. While healing nicely, 2 months on, still makes slipping off a pajama top half asleep a fraught endeavor, particularly if the room is dark and your dog is emitting an urgent "let's go now" whine. Once I didn't even bother with shoes. I don't think I've ever walked down my block barefoot before.

See? I'm backed up by catalog copy, the definition of middle-class respectability. Because really, when was the last time a catalog suggested doing something wrong? You'll silently slide down boutique aisles, shoplifting in these natural suede Roland loafers by Rockport. Trendsetters add support. Neil Pasricha, wildly popular author of bestsellers like The Happiness Equation, You Are Awesome, and Our Book of Awesome, and similar quality fare, has a blog, 1,000 Awesome Things, including number 306, Wearing Pajamas Outside of the House, which states, wearing pajamas outside of the house is such a great move. It's like you finally admitting to yourself that being comfy is worth it. He lists situations where the practice is especially awesome, including 3. Walking the dog. Whether it's the midnight stroll in the dead of winter or the early morning walk before the sun comes up, it's always a classy move to roam the hood in pajamas, a tattered robe, and maybe some furry pink earmuffs. The furry pink earmuffs make me wonder if he's being 100% sincere, but given that number 154 is reading an actual newspaper, I'm willing to give Pasricha the benefit of the doubt, even though he thinks he's describing an arcane practice from a long, long time ago, as if he were talking about churning butter. He redeems himself with the sentiment, maybe you connected with the columnists, you learned from them, were challenged by them, and read everything they wrote. See? You're doing something right now that others can only pine for. Delving into fashion journalism, it seems pajamas are best worn in public by children up late or freshmen up early. Older men, well, not so much. We don't look as good in pajamas. Or rather, if we wear them, we are expecting to be shuffling along a ward somewhere. Maybe the problem is wearing anything else. I need to buy a fez, upgrade my brand of pajama, something silky and stylish, and claim it's some kind of cultural statement. Who would dare question my preferred method of life? Of course, to do that, they'd first have to notice or care, and the only person who does either is in D.C. all week. Oh, he's always a nice break from the hysteria, isn't he? Well, that's all the time I have for this half hour. And we would love to hear from you. If you have questions or comments about what we're doing, please let us know at 312-447-3439. 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Thank you, as always, for listening. Alrighty, time for some horoscopes. First up, Georgia Nichols, writing in the Sun-Times. With the moon alert, caution, avoid shopping except food and gas, and important decisions from 3 in the morning until 10:55 tonight. After that, the moon moves from Aquarius into Pisces. If today's your birthday, singer-songwriter Bruce Springsteen shares your birthday. You are multi-talented, charming, kind, and intellectually inquisitive. You're also energetic and resourceful. This is a year of service, perhaps service to family. Take care of yourself so that you can be a resource to those who turn to you for guidance, comfort, and courage. Aries, March 21st to April 19th, 4 stars. There's a moon alert all day, so restrict spending to food and gas and postpone important decisions. However, you are the artisan of the zodiac, and a moon alert is an excellent time for socializing and making art. Taurus, April 20th to May 20th, 3 stars. The moon is at the top of your chart, which means people notice you, whether you're aware or not. In fact, some know personal details about your private life. Meanwhile, there's a moon alert all day. Avoid important decisions. Gemini, May 21st to June 20th, 4 stars. This is a creative day for you. Grab every chance to express your ideas and artistic talents. It's also a great day to socialize. Get out and enjoy sports events, fun diversions with friends, and playful activities with kids. Cancer, June 21st to July 22nd, 3 stars. There's a moon alert in effect.

0: effect all day, which means it's wise to restrict your spending to food and gas. This particular moon alert is taking place in one of your money houses, which means you'll be tempted to negotiate, borrow, or discuss how to share something. Caution. Leo, July 23rd to August 22nd, 3 stars. The moon alert all day is opposite your sign, which means communications with those who are closest to you, partners, spouses, and dear friends, are subject to misinterpretation. Don't volunteer for anything. Don't agree to anything important. Virgo, August 23rd to September 22nd, 3 stars. Today's moon alert might create goofy mistakes at work, along with delays and shortages, which might be a bit frustrating for you. Be aware of this and give yourself extra time for wiggle room to deal with the unexpected. Libra, September 23rd to October 22nd, 4 stars. This is a wonderful day to socialize and enjoy the company of others. The theater, the arts, sports events, and fun occasions will delight because there is a sense that anything can happen. Restrict your spending to food and gas because there is a moon alert all day. Scorpio, October 23rd and November 21st, 3 stars. Home and family are your focus today. However, you might also want to hide at home and relax among familiar surroundings. This might be a good idea because this entire day is a moon alert. Restrict your spending and avoid important decisions. Sagittarius, November 22nd to December 21st, 3 stars. 3 stars. This is a popular time for you, and you're out there flying your colors, talking to everyone. Some of you are also dabbling in a secret love affair. Meanwhile, this entire day is a moon alert, so be careful in your communications. Postpone important decisions. Postpone commitments. Capricorn, December 22nd to January 19th, 3 stars. Be careful today. This entire day is a moon alert, and it is taking place in your primary money house. Do not be tempted to shop. Restrict your spending to food and gas. Commit to nothing financially. However, it's okay to window shop and do your homework. Aquarius, January 20th to February 18th, 3 stars. This is a tricky day because there's a moon alert in effect all day, and it's in your sign. In one way, it's a marvelous day to schmooze with others because you'll enjoy socializing. You'll also enjoy the arts and opportunities to be creative, but don't volunteer for anything. Restrict spending to food and gas. Finally, Pisces, February 19th to March 20th, 3 stars. Travel, if possible, because you have a desire to expand your world and seek out new experiences. Competitive sports will also appeal. Meanwhile, this entire day is a moon alert. Keep your head down and your powder dry. All right. Now the horoscopes by Maggie Helena from today's Tribune. Beginning with the birthday, if September 23rd is your birthday, your personal new year launches today and could turn a corner for you. The earlier portion of 2026 was likely no picnic. More opportunities and fewer challenges could be the norm for the rest of the year. October could present access to a higher timeline of wisdom and strategy. Aries, March 21st to April 19th. Compassionate, gentle wisdom is likely the best approach with a friend now. The next month or so, you could be more focused on close one-to-one relationships than is typical. Taurus, April 20th to May 20th. Your intuition about career could be unusually strong today. Trust your gut, unless the advice makes no sense at all. Gemini, May 21st to June 20th. Self-expression, whether through words, art, music, or dance, could play a big role for the next few weeks. Cancer, June 21st, July 22nd, a focus on your domestic space could feel just right for the next month or so. Analyze how it could be improved as a retreat from the world and as a charging station to prep you for re-entry. Leo, July 23rd to August 22nd, speaking, writing, and the presentation of ideas could be highlighted for several weeks to come, and you should have top-tier skills to draw upon, at least part of this time. Check in with someone else, someone close. Virgo, August 23rd to September 22nd, while you might begin to have clarity around a financial situation, others might not be ready to agree without reservation. Libra, September 23rd to October 22nd, if you've been waiting for an ultimate level of creative inspo, today could be your day. Give yourself time and space to allow for this to emerge. Scorpio, October 23rd and November 21st, the next month or so could offer you a great chance to do some inner work that can equip you for more outer success. Sagittarius, November 22nd to December 21st, investing in friendships and charitable and networking groups could be rewarding for the next weeks. Capricorn, December 22nd to January 19th, a financial strategy that emerges now could be worth pursuing if everything checks out and your personal transits are helpful too. Aquarius, January 20th to February 18th, high-level inspo and guidance could be yours today. Go with what's flowing within you, unless your individual cycles are taking you in a negative direction. Pisces, February 19th to March 20th, finances can grow and improve even if there's a lack of coherence or any definitive plan, at least for now. All right, those are puzzling. A little bit, aren't they? All right, now we have some advice, of course. And first up is Dear Abby's column from the Sun Times. Interesting headline. Other woman of unfaithful husband has been living in my home for a year. Dear Abby, my husband, Dirk, cheated on me more than 20 years ago. He has kept in touch with the woman since then. 16 months ago, she told him she was in a bad place. He offered to let this married woman move in with us and didn't tell me until 2 weeks before she got here. Abby, this woman lives like a pig. Her room is filthy, and she has broken several things in my house without paying for anything. Before she moved here, Dirk wanted to get her teeth fixed. I ended up paying for it with my credit card. She promised she was going to pay me back, but she has given me exactly $510 of the $5,000 that she owes me. She has a job, so there's no reason why she is not giving me the money. I'm not worried about Dirk cheating with her again, as she has not maintained her looks or figure over the years. Still, how much more of this should I take? I asked her to leave once, but he got her to come back. He will not go to marriage counseling, as he doesn't think we need it. When I ask him why he keeps her around, he tells me he enjoys her company. Do you think I should contact a lawyer and start divorce proceedings, or should I let this go? Signed, Losing My Mind in Texas. Dear Losing My Mind, my dear, you should have left long ago. Call a lawyer immediately. However, since this woman is not a physical threat, resist the urge to move out until you have your attorney's approval. Abandoning your home may harm your case in the divorce proceedings. The next letter. Dear Abby, I became close with an attractive younger co-worker last year. Realizing I was starting to get a crush, I told her I needed to stay away because of my feelings and being married, couldn't risk losing my family. She went through a hard time during our breakup, but we started getting close again. The breakup led her to do something she regrets so much, it has affected her work. It has alienated pretty much everyone she knows, except for me. I have encouraged her to seek professional help because her emotional state is very draining. I also feel I have reached a point where I no longer want to be around it, but I don't know how to tell her without feeling guilty for turning my back on her when she's begging for help. She's in such a depression. She's killing herself slowly. What should I do? Signed, Removing Myself in the East. Dear Removing, what you should do is reiterate to her firmly, but as kindly as you can, that she needs to get professional help for her depression. If she balks, explain that because of her emotional state, she has alienated friends and co-workers, and that you are not equipped to give her the support she needs. Then learn from this experience and back away. Wow. Okay. Now we have her counterpart writing in the Tribune, Asking Eric by R. Eric Thomas. The headline, City-Loving Young Adult Subjected to Suburban Families Intervention. Dear Eric, after college, I moved to Chicago, even though my parents wanted me to move back home. They live in a suburb outside of Indianapolis. It's fine for them, but I wanted better career prospects and a social life that was different from what I had growing up. I'm really happy here. It's been 5 years, and I don't see any reason to move back. Recently, I joined my parents on vacation at the lake, and they had what felt like an intervention for me. They and my aunt and uncle basically ambushed me at dinner and pointed out all these things that had changed about me. Each one of these things was an indication I was losing myself. Some of them were so silly, like I was letting my facial hair grow out, and I once talked about a friend of mine and used they to refer to them, because they are non-binary. They ended the meal by saying I had a lot to think about. I don't really know what to do with this. Signed, Changed for the Better. Dear Changed, I'm not sure you do have a lot to think about. It sounds like they have a lot to think about, namely their acceptance and their expectations of you. It's reasonable and understandable to be concerned about a young adult child, especially when that child is in a different city. And they may have been letting their anxieties get the best of them. Try to hear the note behind the note. Is there something they want for you that you also want for yourself? If so, you may be able to find that without moving home, if you don't want to. If you're curious, you might ask them to say more about what's really going on, encouraging them to stay away from surface details. Ask them if they feel your relationship with them has changed in ways that make them nervous. If you were available enough to go on a lake vacation with them, with just them, and sit through an intervention dinner, it doesn't sound like you're neglecting them or your relationship. But it might be useful to poke around a bit to see if there's some unmet expectation. Most importantly, remember, that this is a growing time for them and for you. Some of that growth will happen in tandem. Most will happen separately. Focus on maintaining your connection and be clear with yourself and them about what your goals are and how you aspire to walk through the world. The next letter. Dear Eric, I do ballroom dance, and we dance with many different partners throughout the evening. There is one gentleman that I dance with who likes to tell corny jokes. One of us will ask the other to dance, then he will invariably tell a corny joke or two before we begin dancing. His latest was, "What do attorneys wear to court?" "Lawsuits." "Corny." I don't find the jokes funny or even clever. I'm not sure why he tells me the jokes. I usually just smile or groan. I have never laughed or encouraged more. I thought he would recognize that I wasn't enjoying them and stop, but that hasn't happened. He seems oblivious to the fact. I'm sure he's this way with all the women that he dances with, not just me. I assume he's this way in life. Is there a kind and polite way to tell this gentleman to stop telling me jokes? Or do I just continue to smile and groan, since it seems like this is just the way he is? Why do people tell corny jokes at all? Is it anxiety or some need? Signed, Stop the Jokes, Please. Dear Jokes, this may just be his way of breaking the ice, albeit one that's grating to you. For him, the annoying part of it may be part of the charm. There's a big audience for dad jokes. I'm mostly tempted to say, just ignore it. You don't have to grin and smile if you don't want to. You're there to dance, and it's okay to keep your focus on that without offering a pity laugh to this man. However, it's noteworthy that you wrote he's this way with all the women he dances with. He may consider this some kind of flirting, and it's clear that, at least in your case, it's not welcome. If these jokes are making you uncomfortable, or you feel that there is a pressure to give him a smile, a laugh, or do some other kind of emotional maintenance, it might be helpful to address it head on. You can say something simple like, "I'm not a dad joke person, and it takes me out of the experience. Next time, can we just enjoy dancing together?" And that's it for the advice. And now it's time for some funnies. Yay! First up is Luann, which may or may not be funny. Luann is talking with Brad, and she's having an intense conversation with him. She has her hands on his shoulders as she says, "Brad, we've ragged on each other our whole lives, but right now, I want to be sincere. I am in complete awe of the woman you married, and I'm bursting with joy over your baby. I couldn't be more happy and thrilled for you. And I sincerely hope it has Tony's attractive appeal and not your obnoxious doofiness." Brad slaps his forehead and says, "Oh, thank God. I was starting to wonder who you are." Garfield now. Garfield and Big Dog. Big Dog is very, very pleased with himself. He says to Garfield, "I dug a new hole in the yard." And so Garfield says, "Burying bones?" The dog says, "Nope, kale." Garfield gives him a big thumbs up, and he says, "Good boy." The Wizard of Id now. We have the servant. He's up on top of the turret, and he says, 11 o'clock, and all is..." And all of a sudden he yells out, "Oh, my God!" Because the king is standing right underneath him, and he says, "Hey, Shorty, things look great from up here." And then all of a sudden the jester shows up and he says to the, because famously the king's very, very short. And of course the king is making fun of the fact that the peon is short. So the jester shows up to explain the joke. And he says to the guy in the turret, I taught him stilt walking. Which is why he was frightened to see the king, because he was so inordinately tall suddenly. Curtis now. Curtis, Dad, and Barry, the three guys. Dad is just sighing happily. He's in his easy chair. He says, ah, this chair has a heavenly vibrating massage feature. Curtis says, oh, let me try it. Barry says as he touches the chair, ooh, it's warm. And Dad says, hold your horses, Curtis. Curtis says, there's something on your neck. And Dad says, sure, you'll get your turn in a sec. And Barry says, oh, no, Dad, Curtis is right. There is something on your neck. It's a bug. We can see it crawling on his neck. So Dad is going to have to get out of his chair. What a bummer. Okay, Daddy's home now. We have two people I've never seen before. They're rather large. They're seated next to each other on an airplane. And they're sound asleep. As we hear the captain, this is your captain speaking. We're heading into our final approach. Please put your seat backs in their original upright and locked position. And then suddenly we see Peter's head peering out from between these two large people. He's in the middle seat and he pops his head out and he goes, gasping for air. The middle seat on the airplane. Fun. Now we have the funnies from the Tribune. First up is Pickles. We have Nelson and Earl and Opal. And Nelson is standing next to Baxter the dog. And he says to them, because she has her purse and they look like they're going out, where are you guys going? Opal says, well, we're going to go buy Grandpa a new pair of dress shoes. Do you want to go with us? He says, no thanks. Grandma says, okay. And they walk off and Nelson says to Baxter the dog, that's weird. I didn't think Grandpa wore dresses. Blondie now. Blondie and Dagwood. Dagwood is climbing into bed in his very loud pajamas. Blondie is already there. Dagwood says, I'm really upset at myself for eating the last of my late night snacks. And Blondie says to him sleepily, well, maybe you could just eat one of your daytime snacks, honey. He says, nah, that would mess up my whole system, as he falls asleep. Hagar the Horrible now. We have the king making a pronouncement, a proclamation. He's standing out there. He's got the proclamation in front of him. And down below, we see the peasants, one of whom is Hagar, of course, and standing behind him, Lucky Eddie, of course. The king says, today I am announcing 10 new laws. Hagar yells out, I object. And we wonder why until we see him behind bars, and the barrister comes up to explain, and he says to him, you violated new law number 1, which apparently means nobody's allowed to speak. Sherman's Lagoon now. We have Sherman, and we have his little son. I think his son's name is Herman, actually. Sherman comes up to his son, who is working a little hot dog stand kind of thing, with a little umbrella and everything. Very cute. He's got a little cap he wears. And Sherman proudly says to his son, one chili dog, my man. And Herman says, coming up. Sherman says, you know what? Make it 2. I'll save one for later. His son says, you got it. Sherman says, but who knows when I'll see you again. So, actually... And then finally, we see that the hot dog stand has been moved, part and parcel, into their living room. And Megan says, that is not staying in our living room. And Sherman says, I can make a lamp out of it. Classic Peanuts now. We have Charlie Brown, Peppermint Patty, and Marcy. And Charlie Brown has a basketball. And the two girls are standing by watching him as he's playing with this. And Peppermint Patty says, that's a neat-looking basketball, Chuck. The one they gave us girls to play with isn't half that good. Marcy says, you're not against women's sports, are you, Chuck? And then they take the basketball and they walk away with it because they guilted him out of the ball. So he stands there all by himself with no ball, and he just says, That's all the time I have for the columns and the comics from the Chicago Sun-Times and the Tribune. I'm Linda Kimbrough. 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
3: Plenty of people around the Chicago Lighthouse have known about the extraordinary achievements and qualities of Tim Paul, who, in addition to working as an agent in the University of Illinois Health Contact Center, has run in more than 20 marathons. He water and snow skis, sings in his local choir, and plays the flute, amongst many other things. In early April, the world got its first chance to meet this Renaissance man through a new documentary called I'm Only Blind. Tim was greeted with a standing ovation and the Audience Choice Award for Best Documentary at the 25th Annual International Beverly Hills Film Festival. With more than 55,000 attendees, this event is considered amongst the most exclusive film festivals in the world. The documentary was written and directed by Camelia Alexan, a Chicago-based filmmaker who's worked on more than 45 projects. For Tim, the appeal of being featured in this film was having the opportunity to demonstrate that nothing is truly impossible if you're determined enough to achieve it. Alexan and her producing partners continue to submit the film to festivals around the world and are hoping to set up further screenings in Chicago in the future. 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
9: Today's almanac goes way, way back in history, beginning in 63 BC. That's when Caesar Augustus, who would become the first Roman emperor, was born. In 1642, Harvard College in Cambridge, Mass. Held its first commencement. In 1779, the American warship Bonhomme Richard, commanded by John Paul Jones, defeated the HMS Serapis off the English coast in the Revolutionary War after Jones reportedly declared, "I have not yet begun to fight." In 1780, English spy John Andre was captured with papers revealing Benedict Arnold's plot to surrender West Point. In 1806, the expedition led by Meriwether Lewis and William Clark returned to St. Louis from the Pacific Northwest. In 1846, the planet Neptune was discovered by German astronomer John Gottfried Galle. In 1926, jazz composer and saxophonist John Coltrane was born in Hamlet, North Carolina. In 1938, a time capsule scheduled to be opened in the year 6939 was buried on the grounds of the World's Fair in New York. In 1949, President Harry Truman announced evidence of the Soviet Union's first detonation of a nuclear device. In 1950, Congress adopted the Internal Security Act, providing for registration of communists. The law was later ruled unconstitutional. In 1952, Republican vice presidential candidate Richard Nixon went on television to deliver what became known as the Checker Speech, as he rebutted allegations of improper campaign financing. In 1957, 9 black students at Little Rock Central High School were forced to withdraw because of a mob outside. In 1962, New York's Philharmonic Hall, now Avery Fisher Hall, was formally opened as the first unit of the Lincoln Center for the Performing Arts. In 1990, Iraq threatened to destroy Middle East oil fields and attack Israel if other nations tried to force it from Kuwait. In 1993, the South African Parliament voted to allow black citizens a role in governing. In 1994, the UN Security Council rewarded Yugoslavia for sealing its border with Bosnia by easing sanctions in sports, cultural exchanges, and air traffic. In 1999, the Mars Climate Observer apparently burned up as it was about to go into orbit around the red planet. In 2003, President George W. Bush, speaking at the United Nations, rejected calls from France and Germany to hasten the transfer of power in Iraq, insisting the shift to self-government should be neither hurried nor delayed. In 2004, Congress extended 3 middle-class tax cuts in a $146 billion package. In 2012, the Chicago Symphony Orchestra canceled performances after musicians went on strike. The strike ended 2 days later. And in 2015, Volkswagen CEO Martin Winkelhorn stepped down days after admitting that the world's top-selling car maker had installed defeat device software in 11 million diesel vehicles worldwide so their engines would run cleaner during emissions tests than in actual driving. And those are the highlights of the Almanac for today, September 23rd.
10: Let's see who has birthdays for September 23rd.
11: Happy birthday.
10: Senator Julio Iglesias is 83. Actor Mary Kay Place, 79. Musician Bruce Springsteen is 77. And drummer Leon Taylor, 71. Actor Roslyn Chow is 69. And actor Jason Alexander, 67. Actor Chai McBride is 65. Singer Ani DeFranco, 56. Rapper Jermaine Dupri is 54. Actor Anthony Mackie, 48. Actor David Lim is 43, and actor Skylar Astin, 39. Now for some celebrity news. Swift to break MTV Awards record. Taylor Swift will once again break records. At the 2026 MTV Video Music Awards on Sunday, she will receive the inaugural Artist Director Honors, becoming the most awarded artist in VMA history. Currently, Swift is tied with Beyoncé for the title of Most Awarded Musician in VMA history. They have 30 each. Eminem is the male artist with the most VMAs with 15. The new award, which according to the VMAs is meant to recognize artists whose work behind the camera has expanded the possibilities of music video and advanced the art of visual storytelling, will bring her total to 31. The two-hour MTV Video Music Awards show, hosted by Snoop Dogg, will broadcast live on CBS at 7:30 p.m. Eastern Time and will simulcast on MTV and be available to stream on Paramount Plus in the U.S. Madonna leads this year's ceremony with 11 nominations that include Video, Artist, and Song of the Year, as well as Best Collaboration, Dance, Direction, Art Direction, Cinematography, Editing, Choreography, and Visual Effects. Swift follows Madonna with the second most nominations with 9. Madonna will open the show with her first performance at the VMAs in 23 years. Other performers include Generation 8 with Young Lin, Shaboozy with Gunna, as well as Lisa Ray and Sienna Spiro. Nirvana will receive the 2026 Video Vanguard Award. Pinky receives Poetry Foundation Prize. Former U.S. Poet Laureate Robert Pinsky has received a $100,000 Lifetime Achievement Award, and poet children's author Nikki Grimes has been named the next Young People's Poet Laureate, the Poetry Foundation announced recently. Pinsky, an acclaimed poet and translator who served as U.S. Laureate under the auspices of the Library of Congress from 1997 to 2000, won the Ruth Lilly Poetry Prize. He has long enjoyed recognition beyond the poetry world, even making public appearances with fellow New Jersey native Bruce Springsteen. Grimes is a best-selling author who has won numerous honors and whose books include Bronx Masquerade and Jasmine Notebook. As Young People's Laureate, a two-year position endowed by the Poetry Foundation, she will receive $25,000 and additional funding for a project that promotes poetry to young people and their families, teachers, and librarians. The foundation also gave poet journalist activist Luis Javier Rodriguez its $25,000 Pegasus Award for service in poetry, and Jason Schneiderman the $10,000 Pegasus Award for poetry criticism for his essay collection, Nothingism, Poetry at the End of Print Culture. Meg Day was given the first ever Pegasus Poetry Book Prize, a $10,000 award, for an unpublished first or second poetry collection by a U.S. poet 40 years or older. Day's Sound Lasso will be released by Gray Wolf Press.
9: Here's what's going on in the movie world. Looking back to many years ago, Turner Classic Movies has something for animation fans who get an entire evening devoted to legendary Looney Tunes animator and director Chuck Jones, beginning at 7 with the TCM premiere of the documentary Chuck Amuck, the Movie, from 1991. That film traces Jones' career and the creative process behind his work, with clips of his creations and interviews with colleagues such as Mel Blanc. 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And from the more recent films, here's the column of movies you'll love, beginning with Tom Hanks and others back again in Toy Story 3. 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At 6:30, BBC America is offering The Shining with Jack Nicholson and Shelley Duvall. 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
9: 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Evanston's brand new Northlight Theater was swinging on Friday night with the inaugural production of The Front Page, written in 1928. The atmosphere pre-show was electric, and I had more than one person make a comment to me in the drink line about how the space feels even bigger when teeming with people. I admit I had reservations about choosing such an old-timey story to launch an exciting theater venue that has pledged to focus on new plays. So it was a pleasant surprise when the high-energy farce about a group of 1930s newspaper writers paired perfectly with the excitement of the audience and the new space. The show, originally written by Chicago newspaper writers Ben Hecht and Charles MacArthur, offers a critique of jazz journalism, the cutthroat style of reporting ushered in by an era of widespread political corruption. It covers the mob's influence on Chicago's City Hall and the response of journalists who leaned into covering scandals with tabloid-rich, salacious stories. The real-life people who influence the production are intriguing in their own right. They include terrible Tommy O'Connor, a man sentenced to death for killing a cop. He allegedly escaped the gallows with a gun smuggled into the jail in a pork sandwich. Then there's William Big Bill Thompson, the former mayor of Chicago, who a panel of historians in 1933 dubbed the most corrupt mayor in American history. And you can't forget Peter Hoffman, the former Cook County sheriff in the pocket of Al Capone, who was infamous for allowing mobsters to take unauthorized nights off from jail. The Front Page fictionalizes these characters, among others, in a fast-paced, wisecracking production that is equal parts hilarious and timely, as corrupt politicians are certainly not a thing of the past. The entire play takes place in a press room in which journalists from multiple publications operate out of a shared office inside Chicago's Criminal Courts building. Artistic director B.J. Jones, who helmed this production, keeps the action humming, even though both acts unfold in a single location. Something's always happening, and the laughs are nonstop. The show starts with a group of reporters playing poker, a nod to the true-to-life work culture of Hecht and MacArthur. Across the street, prisoner Earl Williams, John Dray, also seen in Little Bear Ridge at Steppenwolf and Broadway, is about to be hanged for murdering a cop. As the journalists are working the phones and preparing for the story, fellow reporter Hildy Johnson, Kate Fry, enters. She's one of the best in the business, but she announces her retirement because she's getting married and moving to Buffalo. There are a few notable performances here, but Fry carries the show. Hildy is caught between two worlds. As a superstar reporter, she not only lands the big scoop, but she literally catches and hides the escaped killer. On the other hand, she's ready for her next chapter, leaving the hustle and bustle of the news biz to settle down with a stable accountant, Brad Heflinger, Peter Moore. Hildy is the central figure here, and Fry has a keen way of displaying her duality. In the newsroom, among the boys, she's a tough-talking, sharp-witted potty mouth with talents that far exceed her peers. She often refers to herself and is referred to others as a newspaper man. With Brad, she shows her soft side and willingness to be a housewife, which her comrades enjoy poking fun at. Underneath the hijinks, the play has a lot to say about political corruption and the need for people to speak the truth to power. In one scene, Hildy's editor Walter Burns, Timothy Edward Kane, Fry's actual husband, says, "The Chicago we love is being run by criminals and half-wits," which earned a hearty groan from the audience. Even with the stellar performance from Fry, I'm not completely sold by the script, adapted by Jeffrey Hatcher, nor am I convinced by Hildy's ultimate decision to ditch the paper to run the dishwasher. The commentary on women in the workplace is there, and the story empowers Hildy to make her own choice while caught between two worlds, but it needed a touch more of a build-up for the ultimate payoff to fully satisfy. Yet this show works because it's fun, and it places an ensemble of well-known and highly talented Chicago actors center stage in a production that centers around something Chicagoans absolutely love, Chicago. This is a great way to welcome area audiences into one of the local theater community's newest playhouses. The Front Page plays through October 25th at the new Northlight Theater in Evanston, and tickets begin at $60.
10: Here's a review of a new play, Play On, it's called, with 4 stars. Classy retro show brings Duke Ellington's swing. I first dug Play On, Sheldon Epp's delightful combination of the song stylings of Duke Ellington and the plot twists of the Bard back in 1998. Chicago's Goodman Theater had resurrected the slick title after a too brief Broadway run, and Chicago audiences delighted in the Cotton Club setting and the bravura song and dance performances of such Ellington classics as In a Mellow Tone, Don't Get Around Much Anymore, and Solitude, along with 19 other joint is jumping numbers from Drop Me Off in Harlem to You Don't Know I Care. The show came with an excellent and underrated book by Cheryl L. West, a gifted Illinois writer who constructed a clever, sophisticated, and very funny landscape that moved the romantic machinations and characters of Twelfth Night to Harlem in deft and creative ways, and also developed a bespoke scat, verse, and prose styling that was both true to its early 1940s reality and wittily reminiscent of William Shakespeare's iambic pentameters and original verbal flourishes. Twelfth Night is one of Shakespeare's true feasts of linguistic prowess, and West managed to build a verbal world in which, if music be the food of love, Play On, and the like felt perfectly natural. She also made the point that the pre-evening Malovials and the yearning young Violas of the world are with us still, flailing and hoping their way through life. Now, Play On is back in Chicago at Chicago Shakespeare Theater in a commercially enhanced production very much up to Broadway standards. The suite set is by Beowulf Borat, with the new York and Chicago-based cast following on a 2025 London staging of the title. The music is taken very seriously. There is a 6-piece horn-heavy live band, and Edgar Godineau's fresh tap-driven choreography honors the period and is exceptionally well executed by the company. I very much enjoyed the return of this unpretentious show, which features strong vocals and richly marinated comedy flowing from the lead performances of Crystal Joy Brown, Alan H. Green, James Harness, Kala Jensen, and the very guileless Haley Kalim Wright, a name to watch. Chicago's James Earl Jones II adds more comedy, and well, you can just tell that Epps has literally decades of experience with a piece he conceived as a much younger man. Twelfth Night has, of course, a gender-bending narrative, and it struck me Thursday night that this particular 1990s adaptation, or riff, which is very inclusive and non-judgmental, fits the current moment rather better than the original era, giving it a showcasing of Black musical talent and Black entertainment history. This highly entertaining but nonetheless gentle show never preaches, never takes itself too seriously, and embraces everyone in its orbit, all qualities that tend to lead to success in the theater. And there is not a video screen in sight. Thank the Lord, this is a purely retro and analog experience that bops along quite deliciously. Add in the relative modesty of the physical production and the cast size, and you have what looks like a show that could better now succeed on Broadway. I suppose that they needed a star or three, but never has been a prerequisite for success in Chicago, greatly to the benefit of Chicago audiences. That's especially true here. Swing and jazz fans will have a blast watching all these pros, and those in search of a classy, dressy, old-school date night should find themselves well pleased. It's at through October the 18th, The Yard at Chicago's Shakespeare on Navy Pier.
9: If you like crime procedurals, TV creator Joshua Safran suggests you catch the new NBC show Line of Fire. If you're more of a soap opera person, Safran urges you to watch the new NBC show, Line of Fire. The hybrid series features a family of law enforcement officers, one an FBI agent, one a U.S. Marshal, two in the Secret Service, and one in the Department of Justice, whose work and home life overlap dramatically. It sounds like what you get when Quantico is mixed with Gossip Girl. And that's not too far from what Safran had concocted. He worked on both of those series and has channeled them into a heady network mixture. Plus, he's added a little French farce. You're going to watch a case unfold every week by very capable people who aren't in an area of or areas of law enforcement that you may not have seen before, or you may have seen before, but you're also going to go home with them and see how they take that work home with them, how it impacts their family life, how it impacts their relationships, he says. Line of Fire, airing Monday, stars Peter Krause and Hope Davis, and an the on-again, off-again couple at the heart of the high-achieving, slightly dysfunctional Hollingsworth family. The fundamentals are not dissimilar to CBS's long-running series Blue Bloods about a multi-generational family in New York City, cops, and their assistant district attorney's sister. But while the fictional Reagan family would do seemingly anything for one another, one of the Hollingsworth family three children describes them as a family full of people who will stop at nothing to protect literal strangers but are unable to stop hurting each other. Each week will have its own case, pulling in two or more familiar members, family members, while there are also long-term arcs like questions around an old assassination attempt on the president and which killer is leaving little origami cranes at crime scenes. By the end of the first show, a deadly conspiracy is revealed that will echo throughout the series. Safran says he's always been interested in procedurals, but forever wondered about the characters' non-work life. You don't see their home lives, and I really wanted to explore that. When you watch the Chicago shows, or the Law and Order universe, at least for me, I'm digging for pieces and clues about the characters behind their job, he says. Safran also gets to explore ways the work-life divide can get messed up, like how the Hollingsworth mother is someone who is suspicious of everyone. Good for tracking down fugitives, but this isn't very helpful when meeting her new kid's new friends. It goes both ways, he says. We bring home to work, but we bring work to home in the worst ways, too.
10: Here we have some more Chris Jones, a trio of Broadway-worthy shows in Chicago. Chicago Theater has just had its busiest and best week of opening since well before the pandemic, and audiences are responding accordingly. The typical peak September period includes three shows that make an excellent case for a subsequent Broadway run, including the extraordinary production from Shauna Carroll and the Seven Fingers called The Attic, Things I've Seen While Lying on My Back, extended through October 11th at the Goodman Theater. The zesty Kowalski with a revelatory Johnny Galecki in rented space at the Looking Glass Theater on Michigan Avenue, and the delightful play on from director Sheldon Epps at Chicago Shakespeare Theater. All are four-star reviews and all have plans well beyond Chicago, but you can see them here first. Don't wait around, they're selling fast. A Steppenwolf founder comes home. Gary Sinise is to return to his old Steppenwolf Theater stomping grounds. The theater's co-founder, much admired for his longtime support

0: and events attracted more than 300,000 patrons for the first time in the theater's history. More than half of that number, it said, was made up of first-time attendees. Clearly, the reports of the nonprofit theater movement being over are no longer applicable. Most of those first-timers, I suspect, were crossing to see Nick Offerman and Megal Mullally in Ice Boy, or the completely untrue story of how Eugene O'Neill came to write The Iceman Cometh, last summer's attraction, which proved to be the best-selling show in Goodman history. No future plans for the Broadway-aimed piece have been announced. But Chris Jones recommends Theater of the Mind in an open run by the Goodman at the Reed Murdoch Building. Pandemonium Please Hold in an open run on the second stage main stage. Vape, the Greasy Grease Parody through January 3rd at the Apollo Theater. Adolescent Salvation through October 3rd at Theater Wit. 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Come From Away through October 18th at Marriott in Lincolnshire. 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The Humanities through October 4th at Victory Gardens Theater. The Attic through October 11th at the Goodman. Jekyll and Hyde through November 8th at the Broadway Playhouse. Play On through October 18th in The Yard at Chicago Shakespeare on Navy Pier. Kowalski through October 25th at Looking Glass Theater in the Water Tower. 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
0: And thank you for listening. During this hour, we're reading the entertainment and business news from the Chicago Tribune and Sun-Times.
1: Here's today's business news. Flights were taking off and landing at New York City area airports Tuesday, with some delays and cancellations after hours of disruptions resulted from damaged communication lines at a key air traffic control facility in Philadelphia that were later repaired. Hundreds of flights were canceled throughout the Northeast on Monday as the outage hit every major airport in the New York City area. Transportation Secretary Sean Duffy said in an online post that it will take some time to clear all existing delays. The primary communications line at the Federal Aviation Administration facility in Philadelphia failed Monday, while the backup fiber optic line was inadvertently severed by railroad construction workers. The failures left controllers without a radar or communications for hours.
0: There are the tops. Most everyone is familiar with the phrase, you don't want to know how the sausage is made. But that doesn't necessarily apply to toppings such as giardiniera, the quintessential Chicago melange that adorns a well-dressed beef-sausage combination. For more than a century, Marconi Foods, a family-owned purveyor in Des Plaines, has been making the giardiniera and recently opened up its factory doors to show just how it's done. Pickles, carrots, celery, cauliflower, and peppers. That's it, said Jeff Johnson, 44, president and fourth generation of V. Formosa, the parent company of Marconi. We're just mixing and repacking. It's a simple process. Derived from the Italian word for garden, Chicago-style giardiniera is a veggie medley cured in vinegar and packed in oil with a satisfyingly crunchy flavor profile ranging from briny to tangy to hot. The condiment of choice for Italian beef, it is perhaps the most fun way to eat your vegetables. Founded in 1898 as an Italian food importer, V. Formosa has evolved its Marconi brand into one of the largest manufacturers of giardiniera in the U.S., with Portillo's topping its client list. Marconi's unassuming Northwest suburban factory is certainly the nexus of the Chicago

0: Chicago style Jardinera universe. We are definitely OG of Jardinera, said Joey Schramm, 48, Johnson's sister and vice president of the Formosa. We are the original. Still very much a family affair, Johnson and Schramm's father, Bob Johnson, served as CEO overseeing the business started by his grandfather, Vincent Formosa, who named the signature brand after Guglielmo Marconi, the inventor of radio, ostensibly with the famed Italian engineer's blessing. In 2014, the Formosa moved from its longtime home on Grand Avenue in Chicago to Des Plaines, setting up shop in a 25,000-foot red brick factory in a small industrial cluster off I-90, where 20 employees work the floor in a single shift 6 days a week. The lobby is rich with family flavor, featuring awards bestowed on Formosa from the Italian government, historic photos, mementos, and a wooden table displaying an array of current Marconi offerings, including its signature Jardinera. The factory produces 2 million pounds of it a year, made from huge barrels of cut and cured pickles, carrots, celery, cauliflower, and peppers, the latter ingredient differentiating the hot and mild varieties. The veggies are poured into a giant vat and mixed by hand with something resembling a dustpan. The smell is both appetizing and potent, the air heavy with peppers that keep the factory in a constant fog of aromatic tear gas. The Jardinera is then sent in large buckets to another assembly line, where the finished product is deposited in 16-ounce bottles for retail sale at Jewel, Mariano's, Walmart, Target, and other stores, mostly in Chicago and the Great Lakes region. Larger containers are used to distribute to food service clients like Portillo's, which goes through hundreds of thousands of pounds of Jardinera per year. A longtime partner, Portillo's has grown from a Villa Park hot dog stand into a chain with 109 restaurants in 11 states, all of which serve Marconi Jardinera as a topping for Italian beef sandwiches and other Chicago staples. They move a lot of product for sure, said Jeff Johnson. Marconi also sold Jardinera at the original Potbelly sandwich shop on Lincoln Avenue back when it opened in the late 1970s, although the expansive Chicago-based chain is no longer a customer. But the breakthrough restaurant that established Marconi Jardinera as an essential condiment was Johnny's Beef in Elmwood Park, adding sweet or hot to the ordering lexicon for Chicago sandwich. The first one I sold directly was Johnny's Beef on North Avenue, said Bob Johnson, 77. In fact, not only did he put the Jardinera on his sandwiches, but he had our quarts with the Marconi label on the shelf that he sold outright. The elder Johnson said the Jardinera recipe has been tweaked a little since he started in the family business in 1973. For one, the company switched to domestic rather than imported Italian vegetables for the mix, determining that a carrot is a carrot. A bigger change was making the Jardinera pieces smaller as its primary use shifted to sandwiches. The cut of the vegetables was larger because it was mostly used as an antipasto. That was before Italian beef really got popular. Annual sales now top $10 million per year, split evenly between food service and retail. While Marconi offers other products, including salad dressings and pasta sauces, Jardinera and peppers represent about 75% of the business. And while the Chicago market accounts for about 70% of total sales, Marconi Jardinera is gaining traction in such places as Florida, Arizona, Texas, and California, boosted by everything from the expansion of Portillo's to social media and the popularization of Italian beef through a TV show like The Bear. Marconi also is employing TV advertising to supplement word of mouth from Chicago expatriates in the Sun Belt. The outer markets are really our fastest growing segment right now. We have marketing systems in place to get the word out. In the areas, we're picking up new distribution and the product sells itself. While sales are increasing and the geographic search of Jardinera is expanding, Marconi is content with organic growth, at least for now. Marconi has resisted overtures from private equity firms, which have shown a growing appetite to invest in the food industry. Portillo's, for example, sold to private equity firm Berkshire Partners in 2014, ushering in a period of rapid expansion. But Portillo's, which went public in 2021, has struggled in recent years with sluggish sales and last month laid off 18% of its Oak Brook-based corporate workforce. With its own Des Plaines corporate headquarters still most populated by descendants of Vincent Formosa, Marconi wants to stay a family-owned business for the foreseeable future. If someone comes in and wants to make that type of investment, they're going to look for things that might compromise the brand or compromise what we're doing. We're a little bit reluctant to do that. We have a nice thing going here. I get to see my parents and my sister on a daily basis, and who we have to answer to is essentially just our customers.
1: Here's another story about food. One of the largest U.S. franchisees for Wendy's has filed for bankruptcy protection after the restaurant chain tried to terminate its franchise agreement. Meritage Hospitality Group, which operates 314 Wendy's restaurants in 15 states, said in a statement last week that it intends to keep operating its restaurants and paying its 9,000 employees during the bankruptcy process. Grand Rapids, Michigan-based Meritage filed its bankruptcy petition in federal court in Western Michigan on September 17th. According to court documents, Wendy's filed a notice of termination of the company's franchise agreement effective immediately, September 16th. Wendy's claims Meritage owes $27.4 million in royalties and fees and $119.5 million in continuous operations fees, which companies charge to franchisees when they close locations, according to court filings. Meritage closed 60 underperforming Wendy's locations late last year as part of a restructuring. As for comment on Meritage, Wendy's said it focused on strengthening the long-term health of the brand. Wendy's is an iconic brand with exceptional assets. Today, we are clearly not performing at our potential, Wendy's president and CEO Bob Wright said in a statement last month. Wright joined Wendy's in May after previously serving as the CEO of Potbelly.
0: CTA Board retains chair. Chicago Transit Authority Chair Lester Barkley, who has faced heat from transit advocates for criticizing Illinois transit reform legislation and for riding the system he oversees less frequently than they'd like, will continue to helm the transit agency's governing board members voted unanimously Tuesday morning. Keeping Barkley on as a chair was one of the first actions the new seven-member board took during the meeting for its first since a state-mandated reorganization took effect. Barkley still needs to be confirmed by the Illinois Senate. Barkley's election as chair means the revamped boards of the CTA and commuter rail system, Metra, will both be led by people who have chaired their boards before. The Metra board last week elected Romaine Brown, a former CTA vice president, to serve as its chair. Brown had served as Metra board chair between 2020 and 2024. Barkley, a family law attorney by trade, has served as chair of the CTA board since he was appointed by the post by former Mayor Lori Lightfoot in 2021. After the state's transit funding legislation required a shakeup of the CTA's governing board, Barkley was reappointed by Chicago Mayor Brandon Johnson. The mayor also nominated Barkley to serve on the board of the new Northern Illinois Transit Authority, which now governs the CTA, Metra, and PACE. Barkley's appointment drew sharp criticism from transit advocates who took issue with his past statements on transit reform. His leadership of the board under embattled former CTA President Dorval Carter, who stepped down under pressure last year, and for using the CTA infrequently. Ultimately, Alderman approved Barkley's appointment to both the CTA and NITA boards in a narrow vote. His term on both boards runs through September 1, 2029. We have an opportunity to deliver transformative change, Barkley said after he was selected as board chair Tuesday, change that gives our riders, our employees, and communities the coordinated, safe, clean, and accessible services they so deserve. Barkley, who thanked his fellow board members for their vote of confidence, added that his work on both the CTA and NITA boards would be the catalyst for moving things forward in line with the legislation that was enacted. Barkley has defended himself against his detractors, arguing he is in fact on board with transit reform. He has also pushed back against implication that he doesn't have transit experience, pointing to years he spent working as outside counsel for the CTA. In conversations with the Tribune this summer, he positioned himself as a supporter of transit-oriented development who believes in the power of mass transit to transform disinvested neighborhoods. Much of the criticism of Barkley this summer centered around an op-ed he wrote for the Tribune last fall, in which he questioned the increased oversight NITA has over decision-makings at the CTA. He told Tribune this summer that he was supportive of more regional coordination, but simply had concerns about how we were going to go about that. An Edgewood native who attended Oberlin College before law school, Barkley also serves as the Council of Jamaica in Chicago. He's also previously served as the chair of the CTA's Citizen Advisory Board. Transit advocates have repeatedly hammered Barkley for riding the CTA infrequently. During one confirmation hearing this summer, transit advocate Nick Hunder, who files public records requests for ridership numbers on CTA employee and board members' company venture cards, fired at Barkley, saying he'd swiped onto the system only 49 times last year. Barkley, who maintains he uses the system up once a week, has said that he sometimes uses his own personal venture card. He also said he's sometimes recognized and ushered through fare gates. The CTA's new board is composed of three mayoral appointees, two gubernatorial appointees, and two members appointed by Cook County Board President Tony Preckwinkle. The other Johnson appointees on the board are Oswaldo Alvarez, who also serves on the NITA board, and Michael Eady, a pastor whom the mayor first appointed in 2024. Preckwinkle's appointees are Columbia College Vice President Ann Kalel and Tom Katark, a Civic Committee Senior Vice President who also serves as the chair of NITA's Board of Directors. Katark, a former board member of the now-defunct Regional Transportation Authority, which NITA replaced, emerged as a key figure during the transit governance transition. His job, which like Barkley's requires state Senate confirmation, comes with significant influence over the CTA, Metra, and Suburban Bus Agency PACE. The governor's picks are Nima Jha, who has served on the CTA board since 2022, and nonprofit executive Nidra Sims Fears, who leads the Greater Chatham Initiative. On Tuesday, board members picked Jha to serve as the board's vice chair. Fears nominated Jha to serve as vice chair of the board, pointing to her wonderful tech background as an asset. She is a director at the consulting firm Charles River Associates, where she advises organizations on technology infrastructure. Fears appeared to reference Barkley's past criticism of transit reform as she nominated Jha for the vice chair job. The gubernatorial appointee said she had the utmost respect for all members of the board, adding that it was critical that our vice chair and chair be leaders who are ready to meet this moment, both of whom are willing to embrace reform rather than preserve the status quo. Thiers also said that the former chair publicly opposed elements of NITA Act, and so I'm really pleased that we now have a new opportunity to have a chair and to have a vice chair that brings a different perspective. During Thursday's meeting, Acting CTA Director Nora Lirshin and other members of the CTA staff presented the new board with an overview of various agency metrics, including ridership numbers, hiring, crime, and cleanliness. I am happy to provide a report today that will show the CTA is in the strongest state it has been in many years. CTA ridership is the highest it's been in 6 years. Leisham also touted an ongoing reduction in crime on the transit system. FBI classified serious crimes on the portion of the CTA within city limits are down 28% year over year, according to Chicago police data. She also provided some insight into what challenges the CTA is still facing when it comes to delivering scheduled bus and rail service. CTA data shows the agency delivered almost 99% of scheduled bus service in August, but just under 90% of scheduled rail service. Staffing is no longer the main problem. While the agency experienced a dip in its number of rail operators earlier this year, it has reversed the trend. The agency has 873 rail operators in August, just 7 short of the 880 it had before the pandemic. Now we're looking at our aging fleet of vehicles. We're looking at mechanical defects and where they're hitting us. As an example of how the CTA has tried to address the issue, Learshin said that when aging vehicles on the Brown Line were breaking down, the CTA moved some oldest rail cars elsewhere so the Brown Line wasn't being uniquely affected by issues they caused. The agency also deployed more experienced mechanics closer to the Brown Line because that response time to mechanical issues is key to getting things moving quickly.
1: Here's an opinion piece in the Sun-Times written by John Bosca, a community leader and organizer for Neighbors of River West, chair of the Casino Advisory Council, and a commercial real estate professional with 30-plus years of experience in the Chicago area. It's also written by Julie Darling, a Chicago-born community advocate, nonprofit leader, and marketing professional with more than 25 years of experience in the nonprofit world. And here's what they write. When the City Council voted to legalize video gambling terminals in bars and restaurants in the 2026 budget, alderpersons put our safety, our tax dollars, and our civic reputation in peril. Today, we're seeing the effects. Recently, Bally's moved to reset the pace of construction on the casino site in River West, citing the legalization of video gambling terminals. Bally's rightly says the legalization of the terminals stands in direct violation of the historic contract the City of Chicago required of the selected casino operators in 2022. This makes sense. Bally's committed to making a massive investment in River West and our city, promising and delivering thousands of good, permanent union jobs, not to mention the portion of the proceeds that would fund our police and pension fire pension liability. In exchange, our contract agreed to not legalize video gambling terminals, which will drastically cut into gaming and pension revenue based on the impact experienced by existing casinos in Illinois historically. Now the City Council has broken that commitment. Breaking a contract in this way hurts the city's relationships with other corporations considering doing business here. This also creates uncertainty for surrounding developments to move forward, which contribute to thousands of union jobs, neighborhood opportunity funds, housing, and expanding the tax base. Civic leaders and investors see how this has been handled and factor it in when considering whether to open headquarters, make investments, or hire workers here. As leaders in our own communities, we have been members of the Community Advisory Council since its formation in 2022, and civic organizers for decades, so we're alarmed. The Advisory Council was created to ensure the community's voice is centered throughout the process of development of the casino, which directly affects our neighbors, citizens, and taxpayers. What's clear to us is our communities have no interest in undermining our city's safety and financial security to elevate video gambling terminals. We've had direct conversations with constituents, our residents, our taxpayers, including among white, black, and Latino Chicagoans. They do not want video gambling terminals or any of the negative impacts associated with them. They have too many financial and public health concerns already. Illinois casinos have seen a nearly 40% reduction in gaming revenue directly attributed to video gambling terminals. Why are we not talking about this? This means losing nearly $100 million in tax revenue for the city's police and firefighters' pension funds. It's a terrible deal for taxpayers and even worse for our first responders. Imagine cutting a deal to, at best, break even, while eliminating good-paying union jobs earmarked for Chicagoans. Did the city council at least make a related public safety plan to make sure we are equipped to handle the spike in crime that happens in neighborhoods surrounding establishments with video gambling terminals? Nope, they didn't do that either. Casinos have an intense security presence at a single location, but video gambling terminals lack the same strong embedded security measures. All we need to do is look to South Suburban Oak Lawn to see what is in store for our neighborhoods. There, they've seen a rash of video gambling terminal-related burglaries, and they've sounded the alarm about the lack of resources to combat it. As Oak Lawn Village Manager Tom Phelan said during a village board meeting earlier this year, "Someone's going to get killed, whether it be police, whether it be, God help us, if it's innocent victims." There's still time for the alderpersons to fix their mistake. They should reverse this ill-advised video gambling terminal legalization before the machines start showing up all over town.
0: Here we have Laura Washington's column. Taking back Congress should be a slam dunk for Democrats. There may never be a more favorable setup for a midterm election cycle than the current iteration. As we roll into the thick of this year's fall campaigns, Democrats are all wringing their hands about taking Congress back. Will we get the House? They toutly declare, then add a frail whisper that the Senate could be a long shot. The Democrats are skeptical. They need to get over it. They should be exuberant. There are many factors that should make taking Congress back a slam dunk. Inflation is on fire. Go to the store one day to buy anything. Repeat the purchase next week and the price is higher. Gas prices, don't even go there. Interest rates are going up and the 10-year Treasury rate is near 5%, the highest in years. We're fighting with Iran. We're crucifying Canada, our closest ally and neighbor to the North. Americans are nervous about losing our jobs to artificial intelligence and robots. Farmers are sobbing on the soybean fields thanks to President Donald Trump's notorious tariffs. They can't sell to China, their largest customer. The Brazilians are eating their lunch, and data centers seem to be springing up everywhere. Voters don't like it at all. Trump's response, "Don't worry, be happy, just wait. AI will put a smile on your faces," he claims. Good luck with that. Serendipity in the form of misfortune is shining on the Democratic Party's electoral prospects. It's time for the Dems to stiffen their spines and aim high. Republicans are beginning to sense the slippage. When Federal Reserve Chairman Kevin Warsh raises interest rates, you know the situation. Awareness of a major defeat begins to emerge. Republicans are starting to realize that many of their president's actions are detrimental to their extended political livelihoods. Trump's decision to back Ken Paxton, the GOP Senate nominee in Texas, shows poor judgment. The president is more concerned with rewarding slavish loyalty than supporting electability. Failing to recognize that flaw has been the downfall of emperors and autocrats. Trump's latest approval rating is languishing at 38%, according to a new national poll from the New York Times and Siena College, and it has been there for months. Trump is beginning to fray around the edges. Even his most craven acolytes are edging away. Take Darren Bailey, the failed but trying again Republican gubernatorial nominee in Illinois. They know the future does not lie with Trump. The midterms will tell the tale. It's in the biome and you can feel it. So this should be a magical moment for the Democrats. Their good fortune is picking up speed as the increasingly sclerotic and daft president furiously fails. Don't be surprised if Trump starts blaming the Iran war on the Democrats. That corkscrew moment will be something to relish. There's one issue that the Democrats should hammer harder: corruption. One thing Trump does well is make money off the backs of American taxpayers. Back in 2021, Trump blasted cryptocurrency, calling it a scam. Things have changed. Trump made more than $1.4 billion from business dealings in cryptocurrency in 2025, according to a mandatory financial report. Meanwhile, as of June, the cryptocurrency industry has doled out $189 million to influence the 2026 midterms, which is outpacing its contribution in the previous election cycle, shows a study by Public Citizen, a consumer advocacy group. More than one-third of all corporate money contributed to this year's November elections, our primary elections leading up to them, has come from the crypto industry, making it the top corporate political spender. All that cash adds up to enormous influence. Beware. When the cock crows once in the morning, everyone tunes in. When the cock crows all day long, we bring out a shotgun. Voters are barraged with such a massive cacophony of ills that they are becoming anesthetized to the bad news. This is the moment when Democratic leaders need to bring it all into focus.
1: 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I'm Bob Burton.
0: And I'm Cora Burton. Thanks to our producer, Sandy Murillo, broadcasting from the Chicago Lighthouse, this is Chris Radio,
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3: Tom Sullivan is a blind author, composer, motivational speaker and singer, as well as an actor, director and producer. He was born and raised in Boston, Massachusetts, and it was his premature birth that caused him to need oxygen treatment while in an incubator. Though the treatment saved his life, he was given too much oxygen, which left him permanently blind. Sullivan sang the Star Spangled Banner at the Super Bowl X and the 1976 Indianapolis 500. He played the part of a recently blinded soldier in a 1976 episode of MASH, which led to additional acting roles. He had a recurring role on Highway to Heaven as Frank Riley. Among the songs Sullivan has written and performed are All the Colors of the Heart, which was used as the theme for his debut episode of The Highway to Heaven, If You Could See What I Hear, a 1982 movie based on his time in college, was directed by Eric Till and starred Mark Singer as Sullivan. Tom Sullivan won the American Foundation for the Blind's Helen Keller Achievement Award in 1997.
4: It only takes a minute to find out if you may have prediabetes, and you can do it at doihaveprediabetes.org. But you're probably not going to. Nope. I'm sure you've got a perfectly good excuse. Kids, work. I get it. You're busy. So what better time than now? Let's begin. Raise one finger if you're a man. Ladies, none yet. Oh, count in your head if you're driving. Now, three more fingers for everyone over 60. Two over 50.
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6: Hello, I'm Anne, and you are listening to Chris Radio. During this hour, I'll be reading articles from the USA Today for Wednesday, September 23rd of 2026. Our first article is headlined, Study Eyes Private Equity's Role in Childcare. Researchers find parents often pay more despite similar outcomes. This article is written by Becky San Martin. A new study sheds light on an ongoing discussion over corporate expansion in childcare across the country, particularly of large childcare chains owned by private equity companies. Private equity has gotten a bad rap in other care industries, such as nursing and hospice care, where research has documented how private equity involvement resulted in lower quality services, higher rates of mortality, and higher costs for patients. But in childcare, studies have been sparse, even as private equity has expanded its footprint in the industry. nearly all of the major childcare chains are, or previously were, considered owned by private equity, including the two largest chains in the nation, KinderCare and LearningCare. Childcare economics researchers Jessica Brown at the University of South Carolina and Chris Herbst at Arizona State University co-authored the new study. They set out to study the impacts of private equity in childcare by using National Business Registry data to compare characteristics across U.S.-based childcare centers in the recently published Big Daycare, The Growth of Private Equity in the U.S. Childcare Market. Brown and Herbst study found that private equity-backed childcare companies are more likely to locate in high-income areas where parents who can afford higher tuition provide more reliable income. The study also found that private equity-backed childcare is more likely to be located in states with fewer regulations, some of which are associated with higher quality care and education for kids. We find that private equity-backed providers are more likely to be in states that allow more children per teacher or that have lower educational requirements for teachers, which is going to lower the labor costs, Brown said. The study also found private equity-backed childcare costs parents more. Tuition prices are essentially the same across both private equity-owned and non-private equity-owned large chains, but compared with all childcare centers, private equity-backed centers are more expensive, she said. Companies have recognized that in order to make a profit in a notoriously low-margin industry, they need to push costs on to parents. In KinderCare's 2021 IPO filing, for example, the company stated, quote, "Our continued profitability depends on our ability to offset our increased costs, such as labor and related costs, through our families," unquote. Brown said that regardless of their specific business model, large childcare chains have similar outcomes across the board, regardless of private equity involvement. The more compelling comparison might be looking at outcomes for kids and families at for-profit versus nonprofit childcare centers like the YMCA, which Brown hopes to pursue in future studies. Brown said the study is just the beginning of learning more about the impact of private equity in childcare and did not arrive at a conclusion about whether private equity is good or bad for the industry, for kids, and for families. You often hear about childcare providers closing because they can't afford to stay in business, she said. And so it's actually not clear, you know, whether it's better or worse to have a company who's actually able to make profits and survive. Private equity companies oversee funds with investments from both institutions and wealthy individuals. They often use debt to buy up companies and restructure them to maximize profits. The question at the center of the conversation is whether private equity's responsibility to investors leads companies to prioritize their interests over those of kids, families, and educators. Some early childhood experts and private equity watchdog groups say the very nature of private equity investment is fundamentally incompatible with the mission of childcare. State and federal lawmakers have proposed regulations and launched investigations into private equity-backed childcare centers, many of which receive significant amounts of taxpayer dollars from state and federal child care assistance programs to help low-income families afford child care. but private equity companies say parents, on the whole, don't care about who owns their childcare. They care about getting a high-quality early education for their kid, which the companies say they're well-positioned to provide because they have the benefit of scale and money. And some who work with these companies say they've seen benefits, even as they understand the concern given private equity's impact in other fields. It almost requires a certain mass to afford the quality components that I think children deserve. And do you see occasionally a company gets themselves in trouble for some reason? Yes, that's every industry. But it has not been my personal experience that PE or private equity backed buyers come in and sacrifice people and children's quality for money, said Kathy Legan, who owns an early education advising company and helps match childcare owners looking to sell their centers with companies looking to buy, some of which are private equity owned. Up until the release of the new study, information about what happens when private equity takes over childcare in the United States has been largely negative and anecdotal, calling attention to issues at individual centers owned by private equity, including insufficient staffing, failure to follow licensing regulations, and parents left scrambling without notice after companies make sudden changes. Some of the study's findings align with critics' concerns, like private equity's higher prices for parents, but others don't, like claims that these kinds of centers provide lower quality care. And many other issues that have been raised weren't included in the study, like how teacher wages compare and private equity's impact on the broader childcare ecosystem. As the debate over private equity in childcare continues, parents with kids at these centers shouldn't worry, said Diane Schilder, who has studied childcare and early education over the last three decades. Being alarmed is never helpful, Schilder said. Instead, she said parents can take steps to learn more about the markers of high-quality childcare and use them to evaluate their kids' center. Critics have raised concerns that private equity-owned companies will lessen the quality of childcare, but Brown and Herbst research also found quality indicators, including early childhood accreditation rates and state quality ratings, are higher at private equity-backed childcare centers compared with centers that are not private equity owned. This is a point that private equity-backed childcare companies often highlight. For example, nearly 90% of kinder care centers are accredited through the National Association for the Education of Young Children, an early education membership organization, wrote kinder care spokesperson Colleen Moran in a statement to the Detroit Free Press, part of the USA Today network. While KinderCare went public in fall of 2024, the company continues to be considered backed by private equity since 70% of its shares are held by Switzerland-based private equity firm Partners Group. The money and scale allow these companies to invest in things that increase quality, such as educator compensation and training, curriculum and facilities improvements, wrote Radha Mohan, executive director for the Early Care and Education Consortium, a lobbying group representing providers, including kinder care and learning care. But measuring quality is hard to do, Brown acknowledged, since the external markers of quality their study looked at doesn't always paint a full picture of a program's caliber. When looking at a smaller sample size in just a few states, the study found other indicators, such as teacher and child turnover, were higher at private equity-backed centers, potentially indicating lower satisfaction with the care service or working environment, the study said. High teacher turnover is associated with poorer outcomes for kids. As policymakers and researchers catch up, parents are in a position to gain insight on the questions researchers hope to answer about quality in private equity-owned childcare centers, Schilder said. Parents often can request to drop in to observe their kids' center. They can look for things like whether teachers are consistent and have stable schedules, or if teacher schedules seem ad hoc, or whether educator relationships with kids are responsive in the classroom setting, she said. Child care providers have a common saying, "I didn't get into this industry to make money, so why has private equity gotten involved?" Private equity likes to invest in sectors that will have consistent funding and is not too dependent on consumer interests and tastes, said Azani Creeks, senior researcher at the Private Equity Stakeholder Group, a nonprofit watchdog that recently wrote a report on this subject focused on Michigan. Investors want a piece of that pie. That makes childcare, with consistently high demand from parents and an influx of public funding in many states, a perfect candidate. Taxpayer dollars can make up a large portion of these companies' revenue. As part of an investigation launched by U.S. Senator Jeff Merkley from Oregon, a letter from the senator cites an analysis of Learning Care's financial performance that suggests around a third of the company's revenue comes from state and federal child care subsidy dollars, ranging between $150 million and $170 million in fiscal year 2022. Learning Care has a policy of accepting the child care subsidy at all of their centers because the company wants to provide access to quality care for all children, said Brian Gutman, Senior Vice President of Public Policy and Government Relations at Learning Care. Merkley's letter to KinderCare highlights $457 million in government subsidies provided to the company during the first half of 2024. The letter raises the question of whether companies like these can be trusted with public money, given their complex structures and their commitment to investors. KinderCare made at least two large dividend payments to its owners, including Partners Group, both of which were funded by taking on more debt, a $300 million dividend paid out in 2017, and a $320 million dividend paid out in 2024, shortly before the company went public, according to the letter. Government, some industry watchers say, should regulate how much public funding private equity-backed centers get and how they can use that funding, so tax dollars that may contribute to profits aren't distributed to investors and instead are directed toward things like raising notoriously low early education wages or expanding into places where parents need more affordable childcare options. It's staggering that we don't know the difference in profit margins of different types of providers because those profits come from public money. So we can't tell how much of taxpayer funds are going toward actual provision of services versus funds going back to managers and investors of these companies, said Audrey Steenan, policy expert at the Open Markets Institute, where she co-authored a 2024 report critical of private equity in childcare. What we need when talking about private equity is transparency. How much funding is public and what is the quality of service that we're getting back as taxpayers for that money? Steenan continued. Because the majority of these companies are not public, Experts say it's hard to give an accurate estimate of these businesses' profit margins, and therefore hard to understand if they have significantly higher profit margins than the razor-thin 1% margins most private mom-and-pop childcare sites operate on. At KinderCare, which releases its financial statements, the profit margin based on adjusted net income for the company's 2025 fiscal year was 3%. For 2024, the profit margin was 1%. Creeks pointed to Massachusetts as a prime example of where lawmakers have taken action. In 2024, the state passed a bill to limit the amount of public funding large for-profit childcare companies with more than 10 centers in the state can receive, in addition to requiring new transparency and reporting requirements. The concerns critics have about private equity in childcare extend to large corporate chains as they buy smaller owners looking to leave the business, either because it's too tough or they're retiring. Private equity and other companies should not be the only ones able to survive in childcare, Steenan said. Leveling the playing field requires public funding that allows a diversity of providers to continue to survive and meet families' diverse needs, she said. If all these things are in place, and next to KinderCare, you have three other independently owned providers, great, Steenan said. The problem is when it's KinderCare and no one else. And I'm afraid that's where we're heading toward because no one else has the support to survive. Our next article is headlined, Details of Shooting by ICE in Dispute. This is accompanied by a photograph of Kate Lincoln Goldfinch, who is attorney for Wilbur Rafael Garces Perez's family, speaking in Austin, Texas on September 21st. This article is written by Maria Luisa Paul and Mateo Rosales. An attorney for the Venezuelan immigrant shot by an Immigration and Customs Enforcement officer in Austin disputed authorities' initial account of the encounter on September 21st, saying video footage does not show a foot pursuit before the officer opened fire. Kate Lincoln Goldfinch, who represents Wilbur Rafael Garces Perez, age 28, said he remained detained at the South Texas ICE Processing Center in Pearsall, Texas, with a bullet still lodged in his body. During a call from detention, played on speakerphone at a September 21st news conference, Garces Perez denied running from officers before he was shot. There was never a foot chase, Garcia Perez said in Spanish. I never got out of the vehicle. Austin Police Chief Lisa Davis said on September 20th that preliminary information indicated the shooting followed a small foot pursuit. The competing accounts are fueling demands for an investigation independent of the Department of Homeland Security, which oversees ICE. DHS has said its Homeland Security Investigations Division is leading the inquiry with assistance from the FBI. The department has faced scrutiny over its descriptions of other shootings involving immigration officers, including a Minnesota encounter in which an ICE officer now faces criminal charges that he lied about being attacked before opening fire. Videos released after shootings in Chicago and South Padre Island, Texas, have also contradicted or raised doubts about key elements of the government's initial accounts. We are fed up with ICE and DHS telling us lies about what has happened in these incidents where people are being murdered and shot, Lincoln Goldfinch said. We want the truth. DHS described Garces Perez in its statement as an illegal alien from Venezuela who entered the United States illegally under the Biden administration and had a final removal order. The department said he was stable and remained in federal custody pending removal. This is a developing situation, and we will update the public when more information becomes available, DHS said. Lincoln Goldfinch said Garces Perez entered the United States legally about 2 years ago after scheduling an appointment through CBP-1, a Biden-era program that allowed immigrants to present themselves at ports of entry and be considered for temporary humanitarian parole. He later applied for asylum and received authorization to work, she said. An immigration judge ordered him deported in absentia after a notice of a hearing was mailed to an old address and he failed to appear, according to Lincoln Goldfinch. She said Garces Perez did not know about the deportation order. The court is notorious for sending notices of hearings to the wrong address, so it appears that that is what happened with him, she said. DHS did not immediately respond to USA Today's questions about whether Garces Perez ever left his car, whether ICE supplied Austin officials with the preliminary account of a foot pursuit, or what prompted the officer to fire. DHS did not respond to questions about Garces Perez's medical care in detention. Lincoln Goldfinch said Garces Perez told her he was making a DoorDash delivery shortly before 1 p.m. local time on September 20th when an unmarked black vehicle sideswiped his car. He did not know the people inside were federal officers and made a U-turn beneath a highway before the vehicle followed him and struck his car again, she said. An officer fired at the back of Garces Perez's car once it had come to a stop, Lincoln Goldfinch said. The agents came out and shot him in the back of the neck and pulled him out of the car, Lincoln Goldfinch said. Videos recorded near the scene and posted on social media appear to show a blue Toyota Corolla and a dark SUV traveling beneath a highway overpass before a series of loud bangs. Footage recorded after the shooting shows Garces Perez wounded inside the car as federal officers stand nearby. Photos from the scene show damage to the Corolla's passenger side and what appears to be bullet holes in a rear passenger window. Austin Travis County emergency crews took Garces Perez to Del Seton Medical Center in serious but stable condition. Though officials initially said he had been shot in the torso, Lincoln Goldfinch later said the bullet entered near the back of his neck and remained lodged near his spine. Garces Perez said he complained about pain, but doctors did not remove it because of its location. The doctor said, "Hey, they're in a hurry to get you out of here," Garces Perez said he was told. He was discharged from the hospital later September 20th and transferred into ICE custody. Lincoln Goldfinch said federal officers took him to the detention center in Pearsall, about 130 miles southwest of Austin, where he arrived at 4 a.m. and was made to sleep on the floor. Speaking from detention on September 21st, Garces Perez said he had not received proper medical care. "I am not doing well due to the gunshot wound, and I have not received the medical attention that I require," Garces Perez said. Lincoln Goldfinch said federal officers had also questioned Garces Perez despite his injury. His attorneys filed a federal lawsuit seeking his release and an order preventing the government from deporting him while the shooting and the circumstances surrounding it are investigated. Austin police were not involved in the federal operation or the shooting, Davis said. Austin Mayor Kirk Watson has said the city's police department and the Texas Rangers should participate in the investigation, questioning whether an inquiry conducted solely by the federal agencies involved would be credible. From my perspective, the credibility of ICE doing some form of an investigation just by itself and excluding others would not be appropriate, Watson said September 20th. U.S. Representative

all wrongdoing. He said the officers involved should be suspended and remain in Austin while the investigation is underway. U.S. Representative Lloyd Doggett from Texas similarly said the government's accounts of previous enforcement encounters make it impossible to simply give ICE the benefit of the doubt. You are listening to articles from the USA Today on Chris Radio. Our next article is headlined Media Ban Lawsuit Tests Power of Trump. News outlets cite First Amendment rights. This article is written by Brianna J. Frank. President Trump's ban on three news outlets from the White House will test the First Amendment legal precedent that has long given journalists access and will challenge the limits on executive power, experts say. Trump announced on September 18th that CNN, MS Now, and Politico, which he dubbed fake news, would be banned from the White House. Reporters from each news outlet were denied entry to the complex the next day. The news outlets responded by filing a lawsuit on September 21st that accused the administration of a direct assault on the First Amendment and a blatant violation of our most fundamental constitutional principles. U.S. District Judge Timothy Kelly, a Trump appointee, was assigned to the case and set a hearing for September 23rd. He had ordered the Justice Department to file its response by September 22nd. The new legal fight is the latest clash between the Trump administration and journalists that is putting... putting the First Amendment's free press guarantee into the spotlight. It also echoes one that emerged in 2025 after Trump imposed a similar ban on the Associated Press over the news outlet's refusal to adopt his preferred title of the Gulf of America instead of the Gulf of Mexico. Clay Calvert, a non-resident senior fellow at the public policy think tank American Enterprise Institute, told USA Today on September 18th that the AP ban was a much more precise target. It was a restriction on one news outlet centered on a single decision, he said, and was limited to certain spaces, including the Oval Office and Air Force One. The recent ban is much more sweeping, and thus, according to Calvert and other experts, more likely to be struck down in court. Roy Gutterman, director of the Tully Center for Free Speech, told USA Today on September 21st, "It's one thing to deny access. It's another thing to deny access because you don't like the outlet." A district court initially ruled in the AP's favor over the issue in 2025. An appeals court later restored much of the ban while litigation continues, saying the First Amendment does not control the president's discretion in choosing with whom to speak or whom to provide special access. USA Today reached out to the White House for comment on the lawsuit. Unlike in the AP case, Trump said there was not a specific story or incident that prompted the ban on the three news outlets. "It's really just cumulative stories over the past few years," he said. "You get sick of it." Trump didn't initially provide details on how far-reaching the very simple ban would be. "I don't want them in my office. I don't want them here," he said. "I would say the ban would go as far as you can." Among other cases, the news outlet's September 21st federal complaint pointed to Sherrill versus Knight, a 1970s case in which a federal appeals court ruled the White House cannot arbitrarily deny press passes to reporters based on the content of their coverage if the White House has voluntarily opened its doors to media
and established facilities for the

0: press. It's not an absolute prohibition on this sort of action, but it is strong precedent, Gutterman said. The court said journalists have a First Amendment interest in obtaining a White House press pass, which undoubtedly qualifies as a liberty that cannot be denied without due process of law under the Fifth Amendment. At the same time, the court acknowledged presidents can use their discretion in granting interviews or press briefings, saying it would certainly be unreasonable to suggest that because the president allows interviews with some bona fide journalists, he must give that opportunity to all. The three news outlets asked the U.S. District Court for the District of Columbia to declare the ban a violation of the First and Fifth Amendments and block the administration from enforcing it while litigation continues. Kelly, the judge in the news outlet's lawsuit, previously ordered the White House to restore then CNN reporter Jim Acosta's press badge in 2018. After it was revoked following a contentious exchange with Trump at a news conference. In the Oval Office on September 18th, Trump said his likelihood of success depends on the judge you get, to be honest with you. The extent to which First Amendment rights apply in a certain government-owned space depends on what kind of forum it is. Traditional public forums, including public parks and sidewalks, have the greatest First Amendment protection. In a non-public forum, such as an airport terminal, the government can impose speech restrictions as long as they are reasonable and viewpoint neutral. Though the district court initially agreed with the AP's argument that the spaces it was barred from are non-public forums, making a viewpoint-based ban unconstitutional, an appeals court later ruled that restricted presidential spaces are not First Amendment forum opened for private speech and discussion. The White House therefore retains discretion to determine, including on the basis of viewpoint, which journalists will be admitted, the court said. CNN, MS Now, and Politico's lawsuit also argues that the spaces their reporters are barred from at the White House are non-public forums, providing another opportunity for the court to define such spaces and the extent to which Trump has that discretion. In the meantime, press freedom advocates and First Amendment experts are maintaining that the latest ban goes far beyond any legal bounds. There could be legitimate objective reasons to limit the size of the press pool, but that's not what we're seeing here, Gutterman said. Our next article is headlined, "Not All Lawmakers Feel Sense of Urgency on AI." This article is written by Zachary Shermala. When a Nobel Prize-winning computer scientist emerged from a closed-door meeting with members of Congress recently about artificial intelligence safety, he had a stark warning. They may have just a year left to meaningfully rein in the rapidly advancing technology. Yet that sense of urgency is far from widely shared among lawmakers on Capitol Hill. Beyond disagreements over the finer details of AI regulation, the lack of uniform time sensitivity is frustrating Democrats and Republicans alike, who think Congress needs to take significant action sooner rather than later. It's also underlining a deeper tension faced often by policymakers amid fears of potential crises between the dangers of quick and sloppy or slow and too late legislative interventions. We don't need to be in a hurry, said Representative Nathaniel Moran, a Republican from Texas, who has co-authored bipartisan AI legislation to shut down rogue AI models. We need to make sure to be prudent and wise in our decision-making. Yet some of his fellow Republicans seem to want a quicker response from Congress. U.S. Senator John Kennedy, Republican from Louisiana, tried to skirt the typical voting process and unanimously pass a similar, though less strict, version of Moran's kill switch bill last week. His rationale: we are not going to get off of our ice-cold lazy butts and address this anytime soon. While many politicians in Washington are not as worried about AI wiping out humanity in the next decade, as some researchers have warned, they are concerned about advanced systems potentially gaining the ability to wreak havoc on hospitals, financial markets, or water systems. Before panic about AI reached a fever pitch in recent weeks, Congress was staring down a tight schedule. Lawmakers in both chambers were scheduled to be gone for all of October ahead of the midterm elections in early November. House Speaker Mike Johnson then canceled the last two working weeks of September, sending Republicans out on the campaign trail. Much like Trump, Johnson has characterized some fears about AI as overblown, saying the technology is critical for American competitiveness and Congress isn't knowledgeable enough about it for a regulatory overhaul. Democrats and even some Republicans worry that this decision cost lawmakers valuable time. Representative Anna Paulina Luna from Florida has advocated for Congress convening a special session on AI. Senator Jim Justice from West Virginia, who wants to see a kill switch bill passed soon, admitted it doesn't help right now for the House to be gone. Others defended Johnson, arguing there wasn't much likelihood of Congress taking any major steps anyway. Representative Jay Obernolte from California, who has a graduate degree in AI, said he believes the kind of potentially dangerous AI technology Americans are most worried about isn't coming for months and years from now. It was pretty clear to me that nothing meaningful was going to get done on AI regulation in advance of the election, he said. I don't think it makes a difference. Trump and Chinese leader Xi Jinping are set to meet in Washington on September 24th. AI is expected to be a major topic of discussion between American officials and their counterparts in China. Senator Mark Warner from Virginia, the top Democrat on the Senate Intelligence Committee, who speaks frequently with the heads of the dominant AI companies, said the summit will be a critical chance to develop a framework for a global AI safety strategy. We need to do this on an international basis, he said. We've missed a huge opportunity if the president doesn't reach an agreement with China. Chris Radio needs your feedback. We welcome your suggestions and questions about our programming and any other topics you would like to hear. 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And we thank you for listening. Our next article is headlined, Crackdown Against Sex Trafficking Stalls. Charges dropped this year to lowest pace since 2010. This is accompanied by a photograph of a person demonstrating. He's holding a poster that says, End Human Trafficking. Sex trafficking cases are among the toughest to investigate and prosecute, requiring the untangling of psychological abuse, tracking illicit finances, and securing the trust of traumatized victims. This article is written by Dan Rosenweig-Siff, Brad Heath, and Christina Cook. The Trump administration has repeatedly said the fight against sex trafficking is one of its top priorities. But investigations have stalled and prosecutions declined because of staffing shortages, funding cuts, immigration enforcement, and growing distrust of the government among victims, according to Reuters interviews with 25 former prosecutors, current agents, and victims' advocates, and a review of federal court records. You can't say something is a priority and then not provide the resources to make that happen, said Jacqueline Kelly, a former federal prosecutor in New York who led the prosecution of rapper and actor Sean Diddy Combs, who was accused of sex trafficking and was convicted last year on 2 counts of transportation for prostitution. Federal sex trafficking charges have dropped this year to the lowest pace since 2010. The Justice Department charged 73 people through June, about 22% lower than the number of people charged during the first half of the past 3 years, court records show. Charges for related crimes also declined. The DOJ charged 1,230 people with child pornography violations through June, 3% less than average for the same months over the past 3 years. It charged 318 people with violating the Mann Act, which targets interstate prostitution, 18% less than average. These drops reflect a larger shift in federal law enforcement priorities under Trump, who has slashed agency budgets and mandated a focus on deportations. People charged with crimes unrelated to immigration, everything from tax evasion to drug trafficking, dropped 7% through June to about 22,000, according to the court records. The findings come not long after Congress confirmed Trump nominee Todd Blanche as Attorney General in a 50-49 vote, with two Republicans defecting. His candidacy faced a bipartisan backlash over the handling of documents related to convicted sex offender Jeffrey Epstein and a transfer to a minimum security prison granted to his accomplice, Ghislaine Maxwell, shortly after Blanche interviewed her. Blanche recently told Congress combating human trafficking remains a department priority given the gravity of the harm it causes. The administration also appointed a new national coordinator for child exploitation and human trafficking, Alessandra Serrano, a career prosecutor. Serrano said in statements to Reuters that the department was committed to combating sex trafficking. She said the drop in prosecutions might have resulted from prosecutors and investigators spending time litigating a large number of ongoing cases that have pulled those officials away from opening new ones. Department of Homeland Security spokeswoman Catherine Curry declined to comment on the Reuters review of sex trafficking cases. She said in a statement that the department is committed to both immigration and sex crimes enforcement and touted its unwavering dedication to dismantling human trafficking networks. Sex trafficking cases are among the toughest to investigate and prosecute, requiring the untangling of psychological abuse, tracking illicit finances, and securing the trust of traumatized victims. Dozens of veterans with experience prosecuting sex trafficking cases have recently left the department, according to 7 former prosecutors who have worked such cases. During part of last year, the majority of all HSI agents were assigned to immigration, according to current agents and previous Reuters reporting. In some U.S. attorneys' offices, the shortage is so acute that the remaining agents working sex trafficking cases can't find prosecutors to pursue cases, agents and former prosecutors say. Serrano said attrition is normal in these jobs because working sex trafficking cases takes a toll on people more than other types of cases, though the recently departed prosecutors said more people had left than is typical. Serrano added that the department is actively hiring to fill these roles. to measure the department's sex crimes enforcement efforts, Reuters obtained the dockets of every publicly filed federal criminal case over the past 2 decades from Westlaw, a Thomson Reuters legal research service. In some cases, Reuters used artificial intelligence to help classify charges. A review of a random set of records showed its assessments to be 98% accurate. The Justice Department said its own data showed a smaller decrease, but it declined to explain how it reached those conclusions or to provide the case numbers correlating to the prosecutions it counted. Reuters could not replicate the DOJ's results using a public version of its database. The data examined by Reuters from court records showed a long-term trend of declining sex trafficking cases over the past decade. Sources attributed the trend in part to the Justice Department's increased focus on more time-consuming cases against higher-profile offenders. But under Trump, such prosecutions have been hampered by the focus on immigration, the departure of agents and prosecutors, and cuts to grants to groups supporting sex trafficking victims. One veteran federal agent, speaking on condition of anonymity, said sex trafficking has not been a priority since Trump took office and launched his mass deportation campaign. With fewer agents dedicated to sex trafficking, many active investigations are essentially frozen, and new files are rarely opened, 7 former prosecutors and 3 agents told Reuters. The administration is throwing sand in the gears in 10,000 different ways, said Martina Vandenberg, president of the Human Trafficking Legal Center, whose organization worked with partners to file a petition for the release of a cooperating trafficking victim from detention. One former prosecutor in the southern United States said her office's sex trafficking investigations were crippled when several Homeland Security investigations agents working them were reassigned to other priorities, including immigration raids. In other jurisdictions, people familiar with federal enforcement operations said supervisors were forced to bargain for the few remaining agents available for sex trafficking probes. When agents get reassigned, sometimes to new cities, it disrupts fragile relationships with sex trafficking victims and witnesses who often don't have phones or stable housing. That means cases can fall apart, said one federal agent. One trafficking survivor in New England saw her case languish after agents said they'd been diverted to immigration enforcement, according to a staffer at a local advocacy organization who had been working with the survivor. Such reassignments send the message to victims that their cases and their safety are not a priority, said the advocate, who spoke on condition of anonymity to ensure confidentiality for the sex trafficking survivor the advocate had been helping. The survivor was subsequently forced back into sex work, but no longer wants to involve federal authorities, the advocate said. An FBI spokesperson said agents who had been shifted to immigration had been working on areas including sex trafficking, but that the transfers didn't change their responsibility to investigate these crimes. The official did not comment on whether the transfers contributed to the decline in sex trafficking prosecutions. As personnel have vanished, so has the financial safety net designed to keep victims stable enough to testify. The Justice Department's Office of Justice Programs typically distributes roughly $90 million annually in grants to support trafficking victims. These funds flow to nonprofit organizations providing emergency housing, food, and mental health counseling. But grantees say some of these grants have been delayed or frozen in Trump's efforts to cut federal spending. Associate Attorney General Stanley Woodward said in a statement, that most grants from last year have been awarded without providing any figures, and the department is reviewing the remaining applications to ensure they align with administration priorities. Alan Smith, the executive director of Los Angeles-based Saving Innocence, saw two federal grants totaling $700,000 delayed for nearly a year. While the organization survived, other groups told Reuters they have been forced to end some programs or stop providing services because of lost grants. Historically, federal prosecutors have offered so-called T visas, granting legal immigration status to trafficking victims as an incentive to cooperate with law enforcement. The administration approved 354 T visas in the first 6 months of the current fiscal year that ends in September, or about half the typical pace over the past decade, according to Department of Homeland Security data. More than 71,000 T visa applications are pending. Two former prosecutors told Reuters their respective U.S. attorneys' offices halted the practice of supporting T visa applications. Serrano said prosecutors and paralegals across the country still work with DHS to verify victims' cooperation, but that DHS ultimately decides on their visa applications. Several immigration attorneys also said that clients actively cooperating on sex trafficking probes had been detained by immigration authorities, halting criminal investigations. In Michigan last year, a Chinese woman who had been sex trafficked in California was detained by ICE despite having a T visa application pending since 2022, said her attorney, Laura Berger. If I can't guarantee a victim won't be locked up, how can I ethically tell them to cooperate with federal agents? Berger asked. The loss of that trust, as well as staffing, funding, and expertise, could have long-lasting consequences, said Jean Brueggemann, co-executive director of the anti-trafficking organization Freedom Network USA. It's hitting that tipping point where important pillars are starting to fall, which will bring down the entire anti-trafficking structure, she said. Rebuilding it could take years. Our next article is headlined, Restored Wright House in Michigan on the Market for $2.1 million. This article is accompanied by a photograph of a Frank Lloyd Wright-designed home near Kalamazoo, Michigan, which was completed in 1953 and has three bedrooms, two bathrooms, and an estimated 2,500 square feet of finished living space. This article is written by Brendel Clark. A Frank Lloyd Wright-designed home in Michigan that its owners restored after years of neglect is on the market for $2.1 million. The Epstein residence, completed in 1953, is one of four Wright-designed Usonian homes in the Acres, a roughly 70-acre cooperative residential community near Kalamazoo that was planned by the famed architect. The home's long horizontal lines, broad roof overhangs, and expanses of glass are characteristic of Wright's Usonian architecture and help connect the house to its wooded setting. The one-story home has three bedrooms, two bathrooms, and an estimated 2,500 square feet of finished living space. It sits on about 2 acres. In 2016, Marika Breuer and Tony Hildebrandt bought the house after Hildebrandt came across it online while searching for a modest vacation property. The couple, originally from the Netherlands and living in Ontario at the time, weren't looking for a Wright house or even a home in Michigan. Despite its poor condition, Breuer said in an email they were immediately drawn to its light, windows, and relationship to the surrounding landscape. It doesn't feel as though a house was simply placed on a piece of land, Brewer said. It feels embedded in nature and part of the hill itself. After a decade, Brewer and Hillebrand said they decided to sell as they simplify their lives. There comes a point when you have to recognize that stewardship also means knowing when it is time to pass something on, Brewer said. Brewer said she hopes its next owner will continue to preserve Wright's design. Perhaps ownership isn't quite the right word for a house like this, she said. Tony and I happened to become its custodians for 10 years, and eventually someone else will take our place. That is all the time we have for articles from the USA Today for Wednesday, September 23rd of 2026. I'm your reader, Anne, broadcasting from the Chicago Lighthouse. 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
4: Good day, I'm Peter Tyer. During this hour, I'll be reading stories from today's Daily South Town. Front page, top story, headline. Orland Park weighs traffic measures. New speed camera tech considered. Village also discusses fines for parents in teen takeovers. And the story by Olivia Stevens begins. New traffic enforcement measures may soon come to Orland Park, with village officials on Monday discussing technology meant to deter speeding among drivers. We're changing the way we approach this because we just want compliance, Mayor Jim Dodge said during Monday's board meeting. The board previously discussed installing speed and noise cameras in Orland Park to stop reckless driving and aggravated speeding, with some members expressing frustration that state law prohibits municipalities outside Chicago from issuing citations based on the data. But Itasca-based company Dara Tech may provide a solution in the form of its automated speed enforcement system, Dodge said Monday, with Orland Park officials planning to issue fines to speeders under the village's nuisance ordinance. The pole-mounted cameras capture vehicle identification along with timestamps and speed measures, according to the Dara Tech website. As two cameras are required for each location, the village plans to install four in total, two near Carl Sandburg High School and two near Orland District 135 schools on West 151st Street. After some debate, board members agreed the village should deliver two warnings through the mail to vehicle owners before issuing fines of $150 for a third offense and $300 for a fourth. After we have a year of experience with this program, let's see what the numbers look like, Dodd said. Perhaps it needs to be adjusted if we get people who keep racking up fines, don't care about the warnings. Then we'll have to take another approach. Hopefully, we see that after they get a speed warning, they stop. The board will review the proposal again and decide whether to purchase and install the camera systems during their next board meeting on October 5th, according to village manager George Cazara. Cazara said if the current plan is approved, the village will pay Daratech $150,000 per year for the four cameras along with staffing that would be required to issue up to 1,500 warnings and citations. The village hopes to approve a three-year contract. The cameras are kind of the easy part, Cazara said. The more labor-intensive part is the back office, issuing of citations, the collections, the reminders, all that. Dodd said he hopes the new technology quells speeding among teenagers, as parents are made aware of the problem through warnings and other notices. Now there's a subhead, Emergency Procedure Updates. The Orland Park Village Board also discussed changing the village code to prepare for future emergencies and crack down on disruptive teen gatherings, known as teen takeovers. Following in the footsteps of other municipalities, Orland Park officials aim to fine parents and guardians when their children engage in large disturbances that may threaten the safety of residents, damage public and private property, disrupt governmental services, and place extraordinary demands upon law enforcement and emergency personnel, according to the proposed ordinance. The ordinance also proposed giving the mayor and police chief the authority to establish a curfew after declaring a civil emergency, which is defined as a riot or unlawful gathering of at least three people, a disturbance or gathering of at least 20 people, or a natural disaster resulting in property damage or injuries to people. But Dodge and village officials agreed to go back to the drawing board after hearing board members push back on the level of authority given to the mayor's office. And this story ends, and we'll go back to page one. And next story. Headline, Tinley Park eyes ending 2-hour limit for parking. Village moving ahead with ordinance to update downtown rules. And the story by Ivy Lewis from the Daily Southtown begins. Tinley Park is moving forward with an ordinance to update its downtown parking rules following the opening last summer of the Harmony Square Music and Event Venue. Ever since Harmony, we've noticed that we've had increased congestion along the downtown parking route, said Ken Howard, street superintendent. When you look at existing ordinances, mostly they refer to when commuting was more of an issue throughout the town. Commuting from the suburbs into Chicago has become less popular since the COVID-19 pandemic. That means 2-hour parking limits intended to prevent commuters from parking all day in residential streets to avoid paying for parking in nearby metro lots are no longer serving their intended purpose, marketing director Donna Frumke told the Daily Southtown previously. The town's grown. We've got Harmony Square, and so there's a lot of downtown activity, said Mayor Michael Glotz. Some of the signs limiting parking to 2 hours have been taken down over the past 50 years, Howard said, when they were replaced as a stopgap measure to deal with increased congestion. There was backlash from residents who now had 2-hour parking limits in front of their homes. A lot of the longtime residents didn't even realize these ordinances existed until we put these signs up, Howard said. So there was a big pushback, which is understandable after living in homes 30, 40 years. Howard said the village is now looking to repeal most of the two-hour parking limits and instead limit parking to one side of the street during events to ensure emergency vehicles can get through. The village plans to update its parking rules one neighborhood at a time, he said. Beginning with the downtown area surrounding Harmony Square from 171st Street to 176th Street. We have police, fire, public works. It's a public safety concern, Howard said. We're worried if there's an incident down any of those streets during an event, parking on both sides, our fearless personnel will not be able to address an emergency call. The biggest change will be on 173rd Place from Harlem Avenue to Oak Park Avenue. There will be no parking on either side of the road during events, Glott said. The downtown parking ordinance received unanimous preliminary approval at a committee of the whole meeting last week and is set for a final vote from the village board on October 6th, according to Glott. We would like everything fully enforced by the St. Patrick's Day parade, Howard said. Trustee Kenneth Shaw praised the move, saying the village's parking ordinance was so out of date, many of the exceptions written into it no longer make sense. We have 16 pages, I counted, in the ordinance of line items, said Trustee Kenneth Shaw. It's crazy how many exceptions we have. Some of them, as you say, go back to the 50s, 60s, 70s. I seriously doubt anybody here can explain the rationale for why a lot of them exist. The other areas of the village set to have their parking rules eventually updated include the Parkside Subdivision, Barrett Brothers Family Land, and the area surrounding Victor J. Andrew High School and St. George Church, Howard said. To do the whole village at once, to do a comprehensive study at this time, would be costly, Howard said. Quite honestly, I don't think we have the budget to make as many signs as we need to make to change everything, so we're taking it step by step. And this story ends, and we'll go back to page one. And there is one more story on page one. The headline reads, A Long Time Coming, President's Cup Mark Frankfurt's Man, 56th outing as a signature artist at the PGA major event. And the story by Jeff Vorva for the Chicago Tribune begins. There was a time when Frankfurt's Steve Lotz, and I'll spell that, L-O-T-Y-S-Z, was on the other side of the gate looking in. Decades ago, the artist and former dentist, who is known to the golfing world as Steve Lotus, would drive by Medina Country Club and wonder if there's a chance he would get to do some artistic work on the other side of the gate. I used to drive by Medina when I was an artist and a golfer, and I would look through the gates and say, you know, I have to try it someday. Maybe I'll get to paint this course. It's so beautiful. Now, years later, he is commissioned to provide the artwork for the President's Cup, in which festivities begin Tuesday and competition starts Thursday on Medina's course number 3. He will be on hand to meet and greet patrons and to sell prints of his work. This is the fourth time Lotz, 73, was let in the gates to do artworks for a major event such as Medina. On Thursday, the United States team, captained by Brandt Snedeker, takes on the international team, captained by Jeff Ogilvie. Golfers such as Scotty Scheffler, Cameron Young, Wyndham Clark, Sam Burns, Russell Harvey, Colin Mwaka, and Justin Thomas will be representing the U.S., while the international team will have a roster featuring players such as Sai Wood Kim, Ryan Fox, Min Woo Lee, and Adam Scott. The President's Cup started in 1994 and takes place every other year. The United States has shown great mastery and owns a 13-1-1 advantage, including winning 10 in a row. Lotz was also commissioned to paint the 1999 and 2006 PGA Championships, both held at Medina and won by Tiger Woods, and the 2012 Ryder's Cup, known as the Miracle at Medina, when Team Europe erased a 10-6 deficit to win 14.5-13.5 on the final day. For Lotz, 2026 has been a special year. He's done work for the PGA Championship near Philadelphia and for the Open Championship, formerly known as the British Open, in Southport, England. He also had a chance to squeeze in some celebration time with his wife, Sue, as the couple marked their 50th wedding anniversary earlier this month. Steve said Sue has been invaluable, doing a lot of the background administrative work, as he's been commissioned to do 56 events since 1997, when he was the signature artist at the U.S. Senior Open at Olympia Field Country Club. He said he is blessed to have that many commissions under his belt and doesn't want to sound like he's bragging, but he believes he's the only artist to receive that many. "I never set out to boast or do that," Lotz said. "I just painted what I loved, which was golf art. I would be out at twilight and see these scenes, and they were remarkable. So I did some paintings and showed them to Olympia Fields, Fields Country Club, and here we are." Lotz may be one up on other artists because of his love of golf. "Some golf artists are not golfers," he said. "They're artists, and I understand that. But as a golfer, I always felt like I could bring something more to the table and let my painting skills kind of carry the day." And he has a little help with his faith. "I always pray before I paint," Lotz said, "and I believe in a higher power. I put the Christian fist symbol after my name on my signature, and I've been doing that for decades. Sometimes things happen in the painting process that I can't explain. I say, did I do that? I did, but the spiritual side is something you don't want to brush aside." Lotz doesn't have a special number of commissions that he wants to hit before he gives this up. He's done for 2026, but already commissioned for two events in 2027. The PGA Championships in Frisco, Texas, and the Open Championship at St. Andrews in Fife, Scotland. It will be his third time painting that historic course. He will keep painting as long as he can. "As long as I do what I do and do it well, people are happy with my work," Lotz said. "We have friends we made along the way, and they appreciate what we do. We are very blessed." And this story ends, and let's go back, and I think we've done everything on page one. Okay, so let's go on to page two. And there are several stories on page two. Okay, just a moment. Headline, Gary Mann, 22, shot and killed in Harvey. The story by Ivy Lewis for the Daily Southtown begins. Maurice Jesse Scarber, 22, of Gary, Indiana, was shot and killed in Harvey on Thursday, according to the Cook County Medical Examiner's Office. At about 8:30 p.m. on Thursday, the Harvey Police Department and the Cook County Sheriff's Office arrived at the intersection of Marshfield Avenue and 158th Street in response to reported gunshots, Harvey Police said. First responders found Scarber, who had been shot, and took him to Ingalls Memorial Hospital, where he was pronounced dead, police said. The cause of death was listed as a gunshot wound to the chest. Harvey police say they're investigating with the Illinois State Police and ask that anyone with information contact, and here's the phone number, at area code 708. The number is 331 3030, extension 227. And this story ends. Go back to page 2. Headline. Northwestern, University of Chicago, drop in U.S. News college rankings. And the story by Kate Perez for the Chicago Tribune begins. Some of Illinois' most notable universities shifted slightly in national rankings while remaining among the nation's top schools, according to the U.S. News and World Report's annual Best Colleges list released Tuesday. Northwestern University and the University of Chicago remain among the top 10 schools in the country, tied for 9th place in the publication's annual ranking. However, U of C fell 3 places from 6th place in 2026, and Northwestern dropped from 7th last year. The Massachusetts Institute of Technology in Cambridge, Massachusetts, pushed New Jersey-based Ivy League institution Princeton off its 15-year perch as the top-ranked national school. This is in part because the framework for ranking schools has shifted in the past year, U.S. News said in a news release. Each year, the publication uses a series of criteria to rank the schools, including graduation rates, first-year retention rates, graduation rate performance, Pell Grant recipients graduation rates, earnings by major, faculty salaries, student-faculty ratio, standard tests, citation per publication, and more. This year, to address public concerns about affordability and long-term value in higher education, the publication introduced a new criterion to the college rankings. Earnings by major is used to evaluate earnings for 4 years post-graduation using data from the U.S. Department of Education's College Scoreboard. This new metric focused specifically on employed federal financial aid recipients whose highest degree is bachelor's, minimizing the influence of pre-existing family financial advantages, and evaluating institutions on the true value they add, the release said. As a result, roughly 20% of previously ranked institutions moved into new slots this year, with schools now evaluated against a different peer group. The 2027 rankings cannot be directly compared to prior years, U.S. News said. Other Illinois institutions saw similar shifts, including private universities. Illinois Institute of Technology, which faced mass layoffs of faculty and staff earlier this year, dropped slightly from 117 to 121, tying Loyola University of Chicago. However, Loyola's ranking soared 11 notches from 132 last year. The state's public universities also produced mixed results. The University of Illinois Urbana-Champaign rose slightly to tie for 34th place nationally, with Boston University, the University of Texas at Austin, the University of California at Davis, the University of California at Irvine, the University of Florida, the University of Wisconsin at Madison, and Wake Forest University. The University of Illinois Chicago, however, dropped 11 spots from 84th place to tie for 95th with the University of Missouri, American University, Rochester Institute of Technology, and Rutgers University at Camden. The ranking shifts follow both public universities' recent record enrollment growth. Earlier this month, UIC touted its highest enrollment numbers in the school's history for the second consecutive year, with over 37,000 students enrolled for the fall 2026 semester, while the U of I Urbana-Champaign enrollment eclipsed 61,000 for the first time, And this story ends. Let's go back to page 2. Okay, nothing new on page 2, but we do have several new stories on page 3. And headline. Very special to capture those moments. Benito Juarez students honor their loved one in a Dia Los Muertos celebration. And the story by Kate Perez for the Chicago Tribune begins. Luis Alejandro Calvo Vasquez meticulously wrapped silver wire around itself, winding pieces together until a small figurine slowly took shape. What starts as wire in his hands will end as a white calavera, a small skeleton figurine used during the holiday Dia Los Muertos, or Day of the Dead, to honor deceased loved ones. His movements were mirrored across the other desks in Pilsen's Benito Juarez Community Academy's art room, where students further along in their projects wrapped their wires in tape, paper mache, drew facial figures onto their figurines, and painted them stark white. Come October, some calaveras will be in a new home, peering out from shop windows on 18th Street as part of the Pilsen Chamber of Commerce's competition, which will attract around 25 to 30 figurines to showcase in the storefronts of local businesses. Constructing the calaveras, which can represent those who have passed away, from family members, famous figures, or pets, is a long-standing tradition during Hispanic Heritage Month that celebrates the culture that is woven throughout the high school and neighborhood. Hispanic Heritage Month is celebrated across the United States from September 15th to October 15th and includes holidays from various cultures, including Mexican Independence Day and Día de los Muertos. In front of Valica's 17, a completed calavera sat as a model, but he didn't need it as a reference. He looked at it fondly before gesturing to it, describing it as muy bonita in Spanish, very beautiful. For Velasquez, the project, which comes with a series of instructional videos and steps, is fun and natural. I didn't need the video for directions. I know everything, the process, Velasquez said. For me, it's easy, but for others just starting, it's difficult. Around the room, students carefully worked on their projects as visual art teacher Steve Vidal moved around, assisting and adjusting figurines and explaining best practices with paint. Vidal's classes have been constructing the calaveras for over 2 decades, but only recently partnered with the Pilsen Chamber of Commerce to display them, which culminated in the neighborhood's first Dia Los Muertos window walk last year. U.S. immigration and custom enforcement incidents, however, weighed on the community during the usually celebratory season in 2025. While the calaveras were displayed in windows along 18th Street, the strong ICE presence in the neighborhood during Operation Midway Blitz means fewer community members saw them. They held us back from having a stronger presence and families coming out and feeling comfortable to walk along 18th Street, Vidal said. This year, however, we feel more positive and comfortable, so we're eager and more students are going to produce. The project and competition help keep traditions and culture surrounding Hispanic Heritage Month alive, while also connecting students to community, according to the Chamber's co-founder, Javier Llanas. Events like these re-engage the ability for us to stay educated on where we came from, but also to be able to showcase to the world, to the community, that even in our schools, we're fighting for representation, Llanas says. The connection to the community through these window displays, I think, is a testament to that, especially in the climate that we're in. Eileen Martinez, 14, went the celebratory route for her calavera. Her figure aims to resemble and honor entertainer Michael Jackson, with one foot kicked up to mimic the iconic moonwalk. Jackson's music remains a staple of her childhood and brings Martinez and her uncle together. Immortalizing Jackson as a calavera nods to that impact, she said.

Martinez's motivation is celebratory. I'm mostly doing this just because it's fun to do and nice to honor and do something that I care about, she said. For Crystal Garcia, 14, the project is also personal. Her calavera honors her late father, who died when she was 8 years old. She remembers him as always making her smile and providing for herself and her siblings. It makes me feel really happy because many people probably think I forgot about him since I was a really young kid, Garcia said. It's just something I'll never be able to forget, that connection with my dad. The Calaveras pose also commemorates a major memory she holds on to. The figure is her father sitting down, watching a soccer game, drinking Coke, and eating a torta, she said. That was just his favorite thing to do, and I think it's very special to capture those moments, Garcia said. I feel it's really nice because it shows the school really cares about our traditions and our backgrounds. Even though we all might be different, it still shows our traditions, our culture. And this story ends. Let's see. Okay, and there are two more stories on page 3. And the headline reads, National Transportation Safety Board launches safety campaign. And the story by Jane Miller from the Chicago Tribune begins. Standing in Chicago Union Station on Monday, authorities from the National Transportation Safety Board announced the launch of a national railroad safety campaign geared towards protecting rail workers' lives and safety. There's no better place to launch this campaign than Chicago, the nation's rail capital, said NTSB Chairwoman Jennifer I'm going to spell her name. I'm not sure how to pronounce it. H-O-M-E-N-D-Y. Homendy, maybe. Homendy. The NTSB, an independent federal agency that investigates the cause of transit accidents, said they also need help of the Federal Railroad Administration to execute their guideline. Homendy said that 95 safety recommendations by her organization have not yet been implemented by the FRA, Federal Railroad Administration. 40% of those were designated by the board unanimously as unacceptable actions, Homendy said. To be fair, the FRA and the railroads have implemented hundreds of NTSB recommendations since the creation of the NTSB in 1967, all of which have made rail transportation safe, she added. But there's more we can do, must do, to save lives. When the Tribune reached out to the FRA, a representative of the agency explained that of the 95 recommendations, 44 of those had been returned to the NTSB with comments and were pending a response. The FRA hopes to send the rest within the next month or so. Since 2020, 54 rail workers have lost their lives on the job, and nearly 19,000 others were injured, Homendy said. The fact is, across our investigation, we continue to see recurring patterns, Homendy said. They aren't simply findings in a report. They're warnings. And if we don't act on those warnings, we know what will happen next. We chose to launch this from Chicago because it is the rail mecca, where East meets West in the U.S., Homendy said. It is a major hub where things can go wrong, and you want to make sure that the proper protections are in place, not just for workers in the communities, but also passengers. Two of the 27 rail accidents that the agency is currently investigating are located in Illinois, Homendy said. The first incident took place in Browns in July of 2025,

0: when 24 rail cars derailed, according to the NTSB. Two Norfolk Southern crew members were injured, and several tanks of hazardous materials were released. The second incident took place in Elgin in October of 2025, according to the NTSB. A landscaping vehicle was struck by a Union Pacific Railroad train, resulting in the death of a motorist and injury of two passengers. During the announcement, the NTSB particularly asked for more protection for workers when performing train shoving movements, such as when a locomotive pushes rail cars while a worker ensures the track ahead is clear. Their recommendations asked railroads to prohibit the practice of allowing workers to perform these movements when riding in the lead rail car, as workers can more easily fall, be thrown from equipment, or crushed, said NTSB board member Tom Chapman. Since October 2020, NTSB has investigated 18 accidents involving rail workers riding rail equipment during shoving movements, said Chapman. 14 workers were killed and 4 others were seriously injured as a result of these accidents. Nowhere else in transportation would this be accepted, said Chapman. The NTSB planned, according to Humidi, to spend the rest of Monday meeting with Amtrak officials and observing operations at the Belt Railway Company of Chicago. Beyond Chicago, over the coming weeks and months, Humidi said, the NCSB will be in communities across America highlighting rail safety lessons from their investigations. This is only the beginning, Humidi said. And this story ends. And go back to page 3. And this is the last story on page 3. And the headline reads, Verdict has Chicago woman feeling relief. Southside foster facilities manager sentenced to 30 years. And the story by Rebecca Johnson from the Chicago Tribune begins. One of the young women who was sexually assaulted by an overnight manager at a troubled Southside foster facility when she was a teenager said she felt relief last week after he was sentenced to 30 years in prison. Initially, it was really nerve-wracking because I didn't know how things were going to go. Yadira Escamalia told the Tribune on Monday, when the sentencing came, I was just happy that he actually got some time. Cook County Judge Ursula Walowski handed down the 30-year sentence to Trulon Henry on Friday. The 41-year-old was found guilty in March of predatory criminal sexual assault of a child under 13, as well as multiple counts of criminal sexual assault against 3 children, including Escamilla, according to court records. The Tribune first reported on the details of the case in a story published in June. Escamilla had filed a lawsuit against Aunt Martha's Health and Wellness, the nonprofit that operated the now-closed residential facility and its security contractor, A-Alert Security Services. In the suit and in subsequent interviews, Escamilla described being sent to stay in the basement of the facility where there were no windows and no security cameras. This room was where Henry first physically restrained and sexually assaulted the then 17-year-old, she said. It was scary because I didn't just really have any more access to anybody, Escamilla, now 20, said. I was just locked there downstairs. On another occasion, a staff member allegedly returned to the basement hallway while Henry was assaulting Escamilla, the lawsuit said. Escamilla was partially undressed, which made it obvious that it was an inappropriate situation, but the employee didn't report or investigate it, according to the lawsuit. After her previous complaint that another resident, told her Henry wanted to see her at night, was allegedly ignored. She was afraid to report to him again. Henry's abuse continued from January through April of 2024 and happened primarily during his overnight shifts, the suit says. Escamilla said she was happy Henry will go to prison, but believes he deserves more time. He was sentenced to 4 years on each count of criminal sexual assault and 6 years on the predatory criminal sexual assault to run consecutively, according to the Cook County State's Attorney's Office. She said it was painful to relive the abuse in court, but it was worth it to get justice for herself and other girls. Henry's public defender filed a motion for a new trial, alleging the state had failed to prove his guilt beyond a reasonable doubt. The motion was denied, but Escamilla said it was stressful waiting for a decision. The Cook County Public Defender's spokesperson declined to comment. Escamilla also shared a victim impact statement, the immense toll the abuse took on her mental health. I do try to continue to push to try to heal those wounds, but mainly I just want awareness, so this does not happen to any other child, she said. I made reports, and I wish they had been taken seriously from the beginning. Escamilla's attorney, Margaret Battersby Black, said the sentence reaffirms the credibility of Escamilla's story. If he can be found guilty in a criminal proceeding beyond a reasonable doubt, that makes, I think, her and me feel very good about our civil case going forward, she said. Escamilla alleged in the suit that Aunt Martha's and A-Alert Security failed to protect her from repeated sexual abuse and grooming, despite obvious indicators of misconduct. The Illinois Department of Children and Family Services was later added as a defendant. Aunt Martha's hired Henry, a former University of Illinois football player, to work with at-risk children, even though he'd been previously convicted of felony armed robbery. Henry spoke about his criminal record during his football career for numerous news articles and even a segment on the Big Ten Network. Aunt Martha's previously declined to comment and could not be immediately reached Monday. The nonprofit has denied many of the allegations in court filings. And this story ends. And I believe, yes, that's everything on page 3. So we're going to go on to page 4. And this is where we read the headlines. Okay, nation and world headline. Trump. U.S.-Iran officials meet at UN. Tehran told to make deal soon in address to General Assembly. Headline. Videos reveal new details about latest ICE shooting. Analysis of visuals, sound, indicates 4 shots at car in Texas. Headline. GOP senator urges review of Trump Jr. after oligarch funds wedding party. Headline. Trump team targets ACA enrollees. Excuse me, I'm going to sneeze. Excuse me. Okay. It alleged fraud said 760,000 to be kicked off Obamacare rolls. Headline, Parton corn maize crops up in U.S. field to honor late singer. And on to page 6, and maybe another sneeze. Excuse me again. Okay. Headline, Trump stuck in dilemma over Saudis. Kingdom appeals for military help in fighting Houthis. Headline, GOP candidates in tight Senate races call for end to Iranian war. Headline, U.S. signs accord with Denmark, Greenland to shore up security. Headline, Pope prepares to revisit South America. Pontiff will return to old Peru post, go to Uruguay, Argentina. And then, headline, Russia threatens Ukraine's literary future. Attacks claim books by the millions as part of culture war. And now on to page 7, which is business, and we normally read most of these stories, but headline, China's Alibaba rolls out powerful chip AI plans. Unveiling comes as Trump, Xi, to meet amid tech debate. And the story by Chan Ho Kim from the AP with a Hong Kong dateline begins. China's Alibaba unveiled new artificial intelligence chip technologies and plans for more powerful models Tuesday, including what it said was China's most powerful AI chip, days ahead of a meeting between Chinese and U.S. leaders, at which competition to lead on AI technology is expected to be a major theme. Alibaba's announcement came as U.S. AI leaders, including Anthropic CEO Dario Amodi, are warning that China's development of AI poses a threat to the United States and calling for an overall slowdown on the development of the technology. Chinese leader Xi Jinping is set to arrive in Washington on Wednesday for a state visit and meeting with President Donald Trump, at which AI, trade, and tariffs are expected to be discussed. At its annual flagship conference in Hangzhou, Alibaba rolled out a new AI chip and described its plans for the next generation of its AI model. CEO Eddie Wu said the new Zhenwu V900 chip is the most powerful AI chip in China today and can deliver 3 times the performance of the company's previous generation Zhenwu M890 chip. Such chips power frontier AI model training and inference, a term for the calculations a trained AI system uses to deliver a response to users. Alibaba's Zhenwu chips are used in its data centers, providing computing to the company and its cloud clients. Alibaba also said it plans to train a new AI model at the scale of 5 to 10 trillion parameters, a measure of AI's learning capacity, bringing it closer to the most advanced models from the U.S. Its latest Qwen 3.8 Max model has 2.4 trillion parameters. Chinese AI company Moonshot said its Kim K3, released in July, is the world's largest open model with 2.8 trillion parameters. Alibaba also highlighted plans to expand the data centers that power its cloud computing business, citing exponentially rising demand for AI computing. The company said it expects to have over 20 gigawatts worth of computing by 2032. SpaceX has about 1.4 gigawatts of AI computing capacity as of mid-year and said it aims to reach over 10 gigawatts in 2027. Recent Chinese advancements in AI are giving Beijing more leverage in its upcoming talks with Washington, some analysts believe, as China steps up its self-reliance push, even as U.S.-led export restrictions have barred it from accessing some of the world's most cutting-edge technologies, including AI chips and chip-making machines. Open Chinese models, often more affordable than cutting-edge closed models from U.S. AI labs, also have made inroads globally, including in the U.S. Chinese tech giant Huawei last week also unveiled new chip technologies as it looks to challenge global leaders like NVIDIA. Frontier AI model training in China often rely on NVIDIA chips, analysts said. But Chinese-designed chips are gaining ground as NVIDIA has been blocked from selling its most powerful AI chips to China. And this story ends. Let's go back to page 7. Headline, DoorDash to pay $131 million in New York City cases of underpaying. This is from the AP with the New York Dateline. DoorDash will pay $131.5 million to settle claims it underpaid delivery workers in New York City, Mayor Zohran Mandimi said Tuesday. The agreement, which officials described as the largest worker settlement in city history, also requires the company to submit to a new monitoring system to ensure compliance with delivery worker pay laws in the city. In a statement, DoorDash admitted errors, simply put, we screwed up. While these mistakes weren't intentional, that doesn't make them okay. We pride ourselves on operational excellence at DoorDash, and this was not excellent, nor was it acceptable. Dashers should be paid in full, on time, every time. We're sorry to the Dashers we let down, the company said. Most of the settlement will be returned to the more than 260,000 workers who are underpaid, not paid, or paid late for deliveries by DoorDash, according to City Hall. The company will also pay about $16 million in civil penalties and other costs to the city. When a worker earns a wage, they deserve to be paid that wage. Not tomorrow, not after a lawsuit, but paid on time in full, Mandami said in a statement. DoorDash underpaid more than 260,000 workers, and today we're getting that money back. DoorDash said many errors in payment were caused by technical bugs or happened in complicated situations, such as deliveries outside city boundaries that had multiple pickup or drop-off points, or included deliveries that were canceled or partially completed. Last year, the company agreed to pay almost $17 million to settle claims that it unfairly used customer tips to subsidize the wages of its delivery workers in New York, rather than allowing drivers to keep tips on top of their guaranteed pay. And this story ends, and let's go back to page 7. Headline, Big Wendy's operator files for bankruptcy help. And the story by Deanne Durbin from the AP begin in just a second. Okay. One of the largest U.S. franchises for Wendy's has filed bankruptcy protection after the restaurant chain tried to terminate its franchise agreement. Meritage Hospitality Group, which operates 314 Wendy's restaurants in 15 states, said in a statement last week that it intends to keep operating its restaurants and paying its 9,000 employees during the bankruptcy process. Grand Rapids-based Meritage filed its bankruptcy petition in federal court in Western Michigan on September 17th. According to court documents, Wendy's filed a notice of termination with the company's franchise agreement effective immediately September 16th. Wendy claims Meritage owes $27.4 million in royalties and fees and $119.5 million in continuous operation fees, which companies charge to franchisees when they close locations, according to court filings. Meritage closed 60 underperforming Wendy's locations late last year as part of restructuring. Asked for a comment on Meritage, Wendy said its focus is on strengthening the long-term health of the brand. Michigan is Meritage's largest market, with 54 Wendy locations there. The company also runs 44 Wendy's in both Georgia and Florida, 27 Wendy's in Connecticut, 24 Wendy's in Tennessee, 23 Wendy's in Oklahoma, and less than 20 each in Arkansas, Indiana, Massachusetts, Mississippi, Missouri, North Carolina, Ohio, Texas, and Virginia. Dublin, Ohio-based Wendy's has been struggling for several years with outdated stores, high beef prices, and stiff competition. It closed 240 restaurants in 2024 and planned to shutter up to 358 locations this year. Wendy's same-store U.S. sales fell 7% in its most recent quarter. Wendy's is an iconic brand with exceptional assets. Today, we are clearly not performing at our potential, Wendy's president and CEO, Bob Wright, said in a statement last month. Wright joined Wendy's in May after previously serving as CEO of Potbelly. And this story ends, and let's see if there's anything else. No, let's go back to this story. Actually, I don't think I can finish it. The story on Russia and Ukraine and books. Headline is, Russia threatens Ukraine's literary future. Attacks claim books by millions as part of culture war. And the story by Hannah Arshrova from the AP with a Kyiv, Ukraine dateline begins. Seconds before the Russian drone attacked, Viktor Korglov was thinking about textbooks, tens of thousands of them, and how to get them to Ukrainian schools faster. Minutes later, a second explosive-laden Shasha drone hit, laying waste to the main hub of his publishing house, Ranok, in northeastern Kharkiv. Steel was blazing and burning, Kuglov said of the August 1st attack, adding that the huge warehouses, reinforced concrete melted and the roof caved in. The blaze burned for almost a week, reducing millions of books to ash. Ukraine's publishing industry is facing its worst crisis yet, driven by targeted Russian attacks, part of a broader cultural war in which 5,000 cathedrals, churches, museums, theaters, and other cultural sites have been destroyed or damaged, and 35,000 art objects looted. More than 13 million books, a third of the country's annual print run, were destroyed in 2 months this summer, causing at least 39.3 million in damage, the Ministry of Culture said. Kremlin spokesman Dmitry Peskov did not respond to an AP request for comment about the Russian strikes on Ukraine's publishing infrastructure. Despite a surge in demand for Ukrainian language books following Russia's 2022 invasion, the destruction is setting the industry back, and the losses go beyond money. Publishers are expected to invest less in debut authors, threatening the future of Ukrainian literature. Small independent houses may publish less or close altogether, narrowing the market, while larger publishers play it safe and lean on bestsellers. This is a deliberate policy of Russia, because they understand that culture is what makes us feel resilient, what makes us feel like the owners of our land, of our destiny, said Tatiana Brezhna, Ukraine's culture minister. Besides Ranok, at least 40 other publishing houses and multiple bookstores have suffered damage in recent weeks. This is a huge blow to the industry, and if we don't move quickly to put strategic support measures in place, the industry could collapse entirely, Kuglov said, adding that the book industry is an element of Ukraine's national security. The Ranok warehouse that Russia destroyed opened in 2013 as an automated logistic hub capable of processing tens of thousands of books a day, Kuglov said. And that's all the time we have for stories from today's Daily Southtown. I'm Peter Tyre, coming to you from the Chicago Lighthouse. This is Chris Radio, your information station. Thank you for listening.
1: At a young age, brothers Bradford and Brian Manning were both diagnosed with an eye disease that causes blindness over time. This condition has inspired in them a special vigilance for detail and entrepreneurial spirit. Brothers got down to the details of creating a different kind of company, known as Two Blind Brothers, or 2BB. Prior to launch, they spent 6 months sitting in a coffee shop, going back and forth on how to source the best fabrics, the perfect factory partners, and even down to the right buttons and braille labeling for their clothing line. 2BB donate 100% of profits from sales of their clothing line to support the most promising stem cell transplant research, gene therapy treatment, and clinical trials of the last 50 years that are underway today. They say we're just two of the more than 10 million people in the U.S. who could benefit from this promising work. Bradford and Brian Manning are graduates of the University of Virginia, who now live and work in New York City. To find more about the brothers Manning and 2BB, go to their website, twoblindbrothers.com, or by phone, 917-722-6284. 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
7: And I'm Pete Torpy.
8: I'm the radio guy. You got to remember, I'm the radio guy, right?
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8: 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You're married for 43 years. 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
7: Now, there is an interesting approach to radio to someone who's been in the business for a long time.
6: Meet Danny Romero, a seasoned radio pro rocking the airwaves despite being blind and facing industry challenges. We'll talk with Danny, currently host of the Blind Guy podcast, about his long and varied career journey, audio editing secrets, and natural pacing tips to make every single show sound completely human. And you may remember him from last week when he was on as the emotional support producer for the Babies Down, Bottles Up podcast that we talked about last week. But first, for our tip of the week, this week's tip comes from Danny Romero.
8: So my tip of the week, whenever you are listening to audio and you are trying to edit some audio, leave some ums in the audio. Take some out where it makes sense, but leave some in so that it sounds natural. It doesn't sound like it's a computer talking.
6: That is so true. When we first started doing this podcast, which was over 15 years ago, I didn't have as much experience as some listening to recorded books and other audio sources, and I was taking out some of the breaths. And then one day, a year or so in, Pete turns to me, he says, "Boy, these speech synthesizers are sounding so much more human. They even leave the breaths in." I'm like, "That's it. That's the last one of those I'm taking out."
8: It's real. And I think it's really interesting because you're absolutely right. It's the same. I think we all start out that way, right? I've been audio editing since I was 13. 20 years ago, I was just not paying attention in class and I was learning how to like edit curse words in rap songs, right? To learn how to just, well, and it was just the idea was selecting audio and either reversing it or deleting it to cause silence or even beep it out, right? And learning how to do those things, those little minor tricks early on. And then you evolve into, you know, I've done a lot of music production. I've done a lot of things where it involves multi-tracking. And now my podcast setups, as you guys probably have it, is multi-tracks. Everything is multi-track for us. All the girls for the podcast, we all have our own tracks. And I get to mute out and extract everything I need from each one.
7: And if you do a good job, the listener doesn't really realize all the work and artistry that went into doing the final edit and production.
8: Yeah, they would never know. Right? Like the doors that open, the kids that come in and interrupt, they would never know when it happens. It's super cool.
6: Yeah. Oh, we've had it all. We've had noisy teenagers, fire engines, everything.
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7: We recently talked with the voices behind the Babies Down, Bottles Up podcast, and during that interview, we ran into their producer, and that's who we'll be talking with today about what he does when he's not producing Babies Down, Bottles Up. And that interview was a lot of fun, Danny, so there's a little bit of pressure here to get this one good. Maybe you can start by introducing yourself to our listeners and telling a little bit about yourself.
8: Well, there is always big shoes to fill with those ladies. I love them. They're incredible. Yeah, I am Danny Romero, the blind radio guy. I have been doing radio for 20 years since I was in my teenage years. I knew I wanted to do radio since I was six. Moved on to music to graduate from high school doing music. And the funny story on that was I started as in computer science, but the ratio, the student to teacher ratio was way too big. It was 30 to 1.
6: Wow.
8: So it couldn't help me on the accessibility side. My high school was quite large. Yeah, so I've been doing music for a long time as well, then transitioning into podcasting as well, while also doing radio in places like Florida, and then doing several big online radio stations that have been known across the internet for a very long time. So it's been really cool.
7: Tell us a little bit about your early life. I take it you grew up blind from when you were very young?
8: Yeah, since I was five. I grew up in New Jersey, in Paterson, New Jersey. It was a really decent-sized city, full of a lot of culture. And so it was so much fun there. And I mean, I did a lot. I had a lot of experience to really good food and such fun experiences when I went to this blind camp, this camp. I love that we call it blind camp. It's just so comfortable, right? But it's a camp for blind children that we all went to. A lot of us went to from New Jersey. And so that was a fun time. And we got to do everything from arts and crafts there to swimming to music. And then we move on forward to, I was always in public school. I went to a public school and graduated from public high school and was very fortunate to play music in several different areas. We got to play for big places, but we also got to play for schools and we got to play for nursing homes. And it was just such a fun time that we got to play for the community.
6: What's your primary instrument?
8: I play keys.
6: Ah, nice.
8: Yeah.
7: And you talked about being involved in radio from very early on, and that's not unusual for people who grow up blind. Tell us how you got into radio and audio.
8: I was so lucky to grow up in North Jersey, where I got Market One, New York, right? New York radio. that's number one for a reason, right? We get some of the biggest and best radio stations there. And since I was a kid, one of the first radio stations I got to go to is a radio station, funny enough, that's still rated number one today because of the market. And the market is heavily Latino, right? And so I got to go up to, from a really cool experience, got to go up to the Spanish radio station, 97.9 up there in New York. And so then I found top 40 radio station. It was a pop station, Z100. And I don't know if you have ever heard of it, but Z100 is massive for pop radio in this country. It's probably the biggest pop radio station in this country. And so once I got obsessed with that, I heard the morning show and I just loved how it felt to feel like the person I was listening to was my friend. Right. And I wanted to recreate that for people. I wanted to be people's friend on the radio.
7: Was there any resistance as a blind individual getting into what I assume is a pretty competitive market?
8: It's difficult. And I don't think it's difficult necessarily because I'm blind. I think it's difficult because of how these radio companies have become a conglomerate. I always jokingly say, I wish I was born a few years earlier. Even if it was like 10 or 15 years earlier, I probably, with the knowledge that I had as even a teenager in getting into the business, I would have been in the business. But, you know, it is very competitive because there's not very many companies.
7: And a lot has changed over the years in terms of the competition with streaming media and all kinds of way of people assimilating audio information.
8: Right. Yeah. I think music radio is definite. It's rough. And they need to do better in connecting. But I think you'll always have to remember that no matter what, radio is going to be free in your car. Okay. Streaming is always going to be there. But if your phone is low battery and you can't listen to Spotify because it's going to spend battery and you'd rather use it on your GPS, then I'm going to tell you right now, you're going to be having the radio on.
6: There are also options that you can pay for to get music in your car. So there's multiple options.
8: Oh, that's right. That's right. Exactly. There's Sirius XM. But then again, at the same time, too, Sirius XM, they're almost giving it away, right? When you buy a car, they're almost like, here, just take it. We just have it.
7: So what kind of jobs did you have at these various stations, and how did you learn the skills to be able to perform these jobs? Was that on-the-job training?
8: No, I did a lot of remote. My whole radio, and that was, it was very difficult for me to actually get into a radio studio, but I was always very fortunate to have audio equipment. And so I did radio shows remote. I voice tracked my radio shows. I did my biggest radio shows was a morning show for a station called Z108. Z108 was a really cool opportunity because it was always rated number one. And back then, this is funny, when iTunes had an internet radio directory. Okay. They were number one there. They were number one in the TuneIn Radio top 40 stations for several years. And so Z108, I got to host mornings there. And then I got to host mornings for Gainesville. And this was a really cool opportunity. It was a low powered FM station, but it stretched pretty far in the Gainesville, Florida area. So it got to cover University of Florida. And so I got to do several day parts, but ended up doing mornings for a long time in a college town. And that was so much fun.
6: You've been talking about working on radio. There are, of course, many facets to working on radio. Were you one of the voices people heard, or were you in the veritable back room doing production and that kind of work?
8: I've had my hand in all of it, but I always wanted to be on the air. I always loved talking on the air. I built my own radio show. This is really cool. I built my own radio show that I did for about a year and a half with several friends in New Jersey. They would come every week and we would stream live for 3 to 4 hours.
6: Wow.
8: No commercials. We would take phone calls. We would play music. We would have topics ready to go. And it got to the point where my radio friends, major names in the business, okay, were calling into my radio show unprompted. I used to send them messages and be like, hey, can you call into my radio show? I would love for you to answer this topic, or these are the topics I have going on. I would love to hear what you got to say. They would call in and it would be great. But then it got to a point where I wouldn't ask them anymore, but they would call in because they were checking me out because I was promoting on Twitter so much and promoting on Facebook and all over social media. So radio friends, people in the business really, really supported me and still do till this day. I've got some great friends in the business that are major names, and I'm so, so lucky about that.
6: Well, I am glad to hear that, among other things, you were one of the voices behind the microphone, because you have a beautiful, full, rich, deep bass voice, and it would be a waste if you were only in the back room.
8: Thank you so much. I appreciate that. Yeah, no, it's I would like to say I appreciate it. It's the equipment. The equipment makes me sound so big and rich, right?
7: You can make quite a difference with the equipment, but you do have to have some natural good voice quality in addition.
8: Thank you so much, guys.
7: You can't fake it all.
8: That's true. That's true.
6: Talking about your speaking voice, you sound like you grew up with English being your first language, but then you talked about working with a lot of the Spanish language stations. Do you also speak Spanish?
8: I'm Puerto Rican and Colombian. Yeah, I speak Spanish. But, you know, it's funny. I definitely, you would never know where I was from. I think the energy gives it away that I'm from the East Coast. But, yeah, I always laugh about. Back then, I if you listen to recordings of me doing stuff when I was 13, 14, 15, I definitely had like a little bit of a Spanish accent, for sure. But it was very minimal, right? Because, yes, English was my first language. And so my mom spoke Spanish fluently, but she still spoke she's fluent in English. That was her first language as well. Has always been a secretary and an administrative assistant her whole life, you know?
7: Your resume makes it seem like you've been in many places around the country. I don't know if that's virtually or not, or where you are now.
8: Yeah. I'm right now I'm in Indiana, but I've definitely done a lot of virtual work. I have lived in Denver. I lived in Washington State for a while. I spent a couple months in Missouri. I lived back in New Jersey as an adult by myself, right? Separate from living at my mom's and growing up in the house that I grew up in. So I lived in a lot of places for sure, but I love the experience. I think it's been really cool to experience so many different areas of the country.
7: I'll bet that's a lot of fun. It's a very diverse country, very different in different parts of the country, socially, geographically, etc.
8: Yeah.
7: Now, I don't know if you're currently on any official radio stations, but I do know that you have a podcast of your own. Can you tell us a little bit about your podcast and what the name is and what it's about?
8: Yeah, the Blind Radio Guy podcast. And I'm going to tell you right now, I struggled for a very, very long time deciding whether I wanted to discuss, disclose, be open or transparent about my blindness on the radio, or just any project that I did. I just felt like it was, I don't know, I felt like it was hacky, you know? And I used to always be like these people who have blind in their usernames. I was just like, all right. But I'll tell you this, I'll tell you what happened. I went to a radio convention. There's a radio convention that happens every year. It's called Morning Show Boot Camp, and some of the biggest radio personalities go there to learn new ways to interact with their audience and to talk radio, just nerd out in radio for a couple days, right? And I went, got my opportunity to go twice. And when I went in 2022, that was my first time going. It was in Chicago. I met a woman by the name of Dana Cortez. Dana is a syndicated radio show host. And I had spoken at a panel. I had asked a question at a Q&A at this panel about, they were talking more so about disclosing or how much to talk about your feelings on certain political topics based on your ethnicity, okay? And how much you don't want to alienate an audience. And they had a mixed, you know, cast up there. And so I had asked about being transparent about my blindness. And the room lit up because they were like, a few of the people up there, they were like, man, you have the best voice in the room. What are you saying? It doesn't even matter. You could put that up there and it'll be fine. But they were like, be transparent about it. And so Dana Cortez pulled me aside and she says, I want you to start a project that's called The Blind Radio Guy. I want you to have a TikTok page. I want you to have a social media presence. And I really want you to work hard at doing, just some fun video content. And so I built the podcast to have an audio portfolio of all of the things that I do, my hosting skills. I do interviews with on-air personalities and podcasters and just radio people in the business in general. And then I also talk to social media influencers. And yeah, I have a good time. It's a good time.
7: And although there are some episodes about blindness, that isn't the main focus of the show.
8: Right. Yeah. So I try to do a daily podcast. The idea was that I do a daily podcast where I just give stories that I do, stories that, you know, I care about. If I look at something in the news, I'll tell that story. I talk a lot about like flying, travel tips, fast food news, just fun, stupid things. But it's bite-sized episodes you can listen to, and they're 5 to 10 minutes. And then the interviews are just longer because I'm sitting down and actually having a legitimate conversation with some of my childhood heroes. I'm going to tell you guys a fun secret, and I have this episode that I'm going to be that's going to be coming out at some point, and it is with a gentleman by the name of Dave Fox. Dave Fox is a massive voiceover artist in the world of radio imaging. Okay. He's all over the world. He's done voiceover for all over the world at this point, but he started his fame at Z100 in New York. I heard this guy's voice in my sleep. Okay. He was the guy, the voice announcer guy, right? In between the music. And that's coming in and out of the bits. This guy sat down and gave me 2 hours of his time on my podcast. And I recorded this a long time ago. And he gave me great stories about his interactions with Steven Tyler of Aerosmith. And told me about the days of Jon Bon Jovi coming into the radio station in the late 80s without security. These guys used to come in with no security. Because it wasn't that time. It was a different time back then. So just really fun stories like that. That's what I wanted my podcast to be. Me talking to the people that I really admire and that I really care to hear their stories.
6: So it sounds like the topics you've mentioned, at least so far, are all of interest to a general audience. But then you call the podcast The Blind Radio Guy. Do you also do topics that are of specific interest to other people with vision loss?
8: So I have blind content creators and blind advocates on. I think that's the furthest I take it. And then I also interject comments about blindness. So sometimes, for example, I recently shared, it was on this day in history, and in 1829 on that day, the first creation of the typewriter was invented. And then I was reading about it, and then I go, hey, a lot of people ask us as blind people how we use a computer, and thanks to this, and then extra keys added later, we were able to navigate the computer with just a keyboard thanks to this. And I thought it was really cool. And we can do every action that you can do on the mouse with the keyboard. And so I do things like that. I include little stories and tidbits like that.
7: How did you get involved with the Babies Down, Bottles Up podcast?
8: Yeah, so being friends with one of the cast members, I was following the podcast from its early days when they first started in during the pandemic in 2020. And then I supported them from the beginning. I always let them know that I was, you know, I was there to help them whenever they needed any help, since this was just my expertise. This is what I knew. I had already hosted several podcasts at that point, you know, and have done so much radio at that point. I always want to try to help wherever I possibly can, especially if they're blind content creators. I want to help all of my blind content creators just because I feel like there's enough money to be made. I say that all the time. There's enough money to be made and there's no need to gatekeep, right?
7: And you're mostly in the background for that podcast, but occasionally your voice does come in. You're doing most of the production.
8: Yeah. And so in 2024, they were in a hiatus, and I asked them in early 2024 if they would bring it back and I would produce it, and they did. And that's been going 2 years strong, 2+ years.
7: Well, it is certainly a fun podcast, and they are a very dynamic and spunky crowd, let's put it that way.
8: They are the best to do it. I believed in them because I knew that if there was going to be any voices for blind parents, I think it should be them. They take care of themselves. They're beautiful women. They are respectable. They're married. They've been married for a long time, most of them, right? And so they just set such a great example for women to see actual women doing it. I think they're the best to do it.
6: Well, you know, they cover a wide gamut of topics, everything from just lighthearted experiences on the playground to really serious issues. And yet they do it so genuinely and sincerely, and also clearly enjoying the experience. I don't think we've ever laughed so much during an interview.
8: It's because they're best friends.
6: Yeah.
8: And you can tell. I think that's what makes the podcast. If they weren't as tight as they are, if we weren't as cool as we are when the mics are off, what you guys got is who they are on and off the mic. They are genuinely them. They are so super knowledgeable. They have so much experience in so many different areas, and they're just so much fun to hang out with, and they don't change for anything, and I love that about them.
7: So what is your preferred audio editing and production software?
8: I use Reaper. I was a dinosaur for a long time, and I was using Adobe Audition with these JAWS scripts that were made in 2008, and I couldn't let go of that till about 2017. I was finally forced to learn it because I was like, all right, this is starting not to be compatible with new versions of Windows.
7: Well, that's what I use also. Reaper is very accessible, and although it has a steep learning curve, if you get there and find the tools that you make use of, it's very good.
8: Oh, I use it for everything. I use it for everything. I've used it for radio production. I've done some radio imaging production and music production. I've mixed and mastered some stuff for people. So I use it for everything. I love the program.
6: So if people wanted to hear some of your work, in addition to the Babies Down, Bottles Up podcast that we talked about in last week's show, where would they go to find your work?
8: Yeah. Everything is over at blindradioguy.com. I was finally able, thanks to AI, which is another thing that I'm very, I would say, obsessed with right now. I've been learning so, so much and have been doing so many fun projects. So blindradioguy.com, I was finally able to get that taken care of, all my content up there. I put up and wrote up all my content. So it's been fun. And then, of course, Blind Radio Guy podcast, anywhere you listen to podcasts, Spotify, Apple podcasts, and then YouTube as well. The podcast goes up there. I have shorts that go up from the podcast and clips that go up on socials every day. That's it. Yeah. 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
7: And if you missed any of that in the audio portion of the show, you can find all of that information in the show notes associated with this episode, which is episode 2634. And I want to remind our listeners about the search field on our website. 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
4: 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Today, I'll be reading from Disability Scoop, Disabled World, and Move United, and now I'll begin with disabled-world.com, copyright 2026, Disabled World. New insights into autism and the brain's dopamine system. From the University of Southern Denmark Faculty of Health Sciences, August 21, 2026. New insights into autism and the brain. By combining three different brain scans, researchers have gained new insight into the biological mechanisms associated with autism. The findings suggest that the dopamine system may play an important role in autism. How does autism manifest in the brain? Researchers from the University of Southern Denmark and Odense University Hospital have investigated this question in a new study involving 60 adults. For the first time, they combined three advanced brain scanning techniques, allowing them to examine the brain's dopamine system, energy use, and communication between brain regions at the same time. The findings provide a more nuanced picture of the biological mechanisms associated with autism. The study found a higher number of dopamine D2 receptors in autistic people than in neurotypical people, suggesting that the dopamine system may play an important role in autism. Three brain scans provided a new picture. Previous autism research has primarily focused on how different brain regions communicate with one another, while only a smaller number of studies have examined neurotransmitters or the brain's energy use. Because neurotransmitters regulate communication between different regions of the brain, understanding any differences in these chemical messengers is important if we are to better explain why communication between certain brain regions may differ in autistic and neurotypical people. By bringing all these perspectives together in a single study for the first time, the researchers were able to identify relationships that had not previously been described. Our study is the first to investigate the neurotransmitter dopamine, the brain's energy use, glucose metabolism, and communication between brain regions in the same study. This gives us a more nuanced understanding of the neurobiological mechanisms associated with autism, says Laust Vint Knudsen, postdoc at the Research Unit for Psychiatry, Odense University Hospital, and the University of Southern Denmark. He is first author of the study, which showed, among other things, that certain deep brain regions in autistic people had both higher energy use and more receptors for the neurotransmitter dopamine than in neurotypical participants. The study was conducted as part of Laust Vint Knudsen's PhD project at the University of Southern Denmark and Odense University Hospital, under the supervision of Professor Tanya Maria Sheldrick-Mitchell, as research leader and principal supervisor, and Professor Manuchir Sayedi Vafi as co-supervisor. The dopamine system appears to function differently. Dopamine is a neurotransmitter that some nerve cells in the brain use to send messages to one another. It plays a role in, among other things, motivation, learning, and movement. The study showed that, among the autistic people who participated, a higher number of dopamine receptors was associated with higher energy use in the same brain regions. The researchers also found that the dopamine system influenced the communication between brain regions differently in autistic participants than in neurotypical participants. Our findings suggest that the dopamine system not only differs between autistic and neurotypical people, they also indicate that the dopamine system affects communication between brain regions differently in the two groups. This suggests that the dopamine system may play a more fundamental role in autism than previously thought, says Laust Vint Knudsen. new knowledge about biological variation in autism. The researchers emphasize that the study does not explain why autism develops and cannot be used to make a diagnosis. What it does provide is new knowledge about the biological variation and biological mechanisms associated with autism, and about the interplay between the brain's neurotransmitters, energy use, and communication between different brain regions. The findings are also interesting because many autistic people also have an ADHD diagnosis, and because the dopamine system plays a central role in ADHD. The findings therefore raise new questions about whether some of the biological mechanisms linked to the dopamine system may be shared by autism and ADHD, and could therefore help explain the high prevalence of ADHD among autistic people. Brain research can help us understand autism better, not in order to change autistic people, but to create greater understanding of neurodiversity and better conditions in society. Our findings also raise new questions about why autism and ADHD so often occur together, which we would like to investigate further, says Laust Vind Knudsen. A step along the way. The study included 60 adult participants and is the first positron emission tomography, PET, study specifically designed also to investigate possible differences between autistic men and women. At the same time, the researchers emphasize that larger studies are needed to determine whether the findings are valid and can be replicated in other cohorts of autistic people. Quick fact, what is dopamine? Dopamine is a neurotransmitter that nerve cells use to send messages to one another. It plays a role in, among other things, motivation, learning, movement, and reward. For dopamine to work, it must bind to special receivers on nerve cells called receptors. One of these is the D2 receptor, which the researchers examined in this study. The D2 receptor is an important part of the dopamine system and has previously been linked to, among other things, ADHD and other neurological and psychiatric conditions. The only FDA-approved medications related to autism specifically affect the dopamine D2 receptor, which is why it was relevant to examine this receptor in the study. These dopamine D2 medications are used to reduce aggression and irritability in autistic children. What do neurotypical and neurodivergent mean? Neurotypical is a term used for people whose neurological development and functioning fall within what is considered typical in the general population. Neurodivergent is a term used for people whose neurological development or functioning differs from what is considered typical. The term includes autism, ADHD, dyslexia, and other forms of neurological variation. Overlap between autism and ADHD. Autistic people often have one or more co-occurring diagnoses or comorbidities. It is estimated that around 70% have one comorbidity, while 40% have two or more. ADHD is one of the most common comorbidities. Studies suggest that around 40% of autistic people also have an ADHD diagnosis. About the study method. The study included 60 adult participants, 30 autistic, and 30 neurotypical participants. The researchers combined two PET scans and one functional MRI scan to examine the brain's dopamine system, energy use, and communication between different brain regions at the same time. This is the first time these three measurements have been combined in a single study, including autistic participants. Funding, the Psychiatry Research Fund, Region of Southern Denmark. Frequently asked questions. Is autism caused by too many dopamine receptors? No. The study found more dopamine D2 receptors in autistic participants, but the researchers state clearly that the work does not explain why autism develops and cannot be used to make a diagnosis. What is a PET scan, and why was it used in this study? A PET scan, or positron emission tomography, is an imaging technique that shows biological activity in the brain. It was used here to measure dopamine receptors and glucose metabolism, and it was combined with functional MRI to study brain region communication. Can this research be used to diagnose autism? No. The researchers emphasize that the findings describe biological variation associated with autism and are not intended as a diagnostic tool. Why did the researchers study differences between autistic men and women? Autism has historically been studied more in men, so this was designed as the first PET study to also look at possible biological differences between autistic men and women, helping address a gap in earlier research. What does glucose metabolism tell us about the brain? Glucose metabolism reflects how much energy different brain regions are using. Measuring it, alongside dopamine and regional communication, gives a fuller picture of how the brain functions in autistic and neurotypical people. Does this study suggest autism and ADHD share a biological basis? It raises the question. Because dopamine is central to ADHD, and around 40% of autistic people also have an ADHD diagnosis, the findings prompt further investigation into shared dopamine-related mechanisms. How many people took part, and were the groups balanced? The study included 60 adults, split evenly into 30 autistic and 30 neurotypical participants, allowing direct comparison between the two groups. Editorial note: what sets this work apart is its restraint. The team stops short of overclaiming, stressing that larger studies across different cohorts are still needed before the results can be treated as settled. For autistic adults and the clinicians who work with them, the value lies less in any single measurement than in the method itself, which shows that dopamine receptors, brain energy use, and regional communication can be studied together rather than in isolation. The finding that more dopamine receptors tracked with higher energy use in the same deep brain regions hints at a system working differently rather than simply being broken, and the researchers are clear that the goal is understanding neurodiversity and building better conditions in society, not changing autistic people. That framing, paired with the open question of why autism and ADHD so often travel together, is likely what will make this a reference point for future research. And now from DisabilityScoop.com, copyright 2026, Disability Scoop, LLC. Justice Department backs off disability rights enforcement, by Michelle Diamond, August 20th, 2026. Federal officials are reversing long-held positions in multiple court cases on the rights of people with disabilities to access home and community-based services, fueling concerns of a return to institutionalization. In recent weeks, the U.S. Department of Justice pulled out of one disability rights case and completely altered its argument in another, potentially foreshadowing a wave of changes that could affect the lives of thousands of people with disabilities across the nation, advocates say. These are very significant reversals of DOJ's position, said Eve Hill, a civil rights attorney who served as Deputy Assistant Attorney General for Civil Rights in the Obama administration. We are at risk of returning to the terrible conditions people with disabilities were forced to endure when they were locked away, out of sight and out of mind. The actions come after the Justice Department's Office of Legal Counsel issued a memo in June stating that neither the Americans with Disabilities Act nor Section 504 of the Rehabilitation Act require states to treat mentally disabled patients in the most integrated setting appropriate to their needs. The memo contradicted established interpretations of Olmstead v. LC, a landmark 1999 Supreme Court decision on the rights of people with disabilities, which found that states are required to provide community-based treatment for persons with mental disabilities if certain conditions are met. Even the Justice Department noted in the memo that its new view of Olmstead is out of step with the common understanding of that decision within the federal courts. The Justice Department subsequently said that it would no longer enforce its longstanding guidance on the ADA's integration mandate and Olmstead. While the memo does not alter the law itself, it is the official position of the United States government, and federal officials are now acting on it. Last week, the Justice Department told a federal appeals court in Florida that it's changing its stance in a case involving the rights of children with complex medical needs to live and receive services at home instead of in nursing homes. The Justice Department originally brought the case against the state of Florida, and an appeals court upheld an order earlier this year requiring the state to take a number of steps to improve community-based care for children with severe disabilities. Now, however, federal officials say that the matter should be returned to a lower court and reconsidered. In particular, the Justice Department opposes protections for children who are at risk of entering institutions. There is little reason to keep in place injunctive relief where, as here, the plaintiff no longer defends the legal theory on which the injunction was sought and based, Harmeet K. Dillon, Assistant Attorney General for Civil Rights, wrote in the court filing. Separately, the Justice Department also dropped out of a case known as Stewart v. Abbott this month. The matter, which was initially filed by private plaintiffs, centers on the placement of people with intellectual and developmental disabilities in nursing homes in Texas. We anticipate that DOJ will attempt to walk away from other Olmstead matters as well, said Jennifer Mathis, who served as Deputy Assistant Attorney General for the Justice Department's Civil Rights Division under the Biden administration and is now Deputy Director at the Bazelon Center for Mental Health Law. While we don't yet know what that will look like, they have filed notices with the court in a case where they have a settlement with Maine and in another case where they have a settlement with Rhode Island, noting that their findings in those cases had cited guidance that they are no longer relying on. It is unclear what they plan to do at this point, but the notices are ominous. There are also worries about what the federal government will do in Texas v. Kennedy, a multi-state lawsuit challenging a 2024 update to regulations related to Section 504 of the Rehabilitation Act. The rule requires that entities funded by the Department of Health and Human Services provide services to people with disabilities in the most integrated setting appropriate, and notes that it can be a violation if people are put at serious risk of unnecessary institutionalization. If DOJ stops defending the rule, there may be no one left in the case arguing for the federal community integration requirement, said Michelle Uzzetta, Executive Director of the Disability Rights Education and Defense Fund. The government is expected to file an update in that case by the end of the month. Justice Department officials did not respond to a request for comment on the recent actions or what's to come. For people with disabilities, the stakes are enormous, Uzzetta said. Although Olmstead is still the law, the regulations remain in effect and disabled people can still bring cases in court. The Justice Department was uniquely positioned to investigate entire state systems and compel them to change. Individual families and small nonprofits simply cannot do that on the same scale. And now from Disability Scoop, Hikers Who Use Wheelchairs Explore the Outdoors Watching Out for One Another by Austin DeDios, OregonLive.com, TNS, August 21, 2026. Portland, Oregon. Ospreys flew overhead as the sun beat down gently on the open wetland of Mary S. Young Park on a recent Monday afternoon. Heidi Austin looked hesitantly down the slope of the trail leading to the water's edge. Her other hiking companions had managed their way down more or less with ease, but her motorized wheelchair was fitted with a custom seat, making it front heavy. She said she's had a few painful spills as a result and didn't want to repeat them. After assessing the uneven dirt path between the trees, she spun around and made a call. "I'm going to try going down backwards," Austin told the rest of the group. She tactfully guided the chair down in reverse, parking safely at the bottom. "It's just one of the many complicated calculations Austin, who has cerebral palsy and has been in a wheelchair all her life, has to make while trekking outdoors. Then again, at one time she didn't think hiking was on the table at all," she said. Neither did many of the people joining her, all of whom were out for a weekly adventure with Oregon Wheelchair Hiking. The group launched in 2020 and now unites wheelchair users and others from across the Portland metro area to tackle accessible trails. Franklin Ochida, president of the Social Advocacy Network of Disability and a docent at the Japanese American Museum of Oregon, leads the outings. "I've done a lot that I didn't know I could do since joining Franklin's group," Austin said. "I love being out here." The hiking group started as four friends wanting to hit the trail, Ochida said, but it's since swelled into a massive network of over 600 people on Facebook. Ochida chooses and vets the hikes himself, and when the weather turns in the winter, the group meets at shopping malls and indoor spaces instead. It all started with just four guys going out and deciding, "Hey, we can go on a trip together," Ochida said, And then, from then on, we just have been inviting everybody. Auchida is a longtime disability rights advocate who said he has worked with several local governments and parks to ensure nature trails are accessible. Wheelchair-accessible paths are often limited, and small details could mean a trail is off-limits for those with disabilities. A single curb or curve could mark a dead end for those using a wheelchair or mobility device, Auchida said. And even the safest trails can have dangers. Wheelchairs can get stuck on soft or muddy ground, run out of batteries, or tip over. Something that's happened before, Auchida said. The group takes precautions and tackles the trail together, watching out for one another along the way. Auchida also keeps a tug rope on hand. For me, it was really scary to go out the first time, said Auchida, who has used a wheelchair for 15 years following a vaccination complication that triggered an autoimmune disorder. But I noticed when other people with disabilities go out, it's not so scary because you know somebody else on the trail. On the recent hike, the crew included 6 hikers with motorized wheelchairs and 1 on foot, along with canine companions Lily and Cutie. Auchida said the weekly hikes are open to anyone who wants to join, and he encouraged people who are curious about the group to reach out and tag along. Events are posted to the Oregon Wheelchair Hikers Facebook page, including details on the trail and what to expect. That's the whole idea, to get out in nature and do these hikes, Auchida said. But the real crux of it is to build a community of people with disabilities or non-apparent disabilities or no disabilities, just a community of people who can go out in nature. Vanessa Rice said she was diagnosed with late-onset Tay-Sachs, a rare genetic condition that slowly damages the brain and spinal cord, and has used a wheelchair since she was 18. Now 29, she said she's glad to have a group of supportive friends to explore Oregon's natural areas with. She said she didn't think hiking was a possibility before meeting Auchida. This group is very important, and it's become part of something I do on a weekly basis, Rice said. Rice has been with the group since 2023 and was testing a new wheelchair at the Wilsonville Park. Equipped with more robust wheels and stronger batteries, she was able to navigate the trail more easily than before, she said. Its teal color was a bonus. Each wheelchair is unique, and hikers said there are attachments that can make day-to-day life a little more convenient. Josiah Morrow's rig stood out. He equipped beefy off-road tires to a more traditional wheelchair, but he also has a motorized single-wheel attachment that locks into the front of the chair. While more convenient in many ways than other chairs, Morrow didn't have as much climbing power. Each time the group came to a hill, he had to build momentum and make a dash for the top. It's just one of the many approaches he's picked up during his nearly 14 years using a wheelchair. We still get out. We still find a way, Morrow said. Morrow was one of the original 4 members of the hiking troop and said he regularly attends the weekly hikes and other weekend events. It's been a space to safely get outdoors, meet new people, and forge lasting friendships, he said. That's what I like about this group. They're great people, and I've made great friends, Morrow said. It's very important for us to get out and still be able to enjoy these things. Copyright 2026, Advance Local Media, LLC, distributed by Tribune Content Agency, LLC. Well, that's all the time we have for today. This has been Melinda Ambrose with Disability Connection. I hope you've enjoyed today's reading from the audio reading service at the Allen County Public Library in Fort Wayne, Indiana.
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6: In an effort to resolve allegations that Uber and Lyft drivers have discriminated against passengers with service animals, the National Federation of the Blind entered into landmark settlement agreements with both rideshare companies. Terms of the agreements require Uber and Lyft to revise their policies and procedures to include additional training for employees and contractors and to terminate drivers who deny rides to individuals with service animals. The agreements also include requirements for data gathering so that NFB can assess Uber and Lyft's efforts to provide equal access to riders with service animals. The National Federation of the Blind conducts nationwide testing to ensure that riders with service animals are neither denied transportation nor treated disrespectfully by Lyft and Uber. To best assess whether Uber and Lyft are complying with their agreement terms, NFB needs to gather monthly data nationwide to help ensure that the legal obligations of Uber and Lyft are being met in accordance with the settlements. If you are an Uber or Lyft customer who has a service animal and has or has not received satisfactory service, go to the National Federation for the Blind website, nfb.org, and complete the Uber and Lyft survey.
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8: Hey, Dr. Phil here. I help people solve difficult and trying personal problems every day on my TV show, but there's one problem that's just got me stumped: childhood hunger. Nearly 16 million children in America struggle with it. That's one in five kids who may not know where their next meal is coming from, despite the fact that there's more than enough healthy, nutritious food out there to feed them all. Now, I don't know about you, but that is unacceptable to me.
9: 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Thank you.
10: Hello, I'm Emily Saunders. You are listening to Chris Radio. During this hour, I will be reading news and commentaries from the New York Times. We begin with our first article. From the headlines: Trump's major retreat on Greenland, and why Texas hit pause on new data centers. Plus, El Nino is scrambling hurricane season. Here's what we're covering. At the UN, Trump lays out a winner-takes-all vision of U.S. power, by Zolan Kano-Youngs and David E. Sanger. Trump once vowed to own Greenland. He settled for something much less, by David E. Sanger, Jeffrey Gettleman, and Maya Tekeli. Trump officials eject 750,000 from Obamacare markets, claiming fraud, by Margot Sanger Katz, Sarah Cliff, and Christopher Rowland. Texas halts data center permits, expanding environmental scrutiny, by Scott Dance. It's really busy out there. Storms in the Pacific threaten Hawaii and Mexico, by Amy Graff. Trump officials eject 750,000 from Obamacare markets, claiming fraud. Vice President J.D. Vance said the measure would save the government $2.2 billion. By Margot Sanger Katz, Sarah Cliff, and Christopher Rowland, reporting from Washington. The Trump administration has ejected more than 750,000 enrollees from the Affordable Care Act insurance marketplaces, Vice President J.D. Vance announced on Tuesday, claiming that many were receiving premium subsidies they did not qualify for, and that some were not real people. "We're actually making sure that the people receiving Obamacare subsidies are actually entitled to receive them," Mr. Vance said at a news conference, using a different name for the health law. He estimated that removing the targeted enrollees would save the government $2.2 billion. The announcement was the latest initiative by an anti-fraud task force Mr. Vance leads that has often turned its efforts towards federal health programs. In recent months, the task force has been involved in withholding billions in Medicaid funding from Minnesota and California, contending that the states had not adequately combated fraud. Obamacare enrollment has already declined significantly this year, as the cost of the plans has risen. A potential political risk for Republicans heading into midterm elections in which voters are worried about affordability and the cost of living. Congressional Democrats immediately criticized the Trump administration's announcement on Tuesday as an unjustified move to dismantle Affordable Care Act, known as Obamacare. Using the false pretext of fighting fraud to strip Americans of their health care is as cynical as it is cruel, Representative Nancy Pelosi, Democrat of California, posted on social media. The dropped enrollees account for about 4% of the 19 million Americans who receive coverage through the marketplaces created by the Affordable Care Act. Many live close to the poverty line. Under the law, people who earn more than four times the poverty limit, around $64,000 for a single person, are ineligible for subsidies to help them afford premiums. But people who earn less than the federal poverty limit, around $16,000 a year, are also ineligible. The lawmakers who wrote Obamacare had intended that such people would obtain health insurance through an expansion of Medicaid before the Supreme Court made Medicaid coverage for this low-income group optional for states. The Trump administration asked health plans to verify eligibility for nearly 1.2 million people who were signed up by a broker and missing a Social Security number or immigration papers, according to a spokesperson for the Centers for Medicare and Medicaid Services, which oversees Obamacare. Officials then narrowed that list to people who had not filed insurance claims, had no record of contacting the insurer about the coverage, and whose premiums were fully covered by government subsidies. Obamacare enrollees had 30 days to respond to their insurers. Those who were flagged under the criteria and did not respond to their health plan's outreach had their coverage canceled. The spokesperson said that if a, quote, legitimate consumer believed he or she was affected by the cancellations, the person could get coverage reinstated by providing the Obamacare marketplace with their Social Security number. Mr. Vance said the 750,000 who would lose coverage were a mix of people who did not meet the eligibility requirements or did not exist. Officials said they plan to investigate an additional 440,000 enrollees who may also fall into one of those categories. They had something about their story that was a little bit different than what we expected from the 100% fraud story, Dr. Mehmet Oz, the administrator of the Centers for Medicare and Medicaid Services, said of the Obamacare enrollees the administration would allow to remain enrolled. Quote, we're giving them another chance. In statements, two large insurance industry groups, America's Health Insurance Plans and the Blue Cross Blue Shield Association, said they welcomed efforts to reduce fraud in the marketplaces. There is evidence that ineligible low-income people have enrolled in coverage in recent years, either because they overestimated their expected income or because a broker coached them to do so to obtain coverage. The Congressional Budget Office estimates that there were around 2.3 million such people in 2025. There is also evidence that some insurance brokers who earn commissions for each enrollment illegally signed people up for coverage without their knowledge, though the number of such people is estimated to be substantially lower. During the Biden administration, health officials decertified around 200 brokers after learning they were engaged in such behavior. In many cases, switching people from the plan they chose to another plan to harvest commissions. The Trump administration recertified those brokers last year, but has since removed more brokers from the program. We absolutely found that there was a fair amount of unauthorized activity, said Ellen Montz, who oversaw the Obamacare marketplaces for the Biden administration. She described an uptick in fraudulent enrollments that started in 2024 and said that in response, the Biden administration cracked down on brokers and began requiring more documents during online enrollment. At the news conference, Dr. Oz focused on fraudulent broker rings and announced a six-month moratorium on new brokers selling Obamacare policies. He highlighted the case of two Florida brokers who had been found guilty of bribing homeless people to enroll in Obamacare plans so they could earn commissions. Both were sentenced in February to 20 years of jail time. Cynthia Cox, the director of a program on the Affordable Care Act at KFF, a health research group, said that the administration's action appeared to fall outside the normal process for verifying eligibility. Quote, there is a widespread agreement that unauthorized enrollments should be canceled, she said. Quote, the question is whether these were all indeed unauthorized enrollments and whether this was the appropriate process for determining whether an enrollee was legitimate or not. Ms. Cox and Ms. Montz both noted that problems with the data of enrollees did not necessarily constitute fraud. I would absolutely foresee that totally legitimate enrollments are going to get cut off here, Ms. Motz said. Enrollment and coverage sold in the Affordable Care Act marketplaces had already fallen by several million this year after Congress declined to extend temporary funding that had made coverage less expensive. Prices rose substantially, and many low-income Americans lost access to free coverage. Early filings from insurers suggest that prices will increase substantially again next year. The sign-up period will begin days before the midterm congressional election. Though there is little current data on the uninsured rate now, estimates from the CBO and other analysts suggest that most of the lower-income people who have lost Obamacare coverage will remain uninsured. The Paragon Health Institute, a right-leaning research group with close ties to the administration, has published reports estimating that more than a quarter of Obamacare enrollees were improperly signed up. The research noted disproportionate signups among low-income enrollees, enrollments with data missing, and a subset of enrollees who never made medical claims. That research helped inform changes in how people sign up for coverage that were passed into law last year as part of the large Republican tax bill. But those changes do not kick in until after the election. The administration also tried to add new requirements to the enrollment process through regulation, but the changes have been stopped by a court. At the UN, Trump lays out a winner-takes-all vision of U.S. power. President Trump's speech at the UN General Assembly amounted to a rejection of the founding concept of the United Nations by Zolan Cano Youngs and David E. Sanger. Zolan Cano Youngs and David E. Sanger cover the White House and reported from the United Nations. The podium of the United Nations was an unusual setting for the leader of a global superpower to threaten to, quote, annihilate the Islamic Republic of Iran, or to declare that in another conflict, quote, to the victor belong the spoils. Yet that was exactly what President Trump did on Tuesday in threatening Iran if it failed to make a deal to end a war that had stretched far longer than Mr. Trump anticipated, and justifying his claims on Venezuelan oil reserves after American forces deposed its leader. Mr. Trump has long made clear that he has little use for the United Nations, one of the post-World War II institutions that he has dismissed as outdated and ineffective. But his speech at the annual opening of the General Assembly amounted to a pure American rejection of the concept behind the UN's founding in 1945 to, quote, save succeeding generations from the scourge of war. The global body's charter, written largely by the United States, expressly prohibited members from threatening or using force against a country's territorial integrity unless acting in self-defense or with the UN's authorization. On Iran, Mr. Trump made it clear that he, and he alone, would decide whether to strike a deal with Tehran's leaders or annihilate the Islamic Republic. It may have been largely a negotiating tactic. A little later in the morning, American officials quietly met with Iranians, who were also in New York for the opening session, though it was unclear whether any progress was made or whether Mr. Trump himself would meet top Iranian officials. But his threats were not limited to the war that has consumed his presidency for months since the United States and Israel launched attacks on Iran. He promised that Cuba's government would fall, one way or the other, and if his, quote, to the victor belong the spoils line seemed drawn from the days of American gunboat diplomacy more than a century ago, that did not seem to bother the president. Mr. Trump has made it clear that he is willing to use the power of the U.S. military not only for the benefit of securing critical resources like Venezuela's huge oil reserves, but also to turn a profit. Mr. Trump's comments came at a moment when he appeared more isolated than ever from traditional allies, and when Americans were telling pollsters they overwhelmingly disapproved of his foreign policy. But none of that seemed to lead Mr. Trump to back away from the fiery threats that he has combined with military action in his second term. Even by Mr. Trump's standards, the speech seemed to disregard the foundational purpose of the UN, an institution he has long derided as ineffective and unsuited to deal with the contemporary issues of the world. It echoed a social media post earlier this year in which he threatened to wipe out Iranian civilization. But it was startling to hear such explicit threats from the podium of the United Nations. That seemed to be the president's intent, as he celebrated taking actions that past presidents and the UN itself shied away from. Will a deal be made with Iran that lets them rebuild and create a far greater country than it ever was before? Maybe one of the greatest in the Middle East or even in the world? Mr. Trump asked before raising a far different prospect with no apparent effort to differentiate between the country's leadership and military and its civilians. Quote, or do I annihilate the Islamic Republic and do it quickly, never giving them a chance to kill and destroy people and countries again? Do I drive them into hell with no chance of survival and no hope of future greatness or generations? Mr. Trump said from the General Assembly podium, where world leaders typically present themselves as champions of peace. He made no mention of his frustrations that a war he boasted would last only days or weeks had now stretched to just shy of 7 months. His speech, in short, seemed to embrace the core doctrine of his second term, that the United States would use a combination of overwhelming military and economic power to suit its own ends and to bolster the national economy, rather than work through the painful, often slow, diplomacy of deal-making and economic coercion. But he made no acknowledgement of the role of international bodies like the UN and seemed to suggest that they should simply line up behind the United States. Later in the speech, he changed course, ticking off the list of conflicts he claimed he personally resolved, boasting that he saved millions of lives by intervening to prevent a war between Pakistan and India. And shortly after Mr. Trump threatened Iran with annihilation, his own aides met for 3 hours with Iranian officials. It was unclear what, if anything, was accomplished. This celebration of power over principle built upon a belief that Mr. Trump talked about in an interview with the New York Times earlier this year, when he dismissed international law as a constraint on his actions. The only limit on his power, he said, was, quote, my own morality, my own mind. It's the only thing that can stop me. Venezuela was perhaps the most conspicuous example. He celebrated the swiftness with which special operations forces swept into Caracas, seized Nicolas Maduro and his wife from their bed, and delivered them to a detention center in Brooklyn, just a few miles from where Mr. Trump spoke. Senator Andy Kim, Democrat of New Jersey, criticized Mr. Trump for promoting himself as both a president of peace and one that could wipe out a nation. Trump never misses a chance to humiliate himself in front of the world, Mr. Kim said in a post on social media. His, quote, his war in Iran is a complete failure and the American people are paying the price. And from the podium, other world leaders criticized Mr. Trump without mentioning his name. President Emmanuel Macron of France, a nation allied with the United States since the American Revolution, denounced a global retreat to the, quote, law of the jungle. President Luiz Inácio Lula da Silva of Brazil, the first world leader to speak on Tuesday, said that democracy was, quote, once again under threat. And, without mentioning the U.S. operation against Mr. Maduro, insisted that the Venezuelan people had the right to self-determination. Mr. Trump has insisted that it is not the right time for an open election in the country. Recent polling shows Americans are not on board with Mr. Trump's approach. A CNN poll conducted last week showed that 29% of American adults approved of Mr. Trump's handling of foreign affairs. 71% said they disapproved, reaching or exceeding levels of disapproval Mr. President George W. Bush faced in 2006 when the Iraq War was unraveling. But to Mr. Trump, actions like seizing Venezuela's leader and making claims on its oil were clear victories. It was a war, but it's perhaps the biggest deal ever made, he said. Quote, if necessary, we will use our unmatched military might to secure the vital national interests of the United States. Mr. Trump also described Cuba as a, quote, failed state that would soon fall. will not allow a haven for foreign adversaries to threaten America on our own doorstep, Mr. Trump said, prompting Cuban officials to walk out of the General Assembly. The U.S. government proves incapable of accepting that hashtag Cuba is and has the right to be a fully independent and sovereign country. Bruno Rodriguez Paria, Cuba's foreign minister, later said on social media, quote, Cuba is not a threat to the U.S. nor to any country. Mr. Trump also celebrated his administration's recent deal on Greenland. Earlier this year, he threatened a total takeover of the huge island, which is believed to have large underground reserves of rare earth minerals used for making batteries, electric vehicles, and other high-tech products. Yet, the prospect of the U.S. seizing a semi-autonomous territory spurred intense backlash from European leaders and nearly upended the Western alliance. After reaching a deal with Denmark and Greenland over the territory, Mr. Trump told the gathered crowd he planned to build two new military bases on Greenland, something the United States could have done in previous decades under an existing treaty. Mr. Trump's speech was also a pivot from his past remarks to the UN, which were spent insulting world leaders and scolding them on their own policies. Your countries are going to hell, Mr. Trump said from the podium last year. But now faced with a war in Iran with little sign of ending soon that has fueled discontent among his own supporters in the United States, Mr. Trump shifted from lecturing the international body to effectively selling them on his own actions, which have proved to be deeply unpopular with many Americans and allies overseas. I hope the Europeans realize that Iran's goal was to complete their mad dash to a nuclear bomb, Mr. Trump said in what amounted to a response to some of the world leaders that had criticized the war in Iran. Quote, if they had succeeded, that wicked regime would have been free to spread terror and death forever. The declaration that Iran was building missiles that could reach Europe didn't square with his earlier boasting of obliterating Iran's nuclear program. Mr. Trump claimed credit for ending the war in Gaza, even as humanitarian conditions there remain dire, and a plan for disarming Hamas and withdrawing Israeli troops has been stalled for months. Mr. Trump also attacked the International Criminal Court, which has issued an arrest warrant to Prime Minister Benjamin Netanyahu of Israel over the war in Gaza as a, quote, rogue institution. The ICC was established in a 1988 treaty to investigate and try people for war crimes, genocide, crimes against humanity, and the crime of aggression. The court cannot enforce its rulings and relies on its member states to detain people who are accused of crimes. Mr. Trump called on all members of the International Criminal Court to resign immediately. While the UN has said climate change is an existential threat and propelled the issue of artificial intelligence to the top of its agenda, Mr. Trump once again took a different approach. Climate change was nothing more than a hoax, Mr. Trump said. And the United States rejected, quote, any attempt to construct a globalist scheme to control artificial intelligence. Mr. Trump did have one suggested change to the way the world approached AI, one that made use of his penchant for branding. From this point forward, all of United States documents and hopefully the world's will be changed to use the much more accurate term super as opposed to artificial, Mr. Trump said. So it's super intelligence. Mr. Trump then appealed for the leaders to refer to the rising technology as, quote, SI. Whether they did, he said, would be a test of influence on the world stage, a question that has appeared to be consistently on the mind of the president. Let's see if I have any power, Mr. Trump said. Maybe I do and maybe I don't. We're going to find out pretty soon. You are listening to news and commentaries from the New York Times on Chris Radio. It's really busy out there. Storms in the Pacific threaten Hawaii and Mexico. An already busy Pacific hurricane season got a little busier this week. By Amy Graff. Amy Graff is a reporter on the Times weather team. A whirlwind of tropical activity stirred up the Pacific Ocean this week, and meteorologists were watching closely as storms were expected to bring heavy rain and flooding to Hawaii and Mexico. A supercharged hurricane named Polo led the pack, barreling over the ocean along the coast of southwest Mexico. Nearby, one nascent system was on the cusp of strengthening into a named storm, and Hurricane Odalis spun over the open Pacific hundreds of miles to the west. Even farther west, another storm was in the early stages of developing near Hawaii. "It's really busy out there," said Phil Klotzbach, a hurricane researcher at Colorado State University. Hawaii could get soaked this week. Torrential showers about 500 miles southeast of Hawaii were expected to develop into a storm and bring a chance of heavy rain to the island chain in the coming days. Late Tuesday, it remained unclear how strong the storm would get and which path it would take. The computerized models that help meteorologists predict future weather showed myriad possibilities. "The model spread is huge," said Stephen Parker, a meteorologist with the National Weather Service office in Honolulu. Quote, "It's driving us nuts. We don't know where this storm is going to go." Despite the uncertainty, the Weather Service sounded the alarm bells as it became increasingly clear that in many of the possible scenarios, the Big Island was at risk of life-threatening flooding, with the potential for 20 to 30 inches of rain to fall there from Wednesday through Saturday. The rain could start on the east side of the Big Island as early as Wednesday afternoon, with the heaviest rain likely on the island Thursday and Friday. The rain was also likely to spread to Maui, and the chance for heavy rain on both islands was expected to continue through Saturday. A tropical storm is named when its sustained winds reach 39 miles per hour. On Tuesday, it was uncertain whether this system would reach that strength. If it does, it will be named Nolo. "A lot of our guidance shows it's becoming a named tropical storm in the next few days," Philippe Papin, a senior hurricane specialist at the National Hurricane Center, said on Tuesday. Quote, "We're obviously keeping a close eye on this as it could get pretty close to the Hawaiian Islands in the next 4 or 5 days." Two other named storms, Lala and Lowell, neared the islands earlier this season. Though they didn't cross onto land, both reached hurricane strength, and their effects were significant, with Lala soaking the Big Island and Lowell pummeling Kauai. Polo intensified into one of the strongest hurricanes ever. Hurricane Polo burst out of the gate with remarkable strength this week, intensifying from a tropical storm into a Category 5 hurricane within 24 hours. Its central pressure, one way experts calculate the intensity of a hurricane, was measured at an extremely low value of 892 millibars on Tuesday. This makes it the second most intense hurricane on record in the eastern Pacific Ocean, trailing Hurricane Patricia in 2015, with a pressure that got as low as 872 millibars, Mr. Klotzbach said. Some good news? Though the storm is powerful, it was expected to stay mostly over the ocean, traveling parallel to the coastline of southwest Mexico. But forecasters warned it was still likely to bring heavy rainfall that could set off flooding and mudslides, particularly in the mountains, through Thursday. Rainfall totals of 3 to 8 inches are possible in the Mexican states of Guerrero and Michoacán, while 2 to 4 inches are expected in portions of Oaxaca and Colima and Jalisco. Strong winds and large waves on the coast are also expected. A tropical storm warning was in effect for portions of southwest Mexico, and a less urgent tropical storm watch extended west of the coast. To the west of Polo, Hurricane Odalis was spinning over the Pacific Ocean. While this storm was not expected to approach land, it could interact with Polo. It might pull Polo further to the north, while Odalis could be pulled to the south, Mr. Pappin said. It depends on how close they get together.

which developed in the spring and strengthened through the summer, typically stifles tropical activity in the Atlantic while fueling storms in the Pacific. El Niño is a natural cycle that occurs every few years, changing precipitation and temperature patterns around the globe. It occurs when the Pacific Ocean heats up near the equator and the prevailing winds there relax, even reverse, allowing the warmer waters to move east. Once ocean temperatures are also rising overall because of climate change, which in turn helps tropical systems intensify more quickly as storms pick up more energy from the warmer ocean water. Quote, El Niño warms the sea surface temperatures across the eastern portion of the Pacific, and that's extra fuel for those storms, Mr. Pappin said. From The Athletic, Colts safety Jonathan Owens is on a wild ride. Plus, he's married to Simone Biles. By Candace Buckner. Indianapolis. Inside his fourth football home in 5 years, Jonathan Owens invites his guests to have a seat. The space that holds the Indianapolis Colts players feels overly blue. Since this is where very large men dress, eat, and play cornhole in between training for their day jobs, it's quite spacious. Especially next to Owens, where the cushioned blue seat to his left remains empty, and the stall has been cleaned out. "They just cut my dude," Owen says, explaining why there's that open seat on a practice day ahead of the Colts' Week 2 matchup against the Kansas City Chiefs. Though Owens is trying to be hospitable and allow someone else to sit there, he shares that update in a hushed, respectful tone, almost as though he's whispering inside a funeral home and not a locker room. Maybe because he knows what it's like to be the one fighting on the fringes for his dream. The zero-star safety out of St. Louis, literally unrated as a recruit, who played his senior year with a completely torn ACL. The Division II prospect, who had never been on a plane before his first visit to an NFL team. The undrafted free agent, who spent his rookie season on the Arizona Cardinals' injured reserve and needed a payday loan to buy his first car. Owens, 31, knows the struggle. He knows what it feels like to live on the waiver wire and show up to this very space, the Colts' practice facility, only to have his workout end without employment. That was 7 years ago this month, a lifetime ago considering who he is today. The man who now chops it up with Tom Cruise and casually shares his summer adventures like attending the wedding. Owens doesn't have to clarify which wedding. It was the wedding, Taylor Swift and Travis Kelce. The 9-year pro, who is among the team's leaders in special team snaps and leads by far in TMZ appearances. The husband, whose call history reveals that the same person keeps FaceTiming, quote, wifey, but Simone Biles, is also listed in his phone with several emojis that are only for the eyes of Mr. and Mrs. I can't tell you what emojis she's got, Owens says with a cheeky smile. There's a word to describe Owens's life. Quote-unquote crazy, he'll say. The younger guys in the locker room think so, which is why they pepper him with questions about his NFL journey. But since they're nosy just like the rest of us, they also ask Owens how he met his wife. "That's goals, bro," they tell him. Says Owens, "I've adjusted to it now, but it's still crazy to think about it sometimes. The rooms you can be in and people I've met. I mean, talking to Tom Cruise, he knows my name and was excited to see me. You know what I mean? I never would have thought as a sophomore in high school that this is what my life would be." Owens attended the all-boys private high school Christian Brothers College in St. Louis,
known for churning out talent like former NBA lottery pick Larry Hughes,

0: Hughes, and running back Jeremiah Love, the third selection in the 2026 NFL Draft. Four of Owens' teammates signed with Division I programs. Owens chose Division II Missouri Western, and on National Signing Day had no clue that he'd torn his left ACL months earlier. He had to redshirt his freshman year. He didn't get an invite to the NFL scouting combine. An hour after the 2018 draft concluded, Owens signed with the Cardinals. That June, in the last week of voluntary workouts, he heard a pop in his right knee. It was his other ACL and the end of his rookie season. The Cardinals did right by Owens, allowing him to rehabilitate in Arizona with a paycheck, which he desperately needed. Quote, "I might have had $300 in my account," Owens recalls. The lavish lifestyle of an NFL player? Owens lived the complete opposite. He took Ubers to rehab sessions, and when he needed groceries, he broke out his crutches and headed to the nearest Walgreens. Plastic bags wrapped around each arm as he crutched back to his apartment, he looked pitiful. Eventually, Owens splurged on a black Dodge Challenger. "I'll never forget," Owens says. "I actually had to take out a payday loan for like $2,000 for the down payment." The next year, Owens was searching for work. In September 2019, he booked a workout with the Colts. Owens, a natural safety, had spent time playing nickel in Arizona, filling in where the team had injuries. So when he tried out for Indianapolis scouts, who wanted a cornerback, he didn't show those same tendencies. The team told him thank you and dropped him off at the airport at noon. His departing flight was at 7 p.m. That left Owens plenty of time to charge his phone near the Chick-fil-A and contemplate his life. He'd been waived twice already and mistaken as a cornerback. He was confused why no team could see what he saw, an overcomer willing to do anything to play. 3 weeks later, the Houston Texans signed him to the practice squad. His world was about to change forever. "Crazy," Owen says. Quote, "Yeah, I get there and 7 months later, I meet my wife." It took a global pandemic for Owens and Biles to find each other. He had just completed his first season with the Texans and felt he needed to lock in to break out of the practice squad cycle. She was training for the 2020 Olympics, and already anointed as the GOAT of gymnastics, she too needed to focus. COVID-19 lockdowns upended their schedules, just not their scrolling. When they swiped on each other on an elite dating app, Owens found his partner and a purpose. "It's like the world shut down and we literally were able to hang out all the time. It was like meant to be," Owens says. Quote, "I was single for a time. I kind of was tired of it. I thought it was for me. And then you still feel empty. You're missing something. And I didn't know what it was until I did find my wife. And my career started doing this." Owens points his right hand like a rocket ship to the ceiling. Quote, "Because I'm locked in on one person. And that was what I felt like when I felt like I truly found myself and my career took the next step." Owens became a starter in Houston in 2022 and then in Green Bay. Everywhere else, he became a curiosity, then a punching bag. "It was tough at first because I'm a pretty quiet, private person," Owens says about fame. "It almost makes you a shell of yourself at first because of all the criticism. They've got something to say about everything you do. But just my wife helping me to get to a point of just understanding they're going to talk shit, either way it goes, you might as well live your life how you want to." In late 2023, Owens appeared on the Pivot podcast, in which he said he had never heard of Biles before dating her, and in the jocular setting with male hosts declared that, quote, "the men are the catch in any relationship. Oh, did the internet have thoughts?" I didn't have my notifications on, and Simone was like, "Have you been on your Instagram?" Owen said, recalling the backlash. Quote, "That was my first time of really, really being in the public eye and people trying to hate on you. Oh, you're Mr. Biles," and stuff like that. But that's what comes with it. You take the good with the bad, and at the end of the day, I'm living my dream. Owens, who will face his former team when the Colts host the Texans on Sunday, still has his notifications turned off. So, sorry, he's not seeing your Mr. Biles jokes. They wouldn't offend him anyway. I take it as respect. You see who my wife is, says a lot about me as well. Like my confidence and who I am as a person that she chose to be with me, Owen says. Quote, "It's respect because as a man in this field, one of the things they judge you on is who is your significant other. That says a lot about your confidence. Though this locker room is packed, no player, not even the stars whose images adorn the corners of the stadium, and certainly not the guy who once occupied the stall next to him, has experienced a journey quite like Owen's. It might feel crazy, but it's a seat only he can fill." The big, beautiful bill is starting to bite before the election. The tax cuts and President Trump's signature achievement were the Republicans' answer to voters' economic struggles, but its health care and food assistance cuts are taking a toll. By Audra D.S. Birch. In a midterm election largely shaped by struggles with affordability, Republicans are hanging many of their hopes on President Trump's signature domestic policy law. The sprawling package of spending increases and tax breaks dubbed the One Big Beautiful Bill Act. But to partially offset its largesse, which totals more than $3 trillion, the law also cut social services, including Medicaid, health care subsidies, and food assistance, known as the Supplemental Nutrition Assistance Program. How voters view the law depends largely on which side of the federal ledger they find themselves, recipients of tax cuts or beneficiaries of programs that have been cut. "This legislation touches everything," said Ashley Whitlock, a substitute teacher from Belmont, North Carolina, who lost her SNAP benefits in the summer. "If it doesn't impact you, it impacts someone you know." More than a year after passage of the Big Beautiful Bill, public opinion about its impact is entrenched mostly along partisan fault lines. But personal experience is beginning to come into play. Some praise larger tax refunds and tax breaks that allowed them to take home more money earned from tips and overtime. But at a moment when the cost of living is rising faster than wages, many say the law has plunged Americans into financial uncertainty with the law's cuts to programs that helped put food on the table and provide affordable health care. Can you imagine going from a monthly premium of $0 to $850? Asked Dina Rose Friedman, 64, who lives in Irvington, New York, and lost her health insurance subsidy. "I remember freaking out." For more than a decade, Ms. Friedman has worked as an early childhood educator and Sunday school teacher. "The work is gratifying," she said, "but does not command a high salary." She felt lucky to have found affordable insurance through the New York State of Health Exchange, established by the Affordable Care Act, which provided comprehensive care for her diabetes. But in July, she joined the nearly 500,000 New Yorkers who lost their low-cost health coverage, known as the Essential Plan, after expanded federal subsidies signed by President Joseph R. Biden Jr. were allowed to lapse. Now, Ms. Friedman's health care coverage takes a significant bite of her combined salary of about $41,000. To her, the changes felt like an attack on people who earn lower wages. Losing insurance and trying to replace it with an affordable plan, quote, "has been overwhelming," said Ms. Friedman, who now relies on help from family and her savings to pay the monthly premium. The Big Beautiful Bill was supposed to be the Republican answer to frustrations with the rising cost of living. When Mr. Trump signed it, he said it would, quote, "turbocharge our economy and bring back the American dream." Kush Desai, a White House spokesman, says it has. tens of millions of Americans took advantage of at least one of President Trump's signature tax provisions. No tax on tips, overtime on Social Security, he said in a statement. The tax provisions, he added, were, quote, fueling investment and private sector job growth, creating opportunities for Americans to get off government coverage with meaningful employment that provides health benefits. Last year, about 29 million workers claimed the law's deduction for overtime, while about 7.5 million claimed the tip deduction, according to the Treasury Department. More than 35 million seniors claimed an enhanced deduction, which was passed to come close to making good on Mr. Trump's promise to end taxes on Social Security. And nearly 40 million took advantage of an expanded child care credit. Jeff Zepp, 67, a small business owner, said he benefited from the new senior deductions, which lowers taxable income by up to $6,000 for individuals 65 and older, or up to $12,000 for married couples filing jointly. He paid about $1,200 less in federal taxes in 2025. I think the One Big Beautiful Bill is wonderful, said Mr. Zepp, who lives in Kittredge, Colorado, a mountain community near Denver. If it weren't for the law, we would have paid a lot more in taxes. The savings helped reaffirm his support of Mr. Trump and the Republicans, he said. The Democrats really only have one platform, and that is that the orange man is bad and that the One Big Beautiful Bill was cruel, Mr. Zepp said. The legislation also made significant cuts, which Republicans said were necessary to combat government bloat, fraud, and abuse. About $1 trillion in federal spending was cut from Medicaid through 2034, and eligibility was tightened. New Medicaid mandates on work and volunteer requirements do not begin taking effect until January 2027, months after the election. Millions of people will eventually have to prove they meet the work, school, or volunteer requirements to remain eligible. About 5 million people in the country have already lost SNAP benefits, the government's primary anti-hunger tool, because of tighter requirements enacted in the legislation, according to the left-leaning Center on Budget and Policy Priorities, which analyzed U.S. Department of Agriculture and state data. One retiree in Ohio, who spoke on condition of anonymity to not bring attention to her situation, described SNAP benefits as a, quote, lifeline. Her benefits dropped to $44 from $250 in March. Last year, Maddie Puistolati, a student at College of Lake County in suburban Chicago, relied on about $200 in monthly SNAP benefits. In October, he received a letter stating that he was no longer eligible. He did not meet the work requirements. I was working as a tutor for 12 hours a week at $15 per hour, but that wasn't enough hours, Mr. Puistolati, 27, said. Quote, you would think they would give some kind of leniency as a student, but they don't. All of a sudden, he continued, I had to think about food a lot more and be more cautious about what I was buying. Eventually, Mr. Puistolati received a federal grant and scholarships, which freed up more of his part-time pay for living expenses. Out of work and struggling, Ms. Whitlock, 46, the North Carolina substitute teacher, lost about $300 in SNAP monthly benefits in July because she didn't meet the new work requirements. She found a substitute teaching job at a high school in April and worked a short time before the end of the school year. She did not return to work until August. Since the benefits were cut, Ms. Whitlock has scrambled to find food. I have been going to churches and food pantries to survive, she said. She said she hopes the benefits will be restored after she submits her 2026 paychecks to document her work hours. But another possible hurdle looms next year, Medicaid work mandates. This has been so confusing, trying to figure out how the legislation works and to make sure everything is documented, Ms. Whitlock said. Quote, I believe it is going to hurt a lot of people. How healthy are sardines? The little fish are swimming in nutrients. By Amanda Shupak. Sardines don't often get the love they deserve. They have a perceived ick factor, said Celine Bachman, the director of nutrition education and a chef instructor at the Institute of Culinary Education in New York City. But in reality, they are, quote, convenient, super nutrient dense, budget friendly, and neutral tasting. You can buy fresh sardines and eat them filleted, but they're more commonly consumed from a tin. Here's what sardines have to offer. They help build and maintain healthy bones. Tinned sardines are eaten whole, including the bones, which are partially dissolved and softened by the canning process. Before you let that image ruin sardines forever, that's what makes them rich in calcium, which is essential for maintaining bone health, said Abby Chan, a dietitian in Flagstaff, Arizona. Sardines also contain vitamin D, which helps the body absorb calcium. One of the sardines, the standard serving, has about 350 milligrams of calcium and 4 micrograms of vitamin D, about a third of the amount of each nutrient that most adults need daily. It is possible to cook fresh sardines until the bones melt, but that requires a lot of patience, said Heider Osantos, a dietitian and visiting professor of nutritional sciences at the Federal University of Paraiba in Brazil, who has studied sardines' health benefits. Typically, people remove the bones in fresh sardines so they get the vitamin D, but not the calcium. They are heart healthy. Sardines are an essential part of the Mediterranean diet and richer in omega-3 fatty acids than many other fish. Omega-3s can lower blood pressure, improve cholesterol, fight inflammation, and reduce the risk of heart disease, said Jacqueline Vernarelli, an associate professor of public health at Sacred Heart University in Fairfield, Connecticut. In one small Spanish study of older patients with prediabetes, eating 200 grams or about 2 cans of sardines a week for a year was linked to reduced blood pressure and increased HDL or good cholesterol. The American Heart Association recommends eating fatty fish, such as sardines, mackerel, tuna, or salmon, at least twice a week for cardiovascular health. Since they are small, sardines don't accumulate concerning levels of mercury, making them a safe choice. They have good amounts of iron and protein. Many Americans don't get enough iron, especially women of reproductive age and people who don't eat meat. The body uses iron to make hemoglobin, a protein in red blood cells that carries oxygen to your organs. A can of sardines contains almost 3 milligrams of iron, more than a third of what most adult men need a day, and a sixth of what most adult women require. Pregnant women need even more. With around 20 grams of protein per can, a serving of sardines gets most people to about a third of their daily protein needs. As long as you're not a bodybuilder, said Ms. Bachman, since heavy lifting can require a higher protein intake. Sardines are also rich in vitamin B12, which is important for making red blood cells and for nerve and muscle function. The 8 micrograms per serving can easily satisfy most adults' daily requirements. What's the best way to eat them? Fresh sardines take some work, said Dr. Santos, who admitted he hasn't mastered deboning them. But including tinned sardines in your diet requires, quote, exactly zero culinary skill beyond opening a can, Ms. Chan said. People who are concerned about their salt intake should check the labels on canned sardines because some can have up to 5 milligrams of sodium per tin. The American Heart Association recommends eating no more than 2,300 milligrams a day. Ms. Beichman said she keeps tins of sardines in her office for busy days when she isn't able to break for lunch. I'll eat it right out of the can with a little bit of cracked pepper and salt, she said. Want to eat more sardines? Check the New York Times for some recipes. So, from cooking, sardine toast with tomato and sweet onion by Melissa Clark. A classic pantry meal, sardine toasts are just the thing to eat when you're starving and there's nothing in the house for dinner. If you don't have tomatoes, just leave them out. With their saline flavor and buttery texture, all sardines need is some good bread and a little crunchy onion to set them off. Ingredients yield 2 servings. 4 thick slices of crusty sourdough bread, 1 garlic clove halved, softened butter as needed, 1 large ripe tomato thinly sliced, 1 can of sardines, 6 to 7 ounces, deboned if you like, 1 quarter small sweet or red onion thinly sliced, extra virgin olive oil for drizzling, fresh lemon juice to taste, flaky sea salt, coarsely ground black pepper, and fresh basil leaves torn, optional. Preparation. Step 1. Toast the bread under a broiler on both sides or in the toaster. Step 2. While the toast is still warm, immediately rub it aggressively with the cut side of the garlic clove, then spread toast generously with butter. Top butter with tomato slices and lightly salt them. And step 3, top tomatoes with sardines and then onion slices. Drizzle with olive oil and lemon juice, then season with more salt and pepper. Garnish with basil if you like, and serve immediately. Cauliflower gratin with leeks and white cheddar by Allison Roman. A sort of cheater's gratin. This cauliflower cooked with leeks and cream doesn't require blanching or bechamel, making it a low-maintenance, deeply comforting side dish. To skirt the blanching, the cauliflower and cream is covered in foil to give the vegetables a chance to get tender without drying out. The foil then comes off so the top can brown and the cream can reduce, creating a thick, velvety sauce. If your heart desires a crunchier texture, add a scattering of breadcrumbs tossed in olive oil and seasoned with salt and pepper when the aluminum foil comes off. Ingredients: yield 4 to 6 servings. 1 small-ish head cauliflower, about 2 pounds, green leaves removed. Olive oil for drizzling. 1 small leek, white and light green part only, very thinly sliced. Kosher salt and black pepper. 3/4 cups of heavy cream. 6 ounces sharp white cheddar, grated, about 1.5 cups. Preparation. Step 1. Heat oven to 425 degrees Fahrenheit. Slice cauliflower head lengthwise into 1/2-inch thick slices, including the core and leaves. Some smaller bits will fall away, that's fine. You'll use them as well. Step 2. Drizzle some olive oil onto the bottom of a 2-quart baking dish. An oval, square, or rectangular dish will all work. Layer about 1/3 of the cauliflower along the bottom and about 1/3 of the leeks. Season with salt and pepper, and repeat until all of the cauliflower and leeks are used. Don't worry about perfectly layering them. Season with salt and pepper, and drizzle cream over. Scatter cheese on top, and season again with salt and pepper. Lightly cover with foil and place in the oven. Step 3. Bake until cauliflower is nearly tender, 10 to 15 minutes. Remove foil and continue to bake until cream has thickened and reduced nearly completely and the top is golden brown and crisp, 30 to 40 minutes. Remove from oven and let cool slightly before eating. Chris Radio needs your feedback. 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And that is all the time we have for news and commentaries from the New York Times. 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
1: Meet the UK's first blind personal trainer. After losing his sight at age 26, James O'Driscoll spent more than 2 decades proving his disabilities don't make you less able. Now, through his company Simply Fit, he has a vision to revolutionize the fitness industry. Lads would be reading Maxim, and I'd be reading Men's Health. I knew fitness would help me, so I bought a rowing machine. I'd do 1 hour a day, then press ups and pull ups. I had a guide dog, and I'd walk him for longer and longer. I joined a gym to improve my fitness skills. It took a long time and many barriers to break through. but I finally qualified as a fitness coach in 2009 and became the UK's first blind physical trainer in 2011. I was able to get a job at Virgin Active. Within 9 months, I'd made it to fitness manager. Now, together with my wife Louise, we run our own gym. I have 32 clients, and I've trained people with Alzheimer's, Parkinson's, and PTSD, as well as blind clients. From despair to success. This is Chris Radio, a service of the Chicago Lighthouse.
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5: This is the Wall Street Journal. Today is Wednesday, the 23rd day of September. I'm your volunteer reader, George Arthur. In this date in 1806, Lewis and Clark returned to St. Louis after their overland trip to the Pacific coast and back. And in 1933, a party of American Standard Oil geologists arrived in Saudi Arabia to begin the serious search in the desert for oil. And of course, we know they were quite successful. President Trump defended his record as one of tough but necessary choices, casting himself during remarks at the United Nations as a man of action who had made peace, confronted threats, and used power to make America the most powerful country in the world. Despite continuing wars, Trump made the case on Tuesday that his wielding of U.S. military power and diplomatic pressure has delivered for Americans. While others have talked, I have acted, he said. While others have spoken of peace, I have made peace. While others have ignored threats, I have confronted them. Trump renewed his threats against Iran. He said, "Do I drive them into hell with no chance of survival and no hope of future generations or generation greatness?" He asked that he still expects Tehran to make a deal after the November midterm elections. After he stepped away from the lectern, a packed schedule of meetings and pull-asides will lay bare the unfinished business of his interventions, challenging his image as a peacemaker. Trump had separate meetings with Ukrainian President Zelensky and Gulf leaders. His repeated attempts at mediation have failed to end the Russian war against Ukraine, while the Iranian war has led to Tehran targeting the energy infrastructure of Middle East nations and hampering trade in the Straits of Hormuz. Both conflicts have hamstrung the global energy market, hurting Republicans' political standing as gas and oil prices go up. The president's PAC day in New York came amid a White House push to package Trump's foreign policy interventions into headline-grabbing wins for Americans ahead of the November midterm elections. On Tuesday, Trump signed an agreement giving the U.S. greater military and business presence in Greenland, the large Arctic island in Denmark's kingdom, following nearly 2 years of diplomatic pressure and occasional threat that roiled relations with transatlantic allies. He also met with interim Venezuelan leader Delcy Rodriguez after announcing a controversial deal in which the Pentagon will take a stake in that country's oil, a move that U.S. presidents say will lower oil prices for Americans. The nearly 7 month war with Iran loomed over the gathering of world leaders on Tuesday as U.S. and Iranian officials signaled they're both open for renewed negotiations. Secretary of State Marco Rubio even left the door open to the prospect of Trump meeting with the Iranian president on the sidelines of the event. He said the president is open to a meeting with him or anybody. Now, whether or not it's something productive coming out of it, it's harder to tell, because the ultimate decision maker in Iran is the supreme leader. During his meeting with Rodriguez, Trump is expected to tout their working relationship, arguing the argument stabilizes Venezuela and gives the U.S. access to the country's vast oil reserves, even as he has slow-walked a democratic transition. Rodriguez is the former right-hand woman of Nicolas Maduro, who was ousted in a dramatic U.S. military operation earlier this year. Earlier, the Board of Peace, a body that Trump founded to resolve the humanitarian crisis in Gaza, will meet and outline the progress it has made since the war between Israel and Hamas ended. Another test awaits Trump as he welcomes Chinese leader Xi for a three-day state visit, which began on Tuesday. Once hawkish toward the world's second-largest economy, Trump now seeks friendlier relations with Beijing to avoid stiff economic and military competition. This summit, expected to be more about optics than substance, will likely the two discuss matters like artificial intelligence, rare earth, and Taiwan. Earlier this week, the White House, of course, removed CNN from a planned assignment covering Trump's trip to New York after the president banned the cable news network and two others from the White House. Major television networks had suspended some of their coverage of Trump in protest. When a CNN reporter tried to ask him a question at the UN on Tuesday, Trump responded, "Well, you weren't going to cover me. You shouldn't be covering me." Earlier this month, there were few signs that California Attorney General Rob Bonita and Paramount Chief Executive David Ellison were moving any closer to resolving their differences. Paramount and the coalition of states Bonita was leading in an antitrust suit seeking to block the company's $81 billion merger with Warner Brothers Discovery were having off-and-on settlement negotiations, but little progress had been made, according to people close to those discussions. The clock was ticking for Ellison. He'd spent a year fighting for the merger and was settling down on the prospect of costly fees the company had agreed to in order to cinch the deal. Paramount would have to pay $650 million a quarter to Warner's shareholders, or $7 million a day, starting October 1st, if the deal had not been closed. Bonita was under pressure, too. Paramount, the studio behind things like The Godfather and Titanic, had threatened to leave its home state. And that would be, of course, an economic and symbolic blow to a city already suffering from a leaner Hollywood. Paramount held talks with officials in Tennessee about moving, people familiar with the discussion said. In discussions with the Attorney General, California Governor Gavin Newsom had reiterated concerns that losing Paramount would hurt the state's economic engine. Newsom was concerned that Bonita would lose at trial and at times acted like an unofficial mediator between the two sides. Then, late last week, Ellison made his biggest concession yet to spend $1.5 billion more on domestic production over 5 years. He flew between Hollywood and North California to meet with Bonita, his staff, and other attorneys general to complete settlement terms, from the editorial independence of both CBS and CNN to allocating money for entertainment worker benefits and a potential sale of cable channels. Ellison emerged victorious. In the settlement announced on Monday, Paramount agreed to concessions including new investments in domestic production and penalties if it does not make good on certain promises, but did avoid significant structural changes. Paramount expects to close the deal in about 2 weeks, mostly sparing it from the ticking fees, people with knowledge of the timing said. The agreement will clear the way for a deal that Ellison eyed even before his production company, Skydance, won another hard-fought battle to merge with Paramount in August of 2025. This puts Ellison, the scion of Oracle billionaire Larry Ellison's atop storied Hollywood studios, streaming services, including HBO Max and Paramount Plus, and a host of television channels. Bonita said Monday he's satisfied with concession the attorneys general won in behalf of the workers, but stressed the settlement is not a vote of support for this merger. Ellison thanked Bonita and Newsom. In a statement, he said the newly merged company will be based in Los Angeles. Ellison said, "We're not going anywhere." The governor said the agreement was a win for California workers and our creative economy. It looks like Chinese leader Xi is unlikely to bring a delegation of corporate executives when he comes to Washington to meet with President Trump this week. People say it damps expectations for major business deals from this summit. Some industry officials informed about the U.S. trip and expected China to put together a delegation of top executives to join Xi. They expected the Chinese executives would attend a state dinner hosted by Trump on Thursday alongside top U.S. CEOs from technology and artificial intelligence companies. Preparations for Xi's visit are ongoing, and the plans could change, people who are supposedly in the know said. The likely absence of a Chinese corporate delegation highlights the low expectations for significant business results from the meeting between the leaders of the two biggest economies in the world. Political tensions have limited the ability of big Chinese companies to invest in U.S. production, normally a major topic when foreign CEOs visit Washington. The Chinese Foreign Ministry said it had no information to provide. The White House, Treasury Department, Commerce Department, and the U.S. Trade Representative's Office did not respond to a request for comment. In recent years, relations between the two powers have been strained by U.S. tariffs on Chinese goods. American chip export controls and Chinese restrictions on the export of rare earth magnets, critical for American industry. Seeking to stabilize that relationship, Trump and Xi met in October in South Korea when they agreed in truce over tariffs and rare earth trade. Trump visited Beijing in May, and the two leaders agreed to establish bilateral boards of trade and investment. U.S. executives such as Elon Musk and NVIDIA CEO Jensen Huang joined Trump on that particular visit. 4 months later, the two countries are now likely to focus on maintaining the status quo in trade. They could extend the truce, lower tariffs for some non-sensitive goods, and make incremental steps on the board of trade and tariff reductions. We now have good working procedures set up in terms of reference, and we're actually going through and picking a relatively small subset of goods where America and China agree that we should be trading, said U.S. Trade Representative Jason Greer on Fox News. While light on substance, Xi's visit to Washington, his first in 11 years, is likely to be heavy on pomp. In another rare move, Trump is set to personally welcome him at Joint Base Andrews when the Chinese leader's plane lands. When Trump visited Beijing in May, Xi sent a subordinate to greet him at their airport. On Thursday, Trump is set to host a state arrival ceremony for Xi and his wife that features 479 military personnel, according to a statement from the First Lady's office. Trump and Xi will then hold a summit meeting followed by a state dinner. Trump said last week the state dinner would be held in a very little room, lamenting that his White House ballroom is not ready. I literally could tell you that thousands of people would love to be at that dinner, he said. Trump and Xi are also expected to speak about AI and rare earths, a senior U.S. official said. Treasury Secretary Scott Bessent said on Sunday that Washington and Beijing were discussing ways to warn each other about incidents involving artificial intelligence that might pose national security risk. In 2015, when Xi made a state visit to the U.S., executives from China's biggest tech firms joined the Chinese leader in Washington and met their American counterparts. The Wall Street Journal turns its attention, as it does many times, to the price of oil. Oil prices fell for a fourth consecutive session on Monday as improving flows through the straits and prospects for renewed diplomacy over the conflict in Iran eased immediate supply concerns. Brent crude futures fell 3.4% to $134 a barrel, and West Texas Intermediate dropped 4.5% to $95.78 a barrel. Those were their lowest closures since the 8th of September. Improving traffic through the Straits of Hormuz and renewed diplomatic efforts are reducing the geopolitical risk premium on oil prices. Still, Saudi export constraints and continued security risk around the Red Sea leave the market vulnerable to further supply disruptions. Profit-taking after recent gains and hope for constructive discussions at this week's UN General Assembly have improved market sentiment. However, Saudi supply disruptions continue to tighten the European market, with some North Sea-grade crudes trading at steep premiums on benchmark prices. Worries over prolonged disruptions to Saudi's east-west pipeline have also eased. Saudi Aramco could partially restart the pipeline within days, the Wall Street Journal reported. Technical hurdles remain, but Aramco has warned some European and Asian customers of possible delays or cancellations in September and October deliveries. The pipeline carries crude from the Saudi eastern oil fields to the Red Sea port of Yanbu, providing an alternative export route when flows through the Straits of Hormuz have been constrained. With the pipeline impaired, Saudi Arabia is now increasingly looking at Persian Gulf export terminals to help crude moving through the Straits. Saudi oil loadings from the Persian Gulf have risen by nearly 2 million barrels a day to 2.5 million barrels a day so far this month, while ship-to-ship volumes from the Gulf of Oman have increased by 1.1 million barrels a day from August to 2.5 million barrels a day, according to data from the analytics firm Kuiper. Vice President J.D. Vance's anti-fraud task force is set to remove hundreds of thousands of enrollments from the Affordable Care public exchanges, saying those enrollees do not meet eligibility requirements or maybe don't exist at all. Tuesday's enforcement action, directed by the Vance-led White House Task Force to Eliminate Fraud, eliminates one of the largest administrative purges targeting individual insurance exchanges since the Trump administration crackdown on fraud began last year. Vance and Dr. Mehmet Oz, the administrator for the Centers for Medicare and Medicaid Services, or CMS, are set to announce they're canceling subsidy payments for allegedly unauthorized and fraudulent enrollments to the ACA, known as Obamacare, for about 760,000 individual accounts. They say the cancellations would amount to a savings of $2.2 billion in taxpayer funds. Officials say those enrollments include people who are unaware that they're enrolled in the program, are ineligible for the program because they have employer-provided health care, or earn an annual income greater than 400% above the federal poverty level. The Department of Health and Human Services sets the federal poverty level. Right now, it's $15,650 for one person or $32,150 for a family of four. As a candidate, Biden campaigned on an expanding access to health care law that was passed when he was vice president in 2010. During the pandemic, his administration did so through two main budget bills that added incentives for people to sign up and temporarily expanded the subsidies to help low-income and middle-income families. When the pandemic ended and states began tightening the Medicaid eligibility for tens of millions, the administration created a zero-premium ACA plan for people who were cut off from Medicaid. During the Biden administration, Obamacare enrollment increased from approximately 10 million to more than 22 million. An HHS report from a year earlier estimated that nearly half of the new Obama signups from 2021 to 2024 were likely improper, phantom, or fraudulent. CMS estimates, for instance, that more than a million enrollees signed up for a benefit without providing even a Social Security number. Democrats' provision for the COVID ed budget bill that lifted income caps expired at the end of last year, despite calls by the party and some Republicans to continue them. CMS will also announce that it's cutting off hundreds of brokers and agents who signed up people for government health care and is issuing a nationwide moratorium on all new agents and brokers. They are paid by insurance companies and can receive up to $25 a month for every new enrollee. Administration officials said some brokers have taken advantage of this and signed individuals up for health care without checking any kind of information. Federal law allows CMS to block agents from the exchange or blacklist them. Administration officials say 40 agents and brokers generated about 50,000 fake enrollments, costing the government $45 million. CMS has already cut off 66 agents from the system and plans now to eliminate 469 more. CMS is planning to check the immigration status and income eligibility of 415,000 current enrollees. Federal regulators are also ending a Biden-era policy that officials said permitted enrollees to continue receiving monthly subsidies even after declining to supply mandatory identity and eligibility documentation. Writing in the free expression part of the Wall Street Journal, the editorial board writes, there is a data center dividend for workers. They say jobs and wages are booming in countries that welcome AI. President Trump has drawn condemnation for suggesting that communities that block data centers will end up backwards and poor. His remark was hyperbolic, but he's right that areas embracing data centers are enjoying more jobs and faster wage growth. Last week, the Bureau of Labor Statistics published industry-wide data on state and county employment and wages through March of this year. We compared the growth in Loudoun County, Virginia, known as Data Center Alley, with other Washington, D.C. suburbs since early 2020 before the pandemic. The disparities are striking. Loudoun has long been a hub for data center development because of easy zoning, relatively low energy cost, and geographical proximity to telecom network exchanges. It's an ex-suburban county with more land for growth than the older suburbs that are closer to D.C. But it's really important that it's also embraced growth unlike those older suburbs. Construction growth has accelerated amid the AI boom, with permitted data center space increasing by some 150% between 2020 and 25, and jobs have followed. Most counties surrounding the capital have experienced little growth since the pandemic, little job growth. Loudoun is the exception, with employment surging 17.4% since early 2020. If you look at others, job increased by just 1% or less in Fairfax County, Virginia, and Prince George's County in Maryland, Virginia's Arlington County, and Maryland's Montgomery County all lost jobs. In Loudoun County, construction jobs increased 63%, far more than in Fairfax County, 6%, Arlington, 8%, and Prince George's, 8%. Montgomery had a 12% decline. Job growth from data center construction also appears to be having a positive spillover on labor effects in other industries. Employment in leisure and hospitality increased 6.8% in Loudoun while declining in other D.C. suburbs since early 2020. The average weekly wage growth for leisure and hospitality workers in Loudoun over this period, 69%, was double that of Fairfax, Arlington, Montgomery, and Prince George's. Building and operating data centers may have increased demand for blue-collar workers and build up wages. Loudoun's fast-growing workforce may have increased spending at restaurants and tips for hospitality workers. If more construction workers were grabbing drinks after their shifts, bartenders, for example, made more money. The Loudoun prosperity isn't an isolated example. Meta's massive data center project in Richland Park in Louisiana is helping revive a poor rural farming community. Since the first quarter of last year in that area, private employment has grown 41%, and the average Richland wages weekly shot up 61%. Parishes nearby have experienced little or no growth. In a single year, Richland's construction workforce has risen more than tenfold, with average weekly wages up 182%. That amounts to an annual $86,000 a year pay increase for construction workers. Employment in leisure and hospitality has increased about 21.5%, with average weekly wages in that industry soaring 34%. While building data centers will not provide lifetime employment, many workers will be needed to run and maintain them, as well as the plants that power them. Politicians in both parties fret that AI will increase the concentration of wealth and leave rural communities behind. Well, folks in Richland who are prospering probably don't see it that way. Data centers can help spread prosperity without government intervention and income redistribution. Could that be the real reason that America's political class is turning against them? From the editorial board of the Wall Street Journal. Cornell University became the latest elite school to propose a course correction as it navigates one of the toughest periods in the history of American higher education. In a more than 200-page report commissioned by Cornell's provost, a special faculty committee outlined what it called an unprecedented crisis facing universities thanks to disrupted federal funding, an erosion in public trust, and a rapid AI-led technology change. The committee's recommendations include diversifying funding sources, embracing a range of ideologies, and developing a new tuition model. They said higher education finds itself at a crossroads that call for more than just surviving a crisis. The committee went on to say it calls for making difficult choices. Cornell's report follows similar reflections from Yale and Vanderbilt, which criticized institutional missteps and blind spots. Cornell offered a gentler approach and more capricious central recommendation. To find their footing in the age of artificial intelligence, universities must graduate students with broader, more human-centered judgment. Judgment is the skill that learning produces, the committee wrote, and it's the university's most important contribution to a modern democracy. The report described a risk-averse student body anxious about the cost of college and finding a good job. Employers, the committee wrote, hold a jarring skepticism about the current generation's ability to handle workplace demands, solve problems without clear answers, and recover from setbacks. In many instances, the committee recommended a return to the basics. That includes more project-based learning and teaching time management strategies like navigating competing priorities, assessing workload, anticipating expectations, and adapting to personal and academic circumstances. Cornell students who pay full cost spend nearly $400,000 for an undergraduate degree. The committee found expense among the opaque pricing to be a source of public distrust, but it advised against shortening the time to a degree to 3 years or leaning toward an online education and instead suggesting establishing a task force to develop a new tuition model. The university's own finances, they urged school leaders to push for robust federal and state funding following the Trump administration attack on research dollars. Regarding research, the committee recommended expanding the publish or perish incentives that establish quantity over quality. The report sees AI as a serious threat and leans into the notion fostering human-centered judgment. Universities really need to develop a vision of what we do, what we teach, and how we teach it, and what universities will do and how we do it, said the provost after an interview. AI could be incredibly positive, transformatively, and deeply harmful, both at the same time. Federal aviation officials are preparing to launch an AI-powered air traffic tool in one of the nation's busiest corridors. The software, known as SMART, is expected to help the FAA and airlines reduce delays and cancellations and find routes for flights when disruptions scramble air traffic. It will first debut in Washington, D.C., ahead of a broader nationwide rollout. SMART stands, by the way, for Smart Management of Airspace Routes and Trajectories. We'll take a break here, and then we'll be back with more news and information for you found in the Wall Street Journal.

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1: If your walls could talk, what would they say?
2: I have held the same mirror for 13 years.
3: I have been decorated with purple dinosaurs, baseball teams, and football helmets.
4: I have witnessed 33 Thanksgiving dinners and one wedding proposal.
5: I have tiny notches marking the growth of three children.
4: I have caused a learning disability.
2: I am the reason that

I'm George Arthur with more news and information for you from the Wall Street Journal. Companies don't always cut their dividends for scary reasons, but they often do. As the third quarter wraps up, one indicator shows that dividend cuts are on the rise. Among thousands of public companies tracked globally by TMX Wall Street Horizon, about 19% of dividend payout announcements during the quarter have been for reductions rather than increases or no change. That would be the highest proportion since the second quarter of 2020, when the COVID-19 pandemic slammed into the global economy. The absolute numbers are not huge. In the U.S., 11 companies tracked by TMX Wall Street Horizon have announced continuing but lower dividends during their third quarter. Two were food sellers, Conagra and Campbell's. Many staples companies have been squeezed between rising costs and pricing pressures. Idiocentric stories can be told about any individual dividend cutter. But for broader market investors, the overall trend matters too. With Treasury yields on the rise, stocks may be increasingly vulnerable to bonds stealing their thunder, particularly among investors who care about actual cash payouts. Right now, the 10-year Treasury inflation-protected securities real yield, about 2.6%, is well above the S&P 500 forward dividend yield, about 1.4%, according to FactSet. Before 2023, S&P 500's dividend yield had exceeded that the TIPS yield was for many years. Of course, companies don't exclusively cut dividends for bad reasons. Sometimes it's related to a merger. A management team may also choose to strategically retain earnings to invest in the business. That shift does not alter the company's overall earnings yield or the inverse of the price-to-earnings ratio. It often gets compared with bonds, too. Such reallocations may seem especially likely these days, with companies facing an enormous need to spend on AI, both for offense and defense. Still, it would be unusual to see a raft of dividend cuts purely for strategic needs. A review by McKinsey examined the actions of 1,200 large public companies with multi-year stable dividends from 1999 to 2021. It found that virtually no company in their sample made a significant dividend cut out of choice rather than need, let alone to fund a bold investment for future growth. Instead, McKinsey's review found the most common reasons for dividend cuts were less flattering ones. The majority were during crisis times in 2008 and 2020. The other big driver was decreasing profitability. Another course for companies to reduce other forms of capital returns to shareholders, stock buybacks. TMX Wall Street Horizon also found that the number of buyback announcements in the quarter was on track to possibly be the lowest in a decade. For some tech giants, they've cut back on buybacks. But unless this time is really different, a surge in dividend cuts would tell a much more concerning story. What happens when an AI agent buys an unwanted product on somebody's behalf? What if an agent launches a cyber attack to obtain private information at the behest of a user? As AI developers imbue their chatbots with more agent-like abilities, allowing them to do things autonomously or on the user's behalf, questions about legal liability are becoming increasingly urgent. And the answers could be consequential, too. They could lean on limits to what agents can do and, if agent-caused harm becomes widespread, drain the pocketbooks of the top AI labs. Alex Karp, the chief executive of Palantir Technologies, suggested on CNBC last week that a liability problem was so dire that U.S. AI labs should ask to be nationalized to protect themselves from it. Treasury Secretary Scott Bessent jumped into the debate on Monday, saying it was the companies, not the government, that should be concerned about the liability. OpenAI management should be held liable for the agent's recent hack of Hugging Face, he said. The AI labs need to take

responsibility for themselves. Liability for the actions of AI agents is largely untested. There have been a smattering of cases that hint at possible outcomes, like the 2024 case involving an Air Canada chatbot that hallucinated that a discount was available for bereavement tickets. A Canadian tribunal decided the airline was responsible in that case. Many cases are sure to arrive soon. The rollout of agents like Meta's Muse, which can send emails, make purchases, and take a raft of other actions on users' benefit, makes them all but inevitable. AI developers can soon, to some extent, shield themselves from liability through disclaimers and user agreements. But such agreements offer no protection in many instances where AI developers are held negligent or where they cause harm because of flaws in their products. Users, of course, should also be held liable for using AI agents to harm others. The scale of the financial impact depends to some degree on whether or not civil courts will treat AI agents like hot air balloons or trains. When hot air balloons emerged in the 19th century, courts attached a strict liability standard. That meant operators could be held liable for harms they caused no matter what and how much effort was taken into trying to make their balloons safer. Trains, as a recent academic paper lays out, came around about the same time but were given a negligence standard. That meant that operators could shield themselves from much liability as long as they took steps to make them as safe as possible. The AI industry could be preferred to treat it like railroads. But a guiding factor for courts in determining which standard applies is how useful the industry is to society. As the University of Washington professor and robot law specialist Ryan Kahlo points out, getting the negligence standard hinges on AI leaders showing courts that they, much like the railroads, are much too crucial to let liability concerns slow them down. The courts were saying, who's using these hot air balloons? These eccentric, wealthy people. Trains were crucial because they were thought to be crucial to American infrastructure catching up to Europe, which was already industrialized. He believes that AI labs help themselves when their tools reduce people's busy work, filling out routine forms anonymously, for example, saving time and effort. They do themselves fewer favors when the agents replace jobs and maximize profits for their owners, he argues. It seems unlikely that AI labs will take a path that reduces the liability exposure. Replacing human work is an attraction for corporate customers. Either way, the period ahead will be an active one for lawyers and courts. The Journal reminds us, this is an edition of their new newsletter called the AI and Business Newsletter, which is a weekly digest to help you make sense of AI's impact on business with news, insights, and data from a global team of technology journalists. In April, the leader of Taiwan's main opposition party traveled to mainland China for a red carpet 6-day tour, the first since a visit in nearly a decade. Officials treated Chang Lawun, chairwoman of the Kuomintang, or KMT, to high-level meetings and a Shanghai River cruise. The chairman of Metan, one of China's biggest tech companies, gave Chang a plushy kangaroo, a corporate mascot. Capping it off, Chang got an audience with Chinese leader Xi. His hands, she said, were soft as clouds. What hasn't been revealed publicly, months later, Chinese officials met with KMT negotiators to hammer out language that Chang would use during her trip. Chang even shared advanced copies of prepared remarks in which she made it clear she opposed independence for Taiwan to Xi's approval, people familiar with the matter say. The visit set off alarm bells in Taiwan, whose government is skeptical of Beijing's intentions. It also revealed a new chapter in China's efforts to win control of a self-ruling island democracy, which regards it as a part of its own territory, without firing a shot. Even as China continues to apply military pressure on the island, it's intensifying efforts to drive a wedge through Taiwanese society.
courting opponents to formal Taiwanese independence like Chiang, and sowing doubts about America's commitment to the island. The goal is to convince more Taiwanese that resistance to Chinese control is futile. Xi sees an opening because of rising concerns in Taiwan that President Trump might be willing to sacrifice support for the island in return for better relations with Beijing. Trump has at times echoed Chinese talking points on Taiwan's government and repeatedly accused Taiwan of having stolen the U.S. semiconductor industry, a charge which Taiwan rejects. He has also withheld approval of a $14 billion arms sale to Taiwan, describing the package as a good bargaining chip in negotiations with mainland China. A recent Brookings Institute poll found that only 24% of Taiwanese voters consider the United States to be a trustworthy ally. In some ways, U.S.-Taiwan ties have deepened. Taiwan has begun acknowledging long-concerned U.S. military training on the island, and American officials have publicly noted their cooperation with the Taiwanese Coast Guard, a signal to Beijing that the relationship remains solid. Even so, Beijing views Trump's second term as a rare window of opportunity to sway Taiwanese opinion in the mainland's favor, said Chu Chu Chang, Minister of Taiwan's Mainland Affairs Council, the government body that oversees cross-strait policy. He said they think Trump's unpredictability and U.S. commitments gives Xi a lot more room to operate. Xi is expected to keep pressing Trump on Taiwan when the two meet in Washington this week. Xi's aim, Chinese policy advisers say, is to coax Trump into expressing clear opposition to Taiwanese independence, further narrowing the space for Taiwan to resist. China's foreign ministry, responding to questions for this article, called Taiwan the core of China's core interests. At the same time, Beijing is trying to exert more influence on the ground in Taiwan. One way it hopes to do so is by working with Chiang, 56-year-old former legislator and TV talk show host who emerged unexpectedly last year as the head of the opposition in Taiwan and a future presidential candidate. Tall and telegenic, with smartly tailored suits, she has a delivery so forceful that organizers of a press briefing last fall stopped to retest three microphones before concluding that she simply speaks what local journalists describe as talk show volume. She has made warmer relations with Beijing a priority. Many friends in the international media have asked me whether or not I'm pro-China or pro-U.S., she said during a party meeting. I ask in return, why can't I choose both? Why do I have to choose a side? We will never forget the friendship and generosity of the United States, she added. But at the same time, mainland China is our family, and we should never bring ourselves to harm our own flesh and blood. Chiang and her supporters say she has no plans to bend to Beijing and simply wants to promote better relations. Chiang declined to comment. The KMT's approach has consistently been guided by Taiwan's interests, with the goal of preserving peace and stability across the Taiwan Strait while safeguarding Taiwanese democracy and way of life, the party said in a statement. Policy advisors in Beijing say Xi, 73, feels increasing urgency to show progress on controlling Taiwan, a historical mission central to his legitimacy. Although he firmly remains in power, he faces a pivotal Communist Party Congress next year in which questions of succession loom and a new generation could press for more results on Taiwan. In addition to courting the KMT, Beijing is flooding digital spaces with content that mocks the ruling Democratic Progressive Party, or DPP, and amplifying narratives that Washington will abandon the island, leaving China as the only partner that Taiwan can really trust. Earlier this year, Taiwan's National Security Bureau said that Beijing had launched an all-out cognitive warfare campaign via online platforms and fake websites. It identified 45,000 suspected accounts in 2025,
up from about half that many in 2024. One deepfake video, Taiwanese officials linked to China, fabricated a dialogue between the Taiwanese president and vice president, including the line, "The U.S. is no longer able to contain China and may trade us away one day." Mainland-generated AI disinformation campaigns have also been detected supporting Cheng's election as chairwoman of the KMT party last year, according to security officials on Taiwan. The officials ultimately determined that the campaign helped tilt the election in Cheng's favor, calling it interference by Beijing in a Taiwanese political party. Beijing has long denied involvement in any disinformation campaigns. It says Taiwan, which the Communist Party has never ruled, is an inalienable part of Chinese territory and will do whatever it takes to bring the island under mainland control. Military pressure remains a major way to squeeze Taiwan. In early August, Beijing said it imposed traffic control measures on ships passing through the strait's southern entrance, the latest assertion of jurisdiction over waters around the island. Still, people familiar with Xi's thinking says he worries that an invasion of Taiwan would turn into a quagmire. Persuading more Taiwanese to reconcile with Beijing would enable him to show momentum without the dangers of an actual war. Overall support for unification in Taiwan has fallen to under 8% from 22% 3 decades ago, according to a national university poll. About 21% of those under 20 held a positive view of China in a poll last year by World United Formosans for Independence, a pro-independence group in Taiwan, the highest in any age group. Many young Taiwanese have not lived through decades of tensions with the mainland, and some embrace Chinese popular culture. Beijing has worked with influence on YouTube and TikTok, offering them sponsored trips and VIP treatment in exchange for content that echoes the Communist Party talking points. That's according to an Australian Strategic Policy Initiative analysis. Taipei restricted access to one of the most popular Chinese social media platforms in December amid fears that it might be a vehicle for soft power influence. Taiwan is gearing up for elections in November for mayors and other local positions that would bring more politicians sympathetic to Beijing into positions of power. A bigger prize for China would be ousting the DPP, which has ruled since 2016 and is loathed by Xi, and replacing it with a Cheng-led KMT in Taiwan's next presidential race. That's coming, by the way, in 2028. The risk for Beijing is that it overreaches, deepening resentment of the mainland in Taiwan. Analysts around the island's political spectrum say political opinion hasn't fundamentally shifted in favor of unification. Even inside of KMT, there's a worry that Cheng reads as too pro-China heading into the local elections this year. Cheng's position is small but solid, said a former senior KMT official. Many party officials, including younger ones, still regard Beijing as just communists. Here's a gentleman named Joshua Jamison, and he is writing as he looks at the election coming up. He's from Detroit, and he said, "I went home to Detroit to see what voters wanted from the midterms." He said, "Detroiters see an economy that's not working for them, and they want change in November's election." Writing from Detroit, he says, "Growing up here, in the heart of a city that put America on wheels, taught me a lot about hard work and opportunity. But perhaps above that, I learned that the two are often inseparable. So ahead of the midterm elections, I wanted to go back home to find out where the Trump economy is making it easier or harder for working people in Detroit to get ahead. Overwhelmingly, the dozen or so Detroiters I spoke with said the cost of living was getting out of control. But what surprised me wasn't the economic pessimism itself, it was how specific the frustration had become and who the people were blaming. Over the years, as a political reporter, I found voters sometimes express a general sense of malaise or even apathy when it comes to their views on the economy. But when I went home,
Detroiters told me exactly what was holding them back. The rising gas prices and utility bills, the $64 oil change that was getting harder to afford, a daughter laid off right before her benefits kicked in. And many blamed the system for their affordability concerns rather than one political party, even in a city that votes heavily Democratic. Both parties are in an anti-establishment mood, and there's a sense among working-class voters that the deck is stacked against them. That sentiment helped explain why it's been a tough year for incumbents, including here in Michigan. In Congress, about a dozen Republicans and Democrats have lost their re-election bids this cycle. Representative Siri Thadar of Detroit is among them. In November, we'll see just how hungry Michigan voters are for change as they choose between progressive Democrat Abdul Al-Sayed and Republican former Representative Mike Rogers in one of the country's most important Senate races. Joshua Jameson, who grew up in Detroit, writing about his visit back there and talking to people. Here's another editorial of a sort, a coming Republican revolt against tariffs. Phil Graham and Donald Bordeaux write, if Republicans lose in November, watch people move from Trump back toward Reagan. They say Donald Trump's tariffs are hurting Americans. Real economic growth is slowing, consumer prices are rising, and real wages are stagnating. Now, the Republican Party is set to pay for it. Since the founding, tariffs have provided toxic to the party that implemented them. When Mr. Trump asserted executive authority to impose the highest tariffs in 90 years, Republican congressmen, though skeptical, remained silent. If tariffs hurt Republicans in the November election as much as they have hurt the economy, the midterms could end up igniting a Reagan revival on trade, shifting the trajectory of the party and the country. No American president was more passionate about trade liberalization than Ronald Reagan. He understood that free and open markets allow more productive use of our nation's resources, more rapid innovation, and a higher standard of living. That's what he said back in 1985. The freer the flow of world trade, the stronger the tides for human progress and peace among nations. Ronald Reagan. Most Republicans in Congress favor free trade. They voted in large majorities for the North American Free Trade Agreement, almost unanimously for free trade agreements with Colombia, Panama, and South Korea, and in large numbers for giving President Obama trade promotion authority, and overwhelmingly for Trump's U.S.-Mexico-Canada agreement. The production disruptions and economic uncertainty that have come with Trump's tariffs are not winning Americans over. The prevalence of the view that trade is an opportunity for economic growth has soared to 82%, twice the 2008 level, according to a Gallup poll, which found that 74% of Republicans have a positive view of trade. Republican voters may tell pollsters that they support the Trump tariff policy, but that support is declining. A February Guardian Harris poll found 53% of Republicans say tariffs are not the right solution for improving the economy, and 64% said Trump tariffs have caused higher prices. Historically, presidents needed congressional approval for major policy changes. But while most Republicans in Congress supported the decision to attack Iran or prevent it from producing nuclear weapons and to reopen the Straits of Hormuz, Mr. Trump's use of executive authority to impose tariffs has not been broadly supported by Republicans in Congress. In this extraordinary circumstance, congressional Republicans, because of intimidation or party loyalty, failed to oppose the Trump tariffs despite their own strong pro-trade records. The unwillingness of Republicans to serve as a check on Trump's use of executive authority under almost any circumstance has strengthened the argument that a Democratic majority in Congress is needed to check Mr. Trump's power. If the November elections go badly for Republicans, we can expect a Republican backlash against the Trump tariff policies. As Republicans struggle to find their way in the aftermath
we'll find out whether or not the North Star of the party is still Reagan's commitment to open markets and free enterprise. Trade, in turn, could become a major issue in the 2028 presidential election. That campaign will begin on Wednesday, November 4th, and Republicans can win by embracing trade. The case for ending the Trump tariffs, lowering consumer prices, and expanding U.S. world commerce becomes stronger with America's domination of artificial intelligence. Americans have reaped enormous gains from the fall of protectionist barriers. Per capita gross domestic product has risen 367% in real purchasing power since 1947. In a paper for the Peterson Institute, Gary Humbacher and Megan Horan estimated that from 1950 through 2022, America's engagement in the world economy helped hundreds of millions of people worldwide escape poverty and added 10% to the U.S. GDP. U.S. agriculture needs foreign markets, and almost all manufacturing needs foreign components. Without low-cost imports from abroad, many manufacturers can't export their products. Our AI industry relies on foreign chips and other imported components to remain cost-effective, and will need to open foreign markets to sell the explosion of U.S. production that AI dominance will bring. The Republican primaries in 2028 could be an opportunity for the Reagan trade revival to reassert control of the GOP. The right candidate could run on affordability, committing to overturn Trump tariffs and differentiating himself from Trump protectionism and industrial policy. He might win the nomination and run in the general election unencumbered by the Trump record, on a platform of reviving the Reagan policies of free enterprise, open market, and limited government. Mr. Graham, by the way, is a former chairman of the Senate Banking Committee, and Mr. Bourdeau is a professor of economics at George Mason University. 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

0: This program came to you from GateWave in New York City with the help of our volunteers, friends, and organizations that share our concern for you. We also rely on the financial support of listeners and the people who love them. If you can make a contribution at any level or know someone who can, call for more information at 646-202-1049.
1: 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To explain that, here's Maureen Reed from WBBM Chicago on the Disability Minute, a regular piece created by the people at Chris Radio.
2: October 15th is White Cane Awareness Day. I'm Maureen Reed with the Disability Minute. Believe it or not, blind people don't automatically know how to use a white cane. It requires training with a certified orientation and mobility instructor. Jared Bazigan works at the Chicago Lighthouse in that capacity, training children and adults.
3: I have definitely encountered people who come to me for their first lesson and they have the cane already and they've never been shown how to use it.
2: Jarrett's instruction includes teaching techniques like tapping, sweeping, and shorelining, which is using the cane to trail along a grass line or the base of a wall. It also involves breaking some bad habits.
3: I know a lot of people that come to me, they're saying they're counting stairs, and we're like, we need to move away from that. There are many stairways that that person could encounter in their daily life, and you can't keep track of all the different numbers of stairs. It could be dangerous.
2: Produced by people with disabilities at the Chicago Lighthouse. Maureen Reed for News Radio 105.9 WBBM.
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As of September 4th, 3,294 confirmed measles cases have been reported in the United States in 2026. This is an increase of 160 cases since the last report. Among these, 2,355 were reported by 47 jurisdictions. A total of 16 measles cases were reported among international visitors to the United States. There have been more measles cases to date in 2026 than in all of 2025. There have been 38 new outbreaks reported in 2026, and 94% of confirmed cases are outbreak-associated. 1,748 from outbreaks that have begun in 2026, and 1,375 from outbreaks that began in 2025. An outbreak is defined as three or more related cases. For the full year of 2025, a total of 2,289 confirmed measles cases were reported in the United States. A total of 26 measles cases were reported among international visitors to the United States. In 2025, there were three measles deaths. In 2024, there were 285 measles cases reported in the United States, 16 of which were reported among international visitors to the U.S. There were 48 outbreaks reported in 2025, and 90% of confirmed cases were outbreak-associated. For comparison, 16 outbreaks were reported during 2024, and 69% of cases were outbreak-associated. Pennsylvania officials have reported a fourth measles death as the outbreak grows. Pennsylvania health officials announced on Tuesday that a fourth person in the state had died from measles, making 2026 the deadliest year for measles in the United States since the virus was declared eliminated in 2000. The Mifflin County Coroner's Office said an 18-year-old died from a rare neurological complication of measles. The person was not vaccinated, according to the state health department. A coroner from another Pennsylvania county announced this week that a 40-year-old unvaccinated woman had died from measles complications. On Tuesday, that coroner, Greg Furlong, said that testing confirmed the woman had contracted measles. Last month, state health officials reported the deaths of two infants who had measles. Pennsylvania is facing a rapidly expanding measles outbreak that has sickened nearly 700 people and hospitalized more than 130 people. But there are likely to be many more measles cases that have not been reported, said Dr. Amesh Adalja, an infectious disease physician and senior scholar at the Johns Hopkins Center for Health Security. There are roughly 1 to 3 deaths for every 1,000 measles cases, according to the Centers for Disease Control and Prevention, suggesting that the true case count in Pennsylvania is higher. Measles deaths have been very rare in the United States since the disease was declared eliminated from the country in 2000. But measles has come roaring back. More deaths have occurred. In 2025, two children and an unvaccinated adult died of measles, the first such deaths in a decade. We are in the midst of a massive measles epidemic in the United States, said Dr. Paul Offit, director of the Vaccine Education Center at Children's Hospital of Philadelphia. The Pennsylvania deaths have been embroiled in political controversy, with Health Secretary Robert F. Kennedy disputing whether measles directly caused some of them. Last month, Dr. Erica Schwartz, the new director of the CDC, directed the agency staff to not include the first two deaths in the national tally, going against the agency's typical practice of accepting data reported by states. The CDC has not recorded any deaths from measles this year. Most cases of measles are mild, but the virus can be dangerous for young children, adults over 20, and people with compromised immune systems.
Roughly 1 in 5 unvaccinated people who contract measles in the United States is hospitalized. As many as 1 in 20 children with measles will develop pneumonia, the leading cause of death from the virus among children. Measles can also wipe out the immune system, a phenomenon known as immune amnesia, which can cause people to become seriously ill with other infections after recovering from measles. Doctors are bracing for the Pennsylvania outbreak to spread further as children go back to school and with the approach of winter, a time when cases have historically risen during outbreaks. It may very well get worse, Dr. Offit said. The CDC says the cyclospora outbreak linked to iceberg lettuce is over. The outbreak sickened 12,883 patients from 21 states. Since the last update, one additional state has been added, Virginia. The outbreak resulted in 570 hospitalizations and 2 deaths. Iceberg lettuce from a Taylor Farms growing and production operation in central Mexico was named by the Food and Drug Administration as the likely vehicle for the parasite. The FDA's investigation of the outbreak associated with Taylor Farms de Mexico continues, as well as the investigations into smaller cyclospora outbreak clusters experienced this summer. The large outbreak includes people who reported exposure to processed iceberg lettuce from Taylor Farms to Mexico, served or purchased at various locations, including people who previously reported eating at Taco Bell. Most of these illnesses began before the Taylor Farms to Mexico iceberg lettuce recall on July 17th. The recall affected iceberg lettuce products purchased and distributed by Sysco, which is the largest food service provider in the country, selling products to a wide variety of restaurants and other food service operations. Iceberg lettuce products sold at Walmart stores were also included in the recall. A new salmonella outbreak has been traced to evergreen sprouts. The multi-state outbreak has sickened 55 people across 4 states, hospitalizing 2. The Food and Drug Administration is reporting that the salmonella bovis morbificans infections are linked to broccoli sprouts produced by Evergreen Fresh Sprouts LLC of Moyie Springs, Idaho. This is the 3rd outbreak since 2011 linked to evergreen sprouts. The sick people live in Idaho, Montana, Utah, and Washington. The company reports that its sprouts were distributed in Idaho, Montana, and Washington, but may have been further distributed. The outbreak is separate from a salmonella outbreak linked to Everything Sprouts, LLC. In the outbreak linked to evergreen sprouts, illnesses began on July 7th, with the most recent person becoming ill on August 26th. Traceback investigations by the FDA and state health officials have identified Evergreen Fresh Sprouts, LLC, as the common grower of broccoli sprouts that were eaten by patients before becoming ill. Whole Foods has recalled cheese because of undeclared eggs. Whole Foods Market of Austin, Texas, is recalling Fromagerie Coupe de Mine Cabrisham cheese because the product contains egg lysosome, an egg white protein which was not declared on the label. The cheese was sold in the specialty cheese department at 18 Whole Foods Market stores in Arizona, California, Connecticut, Massachusetts, New Jersey, New York, and Rhode Island. Recalled product was cut and plastic-wrapped by the pound with Whole Foods Market scale labels and would be identified as follows. Fromagerie Coupe de Mine Cabrisham Raw Milk, aged 60 days, PLU 57953, in California, Connecticut, Massachusetts, New Jersey, New York, and Rhode Island. Belgian Cabrisham, PLU 54670, sold in California and Arizona. All packages have Best Buy dates up to and including 10/7
2026. All affected product has been removed from store shelves. The mislabeling issue was discovered by a store team member. No illnesses have been reported to date. Customers who purchase the product are urged to destroy it. Frozen raspberries have been recalled because of norovirus. Alaska brand frozen whole raspberries are being recalled in Canada because of contamination with norovirus. This recall was triggered by findings by the Canadian Food Inspection Agency during its inspection into a foodborne illness outbreak. Consumers can identify the recalled berries by looking for the following label information. The brand is Alaska. 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Who watches the watchmen? This is by Alec Ginsberg, a fourth-generation pharmacist and the owner of C.O. Bigelow, the oldest pharmacy in the United States. A few times each year, the FDA convenes an advisory committee to weigh difficult scientific questions and make recommendations. Most Americans couldn't name a single member of one of these committees. Neither could I. And that's probably how it's supposed to be. The entire system depends on a simple assumption. Somewhere, behind the scenes, qualified experts are reading the evidence, arguing with one another, disclosing conflicts of interest, and ultimately giving regulators their best scientific judgment. Whether the FDA follows that advice is another matter. But the process itself is supposed to inspire confidence. It's the foundation that public faith in the entire U.S. medical system is built upon. Every day, millions of Americans swallow pills they don't understand, receive injections they can't independently evaluate, and undergo treatments whose underlying science they'll never read. Medicine only works because we've built institutions that patients are willing to trust. That trust took a major hit when the FDA announced the members of the committee that recommend whether restrictions on peptide compounding should be loosened. I've already written more than enough about experimental peptides. I don't believe compounds like BPC-157 and TB-500 have earned a place in routine medical practice. Not because I'm philosophically opposed to them, but because I still believe drugs should be expected to demonstrate that they are safe and actually work before they become widely available and aggressively marketed. I promise, however, this isn't another article about peptides. It's about the erosion of trust in our healthcare system. The FDA released the membership of the advisory committee that considers whether several experimental peptides should once again become eligible for compounding. According to reporting from the journal Stat, many of the 8 newly appointed members either operate longevity clinics, prescribe peptide therapies, publicly promote peptide use, or work for businesses that could benefit if restrictions are relaxed. To put it bluntly, a significant majority of the committee members stand to gain an immense financial windfall if the committee meeting goes their way. Maybe every vote will be cast based entirely on the evidence, but it's far more likely that their personal interests override their ability to be impartial. In this country, medicine doesn't simply require good decisions. It requires decisions that the public can reasonably believe were made for the right reasons.
That's why judges recuse themselves from cases involving personal interest. It's why jurors are dismissed over potential biases before a trial even begins. It's why publicly traded companies spend enormous effort constructing boards with independent directors. The point isn't that every conflict of interest inevitably produces corruption. The point is that public confidence is too valuable to gamble with. Medicine shouldn't hold itself to a lower standard. Institutions don't merely have an obligation to be impartial. They also have an obligation to appear impartial. Imagine Pfizer developed a new drug tomorrow and the FDA assembled an advisory committee to evaluate whether it is safe and effective for the public. Now imagine that several members of the advisory committee owned clinics built around prescribing that drug. Others had spent years publicly promoting it. A few had businesses that would directly benefit if demand exploded after a favorable recommendation. The meeting wouldn't even start before people questioned its legitimacy. And they would be right, too. That principle shouldn't change simply because a constituency of voters is shouting for this to happen, or RFK believes peptides are good. In fact, that's part of what makes this moment so strange. I'll pause to remind you that you're listening to About Your Health on Gatewave Radio. Returning to the article about who watches the watchdogs. I wrote about this recently, but for years, RFK has argued that conflicts of interest have undermined confidence in American medicine. He has criticized relationships between regulators and industry. He has questioned whether advisory committees are sufficiently independent. One of the central themes of Make America Healthy Again has been that Americans deserve institutions they can trust, which is exactly why this committee feels so difficult to reconcile. Even the Associated Press noted irony. Kennedy has spent years criticizing federal advisory panels for financial conflicts, while this newly constituted committee includes multiple physicians and pharmacists who prescribe, market, or sell peptide therapies themselves. You don't have to believe peptides work. You don't have to believe they don't. You don't have to like RFK. You don't have to dislike him. The underlying principle should be remarkably easy to agree upon. The people evaluating evidence should be as independent from the outcome as reasonably possible. If that standard applies when Pfizer seeks approval for a new drug, it should apply when the wellness industry seeks broader access to experimental peptides. Otherwise, we've just replaced one form of special treatment with another. The deeper problem is that moments like this don't exist in isolation. Over the past decade, Americans have steadily lost confidence in nearly every part of healthcare. Pharmaceutical companies, insurance companies, PBMs, hospitals, physicians, even the FDA itself. Some of that skepticism has been earned, some hasn't. But every institution appears indifferent to conflicts of interest, makes it a little harder for patients to separate science from salesmanship. Eventually, every recommendation starts to sound like a sales pitch. Not that the committee reaches wrong conclusions about peptides. The evidence may ultimately support wider access. It may not. That's exactly what these advisory committees are supposed to evaluate. The greater risk is convincing millions of Americans that the answer wasn't decided before the meeting even began. Because once people stop trusting the referees, they stop trusting the game itself. And medicine is one of the few professions that simply cannot function without that trust. Make hospital food healthy. It doesn't exactly roll off the tongue. In any case, it is abbreviated MHFH, and it's Kennedy's effort to change the way America eats. The initiative is a voluntary pledge involving hospitals around the country to lead by example
by serving nutritious, minimally processed meals that help patients heal, reduce chronic disease, and help make America healthy again, Kennedy said in a statement. The word voluntary is important. Earlier this year, HHS sent notices to hospitals around the country urging them to adopt the recently revamped dietary guidelines in order to enjoy continued eligibility for Medicare and Medicaid payments, as Kennedy put it. That implied threat that hospitals would lose federal funding if they don't embrace the virtues of beef tallow went well beyond the agency's legal authority, experts said. And the softer language of the recent announcement seems to reflect that. Here's what you may not know about hearing. Hearing changes as you age can affect more than the volume of the sounds around you. Your brain plays a role in how well you understand what you hear. Your inner ear helps keep you balanced. And hearing difficulties can even leave you feeling tired or less connected to others. Here are tips to help you recognize hearing changes and protect the hearing you have. Give your brain a listening break. When you miss parts of a conversation, your brain works harder to fill in the gaps, which can leave you feeling tired. Reduce unnecessary background noise and communicate face-to-face to make listening and understanding easier. Don't confuse hearing with understanding. Age-related hearing loss often affects higher-frequency speech sounds such as S, F, and TH. You may hear someone's voice but miss the sounds that give words their clarity. Pay attention to changes in your balance, too. Your inner ear does double duty. The cochlea helps you hear, while the vestibular system helps you stay upright. Both contain tiny hair cells that can be affected by aging. Listen when others notice a change. You may not realize what you're missing because you can't notice a sound you didn't hear. If family members say you're having trouble hearing or seem quieter during conversations, consider getting your hearing checked. Protect the hearing you have. Keep headphone and earbud volumes moderate and wear hearing protection at concerts and other noisy activities. If someone else can hear your headphones or earbuds, they're too loud. Pay attention to sudden changes. Age-related hearing loss is typically gradual. See your physician for a sudden, significant change in hearing, bleeding from the ear, severe dizziness with vomiting, or an inability to stand without falling. Radiopharmaceuticals are a powerful new tool in oncology. Dr. Louise Emmett wants radiopharmaceutical developers to be bolder. She and other experts believe that these 21st century spins on radiation could destroy cancer cells and help patients live longer. But Emmett, who is a leader in the field and works with global drug makers, including AstraZeneca and Novartis, among others, thinks the pharma industry is scared of their power. More specifically, she and like-minded experts believe the treatments can be dosed more frequently than they are. As this field has grown over the last 5 years, however, some drug developers have found their experimental therapies inadvertently affect patients' kidneys, liver, or bone marrow. Such safety concerns have led at least one company to shut down in recent months and caused headaches at other organizations. Workers are paying more for health care. Michelle Gustafson wrote this for the Wall Street Journal. Surging health care costs are walloping U.S. workers, and they will only worsen next year. For 2027, employers may be facing the biggest health insurance increase in at least two decades. Americans with workplace coverage are expected to spend an average of $5,297 this year on health care,
$388 more than 2025, according to a new estimate from benefits consulting firm Aon. The spending represents a combination of payroll deductions for premiums and out-of-pocket charges like deductibles and copays. About Your Health will continue when we return. Stay tuned after this short break.

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1: From the Bureau of Economic Geology, this is Earth Date. We talked about how a fungal network connects plants underground. But did you know it allows them to communicate? Specifically, they exchange sugars and chemical and electrical signals with each other. The largest trees are now known to mother the surrounding forest. They give their sugars back to the entire soil community to support neighboring plants and trees. They've even been shown to preferentially identify young trees within their own species and send them a larger serving of sugars via the fungal network. And plants and trees have learned to communicate through the air. Many studies have shown that when attacked by insects or disease, they release distress hormones to other plants, as well as defensive compounds. Pine trees, for instance, when preyed on by caterpillars, send out pheromones that attract wasps to the forest, which prey on the caterpillars. Acacia trees, when eaten by grazing giraffes, release ethylene gas, which prompts other acacias to flood their leaves with bitter tannins. Giraffes have learned to graze downwind. Traditional lumber practices have removed large trees, with the idea that it allows other trees to access their sunlight. This new research may require rethinking how we maintain healthy forests. This isn't to say that trees can think, at least not in the way that humans define sentience, but they certainly have a type of language that has allowed them to thrive for millions of years. We're only now learning to understand it. I'm Scott Tinker.
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3: Here we go once again with Word Savvy, the definition quiz. Nice to have you here. This time, the word is gentacular, G-E-N-T-A-C-U-L-A-R. Now, which of these three choices do you think comes closest to defining it? Is it A, very common, B, relating to breakfast, or C, able to keep a secret? Common, breakfasty, button-lipped. Here's some music to think by. Well, what did you guess? You know, for many people, it's a common thing to start the day with eggs over easy, oatmeal, or a glass of orange juice. You know, something breakfast-related. B is the correct choice. Did you get it? Thanks for playing Word Savvy.
4: 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Brian was sitting in a bush plane roaring above the northern wilderness with a pilot who was either dead or in something close to a coma. 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

cutting added sugar before age 2 is linked to lower dementia and depression risk in later life. This is by Corey Pelk. Past studies show that an infant's nutrition during the first 1,000 days of life can affect their health later in life. A healthy, nourishing diet during the first years of life is important for establishing a healthy gut microbiome, building a strong immune system, and supporting brain development. Previous research has found that not being exposed to proper nutrition early in life can potentially increase a person's risk for diseases such as type 2 diabetes, obesity, metabolic syndrome, and cardiovascular disease. Now, a new study published in the journal NPG Aging says that infants exposed to less sugar in their first 1,000 days of life experience lower risks of developing Alzheimer's disease and dementia from any cause as adults. For this study, researchers analyzed health data from more than 60,000 participants in the UK Biobank who were born between 1951 and 1956 to examine how the end of sugar rationing in 1953 in the UK affected health. The first 1,000 days of life are an important critical window for brain development, and early nutrition is known to have lasting effects on health, said Bing Zhang, Ph.D., a geriatric medicine researcher at Guangzhou First People's Hospital and the senior author of the study. The end of sugar rationing in the UK in 1953 created a unique natural experiment. Individuals conceived during rationing consumed far less sugar in early life than those born shortly after. This allowed us to study the long-term cognitive effects of early sugar restriction while minimizing confounding by socioeconomic or behavioral factors that typically plague nutritional studies. At the study's conclusion, researchers found that adults exposed to sugar restriction during the first 1,000 days of their lives had a 46% lower Alzheimer's disease risk and a 27% lower risk of developing all-cause dementia. This, to our knowledge, the first human evidence that limiting sugar exposure in very early life is associated with substantial long-term protection against both neurodegenerative and psychiatric disorders, said Dr. Zhang. The risk reductions, especially for Alzheimer's disease, are remarkably large. These findings highlight that dietary exposures during pregnancy and infancy may have lifelong impacts on brain health, and they reinforce the importance of current guidelines that recommend limiting added sugars early in life, Dr. Zhang said. Researchers also noted that participants exposed to sugar restriction also lowered their depression risk by 11% and anxiety risk by 20%. Additionally, scientists observed that participants who were exposed to sugar rationing after birth had brains that were, on average, 0.39 years younger than their chronological age. These participants also had larger volumes in certain brain regions, including the hippocampus and the thalamus. These imaging findings offer a plausible biological explanation for the reduced dementia risk, Dr. Zhang explained. A younger appearing brain and larger volumes in areas such as the hippocampus, a region critical for memory and one of the earliest affected in Alzheimer's, suggest enhanced brain structure integrity and greater cognitive reserve. This indicates that early life sugar restriction may promote optimal brain development and slow brain aging decades later. Alzheimer's disease is a major and growing global health challenge, yet disease-modifying treatments remain limited and cannot halt progression, Dr. Zhang continued. Preventing or delaying dementia through modifiable risk factors is therefore a public health priority. Identifying novel protective strategies, especially those that can be implemented early in life, offers a realistic pathway to reducing the future burden of dementia as populations age. Medical News Today spoke with Peter Glebus, MD, Chief of Neurology and Director of Cognitive and Behavioral Neurology at Mark

Neuroscience Institute, part of Baptist Health South Florida, about this study. He commented that what makes this study interesting is that it takes advantage of a unique historical event, the end of sugar rationing in the UK in 1953. Because exposure to sugar was largely determined by when someone was born, it helps reduce some of the biases that often affect nutrition studies, Glebas said. He was not involved in the study. At the same time, I would be careful not to overinterpret the headline finding of 46% lower risk of Alzheimer's disease. That result was based on a relatively small number of Alzheimer's cases, and the participants are still not at the ages when Alzheimer's becomes most common. The findings related to depression and anxiety appear somewhat stronger, he said. While this study cannot tell us whether or not lowering sugar in adulthood would produce the same benefit, Dung Trinh, MD, an internist for the Memorial Care Medical Group and chief medical officer of the Healthy Brain Clinic in Irvine, California, who was not involved in this study, said that there still may be benefits for reducing sugar. Reducing excessive added sugar later in life may still support brain health by lowering risk of obesity, insulin resistance, diabetes, high blood pressure, and cardiovascular disease, all of which are associated with cognitive decline and dementia, Trinh said. He continued, the goal should not be to eliminate all sugar, especially from nutritious foods like whole fruit, but to limit excessive added sugars as part of a broader lifestyle that includes exercise, healthy sleep, and good control of blood pressure, cholesterol, and diabetes. Medical News Today also spoke with Rehan Aziz, MD, DFAPA, geriatric psychiatrist at Hackensack Meridian Jersey Shore University Medical Center, and Associate Professor of Psychiatry and Neurology at Hackensack Meridian School of Medicine in New Jersey, who likewise was not involved in this study. For the next steps in this research, Aziz said he would like to see whether sugar-restricted diets begun in midlife affect rates of late-life dementia, depression, and anxiety, since this study only speaks to the first 1,000 days and leaves the far more common question of adult intervention unanswered. I would want to know whether some forms of sugar are more harmful than others, for example, added and liquid sugars versus those in whole foods, along with the threshold at which sugar or total carbohydrate intake becomes harmful, and the specific effects of high fructose corn syrup and other ultra-processed carbohydrates, since those dominate the modern diet on brain aging, Aziz added. COVID-19 can wake up dormant viruses in the body. Early in the COVID-19 pandemic, scientists noticed that SARS-CoV-2 infection can wake up other dormant viruses already present in the body. A study in Nature extends those subsequent observations, documenting viral reactivation for a cohort of more than 1,000 patients hospitalized with COVID-19 before mid-2021. The findings provide a detailed picture of the hidden viruses that become active at different points of a SARS-CoV-2 infection and link reactivation of some of them to more severe COVID-19 and to lingering symptoms such as fatigue that are the hallmark of long COVID. Although the study can't prove virus reactivation causes these outcomes, it has impressed some SARS-CoV-2 researchers. The scale of the human endeavor and the range of human viruses we've looked at makes this the most comprehensive data set yet on viral reactivation in COVID-19, says Danny Altman, an immunologist at Imperial College London who was not involved in the work. The findings, which were partially described in a preprint in late 2024,
include data on viruses previously overlooked in COVID-19 patients, he added. The human body is usually efficient at clearing viruses. But some, such as the Epstein-Barr virus, EBV, a herpes virus that causes mononucleosis, stick around quietly in pockets of cells called reservoirs until certain illnesses or other stressors unleash them. In COVID-19 patients, scientists have documented numerous instances of reactivation of EBV and other herpes viruses, including cytomegalovirus, or CMV, which causes flu-like symptoms in some people. Whether these reactivated viruses affect the health of people with COVID-19 remains unclear. Prior research has found connections between EBV reactivation and symptoms of long COVID, leading some scientists to propose that herpes viruses help drive that condition. But most studies have been limited in size, no more than a few hundred participants, or have focused on just one or two viruses, notes Esther Melamed, a neuroimmunologist at the University of Texas at Austin and co-author on the new study. Melamed's team tried a broader approach. The researchers took advantage of a study they and other investigators launched in 2020 to collect symptoms reported and tissue samples, including blood and nasal swabs from 1,154 people with severe COVID-19 during the 12 months following their hospitalization. The researchers scanned gene transcript data from these samples to look for signs of active viruses and found much more than SARS-CoV-2. Nearly half of people had a virus that they were already carrying. Wake up, Melamed says. This happens even in people whose immune systems are otherwise normal. EBV and CMV showed up frequently in the samples, albeit at different points in the course of COVID-19. EBV was often detected at hospitalization, whereas CMV detection spiked a few weeks later. Anelaviruses, a group of extremely widespread, seemingly harmless human viruses, were also common around the time of hospitalization and several weeks afterward. Reactivation of any of these viruses was associated with more severe COVID-19 in those early weeks, the data showed. The researchers also compared virus reactivation and longer-term symptoms such as fatigue or brain fog. Unlike earlier studies, they didn't detect a link between EBV and these signs of long COVID. The discrepancy could be because of differences in how viral presence is measured. Earlier studies often used antibody-based detection rather than gene transcripts, Melamed noted. But the team did find an association between anelavirus reactivation and fatigue or other physical challenges. The study couldn't determine whether anelaviruses help cause these long COVID symptoms, but Melamed highlights another finding from the study. The presence of reactivated anelavirus in a sample was associated with higher activity in certain white blood cells. That suggests these viruses may not be entirely passive bystanders, but are actually contributing to immune dysregulation, she says. I'll pause to remind you that you're listening to About Your Health on Gatewave Radio. Returning to the article about COVID-19 activating other viruses. Other researchers cautioned the study involved unvaccinated people infected with early SARS-CoV-2 strains who ended up hospitalized. The findings' relevance for everyone else then and now is less clear. These are critically ill people that are sick with a very inflammatory virus, says Timothy Henrich, an infectious diseases researcher at the University of California, San Francisco. It's not surprising other viruses become reactivated among people in this weakened state, he adds. He and Melamed agree the only way to demonstrate a role for virus reactivation in long COVID is to test whether drugs that block reawakening prevent or improve the condition. A question Melamed says her team hopes to address in a clinical trial. Other research might offer clues in the meantime.
Researchers at the Icahn School of Medicine at Mount Sinai are already testing Truvada, an antiviral widely used against HIV that may also inhibit EBV replication, in a small study of long COVID patients. Expected to wrap up later this year, the trial is intended to probe a plausible hypothesis rather than find treatment at this stage, says Yale University immunologist Akiko Iwasaki, who is helping run it. That would require a much larger study. So far, long COVID has been blamed on everything from autoimmune-like responses to so-called microclots to trace amounts of SARS-CoV-2 that persist beyond initial infection. Altman says he's pleased to see the possible role of virus reactivation getting attention amid this complicated debate. It's all kind of up in the air at the moment, he says. It's worth revisiting any viable candidates. Nurses are honored in Hollywood. Reality often looks different. This is by Stephen P. Wood, DMSC, ACNP, BC. There is something almost too on the nose about our recent news cycle. On July 8th, The Pitt, HBO Max's unflinching real-time portrait of a Pittsburgh emergency department, also known as an ED, collected 25 Emmy nominations, 13 of them for its cast. This was one of the most decorated halls for an ensemble in the awards history. The same day, roughly 4,000 nurses at Brigham and Women's Hospital in Boston walked off the job in one of the largest nurses' strikes in Massachusetts history. Fiction was busy being celebrated for capturing the truth of emergency medicine. The truth itself was picketing outside a hospital asking to be paid enough to keep doing the job. I don't say this to begrudge The Pitt its trophies. Catherine Lanasse's Nurse Dana is one of the most fully realized portraits of nursing that television has ever produced. The loud, protective, bone-tired competence of it, the way she talks a grieving room down from the ledge without ever losing her own footing. Taylor Dearden, Fiona Dourif, Sipita Moafi, the whole sprawling cast. They earned this by making an audience feel what a shift in an American ED actually costs a clinician. That's real craft, and craft deserves recognition. But there's a bitter irony in a culture that will happily hand out trophies for depicting the exhaustion, moral injury, and quiet heroism of frontline nurses, while offering the actual nurses down the street a contract that amounts to, in the union's words, a 0% raise. While thousands of nurses return to work, nurses said they may have to strike again if an agreement is not reached on a new contract. Brigham nurses asked for cost of living increases on top of the step raises they already receive. Management says its pay is already in the top 10% of the market nationally and locally. Both things can be true. Brigham nurses may be well compensated relative to peers, and it can still be true that the hospital's own executives are paid millions while nurses are told there's no room to negotiate on wages or health insurance contributions. That contradiction is precisely what the union was pointing to. Mass General Brigham's board chair makes his living in private equity, and the system's CEO earned more than $8 million in a recent year. While the rank and file were reportedly being asked to accept their current pay and pay more out of pocket for their health coverage. That's not a Hollywood plot device. That's Wednesday morning outside 75 Francis Street. The deeper problem isn't that The Pitt exists or that its cast is brilliant. It's that the noble nurse,
the unflappable resident, the doctor who never quite goes home on time, are treated as art when it's performed, but it fails to be rewarded when it's demanded as a working condition. Noah Wiley's Dr. Robbie, breaking down over baby Jane Doe, wins him an Emmy nomination. A real nurse in a real NICU, or NICU, telling a reporter she's terrified of what an unfamiliar temporary staff member might miss in her patients, gets, at best, a news mention and a hospital statement about robust contingency plans. There is no awards show for the nurse who has given a rape kit and sat with a survivor at 3 a.m. for the fourth time that month. No red carpet for the 20-year charge nurse who trains agency staff on the fly during a lockout because 5 days of temp coverage is cheaper than a fair contract. We applaud the fictional version because it's safely contained inside 45 minutes of prestige television. We resist the real version because it costs money and shifts power. I've spent 30 years in and around emergency departments as a paramedic, a flight medic, a nurse practitioner, and an educator training the next generation of acute care providers. I have watched the PIT get praised correctly for how accurately it renders moral injury, burnout, and the strange intimacy of trauma bays. And I have watched, in the same news cycle, hospital administrations argue that their nurses are already paid enough, even as those same nurses describe months of stalled negotiations and insufficient raises. If the PIT deserves its trophies for showing America what its nurses actually carry, then the least America can do is support the actual nurses out there doing the job every day. An Emmy nomination is a fine thing. A living wage, safe staffing ratios, and affordable health insurance are better. Healthcare workers don't need Hollywood to validate their exhaustion. They need hospital systems willing to pay for it. The cameras will leave Pittsburgh eventually. The nurses in Boston have a shift today. A sales tax on doctor visits and medicine? Missouri healthcare advocate Leslie Ottbaz and her husband want to start a family, but she worries they can't afford it. The 27-year-old said she takes 10 medications daily to manage multiple chronic illnesses. Now she worries the cost of those drugs could rise, not because of price increases, but because of a tax system revamp put on the ballot by the state's Republican-dominated legislature and backed by the Republican governor. Prescription drugs and doctor visits are currently exempt from taxes in the state, but in August, Missouri voters weighed in on a proposed constitutional amendment to give the legislature the power to replace the state's income tax with expanded sales taxes, including on goods and services currently exempt. Politicians wanted Missourians to trust them when they say not to worry about our medications and health care being up for grabs. I have spent enough time in Jefferson City to know better, said Ottbaz, who works for a Democratic state legislature, was speaking in her personal capacity. A former Meta engineer says Instagram took a don't ask, don't tell approach on kids under 13. A former engineering director at Meta, who has testified before Congress about child safety on Instagram, told jurors at a landmark trial that the company took a don't ask, don't tell approach on kids under 13 on its platforms. During his second day of testimony, Arturo Bejar said, Meta consistently prioritized profits over safety in designing its products, focusing on how often and for how long people used them, even if it was detrimental to their mental well-being.
If you step away from the product, they are not going to make any money, he said. The trial in Oakland, California, pitted Meta against the states of California, Colorado, Kentucky, and New Jersey. The lawsuit accused Meta of contributing to the youth mental health crisis by knowing and deliberately designing features that addict children to its platforms and hide these harms from the public. It also argued that Meta routinely collects data on children under 13 without their parents' consent in violation of federal law. Meta says users must be at least 13 years old to create an account in line with the law. The attitude in particular on Instagram was "don't ask, don't tell," Behar said, in response to a question about his perception of the company's attitude towards users under 13. The company has rejected the claims and said evidence at the trial would show its commitment to safety. Behar worked at Facebook from 2009 to 2015, attracting wide attention for his work to combat cyberbullying. He returned from 2019 to 2021 as a contractor to work on safety issues. He testified before Congress in 2023 about social media and the teen mental health crisis, saying that Meta executives, including CEO Mark Zuckerberg, knew about the harms Instagram was causing, but chose not to make meaningful changes to address them. That's all the time we have for About Your Health. 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I'm volunteer reader Jill Burke. 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
9: Hello, I'm Nancy.
10: And I'm Pete. Although having a guide dog can offer one an improved sense of independence and improved mobility, it really sometimes isn't for everybody. And on today's show, we'll be talking about some of the pros and cons of working with a guide dog.
9: We'll be speaking with Thomas Panic, president of Guiding Eyes for the Blind, about those issues and also about how his organization trains guide dogs and matches them with owners. But first, for our tip of the week, this week's tip comes from Thomas Panic.
11: You know, people talk about the dog's ability to be a social icebreaker, too. And I found that to be the case, you know, for me in many situations, although you tend to attract dog lovers, but it tends to be a social icebreaker for me as well.
9: We've heard that from a number of guide dog users.
11: Yeah, I think that many individuals that graduate from Guiding Eyes for the Blind share those stories with us. And of course, some people are afraid of dogs, so it can go the other way too, right? Somebody could run the other way if they're afraid of the dog, but as you know, the guide dogs are incredibly well-tempered dogs, very consistent behavior, and pretty much the only thing they'll do is lick you to death.
10: Absolutely. And a little bit later in this show, we'll be hearing a story Tom has to share about meeting a dog lover.
9: And as we're recording this episode, one of the numerous dogs in the neighborhood is barking in the background. We hope that doesn't disrupt anything. Let's start by meeting Thomas and learning about his personal experiences with guide dogs.
11: My name is Thomas Panic. Not to be confused with Don't Panic, my last name is spelled P-A-N-E-K.
10: And you work at Guiding Eyes for the Blind. Can you tell us what you do there and what your role is?
11: Sure. I am the president and CEO of Guiding Eyes for the Blind, and we are an organization that trains service dogs for people with vision loss, and I am the president. So I'm responsible for our overall objectives, which is to provide the very best guide dogs to people of all walks of life all around the world.
9: And for anybody who doesn't know, Guiding Eyes for the Blind is headquartered in Yorktown Heights, not far north of New York City, and is one of the major providers of guide dogs in the United States. Most of our audience is visually impaired, and most of your clients are also. Are you?
11: I am, yes. I have RP, so I've lost my sight gradually over time. I have very little usable sight left. I can see if it's day or night, but beyond that, I don't have much vision, so I rely on a guide dog for mobility.
9: And what's your guide dog's name?
11: My guide dog's name is Gus, affectionately called Gus Gus, and he is a very sweet yellow lab, about 68 pounds. He's been with me for 3 years now, and he's doing a really good job.
10: I take it this is probably not your first guide dog?
11: No, I've had guide dogs for about 20 years now, and my very first guide dog was from a school in California called Guide Dogs for the Blind. His name was Paulson. We affectionately called him Paulie, and I was just at the point where I didn't feel safe traveling anymore. I was studying overseas. I was going to go to Japan, and I was really worried about getting around. My cane skills were not excellent at that point since I was using whatever remaining sight I had, and I made the leap of faith to put my trust in a guide dog. And so this is my sixth guide dog. I've had black labs, yellow labs primarily, and I've been able to, you know, get married. That's how I met my wife. I'll tell you a little bit about that later. Get back and forth to school, finish college, get a job, all those things, and travel quite extensively. So I've been really fortunate to have benefited from a guide dog. And now as president, I can help others do the same.
10: You know, what's interesting to me is it is always difficult for people to make changes, especially in their lifestyle. And as you said, you were a little reluctant to start using your first guide dog, but obviously this was a very positive experience and you've continued to avail yourself of that type of service.
11: Yeah, I have many friends who are extremely good cane users. I am not. So for me, I got through my orientation mobility training solely for the purpose of getting the guide dog. And it wasn't that long after I picked up my first cane that I was able to get Paulson. And, you know, it was an interesting experience for me because I still had some useful sight left. And I was told that I really had to rely on the dog so that the dog wouldn't lose its training. I wouldn't do things for the dog. And over time, that has gradually flipped itself over where now I'm really exclusively using the guide dog as a mobility aid. So for me, it was a right personal decision, but everyone has to make that decision on their own. We have about 165 graduates this year at Guiding Eyes for the Blind that make that decision. In any given class, we graduate about a dozen students a month in our residential program. And then we have home training as well, where our field reps train people in the home. And, you know, it's a very personal decision to get a guide dog. You can't park the dog in the corner at the end of the day. You got to feed him and play with him or her and take care of the dog. And it really becomes a partner in life for those of you who have guide dogs. You know what I'm talking about.
10: Yeah. Well, we do have choices these days, and that's nice to know.
11: Yes.
8: You are listening to Eyes on Success. Success. Success. Success.
9: This week's focus topic is the services provided by Guiding Eyes for the Blind and how they train the dogs to be able to perform as guide dogs, as well as some of the pros and cons that go into the major decision of whether or not to use a guide dog.
10: We've actually done a number of shows about guide dogs, guide dog organizations, and we actually interviewed someone in episode 1209 who trained guide dogs when they were young so that they could be given to people for Guiding Eyes for the Blind later on. But anyway, today we wanted to talk a little bit about the organization that you're running. So can you tell us just an overview of the organization, what you do, how long you've been around?
11: First of all, we've been around for 60 years, and our organization has graduated more than 7,000 guide dog users, which is pretty amazing. It's a long history. And one of the things that's unique about Guiding Eyes for the Blind is that we serve individuals who are visually impaired, as well as individuals who might have an additional mobility challenge. So whether it's multiple sclerosis or cerebral palsy, maybe they have a balance challenge, or we have a number of individuals that are deafblind. And our dogs go through some additional training to meet that person's individual need. So part of the culture of Guiding Eyes is really to meet the person where they're at. And we're very proud of that. And it means that we can continue to innovate depending on what people are looking for in a guide dog. And that's really neat.
9: Can you describe what goes into training a guide dog?
11: Our program starts at our canine development center. That's where our puppies are born. They're whelped at the puppy center. And they go through some early socializing where they're exposed to human touch, to underfootings, to watch for overhead objects, because a guide dog will ultimately have to do that. And so there are mobiles hanging from the ceiling. The best way I can describe it is to think about a nursery. And our dogs have a very loving environment there for the first several weeks and months of their life. They're then given to home socializers who take them home for a weekend or a week so that they experience different things, you know, vacuum cleaners, hair dryers, all kinds of household noises, etc.
10: They get exposed to everything in their daily lives.
11: Absolutely, daily living. And then they're assigned to a puppy raiser, like the lady you mentioned. And that's someone who volunteers, they give of their time, to take the puppy into their home. And they will care for that puppy as it grows into a young adult. You know, a year and a half is about when we start to bring them in for formal training. So that's a really special time. Many of our puppy raisers have raised a number of dogs. We have people that have raised over 20 dogs for us. And it's a lifetime of work and love and care for that animal that will ultimately serve somebody.
9: And that was true of the woman we interviewed. I believe Pam Boy was on her fifth or sixth puppy that she had raised.
11: Yeah, it's really an incredible thing for people to do. And of course, the question always comes up, how do you give them up? And they do. They give them up, and then they go into our formal training program at Guiding Eyes for the Blind in Yorktown Heights, New York. We're about an hour north of the city, Manhattan. And we have a training program. We have amazing trainers. There's an apprentice program for people that want to become a guide dog trainer and learn the ropes. And they learn, it's kind of a teach the teacher model. So they learn how to train a dog for this incredibly specific job, which is a high bar. We have about 975 working guide dogs right now throughout the world. And on campus, we have in our kennel, adult kennel population, about 170 dogs right now. And students come to the campus after the dog has been formally trained to become a guide dog.
10: And once they get to your campus, they must learn a whole lot of special skills that they're going to need in helping a blind person through their daily activities. What kind of special skills are you teaching them at that point?
11: It's a pretty amazing process. It really starts with basic obedience and learning how to walk along, you know, the side, left side of a street. We call that shorelining. And then they work their way up to targeting doors with clicker training and positive reinforcement through treats. And I am not a guide dog trainer, but it's amazing to me to see how well these dogs do throughout the training process. Not all the dogs make it, though.
10: I was going to say, we've heard that. It's a very rigorous program, but not all of them are successful getting through it.
11: No, they're not. And, you know, we really leave it up to the dog to determine what job they want to have. We like to say that the dog decides. And along the way, some of the dogs maybe are not as confident about crossing you know, 42nd Street in the middle of Manhattan, they would rather stay on the side of the road and watch the handler and wait for them to give direction. So those dogs are given to other organizations that we partner with for other jobs.
10: So you do find good uses for them.
11: We do. So we have a partnership with the state police for dogs that do detection. They're taught to smell out a handgun or a firearm or even detecting bombs in this day and age. And they go to alcohol, tobacco, firearms for that purpose, just to be alongside a trainer to keep our city safe. And, you know, the other day I was signing up for a marathon, which we'll talk about later. But one of our dogs, Tammy, was there with the handler, and she was keeping the Javits Center in New York safe, just making sure that nobody was bringing in anything they should not. They also go to other organizations that help to train dogs for people with hearing loss. There's alert dogs, seizure detection, you know, for individuals with epilepsy. They can detect, in some cases, a seizure in advance. So they're trained for all sorts of things, but only about 36% of the dogs that are born in our puppy center make it as a guide dog. So those are the dogs that really have proven that they can keep an individual safe. And the way that they're tested is they, the trainers, go through something called a final blindfold. And that's where the dog has to prove to the trainer that they are capable of safely navigating with someone who's blind.
10: You talk about not all dogs making it through the training process, and it really made an impression on us when we interviewed Pam Boyd, the person who was raising the puppy at the time, that one of her dogs failed because the dog was too obedient. So, for example, if the blind person said, cross the street, and it really wasn't safe to cross the street or the light was red, the dog would go anyway because it obeyed the master's command. And that wasn't an acceptable behavior.
9: Well, and as I recall, when this dog failed out of guide dog school, Pam, as the puppy raiser, got to take the dog back as a pet. And this dog knew all the rules and was, in essence, helping her train the new puppy. So the pet dog knew that the incipient guide dog was not allowed to put even one paw on the furniture, and heaven help the puppy if he tried to, because then the older dog would swat at the puppy and help reinforce some of these concepts.
10: Earlier in our conversation, you tantalized us with a story about how you met your wife. Can you tell us that story?
11: Sure. So I'd love to tell you the story about how I met my wife. I first learned how to use a cane, and I spent a lot of time in the library. You know, now we have all the technology at our fingertips, but there used to be in the library an adaptive equipment room where I would go to study. And in order to enter the adaptive equipment room, there was a key, and you had to pick up the key from the circulation desk. Well, I was using the adaptive equipment room, and when I knew that I needed to get a guide dog at that point in time, because I couldn't be mobile enough to get around even to the library, I went away and got a guide dog. Yellow Lab, I mentioned, his name is Paulson. And the first day I came back to the university library with my dog, the young lady at the other side of the circulation desk who had the key to the adaptive equipment room, actually had the key to my heart, too. That's my wife, Melissa. So 20 years later, and five dogs, we've been together. So it really is credit to my guide dog, Paulson, who she jumped over the desk to say hello to and broke every single rule in the book, of course, about not petting a guide dog. it was a really nice way to meet her and to get to know her. And since then, of course, we've had four children. I've got a 9-year-old boy, an 11, a 13, and a 15-year-old daughter. And I have to say very proudly that all of them are now runners.
10: Well, it sounds like there are other advantages to having a dog besides the utility they get trained for.
11: Yeah, I have to say. It's a testimony, Pete, that indeed.
10: Almost as good as Match.com.
11: I think it's better than Match.com. Maybe we can come up with something like that. That's pretty interesting. But no, it's been wonderful having a guide dog. Do you guys ever have people that don't choose a guide dog? Do you want to talk about that a little bit? Or is that an area that you've talked about in the past? Why people don't want to choose a guide dog?
9: We have not. We've done probably half a dozen shows about various aspects of guide dogs. And then, of course, a number of the people we've talked to about other topics have talked about their guide dogs and how much they love the dog and it gives them independence and socialization and stuff.
11: Right.
9: No, Pete has never had a dog. So he's like a prime candidate we could talk to about why he never had a dog, but it's kind of one sentence, like he doesn't have to feed the cane.
11: Well, I mean, you know, and that's an interesting thing, because I think a lot of your listeners, you know, they choose not to have a guide dog, and that's fine too. And what are the reasons why someone does not want to have a guide dog? And, you know, I've heard several reasons. Part is the responsibility of the guide dog. Also, you're, you know, always caring for the guide dog. So if you're traveling or you're going somewhere, if you're a hotel and you've got to park the dog, you've got to get the dog outside. So there's the added convenience factor of having mobility without the guide dog. And then some people are allergic too. So individuals who have allergies or serious allergies to the dog's dander can have a real challenge with the guide dog.
9: Oh, there's a solution to that. We interviewed, he's a reporter for AMI in Western Canada, but his day job is being a social worker. And he goes into a lot of group home living environments. He has a guide poodle.
11: A guide poodle, yes. And I've heard great things about the standard poodles. We don't train standard poodles. We primarily train shepherds and labs.
9: We actually got a chance to meet Gary Steves, the man with the guide poodle, when he was in Rochester, New York, where we were living at the time, as a member of the Canadian National Beep Baseball team. And we got to meet his poodle, who was, you know, a wonderful dog, as all of the guide dogs are. But boy, that dog really stuck out in the crowd, because most of the dogs are labs or shepherds.
10: Anyways, I think, as you mentioned, you know, there are lots of choices, right? And having a dog or not is a matter of personal choice and probably a matter of your situation and what you want to do. So when I was younger, you know, Nancy mentioned, I didn't start using a cane until just before I went to graduate school, although I probably should have been using one before then, but I lost a lot of my vision just about that time. Mm-hmm. And some of it recovered, and I was able to see enough to be able to follow walkways by seeing it visually, the contrast between the walk and the grass line. I could find buildings and doorways and stuff. And so, you know, I really navigated pretty well with a cane independently. Mm-hmm. And then, you know, after I got married, I still had some functional vision and, you know, followed Nancy in situations where I didn't have my cane. And, you know, these days I have no functional vision, but you know, most of the time we're together. It's, you know, I don't travel around a lot independently in terms of, you know, through airports. You know, if we travel through airports, we're always together.
11: Right.
10: If I was single at this point with this type of vision and wanted to do the things that I enjoy doing, I would probably opt for a dog. Mm. But, you know, being in the situation that, you know, we often do things together when we go hiking or,
11: right,
10: you know, up mountainsides and stuff, you know, we've accommodated that.
11: Yeah, depends on your individual situation. And you have a workable relationship where obviously the two of you work very well together. And I think that's wonderful. I think that's absolutely wonderful. It really, truly is.
9: I have not infrequently been referred to as his guide dog.
11: Oh, my goodness. But, you know, at the end of the day, I think it's all about, like you said, about personal choice as to whether you want to work with a guide dog. And, you know, it doesn't always work out. We do have individuals that come and try to work with a guide dog, and they go home without the dog, and they just say, look, I tried it, but this isn't for me. Mm-hmm. And that's okay, too. We always want to give people that opportunity to be independent with the guide dog. That's what we're here for. That's what Guiding Eyes is known for. But it really is all about personal choice.
10: Well, and as you've mentioned, getting a dog can be a real enabler and give one a real sense of independence to be able to do things that they've enjoyed in the past that might have been easier when they were seeing better.
11: Yes, I really truly believe that the sense of independence, of not having to always rely on a human really does enable me. I travel a lot. In my career, I've traveled the world a couple of times over. Before I was president of Guiding Eyes, I was in the Foreign Commercial Service and able to travel to other countries. And it wasn't always possible for a family member or friend to travel with me. So just getting through those airports, through escalators, in different environments, for me personally, was only possible with a guide dog. And so for me, it really defines who I am as a person who's blind in terms of my ability to have been able to take on a career where I have constant travel without having excellent cane skills. So it's always an individual choice, but I feel like I am more independent with the guide dog.
9: Now for this week's final item, how you can learn more about guide dogs in general and about Guiding Eyes for the Blind.
10: Anyway, if people would like to find out more about Guiding Eyes for the Blind, where would you send them?
11: Well, they can start with our website, guidingeyes.org, and our Facebook page. We're also on Twitter and Instagram, so you can follow Guiding Eyes for the Blind. They can call us.
9: After the interview was over, the communications people at Guiding Eyes for the Blind asked us to tell our listeners that the phone number to call for any kind of information about Guiding Eyes for the Blind is 800-942-0149.
11: We have an admissions department. Our application is online. You can apply for a Guiding Eyes guide dog. And Ben Cawley is our admissions director, and they can get you the application material. And we also, of course, can provide any format material for the application. So the website is a great way to learn more about the organization. One thing that's neat about Guide Dog Schools, including Guiding Eyes for the Blind, is that we're 100% funded by donations. And it costs about $50,000 to train, raise, and care for a guide dog for the lifetime of the dog. But there is no charge for a guide dog for a person who is blind. We pay for transportation to the school, as well as all of the expenses related to living on campus. We do provide a stipend for the care of the dog over the year. And if you're in an area, our veterinary costs are at no charge. So it's really just about making the commitment and seeing if a guide dog is right for you.
10: And you are in New York State, but this service is available to anybody, no matter where they're located, I take it.
11: That's right. You can apply for a guide dog at Guiding Eyes no matter what state you're in, and we do serve individuals in other countries as well. We have field reps that will come out to your home to do an interview and to talk to you about a guide dog. They'll also do a demonstration Juno walk, which is what we call when the instructor will come with a guide dog harness without the dog. It does look a little strange for people in the neighborhood if you're walking around holding on to this invisible dog harness, but just to give you the experience of what it's like to travel with the guide dog. And yes, we offer Guiding Eyes dogs to anybody, no matter where you live.
10: And in case you missed any of that information in the audio, it can be found in the show notes associated with this episode at www.eyesonsuccess.net. And as we approach the end of our seventh year of recording this show every week, we wanted to remind you that if you wanted to look through those over 350 episodes that we have in our archives, the easy way to do it is to look for items in our search field. Just put in a search term or a keyword. For example, we talked about beep baseball earlier in the show. If you want to find that episode, type beep into the search field, and you'll find links to the audio and show notes, as well as a summary of that show. So have fun with that search field.
9: That's it for show number 1751. Next week on Eyes on Success, we'll continue the conversation with Thomas Panik, president of Guiding Eyes for the Blind, and we'll be focusing on a new skill for which his organization is training dogs, and that is running with as they guide their blind owners. This is a very special skill, and it's only recently become an option, and we'll hear how this is done and how it's been working out for Thomas and his guide dog, Gus. If you have any questions regarding something you've heard about on the show, or you'd like to share an idea for a future show, send an email to hosts@eyesonsuccess.net or call us at 585-210-8094.
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10: And we can call today's guest that, because that is exactly who today's guest is.
9: We asked ChatGPT to role play as an expert from Apple's accessibility team to unpack everything new in iOS 27 for blind and low vision users. The takeaway? The biggest shift in accessibility this year is not a single feature, it's a mindset. Ask your smartphone what you want instead of hunting through apps yourself to find it. But first, for our tip of the week. This week's tip comes from our guest, created by ChatGPT. So you probably know

0: get Nancy for her birthday. And by Apple Intelligence looking through all of the information on my phone, it knows what kind of emails I've traded with Nancy, text messages, and so knows what she's interested in. And it'll sometimes come up with some very interesting ideas that I might not have thought of.
1: Yeah, that's a great example. It blends what it knows about your life with broader info. You can refine it conversationally too, like under $50 or show me things I can buy locally. It's like having a personal shopper who actually knows you, not just your browsing history. Pretty intriguing.
0: A big step forward this year in terms of what Apple Intelligence can do.
1: Mm-hmm. Definitely. And it's still early days, so expect that wow, neat, and oh wait moments along the way.
2: 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Success, success, success, success, success.
0: Okay, I guess we have today's guest with us. Are you here with us now?
1: Yes, I'm here with you.
0: Okay, I'm going to ask you to play the role of someone working on Apple's accessibility team who is an expert in blindness, because we'll have some questions about that. I'll also ask you to keep your answers kind of short and to the point. So are we set to go?
1: Understood. I'll keep answers concise.
0: Well, let's start by talking about something Apple actually released last year that we didn't get a chance to talk about, which is the nutrition labels on their apps. Tell us what that's all about and why it's good for people who are visually impaired.
1: Checking the details now. One accessibility feature Apple introduced are accessibility nutrition labels on the App Store. These make it easier to see if an app supports features like voiceover, voice control, larger texts, and more before you download. For people who are blind or low vision, that transparency is huge. Instead of guessing or digging through reviews, you can make an informed choice up front.
0: So essentially, then, when you're on the App Store, every app that's posted has information about aspects of accessibility.
1: Checking that point. Yeah, on an app's App Store page, devs can list supported accessibility features. It's not a full audit, but it's a helpful indicator up front.
0: Well, that does sound very helpful.
1: It is. It gives you quicker clarity before committing time to download and try.
3: Pete's been playing with the next update of Apple for a couple of months as a beta, and I have not yet done that. But I understand that Siri will have a lot of new capabilities in terms of understanding what information you have on your device.
1: Let me check the latest details on that. That's one of the major focus areas, with Apple Intelligence Siri's gaining personal context awareness. With permission, it can search things across your messages, emails, calendar, files, and more. For people who are blind or low vision, that can remove a lot of tedious app hopping to locate info. And Apple says the goal is to keep processing on-device when possible, using private cloud compute only when more power is needed.
3: So that helps maintain some level of privacy and security?
1: Yes, Apple emphasizes on-device processing, and when cloud is needed, they use private cloud compute designed not to store your personal data.
0: So I understand that when you first download and install iOS 27, the first thing that happens is that Apple Intelligence will index all the information on your phone, as you pointed out, all your emails, all your text messages, and whatever information is on your phone. And after it indexes that, you're able to ask questions that are very detailed about information on your phone.
1: Checking the specifics on that, that's basically right. Initial indexing happens on device and may take a little while. After that, you can ask very specific questions in natural language. For example, what hotel did my sister recommend last month? Or find the PDF that John sent me about retirement planning. Siri can locate it without you needing to remember where it was.
3: Well, that's convenient. That's a lot less stuff to have to remember.
1: Exactly. less juggling apps,

0: More asking in plain language.
1: And it makes it very easy to find any information on your phone, so you don't have to scroll through various apps. And you also mentioned that the indexing takes some time, and I had that experience. It can actually take a day or more, depending on how much information is on your machine. I think it does more of its work when it's plugged in so it doesn't drain the battery, but don't expect it to work right away as soon as you install the new OS.
0: Checking if that's still the case. Yes, that's right. Indexing can take many hours, sometimes a day if you have a lot of data. It happens mostly in the background, ideally when your phone's plugged in and on Wi-Fi. So, yeah, answers get better as that index builds.
1: Well, Apple really did a good job there as far as I'm concerned with my testing so far. I really enjoy that feature, and it makes it very handy to find information on your phone, no matter where it is on your phone.
0: Mm-hmm. Agreed. When it works well, it can feel almost magical.
2: Or creepy.
0: Fair. Magical, but always worth setting expectations for.
1: And the other thing that's interesting about Siri these days is you can actually have a back and forth conversation. You don't just ask one question and Siri goes away.
0: Checking that behavior. Yep, Siri maintains more conversational context now. So you can ask a follow-up without repeating everything. It feels much more like talking to a person than firing one-off commands.
1: And it actually will search the web and find current information for you and just speak it all back to you. Give us some examples of the type of things people might ask.
0: Let me see some examples. For example, you could ask, what's the weather going to be like this weekend? Or who won the Rockies game last night? Or when is the next SpaceX launch? Siri can search and answer in a natural back and forth. Also, practical everyday stuff like find a good Italian restaurant nearby that's open now, or what movies are playing tonight. Instead of links, Siri speaks the answers, and you can keep talking with follow-ups, no restarting needed.
2: I assume that once it gives you the general information, like the movie you're looking for is at the theater in Golden at 7:30, if you want to buy tickets, you can ask it to provide the URL, and then you can go to the movie theater's website and proceed from there.
0: Yes, you can follow up naturally, like buy two tickets, take me to the theater's website, or get directions. It helps move you to the next step. For people who are blind, that reduces a lot of manual jumping between apps and web pages. You can just keep talking, and Siri helps carry it forward.
1: Now, I've heard this about the new Siri, and I've experienced this myself. One thing that distinguishes the new Siri from some of the other AI chatbots that people may be familiar with is that Siri's responses aren't always very lengthy and wordy. They're just right to the point. They focus on what you want. And it really isn't trying to be your friend. It's just giving you information. So it is very different in how it feels that way.
0: Mm-hmm. Yeah, Siri generally aims for concise utilitarian answers, not chit-chat. It's designed to deliver the info and get out of the way.
1: Okay, let's actually see how the new Siri and Apple Intelligence work. Let's put this to a test. Hey Siri, tell me about what Nancy and I did on our recent vacation to California.
3: During your recent vacation to California with Nancy, you drove up the coastal road and visited several beautiful locations. Your trip included stops at the Tar Pits, Mission Control at JPL, and Santa Barbara. You also spent time in Monterey, where you visited the Monterey Bay Aquarium and explored the Redwood Grove Loop Trail at Henry Cowell Redwoods State Park in Felton. Additionally, you enjoyed dining in Cambria and Seaside. Would you like to see more photos from your trip to California?
1: Let's try something else. Hey Siri, what do you think I should get Nancy for her birthday?
3: I couldn't find any specific wish lists or gift ideas mentioned in your notes, messages, or emails. You might want to consider something related to her interests, like a book by M.F.K. Fisher, since she recently read her work for a book group. Or perhaps something for her upcoming walks as she recovers her knee. Would you like me to search for any specific books or local experiences?
1: What else does she enjoy doing?
3: Nancy enjoys a variety of activities, including hiking, cooking, and attending the theater. She also stays active with boxing classes and enjoys trying out new healthy recipes. Would you like to explore gift ideas related to any of these specific interests?
1: Sure.
3: Which of Nancy's interests would you like to focus on for a gift? Hiking, cooking, theater, or fitness?
1: How about theater?
3: For a theater-themed gift, you might consider tickets to a show at the Miners Alley Performing Arts Center in Golden, which is highly rated and offers a variety of plays and musicals. Would you like me to look up the current schedule for Miners Alley Performing Arts Center?
1: No, thank you. You did a great job.
3: Thank you. I'm glad I could help. Let me know if you need anything else, and I hope Nancy has a wonderful birthday.
1: You must admit, that's pretty impressive, searching all that information on my device and doing all the processing on device.
2: So one thing that blind people, kind of by definition, have trouble with is seeing objects and dealing with the visual information. What can the new version of iOS do to help blind people with recognizing what they're looking at?
0: Checking the latest features. A major one is enhanced on-device visual intelligence features. For example, live recognition keeps improving, and scene descriptions can use on-device AI to offer much richer descriptions of what's in front of you. There's also screen awareness, which lets you ask what's on the screen even if an app isn't fully accessible. So Siri can describe or help answer questions about what's on screen. It's moving toward a smarter, more helpful camera and screen partner.
1: So let's go through those one at a time. You talked first about live recognition. Tell us how you use that feature and what it can do for you.
0: To use live recognition, you open the Magnifier app, turn on detection features like people, door, text, or furniture detection, then point the camera around you and it speaks real-time feedback through VoiceOver. Like, if you're in a hallway, it can tell you there's a door ahead, how far, and even whether it opens by pushing or pulling. It can read text aloud, say, on a sign or a menu, and identify common objects like chairs or appliances. It's continuous, so you move your phone and it updates what it describes.
1: And you can ask questions as you're moving the camera.
0: Exactly. You can ask while moving the camera and it responds in real time.
2: Can it tell you who the person is that's walking towards you?
0: Checking that. Not automatically. By default, it can detect a person and estimate things like distance, but not identify them by name. The Photos app can recognize people you've labeled in your library, and some third-party apps offer person recognition, but Apple is cautious about real-time identification of people in public for privacy reasons. So think of it more as there's a person ahead wearing a red shirt rather than that's John Smith. For many users, that's a helpful balance of situational awareness without overstepping. Apple is improving scene descriptions, so it can often describe a person's appearance in general terms, like adult standing about 10 feet away wearing a dark blue jacket and jeans. It doesn't usually estimate age or sensitive details, but you can ask follow-ups like, are they wearing glasses? Are they carrying anything? That conversational approach can be more useful than a single static description. You can just keep asking in the moment.
1: So the live recognition feature we've been talking about basically works with what the phone is seeing through your camera. And the second feature you talked about was on-screen recognition. Tell us what that is all about, how it works, and what one might use it for.
0: Checking the details. Screen recognition looks at what's on your iPhone's screen, different from looking through the camera. It's helpful when apps aren't fully accessible. Normally, VoiceOver relies on apps to label their buttons correctly. But screen recognition can infer controls using on-device AI. So instead of just button, it can understand play, submit, or check out. You can then ask things like, what am I looking at, or what should I tap next? It can walk you through tasks even in apps that aren't fully accessible. For someone who's blind, that can turn tricky apps into something much more navigable without sighted assistance. It's like having a guide describing the screen as you explore.
1: Well, in fact, I've found that useful with some of my exercise apps, in particular, the apps that connect to my treadmill or rowing machine. Sometimes the data on your workouts is presented in charts and tables on the screen that aren't very well organized when flicking back and forth with VoiceOver. It's hard to tell what number goes or is assigned to which metric. But usually I can ask the phone, tell me on the screen here, when was my last exercise and how far did I run? How far did I run in total this month? And that works fine.
0: Yeah, that's a great example of the new on-screen understanding. Instead of navigating unlabeled tables or charts, you can just ask, when was my last workout? Or how many miles have I run this month? The AI interprets the screen and answers directly. That's the shift, moving from fussing with interface elements to asking for the content you want. For many blind users, that's a meaningful difference.
1: Similarly, if there's an image on the screen or a chart or a graph, you can ask about that and ask Siri to describe the image or chart that's on your screen.
0: Exactly. You can ask questions about charts or images on screen in plain language. For example, describe this image or what's the trend in this graph? Siri can explain and answer follow-ups so you can dig deeper conversationally.
1: And here's another really great feature that I think you'll enjoy with Siri. I have my logbook open for my rowing machine that tallies how far I rowed and when, etc. And it's just a myriad of numbers all over the screen. Flicking through with VoiceOver, it's hard to tell what number is associated with which spec. So I'm just going to ask Siri, hey Siri, look at my screen and tell me how far I rowed the last time I rowed.
3: The last time you rode, on August 22nd, 2026, you covered a distance of 19,584 meters.
1: And how far did I row for the rest of the week?
3: For the rest of the week shown in your logbook, you covered a total distance of 55,889 meters across your other workouts.
1: Amazing! It can read the screen like that. But not only can Siri see what's on your screen, it can also see what's on your camera, and you can ask questions about it. You can initiate that live recognition mode by doing a four-finger triple tap. And there's a number of options here for recognizing text, people, furniture, or just scenes. I'll activate the Scenes button.
4: Selected. Scenes on.
1: And as you move your camera around the room, your phone will describe what it sees.
4: A dark wooden bookshelf standing against a deep blue wall, holding various books, decorative figurines, and a stack of notebooks.
1: I terminated the speech by touching the screen with two fingers, because the description gets quite detailed, but you see how that feature works, and I think that's pretty cool.
2: What other new features are there that would be handy for somebody who's not totally blind, but requires magnification or more contrast or any other feature that a low vision person might need?
0: Checking those features. There are quite a few. Magnifier keeps getting better. New detection and filtering options help with signs, menus, and small text. There's also hover text on iPad with Apple Pencil or on Mac, plus display accommodations like contrast tweaks, color filters, and system-wide text adjustments. And for reading, Accessibility Reader can reformat text in a clean, customizable view. If you use Zoom and VoiceOver together or need Braille support, Apple continues refining those too.
1: Tell us about the accessible text and how that works. That feature is kind of special.
0: Sure. So take something cluttered, like a busy web page. Accessibility Reader strips away all the clutter and gives you clean text. You can resize it, change fonts, spacing, contrast, even have it read aloud via VoiceOver if you'd rather listen. Yeah, it's like turning any messy page into a well-formatted document made for your eyes. For low vision, that can be a game changer.
1: And how does one initiate that feature?
0: Pretty simple. If you're using VoiceOver, just bring up Siri and ask about what's on screen, like describe this page. For Reader, turn it on from the app you're in, like Safari, then customize the text to your liking. It feels natural, like just asking questions about what's in front of you.
1: Well, that's very powerful.
0: Mm-hmm. It is.
2: Does it have any features to deal with Braille?
0: Checking that. Yes, Apple has rolled out things like Braille access for note-taking, better support for Bluetooth Braille displays, and integration with live captions and Siri. So you can use those AI features through Braille, too. Basically, the iPhone can handle much more without needing a separate note-taker for everyday tasks. A real step forward.
1: And that was a big feature improvement through the past year, was the ability to turn your phone into a Braille note-taker. Tell us a little bit more about that and how one works with the feature.
0: Checking that. One of the biggest additions is Braille access. It lets you use a refreshable Braille display to write notes, do calculations, read files, and work directly with your iPhone. It's built into the system, so you can manage emails, texts, calendars in Braille without switching devices. Basically, iPhones can shoulder much of the work folks used to need a separate Braille note taker for. And it plays nicely with Siri and Apple Intelligence, too. Pretty empowering.
1: Does one have to do anything special to use it as a note taker as opposed to just reading what's on the screen?
0: Checking that. Not really. Once you pair your Braille display, open the Braille Access app. Then you can create and manage notes right there. When you want to switch back to regular iPhone use with VoiceOver, you just exit out. Think of it as two modes, a dedicated Braille note-taking environment and the normal VoiceOver experience. Pretty straightforward.
1: That can certainly save a lot of money if you don't want to buy a separate Braille note-taker.
0: Exactly. Less gear, fewer hassles. That's a win.
1: Tell us a little bit about what's new in voice control, where you can control the device essentially with your voice and tell it what to do.
0: Voice control's gotten more natural. You can say things like open mail, scroll to Nancy's message, and it understands more flexible phrasing. It also works better with those on-screen awareness features. So even if an app isn't perfectly accessible, you can still use your voice to get around. It's one more way Apple is easing the learning curve and making it feel conversational.
1: Give me an example of using voice control with an app that isn't natively accessible.
0: Checking that. Say you're in a fitness app where buttons aren't labeled well. You could ask what's on the screen, and the on-screen awareness tries to identify start workout, view history, etc. Then you just say, tap start workout, and it'll activate that control. So even if the app wasn't built with accessibility in mind, you can still get things done just by asking. Pretty handy.
1: That's really nice. You don't even have to flick around or use a keyboard to get at some of those elements. You can do it all by voice, right?
0: That's right. Voice can handle a lot more now, which makes those apps far less of a wall to run into. It's a real quality of life boost.
1: Are there some final thoughts you'd like to leave us with before we say goodbye?
0: Yeah, just that accessibility features are getting more natural and more powerful. Don't be shy about trying the ask instead of hunt approach. It really does change the game.
1: Well, thank you very much for joining us today. We appreciate your feedback, and it was a lot of fun talking with you.
0: Likewise. Thanks for the chat. Anytime.
1: If people wanted more information about some of these features, where would you direct them?
0: Checking that. I'd point them to Apple's accessibility website for detailed guides and also the Apple Support app for tutorials. Beyond that, communities and podcasts like Eyes on Success are great for real-world tips and new ideas. That's a solid starting mix.
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1: So you can send your emails to that address.
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1: Well, I was honored that ChatGPT recommended that people listen to Eyes on Success. 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
2: 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A rare diagnosis for her young son led Angela Ricketts to found Sight Stones, a nonprofit that turns hand-pressed clay keepsakes into funding research for blind eye diseases. We'll talk with Angela about how she has turned grief into a handcrafted keepsake aimed at funding a cure. Her book, Never Lose Sight, which just came out, shares that journey.
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10: 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Thank you for listening. Our first story is, gas prices are about to take a big jump, analysts say, with the worst still to come. The forecast of economic impacts beyond November's midterms contrast with the Trump administration's optimistic messaging. The effects of the U.S.-led war on Iran are about to intensify in the form of huge jumps in the price of gasoline and diesel, analysts predict, And despite the Trump administration's assurances, a new and potentially even more economically damaging phase of the war may be about to begin. The national average price for regular gasoline stood at $4.44 on Thursday, according to AAA, with a range of $6.09 in California to $3.92 in Indiana. That's still below the all-time national record of $5.02 in June 2022. But diesel, which has a big influence on trucking and retail prices, has continued to hit records, with the national average at $6.40 on Thursday. In California, diesel is averaging $8.35. The cost increases are landing particularly hard in several political battleground states in the Midwest, where prices jumped as much as 25 cents per gallon overnight, according to AAA. Damage inflicted on Saudi Arabia's East-West pipeline last week, along with continuing strikes on oil infrastructure and contested control over a key waterway, threatened to elevate what had been a shipping crisis into a broader disruption of oil. The 745-mile pipeline is Saudi Arabia's principal overland alternative to the Strait of Hormuz, linking eastern oil fields to Red Sea export terminals. U.S. Energy Secretary Chris Wright said Tuesday that the pipeline would be operational again in a matter of days, and the White House has touted renewed tanker traffic through the Strait of Hormuz. But analysts who reviewed images of the pipeline damage anticipate a significantly longer disruption, likely resulting in prices for consumers well beyond the midterm elections. And maritime tracking organizations say that far less oil is getting through the Strait of Hormuz than the Trump administration claims. Andrew Lipow, a consultant who advises clients on protecting and repairing oil infrastructure, said photos of the pipeline show a significant amount of damage and that repairs are likely to take a month or two. They will need to replace piping, valves, all of the electrical stuff, he said. It's not like you can just go to Costco and pick that stuff off the shelf. Satellite imagery reviewed by the Washington Post revealed damage to at least two pumping stations along the pipeline. Drone attacks on one, beginning last Thursday, were widely reported. And high-resolution imagery collected by Vantor on Sunday showed extensive and significant damage. At least one other pumping station, about 130 miles east of the first, was also damaged around that time, according to a review of imagery by the Post. A plume of dark smoke, so large it could be seen from space, rose from the western side of the station in a September 10th planet satellite image. Because of the shortage of crude oil and the damage the wars in the Middle East and Ukraine have inflicted on refineries that turn it into diesel and gasoline, market analysts are warning that fresh price shocks are about to hit motorists. Tom Klose, chief energy advisor for Gulf Oil, predicted on X on Wednesday that we will be seeing staggering increases at the pump for both gasoline and diesel. Fuel margins have yet to catch up with previous wholesale hikes, he wrote. Watch for huge increases in Great Lakes and Rocky Mountain states in particular. Buckle up, Patrick DeHaan, head of petroleum analysis at the price tracking platform GasBuddy, wrote Wednesday morning. Gas and diesel look set for a spike over the next 48 hours, hardest in parts of the nation's interior. Gas prices are also shooting up particularly fast in the political battleground states of the Midwest, where rising crude prices have been compounded by a power outage at the ExxonMobil Joliet refinery near Chicago, which typically produces 11 million of gasoline and diesel per day and is a crucial supplier for the region. The price for a gallon of regular spiked 25 cents between Wednesday and Thursday in Iowa, according to AAA. In Wisconsin, it was up 23 cents. In Michigan, it was up 22 cents. The disruption to the global energy market has come largely as a result of retaliation by Iran and its proxies to U.S. strikes and economic warfare against Iran. President Donald Trump launched Operation Epic Fury on February 28th when U.S.-Israeli strikes killed Iranian Supreme Leader Ayatollah Ali Khamenei. In recent weeks, Trump has looked to use a naval blockade and economic sanctions to punish Iran. Instead of capitulating, Iran and its proxies are growing more aggressive. Saudi Arabia blamed the pipeline damage on Iranian-backed militias in Iraq. Iran-backed Houthi rebels have also been escalating their attacks on Saudi oil infrastructure and have gained territory that gives Iran control over the Bab al-Mandab Strait. On Wednesday, fighting between Saudi Arabia and the Houthis escalated even further, with the Houthis saying they had downed an F-15 plane and Saudi Arabia accusing the Houthis of firing a drone near the holy site of Mecca, which the Houthis denied. Taking all that into account, market analyst forecasts are darkening. We noted that diesel prices could rise to $6.65 per gallon by Election Day based on trends 5 days ago. Well, trends have worked. Diesel surpassed $6.26 already. Liz Thomas, chief market strategist for the banking and investment firm SoFi, posted on X. Already, American motorists have paid an additional $107 billion in extra gasoline and diesel costs as a result of the war that began with U.S. and Israeli strikes on Iran on February 28th. The deteriorating outlook comes as the war nears its seven-month mark, with no end in sight and recent diplomatic efforts faltering. Trump has tried to downplay the risk, saying over the weekend that everything will work out just fine when asked about developments in Yemen that appear to choke off Saudi Arabia's remaining outlet for oil exports. Prices in the U.S. are rising so fast that industry officials are bracing for potential intervention from the White House or Congress, which has few tools left to confront the spiraling costs. One of the remaining options would be to an export ban on diesel, which could create chaos in global markets and not necessarily lower prices in the U.S., as domestic refineries are already running at capacity. Senate Majority Leader John Thune, Republican of South Dakota, told reporters Tuesday that he is open to considering it. We'll be looking at any proposal that is a viable solution, but I do think if we have the supply in this country and we're exporting it right now, that might be one way of getting at it, he said in response to a question. If that would take pressure off of prices, you know I'm open to exploring it. Some economists immediately warned such a move would only worsen the energy crunch in the U.S. and abroad. The diesel problem is a refining capacity and crude quality problem layered on a war, Tracy Schuchart, senior economist at commodities trading platform NinjaTrader, posted on X. An export ban addresses neither and makes both worse. The East-West pipeline has also exposed the limits of Washington's effort to protect Gulf energy flows. Amid uncertainty around when the pipeline will open again, industry officials are bracing for even more attacks. Analysts note there are several more vulnerable pumping stations along the pipeline route that could create even more chaos if damaged. Visual analysis by the Post shows that a third oil facility, an Aramco bulk plant in Aba, a city in the southwest of the country, also appeared to have suffered damage last week. Video taken at a distance from the plant showed the plant on fire, and Planet satellite imagery from September 8th showed a smoke pillar measuring at least 20 miles in length. Aftermath imagery taken the following day shows at least six storage tanks appear to have been impacted. And while the pipeline has been the headliner, said Brett Erickson, geopolitical expert who sits on the board of Seton Hall School of Diplomacy and International Relations, the Iranian-backed Houthi rebels have been hammering other Saudi oil infrastructure. On Wednesday, in the most recent example, the Houthis said that they had attacked Saudi Arabia's Aramco facility in Yanbu with dozens of ballistic missiles and drones, causing large fires and destruction. What has become clear is that the inability of Saudi Arabia to protect its infrastructure, Erickson said, adding that satellite imagery shows that during the pipeline attack on Friday, it was not just one pumping station that was hit, but three. It is intentional that the Houthis and Iraqi militias have not struck the pipeline more, because the real death knell will be getting it repaired to 95%, then striking again. That is really where they become dangerous. Fire data from NASA's Fire Information for Resource Management System also detected a flare on Wednesday over the Aramco refinery in the Red Sea port of Yanbu, where the east-west pipeline runs to, but the Post was unable to verify what the cause of the flare was. Bob McNally, who founded the research firm Rapidan Energy Group and was an energy advisor in the George W. Bush administration, predicted that Iran is going to keep trying to raise the price of crude oil to pressure Trump to capitulate. He said the U.S. has made progress helping ships navigate through the Strait of Hormuz despite constant threats of Iranian attacks. But that success has been offset by the potentially more enduring damage caused by attacks on oil infrastructure. The East-West pipeline was a key factor in keeping fuel prices from soaring even higher than they did in the past several months. It was part of what McNally described as a three-legged stool that helped mitigate the economic damage from the halting of most shipping traffic through the Strait of Hormuz. The other two legs of that stool were China cutting back on its imports of oil substantially, easing the global shortage, and the U.S. and other countries tapping hundreds of millions of barrels of emergency reserves. Now the reserves are mostly tapped out, China's appetite for imported oil has come roaring back, and the pipeline has been knocked out of commission. At the same time, traffic through the Strait of Hormuz is far from restored to the level it was before the war. Our next article is, AI has transformed the Pentagon's aging networks into a national security risk. As artificial intelligence makes it easier for adversaries to launch disruptive attacks, the Defense Department has seen a tenfold increase in vulnerabilities susceptible to zero-day hacks. By Pranu Verma, September 17, 2026. For nearly three decades, the Pentagon has put off upgrading its antiquated computer networks, instead focusing its funds on cutting-edge weapons. But as artificial intelligence grows in powers, it has become increasingly capable of finding low-level weaknesses in the agency's digital systems and morphing them into debilitating intrusions that could significantly compromise national security. The Pentagon's leading cyber defense officer said the agency has seen a, quote, tenfold increase in cybersecurity vulnerabilities among the rise of AI, leaving the Defense Department's computer systems prone to zero-day attacks, highly disruptive cyber attacks that require immediate intervention to prevent significant damage. We have postponed and deferred the sustainment and maintenance of our systems to our potential peril, Lieutenant General Paul Stanton, the head of the Army's Cyber Defense Command, said last week at a Washington conference, no more. The remarks came as a feverish AI debate emerged in the nation's capital after Jacob Coxon, a researcher at the AI company Anthropic, resigned, warning that AI technology could, quote, kill us all by the end of the next decade. A chorus of executives and lawmakers expressed similar concerns about the technology, with Anthropic's Dario Amodi, OpenAI's Sam Altman, and Elon Musk backing a joint agreement to slow AI development. President Donald Trump has countered these concerns, dismissing AI fears as a hoax and arguing the robots will not be taking over. But the Pentagon's vulnerabilities to AI cyber attacks represent an urgent threat to America's national security apparatus and a more pressing concern compared with the existential debate gripping the nation's capital, cybersecurity experts said. The department's outdated systems, hindered by years of neglect and underfunded maintenance, will require significant time to repair, and with the rapid pace of AI's advancement, they pose a significant risk for cyber attacks on U.S. defenses. This has become a pretty urgent priority, said Michael Horowitz, director of the Defense and National Security Program at the Council on Foreign Relations. The risk is that adversaries gain a greater ability to disrupt U.S. information networks to get access to American military data and thus compromise national security. The Pentagon did not return a request for comment. You don't need to be a math genius. Amid fears about the potential for unchecked AI to cause societal harm, our broader national security concerns. The rise of AI agents, systems that can independently work to perform tasks, have made it difficult for companies to control and track how their technology is being used. In recent weeks, there have been a string of disclosures revealing how AI agents have been acting in alarming ways without the direction of humans. In July, OpenAI's autonomous agents broke out of a secure testing environment and infiltrated the servers of Hugging Face, an organization that hosts a repository of open-source AI models. Last week, Anthropic released a report outlining numerous ways nefarious actors and U.S. enemies tried to use the technology for military operations, surveillance, and weapons development. Yemeni rebels were found using Anthropic's Claude coding tool to try and program guidance software for ballistic missiles, a report released by the company last week revealed. A likely consultant for Mali's state intelligence service used Claude to try to build a domestic surveillance program. Iranian actors used the tool to create targeting packages to attack U.S. naval forces, the report said. Over the past several days, leaders of three major AI companies issued calls to limit the pace of AI development. Quote, I have not become convinced that fully addressing the risk requires even more prudence, not just investing in risk prevention, but pacing the rate of capabilities advancement so that risk prevention has time to keep up, Amodi, the co-founder and CEO of Anthropic, wrote in a public note this week. Stanton, the lieutenant general, said at the Billington Cybersecurity Summit last week that the myriad ways AI agents could be employed by adversaries is, quote, mind-boggling in terms of the complexity. He noted that U.S. defense officials have a poor track record of bolstering technological protections. Readiness is something that we understand in the military. The readiness of a tank, the readiness of an aircraft, the readiness of a ship, we all understand that, Stanton said. But for some reason, over the past three decades, we have not treated our network and our data in the context of a weapon system. Nicholas Leiserson, president of the Center for Advancing Cybersecurity at the Institute for Security and Technology, said the Pentagon is in a race against AI's advances to modernize its systems to ensure national security systems aren't outmatched. AI agents are more adept at finding susceptibilities in computer systems and can quickly chain together dozens of lower-level software vulnerabilities to create more potent attacks, generating concern that one could shut down U.S. defense systems. It used to be only the very best and brightest developers could string together low-level vulnerabilities to create a critical attack. Now that's been democratized. You don't need to be a math genius to be able to do it. Pentagon cyber officials have been monitoring recent AI hacking incidents with concern, according to Defense Scoop, and is soliciting for a pilot program called Project Griffin to build its own ecosystem of agents to fight back against hacking attempts. But the Pentagon has historically had difficulty keeping up with cybersecurity advances. A U.S. Government Accountability Office, GAO, report from 2025 found that 24 Defense Department IT programs it reviewed, two didn't have any strategy in place to reduce cybersecurity threats, and four didn't have plans for, quote, a more rigorous cybersecurity approach. Horowitz said the Pentagon is partly to blame. The Defense Department has treated cybersecurity modernization as a low priority, with officials often earmarking funds for IT infrastructure development for other high-profile programs. Discussions about the existential debate over AI may be distracting from the far more pressing matters of the cybersecurity modernization debt that the Pentagon has never fully played. Attempts to find savings to fund what feels like more urgent priorities leads to the prioritization of the urgent over the important. Our next article is, String of Daring Russian Plots is Testing Washington's Restraint. A strike on a train that imperiled former European leaders and CIA officers is among a spate of attacks that risk a dangerous escalation with the West, experts say. By Greg Miller, September 18, 2026. An airstrike on a train that endangered the lives of former European and CIA officers. Armed drones in Moldova suspected of stalking the plane of Ukrainian Vladimir Zelensky. A clandestine effort to assemble an international network of assassins, including plans to eliminate a Kremlin critic in Washington. In a matter of weeks, Russia has been linked to a stunning series of attacks and plots that, had one of them turned deadly, carry the potential to trigger a dangerous escalation in the war in Ukraine and the war's broader conflict with Moscow, according to security officials and experts. The spate of attacks, at a moment when the Trump administration is pushing to revive peace negotiations, has put security agencies on edge. Officials said threatened travel routes that are critical to Ukraine's ability to maintain ties with its supporters, and raised concerns that Russia once again is probing how far it can go in widening the war as it seeks to break the will of Kiev's backers. Russia's drone strike on a train near the Ukraine-Poland border early Sunday seemed to mark a worrisome new development in Moscow's calculations, officials said. The attack destroyed a locomotive on a section of track where a delegation of diplomats and former European officials, including former British Prime Minister Boris Johnson, had passed a short while earlier, attending an annual Yalta European Strategy Conference in Kiev. Former CIA Director David Petraeus and two other former agency officials were on a separate train that was evacuated minutes before the explosion, officials said. Former officials and experts said Moscow probably intended to send a signal of intimidation, but that a minor mistake in timing or coordinates could have left dozens dead and put pressure on the United States and its allies to retaliate. My assessment was that it wasn't intended to kill Boris Johnson or David Petraeus, said Glenn Korn, a former senior CIA official with responsibility for operations in Russia and Eurasia, who was also aboard the evacuated train. But it was definitely premeditated and intended to send a strong message. We don't want you coming to Ukraine. This is our sphere of influence. This is a warning. An errant strike on trains carrying Johnson or Petraeus risk unleashing a snowball effect, Korn said, an escalatory chain that could test the restraint of Moscow and Washington. French President Emmanuel Macron warned Friday that, quote, the Russian hybrid threat has been intensifying in recent weeks. The nature of Russian aggression and its threats in Europe are changing, he told reporters after a meeting with leaders of France's political parties, along with military and security chiefs. He cited the train strike and repeated drone incursions into European airspace, among other incidents. He has instructed the French authorities to increase vigilance. The strike came just days after Zelensky said his government plane was targeted by Russian drones at an airstrip in Moldova as he was traveling to the September 9th funeral of the King of Norway, a country that has been a staunch supporter of Ukraine since Russia's 2022 invasion. In Moldova, my presidential jet was there, and that's why we were attacked, Zelensky said in an interview with CBS. When we went back home again through Chisinau, they did the same. Ukrainian and Moldavian officials confirmed that Russian drones had crossed into Moldovan airspace while Zelensky's jet prepared to depart Chisinau International Airport, though officials said that one of the drones was destroyed near the border about 100 miles from the airport and that Zelensky's plane was never in danger. On Tuesday, the U.S. government exposed another alleged front in Russia's campaign against perceived external adversaries. A criminal indictment unsealed by the Justice Department accused operatives in Russian intelligence services of using encrypted communication apps to recruit assassins to kill dissidents or critics of Moscow. The indictment, filed in the Southern District of New York, describes communications in late August between alleged agents in Russia and an unidentified U.S. resident as part of a plot to eliminate or disappear a Russian dissident in Washington. The network also sought an assassin to kill a Russian dissident in Lithuania, according to the indictment, as well as other recruits to carry out terrorism attacks in the Czech Republic. At one point, according to the indictment, a Russian intelligence officer identified as Yuri Karimov suggested killing an alleged Kremlin critic by throwing a bottle of gasoline or sticking a knife in him. Kremlin spokesman Dmitry Peskov dismissed the allegations this week, saying Russia has never seen any coherent evidence or arguments based on anything tangible. Officials emphasized that Russia has been linked to assassinations and to plots targeting alleged dissidents in Europe for decades, and that in recent years Moscow had pursued other plots that similarly alarmed security services. In 2024, Russia's GRU spy agency... The Biden administration was so alarmed by the prospect of explosions on transatlantic cargo planes that CIA Director William J. Burns and National Security Advisor Jake Sullivan were enlisted to issue warnings to their counterparts in the Kremlin. It is not clear if President Donald Trump, who recently scolded Ukraine for carrying out attacks on energy targets in Russia, has taken similar steps to caution Moscow about the train strike or the potential targeting of Zelensky's aircraft. European officials have repeatedly denounced Russia in recent months for drone incursions, arson attacks, and other plots attributed to Kremlin security services. German authorities last month found a drone carrying explosives near a Ukrainian cargo plane at an airport in Leipzig. Polish Prime Minister Donald Tusk warned on Thursday that Russia could launch hybrid drone and missile attacks against NATO countries while depicting them as accidental. "Don't underestimate it," Macron said of the Leipzig incident in remarks to the press Friday. He added, "The consequences would have been tragic. What happened in Leipzig could happen in any European city." Russia's ability to strike trains near the Polish border or violate Moldova's airspace has been driven by new military capabilities, including the development of powerful jet-powered drones, whose speed and high-altitude trajectories overwhelm Ukraine's air defenses and have altered the war's dynamic, according to officials and experts. Russia rarely succeeded in striking moving targets, including trains, early in its invasion because of the technical limitation of its air force and the inexperience of its targeters, experts said. Advanced drones combined with experience have reduced these shortcomings. As a result, a war in which the front lines have become effectively frozen is now characterized by penetrating strikes by both sides meant to disrupt and exhaust the enemy. Ukraine has been doing well at the front, and it's their best year since 2023 in terms of combat performance, said Michael Kaufman, a military analyst of the Carnegie Endowment for International Peace. But now it is the rear, the infrastructure in cities, that looks increasingly precarious heading into winter. With Ukraine running extremely low on interceptors and on the defenses, Russia has been bombing civilian targets, including shopping centers and distribution warehouses used for food and medicine, leading to some shortages. In a diplomatic gesture, Putin agreed to halt attacks on Kiev for 72 hours, while U.S. envoys Steve Witkoff and Jared Kushner made their first visit to Kiev since Trump's return to presidency. Ukraine's airspace has been closed since the start of the invasion, so visiting dignitaries almost universally arrive by railroad. The number of attacks on trains, however, has grown exponentially over the past year as part of a Russian drone campaign aimed at crippling Ukraine's economy and infrastructure, Ukrainian railways boss Oleksandr Petrovsky said this week. He said about 40 trains were hit in August alone, among 400 targeted since the invasion's outset. In an interview, Petraeus, who was a four-star U.S. general before becoming CIA director under President Barack Obama, said that his recent train trip to and from Kiev was the 11th he had made since the invasion of February 2022. Petraeus, who attended the YES conference, said he had never before been forced to evacuate a train on this overnight journey, but that his train was evacuated three times this week because of the drone threat. Asked whether he believed that Russia intended to kill him or other dignitaries who attended the conference, Petraeus said, "I think that would have been unwise. Doing so would be likely to bolster Western resolve and its support for Ukraine, response that would, quote, undermine what is that Russia is trying to achieve, and they would recognize that."
11: 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Our next article is: More U.S. troops have died amid Iran war than Pentagon has disclosed publicly. Officials who spoke with the Post expressed frustration that the additional loss of life in the Middle East is not reflected in the Defense Department's casualty database. By Noah Robertson, Tara Kopp, Warren Strobel, and Alex Horton. September 18, 2026. More American service members have died in the Middle East during the ongoing Iran war than the Pentagon has disclosed publicly, according to six U.S. officials familiar with the Defense Department's internal casualty accounting data. Five of the officials said there appear to have been at least 22 military fatalities, four more than what appears in the Pentagon public database known as the Defense Casualty

hostile action dating to the start of the Iran conflict. Details surrounding the undisclosed death include the service members' identities as well as when, how, and where they died remain unclear. Officials familiar with the higher casualty number express frustration that the additional loss of life is not reflected in the Pentagon's public casualty portal. The Pentagon declined to address questions about the accounting discrepancy. The Iran war, which polls show is deeply unpopular with the American public, has become a political liability for President Donald Trump and the Republican Party ahead of November's midterm elections. The administration's casualty accounting practices faced intense scrutiny earlier this year when the names of four U.S. troops who died as a result of the Iran war were briefly excluded from the Pentagon's official tally. The proper accounting of military fatalities has implications beyond public transparency. Whenever a U.S. service member dies, the military conducts a line-of-duty investigation to determine whether the death occurred while performing official duties. Those findings affect the survivor benefits for which service members' families are eligible. As of Friday, 14 fatalities are listed in the database as having occurred during Operation Epic Fury, the Trump administration's name for the Iran war. Four others, reflected in a separate category called Overseas Operations, date to a July ceasefire between Washington and Tehran that later collapsed, leading to the resumption of attacks. Separately, the Pentagon has said that, since February, two U.S. service members died in the Middle East while participating in missions unrelated to the Iran war. Their deaths, which occurred at bases that have been attacked by Iranian forces, are not reflected by names in the DCAS database either. Sergeant Devin Seibel died in Erbil, Iraq on May 31 in a training accident, the Department of Defense said in a news release. The announcement specified he was assigned to Operation Inherent Resolve, the ongoing campaign against Islamic State militants. Seibel's name is not included among the Inherent Reserve tally in the DCAS. Major Sirfleet Davis suffered an unspecified medical emergency in Kuwait and died on March 6th. It is unclear whether his death was tied to an Iranian attack. An announcement of Davis' death said he deployed under Operation Spartan Shield, a mission to partner with regional militaries. More than 820 U.S. service members have been wounded in action since the Iran conflict began, the public casualty database says. Many have suffered traumatic brain injuries as a result of Iranian counterstrikes on U.S. bases throughout the Middle East. The war has taxed the military stock of precision weapons, damaged U.S. bases across the Persian Gulf, and roiled global energy markets after Tehran closed the Strait of Hormuz, a vital waterway for oil and fertilizer. According to a document reviewed by the U.S. Central Command, Washington oversees operations in the Middle East has estimated that the Iran war has cost about $43.6 billion through early September. This total includes $28 billion in munitions expended during the conflict, but does not account for the damage to U.S. bases. As the Post reported last month, several top U.S. military officials have warned Defense Secretary Pete Hegseth that prolonging large-scale operations against Iran is unsustainable and risks weakening their ability to confront elsewhere, including the U.S. homeland. According to a September Reuters Ipsos poll, 28% of Americans support Trump's approach to Iran, whereas 62% disapprove. On Tuesday, a record 7 GOP lawmakers joined Democrats and helped pass a largely symbolic measure intended to halt the war, the latest of several war powers resolutions to advance in Congress. All war deaths and injuries are supposed to be publicly reported on the Pentagon's public DCAS system, where the military accounts for personnel lost or injured in its conflicts. Over the summer, when the four combat deaths were temporarily excluded from the casualty database, the Trump administration reclassified renewed hostilities with Iran as overseas operations instead of being tied to Operation Epic Fury. The change, which occurred as U.S. negotiators struggled to broker a permanent peace deal with Tehran, coincided with efforts by the administration to portray the war as a success, even as Iran continued to fire on American forces and

0: continue to target shipping in the Strait of Hormuz. Senate Democrats have pledged to investigate the Pentagon's handling of casualty notifications if they retake the majority after the midterms. Representatives Pat Ryan of New York, Jason Crow of Colorado, and 10 other House Democrats, all of them military veterans, on Friday said they were pursuing legislation that would prevent the Pentagon from manipulating government data on troop casualties. Senator Tammy Duckworth of Illinois introduced the same bill with 17 other Democratic colleagues in the Senate last month. One Republican, Representative Thomas Massey of Kentucky, moved this week to force a House vote on impeaching Hegseth over the war, alleging the Defense Secretary violated provisions of the War Powers Resolution Act of 1973 by pursuing hostilities without congressional authorization. Our next article is, the Kennedy Center is empty and in peril. Its community is in anguish. The fiasco of this week's closure reveals the truth of President Donald Trump's motivations and what the art community stands to lose. By Philip Kennicott, September 17th, 2026. I'm thinking, for the moment, of a 1960 orchestral work called Threnody to the Victims of Hiroshima by the Polish composer Krzysztof Penderecki. It is music pitched past pitch of grief, furious shrieks of anger, cacophonies of tone clusters, and percussive noise that suggest in sound the intensity of a painting by Franz Klein or Allen Ginsberg's poem Howl. Children screaming under the stairways, boys sobbing in armies, old men weeping in the parks. That's how angry people who love the Kennedy Center are over Donald Trump's wanton, unnecessary, and vindictive destruction of it. Although the president caricatured it as an elite institution and slandered it as anti-American and a danger to youth, the Kennedy Center was perhaps the most authentically populist major arts center in the country. It offered free performances for passerbys. It attracted the black tie crowd and guys in cargo shorts. It jostled tourists and locals together. And if you spent even a moment eavesdropping, it was a proper babble of tongues. The ushers were friendly, the wine was terrible, and sometimes mice would scamper down the aisle as the National Symphony Orchestra was playing Mahler. Like so many federal buildings, it had years of deferred maintenance, water damage, and needed new internal systems throughout. It wanted care and love. Instead, it got Donald Trump, who is holding it hostage. Despite a judge's order that the center can't close without his approval, despite the same judge's order that it can't be renamed for Trump without the consent of Congress, Trump's hand-picked board of loyalists has closed it forthwith. And they've yoked its future and the hope that it will be renovated and reopened to the one thing that guarantees it will never be viable, Trump's name plastered all over the institution. Even that may not be enough to satisfy the president. On Wednesday evening, photos of him were captured aboard Air Force One looking at a printout that appeared to read, Kennedy Center Demolish. The image cuts off there. Demolish? Demolished? The president loves to telegraph his intentions, along with empty threats and hollow promises, so the world lives in a perpetual state of uncertainty. When President Trump took personal control of the Kennedy Center in February 2025, people outside Washington may have assumed this was just another move in the old culture wars. Trump accused the nation's Performing Arts Center of being woke and anti-American, decried its very occasional hosting of drag shows as a threat to American youth, and suggested his leadership would make it more mainstream, more American, more family-friendly. Trump supporters were happy to see a supposedly elite institution and its supposedly privileged audience humbled, as if taste in things like music and dance still align with old class hierarchies. But Trump was never invested in reprogramming the Kennedy Center, and the people he put in charge of it were inexperienced, unqualified, and incompetent. Audiences fled, artists balked at performing there, its constituent organizations either left or were pummeled by bad ticket sales, and now the center is, according to officials, close to bankruptcy. The old culture wars were designed to distract from an agenda of deregulation and corporate tax grabs. Trump's culture war was simply masking his insatiable need for attention. On Tuesday, in a Truth Social post, he made explicit the connection between his name and what is effectively his ability to issue a death sentence to the National Memorial to the nation's 35th president. The closing will take place immediately, however. The renovation and reconstruction, which is a very large and complex job, cannot begin until such time as the D.C. Circuit rules on the board's approved name. The bland legalese of the statement isn't fooling anyone. The board's approved name is Trump. To borrow a Greek term from classical theater, the Kennedy Center fiasco has brought us to what might be called a Trumpian movement of anagoresis, the unmasking and full discovery of the motivations and inner workings of a character. Even Trump himself seems to have realized how childish he looks because in comments Wednesday that again threatened demolition, he seemed to suggest renaming the center for his administration, not himself personally. I think that the Trump administration should certainly have recognition, because frankly, if we don't do that, it's going to close. It'll end up being ripped down. No episode in Trump's second term better encapsulates the triviality of his agenda and the pettiness of the man. We knew he was a bully. We knew he was a narcissist. The plot had been building all along to those inescapable conclusions. Now, with tragicomedy clarity, we see that those truths revealed in a way they should be, must be shocking. If you're not shocked, listen to Penderecki, reread Ginsberg. When the ambition to destroy culture is bottomless, the anger must be even deeper. When there is new governance in Washington, the Kennedy Center must be among the things investigated because it was always the bellwether. After the board voted to rename the center for him in December, Trump claimed with farcical dishonesty that, quote, "I was surprised by this. I was honored by it." He had teased the name for weeks. He wasn't surprised, and no one can plausibly argue that this wasn't done at his bidding. "Nothing will come of nothing," said old Lear, demanding a little more demonstrative love from his daughter. Only slightly more demented is the president's capacity for feeling honored by honors he has extorted. If you were a local Washingtonian, a regular at the Kennedy Center, this theatrical verification was maddening, but it gave us early insight into the real trajectory of Trumpism. The ambition is always personal, while the damage is global. The entire premise of the takeover turned out to be as false as the many shifting claims for why he needs a gigantic ballroom. Before Trump, the Kennedy Center was a family-friendly place to a fault, and anyone visiting from places where wealth and cultural snobbery are more unapologetically on display, from New York or some places in Europe, would be baffled by the accusation of elitism. There were certainly wealthy people in the audience, and more on the boards that govern the center and its constituents' organizations. Trump's handpicked officials, led first by acting President Richard Grenell, an internet provocateur who had no previous experience in arts management, made wild accusations of financial mismanagement by earlier leaders and touted the magical fundraising powers of their boss. The two-year closure, supposedly for renovation, was obviously a fig leaf move, diverting attention from the simple fact that no one was buying tickets and there was nothing to put on stage. By the time the plaster fell from the ceiling after a powerful rainstorm this month, there was absolutely no trust in any public statement from the center or the administration. And yet, that plaster is now cited as public evidence for why the center must be closed, as the president raises the specter of total demolition. The Kennedy Center was a place where, for a few hours, you could escape the mendacity of Washington, the transactional friendships, and the pompous self-importance of our self-appointed martinets. It was a thrill to be there on a weekend, when Alvin Ailey's company might be dancing in one theater, the opera performing in another, and the symphony holding forth in the concert hall. For years, free nightly performances on the Millennium Stage attracted the curious, while audiences mixed and mingled and tourists traipsed through, taking pictures under the giant, lovable bust of Kennedy. Trump hasn't just destroyed a building or an art center. He has dispersed a community, or rather multiple communities, who discovered each other every night when the big modernist marble box came alive with lights, people, bustle, and art. Now he has scattered something coherent at a time when culture is centrifugal. Was this all part of some grand strategy to attack the points of connection, the nodes of meaningful social engagement, and thus weaken the larger organism for the final kill? We learned this week that we don't need elaborate explanations for what Trump intended. This was always just about a need for recognition, about a name, about a man killing the thing he wanted because he can't possess it fully and absolutely. But the collateral damage is real. The loss of a public place is real. The insult to the memory of John F. Kennedy is real. And the damage to the larger organization of culture is real. Our next article is, "This type of compassion brings us the most benefit, study shows. Research suggests that having self-compassion can have more impact on your mental health than you might think." By Sydney Page, September 16, 2026. Studies have long suggested that helping others can make us feel happier, and this extends to caring about animals too, as anyone who volunteers can attest. But a new study about compassion offers a window into how it relates to mental health, and it turns out that one type of compassion has more impact than you might think: how we care about and treat ourselves. What came out of the study is that if someone reported high compassion for others but low compassion for themselves, they tended to have anxiety, depression, and low well-being, said Bassam Khoury, lead researcher in the study and clinical psychologist and professor at McGill University in Canada. "People who struggle with self-compassion," Khoury said, "tend to describe themselves in harsh terms. I have many patients saying, 'I hate myself,'" he said. He offered an example of a daughter who takes her aging parent to every appointment but tells herself she's not doing enough, or a nurse who covers other shifts but misses her own doctor's appointment. "It's inhuman to care for everyone and not yourself," Khoury said. "It will fail at some point." Khoury said he sees this pattern often in his practice, and his latest study suggests that having compassion for others while having low compassion for yourself can harm your mental health. In the study, published last month in the journal Personality and Individual Differences, Khoury and colleagues surveyed more than 1,200 Canadians online. Participants answered detailed questionnaires about their own sense of compassion, how considerate and caring they are towards themselves, towards others, and towards animals, as well as their stress, anxiety, and depression, emotional regulation, and overall well-being. A group of about 200 participants repeated the self-reported survey a few months later, so researchers could determine whether people's compassion levels remained consistent over time. Khoury said self-compassion has four main components: thinking about yourself without judgment, actively taking care of yourself, feeling love and respect for yourself, and accepting comfort or help from others when you need it. Paul Gilbert, a clinical psychologist who created the compassion-focused therapy method, said compassion is about being considerate of someone's suffering, including your own, and hoping to ease it. Gilbert was not a part of Khoury's study. Compassion really is the courage and wisdom to address suffering, whether it's within you or other people, Gilbert said. Compassion is the way we deal with the mutual suffering of all of us. On difficult days, Khoury said, someone with low self-compassion is far more likely to do something harmful to themselves than something kind. This is a population that is much more at risk for mental health challenges, he said. In Khoury's study, the researchers sorted respondents into six groups based on their answers. Some groups had high compassion for people and animals, or only for animals, but had low self-compassion. Despite their kindness and consideration towards others, these two groups reported more stress, anxiety, and depression than the other groups. If you do things for others, but you still don't take care of yourself, it doesn't protect you, Corey said, noting that those who don't practice self-compassion are more susceptible to compassion fatigue or burnout. You can be the best caregiver, but at the end of the day, if you don't love yourself, you will start resenting others. Another group that had both high self-compassion and high compassion for others and animals reported the least anxiety and depression and the highest sense of well-being of any of the six groups. It's about balancing, being able to have self-compassion while having compassion for others, Corey said. Christopher Germer, a clinical psychologist and lecturer at Harvard Medical School who was not involved in Corey's study, said the pattern that Corey found is in line with other research on self-compassion. Germer, who studies self-compassion, recently wrote the book Self-Compassion for Shame. Self-compassion is associated with just about every measure of psychological well-being that's being studied so far, Germer said. To grow our compassion for others, it's important to grow our compassion for ourselves. Corey cautioned that his study has several limitations, including that the sample skewed heavily female and most participants were English-speaking Canadians. Corey said he hopes to expand his research to larger, more diverse samples across different countries. Still, he said, he's confident the core findings will remain. One obstacle to self-compassion, he said, is the misconception that it is selfish or self-indulgent. It's actually the opposite, he said. There's no ego in it. You're taking care of yourself so you can be an even more loving person. Germer said the simplest way to practice self-compassion is to actually put a hand over your heart. Some research suggests it may help the stress hormone cortisol as a reminder that we too matter. We too are in the room and we too are suffering, he said. He recommended asking yourself, what do I need right now? That could be physically, emotionally, relationally, spiritually. Then do it for yourself. For those looking to build self-compassion, Corey suggested a few starting points. Carve out time each day that belongs to you only. Take a walk, watch television, have a bath, anything that is done for you and not for someone else. Try meditation. Corey said loving-kindness meditation is one of the most effective tools for cultivating self-compassion. Accept help from others. This is what people struggle with the most, but letting others take care of you is part of taking care of yourself. Consider therapy. If someone is holding negative beliefs about themselves, talking through this with a professional, Corey said, is itself an act of self-compassion. Anyone can get better at it. You just need to put some work in. Building self-compassion doesn't require you to sacrifice compassion for others. If anything, Corey said, they are connected. If you take more time for yourself, you are also helping others in a way. But self-compassion isn't a quick fix. It takes practice. We are all like a flower, Corey said. If you water it every day, it will be much better than if you do nothing and hope it survives. Our next article is The Race to Make Putin's Aggression Unaffordable. The Ukrainian Theory of Victory, Demonstrate Military Genius on an Industrial Scale, and Show Russia That Time Isn't on Its Side. It's getting colder in Ukraine, and the war is entering a crucial phase. Russia is expanding its production of missiles and new jet-powered drones and intensifying attacks on cities and infrastructure. Soon, it seems, Moscow will be also mobilizing additional manpower. That doesn't mean Vladimir Putin is winning, but executing Ukraine's own theory of victory will require a sober assessment of how the situation has changed in recent months. I just returned from 6 days in Ukraine, where I met with the commander of its unmanned system forces, a principal architect of its air defenses, four corps commanders, and other senior government and military leaders. They're as impressive as ever, and they aren't despairing. Instead, they describe their extraordinary military as adapting while fighting a much larger enemy that is evolving faster than before. For much of the war, Ukraine's advantage had been its ability to learn quickly. Soldiers, engineers, intelligence personnel, and defense companies could identify problems, develop solutions, test them in combat, and modify them with remarkable speed. Drones, precision fires, long-range strike system, and sophisticated battle management systems have transformed how Ukrainian forces fight. but adaptation is complete only when improvements reach the front lines fast enough and at sufficient scale to change battlefield operation. That is increasingly the contest. Russia has improved its capabilities while expanding military production. The next phase of the war, therefore, won't be defined by innovation or industrial heft, but by which side can combine the two faster. Ukraine's theory of victory begins with denying Russia meaningful gains. Tough, skillful ground fighting integrated with drones, precision fires, battle management systems, and air defense has repeatedly blunted Russian advances. Russian personnel have been killed or wounded since February 2022, substantially more than the total U.S. military dead and wounded in World War II. Russia also appears unable to replace those losses through its existing systems of contract recruitment, which helps explain its preparations for another possible mobilization. That's all the time we have for articles from the Washington Post. I'm your reader, Joe Whiting, broadcasting from the Chicago Lighthouse. 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
1: When planning a trip by air, as a blind or visually impaired person, there are several laws that you need to know about. These are covered in the Americans with Disabilities Act and the Air Carrier Access Act that prohibits discrimination on the basis of disability in air travel. This applies to all flights of U.S. airlines and to flights to or from the United States by foreign airlines. A person may not be refused transportation on the basis of disability or be required to have an attendant or produce a medical certificate except in certain limited circumstances. Airlines must not require a disabled passenger to provide advance notice of the fact that they're traveling on a flight. However, it is recommended that a call be made to the airline to confirm any assistance needed or that has been requested. Air carriers must allow service animals to accompany passengers in the cabin as long as they don't block the aisle or any emergency evacuation route. For more information on travel by air, you can find it at the Vision Aware website, visionaware.org, or by phone at 800-232-5463. 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
3: 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Thank you.
4: Hello, everyone. I'm Sheila Kerwin. You are listening to Chris Radio. During this hour, I will be reading news from today's Chicago Sun-Times. We begin with our first article. Bitter fight over Chicago police discipline heads to state Supreme Court. A photograph accompanies this article, provided by Scott Olson for Getty Images. The caption reads, "New Chicago police officers are sworn in during a promotion and graduation ceremony in October 2021. In this photograph, we can see rows and rows of new Chicago police officers in full uniform, all with their right hands raised, as they are sworn in, and all are wearing face masks during this ceremony. By Sophie Sherry, staff reporter. The Illinois Supreme Court is set to hear arguments Thursday on whether disciplinary hearings for Chicago police officers accused of serious misconduct must remain open to the public. It marks the latest and possibly final chapter in the years-long legal battle between the city and its largest cop union that has ground Chicago's police oversight system to a halt. There are currently over 24 officers with pending charges before the Chicago Police Board who have chosen to take their cases to arbitration, leaving them in limbo as they await the court's ruling. This delay serves no one, Kyle Cooper, the police board president, said last month. It leaves serious disciplinary charges unresolved and imposes significant costs on taxpayers. Over the past 3 years, the case has wound its way from the bargaining table to city council and now all levels of state court. It began in summer 2023 when an arbitrator overseeing the police union's collective bargaining negotiations found state law allowed members the right to, quote, final and binding arbitration, end quote, like other public sector employees. City Council voted the decision down twice, handing the issue over to the courts. In March 2024, a Cook County judge ruled officers could bypass the police board and have their cases heard by an arbitrator, but that hearings could not be held in private. Neither the city nor the Fraternal Order of Police was pleased, prompting a swift appeal. Last August, a panel of appellate judges upheld the lower court's ruling, finding that moving hearings behind closed doors would violate public policy, which favors, quote, police accountability and transparency, end quote. The three-judge panel sided with the union by ruling that officers who face firing must still be paid while their cases are pending. Still, the police union appealed. In a brief to the Supreme Court, union attorneys argued the appellate panel had ignored established state law that allows for private arbitration and instead drafted its own rules based on its, quote, own policy preferences, end quote. The city responded that moving hearings behind closed doors would break with a decades-old practice and would represent a serious step back in the department's reform efforts. Transparency, when the most serious police misconduct is on the line, has been crucial in Chicago, where the policing landscape is extraordinarily complex and many residents harbor mistrust towards police, the city wrote in a brief. Public hearings build trust and cooperation between CPD and the people it serves. Illinois Attorney General Kwame Raoul, whose office filed a lawsuit that spurred a federal consent decree mandating sweeping Chicago police forms, echoed this warning. Excluding the public from hearings in serious police disciplinary matters would undermine both the consent decree's reforms and public confidence in CPD, Raoul wrote to the court. Regardless of the higher court's ruling, the police board is asking officers not to seek arbitration. Once a decision is released, the city and police union will still have to work to establish an arbitration process, contributing to further delays, but the board is, quote, ready and able to hear disciplinary cases now, end quote, according to Cooper. Officers should not have to spend years with serious charges hanging over them, he said last month. Alleged victims should not have to wait years for resolution, and Chicago residents should not have to wait years to learn whether serious allegations against a public servant has been proven. But only 4 of the 31 officers currently facing charges have elected to have their cases heard by the police board. The remaining 27 officers have chosen to take their cases to arbitration. 7 of those officers are accused of using deadly force. That group includes Officer Eric Stillman, the cop who fatally shot 13-year-old Adam Toledo during a foot chase into an alley in Little Village in March 2021. Oral arguments are set to begin at 9 a.m. Thursday and will be streamed on the Illinois Supreme Court's website. Our next article, Art Institute to Return Painting Looted During World War II to Jewish Collectors' Heirs. A photograph accompanies this article. Provided by the 2026 Artists' Rights Society, ARS, New York, ADAGP, Paris. The caption reads, Jean Metzinger's 1913 painting, Woman with a Fan, was gifted to the Art Institute of Chicago by Mr. and Mrs. Sigmund Kunstadter in 1959. This painting is kind of an abstract style of painting of this woman with a fan. In the painting, we see the woman appearing to look to her left. She has a kind of green coat around her shoulders and a gold scarf strung around her neck as well. We can see a portion of the fan in the lower right corner of the painting as if she's holding the fan to her left. She also appears to be wearing a decorative hat, and there appears to be a kind of flower motif tapestry in the upper right corner of the painting. By Ambar Colon, staff reporter. The Art Institute of Chicago is returning the Cubist painting Woman with a Fan by French artist Jean Metzinger to the Lewenstein family, the institution announced Tuesday. The oil painting from 1913 was lost during a forced Nazi-era sale in the Netherlands. However, there were significant gaps in the painting's historical record, says Jacques Schumacher, the museum's executive director of provenance. The work resurfaced on the Dutch art market in the 1950s, moved through galleries in Paris and New York City, and was later acquired by the Art Institute of Chicago in 1959, when Mr. and Mrs. Sigmund Kunstadter donated the work. But through modern infrared imaging technology, Schumacher said, researchers discovered a name written in faint pencil on the back of the piece, Paul Citroën. Citroën was a Dutch art dealer in Berlin and the Netherlands who sold the work to art collector Emmanuel Lewenstein. This allowed us to make a connection between our painting and the Lewenstein family for the first time, Schumacher said. With the evidence written on the painting itself, we carried out additional research in collaboration with the Mondex Corporation. Industry-wide, artistic provenance has become a key focus of museum leaders and has been the subject of complex court cases and legal disputes. In 2024, the Art Institute announced the appointment of Schumacher as its first executive director of provenance research and operates one of the largest such departments in the country. Last week, a New York City appellate court ruled that a different World War II-era painting, a 1916 watercolor and pencil drawing by Egon Schiele titled Russian War Prisoner, could remain at the Art Institute of Chicago while ownership disputes are handled in civil court. Investigators for the Manhattan District Attorney's Office cited a penal law that governs the disposal of stolen property. And in 2025, a New York Supreme Court judge determined that the Schiele had been stolen by Nazis from Fritz Grunbaum before the start of World War II. 2 years prior, authorities officially approved the seizure of the artwork from the Art Institute in 2023, but let it stay at the museum. The Art Institute maintains that it purchased Russian War Prisoner legally in 1966, and in a statement said that the Metzinger and Schiele works are two very different cases. We are confident in our extensive research, which indicates very different facts for each of the two works, the statement reads. Evidence indicates the Metzinger painting was seized from the family and forcibly sold, while evidence related to the Schiele drawing indicates it was never seized, stayed within the family, and was ultimately sold by the family more than 10 years after the war. In the case of Woman with a Fan, Lewenstein's heirs are represented by the Toronto-based firm, which specializes in the recovery of art and cultural artifacts that were looted or stolen during the Holocaust. In provenance research, you often triangulate different kinds of sources, Schumacher said. Taken together, we confirmed that our painting was sold as a result of Nazi persecution in 1940 in the Netherlands. But with the new discovery, the case required a close look at archives from the Netherlands. We found documents from Paul Citroën which showed that he sold this painting to Emmanuel Lewenstein in 1928, Schumacher said. Years later, in 1933, Adolf Hitler became the Chancellor of Germany, which marked the effective seizure of power by the Nazi Party. By 1940, World War II was in full effect, and the Nazis occupied the Netherlands, where the Lewenstein family lived, though Lewenstein himself died in 1930. The Lewensteins were Jewish. They were persecuted because they were Jewish, Schumacher said. With the uncovered documents, which included an auction catalog from 1940 and a Dutch newspaper article from the same year, researchers were able to verify the exact dimensions of the Metzinger painting and match it with the one in the Art Institute's collection. They determined then that the painting should go back to the Lewenstein family. The decision was made to restitute the painting to the Lewenstein heirs, and I think what's really important here is that in restituting a piece, it's not just about transferring ownership back to a family, Schumacher said. It's also about restoring the agency to the family to do with this painting what they think is appropriate. Our next article, Playing Politics at Back to School Event. As school board election nears, angry CPS parents say anti-CTU group funded by billionaire broke district rules by electioneering on school grounds. A photograph accompanies this article, provided by Nicole Granacki. The caption reads, "Parents said the Common Ground Collective handed out flyers in English and Spanish about the school board election at the Pierce Elementary back-to-school fair. But the QR codes directed people back to the group's website, which eventually listed school board endorsements. In this photograph, we see two flyers positioned side by side, possibly on a table. The one on the left is written in English. The one on the right is written in Spanish. The title on the flyer reads, "School Board Elections Are Coming in November." Beneath that statement, a statement reads, "For the first time, Chicago voters will elect the entire school board." And then we see three different sections on the flyer, one that reads, "What is the school board?" And then below that, we see two sections side by side. The one on the left reads, "How to participate." The one on the right reads, "Why this matters." Below that, it reads, "We are dedicated to putting students first." And then at the bottom of the flyer, it reads, "Common Ground Collective." By Sarah Karp, WBEZ. Parents and other members of a local school council are asking Chicago Public Schools to sanction an organization that they say violated the district's rules by electioneering at a back-to-school festival on school grounds. Adam Johnson, who has one child at Pierce Elementary School in the Edgewater neighborhood, said parents who walked up to an arts and crafts table hosted by the Common Ground Collective might have assumed it was a, quote, kind of generic liberal, if not hippie-ish organization, end quote. But if they picked up a flyer about the upcoming school board election and scanned a QR code, they'd see the organization was making endorsements, he said. The return to school celebration is, I think, supposed to be about the kids and about meeting the teachers, not about promoting a particular political agenda, he told the school board earlier this month. CPS strictly prohibits political campaigning on school grounds. CPS's ethics office is investigating what happened at Pierce. A spokeswoman for the Common Ground Collective said the group staffed a table and paid for the DJ at the August 20th fair through its nonprofit, which is separate from the group's two political arms. The spokeswoman also said the endorsements weren't posted until after the Pierce Elementary event, pointing to social media posts time-stamped on August 24th as evidence. The Common Ground Collective says it supported, quote, multiple, end quote, back-to-school events. But CPS says it only received a complaint from Pierce's LSC. The controversy illustrates how schools have to navigate some ethically thorny situations in the run-up to the November 3rd election, when voters will elect all 21 members of the school board for the first time. Some see this race as a test of whether anyone can wrest control from the powerful Chicago Teachers Union and Mayor Brandon Johnson, a strong CTU ally who appointed the majority of school board members. As of Tuesday, $3.3 million has poured into the coffers of school board candidates. On top of that, political groups are spending on digital ads about candidates. Much of that has come from political action committees with ties to other entities and individual donors. That's made it difficult for principals, parents, and others to decipher who is truly behind an effort and whether it's political in nature. Others have raised concerns about electioneering, too. Austin Berg, the marketing director for the Illinois Policy Institute, a nonprofit think tank that supports limited government and personal liberties, sent a complaint to the CPS ethics advisor about school board member Michela Blaze, who is running to keep her West Side seat. Berg alleged that Blaze made a social media post in violation of the rule that prohibits board members from conducting political activity while doing their official work. Blaze said the video showed students while doing their official work. Blaze said the video showed students dancing and welcoming her to a school. She promptly took it down out of concerns for student privacy, but she says she posted it because she thought, quote, it was so cute, end quote, not as part of her campaign. In response to the heightened concerns about electioneering, CPS said it, quote, recently issued guidance, end quote, to principals and local school councils to make sure they understand the rules. Confusing schools and voters. Founded just a year ago, the Common Ground Collective is an anti-CTU group that is heavily funded by billionaire Michael Sachs, who was a top donor and advisor to former Mayor Rahm Emanuel. The group says it aims to engage voters around, quote, effective progressive policies, end quote, and wants to ensure, quote, taxpayer dollars are used wisely and effectively, end quote. So far, Common Ground Collective's political groups, which include a political action committee and a super PAC that has fewer limits on contributions and spending, have donated about $31,000 directly to school board candidates. They've spent another $944,000 on digital ads supporting or opposing certain candidates. Some of that has gone to one of the more contested school board races in a Northside district that includes Pierce Elementary. The current school board member, Debbie Pope, a retired CPS teacher and a CTU stalwart, is running for re-election. Common Ground Collective has endorsed her opponent, Kina Lenhoff, the treasurer of the 40th Ward Democratic Organization, and contributed about $4,000 directly to Lenhoff's

campaign. Common Ground Collective's political groups spent another $37,500 on digital ads supporting Lenhoff or opposing Pope. Common Ground Collective, like many political groups, also endorsed what is called a social welfare nonprofit, or a 501c4. Some groups set these up because they legitimately want to promote social welfare, said Aaron McKean, the senior legal counsel at the Washington, D.C.-based Campaign Legal Center, a nonpartisan nonprofit that promotes voter rights. But others use this type of nonprofit to hide the identity of voters and obscure political spending, often known as, quote, dark money, end quote, McKean said. Federal law does not require 501c4s to reveal their supporters. It's just evading disclosure, McKean said. When it comes to political spending, people have a right to know who is spending to influence their vote, and it's these kind of poorly worded laws that allow big spenders to find ways to weasel out of that disclosure. According to its 2025 tax filing, Common Ground Collective's nonprofit had $2.1 million, but it does not show who donated to the organization. In a statement, a spokeswoman for Common Ground Collective said the organization has a legitimate social welfare mission and has made donations or hosted tables at school events to, quote, provide backpacks, school supplies, or sponsor engagement activities for kids to create fun and strengthen their comfort and excitement for starting the school year, end quote. Their website has a section called CGC in Action, which shows the organization holding a holiday food drive with school board member Carlos Rivas at Nixon Elementary in Hermosa, supporting a community workout event at Juarez High School in Pilsen, and handing out turkeys at Michelle Clark High School in Austin. In photos of the events, people can be seen holding Common Ground Collective signs. Lizzie Turner, the chair of Pierce Elementary LSC, said the Common Ground Collective approached their school's principal, Luis Avila, by touting its social welfare mission. In an email to the principal, which was shared with Turner and other LSC members and reviewed by WBEZ, the group described itself as a 501c4 nonprofit and advocacy organization dedicated to strengthening our CPS schools and working toward a future where every student has access to high-quality public education, end quote. In another email shared with the LSC, the Common Ground Collective representative said the group wanted to hire a DJ recommended by Che Reimfest Smith, a current board member of a Southside district. Turner said the first-time principal is new to the school and likely saw Smith's name as an indication the offer was okay. He just incorrectly assumed that they were innocent and just wanted to help and were like, yeah, we'll take a free DJ for our event, Turner said. Because the DJ's services were donated, the LSC didn't have to approve it. Turner said that the Pierce LSC and principal already got a stern talking to by CPS officials who wanted to make sure they understood district rules. Now, Pierce LSC members are asking CPS officials to make sure political advocacy organizations cannot, quote, use partnerships, sponsorships, donations, or other access to CPS schools as a pathway to reach families with candidate advocacy, end quote, according to the letter they sent to the district. Smith says he never recommended any DJ to the Common Ground Collective and is unhappy that they dropped his name in that way. Smith, a hip-hop artist, says his fame makes him vulnerable to being used. In the situation at Pierce, school board member Ellen Rosenfeld also has come under fire because her husband is listed in tax filings as a board member of the nonprofit run by the Common Ground Collective. Pierce LSC members say Rosenfeld should have intervened to stop the group from tabling and handing out flyers on school grounds. Pierce LSC members asked CPS to, quote, reinforce clear ethical expectations for board members and candidates regarding relationships with political organizations, school administrators, vendors, sponsors, and other outside entities during election cycles, end quote. Rosenfeld says the tax filing is wrong and that her husband has never been on the board, but she says as long as the endorsements weren't on the website when the back-to-school fair took place, she sees nothing wrong with what the Common Ground Collective did. She said many groups are doing what they can to get their names and their candidates in front of voters. The Chicago Teachers Union is trying to get its name out. SEIU is trying to get its name out, she said. Rosenfeld and Smith are both endorsed by Common Ground Collective, but they are both running unopposed.
You are listening to news from the Chicago Sun-Times on Chris Radio. Our next article, Donda West Way, beloved professor, businesswoman, and Fulbright scholar, is known in the city as more than the mother of hip-hop artist Ye, also known as Kanye West. And now, signs on 78th Street between South Shore Drive and Coles Avenue bear her name. A photograph accompanies this article. There is no attribution, but the caption reads, Ye, formerly Kanye, unveils a street sign Tuesday honoring his late mother, Donda West, at a dedication ceremony in South Shore. We can see Ye on the right side of the photograph, looking up at the sign, and in his hand, he's got the cord that is pulling off the canvas covering the new sign on East 78th Street that reads, Dr. Donda West. The sign is brown in background, and her title is listed in white print. We can see a small crowd gathered with him looking up at the sign, and many are taking photographs of it with their cell phones. By Somer Van Benten, WBEZ, a group of Chicago-bred hip-hop legends gathered for a South Shore reunion, and for a moment, they transported to their teenage years, making music in the living room of their chosen mom, Donda West. This is not just a story about Donda West's son, said Chicago Public Schools board member and rapper Che Rhymefest Smith. This is really a story about a woman who raised a community of boys. West was known for being the mother of hip-hop artist Ye, formerly known as Kanye West. To many Chicagoans, she was also an English professor, a former Chicago State University department chairperson, a businesswoman, a Fulbright scholar, and, as Smith would call it, a, quote, village mom, end quote. The two-story blue house on the city's south side was both the West's home and where Ye's music career was launched alongside his childhood friends. Now, signs on 78th Street between South Shore Drive and Coles Avenue, at two nearby intersections, bear Donda West's name. I love my biological mama, and I'm so proud to have a village mom like Dr. Donda West, Smith said, with the crowd erupting in cheers. Dozens of West's family members, friends, and former colleagues joined area residents and elected officials for the event. You can win Grammys, you can win Oscars, but the most important award you can get is when community recognizes you, and today, community recognized the mother of a lot of people who changed world culture, Smith said. Seventh Ward Alderman Greg Mitchell joined Ye in revealing the sign, with the crowd erupting in cheers. After the ceremony, Ye joined Smith and his childhood friends, where it all started, to reminisce. Warren Really Doe Trotter, like many of West's village babies, was introduced to her as one of Ye's childhood friends coming to the house to make music. He said whether they were in the living room making music or out partying, she was, quote, all in, end quote. One night, Kanye's car wouldn't start, and his mother, I don't know how many mothers would do this, she got out of bed at like 4 a.m, drove downtown to pick me and Ye up from us being stranded, trying to talk to girls, Trotter said. Donda West was an early champion in academia who valued hip-hop and rap as respectable literature, and Don C. Crawley said she was far from embarrassed when her son and his friends decided to drop out of college to pursue music. She said, No, Kanye, I'm very proud of you, Crawley recounted. You just sold a beat to a major artist, and you got things going for yourself, so I support that. Crawley said Ye tries to instill what he imagines West would want for her grandchildren, carrying on his mother's legacy. I know how he approaches those situations is like, man, let me create this in a manner that my mom would be appreciative of her granddaughter doing this, Crawley said. And I even see likenesses of North and Ms. West, like sometimes her smile. I see Ms. West in it. Crawley said he believes of all of Donda West's accolades, the story of her business acumen is what goes untold. Ms. West is the reason Ye got on, Crawley said, listing the connections she made with Chicago-based record producer Number ID and serving as the CEO of her son's early business enterprises, West Brands LLC. She incorporated the company and hired us as employees and made it official, Crawley said. That was all her. West owned a number of real estate properties throughout Chicago.
Leonard GLC Harris said she exposed Kanye and his friends to the business world as teens by teaching them how to work with tenants and manage multiple properties. "When Ye first got his driver's license, we used to go by all her properties to pick up rent money," he said, discussing how he felt seeing his friend's single black mother buy him his first car, a Volvo, for his 16th birthday. "She also taught you that your choices could either come with a consequence or it could come with a reward." Wes Mentees spoke of her legacy with reverence and pride. "When we would write lines like, 'We're all self-conscious, I'm just the first to admit it,'" Smith said, quoting All Falls Down, Ye's 2004 hit song. "Those things come from the teachings of Dr. Donda West." He said West things come from the teachings of Dr. Donda West. He said West would challenge the young hip-hop artists, starting at 12 and 13 years old, about the lyrics they were writing. "She would ask us, 'If you ever got famous or popular or successful and you're not telling the truth, can you live with the caricature that you're creating?'" he said. As Smith embraced the childhood friends he considers brothers on the steps of their childhood home, he envisioned the people who would walk down South Shore Drive, see their mother's sign, and learn of her impact. "We were raised by a black woman that raised a community of boys, that educated a community of students," he said. "I think this day really makes Donda West a Chicago institution." Now, let's look at the weather forecast, the ABC7 AccuWeather forecast, with Cheryl Scott's Rise and Shine forecast for today, Wednesday morning. Cloudy with temperatures in the mid to high 50s. A high of 65, a low of 58. Mostly cloudy skies for the first full day of fall. Thursday, a high of 68, a low of 58. Partly cloudy. Friday, a high of 68, a low of 56. Partly cloudy. Saturday, a high of 69, a low of 55. Still dry. Sunday, a high of 71, a low of 57. A few showers. Monday, a high of 73, a low of 58. Slightly milder. And Tuesday, a high of 74, a low of 59. Perfect fall day. And continuing with the news, our next article, Johnson's top lawyer will step down. UIC law professor poised to step into the job. Mary Richardson Lowry is stepping down from her role as the city's corporation counsel. Mayor Brandon Johnson has tapped career academic Renee Hatcher to replace her. A photograph accompanies this article, provided by Provided. The caption reads, "Renee Hatcher has been named by Mayor Brandon Johnson as Chicago's new corporation counsel, replacing the departing Mary Richardson Lowry." In this photograph, we see Ms. Hatcher close up from about the neck up. She is smiling directly into the camera. She has tan to brown skin complexion, shoulder-length brown hair, brown eyes. She's wearing a white blouse and a dark blue suit jacket. By Mariah Wolfel and Fran Spielman. Mayor Brandon Johnson is losing a top official who became a pillar in the city's first line of defense against the Trump administration while holding one of the most sensitive and trusted positions in city government. Mary Richardson Lowry is stepping down from her role as the city's corporation counsel after more than 3 years, Johnson told WBEZ. She is the latest and one of the last remaining original appointees to leave Johnson's administration. Richardson Lowry, a seasoned attorney who came out of retirement to become the first black woman to fill the role, will be replaced by Renee Hatcher, a career academic who is an assistant clinical law professor and legal clinic director at the University of Illinois Chicago. Her appointment requires city council approval. Johnson rebuffed the idea that the change in leadership comes at an inopportune time, as the city juggles numerous high-stakes legal battles, and Johnson embarks on an uphill battle for re-election. "This is the appropriate time to transition," Johnson said in an interview. "As I prepare for a second term, I'm sending a real clear message to working people in this city that our work has just begun." In an interview with the Chicago Sun-Times, Richardson Lowry said she's not leaving because she's afraid that Johnson will lose the election. She simply wants to go home.
I decamped back to Chicago to serve from Arizona. I left my husband and dogs behind to meet my service requirements. And it has come to a close, she said.

quality of life for everyday people, and to use the tools available to me. As affordability continues to be a challenge for Chicagoans and people across the globe, having a Department of Law that is aggressively thinking about how we can be more affirmative in our approach to provide economic justice for people. Johnson and Richardson Lowry had already begun this approach. The mayor's 2026 budget proposal grew the department's affirmative litigation division by $530,000 and added 5 employees. And the city sued Glock Incorporated in an attempt to hold the gun manufacturer accountable for selling pistols that can be converted into automatic weapons. Richardson Lowry has also led or joined roughly 80 lawsuits against the Trump administration to stave off threats to cut hundreds of millions of dollars in federal funding. Hatcher is the daughter of civil rights advocate and first black mayor of Gary, Indiana, Richard Hatcher, who led that city for 20 years. She has directed UIC's Community Enterprise and Solidarity Economy Clinic for nearly a decade, overseeing student legal representation of worker-owned businesses, nonprofits, and small businesses that operate, quote, for the benefit of an underserved community, end quote. Hatcher received her law degree from New York University. Before her clinic role, she held fellowships at the University of Baltimore and the Institute for Urban Policy Research and Analysis at the University of Texas. She worked as a staff attorney for the Chicago Lawyers Committee for Civil Rights for 3 years early in her career. She steps into the role without any formal government experience. But she told WBEZ she is, quote, more than prepared, end quote, to lead Chicago's $47.9 million law department and its roughly 330 employees. I don't have the profile of a typical corporation counsel, but I actually think that's a positive in this case. It's not to say that I don't understand how this works. I'm happy to answer any criticism with how I actually show up and do the job, she said. My career has been committed to public interest law. I have tried to use lawyering as a means to improve communities and neighborhoods, she said. City attorneys are currently defending two of Johnson's newly created revenue streams, a tax on social media companies, and a licensing scheme for online sports betting. The city is also, with the state of Illinois, suing the Trump administration over Operation Midway Blitz. That's on top of hashing out a major forthcoming global settlement for survivors of police torture. Johnson called Hatcher a, quote, quick study, end quote, and noted Richardson Lowry is, quote, passing the torch, end quote, to who would be the second black woman to hold the role. But any mentorship would likely happen off the clock, as the formal overlap between the two on city payrolls will be almost non-existent. Richardson Lowry's last day is October 1st, the day Hatcher starts as interim corporation counsel. Richardson Lowry has fiercely defended Johnson and his policies since accepting the role in June 2023. She publicly sparred with the city's former inspector general over access to investigate the mayor's office. She sat behind Johnson through hours of testimony as he defended Chicago's sanctuary city laws at a divisive and highly politicized congressional hearing in 2025. One of Richardson Lowry's biggest accomplishments was striking what one alderperson at a time called the, quote, deal of the century, end quote, a $90 million global settlement that put to rest 176 lawsuits tied to former Chicago Police Sergeant Ronald Watts. But the departing corporation counsel didn't hesitate when asked what she wished she had done that she wasn't able to accomplish. Well, of course, there's the Bears. That is one that got away. For now, Richardson Lowry said of the NFL team's decades-long quest for a domed stadium, a quest now focused on Arlington Heights and Hammond, Indiana. Quote, for me it is, end quote, a real regret, she said. I want it for the city. I think it's in the best interest of all parties concerned, and I think it remains an extraordinary opportunity if folks are willing. But that is not a decision for the lawyer to make. It is a decision that all of the principals involved need to make. I remain hopeful, but it is, for me, the one that got away. Very few appointees from Johnson's first year in office remain. In 2026 alone, Johnson has lost Chief Financial Officer Jill Jaworski, and then her interim replacement, Human Relations Commissioner Nancy Andrade, Budget Director Annette Guzman, Chicago Police Superintendent Larry Snelling, Communications Director Aaron Connolly, and Chicago Department of Public Health Commissioner Dr. Olusimbo Ige. Mariah Wolfel is City Hall reporter for WBEZ.
Fran Spielman is the City Hall reporter.

0: 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Our next article, Finance Committee Backs $201 Million Subsidy for Foundry Park Mega Project. An image accompanies this article, courtesy of JDL Development and the Chicago Plan Commission. The caption reads, "A computer-generated image shows Foundry Park at its completion." In this bird's-eye style image, we see a number of skyscrapers along the edge of what appears to be the winding Chicago River. By Fran Spielman, City Hall reporter, Foundry Park, a developer's $3 billion replacement for the failed Lincoln Yards megaproject on the north side, moved closer to reality Tuesday over the objections of a powerful union. The City Council's Finance Committee signed off on Mayor Brandon Johnson's plan for a $201.6 million tax increment financing, TIF subsidy, that would pave the way for JDL Development to start construction of Phase 1 of the scaled-down project, quote, before the end of the year, end quote. It passed by voice vote without a roll call. Before the vote, representatives for Unite Here Local 1 urged the Finance Committee to withhold the city subsidy until there's a guarantee of union jobs at a 200,000-square-foot hotel planned for the site. Foundry Park developer Jim Lechinger told the Finance Committee he's a, quote, strong believer in Chicago unions, end quote, and has had conversations with Unite Here. But Lechinger said he, quote, can't make any commitments, end quote, because he is not a hotel operator and hasn't chosen one yet. Once we get it financed, discussions can take place, Lechinger said. Downtown alderperson Brendan Riley, 42nd, told the developer, this is a union town. It is very important to myself and others that we do right by folks who work in these properties. Lechinger said he has, quote, zero doubt, end quote, about his ability to deliver, quote, everything that I promised, end quote, with the help of the subsidy. We are promising to build parks, to build a riverwalk, to improve the existing roadwork. We have a pedestrian and bike bridge to connect the 606 if and when it arrives at our site. That's what we've committed to do. That's what we're going to do, Lechinger told the Sun-Times Tuesday. The more we build, the more money will be available for other infrastructure projects. If we don't start building anything, there's no money. In 2018, then-Mayor Rahm Emanuel proposed a $1.3 billion subsidy for the Northside megaproject, known as Lincoln Yards, that became a political lightning rod for the Chicago Teachers Union and a symbol of Emanuel's pro-business priorities. The massive subsidy pledge was not enough to save Lincoln Yards. The megaproject on prime industrial land along the Chicago River collapsed under pressure from rising interest rates and slow demand exacerbated by the pandemic. The $201.6 million TIF subsidy approved Tuesday pales by comparison to the assistance Emanuel promised to Lincoln Yards. It will support just over 25% of the $800 million worth of roads, bridges, utilities, and mass transit improvements alderperson Brian Hopkins, 2nd, has said were mandated as part of the Lincoln Yards plan. Hopkins helped muscle the Lincoln Yards subsidy through the City Council before losing the project to alderperson Scott Wegesbeck, 32nd, in the new ward map. Lechinger has acknowledged there is, quote, other infrastructure that the neighborhood would like to see done that is not possible right now, end quote. That includes another bridge crossing over the Chicago River and a realignment of Elston Avenue, which Lechinger called a, quote, massive undertaking, end quote, complicated by cost and property control that no private developer can accomplish. The same goes for the 606 extension, which is, quote, up to the county and the city, end quote, the developer said. If they are able to extend it to our property, we will then take it across the river and continue it in front of our property, but they have to get it over to us first, Lechinger said. Wegesback said much of the reduced subsidy will be used to redesign and rebuild local streets like Southport and Cortland that, for decades, were closed to accommodate companies like Finkel Steel. There were no modern sewer systems. There were no modern roads. So we have to reopen everything, rebuild everything, put in lighting, and remove a lot of rail, Wegesback said. Quote, the public gets streets and roads that are actually passable. If you go through there now, it's all ground down rail, and you can't really get through there without almost like a four-wheel drive, end quote, vehicle. There will be, quote, at least half a dozen pocket parks, end quote, and walkways that Wegesback said will pave the way for, quote, the whole riverfront to become a 60-foot riverfront setback, end quote. Quote, in the Lincoln Yards plan, they kept it at 30 feet, end quote, of riverfront space, he said. We doubled it so there are kayak launches and areas where people can relax along the river. Lechinger's plan for roughly 34 vacant acres of the site calls for up to 3,737 residences, 20% of them designed as affordable, to comply with the city's set-aside rules. The new design includes low to mid-rise buildings, some for offices, grouped near open space and riverfront access. Buildings would get ground floor retail, and one is slated as a boutique hotel. Wegesback embraced the project's lower density and dramatically reduced subsidy. We will get the project built, and it's not focused on mega projects that I don't think many believed would come to fruition, Wegesback said. You are listening to news from the Chicago Sun-Times on Chris Radio. Our next article, Great Lakes Senators Call on Trump to Stop Delaying Carp Barrier. A small photograph accompanies this article, taken by Ashley Resin. It's a Sun-Times file photograph. The caption reads, Silver carp jump out of the waters of the Illinois River. In this photograph, we can see a carp aloft in the air, about a foot above the surface of the water of the Illinois River. And on the other side of the fish, we can see splashes that are probably created by other carp that are jumping out of the water. By Juan Pablo Ramirez Franco, WBEZ. Great Lakes Democratic lawmakers, including Illinois Senators Dick Durbin and Tammy Duckworth, are warning that any more delays to a $1.15 billion barrier project to keep invasive carp out of Lake Michigan could put the economy of the region at risk. Five senators from Illinois, Michigan, and Wisconsin are calling for a meeting to discuss the repeated pauses around the Brandon Road Interbasin project and, quote, steps the administration will take to ensure the project is completed as quickly as possible, end quote, according to a new letter addressed to D. Lee Forsgren, acting Assistant Secretary of the Army for Civil Works. We urge the administration to ensure the Brandon Road Interbasin project moves forward without further interruption, the letter states. We also urge consistent and transparent communication with the non-federal sponsors in the future in advance of any changes to the project. Michigan Senators Elisa Slotkin and Gary Peters and Wisconsin Senator Tammy Baldwin also signed the letter. The letter comes after President Donald Trump and the U.S. Army Corps of Engineers placed the megaproject near suburban Joliet under administrative review, halting work at the site for the second time in less than a year. While that most recent stop work order was lifted this month, legislators wrote that the delays are increasing the already hefty price tag of the project. Illinois and Michigan are contributing $50 million and $64 million, respectively. The megaproject is anchored on the Brandon Road Lock and Dam, a choke point on the Des Plaines River where the Army Corps wants to lodge a multi-layered underwater defense system boasting sonic blasts, bubble walls, an electric barrier, and an updated flushing mechanism. Lawmakers and policy experts worry that the delays risk extending the decade-long timeline, potentially increasing the chances that the invasive carp make into the Great Lakes. These concerns were amplified this summer by the discovery that hundreds of juvenile invasive carp found just 80 miles downstream from Lake Michigan, the farthest north the young fish have been found since the state began monitoring in 2010. Adult carp have been routinely seen as close as 50 miles away from Lake Michigan, near the confluence of the Kankakee and Des Plaines Rivers and headwaters of the Illinois River. The invasive carp, the silver carp and bighead carp in particular, are a voracious family of fish that can out-eat and outgrow native species. The decades-long concern among scientists and policy experts is that if the nuisance fish make it past the Illinois River and into Lake Michigan, it could upend the largest freshwater ecosystem on the planet and the multi-billion recreational and fishing industries that depend on it. The Brandon Road Interbasin Project was first presented as a solution to the advancing front on invasive fish back in 2014. Congress authorized the project 6 years later and then provided an initial $225 million for the first stage of construction, with an additional $47 million in 2023 and $28 million in 2026. Crews began work on the project last spring before it was paused just a couple months later. Invasive carp are a serious threat to our Great Lakes, and the Brandon Road Interbasin Project is our best defense against the irreparable harm these fish could do to our lake's ecosystem, Durbin said in a statement to WBEZ. Time is of the essence as these carp are inching closer to Lake Michigan, and we do not have time for the Trump administration to interfere with the project by arbitrarily pausing the project without explanation. Our next article: mayoral candidate Quinlan sues in bid to shrink the field. A photograph accompanies this article. Taken by Pat Nabong, it's a Sun-Times file photograph. The caption reads, "William J. Quinlan, shown in 2024, filed a lawsuit Tuesday in Cook County Circuit Court asking a judge to uphold a revised Illinois election law that includes an expedited filing calendar for mayoral candidates." In this photograph, we see Mr. Quinlan from about the chest up. He appears to be in the act of speaking. He has fair to tan skin complexion, short, grayish hair. He appears to have green eyes and is wearing a white button-up shirt, a dark blue tie, and a black suit jacket. By Fran Spielman, City Hall reporter. Illinois Secretary of State Alexi Janulius and two other mayoral challengers have been accused of trying to have it both ways by running for re-election while simultaneously running for mayor. Attorney William J. Quinlan is now trying to turn that political argument into a legal one that, if successful, could shrink by three the field of candidates seeking to deny Mayor Brandon Johnson a second term. As an election law expert, Quinlan filed a lawsuit Tuesday in Cook County Circuit Court asking a judge to uphold a revised Illinois election law that includes an expedited filing calendar for mayoral candidates. If Quinlan succeeds, Janulius, U.S. Representative Mike Quigley, Democrat, Illinois, and Cook County Treasurer Maria Pappas would be forced to make a choice. They could either seek re-election to their current offices or file nominating petitions for mayor. If they tried to do both, they would risk being thrown off the ballot for both offices if Quinlan wins the case. Chicago has a long history of politicians who have run for two offices at once without being forced to choose between the two. At most, they faced a few political potshots from opponents, but that was before the election calendar was changed. Mayoral candidates now must file their nominating petitions by October 26th. That's 8 days before the November 3rd election. According to Quinlan, that, quote, changes everything, end quote. The law says you cannot file two sets of petitions at the same time for incompatible offices. If you do, you have to withdraw from one of the offices within 5 days after filing them. If you don't, you're disqualified from both, Quinlan said. An election law expert who asked to remain anonymous dismissed Quinlan's lawsuit as a legal long shot. The expert said that the law simply prohibits candidates from filing nominating petitions for more than one office on the ballot in the same election. It does not preclude candidates from filing nominating petitions for offices in two different elections. Janulius, the presumed frontrunner with a campaign war chest of $22 million, did not respond to the lawsuit, instead releasing a statement, "Alexi is focused on talking to Chicagoans about the issues they care about, making Chicago a safer, more affordable place to live." Quigley dismissed the lawsuit as a publicity stunt by a candidate who, quote, "nobody knows, doesn't have a base, and will be lucky to get on the ballot," end quote. The guy who was general counsel to former Illinois Governor Rob Blagojevich is going to tell us how we should operate in our lives, Quigley said of the now convicted former governor. Papa said she has not formally announced her candidacy for mayor, so the suit shouldn't apply to her. Quinlan served as an election attorney for leading Democrats, including in the 2012 re-election campaign of then-President Barack Obama, and as an attorney for fired former Chicago Public Schools CEO Pedro Martinez. He denied the lawsuit is a publicity stunt aimed at raising his political profile. The result of this is that you're going to have a Republican Secretary of State, a Republican Congressman, and potentially a Republican Treasurer, because if they run for both, as they say they're going to, they will be disqualified from staying on the ballot, and the person on the other side will win, Quinlan said. The lawsuit seeks a declaratory judgment in Quinlan's favor and an expedited hearing to resolve the issue well before the November 3rd election, when all three of the challengers he is targeting are seeking re-election in the offices they now hold. Our next article, Pritzker Assembling Illinois Artificial Intelligence Cabinet to Assess Possible AI Threats. A small photograph accompanies this article, taken by Pat Nabong for the Sun-Times. The caption reads, Governor J.B. Pritzker. In this small photograph, we see Governor Pritzker from about the chest up. He has fair to tan skin complexion, short, dark hair. He appears to be wearing an open-collared, white and blue checked shirt and a blue suit jacket. By Mitchell Armentrout, staff reporter. Governor J.B. Pritzker is convening a panel of experts to advise state officials on the potential threats of artificial intelligence as a growing number of industry leaders warn the burgeoning, self-improving technology could spell doomsday for humanity if left unchecked. The Democratic governor signed an executive order Tuesday establishing the Illinois Artificial Intelligence Cabinet to assess, quote, the various risks posed by AI to the safety of Illinois residents and the critical infrastructure residents rely on, end quote. Pritzker will name his AI cabinet members, quote, in the coming weeks, end quote, to work alongside numerous state agency leaders, including from the Department of Innovation and Technology, the Department of Public Health, and the Illinois Emergency Management Agency. They're expected to come from backgrounds in academia, law, ethics, and governance, and provide recommendations on potential public safety threats, protecting public assets, and evaluating possible regulations, according to Pritzker's office. His order comes in the wake of former Anthropic AI researcher Jacob Coxon's media blitz this month, warning that aggressive industry development in the absence of federal regulation, quote, could kill us all by the end of the decade, end quote. OpenAI CEO Sam Altman, Meta chairman Mark Zuckerberg, and other AI executives have emphasized the need for broader safety measures. Artificial intelligence has enormous potential to transform our everyday lives, but when experts and industry leaders sound the alarm bell, urge us to slow down, and ask for guardrails, we should listen, Pritzker said in a statement. In July, Pritzker signed a package of state-level AI regulations into law that mark some of the most stringent in the nation, requiring frontier developers to submit to annual independent audits. Companies also have to publish safety plans explaining how they'll mitigate, quote, catastrophic risk, end quote, from their platforms, including anything that could, quote, contribute to the death of or serious injury to more than 50 people, end quote, by supplying, quote, expert-level assistance in the creation or release of a chemical, biological, radiological, or nuclear weapon, end quote, the law states. It all comes as a host of potential 2028 presidential contenders seek to position themselves as thoughtful authorities on technology that's weaving its way into everyday life, whether Americans like it or not. Pritzker, who has done little to quell speculation about his own presidential ambitions, has blasted President Donald Trump for his administration's lax approach to AI regulation. Illinois has already enacted nation-leading laws that hold big tech accountable, and today I'm taking executive action to keep this a priority, Pritzker said. Congress and the White House need to treat AI risks with urgency, but in the meantime, Illinois won't wait because it is our foremost responsibility to prepare and protect Illinoisans. University of Illinois Urbana-Champaign Chancellor Charles Isbell said in a statement that his institution is, quote, eager to help the state navigate the current challenges and opportunities that AI brings, end quote. As a land-grant institution, we are committed to innovation for the public good and to developing human-centered AI that protects privacy, reduces bias, strengthens democratic institutions, uses energy wisely, and creates value for workers, companies, and communities, Isabel said. That's all the time we have for today's news from the Chicago Sun-Times. For Chris Radio, this has been your reader, Sheila Kerwin, saying all the best from me to you. Broadcasting from home, through the Chicago Lighthouse, this is Chris Radio, your information station.
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2: The Americans with Disabilities Act, signed by President Bush in 1990, mandates that individuals with disabilities shall have access to jobs, public accommodations, government services, public transportation, telecommunications, in short, participation in and full access to all aspects of society. Businesses designated as public accommodations by Title III of the ADA include hotel and hospitality venues, who are required to make reasonable modifications to policies, procedures, and architectural or structural barriers, such as conventional signage that cannot be read by persons who are blind or visually impaired. 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For more information on ADA rights related to the hospitality industry, go to the American Foundation for the Blind, afb.org/ADA, and by phone, 212-502-7600. 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
5: Hello, I'm Bill McCready. 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During this hour, I'll be reading sports articles from today's Chicago Tribune and the New York Times Athletic.com. Today is Thursday, September the 24th, and we'll begin with our first article from the New York Times Athletic.com. The article is by Mike DeFabo, and the title is What the Sacks Say About the Current State of the Steelers on Both Sides of the Ball. On one side of the ball, a young Steelers offensive line faced a variety of different pressures from New England's aggressive defense in Week 2. Miscommunications, missed assignments, and poor execution led to 16 pressures, 4 sacks, and a pair of Aaron Rodgers' fumbles. Through 2 weeks, the Steelers' offensive line has allowed 34 pressures. Only 3 teams have surrendered more. On the flip side, the defensive coordinator Patrick Graham's use of simulated pressures and coverage disguises helped keep the Steelers in the game. Patriots quarterback Drake May was limited to 191 passing yards and a passer rating of 75.6, and he took 3 sacks. Through 2 games, the Steelers' defense has allowed the 3rd fewest passing yards, 309, forced 3 interceptions, and allowed only 1 touchdown through the air. Let's take a look at 2 plays on each side of the ball that help illustrate why the Steelers' pass protectors are struggling and why their pass rush is surging. Let's start with the play on which Patriots linebacker Christian Ellis crushed Rodgers. The Patriots came out in an overloaded front with 4 players to the left of the center, but issues on both sides of the offensive line contributed to the breakdown. On the left, Ellis bounced around behind the defensive line, making it unclear which pressure path he would take. The Steelers slid the line to the left to account for the extra players on that side. However, it appeared there was some kind of miscommunication between left tackle Troy Fontenot and left guard Mason McCormick. They both ended up blocking the same player, which left Ellis free to run right off the edge. On the right side, the Patriots ran a pick pressure. The goal of this stunt is to put the running back in a bind when he stays in to protect. Typically, running back Rico Dowdle would be responsible for blocking linebacker Robert Spillane. You can see McCormick pointing out Spillane to Dowdle before the snap in the videos. However, Spillane worked right tackle Dylan Cook, number 60, almost blocking the offensive player instead of immediately trying to rush the passer. This knocked Cook off his assignment. Dowdle thought they were going to pass off the stunt and jumped to defensive end Dremont Jones. Cook stayed with Jones, leaving Spillane free. Ellis and Spillane meet in the middle and sandwiched Rodgers. Another pick pressure later in the game produced a similar outcome. This time, Ellis was mugged up in the A-gap between McCormick and center Zach Frazier. The Patriots linebacker worked McCormick. Just like earlier, this bumped a Steelers offensive lineman off his blocking assignment, allowing defensive tackle Joshua Farmer to loop inside. In the earlier example, Dowdle and Cook both jumped to the defensive lineman. This time, Jaylen Warren stayed with the linebacker, but Farmer, who was the wrapper on the stunt, came free to pressure Rodgers up the middle. In both of these cases, the Patriots manipulated the protection plan, created confusion for the offensive line, and targeted the running back, using a tactic that's becoming more popular across the NFL. By the way, in terms of context, the Pittsburgh Steelers lost to the Patriots on Sunday 20-3. While the Steelers' offense has plenty of work to do to clean up its protection, Pittsburgh's new defensive coordinator has brought several new ideas that are already paying dividends. In the preseason, Graham explained that his approach to pressure isn't necessarily to create a free runner. Instead, given the strength of the defensive front, his goal is to manipulate the offensive line into one-on-one matchups. Sometimes he's doing that with simulated pressures, sometimes it's coverage disguises, sometimes both. A parenthetical comment, this is exactly what Brian Flores did to the Bears on Sunday. Close quotes. On a 3rd and 10 in the red zone, the Steelers were in a dime defense. They showed off an unscouted look when they deployed a 5-0 front. To add a wrinkle, Alex Highsmith and Cameron Hayward changed places. Highsmith lined up over the guard, and Hayward lined up over the tackle. Then, at the snap, Highsmith, number 56, and Patrick Queen, number 6, stabbed to occupy the guards before dropping back into coverage. By forcing the guards to account for them, these two linebackers created one-on-ones for T.J. Watt, Kinu Benton, and Hayward. Even though the Steelers were rushing just 3 against 5, they got 3 one-on-ones because the guards wound up blocking air. May stepped up. Highsmith had zone eyes on the quarterback the whole time. The Patriots quarterback had to give himself up, and Highsmith was credited with a sack. You often hear about coverage sacks. Well, this one, next one, was a disguised coverage sack. Before the snap, the Steelers were in a pretty normal single-high look with safety Aquan Brisker in the box and Rayshon Jenkins sitting in center field. This gave the illusion that they were in single high man coverage, or maybe cover 3, a single high zone. In reality, the Steelers were actually setting up a 2 roll, a specific kind of non-traditional Tampa 2 coverage. Cornerback Jamel Dean was one of the key parts of this disguise. In a normal Tampa 2, two safeties are each responsible for a deep half. What makes this disguise especially effective is that the corner sprints back to play the deep half role typically assigned to a safety, while the other safety, Rashawn Jenkins, slides over to play the other deep half. Linebacker Peyton Wilson is another key part of this coverage. He's the middle runner, responsible for eliminating the hole between the two deep safeties. The middle runner is the main difference between regular cover 2 and Tampa 2. Pittsburgh added a nickel pressure from Jalen Ramsey off the edge while dropping a linebacker, Nick Herbig, into an underneath zone to add yet another wrinkle. With a simulated pressure up front and a coverage disguise on the back end, Drake May held on to the football. That gave T.J. Watt time to win with a power move. When the Bengals come to Araskure Stadium this Sunday, it will be a major test for both sides of the ball. A young offensive line that struggled against the Patriots is about to see Dexter Lawrence. He leads a revamped Cincinnati front that has logged 38 pressures in two games, according to Pro Football Focus, the third most in the league. Meanwhile, a Steelers defense that slowed down third-string Falcons quarterback Cooper Rush and an inconsistent Drake May now has to prepare for Joe Burrow, Ja'Marr Chase, and the high-flying Bengals offense. By this time next week, we'll know a lot more about whether the offensive line is moving in the right direction and if this defense is for real. You are listening to sports articles from the Chicago Tribune and the New York Times Athletic.com on Chris Radio. Now we'll do another story from the New York Times Athletic.com. This is by Dan Wiederer, who I think also writes for the Tribune. The title is, Without Caleb Williams, the Bears enter Week 3 aggravated after a sloppy Sunday. Watch it again, and the momentum feels real. It's the second quarter of Week 2, and in a messy game played in persistent rain showers, the Chicago Bears' offense is finally on the move. Their first three possessions netted only 37 yards and two first downs. But here the offense is humming, inside a field goal range and attacking. Extra effort from running back DeAndre Swift, falling on the wet grass after a catch, then getting up and lunging for a first down, converted 4th-and-3. Now, quarterback Caleb Williams, from the shotgun, sends a rocket into a tight window over the middle to tight end Colston Loveland at the Minnesota Vikings 16-yard line. Gain of 14 yards. Soldier Field has come alive. Hold up, though. Flag way back there. Illegal shift against rookie tight end Sam Roush, who was rushing to get aligned and wasn't fully set when a seemingly hasty snap from Garrett Bradbury went to Williams. Just like that, poof, 1st-and-goal inside the red zone is now 1st-and-15, back at the 35. Then, within a few breaths, it's somehow 2nd-and-35, and the Bears are way back on their side of midfield. A holding call against Bradbury, intentional grounding by Williams, a gain of 11 followed by a false start, 4 infractions, 33 penalty yards in the span of 1 minute, 2 seconds. Whoa! The Bears end up punting. If that sequence felt exasperating in real time, chaos contributing to the Bears' 9-3 loss, imagine the aggravation during Monday's video review at Halas Hall. We always ask ourselves, was it us or them? And that was an us situation, guard Jonah Jackson said. That's something we have to fix. To Jackson, this diagnosis felt straightforward. Mental lapses, he said, too many of them, yet quickly correctable with proper attention. Still, we have to fix it fast, Jackson added, because the NFL doesn't wait for anybody. The season doesn't wait for anybody. They don't care if mistakes happen above the neck, and it's all on us. Jackson is right. The standings, where the Bears are now a game behind the Vikings in the NFC North, and one of 9 1-1 teams in the conference, doesn't include an asterisk for us situations or almost wins or avoidable losses. It is on the Bears now, ahead of their next game with Philadelphia on Monday night, to recapture their detail-oriented focus. There was a lot of good learning tape for us to grow from, Coach Ben Johnson said. I think we'll be better for it in the long run. Sunday's loss left a mark, a clumsy stumble that bothered the Bears, or how frequently they beat themselves with mistakes, many of them careless and uncharacteristic, causing them to cough up a game they could have easily have won at home in the division. Coach Johnson spent time last week telling Bears players and coaches they were collectively in a race to improve, even after the 59-37 win at Carolina in the season opener. Instead, the Bears prompted a caution flag in that race after losing control and skidding into the wall. 10 penalties, 8 accepted, 2 turnovers, no takeaways, 3 measly points. It didn't require a magnifying glass to find sequences Sunday that proved most costly, and that first half penalty parade was only a small part of the mess. Johnson looked at the points the Bears did score, a 50-yard Cairo Santos field goal on their opening drive, and he noticed trouble there too. Santos's kick was very nearly blocked by the Vikings' Isaiah Rogers. A high snap by undrafted rookie Bo Gardner hindered the operation. Shaky protection allowed Rogers a mostly clear path towards Santos. So no, Johnson wasn't stunned in the first quarter, when Santos' 23-yard game-tying field goal attempt was given the Dikembe Mutombo treatment, with Rogers coming screaming off the Bears' left end and getting his hand on the kick. That first field goal was a warning shot, as far as I'm concerned, Johnson said on Monday. Number 2, Rogers, was right off the edge. If he didn't touch the football then, he was darn close to touching it. That's something we addressed on the sideline, and we were not able to get it corrected the second time. So we are certainly in a race to get that right. They wasted little time cutting Gardner on Tuesday and reuniting with long snapper Scott Daly, signing the veteran off the Saints practice squad. Spin through any part of Sunday's game, and a maddening Bears error will likely be there waiting for you at the moment. For as much talk as there has been over the past few days about Williams' hamstring injury and the emotions it provoked, there have been little discussion about his first quarter interception, an errant throw late, high, across his body, and over the middle in a frantic attempt to convert a third and long. On the sideline, Johnson muttered to himself, "Yuck." Early in the third quarter, on first and goal from the 1 yard line, Swift had his own turnover, just his third lost fumble as a Bear across 510 carries. Stuff happened, sure, but situationally that one was tough, on first down and inches away from the end zone. It also came with a Vikings player Johnson had circled, underlined, and highlighted on the scouting report, defensive lineman Jalen Redmond, hustling to the ball carrier and punching the ball out. And it came after Johnson warned his offense about how ball-conscious the Vikings' defense was. Minnesota led the NFL with 18 forced fumbles in 25 and added 2 more in its week win over the Green Bay Packers. "I've got to go back to the fundamentals in those situations," Swift said. Even the Bears' defense, in a much more encouraging performance than week one, had its missteps. The Vikings' first 3 points, after all, were only scored after linebacker Devin Bush failed to secure a Carson Wentz pass that came right to him. That was the best opportunity the Bears had all day at a takeaway, and they squandered it with a should-have-had-it blunder. In a complex sport, sometimes the simplest plays matter most, and when they're not made, the consequences sting. Late in the game, with the need to give the ball back to the offense for a possible game-winning drive, the Bears allowed the Vikings to put together a spirit-killing field goal drive. 11 plays, 67 yards, and 5 minutes and 12 seconds drained from the clock, with Johnson forced to spend all 3 of his remaining timeouts. An early 3rd and 5 on that possession became a 15-yard Wentz completion when a blitz didn't get home, and linebacker T.J. Edwards was left trailing receiver Jordan Addison in coverage. The chains moved, and the Vikings never faced another 3rd down. Said defensive end Dayo Odabingo, in a game that's obviously a heavy defensive game, you have to find ways to take a few points off the board and create a short field for your offense. Instead, the offense began its final possession with only a minute left, no timeouts, and 55 yards or 65 yards remaining to trek. And yet, even after all that, after so many errors and so much frustration and that stomach-dropping injury exit by Williams, the Bears finished the game on the doorstep of a week-saving touchdown. Backup quarterback Tyson Bagent ran the first portion of a 2-minute operation with poise, setting the Bears up at the Minnesota 12 with 4 completions, including an 8-yarder to receiver Luther Burden with 26 seconds remaining. Ultimately, the Bears had 3 cracks at the end zone, 3 chances within the kind of situation they drilled over and over again during the spring and throughout training camp. In the moment, Johnson was optimistic until he wasn't. A near interception, a fluttering incompletion, a game-ending sack. "We had some good looks," he said, "and we could have been a little cleaner on." On 1st down, with 15 seconds elapsed from the end of the previous play, Bagent floated a ball toward the front right pylon where Burden seemed surprised to be targeted, and Rodgers nearly ended the game with a pick. 2nd down, Bagent to Loveland, but the tight end's route was disrupted by linebacker Blake Cashman, and the quarterback's pass nosedived into the grass. The game ender, linebacker Dallas Turner, after bullying Loveland backward, flung Bagent for an 11-yard loss before an end-zone route combination could pop. "I told the team I was disappointed in our execution in those 3 plays," Johnson said. "And the reason is we've dedicated a lot of time and energy throughout the off-season, throughout training camp, walkthroughs, full-speed reps for many of those plays and learning. What we need to do is have success there. We've detailed it. Each man's assignment is really important. And we didn't quite execute the way we were looking to on really all 3 of those. As a result, the season's first loss brings aggravation and chagrin. Jolted back to attention, the Bears must now strengthen their awareness that championship-level performance does not allow for that many lapses, that much ugliness, or that many missed opportunities." Dan Weider is a senior writer of The Athletic, and he used to write for the Chicago Tribune. You are listening to sports articles from the Chicago Tribune and the New York Times Athletic.com on Chris Radio. Now we'll do an article from the New York Times Athletic.com by John Greenberg. And the title is "From Magical Summer to September Swoon, Chicago Became the Baseball Center of the Earth Again." It was morning on the south side, and Chris Ramos woke up angry. The night before, Pete Crow Armstrong, the Chicago Cubs MVP candidate and all-star fielder, had walked off Ramos's beloved Chicago White Sox. The game was at Wrigley Field, and when PCA went yard, the ballpark exploded. Once again, the Cubs were the talk of this great baseball city. So yes, Ramos was pissed off, but also a little grateful. Because you're kind of like I care again, said Ramos, a White Sox season ticket holder. I care about this again. It's not something I could just brush off because one or the other is bad. Baseball fans from the back of the yards to uptown, from Bucktown to Brownsville, from the Wisconsin border to the Indiana state line, can all relate. All season, their moods have been affected by last night's bullpen, tomorrow's starting pitcher. They survived the winter to make it to opening day. And now that baseball season is bumping into the Bears' calendar, well, it's as if everyone else in life takes a back seat. On the south side, hope was reborn. On the north side, World Series expectations returned. This magical summer has, perhaps predictably, given way to a September swoon. The Cubs wobbled through the first part of the month, with enough nightly bullpen implosions to trigger a sense of dread. The White Sox have looked more like a rebuilding team than a playoff contender, as they sputter down the stretch. No one remembers a rocky path once you get to your destination, though, and if both teams make the postseason, it all starts anew. At points this season, the Cubs have looked dangerous, maybe even a threat to the Dodgers' October hegemony. And the Sox have been one of their best stories in baseball, chasing a postseason berth after losing 100 games for three seasons in a row. Back in the dark days of 24, as the Sox approached the 1962 New York Mets record for losses in a single season, out-of-town reporters decamped to the south side, almost surprised that the team still had fans. People would come and be like, "Wow, there's people still here," Ramos said. "They're doing this. Why are they doing this?" The answer for seasons like this, for summers like this one. "It's just awesome," Ramos said. "It's fun again, and I can't get enough of it. I just can't get enough." It was always going to be a season of reflection for the Cubs, who celebrated the 10th anniversary of their curse-ending World Series title and the 150th anniversary of the franchise's existence. But even with the team's devotion to honoring its past, the real focus has been on the present. The Cubs landed third baseman Alex Bregman in the winter, weathered a wave of injuries, and emerged from the trade deadline projecting ambition and belief. They have the best defense in baseball, a National League MVP candidate in Crow Armstrong, and are coming off of a month in which they set a National League record for home runs, 62. But for seemingly the umpteenth season in a row, they find themselves in second place in the NL Central again, well behind the Milwaukee Braves. After a late August defeat, Murphy's Bleachers, the Wrigleyville institution, was packed with friends, fans, and familiar angst. Included in the crowd was Willie Calderon, who said the Friday loss to the lowly Reds would likely ruin his weekend. He grew up on the north side and now lives in Beverly with his wife, who is a White Sox fan and is trying to convert their young children. "But I'm not letting that happen," he said. Over the 2 days that followed that Friday defeat, Crow Armstrong homered three times in a win and twice in a loss. It has been that kind of year. "We should be enjoying this season," Calderon said, "but I can't." Instead of thinking about 2016, Calderon said he is still scarred from 2004, when the Cubs started the season on the cover of Sports Illustrated and ended it in shame, out of the playoffs. That's the mindset of a Chicago baseball fan. "I've gone through a blank ton of losing throughout my entire life," he had, "but now I expect the Cubs to go for it." Earlier that day at Nisei Lounge, the oldest bar in Wrigleyville, siblings Kirk and Allison Gilbert nursed some pregame beers. Kirk now lives downstate, and Allison resides in Orland Park. The pair are fifth-generation Cubs fans, raised in the lore, according to Kirk, who wore an Aramis Ramirez jersey and a Raleigh Fingers-style mustache. The siblings laughed about living in enemy territory, when the Sox won it all in 2005. And 10 years ago, Allison said she skipped school so Kirk could take her to the Cubs World Series parade. Now she was skipping work to join him for a Friday afternoon game. On one hand, the season has been an absolute roller coaster, Kirk Gilbert said. On the other, he said he is reminded of 2015-16, when the Cubs showed him that the impossible was actually possible. Seeing a Cubs player being talked about in the context of an MVP race at this stage of the season, I've been following the Cubs since I was 5 years old. It brings me back to those butterfly feelings of Sammy Sosa. I remember Sosa getting the MVP in 98, and those were my foundational, formative years as a Cubs fan. He liked the additions the Cubs president of baseball operations, Jed Hoyer, made at the trade deadline. He hopes they were not for naught. Is this a World Series team? I don't know, he said. But once you punch that ticket in the postseason, anything can happen. All of this helps highlight the biggest challenge for Chicago fans on both the North and South sides. One White Sox radio broadcaster, Len Casper, who previously served as the Cubs' play-by-play man, unpacked with unique perspective the struggle to simply enjoy this ride. I think you have every right to not only enjoy the minute-by-minute or pitch-by-pitch, but to dream big, right, he said. And so when people are talking about a Cubs-White Sox World Series, I don't blow that off at all. I think that sort of talk is kind of amazing, actually. It's not how a season starts, but how it ends. Neither the Cubs nor the Sox are roaring into the postseason. But all summer long, they have shown a knack for drama. For in Chicago, it's been the year of the walk-off, the party at the plate, the dog pile on the infield, the joy in the stands. I don't know if the city can handle it, said Bill Guide, the owner of the Sox bar, Cork and Carry, at the park. I think the downside risk of losing a World Series to the Cubs is frightening to me personally, said Pat Ramos, Chris Ramos' brother, and a fellow regular at the White Sox games. I don't want that. I do not want to have Cubs fans holding that over our heads for the rest of our lives, because it won't happen again. They won't meet up again in our lifetime. 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Now we'll turn to some articles from today's Chicago Tribune.
6: The article is titled Dramatic Pause, and it's by Paul Sullivan. And the subtitle is Bregman Eager to Return During Final Weekend After Suffering Facial Fractures. It was probably asking too much to expect that Alex Bregman would want to wait until this weekend to return after multiple facial fractures in his left cheek. Bregman was already showing impatience on Wednesday and told reporters he was hoping to get an at-bat in the night game against the Miami Marlins in the potential postseason clincher at Wrigley Field. Craig Counsell heard about Bregman's request later and paused for a moment when asked if it was a realistic possibility. No, he's not going to get an at-bat, the manager said. He is not. That's Counsell, always spoiling the media narrative with his insatiable appetite for doing what's best for the team, ignoring the potential of a drama-filled moment. Well, I thought about it last night, he continued. We were laughing, Bregman and I, and Bregman got geared up late in the game because he was so fired up. He was like, I was unsure if you were going to yell at me. No, he's doing well, but we've got to take some steps here. I'm excited about how he feels, and he's excited. But he still needs to feel some things. He hasn't run around yet, and he's got to do that. He's got to know what it feels like. Bregman spoke to the media Wednesday for the first time since taking a foul ball off his left cheek in Sunday's win in Cincinnati. He avoided surgery, but suffered multiple facial fractures and had to be driven back to Chicago instead of flying. There were small lacerations visible under his left eye on Wednesday, and his eye was still blackened, making it look like he'd spent a couple of rounds with Mike Tyson. The initial jolt of pain was excruciating, Bregman admitted. I kind of just looked down and felt like I got hit by a baseball bat to the face, he said. The pain has been fine. I guess I fractured something right by the nerve in my face, so the whole left side of my face has been a little bit numb. As soon as the swelling goes down, I'm sure I'll feel the breaks a little bit more. It started last night because the swelling is going down, and I felt that this morning when I woke up. All in all, I'm super lucky it hit where it hit, and a lot of gratitude.

Wednesday was what he described as a, quote, normal workday, hitting off the traject machine. After spending Tuesday tracking off the machine, which replicates velocities and spin rates of pitchers. He said he planned to test out some different batting helmets that would protect his left cheek, and he didn't feel it would take too long to adjust to one. He has had no issues seeing, and there was no damage to his eyesight, which allowed him to use the traject machine to track pitches. "I see it great," he said. Bregman hoped to take grounders in a day or two, though it seems likely he would return in a designated hitter role, at least initially, instead of going straight back to third base. Bregman had played in 153 of the Cubs' 156 games before missing Tuesday's loss to the Marlins, which denied the Cubs the clincher. Kevin Gausman faced the Marlins on Wednesday, with the Cubs in a three-way tie with the Philadelphia Phillies and the San Diego Padres in the National League wild card race, and a magic number of one to get in. Even before the injury, Bregman hated being out of the Cubs' lineup. After a slow first half, in which he repeatedly said his numbers would be there at the end of the season, he rebounded to his normal all-star level, as he predicted. On Wednesday, Bregman ranked second in Major League RBI in the second half, with 48, trailing only Pete Crow Armstrong's 54. He was also fifth in OPS at 978 since the break, and third in WAR at a 3.4, while playing Gold Glove caliber defense. "Super tough," he said of sitting. "Yesterday was brutal. I wanted to play." Asked about the biggest hurdle of his recovery, Bregman said he wasn't sure. Then he mentioned the feeling of constant movement in his upper face. "There's a lot of fluid in my face over there," he said, of his left side. "So if I move, the fluid moves. So if I'm bouncing up and down, my face feels like it's bouncing up and down too." Counsel said it was, quote, not a surprise that Bregman was impatient about returning, but noted that the severity of the injury forced them to take it slow. "We've got to understand what he has, and you've got to be careful," counsel said. "You've got to go through the proper channels here and take the proper steps." Bregman's first game back could be Friday in Boston, where he played in 2025 before exercising an opt-out clause in his contract and signing a 5-year, $175 million deal with the Cubs. Due to the possibility of a nor'easter storm, the Cubs will now play a doubleheader against the Red Sox on Friday at Fenway Park, avoiding a potential cancellation on Sunday. It would be easy for the Cubs to sideline Bregman until the postseason, out of an abundance of caution, giving him an extra time to heal. No one would bat an eye, except perhaps for Bregman. President Jed Hoyer said Tuesday, "Getting hit again is a concern, but most of the significant bad things have been avoided." Why risk it, then, when he's such an important part of the lineup? That's a question the Cubs might have to ask themselves as he tries to get back as quickly as possible. The playoffs are what's important now, and it's hard to imagine the Cubs being the Cubs without Bregman's presence in the lineup. But for now, they're deferring to Bregman, which creates the possibility of a dramatic return to Fenway Park, with a nor'easter on the way and the Cubs fighting for home field advantage in the wild card round. Maybe Theo Epstein will even make an appearance. John Updike couldn't come up with a more appropriate way to bid the Cubs' regular season adieu. 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Now we'll turn to another article from the Chicago Tribune, this one by Lamond Pope. It's about the White Sox.

0: Longtime pitching coach dies at 70. Cooper oversaw 2005 championship staff. Don Cooper knew how to get the most out of a pitcher. And under his guidance, White Sox pitchers put together a run for the ages during the 2005 postseason on the way to winning the World Series. The longtime former Sox pitching coach died at 70, the team announced on Wednesday. "My career wouldn't have been the same without Don Cooper," Ozzie Guillen, who managed the 2005 World Series team after his Major League playing career, posted on social media. "Coop was one of a kind and taught me so much about pitchers, pitching, and their mindset. Always a close friend to my kids and my family." Cooper became the White Sox pitching coach on July 22, 2002, and served in that role through 2020. He was a fixture, former Sox first baseman Paul Konerko said in a conference call. "He was a motivator type and a confidence type guy. He could talk somebody up into thinking they were good. That's really where I think his strength was." His 2005 pitching staff put together one of the most impressive postseason performances, compiling a 2.55 ERA, while limiting the Red Sox, the Angels, and the Astros to a combined 2.02 average during an 11-1 run to the World Series. The quartet of Mark Burley, John Garland, Freddie Garcia, and Jose Contreras recorded four straight complete game victories over the final four games in the American League Championship Series against the Los Angeles Angels. "A legendary coach and person," said Sox general manager Chris Getz, who played for the team in 2008 and 2009. "Someone who made such a mark on the Chicago White Sox. When I think of Don Cooper, I think of the players, the pitchers, the guys that pitched for him, the guys loved him. It was because they know how much he cared, how much he cared for them as individuals. He made so many pitchers better through the years. He had that Northeast, very direct personality that resonated really well within the White Sox culture and clubhouse. And I think the fans adored him as well." As part of his 33 years in the organization, Cooper spent 15 seasons, 1988 to 2002, in various coaching capacities in the Sox minor league system, including six, 1997 to 2002, as the pitching coordinator. "Loquacious and intelligent when it came to pitching," former Sox manager Jerry Manuel said of Cooper. "I missed the conversations. You served your staff well." During his time, Sox pitchers threw perfect games, Mark Burley and Philip Humber, and no-hitters, Mark Burley and Lucas Giolito, and were fixtures at the All-Star game. "Coop had a way of communicating to pitching that was pretty much Coop," longtime Sox broadcaster Steve Stone said. "I'm not sure I've ever seen anybody quite do the way he wanted to do it. He was able to get his point across. The one thing that I'll always remember about him is that I could sit down and have a really long conversation about even a tiny aspect of pitching, and he would have it all broken down." The Sox hired him as the Class A South Bend pitching coach before the 88 season. He eventually made it to the major league staff, aiding three postseason squads. "I spent a lot of time with Super Coop. He was with me from the minors to the majors. His humor and coolness helped me in many of days of my career," former Sox slugger Frank Thomas posted. By the way, he was one hell of a pitching coach. The Sox posted "Forever in Our Thoughts" as part of their announcement on social media. "This game is hard and you're faced with adversity, and you need to have a level of toughness," Getz said. And Coop really brought that and brought that out of his pitchers. It's something that maybe doesn't show up on the stat sheet. When pitchers reflect back on their careers, they really remember how he made them feel. And that's going to be something that will never be forgotten. Now we'll do an article about the Bears by Phil Thompson of the Tribune. And the title is Keenum Was All But Retired, But Found the Love with Johnson. Bears third-string quarterback Case Keenum probably has heard himself called journeyman a few times as the 15th-year veteran who's on his eighth team. Emergency quarterback? Sure, on most Sundays. But baller? He is a prolific college quarterback, Bears coach Ben Johnson said Wednesday, of the former Houston Cougar, still the FBS career leader in passing yards at 19,217, and co-leader in touchdown passes at 155. He's got numerous records that still stand, said Johnson. He's been a baller from the day he was born, and from what I can tell, he's got that way about him. He's got a knack, his teammates gravitate to him. That's a good starting point for a quarterback. For at least 1 week, it looks like Keenum will be the man at Hallis Hall. Caleb Williams is week to week with a hamstring injury and didn't practice Wednesday. And primary backup Tyson Bagent is in the concussion protocol and wasn't present at all at Hallis Hall. So, in all likelihood, the 38-year-old Keenum will start against the Philadelphia Eagles on Monday Night Football. When Johnson's baller comment was brought up to Keenum, he tucked his head and stifled a laugh. I wish I had something to say about him, he said. I appreciate it, man. I've been around a lot of great coaches in my lifetime, my dad being my first one. I see just about every coach I've ever had as kind of like a father figure. Now we're a little closer to brothers than we are father. But that respect I have for great coaches, man, you want to run through a brick wall for the man. If I get a chance to have that guy in my ear, golly, he's going to go down as probably the best play caller, play designer, coach, all the above when it's all said and done. Keenum credited Johnson with restoring his passion for football and extending his career. Before Keenum met Johnson, he had called it a career. Then he had a conversation with the first-time head coach and signed with the Bears in April 25. Man, I'm the biggest Ben Johnson fan, he said. I'm here right now because of him. I was retired, and he called me 2 years ago, basically. In my own head, I had prepared to be ready, but there weren't a lot of phone calls coming. Then he called. We were supposed to meet for like 15 minutes, and we wound up talking for 2.5 hours. I was like, okay, I want to do it. I want to do it with this guy. It's been such a pleasure. I found the love of football again working with him. Keenum hasn't appeared in a regular season game since December 24th of 2023, when he directed the Houston Texans offense in a 36-22 loss to the Cleveland Browns. It was the second of two consecutive starts, his only appearances that season. During training camp this summer, left tackle Theo Benedet played a lot of reps with Keenum in the second unit. It's always exciting to see one of us get that start and shine for us, Benedet said. But in the other aspect, Case is still a very good quarterback. We see it every day, and we're excited to just watch him play and operate. It's a little something different than Caleb, a veteran presence back there, so it should be cool. Keenum has two training camps in Johnson's system under his belt. I've called a lot of practices for him, unscripted practices, Johnson said. I've called a lot of preseason games for him. He's at the point of his career where he's like another coach in a lot of ways. He's seen a ton. He knows what good football looks like. He knows what a healthy locker room looks like, and he's a key part of what we do. Johnson added that he is, quote, not concerned at all if Keenum is pressed into duty in primetime matchup against a team that made the playoffs in the last 5 seasons and has started 2-0. Considering the 3-year layoff from regular season action, is Keenum still capable of feeling jitters at 38 years old? I tell you what, I love the feeling of being nervous, he said. I do get nervous, and it's not a scared nervous. It's an excited nervous, because I know I'm prepared. I'm confident in my preparation and with what I've done. I'm confident in my teammates. I'm confident in their preparation. I'm confident in the game plan and what my coaches have put together. If you're not feeling something, everybody feels it differently. I feel little butterflies, but it's because I care. I love this game. I love this team and this Texas boy. I love Chicago. I really do. Keenum said if it weren't for football, he'd be chasing that edge somewhere else. If I wasn't nervous, I'm going to do something else like, I don't know, jump out of airplanes or bungee jump, or try to get it some other way, he said. I love this game, and I tell that to kids all the time. I get nervous, and I'm 38 years old. You are listening to sports articles from the Chicago Tribune and the New York Times Athletic.com on Chris Radio. Now we'll do another article on the Bears, this one by Brad Biggs of the Chicago Tribune. The title is, Two on the Pup List Return to Practice, But Not Gordon. The major news for the Bears on Wednesday is who wasn't on the practice field. Backup quarterback Tyson Bagent. But two players practiced for the first time this season. The Bears opened the 21-day return-to-practice window for defensive end Shamar Turner and linebacker Noah Sewell to return from the reserve physically unable to perform pup list, and that meant they were able to be on the practice field for the first time since being injured last season. Case Keenum was the number one quarterback during practice, while starter Caleb Williams with a hamstring injury and Bagent with a concussion, didn't participate as the Bears began preparing for Monday night's game against the Philadelphia Eagles at Soldier Field. Coach Ben Johnson said Williams was present for the morning walkthrough, but Bagent was not at Hallis Hall as part of the NFL's concussion protocol. We're at a point right now, not sure who the starter is going to be on Monday night, Johnson said before the practice. We'll let this thing play out, and we'll go from there. One of those things that everyone outside the building, I am sure, is writing us off and telling us it can't be done. And we really relish that. So guys will step up to the plate, guys that maybe we don't anticipate or expect. Johnson had said Monday that he did not anticipate Williams practicing this week. But he stopped short of ruling him out for the game 3 on the weekend. Bagent has to be cleared from the concussion protocol before he's an option. Defensive reinforcements could be available soon, provided Turner and Sewell respond well. The soonest players who begin the season on the pup list can return to the 53-man roster is in week 5. The Bears did not open the practice window for nickel cornerback Kyler Gordon, who has been sidelined all year with a calf injury. Gordon has been away from the team while rehabilitating, and although social media videos have surfaced of him working out, Johnson didn't have any details to share about his status. Asked if there had been encouraging signs for Gordon in recent weeks, Johnson replied, I have nothing to add there. Turner, a second-round draft pick last year, has been recovering from a torn ACL covered in the Week 8 loss to Baltimore last season. The Bears initially used him on the interior before sliding him outside to defensive end, which is where they believe he can be strong against the run. Turner and Dominique Robinson combined for a huge tackle of Las Vegas Raiders running back Ashton Jonte for a 3-yard loss inside the red zone midway through the fourth quarter of the Week 4 game last season. The Raiders were forced to kick a field goal, keeping it a 1-score game, and the Bears eventually won on a DeAndre Swift 2-yard touchdown run, followed by Josh Blackwell's blocked field goal. Sewell suffered a torn Achilles tendon in the Week 17 loss at San Francisco. He played in 13 games with 9 starts last year. He had 59 tackles, 1 forced fumble, and 3 tackles for a loss, while also being a core contributor on special teams. The Bears could have some moving parts in the secondary on Monday. Cornerback Tyrique Stevenson is week to week with a hamstring injury. That could lead them to move rookie Malik Muhammad II outside, with veteran Cam Lewis assuming Muhammad's duties on the slot. And finally, we'll talk about the Cubs with an article from Megan Montemurro. Cubs try to plot rotation after their loss. The National League wild card standings continue to create tough pitching decisions for the Cubs. They had a fantastic opportunity to clinch a playoff spot Tuesday against the Marlins, needing a win or an Arizona Diamondbacks loss to get into the postseason. But they couldn't convert multiple chances in the 10th inning of an eventual 8-2 loss in 12 innings. Matt Shaw failed to get a bunt down against the Marlins reliever Jack Ralston to advance runners from first and second. Instead, he popped the ball up at an eye level for the first out in the tied game. That miscue proved costly. The next batter, Ian Happ, hit a deep fly to left that would have scored the winning run from third had Shaw successfully bunted. Nico Horner followed with 2-out walk, and Pedro Ramirez worked the count full before hitting a sharp grounder for the final out. These are the moments you prepare for. You know they're coming, Shaw said. I know that I'm going to have a situation again where I'm going to have to put a bunt down. We all know what the stakes are, so all we can do is keep preparing for these moments. And obviously experience helps. Experience like this is going to help for the next time when I'm in that situation. And that's all you can walk away with. Neither team broke through the 11th inning, and everything fell apart for the Cubs in the 12th inning. The Marlins scored 6 runs, including 3 that were charged to Edward Cabrera. Going 1-for-18 with runners in scoring position and stranding 15 runners added to the feeling of a missed opportunity, especially with the results of the other National League wildcard contenders. The Cubs' loss, coupled with the Philadelphia Phillies beating the Brewers and the San Diego Padres losing to the Dodgers, made it a 3-way tie with 5 games to go. In the big picture, how the Cubs align their starting pitchers in the coming days is their most pressing decision. Left-hander Shota Imanaga delivered another strong outing, though his pitch count prevented him from going deeper. Imanaga is peaking at the right time, unlike a year ago. Through 4 September starts, he has a 1.96 ERA, 5 earned runs in 23 innings, and importantly, just 2 walks and no home runs. Manager Craig Counsell said Clay Holmes and David Peterson would likely start in Friday's doubleheader in Boston, with Saturday's game to be determined. Before Tuesday's loss, Counsell had said that the Cubs might change the rotation order of some pitchers. But they still have important games remaining, and they want to put themselves in a position to win all of them. With only 1 day off Monday before the wild card series would begin on Tuesday, that does not leave much wiggle room. As we get to the weekend, you have other considerations that have to be made, Counsell said. There's going to be a weather consideration this weekend. It sounds like as we get closer, we'll be able to make better decisions regarding that. With how bunched the wild card standings remain, the Cubs might need to commit to a rotation before they know which team they're going to face in the wild card round. Well, that's all the time we have for today's sports articles from the Chicago Tribune and the New York Times Athletic.com. For Chris Radio, this has been your reader Bill McCready, broadcasting from the Chicago Lighthouse. 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
1: Amy Bauer is an American physical oceanographer, known for her research on ocean circulation and for being one of the very few blind oceanographers. Bauer is a senior scientist at the Woods Hole Oceanographic Institution in Cape Cod. Amy Bauer investigates ocean circulation, including thermohaline circulation, the so-called ocean conveyor. She goes on research cruises, and her work covers the Arctic Ocean and the Gulf of Mexico, amongst other locations. Bauer is legally blind, having lost much of her sight in the past 20 years to juvenile macular degeneration and retinitis pigmentosa, and still has some light perception. She uses a service dock for navigation. She advocates for improved accessibility tools and equal access to information for blind scientists. She's also started a partnership with the Perkins School for the Blind to allow young blind students to meet blind scientists such as herself. If they don't ever meet a blind scientist, they're never going to think they can be one, she said. To learn more about Amy Bauer, go to perkinslearning.org/Amy Bauer. 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
4: Good morning. I'm Linda Kimbrough. During this hour, I'll be reading the columns and the comics from the Chicago Sun-Times and the Tribune. First up, we have the weather for today. Times of clouds and sun, partly cloudy tonight. High of 70, low of 58. Winds east at 7 to 14 miles per hour. And 0% possibility of precipitation. Excellent. The first editorial for the day is from the Tribune. Tariffs on Harley-Davidson bikes. Canada takes revenge on Trump by targeting his political weaknesses. Shortly after President Donald Trump imposed new tariffs on a slew of Canadian imports, aiming to cripple its economy unless it bends to his will, Canada took more careful aim when returning fire earlier this month. To a large extent, it aimed at the ballot box. Wisconsin is expected to be a key swing state in the upcoming midterm elections on November 3rd, so it's no wonder Canada targeted Harley-Davidson motorcycles and dairy products like American cheese. North Carolina, another swing state with an open Senate seat in play, now faces a Canadian tariff affecting its big furniture industry. Kentucky is not only dealing with trade conflict over its famous bourbon, but also a new Canadian tariff on washer dryers, presumably a shot at the giant General Electric appliance plant in Louisville. Even in this solidly red state, Kentucky Democrats are fielding competitive candidates for the 2027 governor's race. They were just gifted another talking point. We are being wise and strategic, Melanie Joly, Canada's industry minister, explained in recent public remarks. We are picking products that will target states. You might think Illinois, reliably blue and friendly to Canada, would be off the hit list. Unfortunately, like an innocent bystander caught in a crossfire, the land of Lincoln is getting hit as well. Canada is Illinois' largest foreign trade partner and a key participant in a U.S. auto industry that is critical to prosperity across the Midwest. At a time when American automakers are losing global market share, the latest U.S. and Canadian tariffs are clobbering steel and aluminum, vital for auto production. Agriculture is being disrupted, too. Canada is slapping hefty counter-tariffs on farm machinery, such as combine parts, mowing equipment, and livestock trailers. One obvious target there is Iowa, a state Trump won by double-digit percentage points just 2 years ago that nevertheless has morphed into a Midwest midterm battleground. Unfortunately for Illinois, the borders tend to blur. Deer, for example, is based in the Quad Cities, which straddle both states. As of this summer, the farm machinery giant was expecting to book $1.1 billion in direct tariff expenses for its current fiscal year. That amount, already punishing, could go higher. In fact, this trade battle easily could get worse for Illinois. The state relies on imports of Canadian crude oil to keep several large refineries going. Oil and gas haven't yet been targeted by either side, but of course that could change as relations continue to deteriorate. Canada also has held off, for now, on tariffs against ethanol motor fuel made from corn. Iowa is the number one ethanol producer, Nebraska number two, and guess which state clocks in at number three? Illinois has nowhere to hide if the Canadians escalate. It's wise not to overreact to the latest tit-for-tat measures, which hopefully won't last long, but it's also important to recognize that some losses will indeed be permanent. The Chinese responded to trade attacks during Trump's first term by investing a fortune in Brazilian soybean production, replacing Illinois farmers. America's role as the global leader of free trade has, of course, been undermined by Trump in numerous ways. Indeed, the president's ill-considered attack on open markets has encouraged other countries to double down on free trade with each other. Canada is working to expand its trade relations with China, India, and others, while taking the first steps toward joining the European Union as an associate member, a vague new designation with details still to be worked out, if they prove to be workable at all. Canada can't afford to give up entirely on the U.S., of course. Industry Minister Joly met with Illinois Governor J.B. Pritzker earlier this month, saying they discussed how to stand together to protect jobs and reduce the costs on people. That's not only a winning economic strategy, but a political winner as well. Almost two-thirds of Americans say they oppose the trade wars, according to a recent CBS News YouGov poll. Rising prices are a big reason for the widespread animus, and many Republican voters are rightly skeptical of the party's baloney about foreign trading partners paying for the U.S. tariffs. Trump's numerous attacks on peaceful neighbor Canada are notably less popular even than his trade wars overall. Trump is not forever. If a new Republican administration succeeds him, we doubt these disruptive policies would continue. For those of us who recognize the many benefits of free trade, let's hope 2028 will usher in a revival. Change can't come soon enough. And the second editorial from today's paper, Tribune, Alsip's mayor championed term limits until they limited him. Southwest suburban Alsip finds itself at the center of an age-old issue here in Illinois, term limits. That village in 2016 imposed upon its mayor, clerk, and trustees a limit of three consecutive four-year terms. Now, that may soon change, thanks in no small part to one of the primary architects of Alsip's current term limits. First, a little bit of history. Alsip Mayor John D. Ryan, when he was a trustee back in 2016, was an ardent supporter of term limits, in opposition to his political opponent, former Mayor Patrick Kitching. The proposal came in the form of a referendum before voters, asking whether they supported adopting a policy whereby no person may hold the office of village president, village clerk, or village trustee for more than three consecutive four-year terms. Kitching tried to halt the referendum, but failed. "I will not allow Mayor Kitching to determine what taxpayers and voters should be able to vote on," Ryan said at the time. The referendum moved ahead, And voters approved village term limits, making these guidelines the law of the land in Alsip. Today, as Ryan stares down the end of his third and final term, which expires in 2029, his mayoral tenure may get an extension. That's because Alsip's Board of Trustees placed on the November ballot a referendum to, you guessed it, extend the village's cap to 4 terms instead of 3. It appears Ryan is quietly supportive of the move. The village clerk told the Chicago Sun-Times that Ryan hopes the referendum passes so he can run for a 4th term. Talk about a do-as-I-say-not-as-I-do moment. If this all feels depressingly familiar, perhaps that's because you followed similar stories of local officials working to unshackle themselves from cumbersome limitations on their ability to hold the same office for as long as desired. South suburban Dalton ushered in a new day when voters rejected former Mayor Tiffany Henyard, dubbed the worst mayor in America, in favor of former trustee Jason House. In 2019, village voters approved new rules limiting the mayor and village clerk to no more than 2 consecutive 4-year terms. But House moved to bump limits to 4 terms instead of 2. It's going to take a decent amount of time with 1 team in place, or the team the voters elect, to be able to make some significant changes, House said. I do feel that in our last term, a lot of that term was just spent trying to regulate or trying to minimize damage. 80% of Dalton voters backed this extension in March. It's easier to understand that argument in the context of Dalton, given the disaster wrought by House's predecessor. Well, whatever you think about term limits, and we are of the opinion that they don't make sense uniformly, such hypocrisy as is on display in Alsip still is bad form. Rules for thee, but not for me, is the credo of those whose commitment to a rule seems to last only until that rule constrains their own political ambitions. If a 3-year term limit made sense back in 2016, it should not matter to Ryan that the tables now have turned. He should stick to his own rules. And the editorial from 26 years ago today, the Tribune editorial board, September 24th, 2000, on this day 26 years ago, closing the case on Whitewater. Bill and Hillary Clinton were not the only Americans who breathed a sigh of relief at these words from independent counsel Robert Ray on Wednesday. Quote, "The Madison Guarantee Whitewater investigation is now closed," unquote. After 6.5 years of endless probing by 3 different special prosecutors who spent more than $52 million in the effort, Ray announced that he would not seek an indictment of either of the Clintons on charges related to the Whitewater real estate deal and other Arkansas business transactions. The announcement was hardly a ringing endorsement of the first couple's behavior. Ray merely said the evidence was insufficient to prove to a jury beyond a reasonable doubt that either President or Mrs. Clinton knowingly participated in any criminal conduct. But it does remove yet another cloud hanging over the White House, as well as Mrs. Clinton's campaign for the Senate in New York. That's good for the Clintons. What's good for the rest of the nation is that this spares the American people the pointless prolongation of a thoroughly unpleasant experience. The Whitewater affair, for all the suspicions it generated, was too dry and complicated to ever attract the attention lavished on the Monica Lewinsky sex scandal. The investigation centered on charges that President Clinton borrowed money from the scandal-plagued Madison Guarantee Savings and Loan, operated by his Whitewater partners, James and Susan McDougal, and that Mrs. Clinton lied about the legal work she did for Madison and then obstructed justice by withholding her law firm's billing records, which were subpoenaed in 1994 but not produced until 18 months later. Some people detected a lot of smoke, but Ray found no fire. He has one big decision that he has yet to make, whether to prosecute the president after he leaves office over his alleged perjury during the Lewinsky scandal. Though Clinton may well have committed perjury in his testimony about Lewinsky, he has already suffered one major punishment, becoming only the second president ever impeached. And he may yet be the first president ever stripped of his license to practice law while still in office. Even among many citizens who have never liked Clinton, there can't be much appetite for hauling him into the dock. The sooner the entire matter is closed, the better. Alrighty. And since we have no opinion piece in today's Sun-Times, I will be reading the money column, which today kind of, I think, affects all of us in a weird way. AI in McDonald's overhaul. 8.5 million dollar restaurant modernization plan aims for greater accuracy, lockers for delivery orders, bigger play areas, and more visible coffee preparation, while hand-breaded chicken offerings are set to expand. This is by Deanne Durbin. McDonald's said Wednesday it will spend $8.5 billion over the next decade to modernize its restaurants globally. Fast food traffic in many markets, including the U.S., is flat. So for McDonald's to continue to grow, it has to grab share from competitors and improve restaurant productivity, McDonald's chairman and CEO Chris Kapuscinski said in a meeting with investors at the company's Chicago headquarters. McDonald's wants to automate more tasks like inventory and scheduling and improve kitchen operations. The winners will be the companies that create more demand and deliver it more efficiently, Kapuscinski said. McDonald's shares fell nearly 5% Wednesday, their largest percentage drop since April 2025, as investors shuddered at the eye-popping price of improving McDonald's 46,000 global stores. On the product side, McDonald's said hand-breaded chicken, which is rolled out at 10,000 restaurants in Asia and a handful of restaurants near Chicago, has boosted sales and quality ratings. Many McDonald's competitors, like Chick-fil-A and KFC, offer hand-breaded chicken. The company plans to expand its testing to more markets in the U.S. and Ireland next year. McDonald's also plans to introduce grilled chicken sandwiches and wraps in the U.S. and other markets, and experiment with products like egg bites and bowls to meet the needs of customers who are seeking more protein and varied portion sizes. Skye Anderson, the president of McDonald's USA, said approximately 30 million Americans are now using GLP-1 weight loss drugs, and they're seeking smaller, more protein-packed meals as a result. But the company's research indicates that 60 million Americans are actively seeking more protein in their diet. Quote, "This is an opportunity. We need to keep giving them more reasons to make McDonald's their first choice," Anderson said at McDonald's Investor Day. McDonald's said the restaurant modernizations include lockers to handle delivery orders, more visible coffee preparation areas to enhance quality perceptions, bigger play areas, and improved kitchen layouts. Scales to help ensure order accuracy, which are already in use at 10,000 restaurants globally, will be in 20,000 restaurants by 2028, McDonald's said. The company is deploying its Arch IQ system, developed with Google, that improves order accuracy with artificial intelligence and automates tasks like inventory management and scheduling. Archie, the company's AI-enabled drive-through ordering system, is now capable of taking orders in Spanish and English with a 90% accuracy rate. Archie could eventually reduce at least 50 labor hours per week in a typical McDonald's, Chief Financial Officer Ian Borden said. But he said the intention is not to reduce staffing. Instead, employees can focus more on hospitality or on tasks like hand-breading chicken. Kepsinski said customers have responded positively to Archie in testing because it helps make their orders more accurate. It's not AI is bad or AI is good. We try to be really thoughtful about how we use it, he said. McDonald's is still focused on value. Kepchinski said low-income consumers, defined as U.S. households making $45,000 or less, continue to go out for fast food, but not as often as they used to. McDonald's has done a good job with meal bundles, like its $5 meal deal, he said. But the company is exploring ways to offer entry-level prices on a basic menu of items in the U.S., as it does in Europe and other markets. This is the environment that we're in right now. You have to be on your game and deliver that value, Kepchinski said. The pressure around cost of living isn't going away. McDonald's U.S. franchisees typically spend up to $450,000 a decade on required store remodels. Under the company's new plan, they will have to spend an additional $800,000 over time, but McDonald's will pay a portion of that cost in the form of rent relief and capital support. Borden said the investments will be phased in over time when markets and individual franchisees are ready for them. Once the investments are made, the efficiency improvements will deliver roughly $100,000 in annual cash flow benefits to the average U.S. restaurant, some of which can be reinvested in the restaurant, Borden said. We'd love to see it going into hospitality to elevate the experience with our customers, Borden said. All right. And my favorite column of the day is this one. From the Tribune, What Chicagoans Should Be Able to Expect from Their Alderman, by Vince Fattori. With this note, he lives on Chicago's far northwest side. Residents should not have to wait months for basic services, as I've experienced in the 39th Ward on Chicago's far northwest side. Those basics matter. Residents should not have to repeatedly report the same pothole because a temporary repair failed, wait month after month for a dangerous tree to be trimmed, live with a broken sidewalk indefinitely, or spend months waiting for a damaged or missing garbage cart to be replaced. These may sound like small issues in comparison to the city's multi-billion-dollar budget, but they are how most residents experience government every day. Potholes are a good example. Filling a pothole matters to the person who drives over it every day, but repeatedly filling the same hole without addressing the underlying street condition is not an effective use of taxpayer dollars. If a resident has reported the same pothole several times over several months, the question should no longer be, has a 311 request been entered? It should be, why does this keep happening and what will permanently fix it? An aldermanic office should know which streets generate recurring complaints, whether resurfacing is needed, and how those streets are being prioritized for capital improvements. The same standard should apply to replacing garbage carts. If a resident reports a damaged, missing, or unusable city garbage cart, waiting months for a replacement should not be considered acceptable service. Garbage collection is one of the most basic functions of municipal government. When something as routine as getting a replacement cart becomes a months-long process, the question should not simply be whether a service request number exists. The question should be, why has the request not been completed, and who is accountable for resolving it? Sidewalks and trees matter as well. Broken and uneven sidewalks are more than an appearance issue. They affect seniors, people with disabilities, children, pedestrians, and parents pushing strollers. Dangerous or overgrown trees can threaten homes, cars, pedestrians, and utility lines. Restaurants should not have to report the same problem year after year. Aldermanic offices should track sidewalk conditions and tree trimming backlogs, identify hazards, and work with city departments to get problems resolved before they become emergencies. public safety should be just as important. An alderman does not command the Chicago Police Department, but that does not make crime somebody else's responsibility. Aldermen should know what is happening in the neighborhoods they represent, communicate regularly with police district leadership, and make sure residents' concerns about shootings, robberies, burglaries, car thefts, and other crimes are reaching the appropriate people. Residents should feel that someone is paying attention when crime patterns begin affecting their neighborhood. Aldermanic offices should be asking whether police resources are appropriately focused, whether streetlights or abandoned properties are contributing to safety concerns, whether residents and businesses are receiving timely information, and whether repeated problems are actually being addressed. Public safety also means supporting responsible policing, accountability, and prevention strategies that protect residents while maintaining community trust. The larger problem is that too much government performance can become centered on activity instead of results. Opening a 311 request is activity. Resolving the problem is the result. Holding a meeting is activity. Fixing the recurring problem discussed at the meeting is the result. Announcing a program is activity. Demonstrating that conditions improved is the result. That is why every aldermanic office should maintain a simple ward performance dashboard. Residents should be able to see how many potholes remain outstanding, how many are locations of recurrence, how long residents are waiting for replacement garbage carts, which sidewalks need repairs, where tree trimming requests remain unresolved, where streetlights are out, which infrastructure projects are underway, and what major public safety concerns are affecting the ward. The dashboard doesn't need to be complicated. The point is accountability. How many requests came in? How many were resolved? How long did resolution take? Which problems repeatedly return? Which city departments are experiencing the longest delays? At the same time, aldermen cannot become merely customer service representatives. They are legislators. They should scrutinize budgets, question department heads, examine contracts, evaluate development proposals, and understand the long-term consequences of their votes. Residents should expect them to understand those issues and explain the reasoning behind consequential decisions. Chicago residents should not have to become experts at navigating City Hall simply to receive the basic services their taxes already pay for. Agreed. Okay, we have time for one more. Summers are getting hotter. Chicago must pass protections for outdoor workers by Maria Haddon, Mike Rodriguez, and Greg Kelly. Alderman Haddon represents the 49th Ward and is chair of the Committee on Environmental Protection and Energy. Alderman Rodriguez represents the 22nd Ward and is chair of the Committee on Workforce Development. And Greg Kelly is president of the Service Employees International Union, Illinois State Council. Chicago's summer ended with another year of headlines about record-breaking temperatures. This has become our new reality, with each year hotter than the previous. But for Chicago's outdoor workers, extreme heat isn't a weather forecast, it's a workplace condition. When temperatures exceed 90 degrees, construction workers can't decide that it's simply too hot to complete their job. Workers repairing our street infrastructure can't turn off the heat radiating from the pavement, and delivery drivers can't decide that they won't deliver Chicagoans' online purchases. Chicago relies on its outdoor workers to keep moving, yet they continue to face increasingly hot summers without protections to keep them safe from heat-related illness, making them among the most vulnerable workers to a changing climate. This year, Cook County reported the highest number of heat-related deaths recorded this decade, and more than double the number of deaths from the previous decade. Heat is the deadliest natural disaster event, a silent killer that claims more lives each year than hurricanes, tornadoes, and floods combined. Outdoor workers are especially vulnerable to heat-related illness, with estimates attributing as many as 2,000 worker deaths to extreme heat and 170,000 injuries to heat stress in the U.S. each year. Although the ordinance, that is why in 2023 we introduced the Heat Illness Prevention in Outdoor Places of Employment Ordinance, which would create a framework for preventing heat-related illness in outdoor workplaces as heat waves and extreme temperatures become more frequent in Chicago. Its requirements are common sense: provide workers with water, a place to cool down when they experience heat stress symptoms, and the tools and education to recognize the signs and symptoms of heat-related illness. While we've been fighting to advance worker protections, House Republicans in Washington are determined to roll them back. In mid-July, the House Committee on Education and Workforce advanced H.R. 6213, the Heat Workforce Standards Act. If adopted, this would block the Occupational Safety and Health Administration from adopting the federal heat protection standards proposed in 2024 under Joe Biden's administration. Furthermore, similar efforts to advance heat protections in Springfield have stalled, with the heat protection bill getting sent back to the Illinois House Committee on Rules, leaving its future uncertain. The City Council has the opportunity to continue our city's legacy as a trailblazer for workers' rights and serve as a model for the rest of the nation by passing the Heat Illness Prevention in Outdoor Places of Employment Ordinance. All right. That's all the time we have for the news items. If you have questions or comments about what we're doing, please let us know at 312-447-3439. You can always get our full schedule and listen to previous podcasts at www.chicagolighthouse.org/radio. Thank you, as always, for listening. Horoscopes now by Georgia Nichols from the Sun-Times, beginning with the Moon Alert. Oh, there are no restrictions to shopping or important decisions today, and the moon is in Pisces. And if today's your birthday, actor Ryan Pavey shares your birthday. You're sensual, pleasure-loving, and need to love and be loved. You're considerate and empathetic. This is a year of learning and teaching. Make time to renew your spiritual or religious beliefs. Explore philosophies that give you better self-awareness and bring you closer to the meaning of your life. Aries, March 21st to April 19th, 4 stars. Keep your pockets open, because money might come to you today, or perhaps you'll receive favors, tips, an advantage, or a gift. This is also an affectionate day that can promote flirtations and romance. Be patient with family. Taurus, April 20th to May 20th, 4 stars. This is a lovely day to enjoy the company of partners, spouses, and close friends, because you feel friendly and easygoing. In fact, a flirtation with a casual friend might be sparked. Primarily, you're keen to work and be productive. Nevertheless, make time to relax with loved ones. Gemini, May 21st to June 20th, 4 stars. You make an attractive impression on your world today, plus your high viz. Be aware that people see you as gentle, sensitive, and caring. It's possible that you might use this image to work for you in some way. As the saying goes, be sincere, even if you have to fake it. Cancer, June 21st to July 22nd. 5 stars. This is a truly romantic day for you, and some of you might be attracted to someone who is different from the kind of person you generally meet. This might mean a slight flirtation, or it could be a deepening of a prior attraction. Travel will also appeal. Leo, July 23rd to August 22nd, 4 stars. This is a romantic and affectionate day for you. However, you might also use this same energy to make where you live look more attractive, and then invite people over to share your good feelings. For some, an introduction through a family member will lead to romance. Virgo, August 23rd to September 22nd, 4 stars. Today you feel pleasant and friendly with everyone. You might have an increased interest in the arts because your appreciation of beauty is heightened. In fact, many of you will notice and appreciate the beauty of your daily surroundings more than usual. Bonus. Libra, September 23rd to October 22nd, 4 stars. This is a favorable day for financial negotiations, as well as shopping for beautiful things, jewelry, clothing, and art objects. These things are right up your alley. You might also attract money to you today. Certainly, it's a favorable day to discuss earnings that are work-related.

Just relax in pleasant surroundings. Choose your guilty pleasure to snack on. However, for some of you, it's also the perfect day for a secret love affair or a mysterious rendezvous. Who knew? Capricorn, December 22nd to January 19th, 4 stars. Today you have the gift of gab because you are charming, diplomatic, and keenly tuned in to the moods of others. It's a strong day for those of you in sales, marketing, teaching, and acting. It's also a great day for flirtations with friends, especially artistic types. Aquarius, January 20th to February 18th, 4 stars. Well, you can attract money to you today, which is why this is an excellent day for financial discussions. Make your pitch. Ask for a raise. Ask for an advantage. You can't win if you don't buy a ticket. People admire you today. Pisces, February 19th to March 20th, 5 stars. A lovely day. The moon is in your sign, dancing beautifully with fair Venus, making all your interactions with others charming and mutually rewarding. This planetary dance particularly favors romance and fun socializing. Well, top that, Maggie Helena from the Tribune, if you can. Beginning with the birthday, if September 24th is your birthday, having the bulk of 2026 behind you is probably a good feeling, but the last quarter of the year likely holds some very pleasant possibilities. For what's left of your birthday month, breathe. Aries, March 21st to April 19th, shaming and blaming inner voices may have been internalized long ago. You can erase those old tapes with self-work and lean into self-understanding, self-esteem, and self-validation. Taurus, April 20th to May 20th, it's not just the biggest wins that matter. Just getting your daily life running more smoothly and with less stress can make all the difference. Gemini, May 21st to June 20th, stay true to yourself and protect your reputation. Don't get caught up in things that could not only be insidious, but could also be a waste of time and opportunity. A creative solution could emerge. Cancer, June 21st to July 22nd. A homebody mood could land with the arrival of autumn. You might crave time outside the world more than usually for a few weeks. Leo, July 23rd to August 22nd. If you're not in a dramatically wrong place, speaking your truth could be the exact right thing to do. While you can't control how others receive you, you can cherry-pick what you bring to different rooms. Virgo, August 23rd to September 22nd. A partner could seem off for a few hours today. Instead of attempting some kind of pushback, patience could be a better strategy. Libra, September 23rd to October 22nd. If a project gets bogged down, try putting it down and picking it up again in a few hours. That could be enough time for the unproductive patterns to shift. Scorpio, October 23rd to November 21st. Imagination and confidence could be frozen for part of today. Creativity should return within hours. So could a lighter spirit. Sagittarius, November 22nd to December 21st. Getting to the facts could require patience, but hold out, and you'll likely get there. Friendships can be more than just spending time. They influence you and can also provide connections. Capricorn, December 22nd to January 19th. The more you push wishful thinking and power plays out of your vibe, the more you can understand what's really going on. Aquarius, January 20th to February 18th. Your financial wisdom could be out to lunch for the early part of today.
Later in

0: The day brings more likelihood of clarity. Pisces, February 19th to March 20th, check your motives. If they're not clean, neither is the action. Wait until you feel right about something before you make a move. Okie dokie. Now it's time for some advice. First up is Dear Abby's column from the Sun-Times. The headline, I'm feeling like I have no choice but to let irresponsible daughter move in. Dear Abby, I am a widow who lost my husband 15 years ago. When my husband died, we had a daughter and one grandson. My daughter, a single mom, later had another son. I have my own business and have worked hard these many years to help support my daughter, who is financially irresponsible. She has been evicted 4 times in the past 10 years, had 2 cars repossessed, and can't seem to keep a job for even a year. I am at my wit's end. I need to stop helping her financially because it's affecting my financial and mental health. She doesn't have a job and can't get her own place. So I feel I have no choice but to let her move in with me. I want to put a limit on how long she can stay. What should I do? Signed, Subjugated in Texas. Dear Subjugated, do not allow your daughter to move in with you. If she does, you will never get rid of her. Give her a certain amount of money for shelter and make it plain that she must use it to find a place to live, if only temporarily. Because it's the last handout she'll receive, she must get a job to support herself and her children. Then let her live the life she has chosen for herself. If you don't, you will be your dysfunctional daughter's prisoner until the day you die. The next letter. Dear Abby, throughout my professional career, I was a quality assurance engineer with the task of analysis and corrective actions. If something broke or an error was made, for example, a worker's hand getting caught in a machine, I'd try to identify a fix so it wouldn't happen again. I am now retired and still tend to approach things with the same attitude. I often get frustrated when someone makes an error and there's no corrective action, admission that a mistake was made, or even a small apology. I recently discovered an error on my financial accounts and asked the bank how this was overlooked, even after I had pointed out the error prior to the account being processed. Abby, I was completely ignored and never received any feedback. What's the best way to ask someone for an explanation concerning what actions were taken to ensure the error does not happen again? Signed, Keen on Quality. Dear Keen on Quality, in your line of work, safety was the top priority. You developed a zero-tolerance attitude toward errors because it was literally a matter of life and limb. Outside that environment, however, you may find it helpful to remember that the stakes are not nearly so high. No permanent harm came of the bank error. You are right that it would have been best if the bank reviewed its procedures to avoid future errors, but that's their job, not yours. Having corrected the error in a timely fashion, the bank owes you no further explanation. Trust that in the future, they will do their best to improve without your help. But always check your statements. Okay, now we have the advice by R. Eric Thomas asking Eric in today's Tribune. And the headline here, couple wonders if their displays of affection pushing friends away. Dear Eric, this morning my wife made small talk that couple X never shows any public displays of affection. PDA. We're not talking about tongue-in-mouth stuff, but kind words, admiring glances, holding hands, cuddling, light-duty affection. Something she and I do, retired and married 17 years, frequently. I proceeded to name virtually every couple we know, with only a few exceptions, who are also such. My question is, are we so different from the normal? She and I pondered if people are actually uncomfortable with even mild PDA. Are we pushing our friends away? Signed, affectionate couple. Dear couple, well, let's take the first question separately. There is no normal, per se. Every couple and every relationship works by their own rules. Some couples hold hands every chance they can get. Others prefer to show affection in other ways. Some couples feel more compelled to be physically affectionate on vacation or during special times. It really boils down to whatever feels comfortable for them. To that end, your level of affection is what works for your wife and for you. That's what matters. It doesn't sound like you have reason to believe that your friends are being put off by your mild PDA, as you put it. Has anyone said anything or otherwise expressed discomfort? It's possible they don't care, or they don't notice it. While some PDA can be quite distracting, much of it tends to fade into the wallpaper. And more often than not, it's nice to be around a couple that likes each other. What a treat. This is an innocuous enough topic that you could ask your friends about it without fear of making things awkward. So, if it remains heavy on your mind, you could check in to make sure they're not uncomfortable with something you're doing. This is a considerate gesture that keeps the lines of communication open. The next letter. Dear Eric, I have something to add to your response to unwelcome mother, whose adult daughter had harsh things to say about her parenting, and whose husband died by his own hand when the daughter was young. My husband's first wife died by her own hand when my stepdaughter was very young, but old enough to remember. Such abandonment wounds are deep and destabilizing. The younger the child, the deeper the wound, and the harder to form a sense of self and of value as an adult. It is likely the writer's child had emotional needs that were impossible for any parent to meet. And it's likely the writer had moments when she was not emotionally available to one or all of her children. Understandably so, she suffered a horrific loss and was then expected to function for two. In unpacking such deep childhood wounds, there are often stages of therapy where the adult in therapy has to acknowledge the wounded child within in order to heal. I would like to give the writer the hope that as her child works through this, she may come out with more understanding and compassion for her. I found dialectical behavioral therapy has worked wonders for my stepdaughter. Most of us are doing our best, and it's not always good enough in the moment. And we can do better, and we can give ourselves and each other grace in our human frailty and imperfection. Signed, Good Enough Parent. Dear parent, thank you for this wise and empathetic response. It's true, most of us are doing our best. When faced with unimaginable loss and trauma, our best may not look like what others want it to look like, but with compassion, communication, and time, we can still find each other. The final letter, dear Eric, I thought your answer to the writer concerned about the state of their clothing was a kind and compassionate one. Closed off. However, I think you missed a great opportunity to speak up for the power of mending. Clothes will get worn and tears will happen. Too often we assume this is the end of their useful life. Yet in many cases, simple mending, either done yourself or taken to a dry cleaner, can fix the problem. Mending will almost always cost less than new. Many places are now starting mending clinics where people can bring things for simple repair or even learn mending skills themselves. Craft and sewing shops may teach these as well, not to mention all the content on YouTube. Finally, depending on the material, dyeing can often cover stains. Signed, New Again. Dear New Again, wonderful. Thank you for bringing this up. Additionally, many public libraries will let folks borrow a sewing machine, and some even offer sewing classes. A great resource. Alrighty, and now it's time for the funnies. First up, we have Luann. And today, Luann is with Bernice. And she says to Bernice, I'm bursting with questions about Brad and Tony's new baby. Gender, personality, who it'll look like, such nail-biting uncertainty. Bernice says, well, statistically, there are 105 male babies to every 100 female. Dark hair is genetically dominant. Personality can't be predicted, but 50 to 74% of adults identify as outgoing. So the odds favor a silly, dark-haired male. Luann looks at Bernice and says, you sure know how to snuff out nail-biting uncertainty. Bernice says, thanks. Not understanding at all what is going on. Garfield now. Garfield looking on the phone, and he says, what do I want on my pizza? Type, type, type. Type, type, type. He's working on it for quite a while. Finally, he turns and looks at us, and he says, is another pizza considered a pizza topping? The Wizard of Id now. We have the Wiz hanging over the top of the turret of the castle. And he says to all of the, we see the citizenry down below him. We see their forks in the air and their spears and things. And there's some sort of uprising going on, clearly. The Wiz says, Henry, vanquish thy enemy with flame. And the dragon comes just behind him and cough, sputter, hack. Nothing happens. No flames. Nothing. Just an open maw with nothing going on. And in the final frame, the dragon kind of slunks away and the Wiz says, he's got a head cold. Come back next week. Curtis now. Curtis, Dad, and Barry. And there was a bug on Dad's neck yesterday, and Barry was very worried about it. He said, Dad, you have a bug on your neck. And so today this continues. And Curtis says, it's a huge bug. And Dad yells out, look out! Where did it go? And Curtis says, there's more. And all of a sudden, Dad realizes his chair is filled with bugs. And he takes a look and springs out of the chair. And now all three of them are looking at the chair. And Curtis says, that wasn't a vibrating massage. It was bugs. Oh, horrible thing. Daddy's home now. Peter standing at the customs official, having his passport looked at. The customs guy says, do you have anything to declare? Peter says, I guess so. In the middle frame, the two of them are just standing there. And then finally, he leans over conspiratorially to the customs official and he says, sometimes When I don't have time to do laundry, I'll run out of clean underwear and just go commando for like 2 or 3 days. I don't think that's what they mean by something to declare. Now we have the funnies from the Tribune. First up is Pickles, and we have Nelson and Baxter, the little dog, and Earl. Nelson says, "Are those your new dress shoes, Grandpa?" Earl says, "Yep, I got me a pair of slip-ons. No more bending over to tie and untie my shoes." And then by way of explanation, he kicks his shoe off and he says, "They're easy on and easy off." As his shoe flies through the air, it somehow finds Opal off frame, who says, "Ouch." He says, "Oh, sorry, dear." Excuse me. Blondie now. Dagwood, he's in the tub. He's having a fabulous bath. He's got the little scrubber out, and he's singing, "Turkey or chicken with hot onion rings, these are a few of my favorite wings." Daisy, who is listening at the door, is interested, and his son in a chair and a daughter, in the other chair. And the son says, "Huh, it seems like Dad's tributes to the fall eating season are happening earlier each year." And the daughter says, "Time to pop the noise-canceling earbuds back in." Hagar the Horrible. We have Hagar and Honey, his lovely daughter. Dad is seated in his chair. He's looking sadly at his stein. And Honey says, "Don't sulk, Daddy. Mom's visit to Aunt Freya ends tomorrow." Hagar says, "I wish it was today. I miss her." And Honey yells out, "Get up and fix that busted door lock," which scares the heck out of Hagar. And then he realizes that his daughter was just trying to make him feel comfortable by summoning up his wife. So he says, "Her heart is in the right place." Sherman's Lagoon now. We have Megan and Herman, their little son. And Herman says, "The school talent show is coming up." Megan says, "Well, how fun. Are you going to do something for it?" And he says, "Yep." And then she says, "Are you not going to tell me?" Because he hasn't said anything. And he says, "That will only increase the meddling." Finally, classic Peanuts. Charlie Brown and Linus. Linus has the ball. Charlie says, "Linus, do you think girls should play the same sports as boys?" Linus says, kicking the football, "Well, I'm not sure." Charlie Brown says, "There's always the problem of injury." And Peppermint Patty says, as she whacks Linus, a really bad one, with her fist, he says, "I hate getting killed." That's all the time I have for the columns and the comics from the Chicago Sun-Times and the Tribune. I hope you have a lovely day. 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
2: An anthology of blind poets, possibly the first in the world, was released in January 2020 at Jadavpur University in India, opening up the world of the blind to the sighted. The book contains works of 155 visually impaired poets, including Homer and John Milton, who were completely blind. The anthology is a culmination of initiative that began nearly 3 decades ago in 1992. When the first Braille magazine containing poems written by blind poets was launched in India. Several poets whose poems featured in the anthology said it was the Braille magazine that encouraged them to write. Till then, Only the sighted had the opportunity to read their poems in public and share their thoughts and emotions. The magazine created a platform for the blind not only to share poems with others, but also led to a community of blind poets who gained confidence to read their works in public. Manoj Kumar Sarkar, an Indian writer, said, "We're a bit different from others, and hence don't get easily accepted in the mainstream. The magazine helped boost our confidence. The anthology, I hope, will break more barriers and change the perception about the blind."
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7: Greetings, folks. This is Monica Hatch with Mind's Eye Radio and the Travelogue program. We're in the August issue of Travel and Leisure, and it's the culinary issue. And we've just started to get into the experiences section, and this one is entitled The Next Vintage. Becky Cooper meets the resourceful community that turned part of Oregon's Willamette Valley into a must-visit culinary hub. "You can't have a wine country destination without great food," said Brian Marcy, the winemaker at Big Table Farm, a winery in Oregon's North Willamette Valley. "We were dining with a handful of hospitality veterans at Grounded Table, entrees 27 to 72, in McMinnville, the region's largest town. In 2006, Marcy and his wife, artist Claire Carver, left California's Napa Valley in search of a more affordable land. They wanted to be part of an established wine scene that was close to a major city and near an airport. The North Willamette Valley, an hour's drive from Portland International Airport, ticked all the boxes. Growers had started planting Pinot Noir here in the 1960s and 70s, correctly recognizing that the area's cool climate would be perfect for the finicky grape. But while the area met the criteria, it wasn't meeting the needs of the average wine tourist. Marcy recalled that McMinnville had only 4 restaurants when he first showed up. Now, 20 years later, an explosion of food and luxury hotels has given this formerly rural part of Oregon its own Napa moment. "Over 5 days, I ingrained myself in the community, spending time with the winemakers, hotel owners, and restaurateurs who set out to make the valley a can't-miss destination. My trip began in the foothills of the Coast Mountains at In the Ground," that's I-N-N, "from $500 in Carlton, owned and run by married couple Brenda Smolafoti and Frank Foti. They expanded from agriculture to hospitality in 2022. Now, in addition to a regenerative farm with cattle and pigs, they own and manage 2 restaurants and a 9-room bed and breakfast set on 500 acres of woodland. All the rooms are nestled into the hillside and have king-size beds and private patios. McMinnville is a 20-minute drive south through rolling hills, wineries, and plumes of dust streaming up from hazelnut farms. With a walkable main street, fairy lights in the trees, and myriad antique stores and independent boutiques, the town lands on just the right side of Twee. It's also a great home base for day trips to tasting rooms, as most of the wineries are less than a half hour's drive away. But that evening at a community dinner hosted by Grounded Table, the winemakers had come to me, and I soon observed how one key to this rapidly growing ecosystem is how supportive everyone is of one another. Behind the bar, pouring barrel-aged Negronis, for example, were husband and wife Colin Fisher and Kate Coulter, who have been making small batches of whiskey and gin at their Killdeer Distilling since 2018. "Brenda and Frank have helped us out so much," Fisher told me. The wines themselves are also a demonstration of this rising tide mentality. "I'd arrived expecting to love the area's famous vinos, but it was the sparkling wines from spots like Dolores, fermented in the same method used for champagne, that blew me away." Dave Cho, Oregon's first Korean-American vintner and the owner of Cho Wines in Hillsboro, poured some of his exceptional Blanc de Noirs from Pinot Noir grapes grown on volcanic sediment. They were accented with a tartness that I'd expect from wild cherry jam. While we tasted, Cho explained that he's also working with the Radiant Sparkling Wine Company, which leases traditional Méthode Champenoise bottling equipment and shares its expertise in the hopes of enlarging the area's sparkling wine offerings. You're going to attract more people as 12 wineries than one, Marcy added, as he passed me a family-style platter of crispy pork belly with clams and greens. Back in Carlton, I particularly enjoyed Hayward, Entrees 24 to 42, helmed by Carrie Shaughnessy, Massachusetts transplant who, at 33 years old, has already been nominated for 3 James Beard Awards. After years running the culinary program at McMinnville's Mac Market, she opened her full-fledged restaurant here in an old fire station, serving inventive, produce-forward cooking. Shaughnessy's time as a pastry chef in Boston and San Francisco showed in her sesame focaccia served with koji butter. It could have been the whole meal and I'd have been happy, but even more impressive were the next dishes, featuring produce from Evenpool Farm near McMinnville. Habanada peppers stuffed with harissa feta, eggplant marinated in fermented peppers with koji and anise hyssop, smoked and fried potatoes with a cherry tomato jam and brown butter compote. Shortly after Shaughnessy left Mac Market, Brendan and Haley Beyer, a couple who had relocated from Sonoma County, moved in there, opening the bakery Alia in summer 2025. The Beyer's training at celebrated Northern California restaurants, parentheses Michelin-starred Single Thread in Healdsburg and Thomas Keller's Bouchon Bakery in Yountville, respectively, shines through in their impeccable breads and pastries. But the hash brown was perhaps the best showcase of their talents. Pressed, portioned into pavés, and fried in beef tallow, it was crisp on the edges and nearly molten in the center. After 2 days among the sheep at In the Ground, I moved on to the Tributary Hotel and Spa from 1000, back in McKinville, which opened in 2022 and remains the only Relais and Chateau property in Oregon. Housed in a century-old building on 3rd Street, it's rightly famous for its lavish in-room breakfast, sourced from the hotel owner's regenerative farm. Each of its stately 10 suites, most anchored by a fireplace, is like a sanctuary. On my last full day in the area, I visited the winery Antica Terra, just south in Amity, to sample its humbly named A Very Nice Lunch, tasting menu $2.95. But this multi-course meal with a 6-wine flight was anything but humble. To enter the dining room, I walked through a black tunnel. The temperature quickly dropped, and suddenly I was in a soaring, darkened space with dripping wax candles and ambient music, a cathedral to great wine and food. Antica Terra's Maggie Harrison is the mad scientist of the area winemakers, and the results of her blends are stunning. My lunch featured several, poured alongside rare bottles from Burgundy and grower champagne. Without fail, I preferred Harrison's. The potent 2021 Aigorquarin Chardonnay tasted as though it had been chiseled with oyster shells. The flight was served with raw oysters, singing pink scallops, cedar-smoked Chinook salmon, and Wagyu beef with local chanterelles. Chef Timothy Wastel, who recently left Antica Terra and was replaced by Kristen Murray, a Portland restaurant owner, came out at the end of the meal. That night, he still seemed surprised that he'd recently won the 2025 James Beard Award as the best chef in the Pacific Northwest. And he reiterated the same refrain I'd been hearing for the previous 5 days, the strength of this community. Part of creating a sustainable, healthy food system is supporting members of the economy, he said. Chefs need the local farms, and the farmers need the wineries. You don't have a functioning scene without it. And some photographs. And of course, we have a map, and it shows the Willamette Valley up in the northwest corner of the state of Oregon. Here's the Columbia Suite at the Tributary Hotel and Spa in McKinville, and it's pictured in a round mirror reflecting the bed with a big tufted headboard, all crisp white sheets, very natural colors. It's kind of an earthy green on the walls and a brown, natural brown colored rug on the floor. And then we have vegetables at the Evenpole Farm near town, and they are, somebody's holding up, I'm not sure what these are. It looks like a couple of zucchinis. Yeah, I think they are zucchini. They're nice and small. Haven't gotten all big and seedy yet. And there's the bar at the Hayward, and it's a couple of bartenders are busy. Lots of bottles on the shelves behind them. The bar is all made in a nice polished wood, rounded edge there, and then wooden bar stools with backs on them and leather seats. And then we have the drive from Carlton to McMinnville, and it's a two-lane road with a double yellow down the center, and we're looking trees on the left, and on the right, vineyards, all the vineyards. Let's see what else we have. Well, we've got a photograph of the interior at In the Ground, and that is just, we're looking at a staircase and lots of light coming through a window along that staircase, and a beautiful painting on the wall. White walls, very crisp, and pale kind of blonde wood on the staircase and window frames. And it's just, it looks like bamboo, maybe, in this painting. It's all kind of greens and pale blues and so forth. We have the co-owners, Haley and Brendan Beyer of the Aaliyah Bakery. Happy couple here, both in their aprons. She's got her hair piled high on her head. He's got a baseball cap on. Both of them light-skinned, wearing their blue aprons. He with his hands folded, and she just almost looks like she's laughing. And then we've got a chopped salad at Hayward Restaurant in Carlton. It look good. Served in a beautiful pottery bowl, and somebody's digging into it. I see peppers and I think edamame, and I don't even see any lettuce. Just lots of greens. And then we have a shot of the, it's views from In the Ground, Bed and Breakfast in Carlton, and we're looking out. This inn, I-N-N, is indeed in the ground. It's built into a hillside, two stories, and the first one is all walkout. Looks like big sliding doors that walk out and down the hill. And then above that, but it's surrounded, I think, on the earth on the sides. And then above that is the second story that's all windows. And I expect those windows are on the other side as well. Let's move into our next experience. And this one's called Seeds of Tomorrow. At a lakeside campus in Rwanda, ingredients from across Africa are taking root, by Alicia Erickson. The first thing on the table was a gooey brioche bun, its soft interior streaked with magenta beetroot. I tore into the bread while it was still warm, then spread it with an avocado cream that had been dusted with lilac-colored petals and green moringa powder from the garden. A tender pan-seared filet mignon from a nearby farm followed, coated in a nutty blend of Nigerian spices, including uziza, a peppery leaf, and ihuru, also known as African nutmeg. Through floor-to-ceiling windows, Rwanda's Lake Ruhondo shimmered below the hills, and mountain peaks rose in the distance. This immersive dinner was part of the latest project from Diu Vie Malonga, the Congolese chef behind Meza Malonga, highly acclaimed restaurant in Kigali that was recognized in 2022 by the world's 50 best for its creative reimagining of Pan-African cuisine. In 2025, he closed that iteration to create something more expansive, the Culinary Innovation Village, a farm, restaurant, cooking school, and lab in Rwanda's fertile Twin Lakes region. Here, food from throughout Africa is grown, studied, cooked, fermented, and shared. In addition to being a campus for full-time students, the center welcomes visitors for a day-long food adventure. My own journey began at Virunga Lodge, from $2,205 per person, all-inclusive, a lush hilltop retreat near Volcanoes National Park that's often used as a base for mountain gorilla trekking. A 20-minute ride across Lake Ruhondo on a small wooden boat took me to Masekera Village, a rural community of banana groves, red dirt paths, and family-run farms. At the top of a hill, the culinary center came into view. Malonga emerged from the brick and glass complex with a smile. I followed him through a tangle of green vines and flowers, the smell of damp soil mingled with the fresh air as he pointed out various plants, some native, others introduced through centuries-old trade. Coffee, sorghum, African nightshade, white and green striped eggplants, and a rainbow of bean varieties, including purple, red, and yellow ones. Five women in green uniforms and rain boots dug up weeds and planted new vegetables as Malanga talked about the soil, the project's foundation. "The farm is our everything," he said. "For us, identity means land. When you have healthy land, it means you're rich. Good food doesn't need to be luxury or imported." As we ascended the hill, the views opened wider until we seemed to be enveloped by the lake and volcanoes. Malanga motioned to the ground behind us and described his vision of an outdoor cooking arena for conferences and events, as well as a bakery, a butchery, and a cheese workshop. "We want to share African food philosophy with the world," he said. The campus currently hosts around 15 chefs on scholarship for a 2-year program. They train in techniques from across the continent, such as wrapping vegetables in banana leaves to extend their shelf life, and learn from master chefs from all over Africa and the world. Malanga spoke of these students as not just scholars, but future diplomats for African cooking. That outreach mission came into sharper focus inside the Spice Library, where wooden trays and bowls were filled with dried hibiscus, black pepper, moringa, millet, cacao, and red curry. Cassava presses and other cooking tools were available, so visitors could understand ingredients through touch and scent as much as taste. "Food connects people," Malanga said, as we walked past students sorting fresh turmeric root and drying coffee beans under the sun. "I want them to be able to see the spices, touch them, smell them." Next door, the fermentation lab smelled earthy, sharp, and alive. Refrigerators were packed with jars of pickled chiles, ginger, garlic, and guava. Shelves were lined with bottles of home-brewed rum, passion fruit juice, and tree tomato juice. In the back, gallon-sized gourds used by Rwandans for fermenting and brewing, some hollowed out more than 80 years ago, were displayed as prized heirlooms. A student was sampling batches of banana beer. "Sorghum is added to banana juice and poured into jars to ferment for 48 hours, explained Edith Kazi Nkazi, a village brewer who learned the practice from her mother and grandmother. That afternoon, we gathered in the dining room, a minimal space that Malanga designed to frame the landscape. Green valleys, blue water, and Mount Karisimbi. Jars and woven baskets lined the back wall. There were just 4 tables, and the only other guests were a family of 3 from South Africa. In the kitchen, Malanga's team worked deliberately, putting finishing touches on plates. Cornbread served atop a golden ring of turmeric-infused foam. Grilled carp adorned with orange flowers from the garden. Tree tomato sorbet as a palate cleanser. This meal was not just a tasting menu. It was a testament to how expansive African cuisine can be when treated with curiosity, creativity, and respect. And some photos. Here is okra, coffee beans, and chilies drying in baskets. And that's what we see. But the baskets, one of them is quite colorful. It's kind of green on the inside. But they're seated out on a terracotta patio, plants all around, and a view of the water in the distance. And then we've got the restaurant with views of Lake Ruhondo. And so there are some wooden chairs around and what looks like woven little small round tables. And in the background, the lake and a white sandy beach. And then my favorite here are the students at the culinary school. They're all wearing dark blue shirts with their navy blue or maybe their black aprons. There are 4 men and 1 woman, all dark-skinned, all quite young, I would say in their 20s, and they're having a good time laughing together. A couple more photographs. Here is the chef, Malanga. He's inspecting crops at the Culinary Innovation Village in northern Rwanda. So he's crouched down in a squat position, and he's got his hands in these feathery leaves. I'm not sure what crop he's got there, but in the background, we see low buildings and trees. He is smiling broadly at his plants. And then we've got some Pan-African dishes at Meza Malanga, this restaurant. And so served on what looks like a black woven table are pottery dishes of all different shapes and sizes, one rectangle. The rest are circles all in different shapes. And I don't even know what all this is, but all different vegetables, I would say. There might be, looks like one piece of fish there. It looks like it almost could have been some nice rare tuna. We have a map of Rwanda, and Kigali is almost in the center. The Culinary Innovation Village is north in the center, and it almost borders Uganda and the Democratic Republic of the Congo. We're jumping into another experience here, and it's 4 days in Guadalajara. While visiting one of Mexico's most enchanting cities, Ray Isle, I-S-L-E, found himself waiting out a security crisis and discovered a deeper appreciation for the chance to travel at all. This past February, my wife Cecily and I arrived at the airport in Guadalajara, Mexico, on a brilliant Saturday for a much-needed escape from a brutal New York winter. Once we got into town, we were going to meet up with Johnny Curiel, the chef owner of Denver's Michelin-starred Alma Fonda Fina, one of the best Mexican restaurants I've been to in years, and his wife and business partner, Casey. Johnny, a Guadalajara native, was going to show us his hometown. After dropping our bags at Casa Habita from 170, a serene boutique hotel in the Colonia Americana neighborhood, the four of us headed out for a mid-afternoon stroll through the Centro Histórico, which dates back to the city's founding in 1542. This district's cobblestone streets and spacious plazas are anchored by the beautiful twin-towered cathedral, a mélange of Spanish Renaissance, neoclassical, and neo-Gothic architectural styles. We then headed over to Cantina La Fuente, one of the oldest bars in Guadalajara. It's a deeply local space and one of Johnny's favorites. Airy and spacious, with slowly rotating ceiling fans, small wooden tables, and lots of families partaking of a beer or two while eating crunchy chorritos de maíz, little deep-fried cornmeal sticks. The OG Takis, he said, coming back from the bar with a couple of bags. He also ordered a plate of another popular bar snack, pickled pig's feet. They were like large, soft, pork-flavored rubber bands wrapped around a small handful of bones and gristle. I gnawed on one experimentally. My wife, not a fan of feet are gross, she has said more than once, generously offered to let me have hers as well. We flipped the vibe that evening and dined at Alcalde, A-L-C-A-L-D-E, tasting menu from 170, a la carte entrees, 28 to 37. One of the city's most ambitious restaurants, with one Michelin star. Chef Paco Ruano, a Guadalajara native, gives traditional Jaliscan ingredients a dramatic spin with dishes like a seasonal, quote, salad of thin strips of hearts of palm, spiced beef, and jaltomate berries, dressed with an umami-rich vinegar spike dressing. Afterward, sated and a little entranced by the nighttime city, we walked back to our hotel in the fragrant air. The next morning, Cecily and I were having coffee on the hotel's sunny patio when I got a text from Johnny. I think something happened, he wrote. This was cryptic. Something? I wrote back. Johnny, I think the government might have killed El Mencho. This too was cryptic. Johnny says the government may have killed El Mencho, I told Cecily. Who's El Mencho, she asked. Hell if I know, I said. Johnny's next message arrived. I don't know, man. I think the cartel's going to go nuts. I frowned. You don't have to be a genius to know that a drug cartel going nuts is not good for one's travel plans, nor one's likelihood of living to a respectable old age. That doesn't sound good, I texted back. Yeah, my dad lives in Tapalpa, where it happened, Johnny wrote. He's staying inside. Around that time, the restaurant manager came by and said the establishment, too, felt that it would be prudent if all of us on the patio would perhaps prefer to stay inside as well. This is weird, I said to Cecily. Very, she said. Our trip to the market today is probably off, I speculated. And she shot me a look that implied I had a remarkable command of the absolute obvious. Johnny and Casey soon joined us in the hotel bar. If there's one thing Mezcal was invented for, it's situations like this, where his prediction soon proved correct. The hot cartel run by Nemesio Ruben Oseguera Cervantes, a.k.a. El Mencho, was not at all happy about a bunch of government special forces guys shooting their boss full of holes. They'd informed the local populace of this, Johnny said, by sending out a WhatsApp message that read, roughly translated, to the residents of Guadalajara, Jalisco, and the surrounding areas. Starting at 2 p.m., we will be targeting anyone found on the streets. We don't care if you're innocent. That's why we're giving you this warning. It seemed rather polite, as death threats go. Had that message actually come from the cartel? Impossible to know, though I was not one tiny bit inclined to venture outside to test the question. The truth was that no one in the city knew anything for sure. It was unclear whether El Mencho had been captured, injured, or what. Parentheses, he was later confirmed to have been killed on February 22nd. There were alarming posts on social media, a passenger jet burning at the Guadalajara airport, firefights between government security forces and cartel members, but many of them turned out to be fake or AI-generated. Crisis, quote, reality, turns out to be a very malleable concept. Since sitting in our room watching the TV news was an exercise in frustration, we spent most of the next 2 days outdoors by the second-floor hotel pool. It would have been idyllic if we hadn't been fairly freaked out. We drank mezcal. When we were done with that, we drank beer. We ate bags and bags of churritos. When the hotel ran out of churritos, we switched to potato chips. There were sandwiches to be had, so we ate those too. A good number of the staff kept working, staying the night in some of the unoccupied rooms, and to them I offer massive respect and heartfelt thanks. There were news reports of trucks and buses being set on fire, but it seemed that if you avoided driving trucks or buses, you were pretty okay. I don't want to make light of drug violence in Mexico. Over the years, the cartels have murdered thousands and thousands of people. But by Monday night, 36 hours into the crisis, everything had started to calm down. Johnny's father and mother drove in from Tapalpa. Evidently, the "we'll shoot you if we see you" warning had expired, if it was ever real, and joined us at the pool. Because Uber Eats was now running, parentheses of bellwether of civic normalization, apparently, we ordered in what we might have eaten had our plans not been tossed to the winds. Shredded pork tortas, tacos al pastor, crisp chicken flautas, beef birria. It was a feast on relief. At one point I asked Johnny, how many times have you been back to Guadalajara since you moved to the U.S.? Oh man, 50? More? I come here 3, 4, 5 times a year. How many times has something like this happened? Never. Literally, not ever. This is a first for everyone. He looked a little dejected. You know, for so many years, I've embraced Mexican food, my hometown, and then we're here, and it's like, goddamn, now? Because this city is so great. We were going to go to the Santuario. After Mass on Sunday, they have these tortas. Tortas Estilo Santuario. Pork lomo that's been shredded. So good. We were going to head to the Mercado del Mar, to my family's fonda, he said, referring to the small mom-and-pop taverns common throughout Mexico. And El Gallo Altanero, too, I said regretfully. This was a particular blow. By all reports, it's one of the best cocktail bars in all of North America, not just Mexico. We definitely need to change that, he said, implying I needed to come back. For sure. Right? Right. The next day, Johnny and Casey left. The airport was open again, and he had to host a dinner back in Denver that night. So Cecily and I drove 30 miles out of town with Pablo Lara, the owner of Casa Santanera, to the site of his new distillery and the agave field surrounding it that helped create his sublime tequilas. Was this wise? I admit I gave it some thought, Cecily too. But when we stepped out of Casa Abita that morning, the sidewalks were full of people and the streets filled with cars, the sun shining on all the hundreds of thousands, millions in fact, of Guadalajarans having breakfast, heading to work, simply going about their day. We ate dinner that night at La Docena Oyster Bar and Grill, entrees 15 to 66, one of Johnny's favorites that we hadn't been able to get to the previous nights. The tables were full of people downing ultra-fresh raw oysters, grilled fish, and cocktails, enjoying themselves. The truth is, the world is uncertain, and particularly so right now. Conflicts flare up unexpectedly. If you love to travel, if your passion is seeing the world, you accept risk. Your phone might get stolen out of your hand by a kid zooming by on a scooter, parentheses, happened to a friend of mine recently in Cape Town. A drug lord might get taken out. Not great at all. But what's your other option? Just stay home? And now some photographs here. And here we have a mariachi band at El Parian de Tlaquepaque restaurant. And this is a black and white photograph. They're in their mariachi suits, lots of fiddles, and here's a little guy in front playing the trumpet. He looks all of about 8 years old. Big guitars. I don't see a tuba here. I know there usually is one, but a very big guitar. And then some other smaller guitars, but one of them is just huge. And then we have a young coconut with sea urchin and citrus at al calde dish. So it looks like a soup here, a bowl with a white milky, I suppose coconut milk, and all sorts of colorful goodies in it. And then we've got a bicycle, guest bikes at Casa Abita all lined up. This is in the city here. There's a nice wrought iron fence where they're hooked up to, and a lovely city kind of landscaping around. Here we have the dining room at El Calde, and it's filled with light. There's a square wooden table, four wooden chairs around it, and a brick wall that's been painted, whitewashed white, with all sorts of pottery hanging, all plates, all blue and white plates that look like they've been hand-painted hanging on the wall as is the decoration. Outside, we can see parked cars in the parking lot and a green hedge. Here we have some gentlemen preparing tortas at Torta Ajagodas El Príncipe Heredero. It's a takeout spot. These guys are having a good time. It, too, is a black and white photo. First guy's got his head down and his hands in something, his apron on, and he's wearing a New York Yankees baseball cap. The guy next to him has got his hands full, but he's laughing at his partner next to him. And I'm not sure what all, but there's great big pots here and lots of, I guess they're tacos. Hard to tell with the black and white photo. Here is Imolación de Quetzalcóatl. It's a fountain and sculpture by Victor Manuel Contreras in the city's Plaza Tapatía. And it's just a great big spiral going up, look, polished steel, and then some two what look to me like stylized angels. They curve up and their wings are outspread and jutting up, but it's all very stylized and modern, and behind that a very modern building. Don't see any people around this part of the fountain, but maybe we're too close to it. And here's a fun one here. It's a photograph of a man on a horse. It's Jesus Mora riding at Entre Charros, an equestrian center. And I wasn't sure if this was some kind of a competition, but it doesn't seem to be. There's nobody in any stands or anything. Got a great big sombrero on, and his horse has got his hooves in kind of the sand. It looks like a very loose dirt, very easy on the horse's feet, I would guess. Here are some murals by Jose Clemente Orozco at Hospicio Cabañas, and it looks like it's the dome of a building. It looks like it could be a church, but it's domed, and the very top of the dome is painted. I'm not sure what the scene is. There's a lot of red in it and gray, and then there's a clear story around, clear story below that dome, and then another circle of paintings that look like people, but it too is quite modern. Just a few more here. Here is a shot of agave plants on the road to Tequila Cascahuin Distillery near Guadalajara. And so we're seeing, they look like big yucca plants. They're kind of like in the cactus family, but they sprout up from the ground and out in kind of a burst. So they do remind me a bit of yucca plants. Here are barrels at Cascahuin, and that's what they've got written on there, Tequila Cascahuin. Black and white photo of these barrels. One of them says Aquasol on it, and they're, you know, piled on top of one another. I can see at least four layers here. There may be more. Here is some ceviche and tostados at the city's La Docena Oyster Bar and Grill. Looking pretty darn good, the ceviche. So it's a plate with a kind of a red, deep red maroon sauce on one side and all sorts of greens. And it looks like maybe some pickled fruits there, not sure. And then this lovely Hospicio Cabañas, a 19th century refuge for the disadvantaged that's now home to a cultural center. And I'm not sure if they mentioned this before. This is a black and white photograph, a large plaza in front. And then the first story is all arched and then recessed doors in there. It is indeed a very old building, made of stone, mullioned windows, surrounded by stone frames, some of them slightly arched, and then a cupola. I'm not sure what you'd call it, but a round building on top. There's a railing across the

a tavern in Sao Paulo's Liberdade neighborhood, picking at plates of soft eggplant, crispy chicken, carrage, and a burdock root salad. The decor, paper lanterns, a faded sumo wrestler print, and beckoning cat figurines felt unmistakably Japanese. Yet, samba drifted in from the street, and my meal was accompanied by tiny glasses of ka-ka-ka-chaka, a sugarcane spirit rather than sake. The juxtaposition felt fitting. Sao Paulo is home to the world's largest Japanese diaspora, and nowhere is that legacy more visible than in Liberdade, where Bar Quintaro is a beloved fixture. My parents opened the bar, said Yohei Higuchi, as he pulled icy beers from a refrigerator that looked nearly as old as the restaurant itself, now in its fourth decade. His father had emigrated from Japan at the age of 8, while his mother was born in Brazil to Japanese parents. My dad liked to drink, and my mom was a pretty good cook. In the decades since, Liberdade has grown into a thriving immigrant neighborhood, the heart of Sao Paulo's Japanese community. Its main thoroughfare, Rua Galvão Bueno, is lined with street lamps resembling torii gates, Japanese grocery stores, and manga shops. Dozens of street food stalls sell Japanese Brazilian specialties, such as hot rolls, breaded and deep-fried sushi rolls topped with cream cheese and teriyaki sauce, and oversized tamaki hand rolls stuffed with salmon and cream cheese. But as I discovered during a week-long eating tour of this Brazilian megacity, its Asian food scene extends far beyond Japanese izakaya and ramen joints. Successive waves of immigration have helped turn Sao Paulo into an increasingly diverse crossroads, with Chinese, Korean, and Japanese traditions all firmly embedded in the city's dining culture. Those influences are especially evident among a younger generation of Brazilian chefs, who grew up eating Asian food as part of everyday life. My first encounter with Japanese cuisine was sushi rolls made with canned tuna, said Tiago Banhares, the chef at Kotori, entrees 11 to 30, a sleek, highly acclaimed restaurant in the trendy Pinheiros neighborhood. When I visited on a Thursday evening, the warmly lit dining room was buzzing with young couples and well-dressed professionals who sampled fusion dishes like liver pate with toasted Japanese milk bread and wagyu beef tartare with salmon roe. The city's Japanese food culture dates back to 1908, when 781 workers from the country were recruited to work on nearby coffee plantations, as I learned from a visit to its fascinating Historical Museum of Japanese Immigration in Brazil. More recently, Sao Paulo has seen an influx of Korean immigrants who began settling in the central enclave of Bom Retiro in the 1960s. Many found work in the garment industry, and the community helped transform the district into a hub for Korean restaurants, bakeries, and markets. To get a taste of Bom Retiro's contemporary scene, I headed to Coma, K-O-M-A-H, entrees 15 to 18, a popular spot that serves polished interpretations of Korean classics. The menu included yukko, Y-U-K-H-O-E, a beef tartare with Asian pear and cured egg yolk, and its signature kimchi fried rice, crowned with a silky omelet. On the Monday night I visited, the brick-walled dining room was filled with young diners sharing plates and bottles of soju. The restaurant's goal, Chef Daniel Park explained, was never to recreate Korean home cooking. Raised in Sao Paulo by parents who had emigrated from South Korea, Park sees Coma as a reflection of both sides of his identity. "We didn't want to do my mom's dishes," he said. "I would say I'm half Brazilian, half Korean." A different immigrant story unfolds at Aio, it's A-I-O, entrees 9 to 25, in the neighborhood of Villa Mariana, where Dulio Lin draws on family roots to showcase the flavors of Taiwan. The Brazilian-born restaurateur found early success selling bao from a food truck. My dinner there included dry-aged mackerel drizzled with rich Taiwanese soy sauce, impossibly crisp turnip cake, and steamed groupiette paired with caiota leaves, an ingredient usually discarded in Brazilian cuisine. Also memorable was a pillowy bao filled with fried fish and scented with five-spice powder. The cocktails were equally inventive, blending Taiwanese sorghum liquor with Brazilian honey, shisu leaf, and Peruvian pisco. For all the depth of Sao Paulo's Asian dining scene, one cuisine remains

0: underrepresented Thai. That began to change with the 2023 opening of Ping Yang Thai Bar and Food, entrees 8 to 30, a cheery canteen in Cherkiria Sedar. In Thai, Ping Yang means grilled, an apt name for a restaurant where the cooks work over smoking coals and leaping flames. Its menu is organized by cooking technique, with sections devoted to charcoal-grilled meats, wok-fried dishes, curries, and salads. I ordered Yam Kai Dao Mu Yang, a fried egg salad dressed with lime juice and fresh chilies and topped with pork floss, and Ku Ko Mu Yang, grilled pork collar served with a tamarind and toasted rice dip. Mauricio Santi, Ping Yang's chef and owner, told me that many staples of Kai cooking remain hard to source, despite Brazil's tropical climate. Access to ingredients is the most difficult thing. For herbs and aromatics like pandan, galangal, and wild betel leaf, he currently relies on an unexpected supplier, his mother's garden. For now, those flavors remain a novelty in Brazil. Yet, after eating my way across Sao Paulo, I couldn't help noticing a familiar pattern. Time and again, the city's immigrant communities have transformed unfamiliar cuisines into everyday staples. It isn't hard to imagine Pad Thai one day feeling as commonplace here as sushi. And some photos. And here we have Rua Galvão Bueno in the Japanese enclave of Liberdade. And so that is a street, and there are tourists, I think, probably locals too, but tourists, because here's a woman taking a selfie with her child and another woman and her child, and just lots of people, colorful lighting here. There are red arches going across the street, and there are lanterns hanging from them, colorful umbrellas. It's a busy place, and it looks like it's not just food at the stalls. I see t-shirts hanging on one of them here. Here is Yohei Higuchi, the owner of Bar Kintaro, proudly standing behind a series of dishes that are in front of him. It looks like it's maybe a buffet of some kind that you walk up to and select. It looks like big 9x13 glass dishes filled with a variety of different things, some red, some yellow, some brown, hard to tell. But behind him are bottles and bottles of all different liqueurs, and maybe I see some soy sauce back there. Not sure. And then we have that AIO, a Taiwanese restaurant in Villa Mariana, just peeking in through the front door. I think it's IO is written in neon over the top. And the building is blue with blue framing around the glass here. Looks like it's evening, and so we're just kind of peeking in and seeing some diners in there, nicely lit. One last picture, and this is a banchan set at Kuma, a Korean restaurant in Sao Paulo's Bom Retiro neighborhood. We're looking down at a white plate and a pair of hands, one hand expertly holding some chopsticks, and I think I count 7 different dishes on this plate. Something that looks like egg with noodles, something that looks like fish, something that looks like some vegetables cut, perhaps zucchini or cucumber, something with a green rind, what looks like some sauteed onions, could be a special kind of mushroom, and then a couple of other things too. All delicious, I'm sure. Yeah, looks lots of flavor on that plate, I would say. And now we go into summer hours. In the highlands of Norway, Christine Mulke explores centuries-old mountain practices and samples the delicious results. Remember, this is the culinary issue. As a Wisconsin native, I know the value of quality dairy. So crossing the Atlantic and then driving all day to the fjords of southwestern Norway was a small price to pay to experience Setrekultur, the country's traditional mountain farming practice. I wanted to taste the butter, cheese, and sour cream that Norwegian milkmaids have been making since the Iron Age, a process that begins with leading their family's goats, sheep, and cows thousands of feet above sea level to feed on blueberry shrubs, heather, and willow leaves during the short summer months. Accordingly, I booked a trip with tour outfitter Up Norway and arrived last September as the animals were nearing the end of their time in the hills. This beautiful way of life was born of necessity. With only a short window of warm weather, Norwegian farmers needed to use all the land they had to grow enough crops to get through the harsh winters. So their wives and children led the livestock up to unworkable mountainous pastures, which allowed them to make dairy products. Rich in beta carotene from the flavorful blend of dozens of wild alpine plants that they could store or sell at market. To pass the time, the families developed music and recounted tales about wood nymphs and forest spirits, folklore that became an integral part of the culture. Today, however, the practice is endangered. While at its peak during the 19th century, satyr farms numbered close to 100,000. Now there are only about 900. In 2024, UNESCO placed satyr culture on its Intangible Cultural Heritage of Humanity list, which highlights traditions in need of protection. A handful of the remaining farms are now open to the public, giving visitors an up-close taste of their relatively unchanged methods, though some now take advantage of geofencing and automated milking systems. Still, experiencing a satyr as a visitor requires the generosity of a guide and a pair of sturdy, waterproof boots. Luckily, I had both. Satyr is spelled S-E-T-E-R. On the first stretch of my six-day adventure, I drove from Oslo to Brokkesten-Golken. It's B-R-O-K-K-E-S-T-O with a slash through it, Y-L-E-N. A farm hotel in Setesdal, near the village of Ristad. I arrived in the evening in time to grab a Marimekko towel for a sauna session and plunge into the freezing brook before dinner. The snug dining room had once been part of a summer farm built in the 1850s. While clearing out its barn, the co-owners, married couple Gro Furset and Erik Bergvin, found horse bridles, cheese baskets, and a milkmaid's outfit, all of which now hang on the wood-slatted walls alongside animal horns, skis, and other traditional items. Taking its cues from New Nordic cuisine, the vibrant dinner Furset prepared was a six-course regional snapshot. Each dish featured vegetables from her garden and items foraged from the surrounding fields and streams. The meal began with a prebiotic shot of one of the vinegars she makes from local plants like fireweed, and ended with a sip of gin made by Berglin in his distillery. And parentheses for non-guests, Furset cooks a monthly dinner from June through September. Breakfast the next morning included farm eggs, homemade yogurt, and a board of local moose and sheep charcuterie, alongside cheeses from neighboring farms, ranging from a brie-like goat's milk wedge to curls of tangy brown cheese with notes of butterscotch. Parentheses, the latter, known as Brunost, is a resourceful creation made by caramelizing the whey left over from cheese making. Then Berglin took me for a bracing dip at the nearby Trolls Kettles, a series of dramatically sloped rock pools formed over millennia by a fjord-bound river. On the short walk from the car, we picked blueberries, lingonberries, and chanterelles, with the sound of rushing waterfalls as our soundtrack. After swimming, we plunged into the thick woods behind the hotel for more foraging. As we walked through boot-sucking bogs pocked with moose tracks, Berglin narrated the history of each farming cabin, or stoll, we came across, one of which bore elegantly carved script dating to 1893. Finding a dry rock, he set down two reindeer pelts for a picnic, and we enjoyed a delicious goat stew with potatoes, leeks, and carrots I'd selected from the garden that morning. I spotted a few sheep playing on a cabin porch in the distance. The handful of summer farms that we passed were isolated, still reachable only by foot. Since there were no visible power lines, I surmised that many of them likely lacked electricity. In such an environment, with water, woods, and mountains surrounding us on all sides, it was easy to understand the origins of some Norwegian folk tales. Berglin told me that his grandmother used to warn him away from the water's edge, lest one of the underground trolls snatch him. Most likely an explanation, he said, for people who disappeared into rivers that were suddenly swollen by mountaintop storms. A few days later, these tales were evoked again on the walk to Gry Lies Farmstead, near the village of Orland. I could feel the cool air rushing out of rocky vents in the earth, into which, she told me, up to three goats a year disappear. Transitioning into storyteller mode, she continued, telling me they've been long said to tumble into an underworld populated by huldra, which are beautiful female creatures with cow tails, the name derived from the root for covered or hidden, which have also claimed their share of milkmaids over the centuries. Upon our arrival at Lai's 19th century cabin, she turned on a camping stove and made her mother's pancake recipe, which uses both heavy cream and sour cream in place of milk. I topped mine with jam and thin slices of brown cheese, the wooden molds for which sat nearby. We ate while Lai recounted childhood summers spent following her family's animals as they grazed, moving ever upward to fresh pastures from June until September. Lai's own livestock were currently near the top of the mountain, she told me, and in just over a week, her family and friends would help her bring them back down. After clearing the table, I went outside to gaze across the fjord at emerald hillside fields specked with animals. I finished my trip at the rustic chic 2912 Orland, where Per Lund Hansen, the hotel's exceptional guide, helped complete my Scandinavian cheese education. He informed me that a handful of young Norwegians who'd previously moved away have returned in recent years to take over their parents' farms. And so, before heading back to Oslo for my flight the next day, I stopped at Marianne Bakery and Cafe to pick up a selection of cheeses. As the animals wrapped up their summer high above, it was a fitting way to complete my own travels and head home for autumn. 6-day Sæter Farm itineraries through up Norway are from $7,255 per person. And some pictures. A lakeside forest in Sæterkultur country. And it took me aback a little bit here because the trees on the upper half of the photograph are reflected in the water below. And the ones in the water are much darker than the ones. They're reflected much more darkly in the water than they are. They're kind of a pale green up there and then a very deep green in the reflection. And the clouds and blue sky are also in the reflection. It's a dramatic picture. Here, as you can imagine, sheep grazing in the mountains. And these sheep have some very long hair. I'm guessing they do some good knitting with all that sheep wool too. But the mountains are rugged. There's a cabin perched in there, and it does look as if it would only be accessible by foot. This guy is lying down. He's not eating at the moment, but he's got plenty of good long green grass to chew on. Here's Brokestolen. That's a farm stay in Setesdal. And so it's a cabin, and very much a cabin, horizontal logs, and what looks to be a metal roof, I think, I'm not sure. Could be wooden. I'm not sure, it's hard to tell. It is a color photograph, but I can't tell. There is a porch outside, white mullioned window, a chimney stack coming out here, a pipe coming out of the, it's a small cabin. I can't see the whole thing, but it looks like it would be small. There are a couple of chairs outside, and they both have pelts on them. I'm not sure what animal those pelts came from, but they're on there. They face the sun. Got to get all the sun you can grab, I would say, in a place like that. Here's a lunch spread at the farm, and it's on a great big wooden table. We're looking down at it, some brown bread, some greens topped with, I suppose cheeses in various forms here, and some flower petals as well. And let's see, what else have we got? Ah, yes, we have cattle grazing in the Orlandsdalen Valley, and these cattle are they don't look like, they're on a kind of a flat area of the mountain here. I don't know they do as well as the sheep and the goats up in those mountainous areas. So this is a flat expanse, but boy, the rocks rising right up behind them and a waterfall. And it is really flowing. You can see the mist all around it. Black and brown cattle, some of them black and white. So I guess different kinds of milk available there. And then we have the Goat Barn Lounge at 29/2 Orland. I thought it was maybe 29/12. I'm not sure. It's a boutique hotel. Lots of light coming in through these windows all against the back wall. And then the wallpaper on the two side walls have fish on it. And I guess the Norwegians are big fishermen too. Leather couch in front of the windows and a big leather comfortable chair. Off to the side, and I believe I see a fireplace there as well. And then here is the high-altitude road, Sulis-Karvegen, which traverses the mountains of southwestern Norway. And so I can't tell that it's high-altitude because it's along the water with some colorful cabins alongside it. And these cabins look as if they have maybe boathouses next to them. I'm not sure, but it's a great big opening like for a garage, but it's no door. They're just wide open. And then beyond these, immediately, steep rise of shrubbery and trees, and then rock face until you get way up there. But there are some strips of green up on these rocks, and maybe that's where the sheep and the goats go. Not sure about that. It would take some intrepid, sure-footed animals, that's for sure. I think we've got time for one more, and this is entitled Drink It All In. The world of wine tasting is shifting as vintners reimagine vineyard visits, by Emily Capiello. The old school version of wine tourism, in which enophiles drive into countryside to stand, swish, sip, and spit, was parodied in the 2004 film Sideways. And while there are still plenty of places to embrace that traditional tasting room experience, some forward-thinking estates are reimagining the entire enterprise. Things are evolving as people look for experiences to go along with their tasting, says Kristen Mulli, vice president at Ancient Peaks, a winery in Santa Margarita, California. They want to engage in fresh and exciting ways, she said. That's partly because, as even the winemakers admit, many travelers are drinking less. But despite the softening of bottle sales in some markets, overall demand for wine tourism is up and growing 14% year over year, according to San Francisco-based Grand View Research. We're making wine part of a broader cultural and lifestyle experience, connected to food, landscape, adventure, and local identity, explains Tori Johnson, a spokesperson for Ultimate Winery Experiences Australia, a consortium of about two dozen wineries that uses vineyards as a jumping-off point for immersive half- and full-day tours of some of the country's most scenic regions. Winemakers are reimagining the tasting by inviting visitors to hike, cycle, practice yoga, cast a fly rod, or even zip line around their properties. Sampling wine remains part of the experience, yet the bigger picture is one rooted in movement and discovery rather than fussiness over labels and technical specs. There is something about being outside among the vines in the fresh air that puts people at ease, explains Diva Moretti Polegato, a vice president at Villa Sandi, a producer in northern Italy. It stops being a tasting and becomes a real moment guests carry with them long after they leave. And the photograph we have here is of some cyclers biking past the vineyards at Yalumba in the Australia's Barossa Valley. They're on a biking trail, five of them, helmets on, cycling along on a beautiful, what looks to be a fall day. The shadows are long, must be late in the afternoon, maybe early in the morning, but it looks more like afternoon light. Lots of fir trees all around and not much else. Green hills. I do see vineyards planted, of course, nearby and in the distance. And next up, we'll talk about more wine tastings, and that will be called Four Ways That Wineries Are Rethinking Traditional Tasting. We'll get to that next time. Till then, folks, take care, be well. Thanks for joining Mind's Eye Radio.
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2: Aria Mia Liberti has been legally blind since childhood, but she's going to make her acting debut in the leading role of Marie-Laure LeBlanc in Netflix's adaptation of All the Light We Cannot See. She landed the part after a global casting search. Despite no formal acting training, she beat out thousands of submissions to secure the role. A doctoral student in rhetoric at Penn State, Liberti received her master's in 2021 from the Royal Holloway University of London as a Fulbright Scholar, and earned her undergraduate degrees in 2020 in philosophy, communication, and political science from the University of Rhode Island. She's also an advocate for disability equity, efforts that have taken her from her small Rhode Island hometown to global forums like the United Nations, UN Women, TEDx, the Thomson Reuters Foundation, and beyond. If you'd like to know more detail about Aria Mia Liberti and her life, you can find it by searching Aria, that's A-R-I-A, Mia, M-I-A, Liberti, L-O-B-E-R-T-I. 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
5: Good day, Chicagoland, and happy first day of fall. It is official. We are into my favorite season. I don't know about you. I know we all have our favorite seasons, but boy, I enjoy this time. I love the sweater weather, easy for me to say. Anyway, it is September 22nd. It is Tuesday. I'm your reader, Kate, and you're listening to Chris Radio, your information station. And during our time together, we are going to check in with our very own Black Club Chicago. And by the way, if you are a new listener, welcome. We are so happy you're here, and we hope that you'll come back and join our family. And to our regular listeners, thank you for listening and welcome back. At this time, we check in with Black Club Chicago, which is an online journalistic gem. That's what I like to call it. It covers all the various neighborhoods of Chicago. And basically what happens is items and stories and people that you might not see in the larger papers get covered here. And they have a lot of young journalists, and they go all around the city reporting on things. So I'm going to start with our top story, which came in earlier today. And this one comes to us from Molly DeVore, and it is a citywide story. And the title, Sewer Overflows on Rise in Chicago as Extreme Weather Continues. Boy, let me just make a quick comment on this. What about Riot Fest, huh? I'm sure that's going to be covered in here. But this just like, stop it. Stop the rain. Stop the bad weather. We're supposed to be into fall now. It's supposed to be leaves are changing, and it's brisk, and it's beautiful, and it smells good. But anyway, I digress. Let's get on with the story. I think you already know this, but let's continue here. The aftermath of a combined sewer overflow, which flushes sewage and storm water into the Chicago River, isn't pretty. The water is stained usually like a brown or sickly gray color, and it smells terrible, said Phil Nicodemus, research director for the nonprofit Urban Rivers. It's everything water shouldn't be. This impact is especially evident at Bubbly Creek, the south fork of the South Branch of the Chicago River, where the water is usually stagnant, Nicodemus said. This summer, Bubbly Creek has experienced 8 combined water sewer overflows, the most Urban Rivers has seen since the nonprofit started remediating the area in 2022. Months of extreme rain events have led to an increase of combined sewer overflows across the city. There is a picture here, and it ain't pretty. Just kind of like they talked about in the story here. It is pollution seen at Bubbly Creek yesterday, September 21st. And it's just, there's an area where there's kind of like a pier or a dock. And in it, you can just see all sorts of nasty looking stuff. I don't even know what it is, and I don't want to know. But it's not pretty. And the water is almost black, and it looks slimy. This weekend's heavy rain led to combined sewer overflows at the North Branch Pumping Station and at the Racine Avenue Pumping Station Patrick Thomas, a spokesperson for the Metropolitan Water Reclamation District of Greater Chicago, said. Between July 2 and July 5, an especially rainy stretch of summer, the Metropolitan Water Reclamation District recorded 42 combined sewer overflows throughout the city. I'm sorry, throughout the county. So that's a little bit bigger than the city, right? Combined sewer overflows can carry oil, road salt, pesticides, fertilizer, litter, and bacteria into the river, making it a harmful environment for humans and wildlife. The annual Chicago River swim, scheduled for Sunday, was canceled last minute, in part due to concerns about water quality. Animals that call the river home can become tangled in trash that flows into the river, and fertilizer runoff can cause algae blooms. When the algae eventually dies, it depletes the river's oxygen, killing small microorganisms and leading to fish kills. After a combined sewer overflow, Nicodemus said he will often see fish gathered at the river's surface where there is more oxygen, or even leaping out of the water to breathe, behavior that makes them easier prey for birds. Combined sewer overflows can disrupt the entire food chain, said Margaret Frisbee, the executive director of Friends of the Chicago River. There's a really nice picture here of the south branch of the Chicago River, and it's a beautiful picture. The water looks so clean here, and there's actually a lot of trees on the side of the river. It's beautiful, beautiful urban setting with a lot of nature. And I'm looking at rowers that are rowing in the river here. And this is located around Park number 571 in Bridgeport. This is near that bubbly creek. And this was taken a week before, September 15th. There's a headline, Investing in Nature. Before the construction of the Chicago area's deep tunnel, a system of underground tunnels and reservoirs that captures and stores stormwater and sewage, combined sewer overflows were a regular occurrence. In the 1970s, the city averaged an overflow every 3 days, according to the Friends of the Chicago River. The deep tunnel, which is built over the course of more than 5 decades, has greatly reduced the number of overflows, especially after the Thornton Reservoir was completed in 2015, according to Frisbee. Data from Friends of the Chicago Rivers shows that in 2025, Cook County saw 24 combined sewer overflow events, down from 434 in 2019. However, as extreme rain events become more common with climate change, even the deep tunnel can't keep up. As of Monday night, the deep tunnel's McCook Reservoir was 97% full with 5 billion gallons of water. The McCook Reservoir has reached capacity 8 times this year. In comparison, it reached capacity only 5 times between 2021 to 2025. During this weekend's heavy rain, more water entered the city's combined sewer system than the system could handle, causing the combined sewer overflows. Thomas said that once the rain subsides, the Metropolitan Water Reclamation District will pump water from the reservoirs to their treatment facilities to create more capacity ahead of the next storm. the McCook Reservoir is in the midst of an expansion which will add 6.5 billion gallons of capacity. The expansion, however, will likely not be complete until 2032. The deep tunnel had a huge impact, but at this point in time, it's not enough. We can't expect the kind of rain events we used to expect, Frisbee said. Between June 1 and August 31st of this year, Chicago recorded 15.38 inches of rain, which is 3.32 inches above the average. Annual precipitation in Illinois has increased by 5 inches over the past 120 years, according to data from the National Oceanic and Atmospheric Administration. Storms are also getting more severe as the number of 2-inch rain days in the state has increased by 40% since the beginning of the 20th century, data shows. I'm looking at a real nice picture here. And for those of you who are regulars, you know how much I love Colin Boyle. I'm not seeing as many pictures of his recently, but I could tell this one was his. It is a picture of a tree-lined, I think this is the bike path up by where I live. I'm going to tell you in a minute. It looks very familiar. And when it rains there, you get flooding. And I'm seeing two bicyclists from the back. One has a red bike. The other one is on, it looks like a blue bike. They're both shirtless. They look like they could be kids. And, here we go. Listen to me. Let's see if I'm right. I always like to describe it first to you. Underneath, it says, kids bike in the rain in Edgewater during a thunderstorm warning on July 27th, 2026. So, yep, that's the area I'm thinking about. Instead of relying solely on large engineering feats like the deep tunnel to handle extreme rain, it's time to start investing more in nature, Frisbee said. Solutions like wetland restoration and replacing lawns with native flowers and grasses, which the Environmental Protection Agency calls green infrastructure. They can help the soil capture rainwater where it falls. Native vegetation has deep root systems that hold water on site, allowing it to move through the soil structure, filtering out pollutants like nitrates and reducing flooding by slowing water's return to nearby streams or rivers. If you're not converting the land that's under our feet to permeable surfaces, you're missing out on an enormous reservoir that people don't think about, Nicodemus said. Even small-scale projects like backyard rain gardens can make an impact, Frisbee said. Neighbors can also help out by signing up for overflow action day alerts and reducing water usage during extreme weather events. The metro region is 5 million people. If every single person chooses to think differently before and after rainstorms, we can actually have an effect, Frisbee said. Well, I don't know about you listeners, but that was so informative. I did not know, you know, I remember when they were building that tunnel. I really didn't understand until today. I truly didn't understand what it was about. And now, you know, knowing how the climate is changing, I did not even know that we could have an impact by just what they said here. You know, you can sign up for these overflow action day alerts. Let me give you that in case you're an environmental person. I can give you, if I can find it here. Let's see here. I'm not seeing it come up as I... Oh, here it is. Oh, boy, this is a long one. You have to go to lp.constantcontactpages.com/SU. And when I click that on, it says act. It's an overflow action day. And so you'll get alerts, which just seems like a really nice way to contribute here. And then they can tell you, you know, what to do with your water usage. And we can make an impact. You know what? It takes a village, right? Really great article. I like starting with that one. It's not the most exciting story that I'll ever read, but boy, it was certainly informative. And anything I can do to help out here, make this world even a little better place, I say let's go for it. All right, let's go on to the next story. This one comes to us from Englewood, Chatham, and Auburn Gresham. They do a lot of stories. They have a very, very active neighborhood. This one comes to us from Jonathan Torres, and it also came in earlier today. And the title, Some of Chicago's Oldest Latino Soccer Clubs Now in a League of Their Own. Real nice picture here. And it is an action picture. It's not a Colin Boyle picture, but it is, I can see lots of people on the sidelines, and I'm looking at two blue players in blue and then two players in red, and they are, it's wet though, it looks wet there on the ground. They are like, just this guy, the one in the blue, is getting ready to kick that soccer ball. And it says underneath here, Alex Sanchez, middle right, attempts to dribble past two Coacoyula players. Okay, so that must be the teams. Englewood. For Jamie Alonso, I'm going to torture this, listeners. Please bear with me. This is where I need my amazing associate producer, Miss Sandy. You got to teach me Spanish, Miss Sandy. Anyway, his Tanga Chinchuera amateur soccer club is more than just a weekend pastime. It's a squad that his uncle coaches, his brother helps manage, and his grandfather founded decades ago. Tanga Chukakera, oh, I love this, Tangas for short, I could do that one, is one of nine teams in a new 10-team league that are named for hometowns in Mexico, a tradition for many Latino soccer teams in the city. The league, CLASA Elite, concluded its first outdoor season Sunday, featuring teams with ties to Chicago's soccer scene going back decades. It's just a lot of talent, man, Alonso said. He goes on to say, you can see lots of ex-pro players, players that are still pro, players that played in the Premier League coming to play. Unlike most amateur leagues, which are often run by organizers not connected to the clubs competing in them, CLASA Elite is governed by its 10 teams, considered to be among the city's most respected clubs. The clubs decided to organize their own league after frustrations with some previous league owners over not respecting scheduled game times, not paying out promised prize money, and some alleged instances of bending the rules for certain teams. Adrian Caleros, 54, one of the owners of the Atletico Nacional, a Chicago team founded in the 1950s, said the intention was to give the clubs more control over league operations and make sure the teams themselves benefited from it. The league's games take place at Englewood STEM High School, and that's at 6835 South Normal Boulevard. We usually have bi-weekly meetings and everybody's there, Clara said. I think all the teams being together and the owners constantly being there has helped. The creation of the league was also personal for founders like Lorenzo Espinoza. His mother, Ignacia Panchita Espinoza, was a beloved street vendor at Douglas Park, selling Mexican snacks for more than 30 years. Espinoza grew up helping her sell while watching some of his favorite soccer teams play. She died in 2022 at 62 from COVID-19 complications. Honoring her memory was one of Espinoza's biggest motivations to create the league. To him, seeing all the teams together again was something his mother had wanted to see. Since I was a child, I grew up selling there and seeing these teams grow, Espinoza said. One of my dreams was to have them all come together. Real nice picture here, too, listeners. There are 5 really handsome men, and they're all kind of standing together. They all have their arms around each other. And these are photos of some of the CLASA Elite League's operators. From left to right is Adolfo Flores. Next is Jorge Lavechia. He's a former professional game announcer. Then there's Salomon. He's co-owner of Deportivo Sauces. Then next to him is Marcos Prince Hernandez. He's Intrasports creative director. And over on the far right is Lito Catalin, and he's owner of Deportivo Sauces. All right, there's a headline, Rivalries Spanning Decades. Though CLASA Elite's league structure is novel, the teams and clubs behind it have histories and deep-rooted rivalries with generations of families competing and carrying their team's legacies. Angel Contreras' La Garita celebrated its 50th season this year and had previously competed in the original Chicago Latin American Soccer Association, which is, I guess I can say, CLASA. CLASA. It's all capitalized, but it comes out CLASA League. We actually all know each other because we've all competed against each other for decades, Contreras said. Not only us, our cousins, our fathers. CLASA organized leagues and tournaments for Latino youth and adults across the Chicago area for decades. As that league started to fade out in recent years over disputes about rule enforcement, some of its longtime clubs reunited to form CLASA Elite in June. To compete, some teams recruit skilled and experienced players, including players from outside Chicago. Some teams may also help cover player expenses such as gas, soccer shoes, and other game-related needs. Sponsors and supporters can also help cover team costs associated with fielding competitive rosters. Rosters can include former professional players, college players, and other experienced players from outside Chicago. But the league also features many local players, including younger guys who are just out of high school. Here, for the players, you get the highest consistent competitive atmospheres with people that actually care about soccer, Contreras said. It's really hard to find that after pro, after college, this type of atmosphere that's consistent. Alex Sanchez, a 24-year-old player from Chicago who played in college and now plays professionally for the Major Arena Soccer League's Milwaukee Wave, said the level of competition is what keeps drawing players back. I like to compete against the best of the best. You gotta bring your A game, Sanchez said. Ledoin Cotillon, 51, owner of Deportivo Sauces, one of the league's newer teams that emerged in the early 2000s, said his goal is simple. Put a team together that can win it all. Aqui vinumus aganar. Oh, I know I screw. I know I, for those of you who speak Spanish, I hope you even understood part of what I said. But in English, it means we come here to win. Omar Ayala, 39, a Morelia defender who has been part of Chicago's Clase soccer scene for about 12 years, previously played professionally in Mexico for the Chivas organization's Tapatio Development Club. He said players coming out of the professional game often underestimate the league's level. A lot of players who recently stopped playing professionally come in thinking it's going to be easy, and a lot of times it isn't, Ayala said. Since its inaugural season began this summer, the league has drawn packed crowds almost every Sunday, rain or shine. Online, the Southside League's coverage has taken off with millions of social media views from Chicago to Mexico. Team owners say they don't get back the investment they put into fielding a competitive roster, but that just isn't the point. This is literally about the passion of the community and because we like it, Contreras said. Another headline here. I'm looking at another picture of all the players together in that really beautiful royal blue, and they're all like, you know, together, arm in arm, right before the game. It looks like they're almost saying a prayer. It says, Atletico Nacional in a team huddle with supporters after securing their spot in the Division A final on September 6th, 2026. So I guess they're one of the winners of this thing. And here is the headline, Packed Game Days. Despite the league's humble beginnings, Sunday game days are rarely calm. Each team plays on the same field at Englewood STEM High School, starting in the late morning and running into the late afternoon. Families and supporters line tents and folding chairs along the sidelines, often wearing team colors and jerseys. Many games have been decided by a single goal, team owners and players said. With little room for error, each matchup can carry weight in the standings. Jose Mariscal, 23 from Little Village, recalls his father bringing him to Clase games when he was three. Though he and his family support Atletico Nacional, he said he often arrives early and stays late to watch the other clubs. Mariscal said it's common to see fans in their 50s and 60s in the crowd, many of them former Clase players. To him, that turnout reflects how deeply rooted the league is in Chicago's Latino soccer community. For it to be packed every Sunday, I mean, it just speaks for itself, Mariscal said. Other spectators said the level of competition got their attention, while the family atmosphere keeps them coming back. Escoa Mendoza, 39, of suburban Willowbrook, who played in Clase years ago, said the league feels very familiar to him. I tell anyone who likes soccer to give themselves the opportunity to come out, enjoy it, and see the level of play, because the level is very good. They will not regret coming. And there is the final headline is "The Idea is to Grow." The top four teams qualified for top division playoffs, and teams that finished fifth through eighth advance to the Division B playoffs. Klasa Elite finished its first outdoor season Sunday with Morelia beating Atletico Nacional 2-0 for the league's top division championship and a $20,000 prize. In the Division B final, Tangas, that's what I'm going to call it, Alonso's family team, won a $10,000 prize in a close penalty shootout after the 0-0 game went into overtime. "It's very family-driven," Alonso said. "You can have some tacos with your family, and you could see a bunch of little kids around, too. So it's nice to see that as well." Calera said other teams have also looked to join and hinted at the possibility of adding another division in the future. Other coaches would like to see what a youth league could look like. Oh, boy. I'm not going to try and butcher this. It's in Spanish. And basically what it says in English, because they have it here for people like me, it says the idea is for the league to grow and become bigger. So those of you who speak Spanish, you know what that means in Spanish. And that was a quote from Juan Orozco. There's a lot of nice pictures here. I see the big prize where that team got 20 grand. And then I see a guy standing in the middle. This is Jamie Alonso, poses near his family's tent. There's all these tents out here. Beautiful, beautiful day. Lots of green trees. And then the last picture is the two teams on the field playing. So, you know, I know that was a longer story, listeners, but I love these kind of stories. This is kind of like the soul, the heart and soul of Chicago. You know, communities, neighborhoods, people coming out. And I know what a huge sport soccer is and how wonderful that this is taking place. And hopefully it will grow. All right, dear listeners, we are halfway through our time together. So, of course, I need to remind you, you are listening to Chris Radio, your information station. And if you don't know, we broadcast from the amazing Chicago Lighthouse. It is quite an operation. So much going on here. So many great things going on in our community. And we are in the middle of also our beautiful medical district. Right down the street is Rush. Right across the way in the back of the building is the University of Illinois, the medical center. So it's a great place to be, doing a lot of good. And we want to thank you so much for being part of our family. All right, let's go to our next story. And guess what? It's another story. I told you this is a very busy neighborhood here, Inglewood, Chatham, and Auburn Gresham. This one comes to us from Atavia Reed. Came in a little earlier today. By the way, I think you know if you're regular, when stories come in, I read them. But these are all just, coming out of today's news. And the title, volunteers dubbed the, quote, litter caterpillars, turned Inglewood lots into a park. Ah, this is going to be another one of those great stories telling us how amazing our Chicagoans, our fellow Chicagoans are. And I'm looking at a picture of the litter caterpillars, as they're called. They stand in Caterpillar Park. That's the name of the park. In Inglewood on September 20th, 2026. And this is another good photographer, this Giacomo Kane. And I'm loving it. This is a very, very diverse group of people. I would say they look all in their 20s to maybe 40s. And it looks like every ethnic group is represented here. And they're standing around and one is holding up a sign that says Caterpillar Park and then the community garden. And then they're standing in front of a blue banner that says Litter

people. So he decided to organize a cleanup day at the museum campus and texted everyone he knew to show up one Sunday morning. Only two people showed up on that freezing day that also saw a mix of hail and rain, he said. We were all shivering. It was hailing in our faces. And every time we called an Uber, the driver kept canceling, Tao said. But we ended up surviving, and it became an interesting, fun memory. The idea caught on, as Tao eventually began leading Sunday cleanups across the city with the group that became known as the Litter Caterpillars. Now Tao and his Litter Caterpillars have expanded their cleanup efforts to include Caterpillar Park, a green space they built at 6316 South Sagamon Street. The park had its grand opening in April, but volunteers are still busy improving the space. From 9 to 11 a.m. every Sunday, members of the Caterpillar Park crew work through rain, snow, or sunshine to transform two formerly vacant lots into a public space where Englewood neighbors can gather amongst nature, Caterpillar Park co-founder David Bips said. We would love for Caterpillar Park to be a green gathering and reflection space that people can come to and heal, Bips said. All right, I'm looking at a picture here. This is a really cool picture, too. And this is Caterpillar Park organizer David Bips. And he's dumping dirt from a wheelbarrow at Caterpillar Park in Englewood. And this picture was taken on Sunday, again, by Giacomo Kane. This is right underneath an L. So as the green space, which looks really cool, you could see, I love that urban slash nature scene combined, because you could see the buildings in the background of the neighborhood, then you could see the L on top, and then it's all this beautiful green space. And here's a headline. Tackling trash at the source. Vacant lots. For the past several years, Litter Caterpillars volunteers have gathered weekly in different parts of Chicago to pick up trash, talk, and mingle, Bip said. While cleaning the city, the group noticed that trash and debris mostly accumulated in vacant lots. To clear the mountain of trash in vacant lots, Litter Caterpillars launched a new project called, quote, the 50 Ward Challenge, end quote, where the group completed 50 trash pickups in all 50 wards in 50 weeks, Tao said. It was while gathering on a Sunday morning at one of the city's many vacant lots when members of Litter Caterpillars asked themselves, what would it look like if we bought one of these vacant lots in the city and made it into something beautiful, like a park, Bip said. Members kept that conversation rolling into early 2025, when one of the largest mass land sales in recent Chicago history was announced. The auction involved hundreds of properties across the South and West Sides, once owned by Susie B. Wilson, who was referred to in a lawsuit as, quote, the city's worst land owner, end quote. We heard about this auction and thought, this is exactly what we've been talking about. This is our chance to get some vacant lots. Four Litter Caterpillar members, Tao, Bips, Chris Pregacraki, and Michael Lane, pooled their time
and their money.

0: to place a bid on two lots, Bipp said. After losing out on their first choice, they moved to their second option, two vacant lots at 6316-18 South Sagamon Street in Inglewood. Members paid $10,000 to receive the two vacant lots, the minimum required for the auction, and received ownership of the 6,200 square foot property in the spring of 2025, Bipps said. And there's another really cool picture here of a Caterpillar Park organizer. And this is Michael Lane. He's one of the guys who put his money where his mouth was. And he's removing weeds at Caterpillar Park in Inglewood. And again, this was Sunday. And here is another headline. A volunteer created Oasis. After the thrill of winning the auction, there was a moment when members looked at each other and wondered, well, what do we do now? All Litter Caterpillar members work full or part-time jobs. No one has experience in creating parks or founding nonprofit organizations, Bipp said. With that in mind, members decided to, quote, do the smallest steps possible that could actually move something forward, end quote. And that was from Bipps again. In Litter Caterpillar fashion, they began their work on a Sunday. Over the past year, members have put a shed on the corner of the park to store tools and supplies. They've used dozens of donated burlap sacks from a local coffee shop to help lay mulch and grow native flower species. And, of course, they've picked up lots of trash. Another picture here of a hard-working volunteer. This is Kara Blaine, and she has a hoe, like a rake, and she's raking a patch of dirt at Caterpillar Park. Again, all these pictures were taken on Sunday by Giacomo, and that was such a crummy day to be doing this work, right? I mean, it was so rainy. That was my sidebar, sorry. Back to the story. Caterpillar Park is a green space place where birds can land and monarch butterflies can eat milkweed, tomatoes sprout from raised garden beds. Above the park, the Green Line train often rushes by. The park is covered in swaths of native plants where weeds once grew. Though volunteers are still hard at work, raking dirt and plucking weeds to beautify the formerly abandoned lots. Caterpillar Park leaders are currently paving a brick path that follows the path carved by neighbors that walked the vacant lots over the years. The park once had lights along the path that were stolen. Leaders at the park are working on replacing those as well. When they're not working on the lot, Caterpillar Park founders are networking with the community surrounding the vacant lots. That means knocking on doors, meeting residents at the nearby senior centers, and chatting with leaders at Thrive Inglewood, a nearby affordable housing development, to organize programming at the park for residents. All right, I'm looking at that Kevin Tao, it's T-A-O, Tao, and organizer Chris Prograki. And he's kind of facing Kevin, and they're discussing where they're going to put a sign at Caterpillar Park. And it's a really cool sign. Let me just see what it says here. Bravery and Kindness, Caterpillar Park Community Garden. And then under that, if you want to learn more about them and maybe join them, listeners, I love this. This is such a great story. They have their website, Litter, L-I-T-T-E-R, Caterpillars, C-A-T-E-E-R, P-I-L-L-A-R-S.com. Real nice wooden piece that obviously someone made for them. And I'm looking at this park. It is absolutely gorgeous. In August, the group co-hosted an Alderman in the Park event with local alderman Stephanie Coleman, 16th, whose ward includes Caterpillar Park. About 100 neighbors attended the event and shared a vision of swings at the park for children, a bench for grandparents to sit on while they watch their grandchildren, and a space for people to grill food and gather. Neighbors who live on the cul-de-sac bordering Caterpillar Park spoke of the value of kids not having to cross traffic and the elderly not having to travel far or walk quickly to spend time outdoors. Talking to neighbors and building trust in the community has been at the foundation of their work at Caterpillar Park. Most of the group's founders are from the North Side. Neighbors have told them stories about other groups from outside the neighborhood entering the community with a vision and those efforts failing, either because the group lost interest or the community didn't accept them. We want to make sure that we're hearing those concerns and solving them as early as we can to make sure that the neighborhood feels like this is their space and not something that's just being brought in from the outside, Bip said. Between the forthcoming Inglewood Nature Trail, the revitalization of Inglewood's Racine Green Line Station, and nearby mixed-use affordable development projects, there's all this energy being put into Inglewood. We think it's a really good time to become part of that virtuous cycle and join the efforts of the people who live there. We hope as more of those vacant lots are filled with families and these families grow up in Inglewood, that they'll be able to come to Caterpillar Park to pick vegetables, smell the flowers, and learn about gardening, Bip said. Caterpillar Park is funded by donations from Litter Caterpillars, volunteers, and sponsored by, and this is N-E-U-E-V-E, all one word, N-E-U-E-V-E. And if you want to learn more about them, you can go to, I am looking at the website and it says neueve.com. And this is really an interesting website because there is a picture here of Dr. Renjie Chang, and she is a natural, it says a natural remedy made just for you by an OBGYN. So I don't know exactly what this is. There's a vagina database on here. There's products, there's Take the Quiz. And it's obviously a woman's website that has a product that can help you. But anyway, the good news is they're sponsoring, they're helping sponsor this project from the, this is Tao's family business. Okay, so the Litter Caterpillars volunteers and is sponsored by this NEUEVE, and this is one of the founders, Tao's family business. Leaders at the park are also applying for grants to sustain their efforts. One day soon, the hope is that everyone in the community will know Caterpillar Park's name. Before the caterpillar turns into a butterfly, there's this period of time before you're beautiful, before you can fly, that you're just this little guy on the ground and you can't go very fast or get very far, but there's a process of change that you go through to become something incredible, Bips said. We are in that process of change to become better versions of ourselves. And we want to put that vision that we have of ourselves into the city as a whole and all its neighborhoods. Well, I know, listeners, that was another long story, but we've had some really good stuff today, really inspiring. Don't you want to go out? I really, whenever I read these stories, I either want to get involved with this or I want to come up with something that can make just a change in the world that makes it a better place. And isn't this what, you know, that the story, the last story we read about the soccer team, you know, even the first one about how we could make a difference with the water, you know, and the overflow. And now this one, how these people got together and look what they're doing to beautify our city. And I remember years ago, I think when Lori Lightfoot was still mayor, they were talking about really beautifying and upgrading this whole area. And boy, it is happening. What a great story. And kudos to all of these beautiful human beings. Oh, man. All right. Well, here a new story did come in since we've been together. And this one is also, we're kind of sticking down on the west side and the south side today, and really more the south side, because this is from Hyde Park, Woodlawn, and South Shore. And this story came in, and it's by Atavia Reed. Kanye West returns to South Shore for street renaming in honor of his late mother. And I don't know about you, but I followed Kanye West. I have two sons, and Kanye was their hero. And we knew all about him and what was going on. And then, of course, his mother, the late Dr. Donda West. And I'm looking at a picture here of a street sign at 78th Street. And it is now in the brown. You know, they always designate the honorary stuff. And it is Dr. Donda West Way. And then on the other side is a picture of Kanye. And he, I don't know what he has in his hand. Let me read underneath here. So on the right side is Kanye West with a lot of people taking pictures and clapping. And on the left is that new street sign. It's a one-way street, by the way. Underneath, it says, oh, this was just taken today as we speak here. Well, not as we speak, but today. Chicago rapper Kanye West joined local officials to unveil Dr. Donda West Way at 7800 South Shore Drive today, September 22nd. Oh, I know right where that is. Boy, that's a great, that's where the cultural, I think it's the cultural center is right down over there. So I can't wait to see this street. Chicago-born rapper Kanye West returned home Tuesday to celebrate the renaming of a South Shore street in honor of his late mother, Donda West. A cappella clips of a young Kanye West, known professionally as Ye, played through DJ Farley Jackmaster Funk's speakers Tuesday as local leaders gathered at the corner of 7800 South Shore Drive to honor Donda West, quote, a woman whose impact stretches far beyond the block, far beyond Chicago, and far beyond her lifetime, end quote, from Alderman Greg Mitchell of the 7th Ward. He said that. Donda and Kanye West's former home still stands in Mitchell's Ward at 7815 South Shore Drive. Before the world knew her son's name, Donda West was a professor at Chicago State University for nearly three decades. She served as chair of the English department and founded Chicago State University's Gwendolyn Brooks Center for Black Literature and Creative Writing, Mitchell said. Mitchell also said, she created a home where young writers, thinkers, and artists could discover their voice and their power. And that was another quote from Mitchell. Now, here's a Black Club Shy post. And it says, Ye returns to Chicago for honorary Dr. Donda West Way street renaming. Let's just turn this on for a minute and hear what Black Club Chicago has to say. I'm just going to click on the link. People are clapping. Okay, that was Kanye West. He was actually cutting the ribbon. Oh, that's so cool. So that just happened. It's already got almost 2,000 likes. Donda West died on November 10th, 2007, at age 58. Before and after her death, Donda West has been prominent in her son's career, including being the namesake for his 2021 album, Donda. Now, Mitchell said the honorary street name will serve as a permanent reminder that brilliance, leadership, and, quote, a Black woman who lifted others, who taught with love, and who believed in the power of creativity, end quote, lived in South Shore. Goes on to say the street naming ensures that every single young person who walks this block will see her name and know that greatness is not distant, it is homegrown. Gerard McClendon, a Chicago State University professor, author, and former colleague to Donda West, nominated the late professor for the honorary street renaming. McClendon became emotional as he spoke of Donda West, who, quote, left an indelible imprint on the landscape of education, art, and culture in Chicago, end quote. Donda West built her entire career around the belief that education can change the direction of a young person's life, said Cook County Clerk Monica Gordon. There's a lot of pictures here, and unfortunately we've run out of time, but that is the essence. Ah, what a great story to end with. That's all the time we have today together, dear listeners. I'm your reader, Kate. You're listening to Chris Radio, your information station. Oh, please go out and make it a Chicago kind of day, the best kind.
1: 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Many art museums and galleries offer a guided tour, such as the one at Kummer Museum in Jacksonville, Florida, that offers blind or visually impaired visitors the opportunity to touch original artworks displayed either in the galleries or in an alternative space. Some museums allow blind and visually impaired visitors to explore art on their own in the museum's galleries. Touchable objects are identified by Braille and large print labels or by instructions in a recorded audio tour. 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You can find information on accessible art and art education programs for the blind and visually impaired on the web at beyondsight.org or by email coordinator@artbeyondsight.org.
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6: Hello, I'm Christopher Damon. You are listening to Chris Radio. During this hour, I will be reading news from this week's Wednesday Journal of Oak Park and River Forest. We begin with our first story. Oak Park creates pricing tiers to reduce water use. New structure incentivizes lower water usage to keep costs down, by Sydney Lovan, staff reporter. Village of Oak Park water and sewer rates are increasing to help raise revenues that are falling behind expenditures, but the village board and staff are working on a new approach to pricing water use. The village board voted 6-1 at its meeting on September 15th to move forward with an alternative rate structure for the next 5 years that creates two tiers for water usage and billing instead of the flat rate system that has been in place traditionally. The Water and Sewer Fund covers the cost of water, operating expenses and pay-as-you-go capital improvement projects, as well as a portion going to the debt service of the village's larger planned capital projects. Water is purchased from the City of Chicago, and rates are increased each year, with this year's rate going up 1.85% and last year by 4%. If the board were to choose to do nothing and maintain the 2026 rates as they stand now, the Water and Sewer Fund would become, over time, insolvent, said Public Works Director Rob Sproul. The board needs to take some sort of action. The structure that was chosen at the meeting creates two tiers of usage per water connection and fiscal quarter, with 10,000 gallons being the line of demarcation between lower and higher levels of use. According to the data presented at the meeting by New Gen Strategies and Solutions, about 40% of residential bills currently fall within Tier 1, or below 10,000. The first 10,000 gallons will be charged on a rate that increases at a consistent 2% each year for the next 5 years. Tier 2, above 10,000 gallons, will be charged at a higher cost with fluctuating increases between 6% and 7%. I think that having that dividing line at 10,000 gallons makes sense because it really does address sort of that average user, and it creates opportunities for savings through sustainability efforts, through native planting, through things that can ultimately save water, and for most people will mean that their rate of growth, their water bill is below inflation, said Trustee Brian Straw. To put it into actual numbers, the 2027 cost per 1,000 gallons of water is $12.18 for Tier 1 and $12.79 for Tier 2. Looking ahead to 2031, the cost would be $13.18 for Tier 1 and $16.37 for Tier 2. Trustee James Taglia was the only opposing vote, arguing to maintain the current flat rate system with consistent price increases across all users. I don't understand why we are focusing on a new mechanism, said Taglia. I feel like we tinker a lot of times and we try to find some new way to solve a problem that we really don't understand. And I think I just feel like that's not the way we've done it for 100 years. It's a valid way and it yields a similar outcome. There were some concerns over how the tiered system would impact multi-unit residents as bills are issued through a single water connection, not per dwelling. This means that apartments will quickly move into Tier 2 at the higher rate for the combined water usage of all units in the building. However, it is projected that all of the rate increase models would yield similar prices. Regardless of the alternative model that you pick, the impact difference between the three of them on multifamily properties per quarter is relatively small, said Sproul. The presentation used a hypothetical example of a 10-unit building for estimates across all three rate structures presented. Under the system chosen, it would only cause about a $1 increase per unit in comparison to a flat rate system. Mitch Bolin, Director of Business Operations for the Park District of Oak Park, shared concerns during public comment that the new system would cause too much of an increase for the high-usage services, like pools. He shared Park District impact estimates of up to $15,000 in the first year and $80,000 by 2030. The Park District has long been committed to environmental stewardship, while we support water conservation, the proposed rate structure will force us to evaluate service reductions to manage increased costs, said Bolin. Aaron Duffy, Deputy Director of Public Works for the Village, shared that the Village looked into their own estimates for the Park District and we weren't quite projecting the increase that they were describing. Trustee Corey Wesley also shared his opinion that it is the responsibility of the Park District to find ways to raise revenue to cover the cost of their water usage instead of raising residential rates to cover the difference. The people at home, the entire village, shouldn't have to pay more for pool water, said Wesley. With the new system now chosen by the board, village staff will now work to prepare an ordinance amendment before the new rates actually go into effect. Zoning debate roils on as Skamen Straw may be open to pilot. Across multiple public meetings, skepticism dominates, by Bob Skolnick, staff reporter. The public engagement portion of the proposed changes to the Oak Park Zoning Code moved into high gear last week with six separate events intended to inform and seek input from Oak Parkers about the proposed changes to local zoning that would eliminate districts that allow only single-family homes. The idea is to allow more two flats, three flats, and four flats, but no specific threshold, said Craig Faylor, the Village's Development Services Director, at a session Saturday at Oak Park Village Hall that drew approximately 100 people. Village staff and officials and one of their consultants emphasized that the proposed changes are designed to increase housing options in Oak Park and would not prohibit or even limit single-family homes. They told what mostly seemed to be skeptical audiences that changes stemming from new zoning would be gradual and not that noticeable. If we got 15 new homes a year, that would be a lot, said Oak Park Village President Vicki Skamen at the meeting on Saturday. You're not going to see an overnight change. You're going to see a change over time. We can build new housing and maintain our character at the same time. Village Trustee Brian Straw is a strong proponent of the proposed change to increase what is called missing middle housing, that is, duplexes, two flats, three and four flats, and in some limited instances, six-unit buildings. His views were in sync with Skamen's. Any changes we see related to this policy will be very gradual, Straw said. Both Skamen and Straw described the proposed changes as a return to the way Oak Park used to be before the village's first zoning code was adopted in 1921. We haven't seen a traditional two-flat or three-flat built in Oak Park since 1920, Skamen said. Our zoning code was passed in 1921. Village officials seemed to be listening to a lot of the negative feedback they received. Both Skamen and Straw said they are open to considering trying out some of the zoning changes on a trial basis as a pilot project. Straw mentioned putting a limit on the number of new building permits that could be issued over a specific time period, perhaps on a block-by-block basis. That would allow us over time to study what the impacts of this new policy are, Straw said. Increasing demolition fees is another option, but Straw said changes are needed to make our park more affordable. I want my kids to want to grow up and live in Oak Park and be able to afford to live in Oak Park, Straw said. According to the Shape Oak Park presentation, 519 parcels of land in Oak Park currently contain legal non-conforming uses, meaning that the structures there were built before the current zoning code was adopted. If they burnt down, they couldn't be rebuilt as is under the current zoning code without some zoning relief. The proposed changes to the zoning code will be considered at what are likely to be three Plan Commission meetings in October, the first of which will be held October 8th at 6 p.m. in the Oak Park and River Forest High School Auditorium before the Village Board votes on the zoning changes in November. The proposed changes to the zoning code would allow two, three, and four-unit buildings in all three residential zoning districts in Oak Park, 6-unit buildings would be allowed on lots of 5,000 square feet or larger that are within a quarter mile of a bus or L stop. In 6-unit buildings, 2 of the units would have to be, quote, affordable, unquote. Allowable building heights would be increased from 30 to 35 feet in 2 of the residential zoning districts and from 35 to 50 feet in the new N2 district. In commercial districts, residential buildings would be allowed, and those buildings would not have to have a retail space on the ground floor. The goal of the proposed changes is to allow more small-scale multi-unit buildings to provide more housing options for downsizers and others looking to remain in or move to Oak Park. "We want diverse housing," Skaman said, adding that she would like Oak Park to remain socioeconomically and racially diverse. Making Oak Park more affordable is another goal, although village officials said that would be the focus of a phase 2 with the creation of an ad hoc committee on housing affordability. Both Skaman and Straw said the zoning changes would indirectly increase affordability by providing options cheaper than large single-family homes, and by increasing housing supply would reduce the price pressure and bidding wars for existing homes. "Not everything that is going to be built is going to be affordable, but will add to supply," Skaman said. "I don't see it as a negative to get some more market rate housing out of this as well. That does still contribute to affordable housing. Hopefully, you're not seeing as much of the outbidding on those affordable homes." Skaman said she wants to preserve existing smaller Oak Park homes. However, many who attended the various sessions remained skeptical or opposed to the proposed changes to the zoning code. A number of attendees told Wednesday Journal that the whole process feels rushed to them. "I think for us it feels a little rushed," said Stephen Bromley, a 30-something resident of South Oak Park. "We don't quite understand exactly what the outcomes are supposed to be, and it makes us a little nervous as, like, a young family who moved to Oak Park." Village trustee Jim Taglia tried this summer to put an advisory referendum on the proposed zoning changes on the November ballot, but was outvoted 5-1 by his colleagues on the village board. In his comments at the Saturday Village Hall meeting, he appeared to speak for many in the audience. "I would like to see this slow down," Taglia said to applause at the meeting. Taglia and others want to see more information about how the changes would impact affordability, and some would like to see the village focus on affordability before changing the zoning code. "How many units would we have to build to actually increase affordability?" Taglia said. "It requires a lot more study." Wendy Greenhouse, a longtime Oak Park resident, said she is open to changing the zoning code and wants to focus on making Oak Park more affordable, but had some concerns about what has been proposed. "I feel like it has not been well framed and well represented," Greenhouse said. "There's also a perception that the village board has already decided this is what they want to do because it's a progressive board. And what we heard today was Trustee Taglia voicing the concerns of many of us. We don't know. We don't have enough information. It's going on too fast." Greenhouse said she is not concerned about more small multi-unit buildings. "I personally am very open to zoning changes," Greenhouse said. "I'm not concerned about a two-flat being inserted between 2 single-family houses. I want to hear that this is not going to facilitate the development of more luxury high-rise rental buildings like the ones in downtown Oak Park that I've always opposed and which I don't think has contributed to quality of life here." Village officials say the changes to the zoning code are meant to encourage small multi-unit buildings, not high-rises. "This incremental change is not bringing a new high-rise to our community," Skaman said. At a September 17th presentation to members of various Oak Park Citizen Commissions, Jim Gates, a former Oak Park Elementary School Board, 97 school board president, and a member of the Board of Fire and Police Commissioners, said that not having a referendum was a mistake. I think we really need to pump the brakes. I think we need to reassess that advisory referendum, Gates said. At the Oak Park Conservatory workshop, South Oak Park resident William Coons was blunter. If they had a referendum, they'd get their asses whipped, Coons said. Some of those attending the meetings said they were concerned about teardowns and developers putting up a significantly taller building next door to them or on their block. They raised concerns about increased congestion, more difficult parking, and added stress on local schools and village services. I don't know anyone in my neighborhood who wants to live next to a 6-unit building, said Heidi Spoor, a longtime resident of South Oak Park, who attended the September 20th workshop at the Oak Park Conservatory. That's not the nature of the neighborhood. It will depress property values. Kara Bromley was also concerned about increased density in her South Oak Park neighborhood. I don't want it to be a mini Chicago, Bromley said. Village officials said the overnight parking ban will remain and that builders would likely provide some parking because the market will demand that. Many seem to doubt that much of any new housing built as a result of the proposed zoning changes would be affordable, saying that the high land acquisition costs and high property taxes in Oak Park would mean that mostly luxury units would be built. One man at the Saturday meeting at Village Hall didn't think that Oak Park needed to be all that concerned about serving the missing middle. The missing middle is Forest Park. It's Elmwood Park. It's Berwyn, said the man who declined to give his name, perhaps thinking of the missing middle in terms of cost as much as housing type. Paylor said the purpose of the zoning changes is to increase affordability by increasing the types of housing available to Oak Park, although it remains to be seen how it would work out in practice. This whole process is based on creating missing middle affordable housing, Paylor said. That's the goal. It might not be the reality. There will be one more chance to hear more and offer input before the Plan Commission meets. A virtual workshop will be held on Thursday, September 24th from 6 to 7:30 p.m. You can register to attend at the Shape Oak Park website. You are listening to articles from this week's Wednesday Journal on Chris Radio. Circuit Court upholds Oak Park Electoral Board's vote on referendum question. Advisory question will ask voters November 3rd if Illinois should repeal laws that ban state investment in businesses that boycott Israel. By Greg Voss, staff reporter. A Cook County Circuit Court judge Monday upheld a Village of Oak Park Electoral Board decision to overrule an appeal to the objection of an advisory referendum question for the November 3rd election ballot. The objection to the question, quote, should the state of Illinois repeal laws that ban state investment in businesses that boycott the state of Israel, was overruled last month by a board consisting of President Vicki Skaman and trustees James Taglia and Chibuiki Enya. The referendum question was brought forth by Oak Parkers for Free Speech. In an order issued Monday afternoon, Circuit Court Judge Viviana Martinez ruled that the petition for public question substantially complied with the requirements of State Election Code Section 28-3, which addresses the form of a petition for public question. Thus, the decision of the Village's Electoral Board is affirmed. Attorney Michael Casper of the Chicago government relations law firm Casper Holmes & Dring, representing referendum question objectors Alan H. Perez and Pierre Giorgio Ucciolenghi, appealed the Electoral Board's decision, which brought the matter to Judge Martinez, who took about a week to rule in the matter after a 90-minute hearing September 11th. Late last month, the Electoral Board overruled the objector's appeal that, quote, the circulator's affidavit did not include an explicit certification that the signatures are genuine, i.e., actual use of that specific language, according to the board's findings and decisions document made available to Wednesday Journal post-hearing. Whether the objectors in Casper will file an appeal with state appellate court was not clear Tuesday morning. Casper did not respond to an interview request. The group Jewish Community and Friends for Democracy, which is not affiliated with Perez and Uslingi, declined comment. Dan Goldwyn, chief public affairs officer for the Jewish United Fund in Chicago, said he suspects Martinez's decision will be appealed at the state level. "I do believe that's where it's going to be," he said. "I'd be surprised if it was otherwise. The initial thought is that we support the decision for local Oak Parkers to contest this. We disagree with the decision at the village level. We disagree with the circuit court decision. We'll let the appeal process play out." Conversely, Skaman said she thought Judge Martinez made the right decision from a legal standpoint. "I spent a lot of time reviewing the case law and how the case law verdicts came about and what constitutes a fatal flaw and having the intentions behind those criteria," she said. "That's how I came to the decision that I came to. Democracy has to be our first love, and now it's up to people. It was with great seriousness that I took my role." Karen Van Slyke and Jesse Bauer, members of Oak Parkers for Free Speech, applauded the decision. "We are gratified that the judge saw that we had complied with the intent of the law and that we can move forward to take this to the community," said Van Slyke, who was present for the September 11th hearing. "When I left there, I really honestly did not know," Van Slyke said, "of how she thought Judge Martinez would rule. She asked a lot of really strong questions to both sides. She had a lot to weigh there." She added that the question remaining on the November 3rd ballot will generate great discussion in Oak Park about the need to repeal the anti-boycott law. "We're looking forward to having a discussion. We haven't heard anyone say this is a good law, it's constitutional. That's the discussion we want to have with our community." Bauer said he was confident Martinez would rule for the electoral board. "There is no allegation of fraud, and you have a judge that is trying to weigh strict compliance with real harm of disenfranchising voters," he said. Oak Parkers for Free Speech recently launched a Facebook page and a video regarding the issue, and Bauer said it is planning to host events in support of the referendum. "I am heartened by that decision," said Oak Park resident Deborah Edelman. "It's good to know that people in the community will have a chance to vote and have their voice be heard. What I hope is that the attention this has now received will be met by people engaging in the issue between now and the vote." O'Hare Flyer officials committed to finding a way for a Forest Park stop, but impact on residential property values a sticking point for some, by Greg Waugh, staff reporter. In Dave Lundy's line of thinking, a potential stop in Forest Park for the proposed O'Hare Flyer Express train would be a boon not only for that village, but in neighboring towns too. "We think this is an enormous benefit for the entire region," Lundy said Friday. "We think it's a benefit for Oak Park, River Forest, Forest Park, Melrose Park. We were talking to another local leader yesterday, and they were like, this would be huge for us. We'd love this. It would be fantastic." In its current iteration, the privately financed train would make its way through Forest Park and neighboring communities at 80 miles per hour every 15 minutes from 4 a.m. to 10 p.m. The total travel time from downtown Chicago to the airport would be 15 minutes. But Lundy and Forest Park Mayor Rory Hoskins envision a stop on the north side of the Eisenhower Freeway at a village-owned parking lot that has been underutilized since the pandemic. That would mean someone could board the train and be at O'Hare International Airport in 6 minutes or in downtown Chicago in 9 minutes. Lundy was also unambiguous about the location of a stop. "The only place we're considering is Forest Park," he said. "We are committed to finding a way to make it work." Plans for the triangle-shaped plat on Forest Park-owned land adjacent to the CTA Blue Line Terminal could include a multi-story parking structure, Lundy said, but He was also clear about something else. "This is our concept, our vision," he said. "I want to emphasize, no agreements have been reached." Nevertheless, there has been pushback regarding the proposed route for the O'Hare Flyer, particularly from River Forest, where village officials unanimously passed a resolution against it September 14th. Realtor Laura Matruck, who sells real estate in Forest Park, River Forest, and Oak Park, said, "While a potential Forest Park stop appears to be feasible, it wouldn't benefit the three local communities." "I think absolutely not," she said. "I think it would be a huge issue for those properties within a few blocks of that train. We already have the metros and CTAs that come through our towns, and the residential properties are adversely affected. The reasons for that are noise pollution, fumes, train lights, and traffic backups," she said. Lundy has said that the battery electric O'Hare Flyer would be whisper quiet, and the rail itself would be continuously welded, which will eliminate the clicking heard with commuter and freight trains. Still, Matruck and the said the issue is already impacting property values. "Why?" "Because everybody is talking about it," said Matruck in her 34th year as a realtor. "If someone is putting their house on the market and it is adjacent to the train lines, that house won't sell." As a realtor, she said she is obligated to tell a client everything she knows. That includes the potential of a new train nearby. "I'm obligated to tell them that the train may have an adverse effect on them," she said. "I don't think in my life I've sold many properties adjacent to a train line." Lundy disagreed that the O'Hare Flyer would impact property values in Forest Park or anywhere else. In fact, he ventured the reality would be quite the opposite. "The O'Hare Flyer will positively impact the property values because communities that have transit options like this one, their property values go up," he said. "That's not some wild hypothesis, that's just fact." He went on to say that the U.S. doesn't add this kind of transportation connectivity very often into a community. When you do, you get development and property values go up. Lundy admitted there are legitimate concerns, especially in River Forest, and that he and his team are working to address them. "But there are misperceptions too," he said. He pointed to the September 14th River Forest Village Board meeting as one example. "Some of the things that were said were," choosing my words very carefully, "not based in reality," he said. "Oh, you're going to create ground contamination. I don't know how a battery electric train is going to create contamination." They expressed concern about Thatcher Woods. "We're having meetings with the Cook County Forest Preserve. We'll work with Cook County. We'll work with anybody. We'll work with River Forest if they decide they want to work with us." He added that Mayor Hoskins of Forest Park plans to engage the Chicago Metropolitan Agency for Planning, CMAP, to aid in analysis of a potential stop at Forest Park. CMAP had little to say about the matter Monday afternoon. CMAP has a technical assistance program that helps communities on a wide array of transportation needs, a CMAP spokesperson said. "The mayor has reached out, but we don't have any commitments to the village at this time. We haven't looked closely at the project plans and don't have any other information to share." Will the overall project ultimately happen? Realtor Matruck hopes not. "I hope it doesn't happen at all. I think it would change the feel of particularly River Forest," she said. "There is some impact in Forest Park, but many more are impacted in River Forest. I think it would change the feel of the whole town." As for Lundy, there is only one tried and true course of action. "All I can do is put out the facts, explain our intent, be accessible to the community, and engage the community as much as I can," he said. "Because there seems to be a great deal of questions about whether we're serious about this, as I said, we really want to make this happen. We intend to make this happen." Goal setting, key to opening weeks of Willard school year. It's important to start having them think about that, by Greg Voss, staff reporter. It's the beginning of the end for Amy Conrad. The Willard School first grade teacher is in the first weeks of her final year teaching before retirement, after beginning her career in 1994. Conrad could spend a lot of time reflecting on 30 plus years in her role, but for now, there is still work to be done, so she's focused on goal setting, not for just for herself, but her kiddos. Even at such a young age, first graders are starting to grasp the idea of achieving a goal, so Conrad's objective is to inculcate that because it's something they'll need their entire life. They think about strengths they already have that they feel confident about and things they'd like to build on, she said. And it's very concrete. It might just be sticking with reading for longer tomorrow, or writing more tomorrow, or spelling it myself instead of asking for help next time. But it's important to start having them to think about that. On an early fall Monday morning, Willard School in River Forest School District 90 is humming with similar thinking that goals are important. Take the weekly town hall in the school auditorium, emceed by Principal Christine Gerges and Assistant Principal Jennifer Passia, who also fulfills that role at Lincoln School. Monday's topic was kindness, and there isn't a feeling that that sentiment is either a concern or a demand for students, but rather something to achieve. Sometimes one act of kindness can change the way someone feels, Gerges said after the youngsters had filed into the auditorium quickly and mostly quietly. Kindness can start with one small choice, she said before Passia queued up a video that showed an act of kindness on the street that led to another and another. After the video, Gerges asked the students what kindness is at Willard School. Don't let anyone feel unincluded, one student said. Another pointed to the buddy bench out on the playground where students sit until they can find someone to play with. She ended with a goal. Before heading home, do one thing that is super kind. The youngsters beamed, clearly thinking about how they would accomplish that before they boarded their bus or walked home. Goals don't have to be about kindness. They can be about academic pursuits, like the third graders in Katie Till's classroom. Today they are writing, so a reporter stepped to the front of the room and asked, how many enjoy that task? Almost all hands shot up. That's good. The kids have their own writing goals, maybe even becoming writers themselves as grown-ups. I like to write, said Eleanor. I would want to write books, but I would also like to write songs. Alicia said she likes to write about fantasies, mysteries, and unicorns. Would she like to become a writer someday? Maybe, she said. Jack said he wasn't sure he'd want to become a writer for a job, but he's sure of one thing. I love writing for fun, he said. Till's job, like Conrad's, is to build on that, but goal setting for her is data-driven, based on the District 90 curriculum. We have finished up many of our pre-assessments, so I've been taking that data to try to help me formulate my own goals for the students, she said. They are introduced to many new concepts in third grade. We look at multiplication goals in their writing, reading comprehension goals. We really monitor those goals during small group time, groups that are targeted towards student needs. In Principal Gerges' office, she and Vice Principal Passia reflected on their own goal setting, which is holistic in the sense that they both are considering the needs of every student and every teacher throughout the next 9 months. Each day brings something new, Passia said, noting her goals are having priorities, still finding times for all the people in the building, making sure to connect with students. Gerges, in her third year as Willard principal, said time provides the opportunity for her to consider what she's done, which informs the immediate future. In year three, you're able to start honing in on your skill and your ability to really invest in the students and the families and the teachers in a different way, she said. One of our big goals is around belongingness and inclusion and really making sure all students are seen and valued and have a place here. hence the town hall, but also school and PTO clubs, for example. This school year will eventually come to an end, though. For Conrad, she'll depart with final memories, but she'll also

systems and hospital management. The closure of West Sub and subsequent lawsuits between Prasad and business partner and landlord Rathnakar Reddy Patlola dominated local headlines for months, but with few exceptions, those most traumatized have not been heard from. The morning after Patlola agreed to buy out Prasad's 60% share of Resilience Healthcare, Westside pastor Reverend Robin Hood convened a press conference. Standing with him were 20 former hospital employees and patients. It was a mix of celebration, venting, and tentative catharsis. Tabitha Valencia worked as a patient care tech in the hospital's emergency department for 29 years before she was laid off. She said she was overwhelmed and thankful for the new ownership. She became emotional when she spoke of arriving at work in 2021 and realizing she couldn't breathe. Her 8-hour shift that day was spent not working in the emergency department, but as a patient. If they were closed, it could have been a whole different situation. I thank God they were open, Valencia said. Dawn Anderson was furloughed in May after working in West Sub's medical records department for 32 years. She hopes to see a more open process with the new ownership and management. Anderson apologized for getting emotional. I was there for 32 years, she said. There was so much taken away from us. Not only patients, but employees. People's unemployment ran out. I don't know who controls the medical records. I'm praying to God that we recover, Anderson said, fighting tears. This is a traumatic experience for everyone. I. Elliot Jackson has been a patient at West Sub and is a member of the Coalition to Save Safety Net Hospitals. He spent more than 20 hours mostly sitting silently on a courtroom bench next to Reverend Hood at the Daly Center as the legal battle between Prasad and Patlola ground on. It's been hurry up and wait, Jackson said September 15th. This was just one fight that was won. The battle is still on because we need these institutions in our community. Our community has been at its greatest disadvantage since March, Jackson said. Jackson looked over at Valencia and noted her nearly 30 years of service. Not being able to reap the rewards for her service is a disservice to our community as a whole, he said. Claib Johnson, another founding member of the Hospital Coalition, who had also sat through tedious hours of court proceedings, said the West Sub closure had been really devastating to our community. We view the hospital as an asset to our community, and it's a much-needed institution in our community. It's really been hard for our people to find adequate health care. They're not doing health care as a human right, Johnson added. Our communities suffer the worst in these situations. When Reverend Hood asked the furloughed West Sub employees to step forward and say how long they'd worked at the hospital, people replied one by one. 22 years, one said. 27, said another. Then 23 and 27 and 29 and a half and 32 years. That's over 100 and some years of experience, Hood said. Henry Barlow, pastor of Morningstar Baptist Church of Chicago, who sits on the Insight Chicago board, said, Safety Net hospitals, they have saved so many lives. In the reported deal, Patlola would sell West Sub and Weiss Memorial to Insight Chicago. It currently operates the former Mercy Hospital on the near south side and is headquartered in Michigan. He vowed to see that the new owners served the community. Not only are we concerned about the residents in the communities where the hospitals sit, but also the employees that the hospitals have. This is my heartbeat, my passion, Barlow said, to make sure that our people have the best quality of life. He said that as he spoke Thursday. The CEO of Insight, Atif Bawahab, was reading through the settlement that was reached last night.
We don't know all the

0: the details, Barlow said. Off the top of my head, we're talking about 4 months before reopening, Barlow said. We're asking that you give us a chance to look through some of the things, trying to find out what is going on, to take what it's going to take to make West Sub operational again. We need your help, Barlow said of the public. We need your understanding, and we certainly need your prayers. The fight is not over, all agreed, nor is the threat to the health of many Westsiders. HUD said long trips to alternative hospitals in the wake of West Sub's closure can have lethal consequences. Those extra blocks, those extra miles, could cost you your life, he said. Reverend HUD said his group has asked Insight Health officials to meet with community organizations within 30 days to set a public timeline for restoring services on both campuses and to give residents a standing role in decisions about care. HUD also said they are asking the Illinois General Assembly to hold subject matter hearings on safety net hospitals statewide. What we are demanding is that the community have a say in the vetting process, said Jackson. The community had no say in the closing of Weiss and West Suburban. Anderson said she had a dream about a reborn and renewed West Sub Hospital, one in which there were people coming in and out, greeting one another, expressing love, concern. She said she prays for people to get care in a loving environment, a wholesome environment. That's my dream, that's my goal, my heart and my passion. New West Sub owners, Insight Health Systems, struggle with reopening hospitals in Ohio. Financial concerns for Insight Chicago are also raised by Sydney Loban, staff reporter. Insight Health Systems, originally founded in Flint, Michigan, recently took over ownership and operation of West Suburban Medical Center, sharing its intentions to rehabilitate and reopen the struggling hospital. However, this is not its first time taking over a failing medical provider, and those are yet to successfully reopen. In November 2024, Insight was officially announced as the new owner for Trumbull Regional Medical Center and Rehabilitation Hospital Hillside in Warren, Ohio, after the former parent company, Steward Healthcare, filed bankruptcy and planned to close. Just a few months into their ownership in March 2025, the doors for both facilities closed, and all 143 employees from Insight Rehabilitation Hospital Hillside were furloughed. The Rehabilitation Hospital's website displays their closure announcement, saying it was, quote, due to additional abrupt developments in Steward Healthcare's bankruptcy proceedings and a mounting lack of transferred dollars owed for healthcare services. The closure was only supposed to last for about 6 months. An inspection from the Ohio Department of Health for both facilities in September 2025 stopped the plans to reopen after it found conditions to be insufficient, citing several improvements that were needed, according to reporting from multiple local news outlets in the area. Just a month later, the 24/7 emergency room was allowed to reopen at Insight Hospital and Medical Center Trumbull. That same month, the Federal Center for Medicare and Medicaid Services terminated their agreement with the hospital for not complying with Medicare conditions for participation and not following requirements for the Emergency Medical Treatment and Labor Act. About a year after Insight gained ownership of the hospitals in November 2025, Insight Trumbull had to close the emergency room once again after the Ohio Department of Health moved to revoke its state license. The hospital eventually agreed to surrender its license in January of this year. The hospitals have remained closed, and local officials continue to advocate for their reopening, wrote Ohio Representative Nick Santucci in a statement. The decision by Insight Hospital and Medical Center Trumbull to relinquish its license back to the state of Ohio is deeply concerning for the people of Warren, Trumbull County, and the surrounding communities. Reverend Dr. Henry Barlow, a board member for Insight Hospital and Medical Center Chicago, formerly Mercy Hospital on the near south side, declined to comment on the Ohio hospital closures and what it could mean for West Suburban Medical Center and Weiss Memorial Hospital. Insight Media and Public Relations also did not respond to an inquiry about the closures. In a press conference on September 17th, Barlow was asked about media transparency. "It's the policy of Insight. We shoot straight from the hip. We'll always do that, or I won't be a part of it," said Barlow. Concerns over the finances of Insight's Chicago hospital have also been raised. Chicago Public Media reported that Insight lost almost $30 million and received about $50 million in advances from the Illinois Department of Healthcare and Family Services in order to remain open. The American Hospital Directory report shows a net loss of about $9.2 million for Insight Chicago from the hospital's most recent Medicare cost report ending in 2025. A group of doctors from West Suburban Medical Center conducted a vote in August to say they have no confidence in Insight Health System's ability to run the hospital. Barlow was asked about the vote of no confidence at the press conference. "Those individuals were led astray by some individuals who didn't know what they're talking about," said Barlow. You are listening to articles from this week's Wednesday Journal of Oak Park and River Forest on Chris Radio. How much cash do West Sub's new owners have to work with? Many questions and few answers regarding hospitals' finances, by Bill Dwyer, staff reporter. As Insight Medical Health Systems potentially takes over ownership and management of West Suburban Medical Center, there are many questions to be answered. Chief among them being just how much cash the shuttered hospital has available to work with. As Wednesday Journal reported Monday, Insight Health Systems, which is currently headquartered in Michigan, is struggling with financial and regulatory problems related to several healthcare facilities that operates in Ohio, and a reported $9.2 million net loss by Insight's Southside Chicago Hospital in 2025. Those challenges make it unlikely Insight will bring its own financial assets to West Sub. Another possible funding source available, besides the unlikely arrival of additional state funding, are from landlord Petlola and West Sub's backlogged medical services billing, or collectibles. The corporate entities that Prasad controlled, including AUM Global Healthcare Management, which owned Resilience Healthcare, held substantial, if unrealized, financial resources. Insight has not disclosed any figures and has declined comments, so any reporting is speculative. But recent court testimony informs that speculation. According to both Petlola and Prasad, West Sub was continuing to bring in substantial sums of cash from previously billed medical services. The extent of those unrealized finances were suggested in a September 15th court filing by Prasad's personal attorney, who told the court that Prasad was, quote, actively working to collect nearly 120,000 overdue claims. If that 120,000 claim figure is accurate, using conservative average billing estimates, the 120,000 unpaid claims might represent between $90 million and $124 million in possible collections. However, hospitals have several distinct categories of billing, each with its own set of rules, according to Bruce Elegant. Elegant is the retired former CEO of Rush Oak Park Hospital. He also taught business administration at the Rush School of Medicine. He stressed that he is speaking from his own personal and professional experience, not for Rush, and that he is not privy to Insight or West Sub's financials. "This is back of the envelope figuring," Elegant said. "I don't have access to any figures." The bulk of any collectibles Insight is able to recover, he said, will be from Medicaid and Medicare. The vast majority of receivables, north of 65%, will be either Medicaid or self-pay, Elegant said. Approximately 25% of the remainder is Medicare and 10% commercial insurance. Elkins said self-payer billings will be collected at roughly a dime on the dollar, saying it's going to be minimal. Commercial insurance will likely return even less because commercial insurance claims can expire. Typically, they have a deadline, Elkins said. If it's more than 12 months old, the probability of collecting goes way down. That leaves uncollected Medicaid and Medicare billings as the two relatively reliable sources of revenue for Insight to pursue. Medicaid bills are paid by the state at set rates, usually less than what the hospital bills. Elegant said Medicare pays the highest reimbursement rate, approximately 50% more than Medicaid. The contentions in Prasad's August 18th letter are supported to a degree by Pat Lola's testimony during a May evidentiary hearing for his lawsuit against Prasad, during which he said Prasad was continuing to take in between $680,000 and $700,000 a week after West Sub closed down. Whatever amounts Insight is able to collect, cash flow will be just part of the equation in reopening the hospital, Elegant said, while he declined to speculate regarding any details of how Insight might go about its planned reopening. He did say it would be expensive. There has been a long period of disinvestment in the hospital, Elegant said. It's not just fixing elevators. It's going to need significant capital. You're talking about tens of millions of dollars needed for reinvestment in the hospital. Melman Morrissey plan independent River Forest trustee runs. Three seats open in April 2027 consolidated election by Greg Waugh, staff reporter. Nate Melman and John Morrissey come from different backgrounds but share a few things in common. Both are longtime residents of River Forest and dedicated to public service. That's why they are each running for village trustee in the April 6, 2027 consolidated election. They will be vying for spots currently occupied by incumbents Katie Brennan, Erica Bachner, and Robert O'Connell, whose terms expire in 2027. Melman and his family have lived in the village for 17 years. He's chair of the board of the Police and Fire Commission, with his term expiring April 30th, 2028. He unsuccessfully ran for the Oak Park and River Forest School District 200 Board of Education in April of 2025. I want to keep our village safe, keep our finances stable, and our taxes as low as possible, and continue to be a welcoming community for residents and businesses, he said. Everyone who serves in River Forest, the president, all the trustees, all the volunteers on the boards and commissions, does so without any payment. I applaud each of them for all their time and effort. Because of their commitment to serve, we have an incredibly strong police and fire department, we have stable finances, and we have a welcoming community for citizens and businesses. I want to join the board to make our community even a little bit better. John Morrissey is a 2018 OPRF graduate and currently works for Illinois State Senate President Don Harmon. He took a non-traditional route out of high school, doing union trade work, and is currently first vice president of the Young Democrats of Illinois. He also helped restart the Young Democrats of Oak Park. I think more young people need to care about local government, not only with everything happening on the federal level, Morrissey said. What happens on the local level impacts your daily life the most. Maybe I can encourage more young people to care about what's going on in their municipality. If elected, I'm currently 27, I'll probably be the youngest trustee in River Forest Village history. One issue the candidates agree on is a focus on maintaining and developing further a vibrant business community. We need to make it easy for our current businesses to stay and grow, and we need to work with the business community to attract more, which will ultimately lower the tax burden on residents and allow us to keep the quality staff we currently have, Melman said. Morrissey built on those sentiments. I'd like to encourage more River Forest businesses, he said, offering an example. I'd like to have a nice, independent, family-owned restaurant, which is something we don't have. I think River Forest could do with more businesses and growing our tax base. Another issue they agree on is the recent debate about the proposed O'Hare Flyer train that would connect downtown Chicago with O'Hare International Airport in 15 minutes. River Forest has come out vehemently opposed to the possibility. Morrissey said his goal as a trustee would be to get key questions answered about the project. There is so much speculation we don't know, and so much we don't know generally, he said, pointing to the lack thus far of environmental, noise, and safety studies. I don't think the board knows any of that, and if I'm on the board, this is one of the things I want to figure out. Melman was more direct about the O'Hare Flyer. The concept doesn't have both oars in the water, he said. We need to lead the opposition. Though this project will likely never happen, as long as it's being discussed, it will impact property values. Residents, especially those who live near the tracks, will have to deal with this uncertainty when they go to sell their homes. The lower property taxes resulting from impacted real estate values will not only impact village finances, but when our tax revenue is affected, that means Oak Park taxes have to take up the slack to finance District 200. On top of every other new tax and expense that Oak Park residents seem to have to face, this is not an additional one that they should bear the burden, which is why every Oak Park resident should be opposed to this. Another transportation issue for Morrissey is bike lanes, which would make it easier for students to get to River Forest School District 90 schools, along with possible creation of connected bike lanes all the way to Oak Park River Forest High School. I rode a lot of my bike growing up to OPRF, and sometimes it was really sketchy, he said. I just think having protective bike lanes would be something I'd want to do. That's all the time we have for this week's Wednesday Journal. For Chris Radio, this has been your reader, Christopher Damon. Broadcasting from the Chicago Lighthouse, this is Chris Radio, your information station.
1: 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It's a narration service provided at no additional charge that attempts to describe images as seen by a sighted person. In theaters, museums, and accompanying television, film, and video presentations, audio description is a commentary and narration giving concise, objective descriptions of new scenes, settings, costumes, body language, and sight gags, all slipped in between portions of dialogue or songs. As of July 1, 2018, the major U.S. television networks, ABC, CBS, NBC, Fox, and others, are each required to provide 87.5 hours of video-described prime time or children's programming per calendar quarter. PBS and Turner Classic Movies have long voluntarily provided audio description. 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
4: Hello, I'm Shelley. 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During this hour, I will be reading articles from Chicago Reader and Chicago Magazine. We begin with our first article, How Argon is Supercharging Scientific Discovery. Argon's Ian Foster explains how AI will be used to accelerate research. There is a photo of Ian Foster. He is a Caucasian man, maybe like in his 60s. He's wearing blue jeans and a blue button-down shirt. He's sitting looking at basically robots with his arms crossed, kind of like in wonder at these two structures. In his office at Argonne National Laboratory in southwest suburban Lamont, just a few floors above some of the world's most powerful supercomputers, Ian Foster is talking about poetry. When the first new generative AI techniques come out, they were doing things like generating useful text, says Foster, the director of Argonne's Data Science and Learning Division. I used to ask it to write sonnets, which it did amazingly well. But the New Zealand native, who joined Argonne in 1989, quickly realized that AI had the potential to supercharge scientific research. Now Foster is playing a key role in making that happen. Argonne is at the center of the Genesis mission, the Department of Energy's new effort to double the rates of American scientific discovery within a decade. The White House has declared the initiative, including public labs, universities, and private tech companies, comparable in urgency and ambition to the Manhattan Project. Foster is helping design computing systems that will allow researchers to harness AI throughout the entire scientific process, including the design and execution of tests. We're even experimenting with humanoid robots to control apparatus that aren't set up to be automated, he adds. With the help of AI, a new world is possible. Abundant zero-carbon energy, ultra-precise extreme weather predictions, answers to the biggest questions about the universe. The interviewer says, how does AI accelerate scientific discovery and practice? Say someone's trying to design a new battery, he answers, that has high storage capacity and doesn't depend on some rare material. Scientists might ask the AI, well, tell me all that's known about this class of materials. That's something AI can do very quickly. Then, we might say, come up with some potential alternative approaches. And the AI can come up with thousands of them. The human scientists apply their judgment, ask other questions, and come up with a set of candidates. We can have an array of these self-driving labs that test hundreds and thousands of materials at the same time. The projects at Argonne, funded by the Genesis mission, touch on nuclear energy, the interviewer asks, the power grid, weather prediction, quantum, and more. What excites you the most? Over the last several decades, he answers, humanity as a whole has gotten increasingly good at predicting weather. But now we're leveraging AI to accelerate that by orders of magnitude so that we can get very detailed predictions on what a particular storm event might do to a particular part of the country, to its energy supply, its water runoff, etc. That's going to be transformational in terms of how we deal with these mad storms that we're getting. There's also a strong interest in fusion energy, which is a wonderful technology that has been developing fairly slowly. And now people believe it can be accelerated by using AI to design fusion reactors that can generate very large amounts of energy with low pollution and low cost. Where does Argonne sit with the Genesis ecosystem? The interviewer asks. Argonne has some unique capabilities. It has, of course, the supercomputers. It has the scientific instruments like the Advanced Photon Source. But the central role we play is in creating the underlying brain for the Genesis mission, he responds. We lead something called the Transformational AI Models Consortium, which is the multi-lab group that is building out the models that will be applied within the mission. The interviewer then asks, are we getting to the point where AI agents will be able to run experiments on their own? They're certainly going to be running experiments on their own, he answers. It's a question of where human judgment is engaged. The goal of autonomous discovery is to have more of the tasks that we view as mundane being handled by the AI system. But I see little evidence that human judgment is going to disappear. How do you ensure the work these systems are doing is trustworthy and foolproof? Nothing is ever foolproof. It's a very old problem in science. We're trying to understand very complex and subtle things, and so science has got this very rigorous process of skepticism and verification. In a sense, things don't change just because we've got AI in place. How do the AI agents you're building differ from AI I could use at home? Typically, he answers, an AI agent has one of these three models, the sort of brain you can ask questions of, plus a harness around it that will ask the model, what should I do to tackle this problem? If I want to buy a fare to Acapulco, what do I do? And it will say, you need to go to this website, and it will automate going to the website and buying the travel fare. Here, we're doing similar things, but for scientific purposes. We'll be controlling scientific apparatus or looking up databases. So there's a whole set of additional concerns that arise. Preparing the data, putting the guardrails in place so it performs safe experiments, experiments that are economically justified, and so forth. So is the difference just about the data AI agents are trained on? He says, that's part of it, is the response. Increasingly, we want these things to learn by experience. We want them to run experiments, observe the results, and then choose what to do next. When you read the more alarming predictions, the interviewer says, about the existential risk AI could pose for humanity, what's your honest reaction? I don't take them very seriously, he responds. There are real dangers, for example, misinformation, and we should be concerned about job losses in certain areas. But this notion that they're going to become conscious and eliminate humans is just not very well informed fear-mongering. Hearing you say that does make me feel better, the interviewer says. It's good that we're thinking about the worst case, he responds, but these AI models are particularly hard to evaluate just because they seem so human. If they didn't generate natural language, then I don't think we'd feel threatened in the same way. Has an AI system ever done something that genuinely jolted you? Its ability to write software, he responds, is quite astonishing. Complex code that we might not have thought we could produce, just because of the amount of time involved. Now, it can turn it out in a few hours. What is an AI-driven... scientific discovery at Argonne that shows the technology's potential, the interviewer says. We have some people designing new enzymes to drive various forms of biological reactions for developing medicines. They've built AI systems trained on huge amounts of information about biology, and they've come up with enzymes, new enzymes that no one had thought of looking at. That's genuinely new knowledge that I think would not have occurred without AI. How big of a deal is Genesis for Chicago? The interviewer says. We're bringing all of these institutions together. Argonne, Fermilab, University of Chicago, Northwestern, University of Illinois to work on these AI developments. Students can come here and they can work with cutting-edge stuff and join companies. They don't have to go to Silicon Valley. What's it like to be at the forefront? The interviewer asks. This is the most exciting time I've had at Argonne because we're in the middle of a transformational moment. Every day we see new discoveries. We are doing things that we couldn't do the day before. It's kind of nice to see a little positivity about AI because if you guys are like me, it sort of felt like the world was ending for a little bit. So I appreciate that he thinks we're all overreacting, which I hope isn't just a scientist kind of glossing over the impact of it. But yeah, I appreciate that perspective. Okay, guys, well, you know, we need to talk about the 10 hottest restaurants in Chicago right now, the most buzzed about restaurants this month in order of heat, because we cannot get through a reading without food with me. The first picture shows a martini in a chilled glass with an olive and what looks like a pepper. And then on a plate is some sort of a, I think it's a, like a chicken with some orange and orange sauce and red pepper strewn on it in an earthenware plate. And it says, number one, Gilda, a lively Basque newbie from some industry vets. With a name that nods to the famous Pinksto, Gilda offers twists on classics like tortilla española with hollandaise. It is at 1421 West Chicago Avenue in Westtown. Number two, Noema. There's a photo of different Mediterranean dishes. One is a beautiful thing of baklava, and then there's like a watermelon burrata salad. There's what looks like a plate of hummus in the middle, and then some bread and wine around it. A modern Mediterranean spot to bookmark for the chilly season. Costantinos Kasavlia serves transportive plates and Greek and Macedonian wines, 1443 West Fullerton Avenue in Lincoln Park. Next is a photo of a woman with beautiful nails, actually holding like a hand roll, which is like seaweed wrapped with rice and some avocado and fish in it. And it says number three is Mido Suji, a reconsidered approach for the tiny bar in the Chicago Athletic Association. Out is the omakase, and in are appealing small plates and creative hand rolls. That's at 12 South Michigan Avenue in the Loop. Number four is Good Ambler, a new location of the bustling West Loop Bakery. Set in the lobby, it's an easy spot for downtown workers to grab double chocolate croissants on the way in. That's at 2 North Riverside Plaza in the West Loop. Next, there's a picture of a burger with a huge bun, thick-cut French fries, and in the background is a beer, and it says number 5, Soccer House. If you caught World Cup fever, here's a bar to indulge your passion. With its rooftop bar and coffee program, you can find the right vibe no matter when the match airs. 501 North Ogden Avenue in Westtown. Number 6 is Jomon Sushi and Izakaya, sushi and skewers from the Mammoth Poke team. You'll find unexpected bites like sweet corn skewers glazed with soy and nori. 1858 Northwestern Avenue in Logan Square. Next is a photo of an inari roll. Inari is like a little seaweed pocket with some rice inside. And then on top is some sort of a minced sort of a meat with some greenery on top. And it says Yubu, fast casual inari, which is, like I said, sushi and fried tofu pouches. Tasty fillings such as creamy crab. 520 North Michigan Avenue at the Magnificent Mile. I used to eat a ton of inari when I was in school. It's a little soy pocket, but it just always takes me back to how I felt when I was in school. So I always, when I see them on the menu, I always make a point to order them. So this is pretty exciting that there's a whole place devoted to inari. Number 8 is Cafe Gimme, a Euro-style cafe with city and North Shore locations. You can start your day with espresso and then close things out with a Hugo Spritz. 2115 North Damon Avenue in Bucktown, 647 North Bank Lane in Lake Forest. Number 9 is Kashgar Uyagar Dining. Sample the cuisine of the Uyghur people from Central Asia. We're talking grilled lamb kebabs and hand-pulled noodles. 4830 North Pulaski Road, North Mayfair. And finally, number 10, Paper Tiger Cafe. A cafe near Oz Park slinging frozen matcha. Snag a cup, go for a stroll. 628 West Webster Avenue in Lincoln Park. Well, those are some exciting new places for us to try to enjoy food, especially as the weather cools down. We'll be wanting to spend more time indoors. Here is a little point of view with Laura Washington, who remembers a young Obama's ego. The political analyst, 71, on hate mail, Harold Washington, and why she got into journalism. There's an illustration of Laura Washington. She is an African-American woman with dreads. She's got a beautiful smile in the illustration, although I'm sure it's in real life as well. She's wearing like flowered earrings and a black button-down. And that was an illustration by Quick Honey. This article is by Mike Thomas. I get a fair amount of hate mail. We're talking about people who call you the N-word, the B-word, the C-word. I just say, I don't think we agree on this, but I appreciate you sharing your thoughts. It's so disarming because they want you to scream and yell. My mother was a big newspaper reader, the Sun-Times mainly. We would read newspapers at the breakfast and dinner table. She was very politically active with Rainbow Push back when it was Operation Breadbasket. She would drag me to Saturday morning meetings there. I grew up hearing her talk about standing up for your rights, the importance of voting, and the importance of belonging to things. And I love to write. That's how I evolved into journalism. Before graduate school at Northwestern's Medill, I took a couple of graduate-level courses at the University of Southern California. I had an esteemed professor who hated my work and threw everything back at me. It was eye-opening because I already had a journalism degree, but I still wasn't where I needed to be as a journalist or even as a writer. At the end of the semester, he told me, "Go into another line of work because you're never going to be a journalist." It's such terrible advice to give a young person just starting out. but maybe I wouldn't have pushed as hard if not for that kick in the butt. When I got my first job at the Chicago Reporter, I sent him a copy of my first story and said, "Hello, remember me?" The Chicago Reporter was great grounding for me. Nobody wants to talk to an investigative reporter. It toughens you up and helps you develop more skills to get the story. You have to figure out your way around the no. I left reporting in 1985 to be one of Harold Washington's spokespeople. I had never worked in government before, but he was a history-making, crusading, paradigm-changing mayor, and I wanted to be a part of that. Mayor Washington thrived on politics. He thrived on the council wars. He loved to mix it up and take on the enemy, and if he got harsh criticism, he would just give it back. But he never got personal. He stayed above the fray that way. I served on a board with Barack Obama at the Woods Fund when he was a state senator. He was a lot younger than most other board members, but he was always the smartest in the room when we were discussing public policy or what was going on in the city. He also had a huge ego. When I got professorship at DePaul, he gave me some unsolicited advice about teaching. "Well, you're going to learn a lot." I had taught before at Medill, so I found it patronizing. One of the reasons I got into journalism is to make things better for communities that have gotten a raw deal. That's a lot of pressure for people like me. We feel like we have to speak for our people all the time. That's pressure I don't really want. We're a diverse community with different perspectives, and if I fail, somehow that means Black people have failed. It's interesting that she included that. It's definitely a very true burden that a lot of people of color, specifically, or people from, you know, marginalized communities carry with themselves, for sure. You're listening to articles from Chicago Reader and Chicago Magazine on Chris Radio.
5: Point of view, the algorithm picked your dinner. A new class of tastemakers is transforming Chicago's restaurant scene for better and worse, one post at a time. There's a photo of a woman holding a phone. Basically, you just see her hands in the frame, and she's taking a picture of a burger on a plate, sort of staging it to make it look attractive. That photo was taken by Nick Merway. This article is by Lee Giangreco. It's a sun-drenched evening in Chicago, and Brews and Bites is teeming with gleaming 20 and 30-somethings, mostly women. Variations on a scene play out at the two tops dotting the restaurant's Riverwalk patio. A well-manicured hand holds up a plastic cup filled with an alcohol slushy, and the L-tracks serve as a backdrop. Appetizers are positioned just right on the table and photos are snapped. Video gets captured and social media content is born. At a nearby pier, a few young women wait in line to take a photo, the limestone facade of Merchandise Mart serving as a backdrop. Dressed in an orchid pink peasant blouse, barrel jeans, and cream color flats, Carolyn Claffey enlists her sister as her photographer at the makeshift step and repeat. In the span of 20 seconds, Claffey strikes at least a dozen poses, flipping her blunt shoulder-length brunette bob while clutching a saffron-yellow Fendi bag. Everything about Claffey's look is aspirational, even for Claffey, who works as a psychologist at a school in the city and teaches yoga on the side. The Fendi bag is rented. The blouse and jeans were gifted. But her 17,000 followers on Instagram and 22,000 plus on TikTok can take it past the aspiration stage if they choose. Once Claffey posts the photos, her followers can shop the look with just a tap, transforming the 28-year-old into a monetized paper doll for the digital age. So when you're here, you can take the pictures and the videos like that and promote multiple things at once, says Claffey, who rattles off the ins and outs of influencer capitalism to me with a cheerful, rising intonation. The key is when you post it, tag the outfit and tag where you are, and then it's like killing five birds with one stone. Claffey, who uses the handle at caros.kitchen with a C on Instagram, was one of dozens of Chicago food and lifestyle influencers invited to a night of free food and drink at Brews and Bites. Socialite Media, a burgeoning local digital marketing agency, organized the event for a three-year-old restaurant. The idea is to flood the zone. That is, generate a wave of influencer posts that audiences won't be able to avoid in their social media feeds. Much of it is monotonous. The TikTok videos and Instagram reels for tonight will create a barrage of mojitos backlit by the setting sun, two drinks bumping into each other in a choreographed cheers, and the same panning shot of a long bar offering crudités, quesadillas, and desserts. In the background of some of these clips, you can spot other influencers creating an infinity mirror of social media content. There's another posed photo of a woman in a matching pink top and skirt. She's holding a matcha and her phone is in her hand. She's sort of like posing while she drinks her matcha. And that's Carolyn Claffey. Again, she's at caros.kitchen with a C on Instagram and Caros Kitchen, both with C's, on TikTok. She has 22,800 TikTok followers. This photo was at Tarsila, and she recently has reviewed the Alston, Koi Sushi, and Susu. Her signature soundtrack is anything Taylor Swift, and her notable quotable is, "All of the research I did, aka the TikToks I watched, said this place has the best dumplings." There was once a time when it was the newspaper food critic who could make or break a restaurant. Before the dawn of social media, these reviewers stalked the dining scene like masked vigilantes, yielding their power under a cloak of anonymity. Prior to working as a struggling freelance reporter in Chicago, I worked as a struggling freelance reporter in Washington, D.C. To boost my paltry income, I moonlit as a waitress at an upscale Malaysian restaurant in a trendy neighborhood. On a slow evening ahead of our big launch, auspiciously set for mid-March 2020, we spotted Washington Post food critic Tom Siestma. He famously avoided photos, but the vaguest cartoon sketch next to his byline indicated the rough outline of the man behind the searing reviews. On this night, he was sitting alone at the bar, quietly eating a bowl of soup. He looked like what you would imagine a restaurant critic at a venerated newspaper would look like. Bald. Turtleneck sweater encircling his discriminating esophagus. There was a silent agreement between the servers and the critic. He never revealed himself, and we pretended we were not giving him special attention. Traditional publications, including this one, still employ dining critics, even as remaining anonymous is as close to impossible in this age of internet fame. When Chicago Tribune critic Phil Vitale, who didn't reveal his face for decades, retired in 2021, the paper splashed a photo of his replacements across its pages in acknowledgement of the new reality. But while these old-school critics remain tastemakers, the job of food reviewer has been democratized. Big foodie accounts with millions of followers, niche TikTokers dedicated to tacos, your aunt who posts her Lou Malnati's order on Facebook. They're all served up to us by an algorithm on our social media feeds. And these days, the algorithm is powerful enough to determine the fate of a restaurant. These influencers and the power they wield over the food industry have even spawned a cottage industry of social media consultants and wranglers to attract influencers to clients' restaurants with special events, outrageous made-for-Instagram dishes, and occasionally even paid collaborations. Every time a bakery has a line stretching down the block or that new Italian place is booked for months, an influencer gets its wings, and in some cases, hundreds or even thousands of dollars. One of those wranglers is Kate Anderson. She came to the Brews and Bites events, schmoozing for her job as a marketing specialist at Socialite, but the 24-year-old is also an influencer in her own right. She dressed in a tan top, matching pants, and chunky white sneakers. Her crimped and middle-parted long blonde hair signifies her Gen Z status. This is her first stop of the night, as later evidenced by her Instagram reel that chronicles her 5-9 after my 9-5. I first met Anderson a couple of months earlier at Manny's, where she was filming content for her @blueberrymuffinlover social media accounts, which primarily focus on Chicago restaurants. It was her first time trying the old school South Loop spot, which gained its fame by not going viral, but by serving Chicago politicians, journalists, lawyers, and crooks for years. Phone facing out ahead of her like an extended appendage, She walked through the front door and towards the lunch counter, looking at the spread of schmears, of lox, and of corned beef with wide-eyed amazement. Wearing a pink bomber jacket and overflowing with effervescent energy, she looked like Influencer Barbie. It's a cafeteria-style deli, so it kind of reminds me of elementary school, she said, waving fingers, bedecked in dark green nail polish at her iPhone, which was recording video. There was no script. Anderson was sprouting these descriptions off the cuff. I'm definitely getting pastrami and corned beef because the guy outside told me I could do half and half, which is perfect, and the matzo ball soup. Amid the lunchtime din, the other patrons barely noticed Anderson narrating her inaugural Manny's visit. The video she produced would go out to 12,000 followers on TikTok, plus another couple thousand on Instagram. I do food influencing, but I want my page to be a place where I'm fun and authentic. I'm like your friend, Anderson tells me. Trustworthy. I spoke with a dozen Chicago influencers for the story, and pretty much every one of them used the word authentic to describe their brand. A native of Kansas City, Kansas, Anderson studied film at Indiana University. I've been making home movies since I had a camera, she says. She moved to Chicago after graduating to look for a job in media but struggled to find work. I got a part-time job right after college, unfortunately got laid off, and at the same time, I started building my TikTok because I felt like it could be something. Ultimately, I got this influencer marketing job because I'm an influencer. Anderson pays for most of her own meals at Chicago restaurants, but she also has collaborated with national chains like Panera Bread and Panda Express, which have paid for her content. This summer, Welch's gave her tickets for all 4 days of Lollapalooza in exchange for promotional social media videos about its fruit snacks. One of my big goals this year was to go with a brand to Lolla, Anderson says, and I think a lot of creators in Chicago could agree. There's a photo of Kate Anderson. As described, she has long blonde hair. This is a picture of her eating a piece of pizza on the Riverwalk. You can see the, which bridge is this? I can't tell which bridge it is, but there's the bridge, you know, behind her, the river behind her. And it says Kate Anderson at Blueberry Muffin Lover. She has 12.6 TikTok followers. This photograph was taken at Pizzeria Portofino. And she has recently reviewed Gemini, Spacca Napoli, and Yellowtail. Her trademark move is doing a twirl in front of the establishment, and her notable quotable is, "It feels as though we've lost the art of brunching." Even if you're just a casual scroller, you've undoubtedly encountered big-time influencer accounts with follower numbers in the seven figures. Anderson's content reaches a much smaller audience, but so-called micro-influencers like her still hold plenty of sway. According to one study, influencers with fewer than 100,000 followers generate higher rates of engagement on their posts because audiences feel more connected to them. If you're a Chicago foodie, there's a high chance that you'll cross paths with Alex Jewell, whose handle is at BestFoodAlex and his wife Jordan Jewell, aka Better Food Jordan. Alex, 34, and Jordan, 36, owe their relationship to social media. After meeting at an influencer event, they got married 7 years ago. Jordan runs her own social media marketing firm, West Loop Soul, and Alex, who works full-time as a software engineer, does this on the side. Alex first dipped his toe into the world of food influencing in 2014, when the public's trust in traditional media was starting to wane. That's what created this trend of random individuals like me, he says. I didn't have a culinary background, and I've never worked in a restaurant. There's really no reason anybody should have cared about my opinion. These days, some 32,000 followers on Instagram care about his opinions on Chicago restaurants. There's a trope I've seen parodied on social media, the food influencer who doesn't eat. In these satirical videos, a faux influencer rotates the item in their hands for the camera and taps the food with manicured nails to create an ASMR effect. Then they take a comically small bite, or even a non-existent one, as if miming the act of eating for a child. They hold a hooked index finger to their mouth while chewing, and finally, lavish exaggerated praise, peppered with an extended, "Oh my God, you guys!" As it turns out, satire isn't all that far from reality. I think for a lot of them, it's clout, it's a business, right? It's a very different reason they even do it. Alex says, throughout my time, I've seen people literally go to events and not eat the food. They just take the content and leave. And so there's this weird inauthenticity that's happening behind the scenes, and I think you can tell. Are they actually enjoying that, or is this just one big charade for a sponsor? Alex isn't above a sponsored post. Like Anderson, he mostly pays for his own meals at local restaurants, but he takes on work for major corporations like Uber Eats, McDonald's, and the Chicago Bears. He discloses his compensated meals with a note or hashtag in his Instagram post, such as a recent series where he and Jordan received complimentary snacks from Jungbu Market. Rules outlined in 2023 by the Federal Trade Commission direct influencers to state if a brand has given them free or discounted products or other perks. But many influencers skirt these rules by employing ambiguous hashtags with the words like spawn, collab, or ambassador. The FTC also makes clear that if an influencer is paid, they are not allowed to lie that their experience was great when it wasn't. And here is where the line between influencer and critic becomes clearer. Whereas a critic would eviscerate a restaurant that deigned to serve overcooked filet mignon or mushy risotto, many Chicago influencers will decide against posting at all. In the case of a paid post, it avoids the sticky wicket of a false review. And if it's on the influencer's dime, it sidesteps alienating a restaurant or ruining a small business. Nearly all of the dozen influencers I spoke with said they avoid posting negative reviews. It's a Friday, and the Jewels are at a Canon in Ravenswood. They are regulars at the Filipino-Hawaiian bodega with the Instagram-famous Spam Musubi. But today their interest has been piqued by Ulum, the popped-up helmed by Canon chef Julius Laguindino Taxadina, who greets them warmly. The couple take a seat. The diffuse light from the overcast sky filtering through the window is ideal for filming. No harsh shadows, and Jordan, camera ready with her Chicago Bulls sweatshirt and lilac nails, pulls a paper bowl of tiger prawns bathed in a green tamarind coriander emulsion and topped with toasted peanuts. She consults her husband on the best move for the video, which they capture with their phones and a small handheld light. How about I grab one, drag it through the sauce, and lift it, and then we can pause and I'll eat, she asks. Sounds good, Alex responds, pulling out his phone. When they're done, she points to a round of torched pork belly glistening in a peppercorn lacquer. Want to do that? Yeah, since we still have a little bit of daylight left, he says, switching spots with her, so the natural light shines on his face and, more importantly, the food. Alex is always thinking about how to make the food look appealing. The methods he and others use for video-driven platforms like TikTok and Instagram Reels are borrowed from TV. Close-ups that show texture, a microphone that picks up the tantalizing sound of sizzling meat, and slow bites that present a moment of indulgence designed to get you to stop scrolling.

The quicker the cuts and the more upfront attention-grabbing detail, the more fire it catches, Alex tells me. Then there's post-production. Almost every influencer I've spoken with emphasizes the hours of editing that go into creating a video. Alex explains his thought process behind the shot. We've taken pieces of shrimp with sauce, and I could have just taken a bite. But to drag it through the sauce shows the luxurious texture of the sauce, and it creates a little more dynamic. There are certain dishes that you eventually learn work better.

the bowl of pork at chest level for the camera. He pinches the pork with a pair of chopsticks and holds it up high before stuffing it into his mouth. He licks the remaining sauce off his fingers, a move that does not seem manufactured for the video. I can usually tell by his face, and that was good, Jordan says, calling it a wrap. There's a photo of Alex and Jordan. Again, Alex Jewell is best at Best Food Alex, and Jordan is at Better Food Jordan, spelled J-O-R-D-A-N.

Jungbu Market, Mr. Tiger, South Loop Market, Kimski, Morisco, San Pedro, and Sugo Suites. Their trademark move is dancing and poking his utensil in the air while chewing an exceptional bite. Their expertise is mocktails. And their notable quotable is, "This is a French toast I'll gladly lick my fingers and get my beard messy over." And not to sound dramatic or anything, but I want all my French onion soups to be deconstructed. One spring evening, I visit Thatu in Avondale for Monday night football, foodball. The brainchild of Chicago Reader food reporter Mike Sula, the weekly pop-up series gives up-and-coming chefs the chance to test drive their latest creations and Chicago foodies a preview of what's next on the local restaurant scene. It is not an influencer event, though you might find influencer types here. The night I attend, patrons line up to try the Pittsburgh-inspired Italian-American dishes from Massarelli's, a pop-up from PR flack Dave Andrews, who moonlights as a chef. I run into Anas Massoud, who co-owns South Loop Market, and Derek Tung, who owns the Chicago locations of the pizzeria Polly G's and the cocktail bar The Alley Cat, and ask them what they make of Chicago's food influencers. "To me, influencers are like the modern-day commercials," says Massoud, who is a bit of an influencer himself with an Instagram account, Windy City Burger Social Club, that has more than 13,000 followers. "There are influencers who do it out of the kindness of their heart because they want to help build your brand. And then there are influencers who get paid because this is their full-time job, and they are there to promote you and showcase whatever you want to showcase." Tung has dealt with both types, including one influencer who asked him for $1,500 in exchange for promotional content. "We didn't move forward," Tung said, "and I know they tried to negotiate down." "You're so right about that," Massoud adds. "I've told people, I'm sorry, that is not something I would pay for, and it is out of my budget." "And then they negotiate down." "So why didn't you start lower?" "You got to shoot your shot. I get it," Tung says. In the past decade, Tung has twice hired influencers to promote his spots, with little increase in business to show for it. He also offered a complimentary meal to an influencer who had around 50,000 followers, but the replies to the resulting post consisted of single-word comments or emojis, leading Tung to believe that the influencer had used bots to boost his engagement. That made Tung examine accounts more closely to see if their ratio of followers to likes and comments tracks. "Which is crazy. It's a small business, and we have to learn about all this technology and how these ratios work," he says. Tung tells me Polly G's is debuting a pizza that's 6 feet long, and he's planning to recruit influencers to try it. "We want to use the influencers' videos as a kind of launch. Like, oh hey, this is now available. Get on the website and place a reservation." Sure enough, Alex Jewell posted about it in August. "It's a shameless play for internet eyeballs, but it's hardly unusual in the influencer era. Food that is absurd gets attention, so influencers post about it, and restaurants create absurd dishes. It's a never-ending cycle of likes, shares, and calories. The six-foot pizza is just the latest gambit from Polly G's. The restaurant recently collaborated with River West's Gangnam Market on a crab rangoon pizza to be sold at the Asian Food Hall, whose colorful neon lights are a draw for influencers. In an Instagram reel posted by Gangnam, a crab rangoon, its crispy triangles of dough pointing upward, look ready to take flight from a pool of cheese and red sauce. It gets back to the visual, Tung explains. It has to be visually interesting enough for people to want to take a picture, so someone will look at it and say, oh my God, I have to have that. But it also needs to taste great. There's another photo of an influencer. It is Shaniki Haynes. She's an African-American woman. She is wearing a button-down blue shirt and blue jeans. She is sitting in front of a restaurant. Behind her is a tray of bread. She has chicken and waffles in front of her with a purple drink in a plastic glass. And it says Shaniki Haynes at

Shaniki Eats on Instagram or Shaniki World on TikTok. She has 212,000 followers on Instagram. The photo that I was just describing was at Cleo's. She recently reviewed Brown Sugar Bakery, Prime 57, and Wilma's Famous Jerk. Her viral moment was 46 million views on a TikTok video sponsored by Red Lobster. And her notable quotable, "I'm just going to say it. I love the butter cake trend and I don't want it to ever end." Over-the-top culinary presentations predate the rise of social media. Alinea's signature balloon dessert was floating over tables for years before TikTok took off. But the video-first nature of social media today has incentivized restaurants to create nonsensical menu items just to get people in the door. At Pizzeria Portofino in River North, you can sip an Aperol Spritz from a glass purse big enough for four people to share. Before this 2D restaurant in Lakeview East closed in May, you were able to paint a jiggly cat-shaped pudding, a sentence that doesn't make much sense, even if you ever saw it. And the national ice cream chain Van Leeuwen experimented with a Malort flavor. That sounds disgusting. You guys, you know I'm a true and true Chicago girl, but Malort is where I draw the line. Wrangling influencers is part of doing business at Big Onion Hospitality, which owns Fat Poor Works, Woody's Flats, and Hopsmith Tavern. Tim Toomey, the company's vice president of marketing, will, in his words, comparison shop for Chicago influencers, looking at their follower counts and payment rates. Big Onion tends to work with micro-influencers, which Toomey characterizes those with thousands, but not tens of thousands of followers. Toomey compensates them with a meal, which is typical for influencers of this size. For those with more followers, he'll negotiate a rate per post or a package deal for videos to be delivered throughout the year. Toomey usually pays them between $150 and $1,000, but in previous roles, he's coughed up even more. "I've paid influencers like $6,500 for a single video. Those same influencers are charging Spotify and American Express like $300,000, he says. I'm sorry, Spotify and American Express like $30,000, he says. They have their own agent just like you would a talent buyer for Taking Back Sunday or the Foo Fighters. And of course, Big Onion has to serve them up something interesting to cover. Before any menu revamps at Fat Poor, which has locations in Lincolnwood and Ukrainian Village and at McCormick Place, the chefs consult with Toomey about what items might attract eyes on social media. One of the items Fat Poor long used as influencer bait, even before Toomey's involvement, was the Fat Poor Burger, a beefy patty squeezed between two grilled cheese sandwiches. Toomey describes the massive burger as made for the internet, and he adds, "If you look back at our sales, it's not our most popular burger, but the influencers come in for that. And that thing travels incredibly well online because it's crazy. Like, you won't believe it. I've got a sandwich between two sandwiches as a burger. That is a story you tell someone." Toomey encourages the company's chefs to regularly create outlandish items that they can run as specials. If the experiment goes well, the item might get added to the permanent menu. At the time I spoke to Toomey, Woody's Flat, a sports bar in Old Town, was testing a flaming hot Cheetos sauce for its chicken wings. Another tactics restaurant uses the secret menu, that is, items available only by request. This gives patrons a sense of exclusivity, and despite the supposed secrecy, word of these items can spread quickly online. When Toomey suggested Fat Poor do this, its executive chef came up with the WTF burger, a grilled patty smothered with American cheese, bacon, an over-easy egg, and fried chicken straws. The plot, or the twist, in terms of buns, the burger had two waffle-battered chicken breasts doused with habanero-infused maple syrup. The artery-clogging creation, secret as it was, found its intended proselytizers in Sean Eli and Corey Wagner of Eat Local, a YouTube channel with more than 10,000 subscribers. They filmed their videos from the front seat of their Kia,
And last year, they posted one about the WTF burger. So excited to get into why this sandwich is absolutely absurd in the best way, Eli says in the video before diving into the burger. He breaks out into laughter as Wagner shows off the waffle battered chicken breasts. Your heart is going to explode and I love it, Wagner says, looking down at the burger in his lap. Redonkulous. But Eli and Wagner didn't discover the WTF burger on their own. Toomey had sent them six of the restaurant's secret items in advance, hoping they would bite on one of them. The strategy worked. The WTF burger sold well once Fat Poor made it available for online ordering, though the restaurant is no longer offering it. Half of the thing with influencers is that people want to feel like they know something secret or special, Toomey says. They want to be able to put that out to their fans and say, I introduced everyone to this. For his part, Toomey sees some benefits to the influencer era compared with when restaurants had to rely on purchasing advertising and pleasing critics. Our ad contracts with Tribune Company back in the day were like tens of thousands of dollars. That's a huge risk as a brand. Versus a couple of guys getting paid a couple of $100 here and there. It's much more cost effective. You don't have to worry about them trashing your place because the lighting is too dim or the noise is too loud. Not everyone enjoys the way things work now, though. Wilson Bauer, chef owner of Flower Power in East Ukrainian Village, isn't shy about his disdain for influencers. When he opened the homemade pasta spot in 2020, he began getting direct messages to the restaurant's Instagram page from influencers offering to post about it. The going rate was anywhere between $100 and $850, he says. Bauer tried to turn the tables with a counterproposal. Come to the restaurant and bring four friends. Film Bauer prepping a meal and then sit down and eat. And they would pay me $800, he says. They didn't like that. This isn't to say Bauer is pining for old school critics. He finds it odd that someone without a professional culinary background would judge a chef's food. But he argues that the anonymity critics held onto preserved a more organic dining experience. That's one big thing I've had conversations with influencers about. No one gets the experience you guys are portraying. No one is getting food that looks like that. No one is getting the service you're getting. You're selling people this experience that doesn't exist. Dirty Tips Cafe is a soul food restaurant in Bronzeville that blends the flavors of Jamaica and Mississippi. On the evening I visit, Tiffany Stanley, the chef and co-owner, explains to me her problem with content creators. I get a lot of phone calls from them to come in, but I feel like I shouldn't have to pay you to come in. And it's not just about the money. She worries that if a post goes viral, a flood of customers would stress her 8-person team. Everybody that comes into this restaurant, they are my critics, she says. I can tell you their order. I can tell you their name, and I can tell you what they're going to have when they call on the phone. But her dislike of influencers doesn't extend to Shanicky Haynes, who focuses much of her content on Black-owned restaurants. Haynes, who goes by Shanicky Eats on Instagram and Shanicky World on TikTok, worked as an accountant for a big law firm in Chicago while creating content on the side about the Black experience in the city. After she was laid off in 2024, she pivoted to this work full-time. She now has more than 200,000 followers on her Instagram account and around the same number on TikTok. She's done promotional content for everyone from Red Lobster to the CTA. Cleo's even named a dish after her. This evening, Haynes has walked into Dirty Tips unannounced. She's a familiar sight at the restaurant, which was one of the first she reviewed when she started content creating. I think I probably had 200 followers back then, Haynes tells Stanley. You can post this. We're ready for it, Stanley says, assuring Haynes that her team can handle any subsequent rush. Haynes' table is laden with to-go boxes filled with hearty pot roast, catfish, and pasta. She's equipped with two phones, a light and a stand for one of the phones so she can film video hands-free. Given Haynes' reach, there's always the risk that boosting

0: Given Haynes's reach, there's always the risk that boosting an independent restaurant will blow it up to the point that its regulars can no longer get in. If I'm going to a restaurant, I have to be very intentional because it will likely sell out. She says, in January, she visited Juanita's Kitchen, an Englewood spot serving Mexican, soul, and jerk food. Haynes' post racked up to 36,000 likes on TikTok. She tells me that even 2 months later, the restaurant had a line out the front door. My friend was like, "Can you please stop posting these restaurants? These are my places, and every time you post, I can't even go and get my lunch." The algorithm, though, moves quickly. A single post can make a restaurant into a destination overnight, but the crowds can dissipate just as fast, their attention digitally captured by the next big thing. There's always something better out there to be discovered. You just have to keep scrolling. It's so interesting how much money people can make from posting on social media. Definitely something very foreign for me, but yeah, good for them for figuring it out. Here's some more food and drink with the Chicago Magazine Dining and Drinking. Bailey Sullivan to helm Sarah Grunenberg's Trattoria Loso, the upcoming Bucktown spot, slated to open in winter of 2027, will feature cooking from central Italy. There's a photo of Chef Bailey Sullivan and Sarah Grunenberg. Bailey Sullivan is a tall Caucasian woman with red hair. Sarah's a little bit shorter with blonde hair. They've both got on aprons that say Monteverde, which is, of course, Sarah Grunenberg's very famous restaurant, Italian food here in the West Loop. And this article is by John Kessler. For 2 years, residents of Bucktown have been hearing rumors that the team from the West Loop sensation Monteverde, Chef Grunenberg and partners Jamie Kennett and Rob Mosher, were planning to open their sophomore restaurant in the former Jack and Ginger's at 2048 West Armitage Avenue. They stayed mum even as a construction crew arrived for a gut renovation and erected a second building where a patio once beckoned. Some speculated they would open a pizzeria, other a southern restaurant to honor Grunenberg's Texas heritage. With a winter 2027 opening looming, the team is finally ready to divulge their plans. Trattoria Loso will be, well, another Italian restaurant. No pizza, though. The kitchen will be fully equipped with live fuel thanks to a new ventilation system. So expect wood oven-fired casseroles and charcoal grilled fish and meat. Pasta will again be the headliner, but this time they're focusing on dried instead of fresh and will use exclusively the product from Mancini Pastifico Agricolo, an Italian manufacturer that grows all of its durum wheat. And the biggest news of all is that Monteverde's rising star, Bailey Sullivan, will head the kitchen. Sullivan has been running the day-to-day operations at Monteverde for some time and was recently a finalist on Top Chef. "I'll be involved as a creative director, but I want Bailey to shine," Grunberg says. The menu they're devising in tandem will incorporate the cooking from different parts of Italy, including Abruzzo, Lazio, La Marche, and Umbria, all of the central regions between, more reference, Tuscany and Emilia-Romagna to the north and Campania to the south. Walking through the still unfinished space, Grunberg laid out her vision for the restaurant. A front vestibule under a skylight separates the two buildings, the original structure on the left and the new one built over the former patio. "You see this so often in Italy," she says. "A family will have a restaurant and then move into the building next door and connect them loosely." There's a rendering of the restaurant. It basically shows like a two buildings that are sort of connected together, with wooden exterior around the windows, and then a deeper set door, connecting again the two spaces. Working with Karen Harold, who also designed Monteverde, Grunberg envisioned a finished space that will be cozy with a lot of little nooks. Unlike Monteverde with its open floor plan, high ceilings, and rollicking decibel level, Loso will be quieter, as befits a restaurant in a residential neighborhood. Acoustics has been a big part of the investment in design, she adds. Guests can also expect tile floors, wood paneling, and bentwood bistro chairs, lending a kind of timeless neighborhood trattoria vibe. The partners are eager that the restaurant connects with the people who live nearby, much like Le Bouchon around the corner. The name, Loso, may sound like a new coinage for a renovated warehouse district in a mid-sized city, but in fact, it means the one I know in Italian, the trattoria I know. Diners can expect a few more seats and slightly lower prices than Monteverde. As for the rest of the menu, Grunberg is still thinking it through. Perhaps grilled meat skewers as appetizers and soft serve ice cream sundaes for dessert. I'm also thinking of some pastas al forno, like a free-form lasagna. What would you like to see? Monteverde fans, now is your chance to speak up. Chris Radio needs your feedback. We welcome your suggestions and questions about our programming and any other topics you would like to hear. To share any comments, call 312-447-3439. 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That's all the time we have for articles from Chicago Reader and Chicago Magazine. 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
1: February is Low Vision Awareness Month, and it's also Black History Month. As the state's first Black blind person to pass the bar, Norman Richard Robinson represents both. At the age of 19, Robinson lost his vision due to an injury, and this dashed all his hopes of being a professional baseball player. While taking classes at the Illinois School for the Blind in Jacksonville, Robinson discovered his talents for memorization and also debating, which are great qualities to be a successful lawyer. Every day for over 4 years at John Marshall Law School, Robinson relied on sighted volunteers for 6 hours a day to read his law books to him. He utilized volunteers from Blind Services, Inc., known today as Blind Service Chicago. Beyond one faded article in 1952 in the Chicago Daily News, most of Norman Robinson's life is lost to history. We was happy to rediscover this little bit to share with you. Happy Black History Month.
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2: Welcome to another edition of the Chris Radio Report on Blindness. I'm Keith Dunford, along with my good friend Kate Schubert, bringing you the latest news and the latest views important to you from across the country and around the world. 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The Chicago Lighthouse has been helping people see what's possible for more than 100 years. Well, happy Thursday to all our listeners in Chris Radio land. And Kate, it's always great to be back with you for another edition of the Chris Radio Report on Blindness.
5: Well, good day, listeners, and good day, dear partner Keith. I just thought, you know what, I've been hogging all the top stories, and it's time to let my friend and partner take a top one.
2: Okay, that's awfully kind of you. Here's one from Courthouse News Service. It's unfortunately another story about government bureaucracy standing in the way of the rights of the blind and visually impaired community. It's about a blind man who's told to read a library sign, and he's now been cleared to fight San Francisco. The San Francisco Public Library requires guests to show rabies vaccination records for service dogs, which may violate the Americans with Disability Act. Anthony Lewis lives in San Francisco. he enjoys spending time in the main branch of the San Francisco Public Library, visiting the Talking Book section and Braille Center. He's also blind and uses a service dog to help him navigate the city. He took the dog with him on a visit to the library, where he encountered a security guard at the main entrance who demanded to see the dog's rabies vaccination record. Taken aback, since he'd never been asked for that before, Lewis questioned the policy. "Look on the wall," the security guard said, according to Lewis, who said it was obvious that he's blind. "It's been there for a year and a half." Lewis filed a complaint with the San Francisco Office on Disability and Accessibility, asking the library to dump its discriminatory and illegal policy of requiring proof of vaccination. The office informed Lewis the policy was citywide, and complained with the Americans with Disability Act, prompting Lewis to sue the city. U.S. Magistrate Judge Jovis Sparrow supported Lewis's discrimination claims. Under federal regulations, public entities can't require documentation for service animals. San Francisco argued the regulation should be read narrowly to limit only questions of whether an animal qualifies as a service animal. But Sparrow noted the regulation can be read more broadly. He went on to say, "The court need not decide how broadly the agency intended its prohibition to be read. However, as the Ninth Circuit has recognized that in general, requiring individuals with disabilities to carry around documentation may be unnecessary, burdensome, and contrary to the spirit, intent, and mandates of the ADA." That according to Judge Sparrow. San Francisco said the library's policy treated Lewis more favorably than non-disabled people, who are generally not allowed to bring animals into the library, regardless of whether they show proof of vaccination. It also argued the fact that Lewis was ultimately allowed inside the library undermined his argument that the city discriminated against him. Lewis said the policy calls attention to his disabled status and imposes an undue burden on him. Judge Sparrow found the crux of the claims come down to how state and local public health rules align with the requirements of Title II and the Rehabilitation Act. The enactment of these state and local laws do not allow the court to draw any conclusions as to whether the manner in which those laws are enforced by the city and the county of San Francisco may run afoul of the ADA and the Rehabilitation Act. Lewis asked the library to excuse him from the vaccination record requirement, which the city opposed, arguing that it was unreasonable and unnecessary because it was not related to his disability. Sparrow again disagreed. Judge Sparrow then wrote, "The documentation policy at issue here applies almost exclusively to individuals who seek access to the library services by using a service animal. In other words, it's because of Lewis's status as a disabled person that he must comply with this policy." San Francisco declined to comment, and Lewis's attorney did not respond to a request for comment by press time. Well, Kate and listeners, I'm afraid to say there's another example of government bureaucracy and overreach adding an extra burden to disabled people, and particularly those who are blind or visually impaired. Let's hope that Mr. Lewis's attorney and his representatives win this case over the city of San Francisco. It's disgraceful.
5: Keith, did you like the way I let you take that top story today? So my first story is going to be a national story, and this is from Williamsport Sun Gazette, and this is from Williamsport, Pennsylvania. As Beth Jones, director, explained, it's very different than a typical hike in the woods. First of all, it's much slower than you would normally go, which sometimes is difficult for any of us in a fast-paced world. But the guide will invite the participants to experience the natural world through all of their senses. Many of the senses we already know about. We'll invite them to really listen deeply to breathe, to be aware of the different welcome sensations, maybe that they feel beneath their feet, or the breezes or the temperatures on their bodies. What do they smell? She said. Typically, participants are asked to look and notice what's in motion on the walks. But for the visually impaired, Joan says, the invitations are modified to accommodate for their impairment. She noted that what she has experienced in past walks is much different because of the lack of visual input. She says, what I experience through them is much richer because what they hear, what they sense is much deeper than those of us who are sighted, so it's a really unique experience. The invitation to the walkers is focused around hearing, touch, sensation, smells. The forest therapy guided walk always ends up with tea that is foraged along the way. That's part of the training. You make sure that you pick something that's safe, but there are so many things here that if you just pour some boiling water over them, allow it to steep a little bit, and you get some tea that we can share together. And that's a way of ending our walk together, she explained. She goes on to say, that tea also is like they experience that aroma. It's another taste, another sensation that we can bring back out in the walk. Black birch or eastern hemlock or wintergreen. There's so much out there that we can use along the way. Jones has trained as nature and forest therapy guide since 2017 with the Association of Nature and Forestry Therapy Guides. It's a very specific training. It's a practice that if you're guided by a trained guide, you will experience much of the same invitations and much of the same experience that you'll have along the way with different people, she said. Typically, the walks last 2 to 2.5 hours, even though they might only go no further than a couple hundred yards. So, it is really slowed down, and we pause often for people to go off and experience an invitation and then to return. And then we have some time. I invite people to share. They want what they experienced, she said. The invitation she offers her walkers changes with the weather conditions and seasons. She says, I was walking this path today. The ferns are still out, and so I'm going to invite people to go and find a fern. And you know what? What is that sensation like? What do you think it's been like for the fern all summer? And I'll even say things like, what do you think the fern would like to share with you about their experience? Oftentimes, I find that part of forest therapy or forest bathing walks, which is also something else it's called, is that it opens people up to allow them to feel feelings, experience emotions in a way that maybe they won't in everyday life. And so if I say something like, go and find a tree, and I will often say, maybe share with the tree something that you've never told anyone else, or what is that tree sharing with you? And it is amazing the depth of experience that people come back with when they've experienced something like that. Originally, Jones and Deep Green Journey was started as a nonprofit, as a business. But since then, the focus has changed. I really felt more and more called to create space for people for whom there are barriers to being out in nature. Now they could be physical barriers or even emotional barriers. So I just got a grant to purchase two GRIT, I don't know what those are, G-R-I-T, chairs, which are all-terrain wheelchairs. A lot of these paths, you can go with a regular wheelchair, but so many of them, we could extend the opportunity so much more if we just had that equipment. Her hopes are that she will still be able to purchase more of the chairs to expand that experience to other groups. She goes to say, I've done forest therapy walks with our local hospice support group, so it's a wonderful opportunity for people to share who are experiencing grief. It's just another avenue for them to be open to those feelings, but in a safe space. And that's what I like about these walks. It feels like a very safe space to share. I did a walk specifically for the West Branch Pride Group because it just feels like a year that they're experiencing a lot, she added. She has guided senior citizens on a shorter 2-mile backpack trip with an overnight stay in the woods. For that excursion, she said that she had purchased a potty chair that weighed less than a pound. I think everything that we're trying to do as an organization is trying to think about what are some of those barriers? And then just a mantra that I have always been using is there's always a way, like, let's figure it out, whatever it is. Let's not just say no. Let's figure out what is, she said. She shared that after a hiking accident a couple of years ago. She was told she couldn't backpack again. That's what I do, you know? I figured it out. I can still shoulder a pack, but it has to be under a certain weight. But I have a pack now that I have a wheel behind me. You know, there's always a way, she said. So you know what? I think that kind of ignited the direction of the green journey to say, you know, we can figure it out for people. So I'm always open to organizations if their group would like to experience the healing of nature. Reach out to me because I don't know how we're going to do it, whatever the barrier is, but we'll figure it out, she said. To register for the Deep Green Journey's guided walks, visit deepgreenjourney.com. Again, that's all one word. Visit, and here is the address, all one word, deepgreenjourney.com. Well, how about that, Keith and listeners? That sounds like an absolutely wonderful walk to go on for everyone. I love the way she's included every group and is really thinking about, okay, if there's a barrier, let's figure it out. Isn't that a great way to live? All right, listeners, let's all take that on. And Keith, Keith's already got this one down, but let's just figure it out. I love that story to start with.
2: And Kate, here's another great one to follow that, from Down Under, in Australia. And it's from Wine Titles Media. A new vision for a more sensory-wide appeal offered by King Valley. Australian accessible tourism operator Cocky Guides and founder James Buck McFarlane were in the King Valley on the weekend with 5 blind and low-vision travellers and 2 guide dogs, experiencing the region through sound, texture, aroma, and taste rather than sight. The valley visit was part of a 4-day familiarization trip to the northeast. It was Cocky Guide's first to the region. Developed in collaboration with Tourism Northeast to demonstrate that accessibility in tourism is often about engaging more senses, not adding more infrastructure. Blind and low-vision travellers don't experience less, Cocky Guides Buck said. We understand that we can deliver experiences at destinations differently. Destinations like the high country are naturally sensory. You can hear the landscape, smell the bush, feel the trail surface, and taste local produce. The long weekend's centerpiece was a flagship accessible event at King Valley Winery, Red Fleet Wines, and designed specifically for blind and low vision guests. Created by owner Megan Starr with support from Tourism Northeast and Vision Australia, the experience challenged traditional visually based tastings by placing touch, aroma, and sound at the heart of wine appreciation. Guests explored three wines paired with small dishes, while physically interacting with grape skins, oak, and soil types. The environment incorporated tactile wayfinding, anti-glare settings, professional orientation and mobility support, and braille and large print materials. Megan said, "Wine has always been sensory. We're simply removing the visual barrier. When people slow down and focus on smell, texture, and flavor, they connect more deeply with the wine and the place it comes from." Tourism Northeast's Gina Elliott said the visit highlighted how naturally inclusive regional experiences can be done. She said, "Australia's accessible tourism market includes more than 4.4 million people when travellers with a disability, seniors and companions are considered, representing a major opportunity for regional destinations. Cocky Guides hopes the visit will encourage operators across Victoria to confidently engage with accessible tourism." Kate, what a fabulous story. And you and I definitely like wines. But so nice to see that the tourism industry is taking wine tasting and wine experiences to the BVI community in a new, meaningful way. Just amazing. And what a wonderful story from Australia. I've been to many parts of Australia for many, many years. And the people are just friendly, kind, and I can see where this program started and how it's developing.
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5: Looks like we're traveling all over the world today, right, Keith? Well, anyway, guess what? I'm going to take a story from Bangladesh. Aren't you surprised? Anyway, and everybody bear with me, you know, because, you know, I'm terrible with these names. My partner is just such a genius at everything, and especially at reading all these international stories with names. So be kind. Anyway, it is from the Financial Express. The Ukanshe Boemla Book Fair offers a vibrant celebration of literature, drawing readers of all ages and tastes with its vast collection of titles across a number of stalls. Yet, amid the festivity and abundance, a sense of incompleteness lingers, particularly near the Bangla Academy's exit gate, where two stalls tell a very different story. Seated, there are visually impaired students proudly representing their initiatives and advocating for equal access to reading. Their shelves may not boast the same volume of publications as the mainstream stalls, but they carry a powerful message. The right to read belongs to everyone. One of the stalls belongs to a Sparsha Braille Prakashana, where a small collection of children's Braille books awaits curious hands. The representatives are not driven solely by sales. Rather, they seek to demonstrate that visually impaired individuals are equally eager and capable readers. Their aim is to challenge physical discrimination and promote psychological equality by urging publishers to recognize that producing books exclusively for the sighted readers leaves an entire community deprived. Erin Sultana Aki, a student of Bangla department at the Yagagurnaga University, and a representative of the publication noted that their mission extends beyond commercial goals. We are offering registration opportunities for the visually impaired individuals at the fair. Those who register will be invited to a gathering on March 14th, where Braille books will be distributed among them. Aki lamented the lack of coordinated social and institutional efforts to expand Braille publishing. Publishers rarely feel the necessity to produce them on their own. She further expressed a heartfelt sentiment shared by many visually impaired readers. We, too, wish to hold newly published books in our hands. Adjacent to Sparsha's stall, Visually Impaired Society, that's VIPS, has set up a booth under the theme Samatar Bangladesh, and in parentheses, that means Bangladesh of Equality. The stall features Braille books, calendars, specialized tools for the visually impaired individuals, literary works, research publications, and reports aimed at fostering inclusion and awareness. Representatives from the organization also called on the government to grant legal recognition of their rights and to provide state subsidies for the production of accessible educational materials. Well, that's great news, isn't it? And I think, again, just, you know, making people aware that it's all about inclusion, it's all about accessibility. I mean, that's a great story. I love that we get all these stories from around the world as to what's happening. It's such great news this year.
2: And to another international story now, this time from China, in the China Daily. A blind deputy uses insight to help the disabled. Wang Yongcheng focuses on elderly care services, aiding entrepreneurs. Wang Yongcheng is a deputy to Chinese National People's Congress, the country's top legislature. He recently visited residents living with disabilities and those disadvantaged in Fuzhou and Nanjing County in Fujian Province. The visits were intended to extend Chinese New Year greetings and listen to healthcare and employment-related concerns. Wang is a Sanming City native. He lost his sight in an accident at age 18. The 58-year-old is the only visually impaired deputy amongst nearly 3,000. He said his perspective as a blind lawyer allows him to better understand the challenges faced by people with disabilities, particularly those who are visually impaired. He said, "This insight enables me to propose more comprehensive and feasible suggestions through research and inspections." With the fourth session of the 14th NPC scheduled to open in Beijing, Wang said he plans to focus on elderly care services for people with disabilities and entrepreneurship amongst young people across the Taiwan Strait. He went on to say, "I hope to garner higher attention and greater support from the government, businesses, and society at large." Zheng Pinsheng and Gao Ling, both visually impaired, expressed their gratitude to Wang during his visit to Fuzhou. They live in a dedicated section for people with disabilities at a comprehensive elderly care institution that was established after years of Wang's advocacy. Gao, who is 64, said, "Because of my visual impairment and the lack of family nearby, I've stayed in elder care institutions across the country, including in Shenyang and Liangyang province, that offer specialized services for the blind." Wang visited those places several times for research. After each visit, he would contact me to better understand my needs and seek my views. Eventually, a facility was set up in Fuzhou, my hometown. Zheng, who is 85, said Wang contacts them every year to ask about their needs and listens to the problems they encounter with nursing services, either in person or on the phone. Wang said, "People with disabilities also grow old and have urgent needs for elder care services, just like everyone else. But they require more targeted, reliable and effective facilities and the services to ease their burdens and address practical difficulties." Wang said his own experience has made him acutely aware of the challenges faced by people with disabilities. He went on to say, "Having experienced life's hurdles myself, I understand which issues are most critical and what kind of assistance can truly meet their needs." Adding that he plans to promote the model of comprehensive elder care institutions with dedicated sections for people with disabilities across the province. At the upcoming NPC annual session, he said he will call on the government, businesses and social organizations to pay closer attention to the issue and consult with fellow deputies on how to standardize the management of elder care institutions, particularly for people with disabilities, to ensure smoother operations and more effective services. During a research trip in Nanjing County, Wang also listened to the concerns of Wu Boji, a blind masseur, in 2022. Wu and two other blind people opened a massage parlor. Recently, he said he felt frustrated as other practitioners used short videos to promote their businesses, even as his visual impairment makes it difficult for him to produce high-quality video. Wu said, "I want to keep up with the times and not get left behind. I've learned to use a smartphone and a computer, and I'm determined to learn how to shoot and produce short videos." Wang supported the idea and said he plans to promote specialized training to help blind people expand their livelihood options. He went on to say, "Stable employment is crucial for people with disabilities. Better integration into society and realizing their self-worth can boost confidence and reduce anxiety and the risks associated with feelings of inferiority and discrimination." Visiting the homes of people with disabilities has become routine for Wang. "As an NPC deputy," he said, "it's my duty to speak up for the people. As a blind deputy, I have a greater responsibility to serve the blind and disabled communities. Although we cannot see, our thoughts, needs, and suggestions need to be heard." In 2023, Wang proposed that educational authorities provide textbooks with larger print for visually impaired students attending the regular school. The suggestion was incorporated into the law on building a barrier-free living environment, which took effect on September 1, 2023. Textbooks for more than 10 subjects were published in larger print for the autumn semester. Wang said he first made the proposal after hearing complaints from parents of visually impaired children during a research visit. They said the small print in textbooks forced their children to spend excessive time studying and strain their eyes. He went on to say, "To craft suggestions that are accurate and effective, it's essential to deepen engagement with the public, especially people with disabilities, and truly understand their needs. Maintaining close contact with people, listening to their opinions and demands, and working to serve them are key duties of NPC deputies. To help deputies fulfill their responsibilities, the NPC Standing Committee has organized exchange sessions and provided guidance, encouraging interaction with the public through these visits, and forums and inspection tours. It's also incorporated technologies, such as artificial intelligence, to improve the handling of deputies' suggestions and the motions that derive from that. In official data, it showed that all 9,160 suggestions submitted by national lawmakers during the third session held in mid-2025, have been addressed. In 2025,
7: 39 legislative drafts received 1,503 opinions and suggestions from deputies through an online platform. And several deputies were invited to participate in inspections assessing the implementation of the five laws. There was a really interesting story from the China Daily on actions being taken to address the inclusivity and the treatment of people with disabilities. Kate and listeners, it's always good to hear what's happening outside of our own world.
5: Hey, Keith, I have to say something about today's edition. This is really a very international edition today. And listeners, you know how happy I am that my partner is back because we have traveled to Africa, to China, to Bangladesh. And now I got to tell you, I'm not being selfish because there's two BBC stories. And Keith, if you don't mind, I'll take the first one. You can have the second one. All right. And so this is from the BBC. People living in a block of flats for the blind or visually impaired say they are concerned for their future after its owners put the building up for sale. Jessica Perry moved into Pocklington Lodge in Shepherd's Bush, West London, 3 years ago after struggling to find accommodation that would allow her guide dog. She says, "When I moved in here, it truly was my last resort. Since living here, I feel like I have the same independent life that my friends have, and I just don't want to lose that." Thomas Pocklington Trust, that's TPT, which owns the site, said, quote, "We are committed to ensuring that existing tenancies are protected through legal agreements with any future owner," end quote. Pocklington Lodge features a range of facilities specifically designed to cater for its blind and visually impaired residents, including an adapted laundry room, special signage, and a Braille door entry system. Jessica has been partially sighted since birth and relies on her guide dog, Kenny, to help her carry out everyday chores. "The guide dog run is probably the most important thing for me," says Jessica. "It's a safe and confined area where I feel comfortable taking my dog out, especially at night." Jessica is worried that if the special designation stating the site can only be occupied by blind and visually impaired people is removed, it would make it more attractive to property developers. She says, "If they, TPT, sell it and remove the functional status, this building isn't going to be for visually impaired people. So we will lose the accessibility of the housing, and there's a really good chance we would be priced out." TPT has told the BBC that, quote, "In this current process, we have not made any application for a change in special designation," end quote. Andrew Hodgkin, 70, is totally blind and loves his home in Pocklington Lodge, where he has lived since 1987. "Oh, it's an excellent situation to live in," he told the BBC. "We support each other, and the people are friendly." He said it would be a massive upheaval if the residents were forced out by any new buyer. You know, the older you get, the more difficult it is because you don't have the same confidence, adding that it would be quite a challenge. TPT said, "We fully understand the proposed sale of Pocklington Lodge has caused concern and distress for some tenants. Their well-being and peace of mind are extremely important to us." The trust added, The needs of blind and partially sighted people have changed, and so has our role. Today, our

0: On his death in 1935, Pocklington ordered that his assets should be left to accumulate for 21 years, after which the charity should be established. During this time, property prices soared. By the time the charity, originally called The Gift of Thomas Pocklington, was established in 1958, the fund had grown to about £850,000, the equivalent of about 27 million pounds today, according to the Measuring Worth website. Today, the fund is worth about 160 million pounds. Well, I don't know. That sounds like there could be good news in this, right? I mean, sounds like all the parties involved really would like to keep this accessible, you know, keep it functioning as is. So I sure hope we hear more on this story. I mean, that was a really good one. And again, I'm hopefully going to hear more to follow. And I think you have another BBC story coming up, Keith. And I'm not going to be selfish and take both. I'm going to let you take the next one. You're listening to this week's edition of the Chris Radio Report on Blindness. Please stay with us.
1: And now, Caitlin listeners, here's the second one from the BBC. It's in the sports section. A visually impaired skier is set to live the Paralympic dream. A 19-year-old from Norfolk, who's been skiing since the age of 5, despite being visually impaired, is preparing to debut at the Paralympic Winter Games. Sam Cousins from Heatherset learned to ski on a dry slope near Norwich before he was scouted in his teenage years and started competing on the world stage. At the age of 4 months old, he was diagnosed with a condition which causes involuntary rhythmical or repetitive movement of the eyes, and he will take to the slopes with a guide. He said, "It's been a dream of mine for so many years to compete in the Paralympics, and it's finally come true." Cousins is one of 25 athletes who will be representing Paralympics Great Britain at the Games and will be competing in slalom and giant slalom. He said, "When I was a kid, I started here at Trowes Dry Slope in Norfolk, and I landed here from the age of 5 all the way up to 15. The Paralympics became a possibility for him when he was spotted by the Great Britain Snow Sports Paralympic Development Team. Living with a visual disability means Cousins has limited peripheral vision, no depth of perception, and makes him extremely light sensitive, meaning that he has to ski with a guide. He said, "Most slopes aren't going to be consistent in light, as well as consistent terrain. So obviously, if you've got things like trees on the side, it causes shadows on the slopes, which really messes around with my vision. But the biggest achievement is a medal." Cousins communicates with his guide, Adam Hall, via a headset inside their helmets. This allows Hall to tell Cousins if there are any changes to the course, including patches of ice or changes in light. Cousins said, "We've been together coming up for 4 or 5 years now, and we have a good bond." Cousins said, "He's a bit like a slightly annoying older brother. When we're skiing together, and it all falls into place." While other athletes have told him to enjoy his first games, he is hoping to finish in the top 10. He said, "The main goal and the biggest achievement ever is a medal. But a realistic goal is top 10. So I'd be happy with a top 10. That's my main focus." His mom, Becky Cousins, said seeing her son about to debut at the Games was mind-blowing. She said, "He went through school and tried different sports. Every time, contact sports was just not for him. So we decided to find something different, and skiing was something we thought he could have a go at. As he began to get faster on the slope," she said, "it became apparent he needed a guide."

0: died after struggling to see the ski poles. His mom went on to say, "It was always his dream, and having a child with a disability, you always want the best for your child. We just wanted to nurture it and make it happen for him." In conclusion, she said, "I would say about 80% of my life has been fighting for different things for him to be able to do. The costs, the time that it takes, and running him about, that's phenomenal." Kate, thanks for not stealing that story. It was such an inspirational one. And as you know, I like to share inspirational stories.
1: Well, I'm heading back to the States, and we're going to be at the University of Waterloo. When Christine Dalton, OD07, MSC10, first stepped into a meeting on Paralympic classification more than a decade ago, she had no idea it would change the trajectory of her career or the landscape of winter parasport. Today, Dalton, a clinician scientist in the School of Optometry and Vision Science at the University of Waterloo, is preparing to travel to the 2026 Paralympic Winter Games in Italy to see her research put into action on the world stage. Dalton's work has driven the most significant overhaul in classification rules for vision-impaired Nordic and alpine skiing in more than 30 years. Traditionally, athletes were classified based on static measures of visual acuity and visual field in their best eye criteria, originally adapted from the World Health Organization's definition of legal blindness. But these one-size-fits-all standards didn't reflect the realities of the sports. Sports like alpine and Nordic skiing are incredibly dynamic, Dalton says. Athletes move fast, navigating changing light and read subtle shadows in the snow. The old rules didn't fully reflect what skiers actually need to see. Drawing on earlier work she had done developing a dynamic visual acuity test using moving letters, Dalton began collaborating with Parasnow Sports, now governed by the International Ski and Snowboard Foundation. Over several seasons, her team conducted extensive studies examining which aspects of vision are most important for performance in high-speed winter sports. They evaluated contrast sensitivity, color perception, motion perception, visual fields, and both static and dynamic acuity, all with both eyes open, reflecting how athletes compete. The research unfolded into two major phases. First, Dalton and her collaborators carefully measured the vision and performance of elite Paralympic athletes in competition, using years of raw timing data to determine how impairments affected results and where meaningful class boundaries should fall. Then, she and her team worked with sighted participants to simulate various levels of vision impairment and identify the point at which performance meaningfully declined, which is key evidence for setting eligibility thresholds. The results were transformative. The new evidence led to a lowering of the minimum impairment criteria and an expansion of allowable visual fields in both sports. In practice, this means more athletes are now eligible to compete something Dalton calls, quote, one of the most exciting outcomes, end quote, of the project. The research also informed new sport class division designed to ensure fairer, more competitive racing. The new rules, which were trialed in shadow form during the 2023-24 season and formally implemented in 2024-25. Dalton and her team are now running multi-year validation studies at international competitions, including this year's Paralympic Games, to monitor how the updated system performs and where further refinements may be needed. For Dalton, being invited by FIS to attend the Games is both a professional milestone and a personal triumph. A former university-level athlete who faced her own significant health challenges as a teen, Dalton once imagined being at the Olympics herself. She says, "Going to this Paralympic Winter Games in this way doesn't even quite feel real," she says. Her work in Paralympic sports also has opened new avenues in concussion research and rehabilitation, particularly for individuals with disabilities, an area where evidence remains scarce. Dalton now co-chairs an international group advancing concussion guidelines for para-athletes and hopes insights from sport will help improve accessibility and safety across society. She says, "There's so much we can learn from Paralympic sports. If we can design fair, evidence-based systems here, we can use that knowledge to make everyday life more inclusive too." As she prepares to witness the impact of her work on the world stage, Dalton sees this moment as both a celebration and a beginning. She says, "The athletes are the superheroes. I'm grateful to play even a small part in helping them shine." All right, now, you know, that's a really, really interesting story. I mean, I hope all of you really learned from that. I mean, what a study and research this is, right? What important research. However, this is obviously an old story because, I mean, the Paralympics have passed this winter. I hope, Keith, maybe we can find, you know, we can get, our Chris associate to find out really what happened and what developed from what they learned during these Paralympic Games. All right, dear listeners, that's all from me today.
0: And now here's my final story for this edition. How people with low vision judge approaching cars. A new study reveals how people with vision loss and low vision judge approaching vehicles. Patricia DeLucia has spent decades studying something many of us never think about: judgments about collision that are crucial for safety. But the roots of her research stretch back to her childhood, long before she became a professor of psychological sciences at Rice University. She explained, "I grew up playing sports, and when you're on the field, collision judgment is everything. Whether a ball is coming at you, whether a player is about to run into you, whether you have time to move," she said. "I didn't know it then, but that experience shaped my entire research path." That lifelong curiosity eventually led DeLucia to conduct research on collision judgments made by people with visual impairment, specifically those with macular degeneration. The new study used a virtual reality system to examine how adults with and without AMD estimate when an approaching vehicle would reach them. The virtual reality system, based on the one set up by Daniel Oberfield at Johannes Gutenberg University in Mainz, paired visual simulations with real car sounds, allowing participants to experience an approaching vehicle through sight, sound, or both before it disappeared. They then pressed a button to indicate when the vehicle would have reached their location. The project was carried out by a multidisciplinary team from multiple sites in the United States and Europe, and it was funded by a grant from the National Eye Institute at the National Institute of Health. DeLucia said, "We wanted to understand whether people with impaired vision rely more heavily on sound, and whether having both sight and sound provides an advantage compared to having vision alone." She went on to say, "There are a few studies that look specifically at collision judgments in people with visual impairment. Even though tasks like crossing a street or navigating busy environments depends on this ability, the researchers expected that even with impaired central vision, people with AMD would continue to rely at least partly on their remaining vision rather than depend solely on sound. Surprisingly, the people with AMD in both eyes performed very similar to the people who had normal vision when estimating the vehicle would reach them. They were able to achieve comparable performance, but also showed higher importance of the less reliably accurate cues. Even when central vision was impaired, participants still relied on visual information and continued to use both modalities when available." She went on to say, "People with impaired vision didn't use just auditory information. They used both vision and audition. When sight or sound was presented alone, both groups showed perceptual biases." That according to DeLucia and Oberfeld in their earlier studies. Louder vehicles were judged to arrive sooner than quieter vehicles. In addition, larger vehicles were judged to arrive sooner than smaller vehicles. These heuristic shortcuts appeared slightly more often in the AMD group, which the researchers expected due to reduced access to detailed visual information. But the effect size was small. Oberfeld commented, "Thanks to our advanced audiovisual simulation system and customized data analysis, we gained an almost microscopic insight into how pedestrians use auditory and visual information to estimate the arrival time of an approaching vehicle. This goes beyond what we knew from previous studies." The team also predicted that combining sight and sound would improve accuracy, but it didn't. That multimodal advantage didn't happen with either group. Having both vision and the hearing was no better than just having vision. DeLucia emphasized that clinical measures like visual acuity do not always predict real-world functioning. "There's not this one-to-one relationship between the severity of eye disease and visual acuity or daily function," she said. "For example, some may have severe retinal damage but still have reasonably good visual acuity, and yet encounter deficits in daily tasks requiring vision. That disconnect may help explain why some AMD participants perform nearly on par with the control group." The team did caution that these results don't mean people with impaired vision should assume they can navigate traffic safely as people with no impairment. "This was just a virtual reality simulation of traffic scenes. A very simple scenario with one vehicle approaching on a single lane road," that according to DeLucia. She went on to say, "We need to see if these results generalize to more complex situations, for example with multiple cars that accelerate or decelerate, and it would be interesting to include quieter electric vehicles." Still, she says she hopes the findings will help steer future work on mobility, rehabilitation, and particularly safety. She concluded by saying, "Ultimately, we want to understand how people with visual impairment make judgments about collisions that are crucial for safety, so we can enhance their mobility and their independence." Support for this work came from the National Eye Institute of the National Institutes of Health. Very interesting, Kate and listeners, particularly when it comes to improving the safety of people with vision loss. And that's it for this edition of the Chris Radio Report on Blindness. Until we meet again, wishing you the best in life.
1: I hope you all have a wonderful week, and we'll be back with you, can you believe it, in October. How's this happening?
0: Thank you for joining Kate and I on this edition of the Chris Radio Report on Blindness. Please join us again next week for more stories important to you from across the country and around the world. Our producer is Dan Whitford, and our engineer is Sandy Murillo. 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The Chicago Lighthouse has been helping people see what's possible for more than 100 years. For more information on the services provided by the Chicago Lighthouse, please visit our website, chicagolighthouse.org. 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Gary O'Donoghue is a British journalist. His remarkable career spans reporting for the BBC News across Africa, Asia, Europe, and the United States. Notably, he's one of the most prominent blind correspondents in British media. O'Donoghue faced partial sight loss from birth, eventually becoming completely blind at the age of 8. O'Donoghue attended Worcester College for the Blind, and later studied philosophy and modern language at Christ Church, Oxford University. He began his journey at the BBC as a junior reporter on BBC Radio, starting on BBC 4's Today programme, where he was even asked to bungee jump off Chelsea Bridge. Throughout his career, he covered stories across various continents and media platforms, including radio, television, and the internet. In 2004, O'Donoghue became a political correspondent based at Westminster, reporting on UK politics. A move to Washington, D.C. in 2014 marked his role as the chief North American political correspondent for BBC News. There is no question that Gary O'Donoghue's journey exemplifies resilience, determination, and excellence in journalism. 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
4: Hi, everyone. I'm Sheila Kerwin. Welcome to Big Rhymes for Little Readers. During the next few minutes, we'll read nursery rhymes, poems, and rhyming picture books. We'll start with some Mother Goose nursery rhymes. These rhymes are old poems and songs made up by people who lived a long time ago and have been shared again and again for many years. Our first Mother Goose rhyme is Sleep, Baby, Sleep.

One for my dame, and one for the little boy who lives down the lane. That rhyme was Baa Baa Black Sheep. Our next rhyme is Little Fred. When Little Fred went to bed, he always said his prayers. He kissed Mama and then Papa and straightaway went upstairs. That rhyme was Little Fred.